0: company to come down under, including their issues with Australia's copyright laws.
1: Elon Musk's SpaceX is set to become one of the most valuable publicly traded companies in the world. William Howard Evans reports.
2: And liftoff. Go Starlink, go Falcon.
3: Following weeks of speculation, SpaceX is officially heading to the public market. The firm, which has already revolutionised rocket technology and has even larger ambitions to colonise Mars, has filed its IPO registration statement with the US Securities and Exchange Commission. The June listing is poised to become the first $1 trillion US market debut in history and will likely skyrocket Mr. Musk to trillionaire status. It will also set the stage for a number of other monumental IPOs in coming months, including technology giants, OpenAI and Anthropic.
1: Looking at the weather around the state, isolated showers about the coast and northern coastal ranges, it'll be fine elsewhere. A shower or two for Sydney with a top of 20 on the coast and 21 in the west.
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4: Mornings with Niamh Owens. This is where the conversation begins.
7: Good morning. Great to have your company on ABC New South Wales and ABC Newcastle. I'm Niamh Owens in the chair for Paul Turton for a few weeks. It's lovely to be with you. You are going to get a little bit of Turto's dulcet tones this morning as well. Today's nostalgic movie deep dive that Turto has prepared for you is a 2005 political thriller. It has a pretty incredible cast and, look, is a bit reminiscent of the world today as well. That is coming up for you a little later this hour. And you might have heard around this time on Mornings yesterday, Dave Callaghan joined us. Dave's a stock agent from Nabiac. He was in Bulladela yesterday at the sale yards. He shared just how tough a time it is right now for so many of our farming families across New South Wales who are in the process of selling livestock, who are heading into winter with very little feed, with dried dams. We thought we'd check in today with what help is around, what help is available. Rural Aid is going to join us in just a moment's time for a little bit more on what they're seeing, what they're hearing, and what some of those crucial areas of assistance that are being requested are as well. And later this hour, one group of Newcastle locals have just hiked the Kokoda Track. They did it in memory of their daughter, their friend, Amber. And they were looking to raise money to find a cure for DIPG. Now, I don't know if you've heard of DIPG. It is a super aggressive brain tumour and it targets kids. You're going to hear about their experience. You're going to hear about their why. That's coming up in the next half hour or so as well. It's lovely to have your company on 1233 ABC Newcastle and ABC New South Wales on this Thursday morning. It's just gone 7 minutes past 10.
8: Hi, James O'Loughlin here to tell you that Afternoons will be live from the Sydney Writers' Festival. 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
7: More on that coming up for you later today. A reminder as well that registrations have opened, or indeed they open in about 2 hours' time at 12:30 p.m. today to attend James Valentine's Memorial. We'll all come together. We'll celebrate James's life. It's happening at Sydney Town Hall from 12:30 p.m. to 2 p.m. at the end of this month. It's on Friday, the 29th of May. You can register as well on the ABC website if you head to abc.net.au/Sydney. There's an image there at the top of that page that you can click on. You can find some more information. Tickets are limited to 2 per person. We know that there'll be so many people who want to attend, who want to pay their respects. So it is a limited ticket release. If you miss out, though, that service will also be broadcast on 12:33 ABC Newcastle and on ABC Listen as well from 12:30 p.m. to 2 p.m. So we will have access to that for everyone on the 29th of May too.
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7: Having a look at what has happened on this day in history, if I can take you back to what was a Saturday, May 21, in 1932, Amelia Earhart became the first woman to fly solo across the Atlantic. She was born in 1897. She was the first woman to achieve that feat. Her first trip across the Atlantic took 20 hours and 40 minutes. It was 5 years after Charles Lindbergh became the first person to fly solo across the Atlantic. Earhart became the first person to repeat that feat and the first woman to do it solo. She departed from Newfoundland. She landed in Ireland on the 21st of May 1932. And for that remarkable achievement, she was awarded a Distinguished Flying Cross by the US Congress. Slightly less seriously, although I'm loath to say it, there are plenty of Star Wars fans, plenty of Yoda fans out there. Today, Talk Like Yoda Day, May 21, the day in honour of the Star Wars character who, look, his grammar is, a teacher's worst nightmare, isn't it? He says the verb first, the subject at the end of his sentence. If you can do a Yoda impersonation, I would love to hear it. You can't do it over text. You're going to have to call 1300 33 1233. Here's a little bit of inspo.
9: Powerful you have become, Dooku. The dark side I sense in you.
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9: Much to learn. You still have.
7: That is Yoda. In honour of Talk Like Yoda Day, you can do it. You can totally do it. Yoda, talk like, simple it is. Look, I'm not sure it is, but I would love to hear your attempts. He's known as the oldest, the wisest, the most powerful Jedi in the Star Wars universe. And May 21 is Talk Like Yoda Day. It is also the day that Gautier was born. On this day in 1980, you may know the Belgian-Australian singer-songwriter for this song.

0: was 2011. It was a massive hit. Somebody that I used to know won multiple Grammys, topped charts worldwide. It is Gautier's birthday today, born on this day in 1980.
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0: Some communities across the state are celebrating that little bit of rain in the gauge this week, but for others, it hasn't fallen in the right places or at the right times. For plenty of farming families across New South Wales, feed is scarce, water is even harder to come by, and that's leading to a very tough time making decisions about livestock and what happens next. So what help is out there and what support systems are in place to help our rural communities through these periods? John Walters is the CEO of Rural Aid and joins you now. Good morning, John.
4: Hey, Niamh. Lovely to be chatting with you.
0: Great to chat with you as well. What are you hearing from farmers about the scarcity of feed heading into winter?
4: Oh, look, there's real concern just given winter's such a tough 3 months for so many regions with that arrival of the cold weather. Further south, of course, that's when the hopes raise around a bit more rain heading in their direction. The other side of it, I guess, is just a sense of relief with the rain that has fallen in the last couple of weeks, and that's certainly brightened outlooks for many people in the central west. And New South Wales, of course, been opportunities to get crops in the ground or crops that are already in the ground to help get them off and running. But for many people, there's still a whole lot of concern about

0: what winter's going to bring, and then, of course, coming into spring.
1: In terms of the support that's needed, that people are reaching out for, what are you seeing?
0: Oh, look, the support that we've been asked to provide at Rural Aid is probably goes to the heart of what we do on a day-in, day-in basis. And for many, many people, that was emergency drinking water to top up the tanks, either at very low levels or empty. And I guess we're seeing that in terms of livestock as well. So many farm dams dry, and a very, very worrying situation there. Financial assistance has been the other sought-after item, just to take a bit of that pressure away from people, pay a few bills, do what it is that they need to do, bearing in mind that every family's situation is slightly different. And getting some hay, fodder out to feed livestock has been the other biggie. So those three have been the day-to-day items. And overlaying all of that, from a Rural Aid perspective, we're just highlighting again to people that we've got councillors on the ground. They know what it's like having worked with farming families for many, many years. So they're there to offer that help and support just to help families manage the stress and anxiety that big dries like the one that we're seeing now cause.
1: There's a whole heap in there to break down. John Walters with you today on ABC New South Wales, the CEO of Rural Aid. John, in terms of the hay that you mentioned, the sustainability of hand feeding,

0: then that just adds further to the cost burden that people will need to experiencing. What we've observed, and I think it's been really well documented, is the huge number of cattle, hundreds of thousands of cattle that have been pushed through the sale yards over the last couple of months as people have sought to just get a little bit ahead of the situation and to take some of that financial worry, but also some of that emotional worry away of what that might look like going forward.
1: Even that process is a really hard one, though, isn't it? Because farmers are spending their life investing so much in breeding up a herd and then come to a time like this and have to lean into the other side and look to reduce them.
0: Oh, look, it's a great challenge, isn't it? I think the lessons, and lessons is not quite the right way of expressing it. I think the experiences that people went through back in 17, 18, 19, through those three really severe drought years, is that for many people, selling lot was a better option than feeding. But we totally respect that every enterprise makes the decisions that are best for their situation. And for those people who have held on to livestock and have needed a bit of help to get those livestock looked after with a load of hay from Rural-Aid, we've been very happy and willing to get that support through to them.
1: You mentioned those dry years of 18, 19, just there. We heard from a farmer yesterday who said he has a permanent creek running through his property. It's drier there now than it was in 2020. What are you hearing more broadly about how this year's dry compares to those other examples in recent times?
0: I think what we've seen and what we're consistently hearing is, and I guess no one drought's like the next. Some areas are impacted a little bit more severely, and others still have tough conditions, but maybe not quite as severe as what they've experienced previously. Look, I think it's been lots of attention being focused around that Ashford region as well, and there's places there that. So many people with dams that haven't been dry for 50, 60, 70, 80 years that are now dry. The New England, is often talked about as being some of the safest country in the state, but here it is right now, probably right at the epicenter of the drought that's being experienced at this point in time. So, one drought is not like the next, and people will be impacted to varying degrees from one event to another, and we're really seeing it play out right now.
1: What flow-on effect are you seeing of that, John, in terms of mental well-being in our farming communities? What support is there for farmers, for their families who are navigating these tough times?
0: Our consistent message to people is that help is at hand, and accessing help is really easy. So reaching out to Rural-Aid, it's giving us a quick call on 1300 327 624, and we can connect people to a counsellor. And our counsellors live and work in rural communities. They know what it's all about, and I think they're a fantastic support that's really easy to access and at no cost. So really encouraging people to take that first hard step, but it gets a whole lot easier after that. And just hearing from people again about the re all the strong emotions being brought back to the surface as they manage through this dry period right now. And their thoughts are going back to 2017, 18, 19, briefly back there in 2024 when it got very dry again. And again, people now looking at that situation again. So we know that there's stress and there's a whole lot of anxiety out there. And if we can help mitigate a little bit of that through a conversation with a Rural-Aid counsellor, then it's a service that we really want people to take up.
1: What about for the rest of us, John, who understand just how heavy a load the farmers in our community carry? What can people listening do? Is there action that we can take to help?
0: Oh, look, I think having conversations, and particularly for people in rural and regional centres, it's having conversations and it's being supportive. And if you're in a rural community and you're not necessarily on a place yourself, but you've got mates or contacts who are, then it's making sure you're reaching out and just staying connected to them and getting them involved and getting them off their places, I think is really, really important. Isolation is not our friend during these really tough times. It's that connection piece that can help people get through the really big.

0: challenges that they may have in front of them. From a really, really practical perspective with an organisation like Rural Aid, everything that we do at the end of the day is off the back of a donation. So if people feel that they've got an opportunity or a little bit of capacity to make a donation to Rural Aid, that would be gratefully received. And those donations fund the hay, the financial assistance, the drinking water, and pay for our councillors to do what they do every single day.
1: John, it's a very busy time for you as well. I really appreciate you joining us on ABC New South Wales.
0: Thank you so much. And let's hope there's more rain. It's widespread and it falls really, really soon across the whole of the state.
1: Oh, bring it on. That would be brilliant, wouldn't it? John Walters there, the CEO of Rural Aid. A reminder of that number that John mentioned during our chat. If you do want to reach out to Rural Aid for a yarn or to explore some of those assistance options that he spoke about, Rural Aid is on 1300 327 624. 1300 327 624. A couple of other numbers in case you need them anytime. Lifeline is 13 11 14. Beyond Blue is 1300 22 46 36. 1300 22 46 36. My name's Niamh Owens, filling in for Paul Turton on ABC New South Wales for a couple of weeks. Lovely to have your company on this Thursday morning. It's just gone 22 minutes past 10. This is Fleetwood Mac, Little Lies.

0: Fleetwood Mac, Little Eyes on 1233 ABC Newcastle. Lovely to have your company on this Thursday morning. Niamh Owens with you in the chair for Paul Turton. Turto will be with you, though, later this hour. We've got one of his movies to share with you. He's pre-prepared it for you. It's ready to go, so you will get to hear Turto's dulcet tones shortly. But first...
1: Extra, extra, read all about.
0: It's the dulcet tones of Larice Dixon. Hello.
2: Hello. No one's referred to me as dulcet tones before.
0: Well, none of us can match Turto, can we?
2: No. Like, people have said they can hear me coming from a mile away sometimes. Like,
0: is that how you walk or how you talk?
2: Well, maybe both. If I'm upstairs, you could probably hear me trudging along. I'm heavy-footed, as my mum would like to say. But, yeah, you can hear me talking from down the street. I don't know whether that's a good thing or
0: it's a good skill. You've got, like, a football coach voice.
2: I was meant to work in radio, clearly. Niamh, I have been looking at some interesting... Turto always gives me slack for... Not slack, but he always says, oh, all your news extra stories are, you know, about animals. And I haven't brought you an animal one in a while.
0: This is a safe space. You go for it.
2: There you go. He's not here, so I can do what I want. I have been looking at some interesting international research about cows. Researchers have found that they can distinguish between familiar and unfamiliar people and can even match human faces with their voice.
0: Okay.
2: How cool is that? So researchers showed 32 cows, videos of men speaking. Don't know why they specifically had men, but men were speaking, right, in these videos.
0: Yeah.
2: And the cows spent longer gazing at the faces they hadn't seen before.
0: So if a cow was called in for a police lineup... They would actually pause on all of the people that hadn't been there on the day of the crime.
2: Exactly.
0: As opposed to the one they knew.
2: That's exactly right. So the cows were able to associate the correct voices with the matching the faces, which suggests they form mental images of people that are multisensory. So not just your presence, but also your face and your voice. Based on their heart rates, though, this is interesting. None of the familiar or unfamiliar faces or voices seem to affect the cow's emotional responses.
0: Don't care either way.
2: They don't care. You could be a stranger. Their heart rates stay the same.
0: What if you are the person that brings them hay? Surely that would have an impact on the heart rate.
2: Well, yeah, but in this case they said like they were familiar with, say these men were like their owners or their farmers.
0: Mm.
2: In this case, seeing them and hearing their voices, they knew who they were, but they didn't care either way. You know, they didn't show any particular sort of emotion.
0: So still not quite the same as like my dog that will greet me with a seriously wagging tail when I get home might greet the postman with a bark.
2: Exactly. Look, different. If you've got a farm animal like a cow who does react to seeing you excitingly, let me know. Let us know.
0: 0487 99 1233.
2: So the authors have said that like these findings add growing evidence that domesticated animals have really complex socio-cognitive abilities and could help inform farming practices that support positive human-animal relationships and promote animal welfare.
0: Yeah.
2: And that the animals are not just seen as, like, produce or, you know, means of making money. They're actually, you know, they have these socio-cognitive abilities to go, hey, you're my owner, I know you, and I know your voice.
0: Yes.
2: And I don't know him. Who's that? You know, they recognise that, which is really cool.
0: That is cool. I think it'd be even cooler if they were like, hey, I know you and I like you.
2: Yeah.
0: Here, watch my heart rate change.
2: Again, I would like to know if your domesticated animal, obviously dogs. Cats are a bit, I feel like cats a lot of the time I hear from cat owners that they don't give, you know.
0: Proficient at side eye.
2: Yes.
0: That's what cats are.
2: They don't really care if you're there or not. But dogs wag the tail, jump up on you. But let me know if your farm animal reacts to seeing you and knows who you are. Let me know.
0: 0487 99 1233. It reminds me of that Hugh Jackman movie that is out at the moment, which I really want to take my daughter to. We haven't been to see it yet.
2: Apparently you need to take tissues.
0: The Sheep Detectives. Do you know what? I need to take tissues to every movie yes. ever made. Yeah. That is standard for me. Okay, this is a tearjerker as well.
2: Yep. Apparently that is a really emotional movie. I haven't seen it. Getting good ratings about the sheep.
0: I really want to go along. I I cry too often, clearly, because my daughter just finds it really annoying. She just looks at me like, oh, she's off again. Here we go.
2: We both have high emotional responses. Maybe we need to take a leaf out of the cow's book and just not care.
0: Lower that heart rate.
2: Exactly.
0: Lower that heart rate. Laurie Sixon, thank you.
2: Thanks.
3: Weather.

0: Let's have a look at that weather forecast for you for your Thursday. Partly cloudy, very high chance of showers along the coastal fringe, medium chance elsewhere. Light winds becoming southeast to southwesterly, 15 to 25 kilometres per hour in the morning. Daytime maximum temperatures between 15 and 20 kilometres per hour. We were talking about rain. Wishing for a bit more rain right across our state when we had that yarn about rural aid at the top of the clock this hour. 0487991233 is the SMS number. Penny Scott in Canoundra says, please encourage your listeners to watch a recently released Australian film, Rehydrate Australia. It's available for free on YouTube. Prevention is the key to enabling more moisture to be kept in the soil, and land management and farming practices are key to this happening. Thank you for the heads up, Penny. I appreciate it. That's Penny in Canoundra saying we should all get around, have a look at the Australian film Rehydrate Australia. 0487991233 is that SMS number as we have a look at the roads.
1: Traffic.
0: Now, not a whole heap to let you know about this morning, but one pretty significant one. If you're heading to Sydney today, be aware that southbound traffic's super heavy on the M1 Pacific Motorway. There's been a multiple vehicle crash at North Wurrunga. There's only one southbound lane of the motorway open, two southbound lanes closed as you approach Junction Road. So please do allow plenty of extra travel time. The traffic is queued right back from what I can see now to Barowra. So it's gone right past Mount Keringai. It is a long red line all the way back to Barowra at the moment and looks set to only increase in the next little while. We'll keep an eye on that accident at North Wurrunga. Almost the end of the freeway if you're heading to Sydney and you're about to turn onto the Pacific Highway. It's not too far from there, and the traffic banked right back if you're heading in a southbound direction. If you see anything else that we should know about, if it is safe to let us know, 0487991233 is the SMS number. Now, Penny in Canoundra has called in. Hello, Penny.
2: Good morning, mate.
0: Lovely to chat with you. Thank you for the heads up about the Rehydrate Australia film. What have you got to tell us about your cow?
2: Well, I have two Jersey cows and horses, and they are able to distinguish between the different sounds of vehicle engines.
0: No way. So they know if it's you.
2: Exactly. Yeah. So there can be a number of vehicles passing by, but they recognise the sound of a Subaru diesel engine.
0: And do they show you that, Penny, by heading straight to the gate whenever you approach?
2: Yes, they're waiting.
0: Are you approaching at a similar time each day?
2: No.
0: You surprise them.
2: Well, it's not intentional, it's just what happens. But animals are far more aware and intelligent than humans ever give them credit for.
0: Yeah,
2: and it's not just the domesticated animals inside, like dogs and cats. The paddock animals, when you treat them as individuals and not numbers, then you have that ability and opportunity to develop a relationship with them. And they are far more intelligent, as I said. And their awareness and knowledge of other things are some aspects of characteristics that we humans cannot possess. So it's not just domination over animals. It's about working with and the relationships with them.
0: Yeah, so many farmers across our state share that sentiment, absolutely. I reckon those cows, when they hear the engine of your car approaching, I reckon their heart rate would change.
2: I'm sure it does. Beauty, Mum's here.
0: Yes. She's bringing some goodies. Penny, yes. I love it. Thanks for calling in.
2: Thanks, Dave.
0: Penny in Canoundra with you on ABC Newcastle and ABC New South Wales today. That number 1300 33 1233, or you can text 0487991233. Larice Dixon bringing us the news that cows can absolutely distinguish between familiar and unfamiliar people. They can match human faces with the correct voices, and as you heard from Penny, can absolutely distinguish their mum's car as opposed to the other cars that are flying past the gate and not stopping to bring them any feed. This is the Foo Fighters' Learn to Fly on ABC New South Wales, 25 to

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0: Brain cancer is a truly awful disease and the survival rates are horrifying. They haven't changed much in decades and it attacks at the very core of who you are as a person. We have some incredible people here in New South Wales who are working to find a cure, from the Mark Hughes Foundation, the work they're doing, to Professor Matt Dunn in Newcastle, whose focus area is DIPG, a particularly aggressive form of glioma that attacks kids. One local family has just walked the Kokoda track to raise money for Run DIPG after they lost their daughter, Amber, to cancer in 2022. Trish Hughes is here. Trish is Amber's mum. Hello, Trish.
5: Hello.
0: Lovely to meet you. Rachel is here as well, Amber's sister. Hello, Rachel.
6: Hello.

0: Tell me a little bit about Amber to begin with.
1: Oh, yes. So Amber, diagnosis was 16, but she was definitely our ray of sunshine. Yeah, Amber had the kindest of souls, a beautiful smile that lit up the room. We did also call her our sassy princess. she definitely had a lot of sass about her, which made Amber the person she was. She was always up for some mischief as well, our Ams, if there was some fun to be had. She was definitely involved, that's for sure.
0: One of the really awful things, Rachel, about brain cancer is because of where it is, because of where it's positioned, it really does attack at the core of who a person is as a human. Reading about Amber, though, it seems incredible that throughout her battle, she was still looking that whole time to help everyone else that she met along the way.
2: Yeah, absolutely. One of her biggest things was that she didn't want any other kids to have to face what she went through, and that was a massive thing for her, seeing all of these young kids be affected by this absolutely horrible disease. Yeah, she was devastated, and she always just wanted to help where she could, and well, her wish is to find a cure. So that's what we are fighting for with our fundraising and, you know, the Kokoda. That's what we're doing it for her, for everyone else, for all the families, for the kids. And, you know, we just really want to raise money to find a cure. So that was one of her biggest wishes.
0: Part of that, yeah, as you say, is this Kokoda track. Team Amber set off, in her memory, a really big adventure. Trish, how did the idea to begin with come about? Because the money you have raised along the way is extraordinary.
1: Yes. We were actually at our local hotel and it came up about the Kokoda track, and next minute we thought it'd be a great way to raise funds for Run DIPG under Team Amber. My good friend Melanie has always wanted to do Kokoda track, and as soon as she got wind of it, yeah, she was straight ahead of order organising it for us, and yeah, she did all the background work, and next thing we were doing Kokoda.
0: Training for any big hike is tough. Mm-hmm. Kokoda is next level with the conditions, temperature-wise, the terrain that you're covering. What was it like?
1: Yeah, it was certainly tough. We all did a lot of training, but I just don't think anything can prepare you for the Kokoda track. It's conditions are really tough. The heat, we were so lucky with the weather. We didn't have much rain at all. It was still quite muddy, but thankfully we didn't have the torrential rain that would have made it even tougher for us to do. But we all got each other through. We, yeah, all were still able to have a laugh and at the end of the day, and took it in our stride. And, yeah, the Kokoda Spirit crew and Jules, our guide, were absolutely amazing and definitely made the trek doable for all of us.
0: Rachel, you had to keep the home fires burning this end while they were away. You must have been watching that fundraising total continue to rise. It was amazing to see.
2: It was. And, you know, our community that keeps giving to us over and over again, they keep, you know, putting in so much money to help us with our goal. It's, yeah, seeing it, watching them do it was amazing. I was so proud of them all, because I know that it would have been tough for them to do, but seeing the fundraising, it made, you know, for them it all worth it in the end. So all of the training, the muddy, one person got a leech, I think.
0: Oh, no.
2: Which, you know, or yeah, it seems a bit scary with the leeches over there. But yeah, it definitely makes it all worth it when you, you know, can see the end goal and see that that's going to really help in some sort of way. Yeah.
0: The work that Professor Matt Dunn and his team are doing at the University of Newcastle and Hunter Medical Research Institute is pretty extraordinary, because one of the really shocking things about brain cancer is that we just haven't been able to impact those survival rates for decades.
1: Yeah.
0: How important has Matt and his team been in your journey?
1: So important. It's so close to our hearts. That's why we're so passionate about raising funds for it. We know how expensive it is. It takes a lot for the researchers to do what they're doing. They definitely need funding to help them. They're coming leaps and bounds. Matt and his team are worldwide with the research they are doing, which is just absolutely amazing. Our AMSIS tumours, they're helping them with the research, which always gives you a close bond to what they're doing as well. They are working so hard and, it's just coming along so much all the time with what they're doing. And we just know that, they're going to crack it, which is why it's so important to us and why we want to keep raising funds.
0: If people are listening and they want to help you with that fund,

0: type in Team Amber, there'll be a big photo of our beautiful lambs that'll pop up, and all of, you know, all of our updates from Kokoda, the golf day that we do. There's also, we do a Amber footy day down at Dudley, our local footy team. They do an Amber day every year, so they're actually looking for sponsors at the moment to go on the shirts. So any businesses, mm-hmm. if you're wanting to help out, jump on there. There's links on there for fundraising, and also on the Run DIPG page, there's a lot of, there's links that you can go into to donate, and yeah.
1: Keep doing what you're doing. There's so many people who appreciate what you're putting in. It's been so lovely to meet you both today.
2: You.
1: Trish, Rachel,
2: yeah.
1: thank you so much for coming in.
0: Thank you so much for having us.
2: Yeah, thank you for having us.
1: Trish Hughes, Rachel Hughes with you on ABC New South Wales today. They lost their daughter, their sister Amber, to DIPG, to brain cancer in 2022, and continuing to raise money to help other families and other kids who are fighting that same battle.

Simon and Garfunkel, Homeward Bound on 1233 ABC Newcastle and ABC New South Wales. It is 10 minutes to 11 o'clock. I'm going to bring you another one of Paul Turton's classic movie deep dives. Today is a geopolitical conspiracy thriller with a cast full of Hollywood greats. Here it is.

0: Filmmaker, actor and director Robert Raworth is back with us to talk movies today. And this is a beauty, 2005, Syriana. Now, I understand the title of this movie is a construct from Washington. They actually referred to this as an area. Syriana was seen to be an area with Syria as the base of it. And we're talking about the Gulf states, of course, where the economy could be massaged for the benefit of America. And the expression was coined in the corridors of places like the Pentagon, and it was the reason why it was derived, because it's never explained in the film. You don't know what Syriana is. It's never explained. There's no actual plot or anything, is there?
1: Not really. I describe this movie as a cause and effect movie. Something happens and then we see the effect of it, and then something else happens. Another way to describe it is an and then movie. So this happens and then this happens and then this happens. That's consistent from start to finish.
0: I could tell you that the Emir's son gets blown up by the Americans in a car, and George Clooney standing outside the car and gets blown up as well. And that's not going to spoil the movie for anyone.
1: No, not at all.
2: Imagine 30% of America unable to heat their houses. Or gasoline $20 a gallon at the pump.
3: It's running out. And 90% of what's left is in the Middle East. This is a fight to the death.
4: I think we've got something that utilizes your specific skill set.
5: His money's in a lot of dark corners.
6: I want you to take him from his hotel, drug him, put him in the front of a car, and run a truck into him at 50 miles an hour.
7: It's good to have you back in town, Bob.
8: You want to know what the

0: going into too much detail.
1: Oh, well, I was just saying that, you know, you're not as handsome as Matt Damon. Henceforth, you're having a career in radio. It makes
0: Thank
1: sense
0: you
1: where you're seen in the film.
0: Yeah, okay. Yeah. But he's pretty good in this. But getting to understand the characters, not that it's essentially important. We know, of course, that Clooney plays the burnt-out CIA operative who, sure. you know, ultimately doesn't know what he's doing or who he's fighting for.
1: Yep. Well, disillusionment. Certainly with what's the mission, what's the objective. Matt's character is, you know, basically your guy that you'd see on CNN doing a financial broadcast. He's a financial journalist, a financial consultant. But in listening to the trailer excerpt there, with all the music and the heart-pounding beats and everything, it makes it sound like it's this really, you know, Jason Bourne spy espionage thriller. And then nothing could be sort of further from the truth when you watch this movie. Don't get me wrong, it's full of tension. And it's another ensemble movie. Again, ensemble movies, we should be totally making more of them. But the tension exists because actions have consequences, because decisions affect real lives. And the people at the top, you know, looking down at the little people, have sort of they sort of seem to just forget that everything that we do is for our own benefit, to the detriment of everybody else, because they, of course, exist as the 1-2% of the world's uber wealth.
0: Yeah. So we've got the government slash the, you know, the agencies, CIA, etc. We've got corporate America, and we've got the producer of a product that's valuable to the Americans. And it's kind of like a little bit like Succession, when the emir's aging and the two sons, one is using skills and credibility to get an advantage so that he gets anointed as the emir when his father retires. The other one's deal making with the US,
1: that's
0: you
1: right.
0: know. And we'll guess which one ultimately wins.
1: Exactly. It's like, you know, again, it's that obvious asset creation, you know, that, and they kind of, well, I like the divide of that. Like one guy goes, I am going to be credible and likable and for all. And the other guy goes, I am going to sell out at the highest bidder and further the agenda of let's just make a ton more money.
0: All right, let's listen to a bit more of the movie.
2: It is illegal to offer gifts, money, or anything of value to influenced foreign officials.
3: This is all business we're talking about, right?
4: You've just visited what could be the most profitable corporation in America.
5: Provided the government approves the merger.
4: Provided there's still chaos in the Middle East.
6: Do you understand what that means? It's like somebody put a giant ATM on our front lawn.
7: Corruption? Corruption is our protection. Corruption keeps us safe and warm. Corruption is why we win.
0: Oh, William Hurt is good. He's good in this. And Christopher Plummer, I don't know how to take Christopher because I saw, you know, what was it, Sound of Music far too many times, I think, over the years, thanks to my mum. He does do that, you know, chairman of the board thing pretty well.
1: Because he's a statesman. I mean, that's the thing. I just look at Chris in the later parts of his career and just like the epitome of, I am absolutely in control of this room. Period. And that's his staying power. Because, I mean, yeah, Sound of Music's incredibly, obviously, you know, one of the greatest movies of all time. But Chris's career is not exactly the greatest career of all time. You know, he was very much heavily involved in the stage world, and his theater experience definitely helped him in the latter parts of his career. And in this movie, I see it as probably the most, in a world of chaos that's kind of happening in Syriana, Chris is this buoyant, balanced, you know, level-headed, and in command. He's in command of who he is. And I think that, yeah, it's a great performance. I don't think he was nominated for an Academy Award for this one. I know that George Clooney was.
0: He
1: won that one.
0: And Clooney was probably rewarded for previous duties, as often happens in the Oscars, of course. You don't necessarily get it for the role you played, but your turn, your due.
1: I think Denzel Washington is an actor that just absolutely has every right to be dirty on the fact that the movie he won Best Actor for was Training Day. Training Day's fantastic, but he won it for playing that character, and he didn't win it for Hurricane? Come on.
0: Yeah.
8: That was Paul Turton chatting to actor, director and film expert Robert Rowworth about the 2005 film Syriana. My name's Niamh Owens. I'm filling in for Turto for a couple of weeks, but so lovely to still be able to bring you Paul Turton's classic movie deep dives here on ABC New South Wales each and every Thursday.
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2: Thanks so much for your calls and your texts this morning about the cows, the farm animals in your life. Shovel has texted in. He says, Neve, Buttercup, the new milking cow, and the photo attached by Shovel is wonderful. Buttercup is at the back door having a little yarn with a little human there just inside the door. Buttercup looks like she's very much thinking about heading on into the dinner table as well. And Jeanette in West Walls End says, good morning. My granddaughter's favourite book at the moment is Belinda the Cow, a funny story about an old couple on a farm. The wife milks Belinda daily, but when the husband tries to milk Belinda, she kicks up a stink until he dresses in his wife's clothes. Very cute. That's from Janet in West Walls End. Janet, thank you for sharing. I love it. I'll have to look it up, read it to my nephew, the story of Belinda the Cow. It's been lovely to have your company here on Mornings, each and every morning this week. Scott Bevan will be in the chair tomorrow morning, as usual, on a Friday. He'll take you through from 9 a.m. tomorrow. Scott Bevan here. Coming up later today on ABC Newcastle, you'll hear Jenny Marchant. But for now, it's time for the news and conversations.
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0: It's 11 o'clock. Good morning. Tony Matthews with ABC News. Health authorities say there are no reported cases of diphtheria in New South Wales as other states and territories battle an outbreak. Danuta Kazaki reports.
1: New South Wales Health says so far in 2026, there are no reported cases of diphtheria across the state, with an outbreak in the Northern Territory and other areas mainly impacting Aboriginal communities. A spokesperson says all adult Aboriginal and Torres Strait Islander people will be entitled to a free vaccine if they haven't had a diphtheria jab in the last decade. New South Wales Health says the vaccines will be distributed via Aboriginal medical services and GPs across the state. Vaccinations are already provided for free for children under the age of 19 under the National Immunisation Program.
0: There's been international condemnation, including from Australia, of Israel's National Security Minister after he released a video in which he taunts detained activists from a Gaza aid flotilla. 11 Australians were among the 430 people on board the flotilla, with Foreign Minister Penny Wong calling the way they were treated shocking and degrading. Even the Israeli Prime Minister, Benjamin Netanyahu, said the minister's conduct was not in line with Israeli values. The UK Foreign Secretary Yvette Cooper has also condemned the video.
2: I mean, we see these totally disgraceful scenes in this video shared by Israeli Cabinet Minister Ben Gavir, which shows a total disrespect and violation of basic standards of human dignity in the way that people were being treated.
0: The federal government is committing nearly $92 million for measures aimed at protecting Queensland's Great Barrier Reef. The popular tourist attraction is a World Heritage listed site that is not currently classified as endangered, but it remains under serious threat. Environment Minister Murray Watt says the government wants to avoid an in danger listing.
3: Listing the Great Barrier Reef as in danger won't do anything to protect the reef. It hasn't stopped us continuing to invest and taking action to protect the reef. We are committed to doing that, and a listing it won't alter that. What it would do is deal a very damaging blow to our tourism.
0: The New South Wales government says it's looking to extend a program designed to provide specialist support for children escaping domestic violence. The Specialist Workers for Children and Young People program started in 2022 and now has more than 55 workers across the state. It offers case management, medical care and early intervention for developmental delays caused by trauma. Minister for Women Jodie Harrison says the program is now looking to commission funding for five more years.
4: Children who have been living in a house that where there is domestic and family violence have no doubt whether they've actually experienced the violence themselves. They have been part of that violent household and they need specialist support themselves.
0: In Victoria, Avalon Airport has reopened after an item that prompted a bomb scare turned out to be a late

0: is a hair removal device. Dinushi Dias reports.
1: The airport has thanked police for its swift response after a suspicious item was detected during screening this morning. The terminal had to be evacuated with the bomb squad called in to investigate. Passengers watched on after being instructed to wait in the car park.
2: We're just on our way to Brisbane for a funeral and we got stuck in this.
3: Looks like something serious going on. Chopper flying, media, so many people stranded here.
1: A remote-controlled robot was sent into the airport by police and a person was detained. But after checks on the item, police say it turned out to be a laser hair removal device. Passengers are being asked to check with Jetstar about any flight updates.
0: The US has removed UN expert on Palestinian territories, Francesca Albanese, from its list of sanctioned individuals. Ms. Albanese has repeatedly criticised Israel's war in Gaza, including during a National Press Club address in Canberra in 2023. And she's recommended the International Criminal Court pursue war crimes prosecutions against Israeli and American nationals. The Trump administration imposed sanctions on her in July last year, and Ms. Albanese sued the government in February. Last week, a federal judge temporarily blocked the sanctions, finding that the measure violates her free speech rights, and now she's been removed from the list of sanctioned individuals. To the weather around the state, isolated showers about the coast and northern coastal ranges. It'll be fine elsewhere. Sydney's weather, a shower or two, a top of 20 degrees on the coast and 21 in the west. Right now it's 19 degrees on the coast. It's also 19 in Penrith.
4: Pay attention.
5: Nah.
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10: Dr. Gábor Máté is a physician and author. He was born in Budapest in 1944, just weeks before the Nazis occupied Hungary, and his family suffered

0: position. He then spent more than a decade working with people suffering drug addiction on the streets of downtown Vancouver. But as Gabor reached midlife, he came to realise that the lines between illness and health, body and mind, patient and doctor, were not as clear-cut as he had assumed. And so he began the hard but life-saving work of attending to his own suffering, which in turn allowed him to become a very different kind of doctor. Gabor has written books on addiction, on ADHD and on stress. His latest is a magnum opus, the international bestseller, The Myth of Normal, Trauma, Illness and Healing in a Toxic Culture. Hi, Gabor.
1: Thanks for the introduction. Nice to be here with you.
0: As I say, you entered the world at a very dark time, Budapest in 1944. What was happening to your family in your first year of life?
1: Hungary at that time was the only Eastern European country that had up to that point escaped the Holocaust. And however, it was a very anti-Semitic country. My father was in forced labor with the Hungarian army, which is an ally of the Germans. In March of 1944, the Nazis actually occupied Hungary, and that's when began the extermination of Hungarian Jewry. Within the space of 3 months, they killed over 500,000 people, including my grandparents in Auschwitz, and my mother and I came within a hair breadth of being deported there ourselves. But the whole first year of my life was spent under Nazi occupation with a very terrorized, grief-struck and struggling mother who then, when I was 11 months of age, had to give me to a complete stranger in Budapest, a Christian woman on the street, to save my life.
0: She just went up to a stranger on the street?
1: Yeah, because she thought that where we were living, I would not survive.
0: And where did that woman take you, that stranger?
1: She took them to some relatives that were living under relatively safer conditions who then looked after me for 5 or 6 weeks.
0: So having survived the war, you and your mother and father were then found yourselves part of the Soviet Empire. What was Hungary like for you as a little boy? What do you remember?
1: Well, I remember the books that I read, the playmates that I engaged with, schools. I was very much a young acolyte of the communist ideology because I believed in the system. And my parents, of course, and our teachers could not tell me otherwise for risk of dire consequences. And the ideals of the system in terms of the brotherhood, sisterhood of humanity, equality, justice, really appealed to my own sense of justice. In 1956 came the Hungarian Revolution against the communist regime and the Soviet rule, and overnight the scales fell from my eyes and I became disillusioned with this previous system, this previously idealist system in my mind. So that was my first big disillusionment. And shortly after that, when I was 13, we left the country and moved to Canada.
0: How did your family manage to flee Hungary?
1: Well, at that time, for a period of time, the Russians allowed the borders to be fairly porous and as a safety valve, really. And I think nearly 200,000 Hungarians crossed the border into Austria and moved to the West, many of them to Australia and to North America, a few of them elsewhere in Europe.
0: Your family made its way to Canada, to Vancouver. What are your first memories of this new place?
1: To tell you the truth, I was 13 years old at the time, kind of a budding little European, Eastern European intellectual. I'd grown up in a city with a sense of history, monuments, tradition. In Vancouver, on the wild west coast of Canada, seemed very new and bland and rather uninteresting to me. It took me a while to become acclimatized to Canadian culture.
0: Did your love of music, of pop music, help you broach that connection with other teenagers?
1: You know, I still remember the greatest hits of 1957, which is when we arrived there. So getting into the pop culture was a way of acclimatizing myself to Canadian culture. And for some time I gave up my more European interests of classical music and deep reading and so on.
0: Whose idea was it for you to become a doctor?
1: Well, all my life, that was my ambition, that was my intention, that was my calling. My grandfather, who died in Auschwitz, had been a physician.

0: question. Interestingly enough, he was also a writer. And I've thought about it. There was a genuine calling to alleviate suffering in the world. And of course, the practice of medicine is one beautiful way to do that. But I'd wondered since as well, was I trying to replace my grandfather in my mother's heart, who was deeply in mourning all her life about her idealized father? And was I trying to, in a sense, supplant him? Was that part of my motivation? I think it was.
1: You spent many years as a family physician and also in palliative care, and then worked for 12 years or so treating patients with serious drug addiction in Vancouver's downtown east side. Why did you leave your nice, cozy office to work on the streets? What prompted that?
0: Do you know what? When I graduated from medical school and finished my internship, my first job was in the downtown east side of Vancouver, which is North America's, indeed the Western world's, most concentrated area of drug use. So in a few square block radius, we have thousands of people injecting, inhaling, ingesting drugs of all kinds. There's nothing like that in Australia. There's nothing like it anywhere in Europe or even in the U.S. And I felt completely at home there.
1: At home?
0: Yeah. I just resonated with the energies of these troubled, very sensitive, very troubled, very dysfunctional, but very human beings. And I worked there for 6 months, and I always knew I was going to return. So when the time came, I did return. But it just called to me. And of course, if I go back to the motivation of alleviating suffering, well, where is that most needed than amongst these ostracized, punished, excluded, impoverished, very ill people? So it was a way to fulfill my mandate as a physician. But again, I just felt very much at home there, and I very much recognized myself in them.
1: The book you wrote about that experience is called In the Realm of the Hungry Ghosts. That's such an evocative title. What does that phrase, hungry ghosts, mean?
0: It's actually a Buddhist term. In the Buddhist cosmology, Tibetan Buddhist cosmology, people cycle through six realms. There's the ordinary human realm, or ordinary selves. There's the animal realm, which is our drives and our appetites, our lusts. There is the hell realm, which is terror, fear, rage. In the hungry ghost realm, the creatures are depicted with small, narrow necks and gullets, big, empty bellies, which they can never fill from the outside. And that's the addictive realm, because the addiction is all about trying to fill an emptiness or soothe something inside from getting something from the outside, but it can never be satisfied. So whether you're addicted to sex, pornography, gambling, drugs, work, self-cutting, it never soothes that emptiness. It never soothes the pain. So that's the realm of hungry ghosts. So that's where the title of that book came from.
1: There are still different ways of explaining addiction, you know, all the way from people are making bad choices to it's the fault of the genes or it's a disease. How do you see it? What leads some people into addiction and not others?
0: Well, the choice idea that people are choosing to be addicted is absolute nonsense, and it's what governs the legal system. The legal system's approach to addiction is based on absolute nonsense.
1: Explain that more, because I think people would see many people have suffering in their lives or difficult childhoods or et cetera, et cetera. Not everyone
0: becomes addicted. Well, that's true. Many people suffer traumas and don't become psychotic. Many people suffer traumas and don't develop autoimmune disease. So there's all kinds of responses to traumatic experiences. We can talk about that. Addiction is one of them. I'm not saying that everyone traumatized becomes addicted. I'm saying everyone addicted was traumatized, which is a different thing. But I've never known anybody who woke up one morning and said, my choice is to become an addict. That's just nonsense. And people are compelled into that path by forces they don't even understand. But allow me to give you a definition of addiction. Let's just try this one. So addiction is manifested in any behavior in which a person finds temporary pleasure or relief and therefore craves. So pleasure, craving, relief, that's the first criteria. Second criteria, these behaviors result in suffering and harm. And thirdly, people don't give it up despite the harm. So pleasure, craving, relief, harm in the long term, inability.

0: what I'll ask you. Choose any one of them and tell me, not what was wrong with it, but what did it give you? What did you like about it in the short term?
1: Comfort or relief.
0: Relief. Now, who needs relief?
1: People who are suffering.
0: Exactly. In other words, the addiction wasn't the choice you made. It also wasn't the disease that you had. It was your attempt to relieve suffering. And you ask anybody, whatever they're addicted to, what does it do for you? They say, numbs me, relief of pain, escape from reality, stress relief, a sense of control, a sense of belonging, a sense of vitality. All of these things are good things. In other words, the addiction is nobody's primary problem. It's an attempt to solve the problem. The problem of what? The problem of suffering, the problem of emotional pain. Hence my mantra. Don't ask why the addiction, ask why the pain. And if you understand why the pain, don't look at people's genes. Don't look at their choices. Look at their lives.
1: So with that understanding, Gabor, how would you start working with someone? Say someone in the grip of some terrible opioid addiction on the streets. Where do you begin then?
0: Well, I would ask them exactly what I asked you. And I'd say, your impulse to escape suffering is completely understandable. It's very human. There's nothing wrong with you, fundamentally. Your addiction is an attempt to resolve the problem of pain. Can we talk about the pain, where it came from? And can we find you other ways of dealing with it so that you don't have to destroy yourself in order to escape from your pain? It's a very different approach from saying, you got this brain disease and we just have to treat the disease. Now, the brain is involved in addiction, of course, but if you look at the parts of the brain that are involved in addiction, there are actually parts of the brain that have to do with love, with a sense of belonging, a sense of connection, and a sense of pain relief, and a sense of vitality. And if you look at human brain development, and this is what's so frustrating for me, if I allow myself to get frustrated, is that this stuff is pure science. I don't make it up. But it's not taught in the medical schools. The average physician doesn't have a clue what I'm talking about. Not because the information has not been published in major medical journals, but because it doesn't penetrate the medical ideology. But the human brain is a social organ. It develops an interaction with the environment beginning in the womb. So already stresses on women during pregnancy, not their fault, but stresses on women during pregnancy predispose the child to mental health challenges because the cortisol, the adrenaline, and the stress hormones affect the child's developing brain. And according to a major study out of Harvard University published in the Journal of Pediatrics, which is the major pediatric journal in the world, the most important influence on the development of the human brain is the responsiveness of adult-child relationships in the early years. And when children are hurt, traumatized, like in Australia, there was a report a few years ago, tens of thousands of children have been abused in all kinds of institutions. If you look at the situation of the Aboriginal population of Australia who've been massacred, oppressed, deprived, and marginalized for hundreds of years, naturally, the rate of addiction is high amongst them, as it is in Canada. And then we punish them for the pain that we've caused them. So human beings, as has been said by our great American physician, George Engel, are biopsychosocial beings, which means to say that our biology is inseparable from our emotions, our psychology, and from our social relationships. And that means that the more children suffer, the more likely they are then to become addicted, but not only just to be addicted, but also develop pathology of all kinds. And again, that's been studied, documented, the pathways have been delineated, and this information is almost completely ignored in medical training.
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1: My guest on Conversations is Dr. Gabor Maté. You said that right from the start, working with people grappling with addiction, you felt a kind of kinship or felt at home, I think. Yeah. You said. What was it? about that, about those

0: people that, that registered with you?
1: Because I'm the same as they are. I have my own addictive behaviors, my own depressions, my own pain, my own ways of coping with pain, just to tune out, my own difficulties. I was just more fortunate than they had been, so that I could channel my energies in different directions. But even when I was working with this highly addicted population, I was still pursuing my own addictions. It didn't have to do with substances. In my case, it was shopping for classical music. Now, people say, how can you compare yourself? I'm not comparing myself. The differences between me and my patients with HIV and hepatitis C and living barely outside the law are obvious, but it's the similarities that are striking in that I was compelled to do this. I would drop thousands of dollars a day sometimes. I would lie to my wife. I would ignore my kids. So for the sake of my addiction, and also for the sake of my work addiction, which if you go back to my infancy, what message did the world give me when I was an infant? That I didn't matter, that I wasn't important. Maybe I'm not even wanted. And of course, when my mother gives me to a stranger to save my life, that message that I'm not wanted is reinforced. Well, if you're not wanted, as I've often said, here's what you do. You go to medical school. Not they're going to want you all the time. And every day you get to prove how important you are. So that becomes an addiction in itself, which means now I'm ignoring my own family. So what I'm saying is that the differences are obvious, but the similarities between myself and my clients, that's what struck me.
0: Was that something that struck you at a particular moment, in a particular interaction or conversation, or was it more a dawning realization, wait a minute, these differences between me and them are not as strong as I might have thought?
1: Well, you began this conversation by mentioning how I had to deal with my own challenges, and I had my depressions, I had my attention deficit issues, and as I began to deal with them, I began to realize that all of us suffering humanity, we're just brothers and sisters in the same struggle to be ourselves and to relieve ourselves of suffering. And when I tell my clients in the downtown east side that, you know, I get it, I spend all this money, I can't stop myself, they wouldn't say, how can you compare yourself? They'd say, hey, Doc, you're just like the rest of us, aren't you? And the whole point is, we are all just like the rest of us. The question is, do we want to recognize that, or do you want to feel better about ourselves by ostracizing these abject drug addicts? I spoke to 8,000 people in Sydney the other night. I asked this question that I asked you, is my definition of addiction, how many would recognize yourself? Just about everybody puts their hands up. In other words, in reality, we're all very similar. And it's rather arbitrary and, I say, cruel to ostracize, select one segment and say, you're worse than the rest of us. It's just a way of making ourselves feel better. It's also very non-compassionate and non-helpful.
0: I'm curious about the role that your marriage played in self-examination, in that moment to realize you were having to do some of this work yourself.
1: Well, let me tell you a story. 6 years ago, I was speaking in London, and you know, I'm very good when I speak with audiences. I mean, I do a good job. I'm passionate, and I have a lot of facts to bring to the audience, and I'm a good presenter, and I'm also very compassionate. At least that part of me shows up, let me put it that way. But I was working too hard, which means I was depleted. I was in my workaholic state, which means I was depleted, and when I'm depleted, I'm not very nice to be around, including and especially for my wife. And so my wife said to me, literally she said, buddy, you've written a book called When the Body Says No, and you better write one called When the Wife Says No. And my good fortune has been to be married to somebody who doesn't put up with my stuff, who challenges me. Do you want to be with me? You have to grow up. And so it's been a... Now, that works both ways, but there's something that happens, and I talk about this in The Myth of Normal. In autoimmune disease, for example, happens mostly to women. 80% of people with rheumatoid arthritis or lupus or chronic fatigue or fibromyalgia

inflammatory diseases of the bowel, and you know, and so on, are women. And why is that? Is it genetics? No, it isn't. For example, an autoimmune disease, multiple sclerosis, in Denmark, in women, it doubled in 20 years, not in men. In the 1930s, the

0: 7, the systemic lupus, which is an autoimmune disease that really attacks the whole body, but the immune system turns against the organism. The more childhood neglect and adversity people experience, the greater the risk for multiple sclerosis. Now, if you look at who gets autoimmune disease, not just according to my own observations, but a lot of research, is people who tend to suppress their healthy anger, who tend to be nice, who tend to look at the emotional needs of others more than their own. Now, which gender in this culture is programmed to be that way? Not by genetics, but by culture. So the reason, it's not women's fault, it's not even men's fault, it's not a question of fault, it's the way we are acculturated to function. Now, in my marriage, my wife had to increasingly learn to say no to that role of in essentially being my emotional mother. Women take on that role, they take on a lot of stress. And that's why there's more autoimmune disease amongst women. And of course, the male personality, I'm speaking of myself, doesn't take kindly to being called to responsibility. I want to be mothered. A part of me wants to be mothered, you know. And part of me also resists being mothered or resents it. But women do take on that role of, well, there was a New York Times article during COVID times based on research that women tended to take on the stresses of their husbands during COVID, and they felt guilty if the husband was stressed. So the article was called Society's Shock Absorbers, which then became a title of a chapter in my book. What am I saying again? It's all one. Our social roles and our emotions tell on our physiology.
1: I'm going to ask you to unpack that a little more, Gabor, because as you say, that's so... It seems so contrary to mainstream Western medicine, which is emotions are over here, bodies over there, and there may be some overlap, but really we're just going to focus on one and not worry about the other. How do you see it?
0: Well, Western medicine is completely unscientific when it comes to this point. It's got a lot of beautiful science, incredible achievements, technologies, interventions, miraculous. But it does separate the mind from the body, which is scientifically completely untenable. I mean, I could change your physiology in a split second. I mean, if I screamed at you, your physiology would change. You can't separate emotions from the body. In fact, there's a new science, when I say new, I mean, 80 years old, psychoneuroimmunology, which studies the unity of the emotional system in the body and the brain with the immune system and the hormonal apparatus and the nervous system. It's all one. So emotional factors, of course, have a physiological impact 24/7. And there's not one study, there's not 100 studies, there's tens of thousands of studies showing the pathways of that mind-body unity. They just don't teach this stuff in medical school. Why? Because the Western mind separates the minds from the body. 2,500 years ago, Socrates said that the problem with the doctors of today is that they separate the mind from the body. So this mind-body separation is entrenched in Western ideology. And the medical profession is caught up in that same dynamic. It's not the fault of individual doctors, it's just the medical ideology. So I'm saying it's not scientific. If you actually look at the science, it's not even vaguely controversial.

0: 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Doctor and writer Gabor Maté is my guest on Conversations today. After the news headlines, Gabor explains his approach to the cause and treatment of ADHD. 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
1: Hello, Tony Matthews with the latest from the

Newsroom. New South Wales Health says it's starting a targeted vaccination response following an outbreak of diphtheria in the Northern Territory and other parts of the country. Under the New South Wales-funded Temporary Outbreak Program, New South Wales Health is distributing free doses of diphtheria vaccines to Aboriginal medical services and GPs across New South Wales. The federal government has slammed an Israeli government minister's demeaning treatment of detainees on board a Gaza aid flotilla. Israel's National Security Minister released a video overnight in which he taunts the detained activists as they kneel on the ground with their hands tied behind their backs. And a Sydney firm has become the first crypto company to secure an Australian credit license. Block Earner will now be allowed to directly offer regulated lending products under its own credit license.

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1: Gábor Maté is my guest on Conversations today. Gábor was born in Budapest in 1944. His family survived the Holocaust and came to Canada, where Gábor trained as a medical doctor working in family practice, palliative care and addiction. He's an internationally best-selling author whose work encourages a revolution, really, in the treatment of illness and addiction based on his understanding of the interrelationship between mind, body and emotion. When you refer to autoimmune diseases in particular, what is the scientific understanding, the research on the relationship between our immunity system, our autoimmune system and our emotional life?
2: Okay. Trick question. What's the role of the immune system?
1: I guess it's to keep out foreign bodies, dangerous elements.
2: And?
1: Inviting what's healthful.
2: Exactly. In other words, it's the same. The role of the immune system is the same as that of the emotional system. No, I've said they're the same system. Scientifically, they're the same system. The immune system is talking to the brain. The brain is talking to the immune system. The white cells in your circulation, the immune cells can manufacture every hormone that the brain can manufacture. They're talking to each other. It's the same system. When you suppress your emotions, guess what? You're also suppressing your immune system. And that's the tension, what I call the tension between authenticity and attachment, or need to belong is attachment, which is absolutely indispensable, because as infants, young children, we don't survive without attachment relationships. We also have a need to be ourselves. So here's a little trick that I do again with my audiences. Let me ask you this question, Sarah. Have you ever had the experience of having a strong gut feeling about something, ignoring it, and being sorry afterwards?
1: Yes, of course I have.
2: All right. Of course you have, and so have I, and so have just about every listener. But you just told me about your childhood. Because as an infant, you never repressed anything. We were totally connected to your body and your gut feelings. Authenticity, that connection to ourselves, is actually a huge need. But what happens in families where either because of trauma or because of stress parenting or because of the stupid advice of parenting experts, children face this dilemma. I can be myself, have my anger, have my emotions, or I can be attached and be accepted, but I can't have both. What gets sacrificed is authenticity. And then we get disconnected from our gut feelings. And then we suffer all kinds of problems, both physical and mental. And by the way, when I use the word trauma, I don't necessarily just mean terrible things happening to kids, which they do. I also mean the good things not happening, of being accepted, of being validated, of being celebrated, of having emotions heard, listened to, and understood. That can also shut kids down. And that separation from ourselves then is the essence of trauma.
1: I'm curious how people respond. Say you're speaking to a group of women who are suffering one of these autoimmune diseases, whether it's irritable bowel syndrome or MS or lupus, and you point out this connection. How do people respond to you who are in the midst of the awfulness of one of those physical conditions and what it's meaning for their lives?
2: Well, I mean, it's not that I spring this information on them uninvited. When I was working as a physician, my first job was to help them with their symptoms, to help the right support, you know. But then I'd say, there's all this information connecting emotions and physiology. Are you willing to talk about that? Now, I can tell you multiple examples of people who'd been told that you got this autoimmune disease. We don't know what causes it. We have no cure for it. You'll be on medication for the rest of your life, and it's probably going to get worse. All kinds of people with autoimmune conditions who actually get better when they start dealing with the emotions. So it's liberating for people. And sometimes I don't recommend anybody getting sick. But you wouldn't be surprised to hear that a lot of people, when they do get sick, they say, oh, this is a lesson for me. I got to learn something here. And they do. Now, again, I'm not romanticizing illness. I don't wish it on anybody. But I can quote you, for example, the American singer-songwriter Sheryl Crow, who had breast cancer. And she said, until I had this breast cancer, I tried to please everybody else. Voices in my head told me that everything I did was wrong. I've silenced those voices. Now I look after my own needs. In other words, she's learned from her illness. One more time, I don't romanticize illness nor recommend it, but when people are able to learn its lessons, they can actually heal very often. Conditions that doctors told them can't be healed.
1: Are there people, though, who hear that as another kind of judgment, that they're responsible for their illness and it's something bad they've done? You know, it piles on that.
2: Well, people say that, but only if they misunderstand what I'm saying, because I don't blame anybody, because nobody did it deliberately. Again, I'm talking about childhood programming. Now, how can I blame somebody if their father was an alcoholic? And in that home where the father's an alcoholic, the mother was stressed. So the child survives by not rocking the boat, by walking on eggshells, by suppressing their own emotions, by in fact looking after the emotions of the parents, and they're programmed that way. And the problem with these childhood adaptations is once they get ingrained, then they persist until we deal with them. Now, do I blame somebody for having grown up in an alcoholic home? Do I blame somebody for having been abused, perhaps? Having been abused, and the natural response to abuse is to ask for help, but there's no help, or to fight, but you can't fight when you're 4 years old, or to escape, which you can't do when you're 6 years old. Do I blame somebody for being in those conditions? I don't even blame the parents, because they're just doing what was done to them. So in my world, there's no blame. If anybody perceives it, they're projecting their own guilt onto me. I'm not blaming them. I'm saying is, you're not guilty for causing your illness, but you can take responsibility for healing it once you understand it.
1: Another area that you've written on a lot, Gabor, and spoken about in terms of your own experience is ADHD.
2: Yeah.
1: How do you understand the relationship between ADHD and attachment?
2: Okay, so attachment means the sense of belonging to others. Human beings are creatures of attachment. I mean, the human infant is par excellence the creature of attachment. They don't survive for one day without people looking after them. But our attachment needs are not only physical, not only for nurturing and shelter, clothing, they're also emotional. We're wired that way. And actually, children whose attachment needs in the emotional sense are not met, they really suffer. So we have this deep need to attach emotionally. Now, if you look at my situation as an infant, my mother was stressed, grief-struck. She could barely ensure survival. She could not have had the calmness, the presence to attune with me. Attunement means that she gets my internal experience and has the rest and the guidedness to respond to it. She could barely assure our survival. That's an extreme example. So I don't get that attunement that I need, which I need. The child's brain needs to be attuned with in order to develop the appropriate circuitry.

0: as I said earlier in this conversation, the brain is a social organ. As the great American psychiatrist Bruce Perry says, the brain is a historical organ.
1: Historical.
0: A historical organ, yeah. It bears the imprint of our history. Physiologically, it bears the imprint of history. Okay, so my mother's in that state. Now, when the mother suffers, the baby suffers too. How does a baby do I deal with the suffering? Can I escape? Can I fight back? Can I change the situation? Can I ask for help? From whom? What do? I tune out as a way of protecting myself from the stress, so that dissociation, that tuning out, is simply a defense. But when am I doing this? When my brain is developing. Attunement is essential for healthy brain development. So that the tuning out then, when there's no attunement, there's tuning out. And then that gets programmed into my brain. And then later I'm told in my mid-50s, you got this genetic disease. No, I don't. I have a coping mechanism that got wired into my brain that's not creating problems. Because that's the issue with these early coping mechanisms, is that later on in life they can become sources of problems. Now, does it take a Second World War to make a mother stressed? No, it doesn't. In this society, a lot of mothers, a lot of parents are stressed. Not their fault. Not blaming parents. They do their best. But people carry their own traumas into our marriage, just like my wife and I did, which means we act out our traumas when our kids are small before we even realize they're reacting out trauma. So that means we're passing on their traumas onto them, just like I did. People can be stressed because of economic, social circumstances. People are stressed because the social support, the clan, the tribe, the extended family is no longer there to support them, which incidentally is how we were meant to develop. That's how we lived for hundreds of thousands of years until recently. So for all these reasons, we live in a very stressed and fractured society. Parents are stressed. And if kids are genetically sensitive, and that's what's genetic here is sensitivity. If they're sensitive, the more sensitive the child, the more they suffer. And the more they suffer, the more they need to tune out. Mm.
1: So what's an appropriate response then if the wound, as you're describing it, is one of attachment rather than a genetic misfire?
0: I wouldn't say so much as attachment as attunement.
1: Attunement.
0: Okay. The parents love their kids, you know, but inside that attachment, they're not attuned because of their own stuff that I just talked about. So here's the good news. When I wrote Scattered Minds, my book on ADHD, which is my first book written 26 years ago now, I took medication for my ADHD. It was a much shorter book, a simpler book. When I wrote my most recent book, The Myth of Normal, which is much more complex, larger, much more research, thinking, writing had to go into it, I took no medication. In fact, when I even tried to, I thought it might help. All it did is cause me side effects. In other words, my brain has changed because I've looked after it. Now, what I'm talking about is neuroplasticity, the capacity of the brain to develop new circuits in response to new experiences. So if we see ADHD in particular, mental health issues in general, not as these written in stone genetic conditions, but as problems of disturbed development, then by providing new conditions, we can promote healthier development. But this culture tends to punish, and the parenting expertise in this culture tends to be one of sanctions, behavior control, and punishment. No, kids need understanding, attunement, compassion, being held. And the worst bully is desperate for healthy attachment with adults.
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1: I'm Sarah Kanofsky, and my guest on Conversations today is Gabor Maté. Can I take you back to that topic of medication, which is a really charged one for lots of people, for themselves and as parents. And obviously a lot of people find medication, whether it's for ADHD or depression or whatever other condition, to be useful, life-changing, life-saving sometimes.
0: People say to me, are you saying that the

0: ADHD or depression or whatever is not a biological problem. Sure, it is a biological problem. Everything is a biological problem. If I sneeze, that's a biological problem. But what shapes the biology? What I'm saying is that what shapes the biology is life experience, and that's true throughout a lifetime. So, medication or no medication, I took medication, it helped me. Not anymore, but it did. I'm not against medication. As when I was working as a practicing physician, I prescribed medications for children and adults, but they're not the answer. They can help with symptom control. So here's what I say to parents. No child should be forced to take medications. No child should be given the impression that they're acceptable to the adult world only if they're medicated. Number one. Number two, the goal of medication ought not to be behavior control, but to help the child focus better and to be more grounded. They have to participate in that decision. Thirdly, medications may or may not cause side effects. If they don't, and if they help, great. If they cause side effects or if they don't help, stop them. But whatever you do, don't think you've answered the problem. You've only dealt with symptoms. There's simply no evidence that medication in the long term helps kids cope better with life. It helps in the short term to focus, you know, and great, not against it. But they should never be the first answer, and they should never be the only answer. And apply the principles of understanding the child, giving the right conditions. And then medications becomes maybe yes, maybe no.
1: So if I'm understanding you correctly, a reoccurring theme here is certain medical interventions like medication can be really helpful in addressing symptoms, but we still have an underlying root problem to look at, and that usually is a problem of attunement or early childhood.
0: Exactly, yeah. Or stress in the family. For example, if a family comes to me with, here's my kid with ADHD, fix them, I'm going to say to the parents, how is your relationship? Because if the parents' relationship is stressed, the child is stressed. And the more stressed the child, the more, so in other words, the child's condition is like the canary in the mine that allows us to know that there's a problem with the whole family here. So let's look after the whole family system here. Not with blaming anybody, but let's just look at the whole family system. When the parents calm down and when the home environment eases, miraculously, the child is more present and has less need to be as intense, especially with sensitive kids. And these kids are genetically sensitive.
1: What do you mean by that, just before you go on with that
0: Well,
1: example?
0: The sensitivity comes from the Latin word sensere, to feel. The sensitive person feels more, so that the same external stimulus will have a greater reaction in a sensitive person.
1: And you're saying that's the genetic?
0: That's genetic. That's largely genetic, yeah, yeah. But that's all that's genetic, not the ADHD itself. And the rest of it depends on the environment. So you've got this sensitive kid. The good news is they're also sensitive to the positive. So if you create a better positive environment at home, they'll respond to that as well.
1: Let's follow that by kind of flipping the attention we're paying to the family and early life experiences as potentially this source of ongoing trauma and difficulty.
0: Yeah.
1: What can families do in a way to foster good emotional and good physical health? You know, it's really hard, those bigger social pictures that you're mentioning, race and class, economy, environment, they're hard ones to change. What can people do in their own lives, their own families, do you think?
0: The first thing they have to do is to recognize how much pain and trauma they might be carrying, which almost everybody in this culture does, but we don't recognize it so well. Not a question of saying I'm a victim. You're not a victim. Here's how it is. Objectively, here's how it is. You're only a victim if you use it as an excuse. They did this to me, and therefore, no, that's an excuse. But if you say, this happened to me, and I can take responsibility for dealing with it, then that's empowering to people. So the first recognition is, this family has carried multi-generational trauma. It didn't begin with anybody in particular. It's nobody's fault as such. But at some point, we have to break the link of transmission and might as well do it now rather than wait for the next generation. And so the great Buddhist teacher, Thich Nhat Hanh, who died about 2.5-3 years ago, he said that the greatest gift a parent can give to their child is his or her own happiness. So my first

0: advice to parents is work on yourself. That's the biggest gift you can give to your kids.
1: Parents of older children, adult children, might think they've missed that boat.
0: Yeah.
1: What's possible for when your kids are grown ups themselves?
0: Well, funny you should ask, because my next book is going to be, which I'm writing with my son Daniel, is going to be Hello Again, A Fresh Start for Parents and Adult Children. And there are ways of working on that relationship, and people, or at least to come to terms with that relationship. The parents, like myself, who objectively sense or know that the way they were parents when their kids were small created some problems for their kids that they, the children's adults, are going to have to deal with. First of all, drop the guilt. You did your best. That was your best at the time with who you were, what you understood, and where you were at in life. So drop the guilt. It doesn't help you to look at your children through the eyes of guilt. Your children don't want to be seen as your mistake. Drop it. Secondly, own it. Yeah, that happened. Thirdly, it's up to the kids to work it out. You can't heal them. They need to take on that responsibility. You can support them in it, but you can't do it for them. And any need that you have that they should be different is your problem. That's what my advice to parents
1: is. It's tough advice.
0: I know it's tough advice because as a parent, every fiber of your being wants your kid to be okay and wants your kids to be happy, and you want to make it happen. But you know what? You can't.
1: But you can be a receptive audience for them if they want to bring something to you.
0: You need to absolutely be receptive, not defensive, not explain anything, but just, yeah, I get it. And yeah, I understand why you feel that way. How can I support you in healing?
1: And that's something that's happened in your own family, if you're writing this book
0: I would like to think so. My kids might disagree sometimes. But yeah, it's something that we've had to deal with for sure.
1: One thing you've been relearning as an adult from this young boy who was focused on doing well at medicine and achieving and then having to rethink about how they were in the world and in themselves was looking at the importance of play and joy. Winnie the Pooh is a book that you love. Why does the ending of that book touch your heart?
0: Yeah, well, I got to tell you, the Hungarian translation of Winnie the Pooh is better than the English original.
1: Really?
0: Really. I say that advisedly. The English version is brilliant, but the Hungarian is even more brilliant, just because the person who translated it. But you see, I mentioned that we're wired for all these emotions, like anger and grief and fear. We're also wired for play. And all animals play. Bear cubs play. Dolphins play. Kittens play. Puppy dogs play. Because play is essential for brain development. And it's essential during the lifetime. One of the top five regrets of dying people that the Australian Bronnie Ware documented was, I wish I had played more. I wish I had allowed myself to be more silly. This is what people regret at the end of their lives. At the end of the Winnie the Pooh, there's that famous line that wherever they go in the enchanted forest, a little boy and his bear will always be playing together. And that used to bring me to tears. You know why? Because I was such a serious little adult when I was a kid. I wasn't playful enough. I didn't allow myself I was programmed to be more serious, to be older than I was. Thankfully, as an adult, I play a lot. My wife and I, we play a lot together. But that statement just goes to the heart of what it means to be a human being.
1: It's been a real pleasure to speak with you. Thank you so much for being my guest on Conversations.
0: Likewise, and thank you.
1: Gabor Maté was my guest on Conversations today. Gabor's most recent book is The Myth of Normal, Trauma, Illness and Healing in a Toxic Culture.

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1: This conversation will be available for you shortly as a podcast. It was recorded on the lands of the Turrbal and Yagara peoples. I'm Sarah Panofsky. Thanks for listening.
2: It's 12 o'clock. Good afternoon. Tony Matthews with ABC News. Australia's unemployment rate has increased to 4.5%. Alison Branley has more.
3: Monthly data shows unemployment in April jumped by 0.2 percentage points in seasonally adjusted terms. Figures from the Australian Bureau of Statistics shows the number of unemployed people increased by 33,000, bringing the unemployment rate to 4.5%. The number of people in full-time employment decreased by 10,700 and those in part-time employment decreased by 7,900. The underemployment rate and the participation rate also fell by 0.1%.
2: The New South Wales government has announced funding to support businesses impacted by the partial closure of the Great Western Highway across the Blue Mountains. Joanna Woodburn reports.
4: It's been almost 3 months since the highway was shut at Victoria Pass due to cracking and movement in the road. Since then, the government has been urged to provide financial support to impacted businesses. $3.5 million has now been announced, with $10,000 grants for eligible small businesses in Mount Victoria, Hartley, Little Hartley and Hartley Vale. 8 regional councils will have access to $15,000 to support their tourism industries, and there's money for community events. Transport for New South Wales is working with 2 consortia on how to fix the damage, with a solution to be identified by June.
2: A photographer at the fatal Bondi Beach Hanukkah event has been charged over the alleged theft of camera equipment belonging to a victim of the terror attack. Police allege 35-year-old Danny James Ridley stole the gear from 61-year-old retired police officer and photographer Peter Maher, who was killed in the shooting, before pawning it days later. The man was arrested at Maraeong yesterday and charged with multiple offences, including theft, drug

0: supply and possessing a prohibited weapon. Police Minister Yasmin Catley says she's shocked.
1: What a despicable thing to do. I can't imagine anybody thieving something in that sort of crisis. The terror that was happening around them.
0: The human resources boss of the City of Parramatta Council has denied coaching a colleague who made a complaint against another worker what to tell an independent investigator. Pablo Vinales reports.
2: The council's chief people, culture and performance officer, Brendan Clifton, is before the Independent Commission Against Corruption, which is probing alleged misconduct

0: who made a complaint against another colleague in 2023. The public hearing was shown text exchanges between the two. He maintains he only provided guidance by reminding Ms. Jones-Blaney to stick to the facts. He says the process was having a massive emotional impact and he was trying to provide support.
1: A Far North Queensland school has been given the all clear after a reported threat prompted a police emergency declaration. Joshua McIntosh has the details.
2: An emergency declaration was made in Cairns North about 9:30 this morning after a threat was made to Cairns State High School. The school and the surrounding area was evacuated as a precaution. The exclusion zone took in Lake, Minnie, Grove and McLeod Streets, but was taken down after about 2 hours after police found the threat to be false. In Brisbane, a similar false threat was made to Sunnybank State High, prompting an evacuation there. Investigations found no threat to students or the broader community. Police are investigating whether the incidents are linked.
1: The New South Wales government says new planning changes will allow local bowls clubs and RSLs to more easily use their outdoor areas. It will mean clubs on Crown land don't have to apply for development approval before hosting outdoor dining. The government is also proposing changes in the state's 9 special entertainment precincts. The changes would make it easier for empty shops to be converted to small bars or restaurants and for town halls to host pop-up events. And Aston Villa has won soccer's Europa League final. The English Premier League side beat the German club Freiburg 3-0 in Istanbul. Villa supporter Prince William celebrated at the final whistle as the Midlands club won major silverware for the first time since its 1996 English League Cup title. To the weather, isolated showers about the coast and northern coastal ranges, fine elsewhere. A shower or two for Sydney with a top of 20 on the coast and 21 in the west.
3: Good afternoon. Welcome to The World Today. I'm Andy Park coming to you from Gadigal Land in Sydney. Nice to be with you. This Thursday, the Great Barrier Reef again faces an endangered listing. The government announces funds to fight it. And when scams and cyber breaches are on the rise, a white hat hacking competition tries to find the best of the best.
4: Well, the term they use for it in the industry is ethical hacking, which I think to a lot of people sounds a bit like an oxymoron. But it's yeah, really what it is you basically have the same skills as these like malicious actors, but you're using it for good.
3: To the top end first, and Northern Territory health officials say a third of those with diphtheria have now been hospitalised as the outbreak continues to spread. There's been one likely death and more than 220 cases reported, with most amongst Aboriginal populations in the Northern Territory and Western Australia. NT health officials say they'll use $7 million in federal funding to pay for an emergency workforce to be mobilised. They're calling for a quicker response to future outbreaks, as Stephanie Smale reports.
5: The emergency response in Central Australia is well underway, with vaccines and antibiotics being rolled out to fight the highly contagious bacterial infection. The Chief Medical Officer for the Central Australian Aboriginal Congress, Dr. John Boffa, is a key player in the fight against the spread of the potentially deadly disease. From the figures that you can see, how many people have been hospitalised with diphtheria?
6: Look, about 30%, consistently about 30% of all cases are being hospitalised. I'm not sure exactly how many have been into ICU, but a number of those have gone into intensive care. And of course, we've had the one probable death. So it's a serious disease. It's being well managed and well treated, and it can be effectively treated. We've got antibiotics that work really well, and we've got an immunisation that works really well. So we can get on top of this, but we've got to get a lot more people up to date with their immunisation.
5: Would you describe the federal funding as a turning point?
6: Look, I think it will be a turning point. I think it will give us the additional surge workforce we need, and not just the nurses. There's funding here to employ Aboriginal Community Engagement Officers or Aboriginal Community Leaders, and we know from COVID how vital they were. For example, Congress recently was in one of the town camps in Alice Springs, and without the Aboriginal community leaders that we used in that immunisation effort, we would not have got people to agree to be immunised.
5: There have been more than 220 cases of the dangerous infection that affects the nose, throat and airway, or the skin. It's the largest outbreak of diphtheria since Australian records began.

0: scan. Dr. John Boffa says it will still take 6 months to deal with the outbreak. He explains about 9,000 Aboriginal people, mostly teenagers and adults, still need booster vaccinations in his region alone.
1: Once we're on top of this, we've got to look at how it started, how it emerged and how quickly we responded.
0: Dr. Boffa says authorities will use the $7 million in new federal funding to go into overdrive to tackle the outbreak, but he wants a new approach in the future.
1: You know, we've got to go hard, go early with these things. We're getting moving now, but, you know, there were cases, cutaneous cases started emerging last year, 2025, September. I think there were 4 cases, November 2, December 2. So we were seeing cutaneous diphtheria first. So we've got to look at the time we take to really get into full gear.
0: Most of the diphtheria cases have been identified among Aboriginal people in the Northern Territory and Western Australia so far.
2: People living in overcrowded houses.

0: get into full gear.
1: Most of the diphtheria cases have been identified among Aboriginal people in the Northern Territory and Western Australia so far.
2: People living in overcrowded housing, unfortunately, is a major risk factor for transmission.
1: Paul Burgess is the Northern Territory's Chief Health Officer. He says despite the growing number of cases and hospitalisations, communities are working together to try to protect others.
2: What we're seeing is a great response from those communities where they've had a cluster of cases, where vaccination rates are now climbing quite rapidly. We're very grateful for the participation with our community-controlled health service colleagues also to promote vaccination as prevention even before those clusters begin.
1: The Minister for Indigenous Australians, Malandiri McCarthy, has acknowledged the hard work local health authorities have done already. She says the new funding will be available immediately.
3: We have seen programs rolling out in places like Yundamu in language. We know that we've got over 100 Aboriginal languages. We need to ensure that the communication is there, not misinformation.
1: Authorities are urging all Australians to check that they've had a diphtheria booster in the last 10 years.
4: Stephanie Smale there. The federal government has announced an additional $91 million in funding for the Great Barrier Reef. The announcement comes as UNESCO's World Heritage Committee considers whether or not the reef should be placed on its in danger list. The government says that listing would damage the reef's ability to attract tourists, and that in turn would threaten the economy and local jobs. Environment groups say the funding is welcome, but it's a drop in the ocean, as Rachel Mealy reports.
5: Tony Fonts says diving the Great Barrier Reef has been a lifelong adventure.
6: You might detect an accent. Came from California in 1979 as a backpacking dive instructor to dive the reef because I'd heard so much about it. And when I dived the reef, I thought, this is where I'm going to stay. So I just didn't go home.
5: He's now retired as a dive operator but remains the president of the Whitsunday Conservation Council and an ambassador for the Climate Council.
6: Over the 45 years, I've seen a decline in the quality of the marine environment from things like coral bleaching, which is becoming more prevalent, which basically can take what might be your favorite dive site, and in one summer, it becomes a graveyard of dead coral. And we're not just talking about a few square meters, we're talking potentially hectares of dead coral.
5: Environment Minister Murray Watt says an extra $91 million was allocated for reef protection in last week's federal budget.
7: Basically, the funding is a mixture of expanding existing programs that we've had in place for a while with the Queensland government, including things like lifting the reef water quality, but also increasingly helping the reef adapt to climate change, for example, by funding new techniques of coral spawning, which can help reefs recover from coral bleaching events.
5: The money comes just as UNESCO's World Heritage Committee is considering whether or not the reef should be added to its in danger list. That list contains globally significant sites that UNESCO deems to be threatened by imminent hazards, and it's put together to help direct attention and resources to that site. Minister Murray Watt says being added to the list won't change the government's determination to protect the reef.
7: Our very strong position is that listing the Great Barrier Reef as in danger won't do anything to protect the reef. And it certainly, it hasn't stopped us continuing to invest and taking action to protect the reef. We are committed to doing that.
5: Events Queensland estimates that the state's reef-focused tourism industry is worth $5.7 billion every year. Murray Watt says an inclusion on UNESCO's list will result in a hit to the economy.
7: If the reef is listed as in danger, we do believe that would deter international tourists from coming to Australia, having big economic damage, while not doing anything to lift the reef's protection. And that's why we're fighting so hard to resist that in danger listing, while, of course, undertaking big investments and big changes to our law to protect the reef well into the future.
5: Lisa Schindler is from the Australian Marine Conservation Society. She says the new money allocated to the reef is about optics, but is welcome nonetheless.
8: It's no coincidence that
0: a truck of money has been shipped out at the moment just before the UNESCO decision. I think it's, you know, it's a good step and the reef needs more investment, but there is still a lot more that can be done for the Great Barrier Reef that the government needs to do more on.
5: UNESCO will release its draft decision in a few weeks. Lisa Schindler predicts the reef

0: won't be on the list, but that's not an endorsement.
1: I'm thinking that Australia is probably done enough to keep it from the in danger list, but that it won't be enough to keep, you know, for the international scrutiny to go away.
0: Tony Font says the reef's a precious asset and it always needs more done to protect it.
2: Nobody that knows the reef is going to put their nose up at $91 million. It's great, but obviously it's never enough.
3: That's retired dive instructor Tony Fonts, Rachel Mealy and Kimberly Price with that report. Critics say the federal government's decision to delay price caps and instead empower the aged care regulator to order refunds for people being overcharged for supports at home is what they describe as a, quote, total joke and a burden. But the government insists the regulator's strengthened powers will protect older Australians and that the delay is and to the price caps is necessary. Political reporter Evelyn Manfield has more.
4: Former truckie Ruth Hammer says she's well looked after through her government-funded support at home package, which helps her with showering, dressing and cleaning to keep her living at home. And she was pleased last year when the government overhauled the aged care sector.
5: I thought, good job you. And even better, good job you, that you're going to cap the price of services come July. Now I hear they're not going to do that. So the rip-off will continue.
4: The 74-year-old reckons as soon as providers hear the words support at home, their prices shoot up, so there needs to be a cap.
5: It doesn't need an OT at $240 an hour to tell me whether or not I need a large incontinence pad. That's what they're doing. It's wrong.
4: Earlier this week, the government indefinitely delayed setting price caps for services provided through the Support at Home program, warning global volatility risked not being able to get the price settings right to both protect participants and keep the sector viable. And like with the National Disability Insurance Scheme, the government also says it doesn't want price caps set too high and result in providers increasing their fees to charge the maximum rather than the cap being a ceiling. The Older Persons Advocacy Network's Samantha Edmonds says she understands the delay, but
6: delaying the price caps means that older people don't have that certainty to sort of plan ahead and know what they may be up for. We recognise this is simply a delay and that they will come in, but there is no guarantee that over the next 12 months that things will get any better or any less volatile.
4: For now, the government has instead announced it'll empower the aged care regulator to order refunds for people being overcharged, among other moves like publishing quarterly data on median fees and encouraging providers to limit price increases to twice a year.
6: We welcome that and we hope that's

0: that I do get $240 for a lymphatic drainage massage session once a week. The worker doesn't get paid $240, but I do get charged, or the package gets charged that. It's just disgusting.
1: Federal Centre Alliance MP Rebecca Sharkey has concerns too.
2: In the first place, it requires the participant to actually pay out the fee, and which will leave many older Australians, particularly pensioners, compromised financially. To put the burden on the participant rather than the government having fees capped for providers, I think is you know, fundamentally unfair. I think a lot of people just won't even have the capacity to do this.
1: The aged care minister, Sam Ray, was unavailable for interview, but the government insists this tougher regulatory action wouldn't purely rely on complaints, but rather the department and regulator will both monitor prices and conduct investigations. As for providers, they dispute overcharging allegations, saying the new fee structure means the price per hour is higher, but there are fewer additional fees. Now, though, recipients like Ruth Hammer say their providers haven't given them their so-called monthly statements in months, leaving them anxious about overspending. How long have you been waiting for one?
3: Since October.
1: Advocate Samantha Edmonds says she's been told the hold-up is a mix of providers' IT systems not being ready and a delay in providers getting the information they need from Services Australia. The minister says the government will take action against providers who aren't meeting the obligation.
4: Evelyn Manfield there. I'm Andy Park. 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You can subscribe to the podcast for all our stories. Just search for The World Today. Overseas, and the Trump administration is continuing to ramp up pressure on Cuba, with US prosecutors announcing they're laying criminal charges against former Cuba President Raul Castro. The indictment relates to the downing of civilian aircraft that entered the country's airspace 30 years ago, resulting in the deaths of four Cuban exiles. But even as U.S. authorities prepare to launch proceedings against Cuba's 94-year-old former leader, Donald Trump is playing down expectations. He's laying the groundwork for an American military intervention in the communist-led nation. Here's Nick Grimm.
5: It might have taken three decades, but Acting Attorney General Todd Blanche's declaration, a welcome move for those who've campaigned for a U.S. response.
6: Today, we are announcing an indictment charging Raul Castro and several others with conspiracy to kill U.S. nationals.
5: Cuban Americans are celebrating the indictment of Cuba's elderly former communist leader for the 1996 shooting down of two small planes operated by the exile group Brothers to the Rescue. In the Florida city of Miami, this Cuban woman says, it doesn't matter how old Castro is, he's still the same murderer, guilty of genocide, the same dictator. US charges include murder and destruction of an airplane, with five Cuban military pilots also named in the indictment. It's prompted some in the US to call for a very public trial. This man argues, we should do to them the same thing that was done to the Nazis, hold a trial, prosecute them, make them pay for everything they have done. In response to the indictment, Cuba's government insists its warplanes only opened fire on the civilian aircraft after they entered Cuban airspace and ignored repeated warnings to turn around. In a statement read out on Cuban television, the indictment was dismissed as a hypocritical and despicable act of political provocation.
7: La inacción del gobierno estadounidense.
8: The United States, which has been a victim of the use of civil aviation for terrorist purposes, does not and would not tolerate hostile and provocative violations of its airspace by foreign aircraft, and would act, as it has demonstrated, by using force.
5: That view echoed by this Havana local. If it had been the other way around, if Cuba had sent those planes into the United States and we flew into Miami, what would happen? They'd shoot us down like clay pigeons with Patriot missiles. The United States has issued a warrant for Raul Castro's arrest, triggering speculation the Trump administration could launch a military intervention similar to the one that saw Venezuelan President Nicolas Maduro seized and taken to the U.S., to face charges including drug trafficking and narco-terrorism offences.
9: We're freeing up Cuba.
5: Donald Trump is playing down the prospect of imminent military

0: Action.
1: Do we expect any escalation here, or should they expect anything? Yes.
2: No. You won't. There won't be escalation. I don't think there needs to be.
0: Historian Dr. Joseph Gonzalez researches Cuba-U.S. relations at America's Appalachian State University.
3: It seems that the Trump administration would very much like to have something happen in Cuba like what it had happened in Venezuela. This seems to be a shot across the bow of the Cuban government, which is saying, just like we indicted Maduro, we've now indicted Raul Castro, and we can come get him and humiliate you just the way we humiliated the Maduro dictatorship. So that's why I think this campaign of pressure, we saw a lot of pressure on Venezuela before the arrest of Maduro. I think that's what we're seeing right now in Cuba, a campaign of sustained pressure.
4: Historian Dr. Joseph Gonzalez from Appalachian State University, ending that report by Nick Grimm. Well, less than a week after welcoming U.S. President Donald Trump, China's leader Xi Jinping has hosted his Russian counterpart in Beijing. The visit, a reminder that Moscow remains a key ally of China and that the two countries are aligned on achieving a new global world order. China correspondent Alison Horn reports from Beijing.
5: Walking the red carpet, smiling and relaxed, President Putin looked comfortable being welcomed on his 25th visit to China. The Russian leader hailing what he calls an unprecedented relationship with Xi Jinping.
6: There is a saying in China that goes, we haven't seen each other for a day, yet it feels as if three autumns have passed. We're truly delighted to see you.
5: That partnership deepening in recent years over a shared mistrust of the West and a desire to reshape the global world order. President Xi lauding their ties.
7: The positioning of bilateral ties has continued to rise, reaching the highest level in history of a comprehensive strategic partnership of coordination for a new era. It has set an example for a new type of relations among major countries.
5: Russia's economic and diplomatic reliance on China has increased since the war in Ukraine. Beijing, now the biggest buyer of oil and gas from sanctions-hit Moscow. And while Russia's plan for a new mega-gas pipeline between the two countries looks elusive still, the two sides did sign 20 cooperative agreements on everything from trade to technology. Global instability also featured high on the agenda. The pair reportedly spoke on Ukraine, agreeing the root causes of the war need to be addressed. But it was America's destabilizing force that Xi Jinping was more keen to highlight.
7: The world today is far from peaceful, with unilateralism and hegemonism posing profound dangers. The world faces the real risk of regressing to the law of the jungle.
5: It was less than a week ago Beijing hosted a lavish two-day summit for Donald Trump. President Putin's visit just days later, a reminder to Washington of Russia's important role in China's sphere and Beijing's chance to flex its growing geopolitical power and position itself as the source of stability at the centre of a new world order.
4: In Beijing, Alison Horn. It might sound like a malicious threat, but an army of computer hackers has spent the last week sneaking into each other's systems on the Gold Coast. But there's nothing sinister about it. They've been taking part in the International Cybersecurity Challenge, also known as the World Cup of Cyber. And as Dominic Cansdale reports, these hackers are using their skills for good.
8: In a dimly lit room, a tangle of cables and cords weave between long tables. It's where 100 of the world's best student hackers are gathered, all plotting some cyber sabotage. You'd be forgiven for wanting to update your password.
9: These websites have bugs similar to those in real life, and we just need to hunt them down and exploit them.
8: But hackers like Rowan Van Klinken are here for a good cause.
9: Well, the term they use for it in the industry is ethical hacking, which I think to a lot of people sounds a bit like an oxymoron, but Yeah, really what it is you basically have the same skills as these, like, malicious actors, but you're using it for good.
8: This is the International Cybersecurity Challenge.
10: It's also pretty much the World Cup of all cyber competitions in the world.
8: Professor Ryan Coe from the University of Queensland's Cyber Research Centre is the organiser.
10: Players from around the world will be attacking and defending the systems that they are tasked to protect and also to attack. So it mimics the real world, but in a safe and very fun environment.
8: Avery Armstrong is from Team Oceania.
11: We are given a bunch of programs that, just like programs in the real world, have various vulnerabilities that could be attacked.
8: This two-day competition may be a simulation, but it has a very real purpose.
11: If you're working in, like, criminal psychology, you need to know how a criminal thinks so that you can go and help police catch criminals. And it's the same for cybersecurity. You need to know how a hacker thinks and you need to know how a hacker works. So, for example, if I'm working, I'm doing something like this as a job, I can go to a company and I can go, this is what they will be attacking.
10: Welcome, all distinguished guests.
8: The challenge is run alongside an annual conference featuring hundreds of the industry's top players, including Australia's cybersecurity coordinator, Lieutenant General Michelle McGuinness.
12: The threats we face today are persistent, fast-moving and borderless. And indeed, no one sector, no one government, no one nation can meet them all alone.
8: Australians reported more than 84,000 cybercrimes last financial year, costing the economy around $2 billion.
12: You know, we meet at a time when the cyber threat environment is broader, faster, and more complex than ever. Advanced technologies, you all know this, they are changing both the scale of the opportunity and the speed of the risk that we face.
8: The competition is also a big career opportunity for students like Rowan Van Klinken.
9: Companies hire you to hack them like a hacker would, but you show a bit of restraint and then you tell them exactly how you hacked them.
4: That's student hacker Rowan Van Klinken, ending that report by Dominic Cansdale. And that's all from the World Today team this Thursday. Thanks for your company. Hope you can join me at the same time tomorrow. I'm Andy Park. Have a great afternoon.

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1: This is Afternoons with James O'Loughlin.
2: Very good afternoon to you. I just realised I haven't been doing my 20 seconds of immediate pre-show jumping for the last few days. I've just forgotten about it. That's what's been wrong. I just did it then. So everything should be well today. Coming up in the program today, we're going to talk about bags on seats in train stations, on buses, in trains. Are they always wrong? Is there any justification, particularly when seats are scarce, for placing a bag on one? I say no. Someone who I often catch the train with, who I don't know, clearly says yes. We'll debate the ethics of that, as well as seating in taxis and cabs. Has the egalitarian thing of sitting in the front with the driver changed, particularly since the advent of Uber? What's going on, given that you're entering what is essentially their office? But I guess it's the same for cabs. Anyway, Rod Quinn will be in to debate those important points of world etiquette. We also want to know today when you were great. So I had a moment this week that I'll tell you about later where I thought I was great, the best I'd ever been at something that I do regularly, and I don't want to let that go. And so we've devised a segment that allows me to boast, but also to recognise that at some point, whether it's washing up or running or something at work, just now and again, very occasionally, we think,

0: I did that better than I've ever done it before, and I want to celebrate. I want to celebrate those moments much more in the show as well. James Colley will be in with his comedy segment bits in half an hour, where he picks something from the world of comedy and pulls it apart and analyzes it. Today it'll be the comic roast.
1: This is Afternoons with James O'Loughlin
2: on 702 ABC Sydney and 1233 ABC Newcastle.
0: It has been said for quite some time that a great Australian dream is to own your own home. That's becoming harder and harder, of course, and for some seems like it's so far away it'll never happen. Well, in some parts of the world, Europe, the US, forever renting is the norm. It's a very different cultural attitude towards the idea of owning and renting. And policies have sprung up that support and empower long-term renters because it is seen as being more normative. So are there lessons as we move from a society where at some point everyone hoped that they might be able to own their own home to a society where it seems it's out of reach for a high proportion of people? Are there lessons that we can learn from these other parts of the world where it's been normative for longer? Well, Associate Professor in Urban Planning at the University of Queensland, Dorina Piani, has written an article about this in The Conversation and joins me. Hi, Dorina.
3: Hi, good to be here.
0: Thank you very much. Thank you very much. So if more Australians are going to be renting for longer periods of time, what are some things that are happening in other parts of the world that have sprung up to support people in this position?
3: Look, Europe has had protections for tenants for a very long time, where the allowable increases of rents are very heavily regulated, and in many countries you cannot evict tenants except when it's for just cause, like they're doing drugs in the apartment or some other, you know, major problem there. But often in Australia we see Europe, you know, as a nice place to visit, but an Australian. So I've kept the focus in the article you mentioned, I kept the focus on the United States, which is culturally more similar to Australia, yet in some places they've done rent control, which we haven't.
0: So I guess rent control would be seen by some, particularly those that own properties that they want to rent out, as being the government interfering in the free market in a way that they shouldn't. What is the ideological justification for it in places like New York and other parts of the States?
3: Okay, well, let me say this. First off, rent control is different to rent freeze, right? Because often in Australia, they're confused. Rent freeze is when rents don't go up at all, and that can happen in, you know, extreme crisis situations like we had during COVID, for example, temporarily while we figure out what needs to be done. Rent control is different. Rent control stabilizes rents so that rents go up in step with inflation. Right now, we don't have a free market in Australia. We have a distorted market where rents are going up much faster than inflation. So rent control would normalize the market.
0: Right. I mean, I guess it becomes definitional. It's a free market, isn't it? In that someone is free to set their rent, and a landlord is free to set their rent at any level that they want. It might affect the likelihood of them giving tenants, but they're free to do that. When that has come in parts of the United States and elsewhere, has there been a great deal of opposition? Was it politically viable? How did it happen?
3: Well, look, the US is considered the epicenter of global capitalism, right? It is telling that they have rent control over there in New York and in California, and we don't have it here in Australia, even though for a long time we've prided ourselves as being, you know, a social democratic kind of country where we take care of one another, yet they're ahead of us.
0: But do you know how it came in, how politically it was introduced?
3: It generally happens in markets that are overheated. I mean, if you have a rental market like we had in Australia, say, 10 years ago, then you don't need it because that market sort of self-regulates. Now, here in Australia, we have a market that's no longer self-regulating. And that's what happened in the U.S. when they introduced rent control. The market became overheated, distorted in California, and that's when they introduced it. And in New York, they've introduced it because they simply have many tenants. And here in Australia, we're at the stage where we do have many tenants. I mean, we see ourselves as a homeowner's country, but we're not. Almost one-third of the country rents, so we're not the country of homeowners.
0: Mm. And there's a lot more renters. I mean, you know, if you're a political party and you're a bit nervous about introducing something like this, there's a lot more renters than there are landlords. So, you know, there's more voters on one side than the other.
3: Exactly. They
0: also, in some places overseas, something you've indicated that we could perhaps consider a long-term leases, traditionally in Australia, a year, 2 years, if you're lucky. But there's some that can be a lot longer than that.
3: Yeah, exactly. So I'd say let's start with 10 years plus here in Australia. But let's also keep in mind that places in Europe, Germany, Switzerland, where they have the strongest controls, they can have rent leases up to 30 years.
0: Really? You can sign a 30-year lease?
3: 30-year lease. So that means that's your property. You can use it. You pay rent. But it's regulated. It's like a utility. You know, here in Australia, we regulate utilities like water, electricity, because we consider them a basic right. You need those to live. Well, housing is a basic right as well, so it should not be controversial to regulate housing in the same manner.
0: And if, you know, in that, if the landlord's child, for example, becomes an adult in that period and they want their kid to live in the place, you know, there are certain exceptions that do allow.
3: Absolutely.
0: Right.
3: Yes, absolutely. You need nuance there. In some cases, rent laws in the U.S., they might even exempt granny flats, for example, where you live in the same property as your landlord. So that kind of landlord should be allowed to evict the person because, you know, it's not a marriage, it's a rental agreement in the end, right?
0: Well, apparently some marriages can end before they're intended to do, I've heard. I'm talking to Dorina Piatti, who's an Associate Professor of Urban Planning at the University of Queensland, about what we can learn from countries overseas, particularly the United States, where people... forever renting, I guess it's called, renting for the whole of your life is more common, is more culturally normative and acceptable, and what we can learn about some of the protections to support and empower renters in that place as Australia perhaps changes from where it becomes more and more difficult to own a home in Australia. Our text 0467 922 702 and the phone 1300 222 702. Piani, the pendulum's been swinging slowly, incrementally, just in the last couple of years, a bit more in favour of renters. Do you agree with that? And do you think that things are proceeding, you know, at a good rate or could be a little bit faster?
3: I think they definitely need to be faster, but things are happening in the right direction. For example, we already have ACT, the Australian Capital Territory, that has introduced proper rent control, as in setting limits on allowable rent increases tied to inflation rates. So that's proper rent control. And then there are some soft regulations in other states, like you can't increase the rent more than once per year, etc. But those are based on the assumption that the tenants will only stay in the property for a year or two, and that's no longer the case. A lot of people rent for much longer periods.
0: Mm. Mm. Yeah, well, people want... I mean, I know people who've... You know, they've got little kids in places and they're enrolled in a school and they're happy at school and they're happy in their area. And then all of a sudden, you know, they don't know where they're going to be in 2 months' time because their lease isn't renewed. And, yeah, it's really hard, isn't it?
3: Exactly. That's what we need to think. I mean, this is not, renting is no longer sort of a useful rite of passage, something that people do for a few years after university and then they get into the home ownership market. It's something that people will be doing for much longer periods of time, and it will affect families and it will affect the elderly as well.
0: Yeah. Mario's on the line. G'day, Mario.
4: How are you?
0: Good, good. What do you want to tell us?
4: Look, in Lebanon, the renter gets to rent and stay in the apartment as long as they pay the rent and keep the place clean, and they get to decide when to leave. And if the landlord wants to let them go, they can make them a goodwill offer in proportion to the years that they've lived in the apartment.
0: Right.
4: So what you find is, unlike here where it's transient, you don't know your neighbours or they come and they go, the apartment buildings become small communities, and they become, so people grow up there, they get married there, their kids know each other.
0: Community.
4: It becomes like a community, a real community. A real community. So, very mercenary here with our laws. Very mercenary.
0: Are there some exceptions in Lebanon for, I don't know, if the landlord goes broke or something and needs to sell?
4: I'm not sure of that. I grew up here. I don't know exactly, but I could just share what I know about it.
0: Yeah, yeah. Oh, that's really interesting. And I guess it, you know, is Lebanon a place where that idea of owning your own home isn't the great Lebanese dream. It's you know, quite accepted and normal to rent a place for the whole of your life.
4: In the cities, I think so. I think so. I think that's the case. In the villages and towns, they're multi-generational, like the hundreds of years, thousand years in some cases. The homes in the village stay in the family.
0: Yeah. Hey, thank you very much for that, Mario. Appreciate it.
4: Thank you.
0: Our number 1-300-222-702 and the text 0467-922-702. Someone says, my daughter is a sole parent, separated with two kids, receives no child support, works full-time on a very moderate wage. Her rent has been increased $130 a week in the last 2 years. Wow. After being a reliable tenant for 7 years, she now needs to uproot her family in the hope of something affordable. So, yeah, I'm sure there's many, many, many stories like that. Fiona, what was your experience as a tenant?
5: Well, I'm very lucky now that I'm a landowner, but I don't live in Sydney anymore to be able to afford it. I moved to the country. But when I was living in French's Forest, two occasions in a row, our lease was not renewed at the end of the period with this lame excuse that their family was moving back in, which we knew was not the case,
0: right?
5: Because the person who rented the property had moved out to live near their family because that's where they lived. And so it was like a passive eviction without actually being an eviction.
0: Right.
5: And the only thing we could put it down to, because we never defaulted, the place was in immaculate condition, was that we mentioned the things in the property that were broken, you know, major things, hot water system, taps leaking all over the vanity. And these people didn't like being told what they had to spend money on and didn't like their landlord responsibilities financially. And so come the end of the lease period, suddenly we just couldn't renew and we were never given a reason why, but that's what we deduced was the reason.
0: Yeah, right. Thank you very much, Fiona. My guest is Dorina Piani, Associate Professor of Urban Planning, the University of Queensland. I've been thinking about what you said and what I said and what you responded about, you know, the free market and the buyer and the seller and no one getting in between them and all of that. And, of course, there's millions of examples in our society, whether it be, you know, things in various goods in supermarkets or the electricity or water or the price of labour itself, where the government has stepped in and set minimum and sometimes maximum amounts. So I guess we haven't traditionally looked at rent in that way, but you're arguing that perhaps we should.
3: Absolutely. And a lot of solutions I see proposed, you know, to the housing crisis. We have a housing crisis going on in this country generally. I see, you know, we need to build more public housing, we need to build more social housing, we need to build more housing in general, even if it's market level. And that's all good. I agree with all of that. But that takes a lot of time, whereas rent control is something that we can do right now. We could do it next month. If there was political will there, it just takes one decision. There is a little bit of cost to administering these programs. You know, you need to check on the landlords and tenants, but the cost is minuscule compared to other affordable housing policies. So it's the first thing we need to do.
0: So it's probably about time we heard from a landlord. James, you're a landlord?
6: Yes, James, thanks for taking my call.
0: Pleasure.
6: This debate, I think, is out of whack. As a landlord, I sign a lease with you for 12 months or 6 months. Mm. At any time in that lease, as a tenant, you can leave with 4 weeks' notice. So effectively, as a landlord, my lease is effectively 4 weeks long at any one time. I would much prefer to have a lease with my tenant that was 3 years long and with a fixed CPI increase or 3% increase each year. So you are there for 3 years. I can't get rid of you. You can't get rid of me.
0: Yep.
6: And if you do, there's a cost to break the lease, like a commercial lease.
0: Yep.
6: That's where the imbalance is. A lease is really only ever 4 weeks long.
0: Yeah. But it sounds like you and Doreena Piani, I'll let her speak in a moment, but aren't necessarily on the opposing sides, and that you, unless I've misinterpreted you, you both support longer leases, both sides with CPI increases. Is that?
6: Yes.
0: Have I got you right on that?
6: Happy to do that.
0: Okay.
6: Yeah,
0: well,
6: exactly. But under the current leases,
0: no, I understand your point.
6: Can leave at any time.
0: Yeah, I understand your point. Doreena, any thoughts on what James has said?
3: Oh, I've heard that argument many times before, and I am very well aware a lot of landlords, too, prefer longer leases because it gives them security. If they have a good tenant, they'd rather keep that good tenant in place for a while rather than have a revolving door situation where they have to constantly
0: Are you and James on the same side, though? You got any points of disagreement?
3: No. I think it's a good thing, and I like it that James came on because I didn't know this side of the argument as well. I've heard it before where there are a number of landlords that prefer more security for themselves as well.
0: Yeah. Okay. Well, look, I'm sure that we will be having, unless the rental crisis and the housing crisis magically solves itself in the next 12 months, which
3: I doubt it.
0: Seems extremely unlikely. I'm sure we'll be, you know, at least having more discussions along these lines. So thank you very much for joining us.
3: Thank you.
0: Good to talk to you. Doreena Piani, Associate Professor in Urban Planning, the University of Queensland. Thank you for your calls and texts.
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0: Now, normally we do this segment, personal news, where we spend a little bit of time at the towards the end of the week sharing not the news of the world but our own news, because we're all self-obsessed in the media. We normally do it on Friday because that is the traditional end of the week. But tomorrow we're going to be doing a live broadcast from the Sydney Writers Festival. So we're doing it today with producer Ella. Hello.
8: Hello.
0: Well, my personal news. Oh, and by the way, I'll do that. My personal news is I want to tell everyone about how wonderful our broadcast from the Sydney Writers Festival is going to be.
8: It's a good lineup.
0: I'm very excited about it. I know you've got a favourite there.
8: I know.
0: And we'll get to her in a moment, but let me run you through who's going to be on. The Booker Prize winner. Yeah.
8: What?
0: So the most prestigious book prize in the entire world is named after a book, Booker. The Booker Prize for the best booker, David Saloy. He's written this novel called Flesh. And if you're put off, as I sometimes am, by the fact that it's a Booker Prize winning and you think it'll be like pages and pages of florid descriptions of clouds, it's not. It's an absolute deep page turner about really the life of a young man who grows up in Eastern Europe and comes to London. All sorts of things happen to him, and you really want to know what happens next. But it's kind of resonates with everything that's happening in the world.
8: My partner just read it on your recommendation. He normally reads, I'd say, about 2 books a year.
0: Yeah.
8: Takes his time. He read this in 2 days.
0: Yeah.
8: So it sounds worth it.
0: It's so good. We'll also have one of the world's leading philosophers and thinkers, A.C. Grayling, who's written about 1 million books. We're going to be talking to him about 2 of his books. One's on preserving democracy and fighting authoritarianism. No idea why he wrote that. And the other is about the challenge of the future, where he writes a lot about kind of technical things like AI, but also just about

0: How, with everything just going nuts around us, we can live a good, happy life. That seems important.
1: Yeah. Are you feeling nervous?
0: What?
1: About these interviews?
0: No, because I got most of the books about a month ago and I've been able to read almost all of them and really enjoyed them. I loved, we're speaking to a guy called Luke Kemp, who's English academic, and he's written this incredible book called Goliath's Curse. And it's about how civilizations are created and how they fall. And you know how people, what do you think about when I say the word civilization? What are the kind of the connotations in your mind?
1: Think of the Roman Empire.
0: Yeah.
1: I imagine things being built.
0: Good or bad.
1: Being destroyed.
0: The rise of a civilization. Good thing or bad thing?
1: Oh, God, that's loaded, isn't
0: it? Well, I've always thought of it as quite a good thing. You know, we get more resources and we get running water and sewerage and all that sort of stuff. He's got a fascinating analysis of it. He thinks civilizations and political systems rise when we start creating more resources than we need to feed ourselves. And that kind of incentivizes a ruling class to start nicking all our excess, taxation, et cetera, and creating a state. And so there's great historical analysis. But then he analyzes where we are now and he goes through why various civilizations have fallen in the past and kind of analyzes how close we are to it. It's fascinating.
1: Does he have a theory about why they fall?
0: Yeah, he does. It's a very complicated theory that we'll discuss tomorrow after I look at my notes and he will tell us. But let's say one of the questions I'm going to ask him is, how anxious are you? Because he writes some pretty scary stuff about where we are. I just wonder how he sleeps.
1: How does he unwind at the end of a day contemplating our existence?
0: Now, towards the end of the show, our live broadcast at the Writers' Festival tomorrow, and by the way, there's an opportunity if you're there, come and say good day. We're in a big foyer and there'll be seats and you don't have to stay for the whole time, but come and sit down and listen to a writer you're interested in or see what, you know, me and Ella and Hannah look like.
1: Oh, no. And, don't you think you always expect people to be more attractive than they are?
0: I certainly do when I look in the mirror every morning.
1: When you listen to so, yeah.
0: I expect me to be more attractive than I am. But also, of course, you know, it'll be on air all day. What's the writer you're very excited about that I'm talking to tomorrow?
1: I'm very excited, but I'm also dreading meeting Holly Wainwright. She is an author, obviously, but she's also a podcaster at the Mamma Mia Network. She does Mamma Mia Out Loud and Mid. I've been listening to her for more than 10 years and I've just developed this very deep parasocial one-way relationship.
0: Oh, this is going to be interesting to watch.
1: I know everything about her. I know her favourite hobbies. I know her kids' names. I know where she lives. And obviously she's never heard of me.
0: Not because you've spied on her. You've listened to her podcast.
1: I listen to her podcast 5 days a week. So it's hours and hours. And I think a lot of people probably feel this with radio presenters as well. I mean, a lot of people certainly feel it with James Valentine. Like when you listen to someone for so long, they share so much of themselves and their lives. You feel like you have this relationship. In that Out Loud podcast, I remember one of the co-hosts announced she was pregnant. And it was the same week that a friend of mine announced she was also pregnant.
0: Oh.
1: And I remember I got more excited about the podcast host.
0: Oh, wow.
1: Yeah.
0: Okay.
1: Just because I felt, yeah. So I'm so nervous to meet Holly and I hope to God she's not listening because I will need to move countries.
0: It might be better if Hannah just deals.
1: Maybe I just shouldn't.
0: Ask me the worst interview I've ever done on radio.
1: What's the worst interview you've ever done on radio?
0: Irvin Welsh, my favourite author in the whole world.
1: Right.
0: Read all his books. I just think he's so... you know, author of Trainspotting and about 20 other novels that most of them I've read twice. And it's just this thing, Never Meet Your Heroes. He was fantastic. I was just too excited and I couldn't do it properly because I wanted him to like me too much.
1: And what's the first thing that I say? How's your dog? You know, like, pretend I know nothing? Did you pretend?
0: I just went full fan.
1: You went, so that's the other option.
0: I quite liked it. I just wasn't as, We'll also be having on, so that's Holly Wainwright, who's written a wonderful book, kind of some friends who go camping and secrets are uncovered. Sean McAuliffe, who everyone knows, I guess, great comedian. He's written a kind of a gothic vampire

0: satire, satire called Daeth, D-E apostrophe A-T-H, takes a holiday, Death Takes a Holiday, that's really funny and, of course, like him, really funny and really clever. Hiroko Yoda, 8 Million Ways to Happiness, Japanese author who's kind of trying to describe the Japanese approach to the spiritual way of life that isn't organized religion. It's somewhere in between organized religion and being agnostic. And I mean, that's probably not the best way of describing it, but you know, has some wonderful lessons about how we can live a happier life. And I'm very excited about, we'll have a crime novelist panel with Chris Hammer, one of Australia's best-selling crime novelists, and Dervla McTiernan, another of them. And they both write wonderful crime novels, very, very different. And what I'm looking forward to with them is trying to get them to pull apart what they do and then tell us how they do it, reassemble the engine.
1: I mean, you've got some experience, obviously.
0: Sure.
1: Not to promote yourself or anything, but, you know.
0: Yeah. I'm very interested. I have more than one motive. Susan Choi, who was also a Booker Prize nominee. So it's going to be awesome, I think.
1: Yeah.
0: Yeah, good. So that's tomorrow, normal time, two and a half hours.
1: Yep, 12:30 until 3. We'll be there the whole time.
0: And we're in some foyer.
1: Yeah, we're just where they – look, if you see where they sell the books, we're just by one of the windows there.
0: Yeah, good.
1: And, yeah, if you are there, we're leaving a little bit of time free and loose to maybe have people on for a chat.
0: So, oh, we are too. Yeah. We want to hear a book you want to recommend. We want to hear why you're at the Writers' Festival. And, yeah, that'll be good, won't it?
1: Yeah.
0: Okay. Thank you, Ella.
1: Thanks.
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0: A minute to one. Elizabeth texts in. She is another fan of Holly Wainwright, so that's good. Now, just an announcement about the James Valentine Memorial tickets. Of course, the memorial on next Friday, the 29th of May. The final wave of registrations for James's memorial has reached capacity. That means there's no more tickets to the event to come to live at the town hall. And lots of people missed out, so we're really sorry about that. But it's got a finite capacity. If you did miss out, it'll be broadcast live on 702 ABC Sydney and ABC Listen from 12:30 to 2 p.m. next Friday. So you'll have a chance to hear it. It's 1 o'clock, time for the news.
4: ABC News, good afternoon. I'm Jessica Kidd. New data out shows women are being hardest hit by the rise in the unemployment rate. Alison Branley has more.
5: Jobs figures for the month of April show the first fall in female employment since August 2025. The numbers from the Australian Bureau of Statistics show the number of women with jobs decreased by 19,000 people month to month, and those in part-time work dropped by 13,000. Full-time male employment rose by 8,000 people and 5,000 for those in part-time work. It comes as the national unemployment rate rises to 4.5% for April, the highest it's been since September last year.
4: A health expert in the Northern Territory says almost a third of the 150 diphtheria cases reported there have been hospitalised. The federal government has announced more than $7 million in funding to tackle the growing number of cases, with more than 220 reported this year across the Territory, Western Australia, South Australia and Queensland. Central Australian Congress Chief Medical Officer Dr. John Boffa stressed the means are available to combat the disease through antibiotics and vaccination.
6: Consistently, about 30% of all cases are being hospitalised. A number of those have gone into intensive care. And of course, we've had the one probable death. So it's a serious disease. It's being well managed and well treated, and it can be effectively treated.
4: A Central Coast man has been refused bail after appearing in court charged with dozens of offences relating to weapons and anti-Semitic material. Sarah Forster reports.
7: 39-year-old Craig Andrew McDonald was arrested at his home in Greenpoint yesterday after a police raid allegedly uncovered firearms, explosive material, anti-Semitic literature and flags depicting hate symbols. He's appeared in court on 29 charges, including possession of unauthorised firearms and intentionally import prohibited goods. Mr. McDonald's lawyer applied for his release and the court heard he had no intention of using any of the weapons, but the prosecutor opposed bail, telling the court the matter involved very serious charges, made more serious in the light of the recent Bondi matters. In making her decision to refuse bail, the judge remarked the sheer cachet of weapons together with the material is concerning. Mr. McDonald remains in custody, with the case adjourned until July.
4: Victoria Police has released more details about the bomb scare that sparked an evacuation of the Avalon Airport this morning. The airport has since reopened after it turned out the suspicious item was a laser hair removal device and a hot chocolate container. Acting Inspector Nick Ubugang says it triggered a security alert and police sent a bomb response robot to investigate.
8: Oh, it was just the way it was packaged and put in the bag. It went through the conveyor belt, it was x-rayed, they deemed it to be suspicious. It's fair to say too that the person who had the bag probably wasn't too cooperative with us to start off with too, which made things a little bit difficult in probably it could have averted things and we could have got out of here a lot quicker.
4: Passengers are being asked to check with their airline for any flight changes. A woman has died after being struck by a police car in far north Queensland. The accident happened about 7 o'clock this morning in Cairns at the intersection of Sheridan and Lily Streets. The 71-year-old woman from Trinity Beach was given medical assistance by officers before being taken to hospital, where she later died. The Forensic Crash Unit and Ethical Standards Command are investigating with oversight from the Crime and Corruption Commission. And Australian all-rounder Cameron Green has produced a clinical bowling display as his Kolkata Knight Riders beat the Mumbai Indians by 4 wickets in cricket's Indian Premier League. Green's tight bowling helped restrict the Indians to 147 off their 20 overs. Kolkata reached the target with 7 balls to spare. With 1 game to go, the 3-time champions are now battling for the final playoff spot, with Green's Riders facing the Delhi Capitals at the weekend. Speaking to Fox Sports before the game, Green says the team stuck together after a tough start to the tournament.
9: We're an incredibly close unit here at KKR. I think that probably shows how we're able to turn it around. Yeah, obviously didn't have the best first half of the comp, but really found something now. And I think, yeah, when your group gets along really well, that probably holds you in really good stead.
4: To the weather for New South Wales now, some isolated showers about the coast and northern coastal ranges, fine elsewhere. There's a severe weather warning for damaging winds for Norfolk Island and Lord Howe Island from this evening. Sydney's weather, the high chance of showers along the coast with a top of 20 degrees currently on the coast and 19 degrees in the west. Cloudy with a high chance of showers tomorrow and a top of 21 degrees. 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
3: This is Afternoons with James O'Loughlin.
0: Great to have you company. After 1:30, Rod Quinn will be in and we'll discuss. We kind of talk about little matters of modern society etiquette. We're going to discuss bags on seats, inspired by a gentleman I often catch the train with who stands next to one of the very scarce benches on a particular train station and puts his bag on it while many other people stand around because they don't have a seat. We're going to talk about bags on seats in buses, in trains, and we're also going to talk about with the great Aussie egalitarian idea of getting in the front of the taxi. It's kind of been changed by the advent of Ubers and now more people get in the back. Somehow I used to get in the front and now I get in the back and it seems more okay than it used to. But before that, it's wonderful to have back on the program comedy writer, head writer of Gruen and about a million other comedy shows for his comedy segment bits where he pulls apart comedy and explains how it all works. James Colley, g'day.
10: G'day, James. Great to be back.
0: Yeah, good to have you. You want to examine roasts, the comic roast, and I wonder why you picked that.
10: Well, it's partly because I love a good old roast. I think comedy roasts are really fun, but they're also deceptive in their difficulty because you know, what's the difference between a comedy roast and just abuse in front of a crowd? And I would say it's technique, but I also feel like the modern comedy roast has lost its way.
0: Okay, interesting.
10: And, yeah. I think like they're so very recently in the last couple of weeks, we had a thing called the roast of Kevin Hart, the American comedian Kevin Hart. And so this, the Comedy Central roasts have been an institution for decades. And recently they've turned a bit meaner, a bit more aggressively awful, I would say. And this seems to be the pinnacle of this run with the roast of Kevin Hart, which has generated a lot of controversy and have a few articles asking whether this is the death of roast comedy. And I think that would be a real shame if it was. So I want to bring us back to the start of roasts and some of the great classic ones and have a chat about what makes a good roast.
0: Okay, well, before we play the first clip, I do want to say that we do have the real experience of someone who has been comically roasted and not enjoyed it at all. It was about 15 years ago when I was on TV and a group of lawyers were running a charity night and they asked me to come along and be roasted, and that would be, you know, the thing that helped raise money for charity. And I didn't want to, but you can't say no when it's for charity. It's quite, you know, it was a good charity. It wasn't like raising money for more weapons for some country. It was a good charity. And so I went. And the thing about lawyers are, most of them are really smart. But don't necessarily have the greatest sense of humour. So they're really good at thinking of mean things to say about me, but not so good at making them funny. And so I remember just after 15 minutes thinking, I hate this and I want to go home and they're all being mean to me.
10: I do remember having, for a while, I helped write jokes for Hard Chat, which was Tom Gleason's segment within the weekly where he ran a roast interview, very much in the style of Between Two Ferns and that kind of thing, where you're asking very mean questions of your guest. And I remember us approaching a famous Australian comedian asking, like, would you like to be the guest on Hard Chat? And he said, I would love to, but I would never stop thinking about the things Tom said to me.
0: Yeah.
10: And I would say that's true. I have also, I will say, I once was purely for a production test. We were seeing if we could fly someone in to do a Hard Chat segment. And I had repressed this memory until this very moment, but I sat in and was in front of Tom just so they could test the camera height and things like that. And then I found out as I was sitting there that he had written questions just for me. And yes, I still think about every day of my life the time he asked me, what's it like to be teetering on handsome?
0: It's a good line, but I would not lie. I still think about the time when Tom said a pretty mean joke about me on Hard Quiz. So, yeah, I used to know Tom when he was starting stand-up, and he still is, I'm sure, beneath the exterior, the nicest, friendliest fellow, and then he puts on the suit of armor and goes hard.
10: But I think that's a very important distinction that you've labeled there, and it's one that the charity event did not have, which is that the rule of all of the roast, the core tenet of roast is we only roast the ones we love. And so for a roast to work, you have to have a friendly relationship with these people. They have to be warm and lovely and all of these things that when you see when you then see a roast, like when you see Don Rickles roast Frank Sinatra, which is all up on YouTube, and I love watching these old roasts, it's great fun because you've got all that sense of he is the great man and they all admire him so great and no one ever says anything bad to him, and that's why it's so joyful to see someone tell him mean things to his face, really, because you know there's a loving relationship there.
0: Well, why don't we start with a bit of Don Rickles roasting Clint Eastwood, and then a little bit later we'll go on to the modern roast, but here's Don Rickles having a go at Clint.
11: Clint, I say it, nobody else has said it, and I say it from my heart. You're a lousy actor. And now you're in your late 60s. Live up to it. It's over. But Clint, I understand you're engaged now. I don't know if that's official, but whatever the story is, dear, good luck.
0: I've often wanted to be Clint Eastwood, but if I put myself, try and put myself in his shoes, then I would not be offended. They are all great. Like, saying you're a lousy actor is only funny because he's a great actor and everyone
10: exactly.
0: knows that.
10: Exactly. Yeah. And like, when we're at the space that the important context of these aren't roasts that exist because we have an industry of roasts like we have now. These are lifetime achievement awards. It's an honor to be roasted at this. Where, like, all these stars are in the room celebrating the life and times of Clint Eastwood and how incredible he is. And it's strange. It feels very Australian in a sense, even though obviously this is an American event, but that we Americans, I think of as so over the top, genuine and therapy language and all of these things where they love to compliment you. Whereas I don't know if we are capable of looking each other in the eye and saying a genuine thing. I think the kind of showing affection through the roast is very natural to our sense of humour, and maybe that's part of why I love it so much.
0: Yeah, yeah. Well, we start at the beginning. We're going to now go to the end, the most recent one. Now, this is Pete Davidson. This is from the roast of Kevin Hart. Do you need to set this up at all, James?
10: Yeah, so I think what's important here is, so the roast of Kevin Hart is this major event, and Kevin Hart is, of course, a huge international movie star, but what has become interesting
0: when
10: in
0: you
10: the...
0: say huge, incredibly short, too.
10: Yeah, incredibly. Small, huge movie star, but he also, the Comedy Central roast itself has kind of been co-opted into these Netflix roasts and this new culture of Netflix comedy, which is particularly spearheaded by a show called Kill Tony, run by someone named Tony Hinchcliffe. And I would say it's kind of endemic of what is a meaner sensibility to comedy right now. And you might know, actually, Tony would be familiar to audiences as the person who opened a rally during Donald Trump's most recent political campaign and electoral campaign, and he opened with a joke about Puerto Ricans that for a long time people were saying could cost Donald Trump the election. It ended up, spoiler alert, not doing that. But he is endemic of a certain meme brand of comedy, and Pete Davidson is very famous as well. He's famous for having an argument with Kanye West, a fairly one-sided argument from Kanye's point of view at Pete Davidson, and he is now delivering a roast aimed at Kevin Hart, but mostly aimed at Tony Hinchcliffe.
0: Here it is.
12: Tony Hinchcliffe is here, looking like both a child molester and the doll they give the child to show where he touched them. Kill Tony, please, someone. Tony, nothing you say tonight will hurt my feelings. I was in a beef with Kanye, so I've taken shots from better gay Nazis.
0: Wow, that's pretty... That's pulling no punches.
10: It's pulling no punches, but it also speaks to this interesting thing that we found in the modern roast, which is that, say we talk about Don Rickles making fun of Clint Eastwood, or we even speak of, say, Ricky Gervais at the Oscars picking on Tom Hanks and picking on all of these like Mel Gibson and these movie stars and things. Mel Gibson's probably not a great example for what I'm about to say next, but picking on these movie stars. They aren't necessarily terrible people, whereas when part of the joke about Tony Hinchcliffe is that, from Pete's perspective, he is an aggressive white supremacist who has done horrible things and promotes a toxic culture. It's not really fun to point that out as much as it is fun to say, Clint, you're not a very good actor. You know, the threshold for what we find funny in a roast is no longer a comedic poking at foibles, but more what is the most shocking thing we can say about another person. And frankly, some of the people we are promoting right now have pretty shocking things that should be said about them. And so I feel like, more than anything else, it doesn't feel fun to me. And like, roasts were always fun, and this doesn't feel fun.
0: Yeah, it's interesting. James Colley's with me, and we're talking about the comedy roast. Nikki Glaser is a great American comedian, and she was one of the things that catapulted her to fame was this incredibly funny set she did at a roast. Was it Tom Brady, the quarterback?
10: Yes, the roast of Tom Brady.
0: Yeah, and it was really funny. And I watched a

0: bit of it, her and other people thinking, some of those jokes are great jokes. I would hate it if they were made about me. So they weren't the Clint Eastwood, he's not a very good actor, that sort of joke, which is really kind of insulting with praise. So it's praise disguised as an insult. They were harder than that, but they were still really funny. Probably the best place to watch those sort of jokes is in another country on TV.
1: Yeah, I think so. There is a real like something that happens in the old form of roast is you have that kind of winking towards scandal, like saying to Clint Eastwood's fiance, good luck. Or you know, Don Rickles famously used to always

0: you know, great details of his marriage breakdown, you know, series of very painful things about his life, which is now fodder for this kind of comedy. And so you get jokes that aren't necessarily like, hey, good luck to the next person to date this guy, he's pretty difficult. It's more, here are specific details about the most painful moments of your life that we're now going to say on Netflix. Like, it doesn't feel like, even, I guess part of this is that when you are looking at the previous roast, Clint Eastwood is untouchable. He is like an untouchable celebrity. He is the man with no name. He is the cowboy hero. Whereas no celebrity is untouchable now because we all know far too much about them. And so everything's a bit sadder, I suppose. Everything's much angrier and a bit sadder.
1: It feels like a little bit about the best man or the you know, the head bridesmaid speech at a wedding. There's some that are pitch perfect. There's some that are trying to be funny and just go way too far. And even if they are funny, like, my rule is always don't say a joke if it's going to offend, you know, more than about, even ideally, one person. If one person in the room is going to feel sad or upset by the joke, try not to say it. Try and think of a better joke that doesn't do that but still funny.
0: And I think there's also, like, that you can feel the inner intent behind anything like that. And there's, so the comedian Anthony Jeselnik is a very good example of this, who is a brilliant one-liner comedian, actually a fantastic roast comedian, and is known for having material that you would consider, like, topics that are very offensive or very, you'd be wary of listening to them. But he has this great rule, which is that the art of comedy is getting away with it. And getting away with it means you have to turn the joke. You have to be able to craft it well enough that you are pulling joy out instead of inflicting misery. And if you aren't able to do that, then you're not getting away with it, and that is not the art form you're trying to do.
1: Well, we mentioned Nikki Glaser earlier, and here's a bit of her opening at the Golden Globes.
2: Tilda Swinton is here. Tilda Swinton. Amazing. Tilda Swinton is, of course, nominated this year for her role as Timothy Chalamet. You're amazing. Where is Timothy Chalamet? Hi, Timothy. You were great as Timothy Chalamet this year, too. Really. And I love you. And can I just say, you have the most gorgeous eyelashes on your upper lip. I think this is just such a good look. I love you. Dude, you were so good in A Complete Unknown as Bob Dylan. Wasn't he just incredible? So good, dude. Seriously. In fact, I actually read that your singing voice was so accurate that even Bob Dylan himself admitted that it was absolutely horrible. You nailed it.
1: So, I mean, pull them apart. There's a joke about Timothy Chalamet being young. That's fair enough, you know. And it's good for him because he's young and he's taken Hollywood by storm. And then the last one's a joke on Bob Dylan, not on Timothy Chalamet.
0: Exactly. It's a great double-edged sword. It's like, you can't sing and you therefore perfectly portrayed a character whose singing is incredibly grating. Like, it's very, like, I like, she does a joke about Leonardo DiCaprio and, you know, he's perched for dating people who are 25 years or under until recent times. And she follows it up with this fantastic observation, which is, you want to know why people always make those jokes about you, Leo? Because we don't know anything else about you. You don't do interviews. You haven't spoken since, like he said, you haven't spoken since you were 19 to Teen Star magazine to say that your favorite food is spaghetti. Is it still spaghetti? And then she reported that after the Golden Globes, he sent her a care package of spaghetti. Like, it's that kind of, you've let us in on the joke and we get to enjoy it with you. That is the art of getting away with it.
1: Nice. I mean, the best jokes are factual, and you can't criticize her for those jokes. The first one that about Leonardo DiCaprio dating younger women, it's just objectively true. Like, he factually does or has a history of it. And so he can't really be offended. There's a couple of jokes about it, as long as they don't stray a little bit too far. You go too far. And the second one, if he doesn't an interview, you know, you can imagine their writer's room for that. They'll be going, we've got nothing on this guy. Yeah. Like, he doesn't. Okay, that's the joke.
0: Exactly. And that's like, and also like the, some of these are structurally incredibly simple jokes. And part of that is why the Don Rickles style holds up so well, because the style of the roast joke hasn't moved very far. The idea.

0: You're like, no one else will say this to you, but you're a lousy actor, or give up, it's over, to someone at the peak of their powers. The reason that doesn't change is that it's still a good joke. It was a good joke then, and it is a good joke now. And I'm thinking of like the Oscars a few years ago, where Quentin Tarantino had Inglourious Basterds, one of his films, was up for nomination. And so Steve Martin, I believe, gave the line, here is the Inglourious Basterds section over here, and there's a round of applause. He says, and here are the people who were associated with the movie. That's like a very simple, very fun joke.
1: Right,
0: and
1: nice.
0: And it would have worked 20 years ago, it would work now.
1: Mm. One person who has twisted it in kind of such a weird and idiosyncratic and totally Norm Macdonald way is Norm Macdonald.
0: Yes, I love this because it speaks to the true understanding of the joy of, it's like, roast comedy is often referred to as the comedian's comedy. You're often performing with your friends and for your friends more so than the audience sometimes. And this is a really interesting part about truly knowing your subject. So there is an American comedian, Bob Saget, who you might know from Full House, one of the most delightful, heartwarming shows on American television. Mm. Great old sitcom. What you might not know is that Bob Saget's own stand-up material is unbelievably filthy, or at least was. It was unbelievably filthy and purposely disgusting, and it used to be a brutal shock for everyone who would see him as the lovely dad on the telly and then go and watch his stand-up. And so when it was time for his roast, everyone else did the most disgusting material they could find. Whereas Norm Macdonald decided, I'm going to do the kind of joke that Bob Saget tells on Full House as his roast joke. I'm going to perform it and no one will enjoy it. And so the artistic point of this being very obviously, you get to hear how bad your own jokes are and I'm going to stand here and make it uncomfortable. And a fun fact for this is the recording you'll hear now has only been released recently because there was so little laughter in the room and it was so painfully awkward that Comedy Central 20 years ago when this was aired added laughs, put in fake laughs over the top just to make it a little less awkward. But here's what it actually sounded like.
1: Right. And two things. You're going to hear 47 and a half seconds. It goes for 8 minutes and it requires a normal commitment. And secondly, despite what James says, kind of the longer and the worse it goes, the more people are laughing, and they're not laughing at the jokes. Well, we'll try and work out what they're laughing at after we hear it. Norm Macdonald roasts Bob Saget.
2: Bob, you have a lot of well-wishers here tonight, and a lot of them would like you to, would like to throw you down one, a well. They want to murder you in a well. Seems a little harsh, but apparently they want to murder you in a well. It says here on this card. Now, the Bob has a beautiful face like a flower. Yeah, cauliflower. No offense, but your face looks like a cauliflower.
1: Oh, I really want to play the whole 8 minutes. I love Norm Macdonald so much. When he used to read the fake news on Saturday Night Live, and whenever he told a joke afterwards, he would look so happy and smug, but he would look happier and smugger when the joke died than when he got a laugh.
0: Absolutely.
1: Yeah.
0: And I love whenever he follows the internal logic of a joke and just keeps emphasizing, like, the so simple, like, well wishes, they want to push you down a well. Like, to repeat that punchline firstly, be like something that everyone got. No one was hearing the first punchline, like, but what do you mean by that? But to be like, no, this is a, what I'm talking about here is murder. They want to murder you. It's just so much fun to take what is like, what would be a simple comedy premise that anyone else would just move on and be like, what are we saying here? Yeah. Let's dwell in this moment.
1: Yeah, yeah. And he did the same with the cauliflower. Mm-hmm. You know, he explained it, didn't he? They think your face looks like a cauliflower. It's great. His commitment's amazing. We need more roasts like that, don't we?
0: And it feels like that what Norm used to do beautifully specifically is there's this old phrase about dissecting comedy, which is we were going to originally, when we were discussing the title for the segment bits, we considered referring to it as about how dissecting comedy is like dissecting a frog. You don't learn too much and it's not good for the frog.
3: Right.
0: And there's this like Norm

0: is able to pull it apart in such a way that because he's talking, he's really doing this joke for every other comedian on there to be like, yeah, look at me pull apart this joke in the same way that you'd be like, see, the chicken wanted to cross the road to get to the other side, like to really refuse to move on. It's I would say Kraftwerkian in the way that he's like the Philip Glass of comedy. He makes you sit in the emotion over and over again.
1: Have you read his book?
0: Yes, and I adore his book.
1: It is so good. It's called Based on a True Story, Not a Memoir. Some of it's probably true. Some of it's definitely not true. It's all self-referential and hilarious. As are you, James. You're also self-referential and hilarious. Thank you very much for presenting Bits once again. That was fantastic. Any final words on the roast before you go?
0: I would say that I love a roast joke, and I think it's very easy to come up with a roast joke you can enjoy. And, James, I think that you deserve a roast joke that you can enjoy. And I would say that so many listeners here are all saying the same thing listening to your program, and they're saying, nurse, can you turn that down?
1: yes, you are. That was like a big LinkedIn ad. I am available for roasts, and I know the tone. I know the channel. I can jump right in there. Thank you very much, James.
0: Thank you.
1: James Colley.
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1: Great to have you company. One southbound lane has been reopened on the M1 Pacific Motorway at North Warunga as the cleanup continues following a multiple vehicle crash. Two of three southbound lanes have been closed on the motorway because of the crash approaching the Junction Road overpass. Still one southbound lane that is closed. Southbound traffic is queued back to Cow Ann, so you should allow extra travel time if you're heading that way.
3: Welcome to Afternoons
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1: Great to have your company. Coming up a little bit later in the show, we want to know about one time, we'll do this in about an hour, a time you have been great. I played the greatest game of tennis of my life. Not the greatest game of tennis ever played, the greatest game of tennis I've ever played on Tuesday. It was lightning in a bottle. It was an outlier. It'll probably never happen again.

0: household chores that sometimes we're great at, and I want to hear what yours are at 2:30. After the news heads, though, Rod Quinn will be in to talk about bags on seats in train stations, on trains, on buses, sharing seats, sitting in the front or back of taxis and Ubers and other seat-related matters, important matters of etiquette. Before that, let's get the latest news headlines. Good afternoon, Jessica Kidd.
1: Good afternoon, James. And in the news this hour, Australia's eSafety Commissioner has welcomed the federal court's decision to fine social media company X following a three-year legal battle. A federal court judge has ordered Elon Musk's X Corp to pay a $650,000 fine after it admitted to failing to comply with an order from the eSafety Commissioner to provide information on the company's child protection measures. The New South Wales government has announced funding to support businesses impacted by the partial closure of the Great Western Highway across the Blue Mountains. The $3.5 million package will help councils and eligible businesses in the Hartley Valley and Mount Victoria, who have reported a drop in revenue since the road was shut in March following a bridge failure at Victoria Pass. Health experts say global cooperation and equitable access to health measures are crucial to pandemic preparedness as authorities scramble to contain outbreaks of diphtheria, Ebola and hantavirus. The report by the Global Preparedness Monitoring Board has found the world is more at risk of a pandemic and less safe from deadly virus outbreaks than it was before COVID. And the unemployment rate has risen 0.2% in April to 4.5%. A drop in female employment is driving the overall fall in employment. And James, that's the latest ABC News.
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2: This is 1233 ABC Newcastle.
0: Great to have your company. Rod Quinn is here. G'day, Rod.
5: Hello, James.
0: Thank you. Rod comes in every couple of weeks and we pick some little etiquette-y thingy.
5: Grey areas.
0: Grey areas. That's right, grey areas.
5: I forgot. Time.
0: That's the title of this segment.
5: Grey areas.
0: Grey areas.
5: It's where you're not quite sure how maybe you should behave.
0: And this one is inspired by someone in a busy train station the other morning. In fact, more than the other morning. I see him doing this.
5: You can name the train station. It's not an ad. Or do you want...
0: People will now
5: be looking for this person.
0: Well, yeah, I don't want him to be publicly shamed, except in a very unidentifiable way.
5: Wow.
0: Well, he might see me tomorrow morning and I might... So anyway...
5: Do you think he's listening now?
0: I think most people are. Aren't they? Is anyone not listening?
5: Good point. Now I am. Sorry, I'll keep interrupting.
0: It's a crowded train station. It's peak hour. There's a few benches, and sometimes when I arrive at the train station, there's, for example, 6 or 7 minutes to my train. I like to sit on a bench if there's a seat available, pull out my computer, start getting ready, use the time efficiently. But there are far more people standing on the train station than there are seats. There's you know, the, what would you call them, built-in benches that three people,
5: yes,
0: made of metal. There's always a slight issue if there's two people, one on either end. Do you sit in the middle?
5: No, you don't.
0: You don't?
5: No,
0: I did the other day and it seemed to work out fine.
5: Really? For you it did. The other two weren't too happy about it. Because if there's one rule of thumb I always have, I want an empty seat next to me.
0: Well, everyone wants it.
5: Yeah, well, I make sure it happens.
0: Mm. On planes?
5: Funny you should mention that, because I was just thinking, I was on a plane once. It was Japan Airlines, and the woman, you know, the person sorting it out, deliberately blocked that seat so that it would be the last seat assigned and no one got on. And then I learnt that trick.
0: Oh, she asked them to do it?
5: No.
0: You asked her to do it?
5: She kind of offered, I kind of asked,
0: nice,
5: and it happened.
0: Were you like a platinum flyer or something?
5: No, but there were two of us and it was a three,
0: right,
5: seat section. So I was on the aisle.
0: But maybe it was only half full, the plane.
5: No. It was
0: very full.
5: That was the only...
0: Why did she do it for you and not someone else?
5: Because, I mean, one thing you learn, if you're polite to the person and you're helpful, then, yeah.
0: I've never been there.
5: Never been polite. Anyway, so later on I learnt that trick and it happened again and I made sure that there was an empty seat next to me and the steward said, oh, you were lucky. And I said, luck had nothing to do with it.
0: Yeah, nice. Mm.
5: Nice. Anyway, sorry, I've interrupted you.
0: So I'm on this crowded train station. There's far more people who

0: want to sit down in their arse seats. There's a bloke standing next to one end of the bench, so he's not taking a seat.
1: He's not sitting down.
0: But his bag is. So, and it looked like quite a sturdy bag, certainly one that could handle a bit of contact with the ground.
1: What kind of bag? Shopping bag?
0: No, it was like it was in a suit, a business kind of.
1: Like a briefcase type
0: Yeah, but
1: thing.
0: Bigger. Maybe there were even two bags, okay. Like a briefcase and something else.
1: All right.
0: But, and in it, to his credit, he wasn't saying, I'm taking one seat and my bags are taking another. He's saying, I'm entitled to one seat, but I'm going to use it for my bags.
1: Can't do that.
0: Well, I went and sat in the middle seat, so a person on one side, his bags on the other, and I deliberately sat closer to his bags than I did the other person, and I had the satisfaction of him not picking him up and moving them, but moving them a little bit closer to the edge.
1: Now, you've seen this happen more than once.
0: Yeah, only from this one person.
1: One person.
0: Yeah, maybe three or four times in the last few weeks. Yeah.
1: Do you ever...
0: Find
1: out, you know, where he's come from, where he goes.
0: Are you saying I should follow him? Maybe I should.
1: Follow him, but not actively follow him, but passively follow him.
0: I mean, I'm really interested to see what he does with his bags, A, at work, where I assume he's going, and B, at home. Does he have a special, like he doesn't just come in and clearly drop his bag on the floor. He places it maybe on a couch.
1: I know someone who has a bag room with.
0: Yeah.
1: Like bookcase style thing where you put all your bags.
0: I'm sure he has something like that, but it just seemed like a bag is built to be the barrier between what's in it and the world, and that involves –

0: with this chat.
1: Do you think I should start by saying, g'day, mate. Look, I was talking about you with Rod Quinn for 20 minutes on radio to tens of thousands of people the other day.
2: He might recognise you and come up to you and say, James, I believe you were talking about me on the air.
1: Yeah, yeah. Well, look, if you've got any theories on that one, if you are the person, why are you unwilling to let your bag touch the ground, particularly in circumstances where seats are scarce on this major CBD train station? We're getting warmer. 0467 922 702. The phone 1-300-222-702. You go.
2: As you say, you get there early. You know, 6 or 7 minutes before the train goes. Mm-hmm. Mostly, people arrive and the train arrives, hopefully. So maybe he's thinking, I'm not doing any problem here. I'm not causing any problem for anyone. You know, like if they want to sit down.
1: A lot of people wanted to sit down.
2: A lot of people.
1: Yeah.
2: Okay.
1: Well, yeah. I mean, there were two benches, that's six seats, so at least 20 people around.
2: Okay.
1: Yeah.
2: Did they all want to sit down?
1: Well, I didn't know.
2: Maybe they've been sitting in the office all day. They want to
1: stand up. No, it's morning. It was early.
2: Oh, okay. Mm. Well, so they've been lying down all night. Now they want to get.
1: I wanted to sit down. And I did.
2: Yeah. All you got to do is ask him, do you mind if I sit rather than your bags have this seat?
1: I'm a bit scared.
2: This might be cutting the Gordian knot.
1: Yeah.
2: This is the breakthrough.
1: But couldn't he come back with, I'm entitled to one seat. I got here before you.
2: Yeah.
1: And I choose to give it to my bags, not my feet.
2: It's one
1: not my
2: approach.
1: Buttocks. Yeah.
2: May not be the best approach. I mean, do his bags have an Opal card, for example? If he's bought two tickets, he's entitled to it. Because he's already taking up one spot by standing in it.
1: Rod Quinn's here. We're talking about seating etiquette on public transport, planes, everywhere else. Please tell us your stories. Ask Rod your questions.
2: I think you are too generous strong opinion. To this bloke.
1: Okay. 0467 922 702 is the text and the phone. 1-300-222-702. Harry, hello.
3: Oh, hi, James and Rod. It's a slightly different topic, still on seats, but it's about people who put their feet on seats in trains, which is just absolutely enrages me. And

0: and considering taking your feet off the seat. So instead of demanding that they do it.
1: That's passive aggressive.
2: In a good way.
0: No. What would you do, Rob?
2: I would consider it.
1: I would. Well, firstly, are they a young person? That's my question.
2: Let's not bring ageism into this.
0: Sometimes young, but mostly young, but sometimes older people as well.
2: Sometimes your age.
1: They should know better.
2: Exactly. Yeah, look, I think that is a. When you say you don't think you have great emotional intelligence, I think you do. I've never thought of that. I always feel like it's some sort of confrontation or nothing, but that is the perfect, just considering softens it into a polite inquiry. Do you have much of a success rate?
0: Funnily enough, and I do it. I try to suppress my natural rage, and say it in a way that looks and sounds, you know, genuine. You know, excuse me, would you mind considering taking your feet off the seat? Mm-hmm. I also do the staring technique. I know a few other people do the staring technique. You look at their eyes, you look at their feet, look back to their eyes, look at their feet. They know what's going on.
1: Mm-hmm. Hang on, are you on what part of the train are we talking about here? This is the 3-seat part or the 2-seat part?
2: Important distinction.
1: I want to open up. A new area here. You know that part next to the stairs when it's just one seat opposite one in the corner?
2: I do.
1: I think it's perfectly okay to put your feet on that seat.
2: Mm.
0: Really? Mm. But your filthy old feet that have been tramping the seats.
1: Yeah, well, I mean, no one is going to sit. If you're sitting in the proper seat, no one is going to sit in that other seat. Never.
0: I've sat in that seat.
1: What, there's somebody else sitting opposite
2: there's
1: you?
2: There's no other seat.
0: Not when someone's sitting opposite me, but at another time.
2: Harry, I've been thinking about your beautiful word framing of would you consider moving your feet. I think what it does, instead of saying, if you say, could you move your if you say, can you move your feet, you're saying this is a contest, my opinion versus yours. You're not, by saying considering, you're making it clear that they've got the power. You're empowering them. It's totally up to you. You've got the autonomy. I'm just wondering if it's something you might consider. I think it's so cunning and clever.
1: Hang on, what if they say no? I won't consider it. They're not even considering it.
2: But then
1: it would never occur to them.
0: I accept that. And I realise it's just not worth escalating it further. Sometimes you have to realise you're going to lose, so to speak. But at least you've made an effort.
2: What a wise man you are, Harry. Thank you so much for your call, Harry. Do you run classes, by the way, Harry? At any point, just if you start running classes, let us know. And we'll advertise them for you.
0: In public transport etiquette.
2: Yeah, something like that. I think you got a gift.
1: I think what you can do, though, seriously, is say to them, excuse me, do you know there's something on the bottom of your shoe? And then they have to lift their foot up to have a look at it. And
2: then you say, yeah, it was a seat. Someone suggested that the person who puts their bag on the train platform seat, I should just sit on the bags.
1: Oh, no.
2: They're quite high. So they're like a mini suitcase full.
1: I don't think that.
2: I'd be really perched. It'd be quite hard to balance on them.
1: Let's get on board the train then, James. What happens if they have their bags on the seat next to them? Mm. So they're taking up two seats.
2: On a 2 or a 3?
1: 2.
2: Mm. How crowded is the train? I mean, no one ever sits next to anyone on a 2 anyway.
1: Really?
2: Well, do you see much of that?
1: Yeah.
2: Do you?
1: Because if the carriage is full, of course you're going to.
2: It happens to me rarely. I guess I'm not going home in peak hour. I'm going home at 3 o'clock.
1: Maybe fair enough. But there's also a situation where when you get on the train and you are trying to avoid having anyone sit next to you, you sit in the aisle seat. Now this happens in buses as well as trains. You sit in aisle seats, and so it makes it difficult for the person to sit next to you if they have the window. And that is a deliberate strategy done by people such as myself.
2: Really?
1: Occasionally,
2: on a 3?
1: No, on a 2.
2: On a 2. I'm not so sure about that. Someone said, Rick says, I've kept seats beside me empty by pretending to be really itchy and scratching when people get on.
1: All right.
2: That's quite, I like that. John's on the line. G'day, John. What do you think?
3: Oh, g'day. I was telling the producer, I used to travel into the city in peak and getting on the train, you know, it was always full and there's always a lot of seats, 3-seaters with someone with their bag in the middle.
1: Yes.
3: And so I used to take the strategy, I'm 100 kilos and 6'2". I used to come up and say, oh, excuse me, can I just sit there? I've only got a small bum, I used to

0: say. And I'd get in there, wiggle in, and had my seat into the city. And they always, I always got a great look of, oh, my God, what's he talking about?
1: Mm. Yeah.
2: Okay.
0: It always works for me. I always got a seat.
2: It's self-deprecation.
1: Well, yeah, I'm glad. Yeah. I'm glad. Yeah, it's very...
2: Did you sit on the bag? Maybe that would have...
0: No. They saw me coming in and they decided that... discretion was the better part of valour.
2: Okay.
1: I think that's better. The passive-aggressive alternative would be to point at the bag and say, are you sitting there? Which clearly they're not, and it sounds a bit sarcastic and it could escalate things. So your idea's a little, yeah, your idea's better. Thank you very much, John. We are talking about seating etiquette, particularly in public transport. We'll try and get to taxis and Ubers as well. If you've got something you want to tell us, do. 0467 922 702 is the text and the phone. 1-300-222-702.
2: Can I give you another example? Mm. This is flipping the whole thing. Mm-hmm. That is, if you are trying to buy a seat at a theatre and there are two on the aisle, and I want, for example, the aisle seat, they will not sell you that aisle seat. They will only sell you the seat next to it. And this is not every theatre or arena. Yeah. They're called orphan seats, and so they will not...
1: If you're only buying one.
2: If you're buying one. Now, they got no right to tell me which seat I can and can't sit on.
1: Well, they do have a right to release seats at a particular... time,
2: okay, but let's assume all the row is full, with the exception of the two on the end.
1: Mm. You can only get the one off the aisle. Why do you think that is?
2: I think because it's going to be difficult to sell the seat, the orphan seat, one in. But, hey, it depends. If it's a popular show, someone's going to buy it. Yeah. I think that's discrimination against people like me who like an aisle seat.
1: What do we think about taxis? So this is my theory about taxis. I used to always get in the front because I thought it was the great Australian way.
2: Yes.
1: And I thought I had an obligation and I didn't want the driver to think I was some stuck-up toff.
2: Correct.
1: Then Ubers came along and it felt like it was slightly different because I'm getting into their car and maybe they don't want to talk to me. Maybe they just want to drive their car around. And then Uber introduced the kind of preference thing. Do you want the driver to talk or do you want them not to talk? Which I never filled in, but it did feel – it legitimised the option of preferring the driver not to talk, and which means you might as well get in the back. Now I always get in the back. Is that wrong? Am I an Australian?
2: No, I think that we've got a split here. One is with taxis. Mm. You know, unless you feel – you know, like I think for a woman it's different. They probably sit in the back. If it's a bloke, you always are going to sit in the front. Whereas Uber, the default position is now you sit in the back. Mm. What I noticed, of course, is politicians, because they've got their comp cars, which are big cars, and the Prime Minister in particular, not just this one but every Prime Minister, they always sit in the front because they want to be seen as a man or woman
1: person of the people.
2: Yep.
1: But I now feel comfortable in a taxi gear because all it takes is once.
2: Yeah.
1: I've had some wonderful chats with Uber drivers and taxi drivers. Yeah. I've also had one where I went from Melbourne CBD to Melbourne Airport over half an hour where after a couple of preliminary questions, this guy was literally shouting at me about what was wrong with the global techno-fascist capitalism conspiracy for 30 or 40 minutes.
2: Were you taking notes? Because this could be a good idea for a story.
1: Yeah, I secretly recorded him, and my book's coming out at the end of the month. Yeah, and from there, I feel like one's bitten in a way.
2: Yeah, sure. Mm. Okay. Well, it's very difficult to tell someone to stop talking. It's much easier to ask them to start talking. You know, just hey, what's the longest fare you've ever had? Or busy day today? Things like that. That's the traditional pipe openers with taxi drivers.
1: What do you think of the government?
2: Yeah.
1: That often gets Glenn.
2: Could you turn off that commercial radio station, please?
1: Yeah. Glenn, what do you think of the seating dilemmas?
3: Is that James? You can hear me?
1: It is, mate, yes.
3: Yeah. Well, my wife and I caught the brand new Maryong train from Lithgow to Sydney the other day.
1: Okay.
3: Beautiful train, cameras everywhere. Yeah. Going through the mountains, we heard a few young ladies get on the carriage and... Anyway, about 10 minutes later, we heard the guard come over the microphone. He said, the young lady in carriage 3 in the vestibule, take your feet off.

0: to see. It was
1: Big Brother is watching.
2: Bit of public shaming.
0: Then in that was it. Then I looked at my wife and said, that's good, because no one else wants to say anything.
2: Yeah.
0: And then about 3 or 4 minutes later, he got back on again. He said, to that lady in the Curry Street Festival, no one wants to sit in your filth.
2: Wow.
0: Take your feet off the seat now, he said, or those feet will be leaving the train at the next station.
1: Wow.
2: And have you heard anything like that before?
0: No, so I got home and I looked up the state rail and I looked up their email and I wrote them a glowing report and I got a reply the next day saying, dear Glenn, thank you for your positive response. Our staff take great care and pride in the new trains, and we're going to see that the guard supervisor gets told about this and that he gets. So I thought that's good because nowadays, with all these...
2: I got it, Glenn. Thank you very much. I understand you're happy about it. Listen, there's a bit of judgment in this text.
1: I hope so. That's what this whole thing is all about.
2: Yeah, but it's judgment about you.
1: Yeah, I didn't expect anything less.
2: And yet, there's no judgment in the actual text. It's implied. Oh, well, you might have... I heard your guest talk.
1: Oh, yes.
2: About how he sits on the aisle seats to discourage people from crossing them to access free seats.
1: Shocking, isn't it?
2: End of text.
1: Oh, okay.
2: So the texter doesn't say...
1: Does this person understand irony or not?
2: Well, they're not expressing any judgment. They might be in favour. But it feels like... Well,
1: maybe you think I've given them an idea.
2: It feels like there is an implied judgment, but I might be wrong. Roseanne, hello.
3: Hello, James.
2: Yes, what's your thought?
3: I used to live in Sydney and I'd catch the ferry to work to Circular Quay every day.
2: Nice.
3: And one year was beautiful. Didn't last because I'm down south now. There was an official sign at the front of the ferry when you'd get on, but I only noticed it one morning because it hadn't been there before. And the sign said, the seats on this ferry have been cleaned, so you won't get your shoes dirty when you put your feet on them.
1: Very nice.
2: that's cunning.
1: Irony there.
2: Yes, clever.
3: You couldn't miss it. It was straight ahead the way people were all looking.
2: That's clever.
3: I mean, it's wonderful.
2: It's so much more effective than just telling people what to do, isn't it? Just to be little bit.
3: Exactly. Yeah, exactly.
1: That's really nice. I like the ferry there are generally fewer people on the ferry. You can generally get a seat next to you, an empty seat next to you on a ferry.
2: It's got to be outside, though. Nothing worse on a ferry than sitting inside. It just seems silly.
1: I think there's a lot of things worse than that, but I agree with you that if you're...
2: I've had a privileged life, clearly.
1: Yes, that's right.
2: What was the hardest part of your life? I had to sit inside the ferry once. It was awful.
1: But, it's fantastic outside. Yeah. And magnificent. And when it's a bit of spray blowing around, brilliant.
2: Text. Why do single or couple diners... No. Never get the great seats like booths and couches. Yeah. We always seem stuck at boring wooden tables built for two, which seem fair from a business point of view to fill the space, but couldn't there be some cool single or couple dining spots in the good part of the restaurant?
1: Totally agree.
2: Mm.
1: Restaurant seating policy is another matter that we can deal with at another time, perhaps.
2: Mm. I think restaurants is a topic of its own.
1: Because what I don't understand about seating at a restaurant is quite often... You come in, it's a big-ish restaurant or a cafe or something. There's two of you and they put you at the table right next to somebody else when there's half a dozen other tables empty.
2: Too close.
1: Yeah, way too close. Maybe it makes it easier for the waiter, the server, whatever. But no, I don't approach. And I will say, excuse me, do you mind if we sit over here? Oh, yeah, no worries.
2: Wouldn't it be good to be one of those people... Who just gets them automatically.
1: The best.
2: Mr. Quinn. Yeah. Yes, of course. Well,
1: yeah, that did happen at one Chinese restaurant in Linfield.
2: Did it?
1: Yeah, absolutely. Because I used to go there a lot.
2: Yeah.
1: And one night it was full and, there were about six of us turned up and they said, full. And he then saw me and said, oh, no, please come in.
2: So it was because you went there a lot, not because you're Rod from the radio.
1: I don't think I have reached that level. But no, it's because I was a regular customer.
2: Yeah.
1: Yeah.
2: So that's one advantage in being... A regular. Well, yeah. We should talk about that. I've told you about that cafe that I boycott now, but I used to go to for 5 years to get coffees.

0: they still looked at me like they'd never seen me before. Paul, hello. Hi, Paul.
1: Hi, James. First time caller.
0: Oh, good on you. Go ahead.
1: Right. Yeah, I'll just make a comment about that previous caller about the announcement of the guide about people putting up the seats in the new trains. Now, the comment I would like to make, I'm a bit of a regular on the metro, particularly from Chatswood to Hornsby.
0: Yes.
1: And if you ever travel on those trains during the morning and afternoon peak, there is sardine mode.
0: Yes.
1: Now, there's a new mode I've noticed.

0: you know, just wired up for whatever was listening to or whatever was watching with a backpack on it, you know.
1: Yeah.
0: Totally oblivious to it.
2: Yeah.
1: Thank you very much, Paul. Lovely to hear from you.
2: Sorry, the fact that in some places, I don't know if it's the metro, but certainly trains, it will tell you on a screen which carriages are full.
1: Oh, that's good.
2: Or which ones are empty and which ones have fewer seats.
1: That's good.
2: Yeah, that's a good thing to do.
1: Would it get it specific? In carriage four, there's a bloke with a backpack on.
2: Yes, please.
1: Please avoid him.
2: Also, the metro has a totally different etiquette to trains and buses.
1: Does it?
2: Yeah.
1: Why, in what way?
2: Because I think people expect it to be crowded and they expect to have to stand up because there are fewer seats. And I think you're more likely to sit in an empty seat on a metro than on a bus or a train.
1: Oh, like right next to each other.
2: Yeah,
1: I've done that.
2: Yeah.
1: Why didn't they make the trains bigger?
2: Yeah, good question. I think they couldn't fit in the tunnels.
1: Why didn't they make the tunnels bigger?
2: Well, it cost too much. More money. Yeah. That's why.
1: Yeah.
2: But also the metro is so quick that you're not really, you know, if you're going from, I don't know, Tallawong to Sydney, it's probably only 20 minutes anyway. Isn't it?
1: Ian says there should be giant fans at the doors of buses and trains blowing wind out into the faces of people so they can't get on until the other people get off. There is, that's another one, people standing right in front of the doors as they open.
2: Yeah.
1: That's just rude.
2: Poor form.
1: Yeah.
2: Very poor form.
1: I stood nose to nose with someone who'd done that. Well, they were like literally right off, and I was nose to nose with them, and then I dodged the other way, but I paused like
2: just enough
1: 1.2 seconds.
2: Do you think they changed their behaviour because
1: no,
2: of that's a problem, isn't it?
1: You
2: need to have a little card you give them. Excuse me, when you're getting off the train.
1: Well, we need that person from the Maryong train.
2: Yes,
1: follow us around making announcements. Yeah. Excuse me, could you stand on the side?
2: I had an announcement made. I found an umbrella. I think I found something on the Neutral Bay ferry wharf, and I pressed the buzzer to say, "Listen, I found this. Could you know?" And when the next ferry came in, the announcement came over. Yes, you were the umbrella. Please hand it to the person.
1: Oh.
2: They can watch everything you do.
1: Yeah. See, that's why we need AI and Palantir, just to, you know, get some of these personalised, you know,
2: really?
1: Breaches of etiquette.
2: More AI, you think?
1: Yeah, that's right.
2: I'm
1: sort
2: in
1: it all out.
2: Less AI.
1: I am too, really. I was just trying to, what do you call it? Something about sows and king purses. Make something good out of something
2: Making
1: bad.
2: A silk purse out of a sow's
1: Thank
2: ear.
1: You, Rod. Rod, lovely to have you on. Well, thank you so much.
2: I don't think we've solved it.
1: I think we've solved a lot of things, and I think we've got broad agreement.
2: Just be kind.
1: Get your feet off the
2: seat and make sure someone can sit next to you.
1: Yeah. Still want to know about that guy in his bag. It's coming up to 2 o'clock after the news. Adam Spencer will be in to tell us about a robot in Japan that scares away bears that might kill people. So that's a good use of AI.
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0: It's 2 o'clock, ABC News. Good afternoon. I'm Jessica Kidd. A bus carrying school children has crashed in Sydney's west. The accident happened on Erskine Park Road in Erskine Park just after 1 o'clock, and all students have been taken off the bus and are being assessed by paramedics. There are reports of minor injuries to some of the children. The bus driver was trapped in the vehicle for a short time but has since been freed. Representatives from the Department of Education are on site along with police and traffic management. Drivers in the area are being advised to allow extra travel time and consider using an alternative route. A health expert in the Northern Territory has stressed time is of the essence in dealing with a diphtheria outbreak, with more than 220 cases now reported this year across the Territory, Western Australia, South Australia and Queensland. Central Australian Congress Chief Medical Officer Dr John Boffa made the remark while welcoming the announcement of more than $7 million in federal funding to tackle the growing number of cases. Most of the cases have been identified amongst Indigenous people living in the Northern Territory, which has so far reported 150 infections. Dr. Boffa says a timely response is crucial.
1: You know, we've got to go hard, go early with these things. We're getting moving now, but, you know, there were cases, cutaneous cases started emerging last year. So

0: We've got to look at the time we take to really get into full gear.
1: The ABC has confirmed the CSIRO will cut 92 jobs from its environment and climate modelling teams. This includes 5 of the 15 researchers who work on the ACCESS climate modelling system. The CSIRO has been contacted for comment. Australia's eSafety Commissioner has welcomed the federal court's decision to fine social media company X following a 3-year legal battle. Political reporter Samantha Dick has more.
2: Today's penalty hearing in the federal court marks the end of a legal saga which started in 2023 when Australia's online safety watchdog took action against Elon Musk's social media company X for failing to comply with an order to show what it was doing to prevent child abuse material appearing on its platform. X has today agreed to pay $750,000, which includes $100,000 in legal costs to the federal government. In a statement, eSafety Commissioner Julie Inman Grant has welcomed the decision, saying meaningful transparency is critical to holding technology companies to account.
1: The New South Wales Deputy Premier Prue Carr says she's distressed by the alleged theft of camera equipment belonging to a victim of the Bondi terror attack. Police allege a 35-year-old man stole the gear from retired police officer Peter Maher, who was killed in the shooting, before pawning it for cash days later. Ms. Carr says the December 14 shooting was one of the worst days in New South Wales.
3: Every time there is more news about that devastating day, I just want to be really clear that, you know, our thoughts and efforts are always with the people impacted on that day and since that day.
1: Ties between China and Russia appear stronger than ever after Vladimir Putin's visit to Beijing on the heels of a trip by the US President Donald Trump. China correspondent Alison Horn has more from Beijing.
4: Although the timing of the two visits was a coincidence, the symbolism was stark. A tight, united China-Russia partnership next to a strained and fractured US-Sino relationship. President Putin was treated to an extravagant welcoming ceremony and in bilateral talks with China's leader Xi Jinping agreed to dozens of new cooperative agreements in areas like trade, tech and energy. China is eager to capitalise on the back-to-back Trump-Putin talks and promote its reputation as a new geopolitical power broker.
1: And Australian tennis players Alex de Minaur and Alexei Poprin are through to the quarterfinals of their respective clay court tournaments after securing victories. De Minaur defeated the Spaniard Alexander Davidovich Fokina in 3 sets, 6-2, 4-6, 6-4, to move into the quarterfinals of the Hamburg Open. The Australian number one getting the job done after 2 hours and 40 minutes. At the Geneva Open, Alexei Poprin knocked out Taylor Fritz, the top seed, in straight sets to book a quarterfinal place. Isolated showers about the coast and northern coastal fringes today. Fine elsewhere. Sydney's weather, the high chance of showers along the coast, 20 degrees.
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7: Great to have your company. Coming up shortly, Adam Spencer will join us to tell us about a robot that is being used in Japan. It's a robot wolf to scare away bears. Sounds like a good idea. And whether we should be worried about the latest Ebola outbreak. Hopefully he will say no. And then after 2:30, I want to hear from you about something great you've done. And I only thought of this because I've been playing tennis for many years. I'm pretty crap at it, honestly. I play in a group. We usually play doubles. I'm generally one of the worst. On Tuesday night, I played the best game of tennis I've ever played. And I don't know why, and it'll never happen again, I'm sure. But everything I hit just went in the right place and was a really good shot. And it's never happened before. And so once in my life, I've played, for me, great tennis. I mean, it's not a high bar, but for me, great tennis. So we just want to hear something you've done in your life just maybe it didn't last that long, but it was great. Like one time you were just made the perfect meal or did something amazing at work or, you know, you ran and you'd never run that way as well before or caught the perfect wave or whatever it was. So we'll talk about that after 2:30. Before that, though, what's popped up on one of my screens is a Sonny Boy song. That's one of my favourite songs in the world called Alone With You. And here it is.

0: There's the Sunny Boys alone with you on 702 ABC Sydney and ABC Radio Red New South Wales. Lovely to have you company. It's great to have a regular guest like Adam Spencer because we usually get to him just after two, but I wanted to play that Sunny Boys song. So we called him a couple of minutes later than usual, and at 2:06 and a half, do you want me? If I've been dumped, I fully understand. Not only were you polite, Adam, but also just to the minute, you know, you're very, very honoured. Thank you.
1: We've all played the game, James. I understand that sometimes the beast just rears its head and you forget your regular segment on science, and that is completely understandable.
0: Well, that hasn't happened here. We're talking about different beasts, actually. You were telling us that great story of, well, great but terrifying story of the robot beating the world table tennis champ. Now, this week from Japan, I guess a more practical story of Japan, well, not only using robot wolves, but running out of them.
1: Yeah, this space is moving so quickly. I think our regular segment might just become the fortnight in robotics. About a month ago, a robot broke the human half marathon world record. It ran faster than a human being over 26 kilometres, having improved its time by more than 2 hours in year on year. And we thought, wow. And I said in my Substack at the time, that's cool. But when they start doing dexterity things, that'll be even more impressive. 2 weeks later, Sony go hold my beer and drop a robot that can beat the world's best table tennis players. Mm. 2 weeks later, Japan is running out of its famous robot wolf known as the Monster Wolf. It dropped 10 years ago to help Japan counter its problem with bears. The Japanese black bear and brown bear is a real threat to tourists, to farmers and the like, and they deploy these monster wolves.
0: Sorry to interrupt, but so far every part of this story has surprised me.
1: $4,000 will get you a monster wolf that can be programmed to go out and repel bears. It's got 50 different audio clips programmed into it, from angry animal noises to human voices to sirens. It's made bespoke for the territory it's going to. It's even dressed up to look like a little wolf. And we all look at that. I remember 10 years ago looking at that going, that's very cute. That's very quaint. But it's a perfect example of the sort of way this fast-evolving technology could actually be deployed in a situation where humans aren't particularly good at the job. They've used the military before to try and get rid of the bears and that sort of stuff. This is a real problem, a real safety issue, and it's probably cheaper and more effective to get robots to do it. They're so popular, they're running out of robot wolves. They can't make the monster wolf fast enough to keep up with demand.
0: It's certainly more effective than the plastic owls we got for our backyard. We used to have these, I think they were minor birds, and they'd walk into our living room in the back door and just look around, and, you know, some of us said poo, and then they'd leave. And we put two owls kind of in the doorway, and then the minor birds gathered in the back garden, and you could see them kind of in a circle looking over their shoulder at these owls. And I'd imagine them saying, I'm scared of those owls. I don't think they're real. What do you mean you don't think? Well, look, they're not moving. They're not breathing. They're just sitting there. And then as a group, they all just walked up to them, walked past to them, all walked into our lounge room, all did a poo, kind of almost in formation, and then walked out again contemptuously past the owls. So I need something robotic.
1: Well, and the other advantage of a robot, no offense to the plastic doll that you deploy, but these sort of things, when they're at full function, can also gather information. They're permanently awake. They're permanently watching. You can track, for example, where bears are being sighted, et cetera, and get far more valuable information finding a scourge like that out of a few robot wolves than you could out of humans who are going to get hungry, going to fall asleep, going to miss things, going to get bored. This is just an area where you will start to see, I think, robotics deployed more and more as these systems get smarter, more nuanced, faster reacting, better at collecting data, their battery lasts longer, et cetera.
0: Stay with me on this. Have you ever watched the American version of the series Alone?
1: Yes.
0: And yet, so they're out in the bush, 10 items. They're totally isolated. They've got to live off the land. And in the American version, there is always a problem with bears in the vicinity, and often people have to leave the show because they're scared they're going to be killed by a bear. One of my items, thank you, will be a robot wolf.
1: Yeah, look, I'm not sure what the rules are on size and capacity. They normally take a little bit of flint stone, or they try and sneak out something that doubles as a fork. I don't know if you can take a $4,000 bespoke design Japanese monster wolf. If it does, James, if anyone's going to spot the small print and find a loophole, it's you, my friend. So best of luck on American Alone coming up.
0: Thank you very much. But, I mean, this is a, you know, we've had the weird of robots and the scary of robots. This is one example, and it's been going for 10 years in Japan, of a really practical, sensible, good application of robots.
1: There are certain things that a well-designed robot can do better than human beings. As I said, another one, you're going to start seeing them more and more in aged care. Now, that sounds a little bit weird initially, robots going around, but think about the job of constantly changing beds in an aged care facility, and it's an employment profile that forms disproportionately.

0: especially on women and people of fairly slight build, lifting up double mattresses and moving people around and things like that. Robotics can do heavy, simple, one-dimensional, two-dimensional lifting like that better than human beings without injury. Mm-hmm. These things can be smart. You can get companionship out of some of these devices now. They can actually talk to people, monitor conversations, give some feedback off. Sounds like this person hasn't taken their medicine today. You're going to see them everywhere, from repelling bears to aged care to doing things in factories. I think we're in a real uptake era of robotics as it starts to fuse with other technologies that we're seeing come online at the moment.
1: Hopefully we're not in a real uptake era for Ebola, but it is back, and how worried should we be?
0: Yeah, that was my blog this morning. The World Health Organization, a couple

0: I mean, back going, this isn't Ebola. The experts were saying, okay, it's not Ebola. The people on the ground were saying, it really looks like people are dying from Ebola. It wasn't until I got some people to a more advanced facility that could do detailed genetic testing and went, yeah, it is Ebola, just not the strain we thought it was. So some of the concern about this is that means that the spread has had a sort of 2 or 3 week head start before the authorities knew exactly what they were testing for. Put that against an environment where there's a fair degree of civil unrest in this part of the world. And a lot of people will remember the Trump administration were criticised for really reining back on USAID, the sort of people who would be on the ground in a place like this administering aid. So all those things come together to make it more of a concern than most. But at the moment, the World Health Organization is putting up this alert more as a, we have to keep an eye on this, we think we've got it under control, than we are one step closer to a massive apocalyptic pandemic. But certainly worth people keeping an eye on.
1: Yeah, I think in Australia, because it's a long way away, and also America's a long way away, but if this was happening in America rather than Africa, it would get 30 times as much media coverage in Australia. So there's how far away it is from us, you know, how imminent the threat is. But there's also the perception, I think, when things happen in Africa, actually, the perception is it's further than it is. When something happens in America, the perception is it's closer than it is.
0: Yeah, and there is an assumption. Some of it's accurate and some of it's, I think, a bit unfortunate. Look, these sort of diseases happen in a place like Africa. And it is true there is some lack of fundamental sort of health infrastructure that there is in other places in the world. And there are some diseases still present on the African continent that we're lucky to hear none of in Australia. But in the sort of connected travel world that we have today, the ability of any sort of pandemic type virus or any sort of infection to suddenly jump boundaries is massively more than it was 20, 50 years ago when some of the last recorded cases of this stuff were tracked down. The fear at the moment is more for widespread spread throughout Africa rather than it jumping out of Africa and around the world. But this is a particularly nasty disease. It's not the worst, but still a bad strain of this disease. And so it really is something worth keeping an eye on.
1: I wonder if, I mean, you said it's much easier for these, for viruses to spread because it's so much easier to travel and other factors as well. But you'd also hope that over the last 50 years we've got better at identifying, treating, isolating. I wonder which force is greater, the force that makes it easier to spread or the force that enables us to contain spread.
0: Yeah, absolutely. And I'm not an epidemiologist, but there's all different factors. They had a virus that I also wrote about on the Substack earlier this week. That was all the rage a couple of days ago, the people quarantined in Western Australia. One of the challenges with Hunter is you can show no symptoms for anything up to 7 weeks.
1: Wow.
0: And then show symptoms that suggest you've got Hunter virus. So the really successful viruses play a sort of game, really successful parasites play a game of don't kill your host. Now, Ebola and Hunter virus can exist in monkeys, in rats, in whatever their host animal is for the entire, and a rat can have Hunter virus all its life, never get sick. It just breeds there. If it gets across into humans, it's suddenly an incredible problem. So there's all these different sort of factors on different sort of vectors, different sort of potential diseases that come together. But we certainly live in a far more connected world. You saw that with COVID. Suddenly it breaks in somewhere in the world. Someone brings it across on a plane and it runs through another community. And with Ebola also, we don't have vaccines. We don't have antivirals for the vast bulk of the strains. Makes it also a little bit more difficult.
1: Before we go, Adam, so Adam's the author of the Substack Nerd News, in which you can find it, Adam B. Spencer, and he's written about Ebola and many of the other things we talk about, robots. I'm interested, whenever I see the word nerd, I think don't call people who know a lot of stuff nerds, but you've embraced the term, and I'm interested in your thinking behind that.
0: Well, for two reasons, James. One, the sheer alliteration of nerd news works a lot better than sort of, you know, slightly interesting stuff to read about as a Substack handle. And, but also, I mean, it is, I remember at the time, absolutely, back when, you know, when I was going through high school and university, it was one of the ultimate insults to be called a nerd or to be called a geek. And I won't go down the rabbit hole of the difference between nerds and geeks, but I'm here today actually calling you from the Media Centre at AusCert, Australia's largest cyber security event. I could not be in a geekier, nerdier group of people over the next couple of days, James, I assure you. And it is just awesome to see these people at the front line of protecting our banks, our hospitals, our schools, our universities from unbelievable cyber threats from around the world and applying their brain to it is just exciting. Anything that it gets the grand

0: are ticking over in this age of clickbait and short dumps, longer form writing that makes you think a little bit. I'm just happy to get those ideas out there, mate, and let people kick them around a bit.
1: Yeah, nice. So it should be an aspirational term, not an insult.
0: Oh, absolutely.
1: Nerd.
0: Absolutely. Yeah. The nerd is the word, as we say.
1: Nerd is the word. Lovely. Great to talk to you, Adam. Thank you so much.
0: Pleasure, James. Have a nerdy day.
1: I will. Adam's Substack, Nerd News, you can find on at Adam B. Spencer on Substack.
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1: Great to have you company. Just want to remind you that tomorrow our show is coming live from Sydney Writers Festival at Carriage Works. Two ways you can be a part of it. You can listen on the radio as normal, and we'll be, I'll tell you who you might hear. And you can also, if you happen to be in the vicinity of Carriage Works in Redfern, visiting the Writers Festival, come and say g'day. We'll have some places where you can sit. We're even going to interview some people who are there, talk to them about why they're there and what books they would like to recommend to all our listeners. We're also, I'm very excited about some of the people we're going to be talking to, David Saloy, Booker Prize winner, current Booker Prize winner of the unputdownable in me, my and many other people's view, Flesh, fascinating book about so many things. Well, it's about a young man growing up in Eastern Europe and moving to England and the ups and downs of his life, but so much more as well. A.C. Grayling, one of the world's great philosophers and thinkers, will be talking about the challenges we face moving into the future and in specifically pushing back against authoritarianism. I'll speak to Luke Kemp, an English academic who's written this extraordinary book called Goliath's Curse, which is about how and why civilizations rise and fall, and he's done an analysis over literally tens of thousands of years, and he's perfectly suited, I think, to analyse where our civilizations today are, what challenges they face. We'll do a crime writers panel with two of Australia's leading crime writers, Chris Hammer and Dervla McTiernan, and I'm trying to I'm hoping that they'll agree to pull apart what they do, which of course is just both of them, right? Really stories that just makes you want to turn the page and enjoy each page and find out what happens and what the solution to the mystery is. But it takes an enormous amount of craftsmanship to do that. So hopefully they'll tell us how the sausage is made. Hiroko Yoda will talk about Japanese spiritualism and how it can help us, or how it's helped her get through tough times and live happy lives. Sean McAuliffe has written a hilarious gothic vampire satire. You don't often hear those words used together, but yes, a hilarious gothic vampire satire. He'll join us. Susan Choi, who's a Booker shortlisted author and podcaster and author, Holly Wainwright. So it's going to be really, really good. I hope you can either visit us in person or at least listen on radio tomorrow when we broadcast live from the Sydney Writers Festival.

0: Carole King, of course, I feel the earth move under my feet. That happened to me once. I was skiing and I thought there was an earthquake, but actually I was just sliding backwards. But it felt like I was standing still and the whole earth was shifting. That's the closest I've got to an earthquake, happily. It's 2:30. Let's get the latest news headlines. Good afternoon, Jessica Kidd.
1: Hi, James. And in the news this hour, 8 children are in hospital with minor injuries after their school bus crashed in Sydney's west earlier this afternoon. The bus driver was trapped in the vehicle when it crashed into a pole and tree on Erskine Park Road at Erskine Park just after 1 o'clock. He's now in a critical condition in Westmead Hospital and emergency crews remain at the scene. A federal funding package is set to drive immunisation rates against diphtheria as the country suffers its worst outbreaks since record keeping began. More than $7 million will help the National Critical Care and Trauma Response Centre administer vaccines, with a portion of the funding going to Aboriginal community-controlled health organisations. Optus owner Singtel says it's looking to sell a minority stake in Optus. It made the announcement to the Singapore Stock Exchange as part of its full-year earnings results release today. And clubs on Crown land in New South Wales, like local RSLs and surf clubs, will no longer need planning approvals to use their outdoor spaces. The state government says the change, which already applies to other venues, is part of an ongoing push to cut red tape in hospitality. And for more on any of our stories, head to ABC News online.
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0: Great to have you company. Adam Spencer, before the news headlines, was talking about nerds and how he's taken back the word that used to be an insult. Now it's an aspirational, empowering term. That's why he's called his blog Nerd News. Someone texted in, he said there's a difference between a nerd and a geek, but he didn't get to, we didn't have time to go into it. But someone's texted in very succinctly, a nerd likes using tech, a geek makes the tech. That makes sense to me. If it's true, any other definitions, let us know on the text 0467 922 702. But what we want to talk about now is it was a time you were great, and it's inspired by me. I play tennis every Tuesday and I really like it, but I'm usually one of the worst. And I usually, you know, I like it. It's a nice bunch of people and we have a pizza and a beer afterwards and it's great. But I usually come away more frustrated than elated with my play. Except last Tuesday, for the first time since I can't ever remember, everything somehow went right. All my shots went in just, you know, rather than just out. They hit the right, they missed my opponent rather than me hitting it straight to them. My lobs weren't too shallow and just get smashed out of the ground. They went over the top of people's heads. And after a while, everyone just started making jokes about how I couldn't miss. And I thought that would be the end of it. You know, now that they've said that, I'll fall apart. And somehow I didn't. And I just felt at the end of that hour, at 7:30 on Tuesday, I felt that's as good as I'll ever get it to. Like, I still wasn't very good. I just want to be clear. Even at that level, I'm still a pretty ordinary player. But for me, it was great. And it just made me think that there are just times, occasional times, when something we do, we're great at it. And of course, they can't be more than occasional, because if we did it all the time, it wouldn't be great anymore. It'd just be normal. So I want to hear from you about when you were great at something. And it could be something great at work. It could be something great in a hobby, you know, you do, a pastime. It could be something great at home. Could be the time you were the greatest dad or the greatest mum, even though, you know, sometimes you're not. Could be a time when you did the whole family shopping for a week in 17 minutes and it all just seemed to, you know, work. We all have those moments, I think, and I just think it's good to remind ourselves as the world comes rushing at us and sometimes we feel like it's crushing us, that sometimes we can be great. If you've got one, let me know. It'll empower us all. The text 0467 922 702 and the phone 1-300-222-702. Scott, when were you great?
5: James, I've had that tennis one that you had.
0: Have you?
5: I had it once about four years ago. I couldn't do a thing wrong. And then the next week I was rubbish.
0: I'm pretty sure next Tuesday I'll be rubbish.
5: Yeah, it was because I'm like you. I'm same age, play once a week. And it was extraordinary. And I went home so happy. And then
0: me too.
5: That was it. Yeah.
0: But do you often, get home from tennis and I just feel, it's happened, like I play touch football as well, but because touch football is not stop start, it's just go, go, go. Usually my best and my worst aren't very far apart. But with tennis, I often come home and I'm never going to play again. Do you get like that sometimes?
5: Oh, yeah, I do. And they're the times when I say, look, it's not about the points, it's not about winning.
0: Yeah, exactly.
5: but if I come home and I've played really well, then it is about winning.
0: Definitely
5: about winning.
0: Yeah.
5: And humiliating somebody.
0: Exactly.
5: Sure.
0: Exactly. I really enjoyed that. But you were going to tell us about fishing.
5: Yeah. It was Monday night last week, and I was fishing in the harbour. Mm. I caught more fish than I've ever caught in my life in an hour and a half.
0: Wow.
5: It was absolutely bonkers. I caught 34 fish in an hour and a half.
0: Wow.
5: Kept 8 nice ones. And I stopped using a net because I thought, what's the point? If one gets off, it doesn't matter because I'm just going to catch another one.
0: Nice.
5: And I had them in a bag, like a keeper bag, and I was setting some free because I was catching bigger
0: too many
5: ones. So I was sort of letting well, I only kept 8 because I thought that was enough.
0: Yeah.
5: But 34 in an hour and a half, and I stopped fishing and I was still biting. It was absolutely nuts. Do you want to know my secret?
0: Yeah.
5: I use chicken breast.
0: Right.
5: And cut into little strips.
0: Yeah.
5: And then I, dust the chicken breast with that terrible powdered Parmesan cheese that you get at the supermarkets that you would only use for fishing bait. Mm, yeah, amazing.
0: But that's well, two questions. How did you discover that method?
5: Somebody would have told me. I wouldn't have made it up.
0: Yeah.
5: I've used chicken since I was a kid.
0: But the Parmesan in particular is a bit of a twist.
5: I think it just helped it peak.
0: And secondly,
5: yeah.
0: I mean, but if you do that all the time, that's like what happened? What was different about last Monday night?
5: I don't know.
0: Same and place, same time?
5: No, a place I haven't fished before, and a place I shouldn't have been fishing. So we'll just keep that quiet.
0: So now there's two reasons not to identify it. One, you shouldn't have been there, and B, it's a special place, and you don't want other people to know.
5: It's a special place. And I'm going to have another crack at that same place. I'm going to have another go. But, maybe it's the tide, it's the temperature, temperature of the water.
0: Yeah.
5: I don't know, but it was
0: time of year, maybe?
5: Enough. Maybe time of year, but, I mean, I don't know whether this is a good or a bad time. I just fish any time that I can. So I don't know whether it was that. And the same with the tide. I mean, I don't pay much attention to the tide because, I can't sort of always go when the tide's supposedly good. And I don't pay attention to the moon or any of that sort of nonsense.
0: No, you just go when you go.
5: Fish when I get a chance.
0: Do you know
5: and
0: what?
5: It was just nuts.
0: Scott, I feel sorry for both of us next week. You're going to go fishing on Monday and you're going to get one fish and I'm going to play tennis on Tuesday. I'm going to play crap like I normally do. And we're going to be down back to earth, aren't we?
5: Yeah, we are. Yeah. We're coming down, James.
0: Good on you, mate. Good to talk to you.
5: All right.
0: Thank you. Well, we want to hear from you about a moment you've been great. Scott was great at fishing last Monday night. He doesn't know why. It just 34 in an hour. Amazing. I was great at tennis for me last Tuesday night. No idea why, but it worked and it probably won't happen again. Let's share the magic. 0467 922 702 is the text and the phone 1-300-222-702. We came third, says someone, in the state final of the 400 meters relay at primary school. Great, that's fantastic. You did amazingly well. Well done, Dimity. Hi.
6: Hello. How are you?
0: Good. What did you do that was great?
6: Oh, look. Last week, I just had the most magical round at the Royal Marrickville Golf Club.
0: Yeah.
6: And I hit birdies on every hole.
0: Wow.
6: And then I woke up.
0: Oh, so it didn't really happen or it did happen?
6: Oh, no, I was dreaming.
0: You were dreaming, yeah. You were great in your dreams.
6: Yes, always.
0: Do you have a handicap at golf?
6: Oh, my God, I've never scored.
0: Sometimes it's better not to.
6: I just go out and enjoy it.
0: Yeah. Well, good. Well, that means you're great every time.
6: Every time. It's better than expected.
0: Yeah, nice. Thank you very much for that, Dimity. On greatness, says someone, on the 7th of the 7th, 1977, I was 15. I counted the cash money I'd accumulated. Lots of coins and about $20 in paper money. I had $77.77 on the 7th of the 7th, 1977. That's a great memory. Amazing. Someone's very curious about Scott's fishing story. Who knew that fish like chicken parma? Yeah, I mean, there's going to be a run on that, I think. Someone says, when I topped the school for my essay on temperance, I often think about it when consuming my nightly Negroni. Yeah, we want to hear from you about when you were great, what you did. That was just one, particularly when you do the same thing a lot, like fish or play tennis or whatever, but just one time it just all fell into place and it might never again. The text 0467 922 702 and the phone 1300 222 702. Dirk, hi.
7: Hey, g'day, James. How are you?
0: Good, good. When were you great?
7: When was I great? I was in my mid-20s on a college break just before Christmas, and I used to earn money with my father, who was a plumber. Mm. And we ripped down a gutter and sold it, and he said, look, we're having a Christmas party, just you and I. So we went to the local pub on the Northern Beaches, and we played pool, had a few drinks, that sort of thing. And, of course, that night we could not, and no lie, could not be beaten by anyone.
0: You were pool champs.
7: No one beat us.
0: Yeah.
7: All night, to the point where people went, nah, we don't want to play you guys. And we were only playing for the table, so there was no money involved, just the table.
0: Yeah.
7: We could not be beat.
0: And are you normally good at pool, or were you just extraordinarily good this night?
7: Oh, that night was a fluke and a freak. I mean, I played a lot of pool. It was just one of those nights where, as you said, everything comes together. Mm. And you know, I mean, I play better than my dad, but both of us just, I don't know what happened. The gods, whatever deity you may or may not believe in, put a wand on us and went, come on, boys, go for it.
0: Do you think there is something, I felt when I was playing tennis on Tuesday, I got to the point where I thought, I can just go for it and it'll be fine. Like the confidence thing. Once you've made a few lucky shots, it just creates a confidence where you're more likely to continue the streak.
7: Oh, look, I think that was part of it. But it, in the Newport Arms, they had two levels where there were pool tables.
0: Yeah.
7: And we, in the end, we went, I think it's time to go home, Dad. I think Mum might be getting angry now. And we ended up just going home because, you know, no one wanted to play us.
0: Yeah, right. Just wow. And did you go back the next week? Did you go back the next week?
7: No, because I actually lived in Harris Park.
0: Right. Well, that's probably good that you didn't, you know. See, I've got to go back to the tennis court and be terrible next week. Someone says, thank you very much, Dirk. Someone says, James, recently I made a birthday cake for a very dear friend, which I always do every year. Isn't that nice? And ice and decorated it. But this year, for some reason, I kept it very plain. I put a fresh flower on top and everyone thought it was professionally made cake. It did look gorgeous. So less is more when style is concerned, just the one single flower. A beautiful, plain chocolate cake with white icing and the most beautiful white rose on top. I'm still stunned that I managed to do it. That's from Jen. Thank you very much, Jen. That's great. You were great at it's good. I mean, the good thing about those memories, like but some people are saying that they, you know, many, many years ago, decades ago, and if we can just be great occasionally, it can just whenever we have that tough day, we can remember it again, as I will try to with this tennis I played. If you want to tell us about when you were great, the text 0467 922 702. Call on 1300 222 702. Neil, when were you great? Neil.
8: Yes, I'm here.
0: Oh, good. When were you great?
8: When I was great.
9: Mm-hmm. I'll give you a clue. Oh, I'm 71.
0: Yeah.
9: And I was 14, so...
0: Wow!
9: When I was 14, it was about the last time I was great.
0: Wow. What happened at 14?
9: We were playing cricket.
0: Yeah.
9: I think we were playing in a semi-final or something or other in Newcastle.
0: Mm.
9: And times were different in those days. You couldn't go into a sports store and get all the latest dress and... You know, stuff for kids in those days, mostly for adults.
0: Mm.
9: So I turn up for my weekly cricket and I'm wearing mum's tennis shirt.
0: Yeah.
9: My big brother's pair of shorts that are too big for me.
0: Right.
9: I'm also wearing his sand shoes. You remember the old canvas sand shoes?
0: Yeah.
9: Yeah. And a pair of odd white socks.
0: Right, so you're not looking the part.
9: So I'm looking the part.
0: Mm.
9: I'm a bowler,
0: mm.
9: Okay, and that's about all I do. I bowl and I field.
0: Right.
9: And by the time it's my turn, which is the last drop, most of the batting has been done and we've won the game and I don't get a chance.
0: Right.
9: Anyhow, this particular day, all of the batsmen in my team... We're either caught or run out. I remember there was about five run outs.
0: Mm.
9: And I'm last drop. I walk on.
0: Yeah.
9: Hoping my shorts don't fall down.
0: Yeah. And?
9: Right. And we scored about 15 runs and we're chasing about 65 or something like that.
0: Yes.
9: I hop on and I hit. The first ball comes to me. I think, this is easy. Mm. Bang, I hit it. Four runs.
0: Yeah.
9: Nobody said a word.
0: Mm.
9: Second ball came to me, bang, hit another four runs.
0: It feels like feels like you won the game for your team.
9: My team is starting to wake up. What's he doing out there?
0: We probably have to cut to the chase a little bit.
9: Third ball, fourth ball, four.
0: Yes.
9: Fifth ball, out LBW.
0: Oh.
9: I'm walking off like a wounded duck, and I see all these kids running at me, and they picked me up and carried me off the field.
0: Why? You'd won the game. You'd miscounted.
9: No, just because I added some dignity to our score.
0: Oh, I see. Thank you very much, Neil. That's you added some. That's good. That's kind of like Rocky. You know, in Rocky One, he lost, but he won spiritually. And I feel like that's that sort of story, Neil, that sure you didn't win, but as you say, you got the much-needed dignity. Matt, when were you great?
10: In year three.
0: Mm. What happened?
10: In, like, that would have been about 1991, I think it would have been.
0: Yeah.
10: So, I got 10 out of 10 in a spelling bee. It was
0: nice.
10: Very exciting.
0: Well done.
10: Thank you. Mischievous was always the hardest word to spell because I believe it goes like the IE and EI. It's very tricky to spell.
0: I'm pretty sure I couldn't do it these days. But well done, Matt. 10 out of 10 to Spelling Bee. A time you were great. That's what we're talking about. Nick, when were you great?
11: Our toddler fell backwards and I lashed out with my right hand and caught his head millimetres from the kitchen floor.
0: Oh, my goodness. He fell back. He was on the ground when he fell?
11: He kind of tangled his legs up a bit, and I used all my juggling and acrobatic reflexes to prevent him from permanent brain damage.
0: You legend.
11: Yeah, that's all right.
0: That is.
11: My wife was amazed at the speed and the reflexes. But,
0: yeah. How old's your son now?
11: 17. He just, I just bought him a motorcycle and he rode it off.
0: Oh. Do you ever remind him of your catch?
11: Occasionally I do, yeah.
0: You owe me. I mean, all kids owe their parents, right? But he owes you twice.
11: Yeah, I'm going to send him an invoice. I also have some tips about playing doubles tennis.
0: Oh, yeah. Go ahead.
11: If you're on the baseline, it's pretty boring. You just have to keep the rally going.
0: Yeah. Yeah.
11: Yeah. If you're in the net, then there are two positions. There's the net and there's the service box line. You know, you shuffle back to that service box. So when the ball goes deep to their player, mm-hmm. you move up to the net. And when the ball goes deep to your baseline player, you shuffle back to the service line.
0: Okay.
11: So on, if you're playing on the net, it's a constant process of
0: forward back.
11: Yeah, and running forward and running back and running forward.
0: I think I was doing a bit of that on Tuesday. Maybe that's why I was great. Thank you very much for the tip, Nick. Much appreciated. We're talking about the moments when you were great. Ray, hi.
12: Hello, James. How are you?
0: Good. What did you do?
12: So I'm technophobic and really hate using computers, but I bought my son online tickets to Metallica because he was isolated somewhere in the Whitsundays without internet. So I was great at being a mum for braving the internet and buying those tickets.
0: Good on you. Was there a little bit of anxiety as you went in there?
12: Oh, it's the most stressful. Yeah. I had my tablet, I had my PC, yeah. I had my laptop, everything open so I could get those tickets. But, yeah, he was very impressed.
0: I hope he was appropriately grateful.
12: Oh, very, very eternally grateful. Yeah. Yeah.
0: Nice.
12: He's been to every concert when they've toured Australia. So, and last year he actually took my 12-year-old grandson for the first time to his Metallica concert.
0: Nice. So, are you a fan of Metallica?
12: I'm made to be because I had to listen to it so much when he was growing up.
0: Yeah. Yeah.
12: Yeah, but.
0: Lucky you.
12: Yeah. Okay. Thank you.
0: Good on you, Ray. Thank you very much for that. Gary, when have you been great?
13: Hi there, James. Well, I normally take a minute and a half to 2 minutes to solve a Rubik's Cube.
0: Oh, wow.
13: But one time I did it in 34 seconds.
0: What? That's amazing.
13: No, it's just a fluke, the 34 seconds.
0: Is it, though? When you say fluke, was it that the alignment when you started was more favourable?
13: It depends how many of the formulas you have to go through, and that's completely random depending how you start the cube. So,
0: When did you first become a Rubik's Cube fan?
13: Oh, when they first came out. So I used to spend hours and hours practicing it and put myself on the timer every time to see how fast I could do it.
0: My mum and dad bought me a little book that had all the, I think it was in the 80s, that you bought all the like methods of doing the different segments.
13: Yeah. That's what I was working on. Yeah. The problem is now, if I have to think about what the formula is, I can't do it. It's I can only do it with muscle memory.
0: Yeah, right. So you still do it a lot these days?
13: Yeah, every now and then. Every time I see one unsolved, I have to pick it up and solve it.
0: Yeah, you got to solve it, yeah.
13: Yeah.
0: Good on you, Gary. I'm glad you were great. Vanessa, when were you great?
14: About 15 years ago, I went with a friend to an art class after work, and 1 week we were just fantastic with life drawing. The teacher was so excited because she thought we all got it, so she invited the model back, and the next week we were rubbish, and she couldn't figure out why, and neither could we.
0: That's interesting, isn't it? I'm terrible at drawing, but I've always thought it was something you could either do or you couldn't do, not something you could do one. Like tennis is something you can do 1 week, but not the other week. But I always thought if you could draw someone well once, you could do it again. But clearly, there's a bit more variation.
14: Yeah, we don't know. It really felt like there was something special in the air that night.
0: Wow.
14: And you know, everybody's drawings were amazing, and then the next week we all struggled.
0: Isn't that interesting? That must keep you awake at night.
14: I do have my drawings hanging up on the wall. Not the life drawing ones, but the other ones, yeah.
0: Do you still draw?
14: Not as often as I'd like to, but I do other creative things and I do play tennis when I can, so. Mm.
0: I'm already scared about playing tennis next time. Maybe I should just retire. Hey, thank you.
14: I'm sure you'll be great. Thank you.
0: Thank you. No, I won't be great. I've been great. I've been great. I won't be great again. It's just, it is written, I believe. Just a reminder, we are broadcasting live from the Sydney Writers Festival tomorrow. If you're in the area, come and say g'day. There'll be places to sit. If you're not in the area, tune in because we've got amazing We've got a Booker Prize winner, a Booker Prize nominee, Sean McAuliffe, two crime writers who are going to talk about how they do it. It should be really fun. In Newcastle, you're about to hear Jenny Marchant, in the Illawarra and across the state, Jess McGuire. You have a wonderful afternoon.
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15: Afternoon. Great to spend a bit of Thursday with you. Hope you're staying warm and dry because, well, I mean, it's not particularly wet, but it is certainly grey and windy out my window in Newcastle West. Looks like quite the wintry afternoon. You're welcome to let me know what it's like where you are as we spend the next couple of hours here, hopefully lovely and warm and enjoying each other's company. Before we get much further into today's events, let me bring you up to speed with what's going on. It is your three before three, three things from the day. First of all, well, here's number one. Lake Macquarie City Council has a new boss. They have been recruiting a new CEO. This is the person who leads council staff to deliver the services and infrastructure that you need if you live there, as well as make those long-term plans, someone who carries out the decisions made by councillors. The new CEO announced today comes from within the council. He is David Hughes. He has been a director there in Lake Macquarie for the last 8 years and has also been the acting deputy CEO. You'll hear more from David Hughes a little bit later on, but here's a bit of what he said today about his vision for the future of Lake Macquarie's economy.
16: So really high-skilled technological jobs, and we're very well positioned to capitalise on things like the high-speed rail, and fingers crossed that that goes ahead. So if I look to the future, I would the vision that I would describe is that we have a lot of high-tech manufacturing or high-tech jobs in our city that are really good jobs for people that pay really good money for them.
15: That's the new CEO of Lake Macquarie City Council, David Hughes. His appointment announced today. You'll hear more from him after four. Also for you to know today is that the New South Wales Council of Services is saying that lower socioeconomic households across our region here in the Hunter are having to forego meals to afford their household bills and expenses. It's an awful situation, isn't it? 81% of low-income households across our area are experiencing housing stress, according to research from the Social Services Council. The CEO of the council is Cara Varian. She says the number of households seeking support is at one of the highest levels ever recorded.
17: They're spending more than 30% of household income to cover their household costs. We're seeing rising incidence of food insecurity, so people are skipping meals. There are more people coming through their doors than they've ever seen before.
15: Big meeting of people within the sector today in our region talking through some of those issues, but a tough situation for many, as you would be aware, in our region right now. 2 to 3, your third thing to know before we even hit the 3 o'clock news. Well, today's your last chance to win tickets to go to the big literary night out in Maitland. It happens on Saturday, kicks off from 3 o'clock in the afternoon, runs through till 9. It involves, well, I was going to tell you, but how about I let Erin Pascal tell you? She's Maitland City Council's Coordinator of Community Participation. She spoke to me about it earlier on this week.
18: So we're having our live and local sessions in conjunction with Sydney Writers Festival. They welcome people from around Australia to libraries in particular from around Australia to host live stream sessions where we actually get to have the Sydney Writers Festival experience, but we don't have to travel all the way to Sydney. So we're very lucky to be hosting 3 sessions, and we also have a live author joining us, Emma Gray, who's an Australian author, recently hot off a tour in around America. She's an international bestseller.
15: So these are the things that you can experience if you go to the big literary night out in Maitland at the Town Hall on Saturday. Great conversations. There's food as well. There's literary trivia. A lot of fun. Do you want to go? Because I've got a double pass to give away today. It is my last one to give away. And if you want to be in the running for that, I just need you to call and let me know the best audiobook that you've listened to.
19: I am newly a big fan of the audiobook, so let me know, what's the best audiobook you've listened to? Call now to let me know, 1-300-33-1233. Get your name in the draw. And after the 3 o'clock news, what are the recommendations from a parliamentary inquiry aimed at improving our childcare sector? You'll find out.
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1: It's 3 o'clock. Good afternoon. Jessica Kidd with ABC News. 8 children have been hospitalised with minor injuries after their school bus crashed in Western Sydney this afternoon. Nandini Deer reports.
20: The school bus was carrying 40 teenage students when it crashed into a pole and tree on Erskine Park Road at Erskine Park just after 1 o'clock, trapping the driver and injuring several students. Firefighters were called to the scene to free the bus driver, a man in his 50s, who has since been taken to Westmead Hospital, where he's in a critical condition. New South Wales Ambulance says the team are investigating whether the driver experienced a medical episode at the time of the crash. Several students were treated at the scene and 8 teenagers have been taken to hospitals across Sydney's west with non-life-threatening injuries.
1: A man charged with allegedly kidnapping a Sydney bikie associate 3 years ago has been granted bail. Lydia Feng has more.
21: 24-year-old Marvin Araya was shot dead outside his Elizabeth Hills home in Sydney's southwest in May 2023. It was believed he was loosely linked to the Comanchero bikie gang, but police at the time said they were not previously aware of him. Yesterday, 27-year-old Zachariah Alamedine was arrested by detectives at Dawes Point and charged with kidnapping Mr. Araya months before he was killed. Police allege Mr. Araya was detained at the unit in Belfield and a ransom was demanded. Mr. Alamedine appeared in court via video link this morning. He was granted bail on the condition he surrender his passport, report to police daily and provide a $1 million surety.
1: Public prison guards across New South Wales have walked off the job due to delays in negotiations over the closure of parts of Goulburn Correctional Centre. The state government announced in March that it would close the maximum security wards of the ageing regional prison in the state's southwest. The United Services Union has been in negotiations with the government over the predicted impacts on workers and high-risk prisoners at the centre. General Secretary of the Union, Troy Wright, says the immediate statewide strike was called after tensions reached boiling point today.
22: Whilst those negotiations have been going on, our members there have become frustrated with the pace of them and decided today to take industrial action. And they've urged for support across the state from their colleagues in other correctional centres to join them.
1: A public hearing into alleged misconduct at the City of Parramatta Council has heard its former chief executive, Gail Connolly, instructed a senior executive to avoid communicating in writing. The state's Independent Commission Against Corruption is investigating allegations Ms. Connolly and some council staff spied on colleagues, sacked some staff dishonestly, and subverted recruitment and promotion processes to benefit friends and others. Parramatta Council's human resources boss, Brendan Clifton, has told The Watchdog his former boss was concerned official communications could be requested under Freedom of Information requests or used in possible investigations. Mr. Clifton says it was understood amongst some staff that it was Ms. Connolly's preference to operate in that way.

0: The federal government is allocating $59 million towards the funding for 9 public preschools across New South Wales. It's part of an existing project run by the state government to deliver 100 new public preschools by the start of the 2027 school year. Federal Education Minister Jason Clare says the new preschools will be built next to existing public schools to help more students transition into primary school.
1: It's good for parents because it makes it easier to go back to work. And it gets rid of that double drop-off if you've got one child here and one child going to the primary school. It's good for kids because all the evidence tells us that if you get access to early education, then you're better prepared to go to school, to go to big school.
0: And in the NRL, New South Wales halfback Nathan Cleary admits his previous State of Origin performances haven't been up to standard. The Penrith Panthers playmaker heads into this year's series in arguably career-best form, leading this year's Dally M leaderboard heading into Origin Game 1 in Sydney next Wednesday. However, Cleary says he needs to go to another level if he's to truly make his mark in the State of Origin arena.
2: I know what I need for myself, and I've been disappointed with my performance in the past, and I'd say that I am my own harshest critic, so it's not so much about proving doubters wrong, it's about repaying the faith that, you know, Loz has shown in me, and I know what I'm capable of, and it's trying to reach those heights.
0: Isolated showers about the coast and northern coastal ranges, fine elsewhere, with a severe weather warning for damaging winds for Norfolk Island and Lord Howe Island.
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5: Gosh, it's a bleak looking afternoon in Newcastle. What's it like where you are? Hope you've had some sunshine in your day in some way today. The Bureau is saying that we've got the very high chance of showers along the coastal fringe, medium chance elsewhere with a bit of cloud around. And certainly that rain radar is showing some showers crossing the coast around Port Stephens, pushing up into that Port Stephens hinterland area and up towards Dungog. We'll keep an eye on that for you this afternoon. How do we make sure that every child in early education and care, childcare, that they're safe, they're happy, they're well looked after? We have some incredible staff in that system here in the Hunter, some incredible centres. But a state parliamentary inquiry concerned with the operation of the sector wants to see some change. They've recommended a whole host of changes to the government, in fact. So what could be on the way? What do they think needs to happen? You're going to find out in a couple of minutes from now. And it is that time of year where the dance moves are being practiced, the songs are being rehearsed. Starstruck. It's just around the corner. Thousands of public school students are preparing for those shows. Now, you might have someone in your life who's been at an all-day rehearsal today. You might be just picking them up. They'll either be exhausted or bubbling over, won't they? Or maybe they're heading off to a rehearsal tomorrow. You're going to find out what's going on behind the scenes to pull that big show together that's in just a little while from now. But 3:07 on ABC Newcastle Drive. I have 2 tickets to give away this afternoon. Tickets to the big literary night out in Maitland. Maitland Town Hall on Saturday. You'll have nibblies. You'll watch sessions from the Sydney Writers Festival. You'll hear from an author live in person. You'll be part of literary trivia. Good fun to be had there and great conversations. If you want to be in the running to be the winner of today's double pass, my final double pass to give away, well, you've got to call me and let me know about the best audiobook you've listened to. I've just really become very keen on the audiobook, and I'd love to know what you've enjoyed. Maybe I'll share my recommendations with you as we go through the afternoon too. But Bronze is hot on the phone and I love it. Bronze is in Rathmines. G'day, Bronze.
6: Good afternoon. How are you going?
5: Good. Are you, how much of a fan are you of the audiobook?
6: Oh, look, I've listened to hundreds and hundreds of audiobooks, and just recently I had to just shuffle all of my 8s and 7s down to 5s and 6s.
5: What do you mean? Are you ranking them?
6: Oh, absolutely. And my absolute favourite, and the reason I rang up was I recently, I've got an Audible account which is like an audio book online account.
5: Yeah.
6: And I listened to a audio book that I hadn't heard of since I was in high school, which is George Orwell's 1984.
5: Oh, wow.
6: And they put a lot of money into this. It became like production level. And to give you an idea, like when they do like a street scene and people are like whispering in the street, there's footsteps and doors closing and bells for shops and things like that.
5: Oh.
6: So it's like movie level. When a helicopter comes in and you've got headphones on, it's coming in from the right and going over towards the left. And
5: sounds a bit like a radio play, Bronze.
6: It is. It's a radio play and it's production level movie, and they must have spent squillions of dollars trying to get it to that level. All voice actors are just incredible.
5: Wow.
6: And just blew me away. I'm disappointed I haven't found another audiobook just as good.
5: Well, maybe someone will recommend one here this afternoon, Bronze. I'm going to have to go and track that down, because 1984 is one that I... is enjoyed the right word for 1984? It's a tough, you know, there's some tough stuff in there, but that I really took in a lot in my younger years and haven't gone back to for a while. So an audiobook might be the way to do it.
6: I could vaguely remember it, so I got to enjoy it again, and it came as a surprise, all the twists and turns in there, but I was really blown away with the production quality.
5: Oh, great recommendation. Bronze, thanks very much.
6: Oh, and just quickly, Bayswater Street Library is my favourite.
5: Bayswater Street Library, is that in Rathmines?
6: Yesterday, it's in Rathmines. It's on the northern side of Rathmines, so there's lots of great street libraries over at Rathmines, but Bayswater and just picking up from yesterday's
5: I love that. Thank you. Next time I'm in Rathmines, I'm going to go and check it out, Bronze. Thank you. We'll put your name in the hat.
6: Okay, see ya.
5: Good on you, Bronze, there from Rathmines, getting us started today. What's the best audiobook you've listened to? Let me know. You have to call 1300 33 1233, just like Bronze did. I'll put your name in the running to win that double pass to the big literary night out in Maitland.
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5: 11 past three now. When you send your child or your grandchild off to childcare, you want to know that they're safe and well looked after. That's at the top of your priority list, right? I wonder if you might have questioned the state of the sector in recent times after hearing reports of failings within the system. A New South Wales Upper House committee that held an inquiry into the early childhood education and care sector has made some recommendations it thinks would make the system better in our state. Greens MP Abigail Boyd chaired that inquiry. Abigail Boyd, thanks for being here.
10: Good afternoon.
5: This inquiry made 35 recommendations. Mm-hmm. What are the key changes that you are hoping will come from this?
10: Yeah, so what we're trying to do here is, on the back of all of the evidence that we received last year and sort of on that journey that we all went on where we had all of those shocking cases, we've pulled together all of that evidence and we have laid bare a sector that has been really negatively impacted by the large for-profit providers. And it's not just impacting the centres that they run, but it's also impacting the broader workforce. And I think that comes through clearly when we're sort of, you know, in the report. But what we're looking to do is two main things, I think. Firstly is restructure the sector. And I'm really pleased to see that the Labor government swung in behind the members from the committee, swung in behind us on recommendations in relation to rebalancing the sector away from the big for-profits.
5: How do you do that?
10: Yeah, so it's hard because unscrambling the egg is much harder. So we've got in there recommendations, firstly, that the private equity investors in these services have no place. And there's a very clear finding that they need to leave. The second thing is to ensure that all of New South Wales's resources aren't going to those for-profits and that they're prioritising the government-run and the community-run and the very, you know, this much smaller for-profits. And then thirdly, that we have a very clear backup plan for when one of these centres closes, that we have an administrator model that is put in place where the government or a trusted community-run organisation can run that centre so that parents have that continuity of service.
5: Is there capacity for that in the system right now?
10: There is, and they do this already on an ad hoc basis. So you're talking about centres that already have the staff. They already have the educators. They already have the teachers. But at the moment, they're having their service driven into the ground primarily because of a lack of attention from these large for-profit, you know, head office effectively, so not giving them the resources they need and not running them effectively. So if one of those was to fail, it's really important that you can put in the new management effectively of that existing team and bring it back up to speed.
5: Several of the recommendations refer to rental costs. Mm. What's that got to do with all of this?
10: Yeah. So this is fascinating. This is one of those industries that's really leeching off of the early childhood sector is the, you know, they call it the early childhood real estate sector. What they do is they go in, they buy a property in ordinarily a place that's already quite well serviced by early childhood centres. They buy it up and then they get all the approvals in place. And then what they do is they are able to lease it out to a service based on the number of approved places for the child. So we found cases where you'd have like a Woolworths of the same size next to an early childhood service, but the early childhood service's lease was 10 times that of the Woolworths because it was based on a per child amount. So it's literally, you know, these dollar figures on children's heads. Because they do that, they then bake in these 15-year leases, which ratchet up in cost. You've got the service provider in the middle, who is often a sister company of the real estate investor, who is then sort of crying poor to the federal government saying, look, our lease costs are going up. We either have to put that in the form of please give us more subsidies or let's get more money out of parents and out of families. It's one of the things that is really leading to this squeezing of costs, but also this increase of fees for parents.
5: What can the state government do about that?
10: So there are capabilities of controlling leases. It's not something people do lightly, but you can absolutely introduce laws that say on these particular commercial premises, you can't have leases that are X above the market value of a comparable property or, you know, whatever it happens to be. We've left it open for them to do that research and to really come back to us with how they do that, but it's really clear that that needs to happen.
5: Abigail Boyd is with me, Greens MP, who chaired this inquiry into the early childhood education and care sector in New South Wales. How do the recommendations address the issue of quality within services? Mm.
10: So what we found was that the number one indicator of quality, firstly, all of the not-for-profits and the community-run and the government-run centres had much lower levels of breaches. That was very clear. You ended up with particularly the for-profit-backed large private for-profits being 3-4 times the number of breaches that you had in the others. But when we delved into why that was, the core was staffing. And so if you had centres where they had really good, stable teams of professionals that loved working in there and had, you know, they weren't understaffed and overstretched. They're the ones that had the least breaches, but also they were giving the better quality education to children as well. And that's that sort of link between safety and quality. They go absolutely together and the core is in staffing.
5: There are already mandated ratios, aren't there? So what needs to happen in this staffing sector in the view of the inquiry?
10: So there's two things there. One of the shocking things was that in our inquiry we found out that routinely those ratios are breached. And there was a statistic that came out from one of the unions. They'd done a survey where 75% of workers said that they were, you know, every week they were routinely understaffed and they were not meeting ratios. In all of those regulatory documents I read, time after time when a child was hurt, the regulator would go in and have a look at what happened. They'd look at the CCTV and it'd turn out that they'd have like a quarter of their mandated staff. So that's one thing. And then you have to look at the dynamics of the ratios. So in some centres, there's lots of walls obstructing views, and it's very, very hard for educators to share the load. In those, you know, depending on the design, depending on the types of children, the ages of children you have, need to have much smarter ratios. So one of the recommendations that I'm most proud that we managed to get in there is this recommendation that you always have two educators in line of sight of each other. And that means that there's never a child left alone. So you can't have, and I keep saying this to people over and over, you can't have a paedophile abusing a child when there's another educator.

0: Night Fever on your Thursday afternoon. Why not? Is there someone in your life who's going to be part of Starstruck this year? I'm so excited for them, if so. These 4,500 students from over 150 public schools across our region, they come together to put on a big show every year. Now, June is the performance. You'll know this if you've got someone in your life. No doubt you've tried to get tickets. Shows are on in June, but the excitement is officially here because the big rehearsals bringing the cast together are on today and tomorrow. In fact, I think they're going on as we speak. We've got Casey Smith with us, Operations Manager of Starstruck. Hi, Casey.
1: Hi, how are you?
0: Gosh, you're not keeping school hours. rehearsals are still going.
1: They are, yeah. We'll be here till around 5 this afternoon, actually, just to, so we can get everyone through.
0: Wow. What is in the planning for Starstruck this year? What's happening in this show that's going to knock our socks off?
1: Oh, absolutely. So our theme this year is Out of the Ordinary, and the show really is out of the ordinary. We're really leaning into that concept. It kind of takes everyone on a bit of a wild journey, lots of twists and turns, some incredible songs, so many things. We've got some classic old school songs. We've got a lot of modern things, stuff that you'll see on and hear on the radio at the moment. And yeah, it just takes you on a wild ride.
0: Yeah. 4,500 students, Casey. You've got practice. You've done this before, but it always blows my mind. How do you get so many students, young performers together to put on a show of that standard? How do you make this work?
1: Look, Starstruck is really a massive showcase of public education around our area. It is an opportunity to inspire excellence, and it's an opportunity for our high potential and gifted students. And we just love that so many of them are taking this opportunity and coming on board. We have grown by over 1,000 students in the last 2 years of the show. Ooh. So what used to be 3,500 kids was like our standard Starstruck show. It's now 4,500. So the opportunities that we are giving is just expanding and growing all the time.
0: Are you doing this across two casts again, Casey?
1: We are, yeah. COVID gave us that opportunity to split across two casts, and we've run with that ever since. And I really think that's enabled us to give an opportunity to so many more students because we have split it across the double cast. It makes it very manageable for families as well, and teachers and schools and, you know, all the things. It's really helping everyone to be involved in an equitable but also a really manageable way.
0: What's going on at the school level, Casey, alongside these big rehearsals like you've got today and tomorrow? What are they doing at the school level to prepare for this?
1: So prior to coming to what we call their first item rehearsal, which that's all happened already, they will have been given some choreography via video by our amazing choreographers, and they will have learnt components of that. They'll then go along to their, and that's what they practice at school. They'll then go along to their first item rehearsal where it sort of all comes together with the other schools. They'll then go back to their school and keep practicing that up until today and tomorrow, where we're back together, but this time we're at the entertainment centre. It's their first time getting to put it on the arena floor and the first time that we're seeing it all really come to life like it will in show week.
0: What do you think Starstruck gives the student performers and the crew? What do they get out of it, in your view?
1: Look, I think first people always think, oh, it's performance. You know, it's getting kids opportunity to dance, to do drama, to sing. It is, and that is, you know, an amazing opportunity that Starstruck provides. But it also delves deeper than that. It's about connection. It's about those students. It's about student well-being. It's about meeting other people that are like-minded. It's about having an opportunity to be on a stage. Some of these kids may never have walked onto a stage before, and now they're going to be part of something that is professional and massive. So for me, it's got like multiple layers to it. It's got that performance perspective, but it's also got that well-being, that connection, that really important part of life, you know, being part of something bigger.
0: Mm. I have to agree. I see that Starstruck's in its 34th year, which makes me very old, as I recall the fact that I think I was in the first one.
1: Yes.
0: Back when I was in New Lambton Public School, I was in the choir back in the day and managed to, you know, keep my hand in through high school as well. But I'm so excited for all those students to get their chance this year. 12th and 13th of June, I know the tickets.

0: Well, like hotcakes, Casey, and there'll be parents and grandparents buying those up.
1: I know, they better be quick. Saturday night is actually sold out.
0: Oh,
1: So I know.
0: But exciting.
1: It is exciting, but we still have plenty left for our two matinees and also our Friday evening.
0: Okay. Well, Casey, thank you for giving me a little bit of time out of this massive day. I'll let you get back to it. And I hope you get to put your feet up at some stage.
1: Yeah, in a few weeks when the show's over, maybe.
0: In a few weeks, that's it. Casey, thanks.
1: Awesome. Thanks so much.
0: Pleasure. Casey Smith there, Operations Manager for Starstruck, where big rehearsals happening today and tomorrow at the Entertainment Centre. Still going. I hope if you have someone in your life in Starstruck that they are having a ball. It's just gone 3:30. Bridget Murphy has the news headlines. Hello, Bridget.
2: Hello, Jenny. A major police excavation is being carried out in the backyard of a home at Lake Macquarie. Dozens of police have been on the scene at Edgeworth since Monday, sifting through dirt and washing items under a gazebo. The excavation comes a fortnight after police told the media they would be excavating at properties, searching for clues to the 1994 disappearance of Newcastle teenager Gordana Katevsky. Police say they are unable to provide further information due to operational reasons. A bus driver remains in a critical condition in hospital after the school bus he was driving crashed into a tree and pole in Sydney's west this afternoon. Around 40 teenagers were on board. 8 have been taken to hospital with minor injuries after the bus crashed on Erskine Park Road at Erskine Park just after 1 o'clock. New South Wales Health says it's starting a targeted vaccination response following an outbreak of diphtheria in the Northern Territory and other parts of the country. Under the New South Wales-funded Temporary Outbreak Program, New South Wales Health is distributing free doses of vaccines to Aboriginal medical services and GPs across the state. And finally, Jenny, the New South Wales Blues have continued their training camp on the Central Coast today. Among the squad are Knights Jacob Safidi and Dylan Lucas and Greta Brangston Jr. Hudson Young, who plays for the Raiders. Also there today, Matt Croker from the Knights. He's been invited in to train alongside the Blues for this week's camp.
0: Plenty of familiar names in there.
2: It was a very exciting little training camp today.
0: It must be next Wednesday, is
2: yes.
0: it, the first men's game?
2: Wednesday is game one for the men's series. Thursday, game three for the women's series.
0: For the Blues to wrap up the women's series.
2: Well, it could be a... Well, they've already wrapped it up.
0: I mean, clean sweep.
2: Clean sweep, and that would be the first ever women's origin clean sweep in history.
0: Let's get excited.
2: Fingers
0: for that.
2: Crossed.
0: That's it. Bridget, thank you.
2: Thank you.
0: Bridget Murphy there from the 1233 ABC Newcastle Newsroom. I'm looking for the best audiobook you've ever listened to. What is it and why? Call up, let me know about it, and I'll put your name in the running to go to Maitland Town Hall Saturday for the big literary night out. Sessions streamed in from the Sydney Writers Festival, live author talk, literary trivia, you name it, it's all going to be happening and it's great fun. I've got a double pass I can give you so that you can go with a friend or a loved one. Just call up. Let me know about the best audiobook you've listened to. 1300 33 1233. Now, Bronze is already in the running. Bronze called up and let me know that the audiobook version of 1984 that he listened to was extraordinary, like a full production, radio play style production. I said that I really like biographies. Bronze says, we'll check out Arnold Schwarzenegger's Total Recall. Bronze says it's absolutely brilliant, not what I thought it was going to be like. Very funny, inspiring, and an enjoyable listen. Bronze, thank you. You are in the running. If you want your name to be in there with Bronze, you just call 1300 33 1233. Tell me about the best audiobook you've listened to. Now, the beach wouldn't be my first choice of places to go this afternoon, but Dave Anderson can let you know if it's on your mind, whether it's worth it or not. Dave, hello.
3: Well, what's on my mind was a couple of months ago, you saying you'd like to swap jobs with me. I consider that today.
0: What's it like down there?
3: Oh, look, it's cold, wet and windy. Yeah. We're getting coastal showers. That southerly wind's really kicked up throughout the morning, and they've been anywhere between 15 to 20 knots. Surf conditions, well, they're big, wild and messy up here this afternoon. Pretty much red flag it if you're going to the beach at all. Can't see. Oh, actually, there are two people on the beach taking selfies at the moment down here. But they're enjoying themselves. But, yeah, some of the beach. Well, we've only got a couple of beaches that are patrolled. Dixon Park's got the red flags up today. I can't really see what's happening at Bar Beach or Nobby's from my vantage point here at Merriweather behind the wall. They're just getting out of the rain and the wind. But, the swell's picked up from the south as well. It's a 3-metre swell. Wave size is up around the 6-foot mark this afternoon. and looks like it's going to continue like that for tomorrow and peaking tomorrow afternoon. We've got a tide going low, and that's at 549.78 of a metre. Currently, we've got 17 degrees, the wind chill is 12, and we've had about 2 mil of rain, even though it feels like more than that.
0: Yeah.
3: But that's what the rain gauges are saying. Very dangerous on the rock platforms for the next at least 48 hours, and strong sweeps and rips at most beaches. But if you're really super keen, you'll get a wave in at Nobby's off the bank there. There's been a few left-handers there. And we're just talking to the Coast Patrol down at Swansea. There's a few guys out surfing in the southern corner of Blacksmiths as well. That's helping a bit of protection. So currently the water temperature, that's on 19 degrees. Down at Swansea Head, south-southeast winds between 14 to 20 knots. Now the bar is moderate. 2 to 3 metre seas and a 1.5 metre swell. Pressure there, 1,026 and 17 degrees. Port Stephens, south-southeast as well at 10 knots. Inside waters are choppy to moderate. They've got no break on the shoals. They've had 5.6 mil of rain throughout the day. Barometric pressure there, 1,023, 100% humidity. They've had a lot more rain than we've had, and the visibility is down to 6 nautical miles there. Tomorrow morning we'll see the low tide at 17 minutes past 7. 0.49 of a metre, and we'll still have these southerly winds. Looks like it's going to stay like that until round about Wednesday of next week, when looks like we've got a block of offshore winds coming. But at one stage, yeah, it was looking Sunday, looking all right, but the forecasts are changing, you know, every day. So there's a glimmer of hope there for later on the weekend. But yes, this is our first touch of winter, I think, up here along the coast. And yes, I'm just sitting here by myself, on my plastic bag.
0: On your plastic bag.
3: Yep.
0: Rustling away underneath.
3: Yes.
0: Dave, thanks for doing it. Today's one of those days where we don't necessarily envy you. Thanks very much.
3: Okay.
0: Dave Anderson there. Thank you, Dave, down at the beach. Go home, Dave. Get warm. Dave Anderson will be back with you in breakfast tomorrow morning with Paul Culliver.
4: Weather.
0: So as you've heard, not exactly a beach day. There is the very high chance of showers along the coastal fringe, medium chance elsewhere, clouds about right now. Temperature-wise, it's all between 17 and 19. So Scone and Tokal 17, Cessnock, Lake Macquarie, Maitland, Nobby's and Singleton on 18, Williamtown's 18, Mary Wars 19. Tomorrow we see the high chance of showers in the Lower Hunter, medium chance elsewhere, and cloudy conditions, temperatures similar to today. But tomorrow we see large and powerful surf conditions come up, making it dangerous for you to be rock fishing, swimming or surfing. Those conditions are expected to continue into Saturday, which again brings the very high chance of showers about the Lower Hunter, medium chance elsewhere. Sunday, bit of cloud, medium chance of showers, maybe some fog to start with in the Upper Hunter and just some light winds. But yeah, this afternoon in Newcastle at least, feels a bit dark, feels a bit grey. Not particularly wet, but feels like it should be. What's it like where you are? You are most welcome to let me know.
4: Traffic.
0: At the TMC, Jamie Wallace is here. Good afternoon, Jamie.
5: Good afternoon, Jenny. Starting at Wall's End, there's a crash on Minmay Road at Maryland Drive. Two vehicles involved. There's debris on the road, some heavy traffic westbound. As a result, on Minmay Road, delays back to Cowper Street, so just allow extra travel time in that area at Wall's End. Katara, just seeing some heavy traffic northbound for Northcott Drive between Cynthia Street and Carnley Avenue. At Tomago, some slow traffic as well. Tomago Road westbound to the Pacific Highway. Also the highway itself across the Hexham Bridge to Maitland Road. And looking out to Singleton, not too

0: about a run over the New England Highway at the moment, heading into town, just a minor build-up through Denali at this stage. On the trains, you're looking good. 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
1: Thanks very much, Jamie. We'll talk again in an hour. Jamie Wallace there from the Transport Management Centre.
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1: 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It's 20 to 4 on 12:33 Drive. The audiobooks that you've loved the most, let me know what they are. Call in on 1300 33 1233 and you will be in the running to go to the big literary night out in Maitland, a double pass for you to go and take a friend. So audiobooks very much on my mind this afternoon. What makes a good audiobook, by the way? I'd be interested to know when you call up to let me know your favourites. Is it all in the delivery? Or does it have to be a book that you can kind of listen to and take in while you're doing other things? Because if I'm honest, if I'm listening to an audiobook, I'm vacuuming, I'm driving, I'm exercising, I'm unpacking the dishwasher, I'm doing all these other things. Does that come into play when you choose your favourite audiobooks? Has it got to be extra interesting to hook you in? I wonder, what is the best audiobook that you've listened to? Send me your recommendations. Call in with your recommendations, 1300 33 1233. But if we were to jump from books to movies, you know, some movies really stay with you, gather a life of their own. In the next couple of minutes, we're going to revisit a film that maybe made you laugh, maybe made you cry, maybe, excuse me, maybe made you rethink what it means to live a good life.
6: 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I could eat about 1.5 million of these. My mum always said life was like a box of chocolates. You never know what you're going to get.
1: Forrest Gump. How does that 90s classic hold up today? You are welcome to join in that conversation. We'll take a look back at Forrest Gump in the next couple of minutes. But right now on 12:33 Drive at 18 to 4, it's Alex Lloyd. Amazing.

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0: Does that bring back some memories? Thoughts of a box of chocolates, shrimp boats, a very long run across America. This afternoon, as we take a look back at some of the older films and TV that you can stream, we're heading back to the mid-90s when Forrest Gump first came into our lives. Is it a movie that you go back and rewatch? Maybe you've got good memories of that, favourite moments, all your reflections and moments from Forrest Gump are welcome here this afternoon. You can text me 0487 99 1233. Dr. Joylene Christensen is here with you, as she does each week, popping in for your not-so-new review. She's a senior lecturer in film, media and cultural studies at the University of Newcastle. Hi, Joylene.
4: Hello.
0: Forrest Gump, has it been a big part of your movie watching life?
4: Oh, I love coming back to Forrest Gump again and again, especially as somebody who sort of did film and history side by side. To me, this is a wonderful expression of, you know, how important film can be for people kind of dipping in, yes, nostalgia, but also sometimes learning about, you know, the time before they maybe were alive.
0: Yeah.
4: I think it promotes interest, certainly. Yeah.
0: I think I had a bit of that experience probably in the mid-90s when I watched this. I was only a teenager and wasn't aware of, you know, some of those parts of US history. I don't know that I, you know, learned a lot from it, but I guess there were references that I picked up on that maybe I've learned about later on in life.
4: Yeah, well, I was studying history at the time, so to me that was a nice little segue into, okay, this is the time that I might go and learn a little bit about the Vietnam War. So it just sparked the that little seed of interest in me that I wanted to then learn the actual history based off some of these light little references, I guess, because they skip through really quickly in Forrest Gump, all these really huge events. So it was just enough to perk my interest and then for me to take that, you know, sort of away from the screen and learn a little bit more, yeah.
0: If it's been a couple of years since you've watched it like me, let's just get a little bit reacquainted with Forrest Gump.
5: Hey, dummy! Are you bored or just playing stupid?
6: No, I'm Forrest Gump.
7: Just run away, Forrest.
6: Run, Forrest, run away, hurry!
5: Get the bike!
0: Run, Forrest, run. It was a catch cry of the 90s, I think, Joylene, and it still comes out every now and then.
4: It does, yeah. I remember it was even part of a song by Frank Ocean a few years ago.
0: Was it?
4: Yeah, really catchy still.
0: Just for anyone who maybe isn't familiar, we heard there a young Jenny, a young Forrest Gump, who we follow their lives, well, Forrest Gump mostly, but Jenny coming in and out at different points. We really see them go from children to adults and go through all kinds of difficulties in life. And it really began there with Run, Forrest, Run, didn't it? Her protecting him and wanting the best for him.
4: Yeah, this wonderful point of this intertwining, I guess,

0: of two very, very different people's lives. And as you say, like every few years, essentially, we'd have Jenny reappearing in Forest Life, and you'd just get to see, I guess, two different sides of the same nostalgic coin in history. So while he had a very conventional, almost, I guess, very conservative sort of approach, he went through the military and sort of did the go and get a family and picket fence sort of life. But hers was very much on the alternate, protesting the war and hippie culture and things like that. So I think it really encapsulated beautifully a lot of deep different experiences in the one film, but their unconditional support and love for each other really was, I guess, one of the core messages of the film, is that no matter what, no matter your differences, like they keep coming together and supporting each other. And that's, finding good in a really chaotic world is still resonating, I think, that central message.
1: Tom Hanks, of course, is Forrest Gump, and that performance is one that, really, well, you wouldn't say defined his career because, oh my goodness, like he's Tom Hanks, he's had so many incredible performances, but it is one that a lot of people, rate really highly, Tom Hanks as Forrest Gump.
2: Will you marry me? I'd make a good husband, Jenny.
3: You would, Forrest.
2: But you won't marry me.
3: You don't want to marry me.
2: Why don't you love me, Jenny? I'm not a smart man, but I know what love is.
1: That's Forrest Gump, Tom Hanks and Jenny. Who's the character that plays Jenny? I should know that, Joylene.
0: Robin Wright Penn.
1: Of course, yeah.
0: I should probably get rid of the pen nowadays, but at the time, yeah, Robin Wright Penn, she was known.
1: Yeah, what do you think of those performances of theirs?
0: I think, as you say, like it wasn't necessarily Tom Hanks's defining performance, but when I think Tom Hanks, I can't disassociate him from the Forrest Gump character, because I think he kind of stands as the go-to person for portraying, this real underdog, but at the same time, he's quite heroic in a lot of ways. So that, to me, just sums up Tom Hanks beautifully. I think the Jenny character is really extraordinary, because her character, I guess, is sometimes seen as being a bit problematic for a few different reasons. One is that the reference there to the fact that Forrest Gump himself knows that he's not necessarily very intelligent. It's established very early in the film that he actually has just below average, like the borderline intelligence. So the way that they approached the intellectual disability, and that some people have seen it, that Jenny essentially takes advantage of that in certain points. The other thing about Jenny that's kind of really interesting is that, as I said before, she sort of has the more progressive sort of choices that she makes, whether it be sexual activism, protesting. And a lot of people see that the ramifications of that to her character. Like she ends up with HIV, she dies, she's punished, she's abused. Every step of the way, essentially, it seems like her character is being punished as the more progressive, whereas he's very conformist and quite innocent, and he's constantly being rewarded, sometimes for good reason that he's made an effort, but sometimes he just lucks out. So when you sort of look at the characters, I guess, in terms of just the way that the storytellers have chosen to kind of valorize one character, and really, to some people, some audiences, they think that she's a bit demonized. I would say that's a little bit of an unfair association, but I do see their point that, kind of anything bad that could happen happens to Jenny.
1: Right. Joylene Christensen is with me on 1233 Drive. We're talking Forrest Gump this afternoon. You're welcome to text in with your thoughts, reflections, memories, 0487 99 1233. I don't think we can go any further without hearing about a box of chocolates.
4: Hello. My name's Forrest Gump. Do you want a chocolate? I could eat about 1.5 million of these. My mom always said life was like a box of chocolates. You never know what you're going to get.
1: Forrest Gump there. Joylene, that has got to be one of the most quoted movie lines, right up there with Luke, I am your father, that kind of thing. What do you think makes that line

0: so memorable, something that's, you know, still quoted all these decades later?
1: Definitely part of it has to do with just the delivery. His delivery the whole way through, that wonderful southern accent he put on, just is really catchy. It's fun to say it. But I think it also beautifully encapsulates the story, where everything that's sort of thrown at Forrest, he just treats it like, oh, okay, this is a new experience, I'm going to run with it. Some are more difficult than others, but he just takes that as, this is what life is about. You just kind of deal with things, you know, as they're given to you. So I think that's still a really good message.
0: Yeah. Joylene, is Forrest Gump, you know, genuinely timeless, or just powered by nostalgia? You know, it's got that beautiful soundtrack as well, which, you know, sometimes, and I'm not saying this film, but some films I feel a bit manipulated even by the soundtrack in how nostalgic they're making me feel. Do you know, how much of what we love about this is just pure nostalgia?
1: There's a bit of nostalgia. I think also the performances are great. I think the story itself is still a massive draw card, so I don't think you can ever get away from, you know, the rooting for the underdog. There's some scenes there that you just sort of want to cheer when something good happens to him. So I think for the most part, it still holds up as a great film. I think the visual effects that were definitely revolutionary at the time, you know, it's getting this character to being able to shake hands, for example, with JFK.
0: That's right.
1: That's a little bit dated possibly now, but I think the story, the characters, the performance, everything like that holds up. Where it probably has a little bit less resonance is when people look at these really complex historical traumas like the Vietnam War or the counterculture around drugs, and it's seen as a little bit glossy, and it ignores some of, I guess, the deeper realities of life.
0: And the Hollywood treatment, perhaps.
1: Yeah, yeah. And even Forrest, as much as he keeps seeming to be just at those pivotal historical moments, like his involvement with the Black Panthers, sometimes they come across a little bit dismissive or comical, and it maybe trivializes some of these really big moments in history, I guess. That's the other thing that people kind of come back to. And just the fact that it came out at the same time as Shawshank Redemption and Pulp Fiction, so really serious films. And I guess the popcorn sweetness of this one just seemed to win out at the time.
0: Joylene, it has been lovely to talk to you about Forrest Gump this afternoon. Spend a bit of time reflecting on that film, a huge cultural moment in the mid-90s. Thanks very much.
1: Thank you.
0: That's Joylene Christensen, Senior Lecturer in Film, Media and Cultural Studies at the University of Newcastle. John, you say Forrest Gump. Americans viewing Americans through an American prism so syrupy sweet it could give you diabetes. Forrest Gump, no thanks, says John. Good to hear from you on the text line, John, 0487 99 1233. If you've got a view you would like to share, oh, and 1300 33 1233. What's the best audiobook you've listened to? I know there's plenty of audiobook listeners out there, a growing group of audiobook listeners. So what's the best one you've listened to? We want to know. We want your recommendations. Call, let us know, and we'll put your name in the running to go to a great literary event in Maitland on Saturday afternoon and evening. But you've got to call 1300 33 1233. Your news is on the way. Now, after that, we'll consider your local council. It certainly plays a big role in your life, even if you don't think about it like that. You know, they do the rates, roads, rubbish, isn't it? But much more than that, libraries and pools, but also the big stuff, what the area looks like and feels like into the future. After the news, you're going to hear from the new boss taking over at Lake Macquarie City Council on issues like economic development, growth of the city, as he takes over as the CEO. And what were you doing at 15? Up to no good? Maybe more worried about your social life than business? In the next hour, you're going to meet a local 15-year-old running her own business, a shop on one of our busiest streets.

0: 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What's the best audiobook you've ever listened to? Let me know, 1300 33 1233.
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3: Good afternoon, it's 4 o'clock. Jessica Kidd with ABC News. Prisons and courtrooms have been disrupted across New South Wales following a snap strike by correctional workers. It comes after the state government announced plans to close parts of Goulburn Correctional Centre over concerns the ageing facilities were no longer fit for purpose. Correctional workers with the Public Services Association have been negotiating with the government, concerned the closure will result in increased pressure on prisons across the state. The union's acting secretary, Troy Wright, acknowledges the snap strike has caused disruptions.
4: Certainly not the intention of our members to disrupt the broader criminal justice system. That said, they are concerned about this proposal to close Goulburn in the sense that it will disrupt the system in its entirety.
3: 10 high school students are in hospital with non-life-threatening injuries after a bus crash in Sydney's west. Nandini Deer reports.
5: Around 40 students from Erskine Park High School were on the bus when it crashed into a pole and then a tree earlier this afternoon. Several of them suffered facial injuries, abrasions and grazes, and 10 students have been taken to hospitals across Sydney's west, where they are all in a stable condition. The bus driver, who's aged in his 50s, had to be freed from the vehicle by firefighters and has been taken to Westmead Hospital in a critical condition. A second adult on board has also been hospitalised with minor injuries. Erskine Park High School says counselling support will be available for students at school tomorrow.
3: Australia's peak body for science has described planned job losses in the CSIRO's climate modelling team as a very worrying development. It's cutting 92 jobs from its environment research unit, including 5 of the 15 researchers who work on Australia's main climate and weather prediction system. Staff were told of the changes in meetings earlier today. In a statement, Science and Technology Australia says there's no guarantee other parts of Australia's research system will be able to pick up the work. Iran says it's prepared for negotiations, but also for further war, if necessary, as Washington spruiks progress in peace talks. US President Donald Trump says negotiations are in the final stages, while warning of further attacks unless Iran agrees to a deal. Iranian Foreign Minister Abbas Araghchi says his country is prepared for any outcome from further talks.
6: Should it become necessary, should the interests of the state dictate we prepare ourselves in the field of diplomacy, then we will prepare ourselves, but with strength, the same strength with which the armed forces prepare themselves in defence of the country.
3: The wife of slain photographer Peter Maher, one of the 15 victims killed in last year's Bondi terror attack, says she's grateful police have recovered her husband's camera and final memory card. Police allege a 35-year-old fellow photographer stole the gear from the crime scene at Bondi before pawning it days later. The man was arrested in Sydney's West yesterday and charged with multiple offences, including theft, drug supply and possessing a prohibited weapon. Virginia Wynne Markham says the whole episode has been shocking.
7: There are people in the world that will do that sort of thing. They walk amongst us. That individual responsible was walking amongst those people that day. We all have the capacity within us for good things, and some people choose to do the bad things.
3: Some businesses impacted by the ongoing closure of the Great Western Highway can now access $10,000 grants.

0: can innovate and improve. And we have a council has its budget going up on Monday night, so we've got a pretty big budget going up, $400 million operating budget, about $111 million worth of capital. So we still want to continue to deliver for the community, but we have to be prudent about where we invest and how we spend. And that's the challenge for all of us here at council.
1: How do you make sure that the decisions you make then in that regard align with what the community wants you to do?
0: That's a great question. And we have what we call our community strategic plan. So that's something that is redone every time we have a new term of council, and we engage with the community to understand their priorities and where they want council, what they want council to be focused on and where we want to work. So we are following the community strategic plan, and we do a number of pulse tests along the way that we're still aligned with what the community is telling us that they want.
1: In terms of some of the issues that you may be looking at pretty closely, certainly there's the council building issue affected by fire, and still work to be done there to get things up and running as it was in the council building at Spears Point. And then there's also environmental pressures around the lake. Erosion certainly comes to mind, and some of those pressures on our coastal areas in Lake Macquarie. How do you, as the incoming CEO, plan for what the future might bring? Well, the impact on the community and also the cost that will create?
0: Yeah, that look, great question, Jenny. So we are still suffering the effects of the building fire that we had, and we're not expecting to be back into that building for at least another year. So we've got teams working on it, doing a lot of work. The roof's currently off and being replaced at the moment. Once the roof's replaced, we should see an acceleration of the internal works. So while we have to keep our teams focused, put that to the side, and we've got a team managing that, and my role with the other leaders in the business is to keep our people focused on what we've committed to the community. We are dealing with erosion around the beaches and the lakes, and some of that is a council issue, some of that's a state issue, but we work hand in hand between state and council. And for example, we've recently completed a project at Shingle Splitters in Lake Macquarie, and there is another one underway on the Pelican foreshore where we are investing in the natural area, putting rock revetments in, etc., to reduce the erosion. But one thing that we are pretty confident of, at some point in time we will get another natural disaster. We had four in the last 16 months with storm events, rain events, etc., flooding. And we're pretty well prepared for that. We run resilience planning, and we run contingency plan on how we're going to plans as how we're going to cope with that. We just don't know exactly what the next one's going to be.
1: Well, I'm sure there will be plenty more opportunities for us to discuss some of these issues on your mind and issues, importantly, on the mind of the people of Lake Macquarie. David Hughes, thanks for the initial chat, and we look forward to catching up again soon.
0: Thanks, Jenny. Great to talk to you.
1: Thank you. David Hughes, new CEO of Lake Macquarie City Council. You're welcome to let me know your thoughts on some of those issues that came up in the interview. 0487 99 1233. David Hughes starts the job in August. Little while to go, but looking forward to having more conversations around some of those big issues as we get the chance. It's 17 past four now, 12:33, ABC Newcastle. What's your favourite audiobook? I've had a text from somebody here who recommends Stubborn Buggers from Tim Bowden. Is it Bowden or Bowden? You say it's an incredible insight into World War II prisoners of war. Thank you for your text. Okay. That one's going on the list. I appreciate your text, 0487 99 1233. But if you want to be in the running to go to Maitland Town Hall on Saturday, be in a room full of book lovers, see live-streamed events from the Sydney Writers Festival, excuse my cough, keeps coming up at terrible moments, live author talks, literary trivia, lovely things to nibble on as you have these big conversations. Well, if you want to be there, if you want to be in the running for a free double pass, you got to give me a call. Tell me those favourite audiobooks. 1300 33 1233. There's got to be one that made an impact on you if you're an audiobook lover like I am. So let me know what it is. Share it with us because we want to read it, but we also want to put you in the running to win that great prize.
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2: 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Extraordinary, isn't it? You're going to meet Natasha in the next couple of minutes. She's only 15. She runs a shop on one of our busiest streets. What is that like? How does it work? We have plenty of questions. That's on the way for you after Mental as Anything. Come around on 12:33 Drive. It's 4:19.

0: That's Mental as Anything. Come around. It's 22 past four on 12:33 ABC Newcastle. Do you love an audiobook? What's your favourite? I'd love to put your name in the running for a double pass to the big literary night out in Maitland on Saturday. Terry's called in from Redhead. G'day, Terry.
1: Hello.
0: What's your favourite audiobook?
1: My favourite is Michelle Obama's autobiography, Becoming.
0: Oh, now I haven't read this one, but I reckon it's one that I might enjoy. What did you love about it, Terry?
1: It's beautiful. Well, she reads it herself, which is extra, extra special. Mm-hmm. And I just love the behind the scenes look at like when Barack was running for president and how they were working so very hard to get him elected. And before that, her own upbringing, her history, and how her and Barack met, and how they weren't rich people, how they struggled, and they had jobs, and they had children, and it's I just think they're both a beautiful couple, and
0: Terry,
1: it's a lovely story.
0: Yeah, Terry, what did you think, hearing it in a person's own voice, does that make the experience very different for you than reading their words on the page?
1: It does. It just makes it more personal when it's coming from their own voice. It's more personal. Hmm. The other example of that, it was Elton John's autobiography, and he read that as well.
0: Oh.
1: And that was, I can't remember the name of it, but it was that was a great story,
0: okay.
1: A really great story.
0: All right. Mm-hmm. I'm going to have to seek that one out. Terry, thank you. We'll put you in the running for that great prize.
1: Okay, thanks very much.
0: It's been a pleasure chatting with you. Terry there at Redhead recommends Michelle Obama's autobiography, Becoming. What is your favourite audiobook that you've listened to? Let me know. 1300 33 1233. And just like Terry, I'll pop your name in the running for that prize. Now, what were you doing when you were 15? Maybe you were still in school. Maybe you had a part-time job. But I reckon you probably didn't own a business on one of Newcastle's busiest streets. That is the life of teenager Natasha Brooke. She owns and manages an ice cream shop on Beaumont Street in the heart of Newcastle. Now, when you think about what it takes to be a business owner, that's quite extraordinary. And Natasha Brooke does all this despite the fact that she's not old enough to drive or even use social media. So how does this even work for a 15-year-old? Well, ABC Newcastle reporter James Parris spoke with Natasha to learn more.
2: Yeah, well, I was working in the store for about a year and a half at the time, and then the owner decided to sell because it really wasn't doing as well as it needed to be, and I really saw an opportunity to turn it around and put a bit more love into the store. And it was definitely a very famous spot for family destinations to come to. So I went to my parents, and they also saw the opportunity in it and saw the hope in me and had the faith in me to help me get a loan on my behalf to buy the store. But I pay the loan back every month through the store's profits. But I'm the majority shareholder, and I'm the one that runs the whole store.
3: A lot of people between the age of 14 and 18 when they're in school will maybe do part-time work or casual work. How exactly can you leave school and work full-time? Like, is there rules or laws around that?
2: Well, I was doing a Cert 2 workplace preparation course in TAFE, and so I was able to leave at the end of Year 9 and do that instead because it's a Year 10 equivalent. And also, if you're working full-time, you legally don't have to be enrolled in education.
3: I imagine there would be all sorts of trials and tribulations of being a business owner, regardless of how old that you are. Let's start with the social media ban. How I came across you was on a social media application. You were putting up some short videos, and you mentioned your age, and you were talking a little bit about your situation. But you're now no longer on social media. Why is that?
2: Because I am under 16 and I did advertise that I was 15 on my TikTok account, then I did end up getting taken down, unfortunately. But I am working very hard to get it back because it was helping me bring a lot of business in and advertise my store a lot more. And I was also trying to help just get in touch with some of the youth of today who also struggle to be in school, to let them know that just because you don't do well on tests doesn't mean you're not going to succeed.
3: Do you think there's been enough thought given to people your age that are trying to start a business and having access to social media?
2: No, not at all. I think it can be unfair and a big disadvantage to teenagers, especially I think 16, I think, is a bit too old for only then being allowed to get on social media. But yeah, I think especially in terms of businesses, there should be some exceptions made to it when you're trying to promote and build a business and bring more customers in and make it succeed, it's such a powerful tool to use, and not being allowed that is a very big disadvantage.
3: Something else that's interesting, so we're on Beaumont Street right now, and there's been a lot made about safety on Beaumont Street and how certain antisocial behaviours have affected businesses along Beaumont Street. What's your opinion on that, and what have you seen?
2: There's definitely some interesting characters. A lot of people just have gotten into a bad space and they need help. So all the staff are very, very kind and always want to be able to help people when they can. But obviously there are some dangerous situations that you can get into working on Beaumont Street. But everyone is drilled on safety procedures and what to do in those situations and how to handle them. So nothing bad has ever really happened in my store, thankfully. But yes, it can be a little bit sketchy at times. But overall, we all just kind of want to be able to help the people that are in a lower point in their life than us.
3: Have you ever had to call the police or anything like that?
2: I have had to call the police a couple times, and I've had to call the ambulance a few times with people who have come in with either, it hasn't even like health issues, just where they've had really like low blood sugar and things like that, and also just people who are coming down off substances and things like that. So it can be a little bit scary sometimes, but the ambulances and things usually do come pretty quickly, which is great.
3: A lot of discussions around CCTV potentially being introduced on Beaumont Street. What's your thoughts on that?
2: I think it could definitely help a lot. I think the people that don't want to be supervised are the ones that need it. And so I think anyone who's against it are the reasons it needs to be in place.
3: But would you say that maybe you're an example of someone that, you know, is able to run a business here, is arguably, you know, on the younger side of things, but you feel pretty safe here, I imagine?
2: Yeah, I've spoken to all the staff. None of the staff feel unsafe at all while working here, which is great. I really make sure that they feel comfortable and do everything I can to make sure everyone's comfortable here and supported. But I don't think it's really impacted on the business too much at all. Like, there's some situations where you kind of got to pause serving to help to deal with situations, but overall, I don't think it's had much of an impact on customers coming in at all, which is great.
3: Obviously, you're doing the hiring, and I imagine that, you know, the parents would be interested in who they're working with and where they're working and stuff. When they hear your age, do you ever hear much about that?
2: Well, most people don't usually. Some people occasionally ask me because I look somewhat young, but most people don't usually find out until their first shift and things, and they're usually pretty surprised. But they kind of, a lot of the staff enjoy me being young because I connect with them, and it's a pretty calm workplace. Everyone gets along incredibly well. Every shift is very, very fun. But yeah, there's definitely drawing a line between being a friend and being a boss and still having to kind of be that bad guy sometimes and make sure expectations are upheld and everything, and pulling people up when they're not doing something well enough can be a challenge.
0: That's Natasha Brooke, 15 years old, running her own business in Newcastle. Go-getter, to be sure. 29 to 5 now on 12:33 ABC Newcastle. Let's get the news headlines. Bridget Murphy's here. Hi, Bridget.
4: Hello, Jenny. Making news this afternoon, the former Anglican Dean of Newcastle, Graham Lawrence, has pleaded not guilty to historical sex offences. In April last year, police received a report of historical sexual assault offences and began an investigation. Police say the alleged offences took place against two children between 1982 and 1984 at a church in the Northern Riverina region of Western New South Wales. In Griffith local court today, Mr. Lawrence entered not guilty pleas to three offences. He's yet to enter pleas to another seven, and his case returns to court in July. Prisons and courtrooms have been disrupted across New South Wales following a snap strike by correctional workers. Corrective Services New South Wales and public service associations will appear before a compulsory conference with the Industrial Relations Commission this afternoon over an impasse over the closure of parts of the Goulburn Correctional Centre. And finally, Jenny, New South Wales Blues women's halfback Jessie Southwell says going into Game 3 with an unchanged side shows the connection that the squad has. The Blues face the Maroons next Thursday in Townsville with the chance of locking down a series clean sweep. Southwell says she's looking forward to another strong performance. We'll have more from the newsroom at 5.
0: Looking forward to it. Thank you very much.
2: Thank you.
0: Bridget Murphy there from the 12:33 newsroom.
5: Traffic.
0: Jamie Wallace is here from the Transport Management Centre. Hi, Jamie.
6: Hi, Jenny. We'll actually start in the Upper Hunter Merriwa. We've got the Golden Highway closed in both directions. Currently at the left
5: Lettybrook Road. So that's just west of the township of Merriwa. There is a caravan on fire there, fire brigade in attendance extinguishing that. So hopefully not too long in terms of that closure. But at the moment, Golden Highway is closed there west of Merriwa. Elsewhere around the region, a bit of heavy traffic through Cameron Park there, Newcastle Link Road, that usual westbound delay. Also, both directions there on the Pacific Highway, looking quite heavy through Taro, Hexham, approaching the Hexham Bridge, as well as Maitland Road, quite slow westbound. Hillsborough, heavy for Hillsborough Road, that's both directions as well. And Wickham, just looking at some heavy traffic, Hanel Street, particularly southbound on that approach to the Newcastle interchange. Trains at the moment, looking good, no major delays. You can, of course, check the latest at transportnsw.info and livetraffic.com for the roads.
0: Thanks very much, Jamie. Jamie Wallace there at the TMC. I'll keep an eye on that issue there just west of Merriwa, Golden Highway at Lettybrook Road. There's a caravan on fire. Highway's closed in both directions. You'll need to use an alternative route to get around there. We'll keep a close eye on that. And if you want to report in on what you're seeing in that area, it's 1300 33 1233 to call. And the text is 0487 99 1233. Now, audiobooks on the mind this afternoon with another double pass to give away to the big literary event in Maitland on Saturday. Gabrielle has called from Lambton. G'day, Gabrielle.
7: Hi there. How you going?
0: Good. What's the best audiobook you've listened to?
7: Well, I was just I don't actually have one. I just love audiobooks.
0: Yeah.
7: I have listened to my brilliant friend, which is that Alina Ferranti.
0: I don't know that one.
7: South of Naples. It's a three-book series. It was actually an SBS mini-series, I think.
0: Okay.
7: As well. Fantastic story about two girls growing up and educating and being best of friends and the qualities of friendships and whatnot. It was a fantastic story.
0: Sounds like one you could get engrossed with. Yeah.
7: Definitely. I've listened to a lot of Tia Cooper, who's a local Maitland author as well.
0: Oh, great. What is it that you love so much about audiobooks, Gabrielle? What appeals to you over the written word?
7: Oh, I'm hopeless. I multitask. So I go walking.
0: Yes, yeah,
7: I fold boring clothes or whatever I'm doing in the house.
0: I'm the same, Gabrielle. So, tell me, though, I need to know if I have found a kindred spirit in you. Do you listen at regular speed or do you bump up the speed and make it go a little faster?
7: No, I like listening to it at just the regular speed. I haven't got a need for getting the information faster.
0: Yeah,
7: no,
0: I don't know what it says about me. I don't know what
7: romantic about the story. Like,
0: that's,
7: you know,
0: lovely. Because, yeah, I fear it doesn't say great things about me and my personality that I'm like, get in my ears. I need to read this book quickly. But that's how I tend to approach it, unfortunately.
7: Well, but sometimes if the story's so good, I like to escape in it as long as I can, which if you're at speed, you're going a bit too quick, you're not in that moment as long as it could, you could be.
0: Do you know what? I think that I often rush through these things and then I go, oh, I shouldn't have rushed it. I enjoyed that so much. Gabrielle, thanks for calling. I'll put your name in the running.
7: Okay.
0: Thank you. Gabrielle there from Lambton is in the running to win that prize. While we've got audiobooks on the mind this afternoon, we're going to spend a bit more time with it in a moment. Do you think that we process the content any differently? What makes a great audiobook as opposed to a pretty average one? I'm looking forward to getting into it next with someone who spends a lot of time thinking about and researching audiobooks too. If you want to join the conversation, call or text me as we spend a bit of time on that topic in the next few minutes. First of all, though, Carly Simon, You're So Vain. 10 to 5, Tom Saunders will be here. Let you know what you can expect from the weather.

0: Carly Simon, You're So Vain. 20 to 5 now, 12:33, ABC Newcastle. I've loved hearing about the great audiobooks you've enjoyed this afternoon. Keep your suggestions coming in, 1300 33 1233. I think, is it fair enough, we can put to bed the debate about whether or not audiobooks are really considered reading or not. We can end that, can't we? I think most say yes, it is considered reading, even though your eyes aren't looking at the words. But it is a different way of experiencing that content. Dr. Bridget Magner is an Associate Professor of Literary Studies at RMIT University and spends a lot of time contemplating audiobooks and how we use them. Hi, Dr. Magner.
1: Hello, how are you?
0: Well, are you a fan of audiobooks?
1: Absolutely, yes, but I am quite fussy.
0: Oh, really?
1: I don't like AI voices, for example. I like to have human voices when I'm listening to them.
0: I don't know if I've ever heard an AI voice read an audiobook. Do you reckon I'd know if I had?
1: I think they've become slightly repetitive over time, but they are a lot more natural than they used to be.
0: Right. Okay. Yep. Right. So that's something to be aware of. but I am interested in what you make of the different experiences. How different are... Well, I mean, they're clearly different experiences, listening to and reading with our eyes. But do we still process the story just as well? Do we still get the same out of it?
1: Well, that is a great question. I'm not sure I know the answer, but I have been to a couple of audiobook conferences recently where these things are being discussed, and obviously have lots of conversations with people about their experience of audiobooks. So it's not a one-size-fits-all experience because people process things differently. And one of the things that I've been really interested in recently is using audiobooks in the classroom with my students in literary studies in the university context. And so that's led to more conversations about how they process it. A lot of students actually like to read along with the audiobook, a bit like those childhood books with the audio that would go with them, you know, like a little cassette, or I'm showing my age now.
0: So when we talk about using audiobooks in the university context, are we talking about textbooks, or in your line of work, are they novels?
1: Novels and short stories. And I think classically people have read poems aloud in class, in school and at university because of the length. But my colleague Linda Daly and I, we're at RMIT University, and we've been experimenting with using audiobooks and reading aloud in our classrooms, largely because people aren't doing the reading, the pre-reading that they used to because of various pressures. And that's been so interesting as an experiment. And we've realised that we need like a new repertoire for talking about audiobooks because actually the words that we have within literary studies are quite limited. So to borrow words from other disciplines like screen studies and theatre studies and so on.
0: Do you mind helping me understand that a little more? What do you mean by that?
1: Oh, because we want to talk about, usually about the human voice and the way the text is performed for the audience. Mm-hmm. And so then you're wanting to talk about the voice, but do we have the vocabulary for doing that and how the voice makes you feel? Mm. And anecdotally, when you talk to people about audiobooks that they've really loved, like, for example, somebody you mentioned the other day that they loved Arundhati Roy's memoir of her mother, or I think it's an autobiography of her mother, which has been turned into an audiobook, which is voiced by her, and it's very, very compelling. And so this person was just saying that having the author narrating it felt incredibly authentic and compelling, and may not have been if somebody else was doing it, for example.
0: Yeah, I have to say that's one of the things that I've really loved. I've mentioned that here this afternoon, is hearing people's biographies, autobiographies, even written, read in their voices has really been one thing that hooked me in. I will say, though, Dr. Magner, I listen to audiobooks while I'm vacuuming, while I'm driving, while I'm doing all these mundane things. I must miss bits. Like, do we risk missing the essence of the story here?
1: Yes. Well, people do say that to me. They say, I can't do audiobooks because I can't follow the plot and it's too hard to go back. And that is one thing with navigating the whole the whole text, if you like, the audio text, sometimes it can be difficult to navigate because you're not sure where you got to or where your attention wandered.
0: Yes.
1: Personally, I don't mind listening to a bit of it again because it just adds more. But, yeah, I think we all have different ways, as I said, of processing. So sometimes people just find it's not a very good way for the information to go in. But I do think if you're multitasking or trying to do other things at the same time, perhaps that's interfering with your comprehension.
0: Yeah,
1: I think if you're, say, driving or walking, you can give it most of your attention, whereas if you're trying to, you know, do other tasks that require mental load, then maybe it won't be processed properly.
0: Yeah, I fear I'm a quantity over quality kind of gal. I revealed earlier too that I listen at high speed.
1: Oh yes, lots of people do that. Yeah.
0: I'm worried about, you know, what an interpretation of what that means about my brain and my life. I'm worried about that, what that might say. Dr. Magna, are audiobooks like a growing market? Are we seeing more people taking them up? Yeah?
1: Yeah, definitely, yeah. Like, I think the last statistics I saw were that one third of Australians were listening to audiobooks, which is a huge number of people. And I think publishers have recognised that, and so they're making many more books available as audio titles through various platforms. So the licensing side of things is incredibly complicated, but I think it has actually given publishers an opportunity to have a bit more bargaining power because of the lucrative nature of the audiobook market. Authors and publishers do have more opportunity to charge higher fees for their work.
0: Because more and more people are listening to it, and I guess there are the platform where the audiobook is hosted, there are going to be, you know, there'll be people vying for the available titles, I guess.
1: That's right.
0: Right.
1: Yeah.
0: Oh, I'd never thought about it like that before. Dr. Magna, do you have a view on what makes a great audiobook or what makes a pretty average one, apart from the AI voice?
1: I think it does come down to the voice.
0: Yeah.
1: Personally,
0: I have stopped an audiobook because I couldn't listen to the voice any longer.
1: Yeah. Some people are not too worried if it's about information transmission. I'll say it's a non-fiction title and it's information that you need. They're not too worried about the quality of the voice so much. But if it's a creative work, like a novel, then people, I think there's a higher bar for that, and people want it to be much better, and they would preferably like it to be voiced by somebody with a trained voice, like an actor.
0: Oh, yeah, yeah. And I've heard some fantastic ones. I can't remember the book that it was now, but I listened to one where it was, you know, a professional actor, I assume, reading the book, but they jumped between multiple accents for multiple characters and did it beautifully.
1: Incredible.
0: Yeah, so compelling, so compelling. Dr. Magna, it's been lovely to talk audiobooks with you this afternoon as we get people's favourites on the phone this afternoon. Thanks for chatting with me.
1: My pleasure. I hope the conversation continues. There's so much to say.
0: Indeed. Thank you, Dr. Bridget Magna there, Associate Professor of Literary Studies at RMIT.

0: MIT University. Your favourite audiobooks to listen to, please, on 1300 33 1233, because I want to get your name in the running to win the last double pass to go to the big literary night out at Maitland Town Hall on Saturday. Chloe's called from Newcastle. Hi, Chloe.
1: Hi.
0: What's your favourite audiobook?
1: I don't really have a favourite. I actually messaged in about using it in the classroom, though.
0: Oh, how do you use them in the classroom?
1: I really like it for children who sort of struggle with reading, because it sort of exposes them to that vocab and things that they often don't get in those lower level readers. So it's really important, I find, as a teacher to expose the kids to that. I do it with my own kids as well. Like, we read books that are obviously age appropriate, but they're not quite at that reading level. So I really, really like the audio books for the literacy needs of my kids, my personal kids and my students.
0: Do you encourage the children who are listening to follow along in the book? Is that beneficial, or is it purely an audio experience?
1: We do a bit of both. It depends on if you have the books available. But, I mean, like, we're reading at the moment in class, we're reading Storm Boy in class. Oh. And I teach year 3-4 this year. And so some of the words in there are quite big. So we actually we follow along on the screen while they listen. And yeah, it's been really good. I did the same thing last term with the book we read. I forget what it was called. But same thing. We did the audio book as well, and they followed along, which was really good. And, you know, we'd stop it, and when we had words that came up, and discuss those kinds of things. But I think it's a really great opportunity for them to be exposed to words and stories that they otherwise are unavailable to them.
0: Yeah, I mean, if it opens up a world of stories where a child might previously have not ventured because it felt intimidating or difficult, or, you know, they felt that, you know, wasn't something that they would enjoy, but they can enjoy it in a different way, well, fantastic, right?
1: Yeah, absolutely.
0: Yeah. Oh, Storm Boy. Enjoy. Chloe, I have to admit, I read Storm Boy for the first time. I was aware of Storm Boy, but I read it for the first time when my children were reading it at school, because they wanted to chat with me about it. And oh my goodness, what a story.
1: I actually have never read it. This is my first time.
0: Wow, cool. Well, thank you very much for chatting. I think we're going to put you in the running. Thank you very much, Chloe.
1: Thank you.
0: Good to chat with you, Chloe in Newcastle. Yeah, why not? Chloe called. She told me all about audiobooks, her take on it and how she uses them. I'm putting Chloe in the running to go to Maitland Town Hall on Saturday for the big literary event. And it's not too late for you to enter. 1300 33 1233. Favourite audiobooks. Posty, g'day. Good afternoon to you. Family at home in Merriwar after some wild shopping the last few days. Posty. Feel like I need to know more. Sounds like there's a story there. Thank you very much for texting in.
2: Weather.
0: Tom Saunders, ABC meteorologist. Hello, Tom.
3: Jenny, good afternoon.
0: Do you know what the weather's been like here in Newcastle this afternoon?
3: I do know, because I'm looking at the radar.
0: No, don't answer. It was a rhetorical question.
3: Oh, sorry.
0: Okay. Shouldn't ask a weatherman that question. It's been gross, Tom.
3: Yeah, sorry. I'm apologising for the weather as well.
0: No, really, it was my fault. It's been gross. It's been grey. It's been windy. It just feels bleak is the word that I've used a bit this afternoon as well.
3: That's fair enough, I think. It is a bleak day. This is all because a low-pressure system is deepening in the Tasman Sea right now. Now, the centre of the system is way off the coast. It's on the other side of the Tasman Sea, but we're just catching the edge of it. So that's why southerly winds developed today. They have been fresh. They've gusted up to about 60 k's an hour on the coast. We've had some light showers across the Lower Hunter. Adamstown, 4 millimetres since 9 a.m, has been one of the wetter locations, 2 millimetres at Nobby's Head. And temperatures have been coolish as a result as well. 17.9 was the maximum at Nobby's today, 2 below average, and that is now our coldest day so far this year.
0: Oh, okay, right. So it didn't just feel bleak, it was a little bit bleak. What can we expect from here on in?
3: Bleak tomorrow, cloudy, high chance of showers for the Lower Hunter, medium chance of showers elsewhere. Winds will be south-southeasterly, 15 to 25 kilometres per hour. So perhaps not quite as windy as today, but the showers in general will be a little bit heavier. Newcastle, 14 to 20 tomorrow. Maitland, 11 to 19. Scone, 9 to 18. Now, there's a warning for hazardous surf because of this low that I mentioned. The swells tomorrow will be rising up to 4 metres, but north of Port Stephens, even up to 3 metres south of Port Stephens. Now, Saturday, very high chance of showers for the Lower Hunter and a medium chance of showers elsewhere. Tops of 21 for Newcastle.

0: That's a bit more like 18 for the upper Hunter. And swells will peak on Saturday at 4 metres. And that's for the entire coastline. Sunday still hazardous surf with swells to 3 metres. Back to a medium chance of showers for the lower Hunter. Slight chance elsewhere. Highs around 21, 22. And Monday, medium chance of showers. Again, tops around 21 to 22. The other thing I wanted to mention is there are signs of some more widespread rain coming through from the west around Tuesday, Wednesday next week. So, yeah, we could get – I don't think it won't be as heavy probably as what we saw earlier this week. Oh, no, was it last weekend? Whatever the last rain was. But there's the potential there for more than 10 millimetres for some inland parts.
1: Okay. All right. We will keep a close eye on that as it approaches. Tom, thanks for filling us in as always.
0: Thanks, Jenny.
1: Thanks. Tom Saunders there, ABC meteorologist. It's 5 to 5 now.
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1: It's 5 to 5. Your local news is on the way. Here's the Temptations, My Girl.

0: The Temptations, My Girl. It's 3 to 5, which means your local news is only a couple of minutes away, of course. But the federal government, you might have heard today, has condemned an Israeli government minister's treatment of detainees who are on board the Gaza aid flotilla. Israel's national security minister released a video overnight where he taunts the detained activists as they kneel on the ground with their hands tied behind their backs. Now, 11 Australians, including Newcastle man Zach Schofield, are among the flotilla's detainees, but it's not known if they feature in this video. Israeli Prime Minister Benjamin Netanyahu says Itamar Ben-Gvir's actions, the minister who posted the video, are not in line with Israel's values. Now, the Israeli ambassador to Australia, Dr. Hillel Newman, has just spoken to media at the Parliament House in Canberra. Here's a bit of what he said to reporters.
1: No one was harmed. The more than 400 people, more than 50 boats, it was all taken care of with great sensitivity. They were transferred all without any harm, as I mentioned before, to safe base. Ben-Gvir came in, humiliated them. This has been condemned from wall to wall in the leadership of the State of Israel. He does not reflect the values of the State of Israel. He has been condemned by the Prime Minister, by the Foreign Minister, the entire leadership of the State of Israel. A country is not measured by the actions of one politician, but how the government responds to actions which are disgraceful. We say his actions are disgraceful. They should not have taken place. They do not reflect the values of the State of Israel, and he has been condemned by the entire leadership, political leadership of the State of Israel. So we should put Ben-Gvir aside and address the real issue, which is the flotilla itself and what are the motivations behind the flotilla.
0: Hillel Newman, the Israeli ambassador to Australia, speaking in Canberra a short time ago. The Australian Assistant Minister for Foreign Affairs, Matt Thistlethwaite, also spoke to the ABC just a short time ago.
2: We've seen the actions of an Israeli minister in mocking and belittling detainees in Israel. We believe that that's completely unacceptable. It was a shocking bit of footage that I saw today, and we've expressed our concern to the government of Israel, both through our ambassador based in Israel, and as you mentioned, we've hauled the Israeli ambassador in to the Department of Foreign Affairs at trade this afternoon to express our government's concern and indeed our view that all people, including the Australians that are detained, need to be treated humanely and in accordance with international norms.
0: Now, after the 5 o'clock news, you'll hear from the mother of a local man who's among the 11 Australians who are on board the flotilla and now detained. More details on that developing story coming up for you shortly, right after your local news, which is on the way next.
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0: Good afternoon, it's James Parris here with your ABC Newcastle News. The mother of a Newcastle man believed to be detained by Israeli forces after an aid flotilla was intercepted says she's concerned for her son's well-being. There's been an international condemnation of Israel's national security minister after he released a video in which he taunts a group of detained activists from an aid flotilla. 11 Australians, including Newcastle's Zach Schofield, is believed to be among the 430 people aboard the flotilla, with Foreign Minister Penny Wong calling the way they were treated shocking and degrading. Schofield's mother, Joanne Jurowski, says she has not heard from Zach.
1: We don't have any confirmation of Zach's condition or his exact whereabouts. First of all, look, I can't watch that video. I just can't bear it. So I haven't seen it. I've seen news reports of it and I've seen a still shot.
0: Meanwhile, in a statement, Foreign Minister Penny Wong says Australia's ambassador to Israel has made representations to Israel to release Australian detainees and to ensure there is no ill treatment of any detainees in line with international obligations. A police officer in charge of a 2024 murder investigation at Windale has been asked why he didn't place a knife belonging to the victim into evidence. Giselle Wakatama reports.
2: Jacob Bell is on trial for murdering Eddie Lemalama in 2024. A Newcastle Supreme Court jury has heard Mr. Bell had an intention to kill after several confrontations in the week before, but the defence argues he acted in self-defence. Today, an officer in charge of the case was asked why a folding knife belonging to Eddie Lemalama wasn't taken into evidence when witnesses had told police he'd returned into his home after initially being injured. The knife was in his bedroom, and the defence said a blood trail led to that bedroom and it should have been seized. The officer said he didn't deem it relevant to his investigation. The trial continues.
0: The former Anglican Dean of Newcastle, Graham Lawrence, has pleaded not guilty to historical sex offences. In April last year, police received a report of historical sexual assault offences and began an investigation. Police say the alleged offences took place against two children between 1982 and 1984 at a church in the Northern Riverina region of Western New South Wales. In Griffith Local Court today, Mr. Lawrence entered not guilty pleas to three offences. He is yet to enter pleas to another seven. His case returns to court in July. Information from every Australian police force is being sought on the use of non-lethal munitions as the New South Wales coroner continues her probe into a deadly siege in Newcastle. Alex Turner-Cohen reports.
3: New South Wales State Coroner Teresa O'Sullivan is presiding over the inquest into the death of Newcastle woman Krista Koch, who died after being hit in the chest by a beanbag round in 2023. Beanbag rounds, sometimes also known as super sock rounds, are deemed non-lethal munitions. An inquest has already run 2 weeks, but the coroner has sought more information. Today, Counsel Assisting Sophie Callan told a hearing further requests had been made to police forces around the country about any testing they'd done on the non-lethal rounds and incidents of penetration or injury. There will be another hearing next month.
0: The member for Newcastle says continuing the dredging process on Stockton Beach will be key to saving it from sand erosion. A newly released environmental review is seen as the next step in beginning the massive operation of digging sand offshore to distribute along the beach. Tim Crackenthorpe says he hopes the project could become a blueprint for other beaches across the state, but there is still more work to be done.
4: The next big milestone would be getting the mining licence. That's never been done before in New South Wales, so those applications are in. Once we get them, then we can get a tender out for one of those massive dredges that go around the world.
0: In sport, New South Wales Blues women's halfback Jessie Southwell says going into Game 3 with an unchanged side shows the connection the squad has. The Blues face the Maroons next Thursday in Townsville with the chance of locking down a serious clean sweep. Southwell says she's looking forward to another strong performance.
5: It kind of speaks for itself. There's no changes, so, you know, sometimes it can be a blessing to have some new people in. And then I think with the crew that we have now, it's really nice to just be back around everyone, and it's good to be able to build on Game 2.
0: Looking at the weather, high chance of showers this evening across the Hunter. Tomorrow's weather is cloudy. High chance of showers across the lower Hunter. Medium chance elsewhere. Daytime temperatures reaching between 15 and 20. A hazardous surf warning in place for the Hunter Coast tomorrow. 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
7: With Jenny Marchant.
8: Great to be with you too. What's happening to the activists who are on board the global Samud flotilla? You might have seen that overnight. Israel's National Security Minister, Itamar Ben-Gvir, posted a video of himself, as you might have heard, taunting those detained members of the flotilla as they kneel with their hands tied behind their backs. Zach Schofield, as you might know, is a Newcastle man among those who set out on the flotilla. You'll hear from his mother in a moment. And despite some welcome rain this week, it's been described as too little, too late for a lot of our farmers. The charity that aims to help Aussie Hay Runners is also facing its own challenges right now. So they brought in some A-list talent to help. Keep an ear out for more on that in the next little while. But I do want to let you know that at Merriwar at the Golden Highway at Lettybrook Road, the highway is, was closed earlier on today. The information I have now is that traffic is affected in both directions. We'll aim to get some clarification for you on whether or not you can get through there. But there's a caravan on fire, Golden Highway, west of Merriwar at Lettybrook Road. Traffic affected in both directions. Heavy traffic conditions, they are saying. You need to slow down, take care through that area. We'll see what we can find out about whether or not the highway remains closed. It certainly was last time we spoke to the Transport Management Centre just after 4:30. But, tricky situation there west of Merriwar on the Golden Highway this afternoon. If there's anything else that you'd like us to pass on to your fellow motorists, get in touch. We will certainly do that on 1300 33.

0: 12:33.
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2: Officers raided a home in Marion yesterday, allegedly finding a camera, electronic devices, drugs and handcuffs.
3: When it needs to be discussed.
4: And in a statement, Penny Wong says it's shocking, unacceptable and degrading.
5: 12:33, ABC Newcastle.
0: It's 5:07. Now, as I was saying, the Israeli National Security Minister, Itamar Ben-Gvir, has released a video in which he taunts detained activists from the Global Samud Flotilla. It shows the activists being forced to kneel on the ground with hands zip-tied behind their backs while the Israeli national anthem is played out over loudspeakers. Now, 11 Australians, including Newcastle man Zach Schofield, are among the detainees from the flotilla, but it's not known if they feature in the video that was released overnight. Now, the UN, Australia and a number of other countries say the treatment of the activists is shocking and degrading, and even Israeli Prime Minister Benjamin Netanyahu has said that the minister's conduct is not in line with Israeli values. Now, this is understandably a tense time for Zach Schofield's parents. I spoke to his mother, Joanne Jarowski, earlier on this afternoon.
6: We don't have any confirmation of Zach's condition or his exact whereabouts. We haven't seen. First of all, look, I can't watch that video. I just can't bear it. So I haven't seen it. I've seen news reports of it, and I've seen a still shot. Mm-hmm. His boat was the second boat to be intercepted off the coast of Cyprus. So, he would have been in that group. I did not see him in the still shot of that video. And as I said, I will not watch that video.
0: When was the last time you had contact with Zach?
6: 2 days before he was captured, we actually had a phone call. Mm-hmm. Intermittently after that, he would send text and voice messages as the Starlink internet capacity would allow and as he had time for, because, you know, they were at sea, so he had jobs to do. You know, they were sailing and, you know, managing themselves.
0: What did he say to you in those conversations, and how prepared was he for possible interception and detention, given that this had happened to him before?
6: Right. Well, of course, the hope was that Zach, or at least some of the boats on the Global Samud Flotilla, would reach the shores of Gaza with the aid that they were bringing. That was the first hope. There was an expectation that they would very likely get intercepted. And Zach was as prepared for that as one could possibly be. His sense of moral clarity around what he's doing and why he's doing it is so strong. He was just absolutely certain that this is the right thing for him to be doing. And I actually found a lot of comfort in the strength of his determination to see this through to the best of his ability.
0: Given that it's been a few days since you've had contact with him, have you been able to learn anything at all about how he may be at this point?
6: Yeah, well, I'm actually, you know, sort of even extra worried about his condition, Jenny, because Zach was one of the, I think it was 87 humanitarian aid volunteers who committed before they were intercepted to go on a hunger strike if they were captured by the Israelis. And so, as far as I'm aware, Zach has been in their custody for over 3 days, which says to me that he likely hasn't eaten in 3 days. And that just makes everything that I'm concerned about for his physical safety that much harder, that much worse.
0: The video, Joanne, you said you haven't watched it. I understand that. We have heard from our government today. The Foreign Minister, Penny Wong, has described the video as shocking and unacceptable. Mm. That's been echoed by other government ministers. Environment Minister Murray Watt, for instance, saying that Australia's ambassador in Israel has been making representations on behalf of the detained Australians. What else would you like the government to do at this point?
6: I would like the government to not only

0: decry the vile video that you can see Ben-Gvir treating the hostages with brutality and contempt. I would like the Australian government to publicly censure Israel for having taken them hostage in the first place in international waters while these humanitarian aid volunteers were doing the legal thing, which is bringing aid to a starving and sick population in Gaza.
1: Joanne, you've written to Newcastle MP Sharon Clayton today. What did you ask of her? Have you had a response from her?
0: Look, I haven't had a response from Sharon Clayton's office yet. I basically said to her that I would like her to bring my very urgent request to have my concerns heard in the party room and the parliament, and in particular to address Foreign Minister Wong about Australia's public response. I want to emphasize that Sharon Clayton's office has reached out to me in the recent past a number of times.
1: Joanne, how are you holding up through all of this?
0: Oh, Jenny, this is really hard. And I am so grateful to the communities around me that have been supporting me and my husband, Peter, through this. As you probably know, Zach is a community organizer with Rising Tide, and the Rising Tide community in Newcastle has been incredibly kind and generous with their time and their intentions in supporting me and Peter. And of course, you know, my friends and family have been really kind and supportive as well. But, you know, it's taking pretty much everything I've got and all of this, the community support.

0: been posted by Israeli Minister Ben-Gvir, who Australia has sanctioned, are shocking and unacceptable. It goes on to say, we condemn his actions and the degrading actions of Israeli authorities towards those detained. It says Australia's ambassador to Israel has made representations to Israel, reiterating our call for the release of the detained Australians and for Israel to ensure no ill treatment of any detainees and to act in line with international obligations. This statement from Penny Wong's office also says, I've directed DFAT to call in Israel's ambassador to Australia to reinforce this message. We also contacted Federal Newcastle MP Sharon Claydon, who sent us a response saying, I'm deeply concerned for the well-being of Zach Schofield and the other Australians currently detained by Israeli authorities. Sharon Claydon says, I've met with Zach's parents and my office remains in contact to offer them support and assistance during what's an incredibly distressing and frightening time. The federal member for Newcastle goes on to condemn the video, reiterates the foreign minister's calls for the immediate release of the Australian detainees. And Sharon Claydon concludes her statement saying, Zach's family are understandably distressed. Right now, my priority is Zach's well-being and safe return home to his family and community in Newcastle. The Israeli Prime Minister, Benjamin Netanyahu, who made Mr. Ben-Gvir the minister responsible for police and prisons as part of the coalition deal, has released a statement in that he says Israel has every right to prevent provocative flotillas of Hamas terrorist supporters from entering our territorial waters and reaching Gaza. He goes on to say, however, the way that Minister Ben-Gvir dealt with the flotilla activists is not in line with Israel's values and norms. I've instructed the relevant authorities to deport the provocateurs as soon as possible. That is the comment made by the Israeli Prime Minister, Benjamin Netanyahu. Now, this is obviously an unfolding situation. Stay listening to ABC News. We'll keep you informed as more details, including any updates on Zach Schofield's situation, come to hand. We're keeping a close eye on that for you. 17 past five now.
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0: That's where you are right now. An update on what's happening on the Golden Highway at Merriwar, west of Merriwar. There's a caravan on fire there. Earlier on, the highway was closed. We have been in touch with the TMC in the last few minutes. They've let us know that the highway is open now. Emergency services are on site, though, so it's just a single lane open in each direction. It's still congested, heavier than usual through there, but you can get through. It'll take you a little longer than usual by the sound of it. We've been talking about audiobooks here this afternoon. It has been a lovely time hearing some of your favourite audiobooks. And on the line, well, in response to your favourite audiobook calls, we're putting each name in a library bag. In the not too distant future, we'll pull a name out of the bag and that person wins a double pass to go to the big literary night out at Maitland Town Hall on Saturday. Stacey's got a favourite audiobook though. G'day, Stacey.
3: Hi, Jenny. How are you?
0: Good, thank you. Are you a fan of the audiobook genre?
3: Well, I mean, look, I love reading anyway. Mm-hmm. I am a newish fan. Like, I've probably been reading for about 12 months.
0: Yes.
3: But I just find, you know, if you're driving and you don't want to sort of listen to the, you know, the radio or bad news as is happening at the moment, or, you know, you just want a bit of time out, you want that journey to go quick, an audio is fabulous. But I was actually ringing because I was listening to you actually driving home from just getting a few things, and about the speed. I find sometimes I normally can read it at about at the normal speed.
0: Yes.
3: But currently the one I've got is 1.75 because I feel like I'm going to go to sleep. It's like a sedative because it's an English book, and the person, I don't know who it is, they're not known, you know, it's not a name I'm familiar with.
0: Yeah.
3: But they're so slow.
0: Oh.
3: And I thought, I think it really does depend on how quickly the person reads it and what they sound like when they read it.
0: Their tone, I'm sure, Stacey.
3: Yes, it does.
0: Yeah. I'd love to read an audiobook, by the way, if there's anyone out there looking for a reader. I don't know if I can offer my services on the ABC. I just reckon it'd be a fun experience. But,
3: it would be. The first dibs on a new book. Why not?
0: I do listen at speed at pretty much everything, but I think it's because I'm an impatient kind of person. Stacey, do you have a book that you've listened to recently that you'd recommend?
3: Well, I really liked a recent novel, actually. It's called Tenderfoot. I saw the author at Tony Jordan wrote it. And Catherine McClements read it, you know, one of the Australian actress.
0: Okay.
3: She was in a couple of ABC serial shows years ago.
0: Mm-hmm.
3: And it's really, interesting to read, but also I tend to read a lot of English and Irish books, mm-hmm. and I read a really good

0: one called the Fellowship of Puzzle Makers.
1: Oh.
0: And they were through one of the apps on the library, and it was read by Penelope Keith.
1: Oh, fabulous.
0: And, yeah, that was really good. And another one by Matt, another book by Matt Haig that Joanna Lumley read. It was really good as well.
1: Wow. Stacey, yeah. I'm so glad we could chat audiobooks this afternoon. Thank you for listening to the radio this afternoon on your drive when you could have been listening to an audiobook. And
0: that's all right.
1: I'll pop your name in the running for the big literary night out. Thank you, Stacey there, who also listens at speed, but maybe just depending on the audiobook. What does it say about me? I know I'm an impatient person. Why can't I enjoy a book at the regular speed? Imagine if you could speed up the radio. Don't know how I'd feel about somebody else listening to me at speed, and yet I do it to other people. Yeah, there's some analysis to be done there. It's 20 past five. Now, despite some rain that has come down this week in parts of the state that really need it, including parts of the Hunter, it is a tough time for farmers and there is a challenging winter ahead. The charity Aussie Hay Runners has enlisted some new A-list talent to boost spirits and help weather these tough times.
2: It's the end of an era, a moment so great, we've seen Australia.
1: That's Adam Harvey, golden guitar winner, singing those Holden days. He's just signed on as an Aussie Hay Runners ambassador. So in the next couple of minutes, you'll find out how they plan to raise funds and bring communities together as the dry spell continues. That's on the way for you in a couple of minutes here on 1233 ABC Newcastle. Here's the Cars. Drive. 21 past five.

0: the cars. Drive. 12:33, 25 past five. Now, it is a tough climate for charities at the moment, almost as tough as it is for people on the land. But the trucks will keep rolling, says the founder of Aussie Hay Runners. More than 95% of the northwest and central west and about 90% of the Hunter and Northern Tablelands are currently experiencing drought conditions. And despite some decent falls for some areas this week, there's still a tough winter ahead for many. Aussie Hay Runners founder Linda Widdup says they're still working to get feed where it's needed most, but they have had to scale back because of the pressure of high fuel costs. But as ABC Upper Hunter reporter Amelia Bernasconi is here to tell you, Aussie Hay Runners has enlisted some new A-list talent to help weather the tough times.
1: Caravan, campervan, get there any way you can. I'll see you out on highway number one.
2: And you might just see 9-time Golden Guitar winner Adam Harvey out on the highway near you soon as he joins the Aussie Hay Runners team.
3: I've always loved the Hay Runners and the great work they do. And obviously, being a country music singer, you know, the majority of our gigs are always out in those rural communities, you know, and it breaks your heart when you go into an area or a country town or, you know, out into the bush and you know, see, Jesus, they're really doing it tough here. And then I just think this is such a great cause and, you know, it goes direct where it's needed, which is really important, you know. And so when Linda, one of the bosses there, asked me if I wanted to come on board as an ambassador, I jumped at the chance. I've seen quite a few of them, and I've stopped and chatted to the fellas involved, and I've always really admired them, so it'll be nice to get a bit more hands-on and try and help them raise some money and, you know, hopefully we can organise some concerts and help put a few more bucks in the tin to buy some more hay bales and buy some fuel for the trucks and whatnot and get the hay out where it's needed.
2: Linda Widdup launched the charity back in 2019 as much of the eastern states faced the worst drought in living memory. All these years on, and certainly in the current season, Linda and the team are still as busy as ever.
4: We went from 3 trucks to now 74. We've got about 20-odd utes that jump on. So a lot of the places that we're going to is in the Upper Hunter there, around your Aberdeen areas and that. We're working with the Lions Club, Steve Carter, and he's sort of helping us get through to the people that were bushfire affected that, because of the time that it happened, you know, they've not been able to recover from it. So basically we've been running pretty well much up there for the last few months. And also the Ashford area, they're in a really bad way. They've got dry dams, they've got nothing on the ground. It's just terribly sad.
2: But with the added pressures of rising fuel costs this year, Linda had been second-guessing the future of the charity.
4: And the thing of it was, Amelia, you got to sort of, you know, put things into perspective. Mm. It was, do we pull up or do we just keep sending X amount of trucks, you know, with what we can afford and what we can do? And, of course, that won it over, you know, straight away. You can't stop because no farmers, no food, no us. So we're trying to get out there and help everyone, but unfortunately it only goes so far, you know. Funds don't sort of stretch that far. And with fuel the way it is at the moment, Amelia, it is really, really hard. The boys were doing, say, 3,000, you know, on a trip, 3,000 to 4,000. You can add another couple of thousand to it quite easily. The only good thing at the moment is we do have an abundance of hay down here in Victoria, and it's not overly, you know, priced. They're not sort of gouging us. We've still got our same farmers looking after us. So at the end of the day, that is a little bit of a blessing in itself. But, you know, fuel-wise, that really knocks around, you know, the funding. So we're doing our best to do what we can. But, you know, at the end of the day, the money only goes so far.
2: So with the guitar in tow, Adam Harvey says he's looking forward to using his music to raise funds to help keep the Aussie Hay Runners moving, but also to bring drought-hit communities together.
3: it's therapy, you know. It's good therapy for people, and it's a great way to sort of help you get through hard times and celebrate the good times. And, you know, I really love nothing better than to be able to go out into the regional areas and put on a show and just see people all coming together and forgetting about all the doom and gloom out in the world just for a few hours and just letting their hair down and having a bit of fun, you know. We need to do that.
1: Ain't it funny what a song can do?
0: Adam Harvey, newly minted Aussie Hay Runners ambassador, long-time singer-songwriter, of course, though. He's ending that story from Amelia Bernasconi. You also heard from Aussie Hay Runners founder Linda Widdop there. It's 25 to 6. Bridget Murphy's got the headlines. Hello, Bridget.
5: Hello, Jenny. Making news this afternoon. The mother of a Newcastle man who is believed to be detained by Israeli forces after an aid flotilla was intercepted says she's concerned for her son's well-being. There's been international condemnation of Israel's national security minister after he released a video in which he taunts a group of detained activists from an aid flotilla. 11 Australians, including Newcastle's Zach Schofield, are believed to be among the 430 people who were aboard the flotilla, with Foreign Minister Penny Wong calling the way they were treated shocking and disgusting. Schofield's mother, Joanne Jarowski, says she has not heard from Zach. Lake Macquarie City Council has a new CEO a week out from the delivery of its next budget. David Hughes was appointed to the role earlier today after serving 8 years as the council's director. Mr. Hughes says the local government sector is feeling a squeeze and he will advocate for better funding for Lake Macquarie. And finally, Jenny, New South Wales Origin halfback Nathan Cleary says the team has learnt a lot of lessons from last year's series loss to Queensland. The Blues were overwhelmed by the Maroons on home soil in last year's series decider, relinquishing the Shield in a 24-12 loss. Cleary says the team will be looking to use last year's performance as motivation heading into Game 1 in Sydney next week. Fingers crossed, Nathan.
0: Everything crossed. Thank you very much.
5: Thanks.
0: Bridget Murphy there from the 1233 ABC Newcastle Newsroom.
6: Traffic.
0: Jamie Wallace is here from the Transport Management Centre. Hi, Jamie.
7: Hi again, Jenny. So we'll start out at Mirrawarr. So the Golden Highway is open following that caravan fire at Letty Brook Road, but there is still emergency services on site and still a lane closure there. So there is some slow traffic in both directions. So obviously just take caution and follow the directions of the emergency services still on site there at Mirrawarr. Elsewhere, Liddell, reports of cows on the New England Highway southbound on-ramp towards Singleton. Just exercise caution in that area as well. Around Newcastle, it's slow for Newcastle Link Road westbound, approaching Minmay Road. Also New Lambton Bridges Road, carrying a lot of traffic southbound between Lambton Road and Park Avenue. And looking at trains this evening on the Central Coast Newcastle Hunter Line, no major delays. You can check the latest at transportnsw.info and for the roads, livetraffic.com.
0: Thanks, Jamie. Have a good night.
7: You too. Thanks, Jenny.
0: Thanks, Jamie Wallace there from the TMC.
6: Weather.
0: High chance of showers along the coastal fringe for your Thursday evening in the Hunter. Medium chance away from the coastal fringe. In terms of temperatures at the moment, we're hovering around the mid to high teens. Mirrawarr's on 15. Tokal, Singleton, Nobby's, Maitland, Lake Macquarie, Cessnock all on 17. Tomorrow looks cloudy. High chance of showers in the lower Hunter. Medium chance elsewhere. And temperatures tomorrow will scones heading towards a top of 18. Maitland 19. Newcastle and Singleton expecting 20 with large and powerful surf conditions expected to move in tomorrow, making it dangerous for rock fishing, swimming and surfing. And they are expected to continue into Saturday and Sunday. So Saturday looks cloudy. There's the very high chance of showers in the lower Hunter, medium chance elsewhere. Medium chance of showers on Sunday for the lower Hunter, slight chance elsewhere, so easing back a bit maybe on Sunday. And for Monday, medium chance of showers in the afternoon and evening and partly cloudy. Now, in the next couple of minutes, you are going to be hearing from, I think, the delightful Anthony Burke, host of Restoration Australia, design, architecture, expert extraordinaire. You'll see him tonight in the new season of Restoration Australia popping up on your TV and on iView, but stay with me to hear from him on what makes restoration so worthwhile despite all the challenges, as well as a little look at a restoration project in our very own Hunter region that you will see pop up in this new season of Restoration Australia. So that is on the way. But we have some official business to do. Cecilia Connell, drive producer, has come in. Hello, Cecilia.
8: Hello, hello.
0: Hello. Now, talk me through what's happening here. We need to draw some names.
8: We do indeed. But I have a surprise for you, Jenny Marchant.
0: Go on.
8: We've got another prize to draw.
0: What is happening?
8: So basically, we did the draw yesterday.
0: Yes.
8: And a lovely listener who was drawn out of the library bag has informed me that they are not able to attend this event on Saturday. So we are redrawing yesterday's library bag. Yesterday's question was your favourite street library. We had some wonderful suggestions from across the Hunter.
0: Yes.
8: So.
0: Okay, so we're going to redraw yesterday's.
8: We're going to redraw yesterday's.
0: Minus the person who won yesterday but has let us know they can't attend the event.
8: Yes. So an 11th hour redraw, if you will.
0: Okay.
8: How shocking yet exciting.
0: Oh, my goodness. So if you got in the draw yesterday, your second chance is about to be here, and then we'll do today's.
8: Indeed. Okay. Let's do it in day order, shall we?
0: So.
8: I'm reaching into the library bag.
0: Go on, Cecilia. Yesterday's winner is
8: Maria in Maryland.
0: And well done, Maria.
8: She rang in with her favourite street library and it was, beautiful.
0: We loved hearing about street libraries yesterday. Maria, okay, you are going along. That is going to be a lovely surprise for Maria, who thought that she did not win. Turns out she has.
8: We will be in touch.
0: Now I need to my cymbal,
8: restring.
0: I don't know what you do to drums, cymbals.
8: Adjust the tension. I don't know.
0: Yeah, that's probably
8: polish the cymbal.
0: Got a couple more new names in the library bag for today's draw from folks who rang up and let us know about their favourite audiobooks, and you know why they love audiobooks and how they use them. Here we go.
8: Who have we got? We have Stacey in Newcastle.
0: Oh.
8: Who she mentioned quite a few of her go-to audiobooks that we should take a listen to. So, Stacey, we will be in touch and we'll get those details out to you.
0: Indeed.
8: You'll be off to the Maitland
0: Town
8: Sydney
0: Hall.
8: Writers Festival.
0: Maitland Town Hall, Maitland's big literary night out, live stream from Sydney Writers Festival, as well as local events in person there for you to enjoy. Thank you to everyone who's played along. It's been good fun. Cecilia,
8: I don't have
0: to convince you that we should talk about books on the radio. Oh, you love a book.
8: I don't take little convincing on this topic.
0: Do you do audiobooks?
8: I'm a late adopter. A late adopter, similar to some of the things we've heard today. It takes a good narrator. I think the early audiobooks weren't so great on the sort of very automated sounding narrators, but I think they've improved so much. I love an audiobook that is read by the author, to be honest.
0: Yeah.
8: My thing with audiobooks, though, is I feel like I need to be driving to listen
0: really?
8: To an audiobook.
0: Okay.
8: Yeah, because otherwise I'm not focusing. For me, reading I love a physical book.
0: You do.
8: And it's I'm going deep now, a chance to sort of slow down. But, I sort of need to have a single focus with an audiobook.
0: You're not putting an audiobook in your ears at 1.8 speed while you vacuum like I am. We have very different experiences here.
8: No. But I will say, went on a big road trip over January and audiobooks was something that we listened to on the journey. We listened to some of Matthew Riley's earlier books, a lot of them, you know, thriller kind of action books. They were really fun to listen to.
0: Oh, good.
8: Say.
0: Good recommendation
8: good for a road
0: from
8: trip.
0: You. Thank you, Cecilia Connell, Drive producer, taking her library bags out of the studio to let those lucky winners know that their name has come out of the library bag. Thanks for playing along. It has been a lot of fun and great conversation hearing about your little libraries, hearing about the fictional characters you'd invite round for dinner and the audiobooks that you love. It's 20 to 6 now on 1233 ABC Newcastle. What is it about observing the restoration of old homes that's just so compelling? Is it the chance that it might all go wrong? Or is it just the chance to live vicariously through a big, stressful, expensive project that you don't have to be a part of? There is a new season of Restoration Australia on the way. You're going to hear from the host, Anthony Burke, after Richard Clapton, Girls on the Avenue.

0: it's Richard Clapton. Girls on the Avenue. 12:33, ABC Newcastle. It's 16 to 6 now. On the Golden Highway, just west of Merriwar, there's a caravan on fire there. Now, we have heard at various times this afternoon of the highway being closed and then open each lane in one direction. I will let you know that right now, once again, live traffic is saying the highway is closed in both directions and that you should use an alternative route. But we did hear just about 15 minutes ago from TMC that it was open in one direction. I'll see if we can get clarity for you on that once again. But it seems like things might be changing as they go there. West of Merriwar, the Golden Highway at Lettybrook Road. Things looking pretty different this afternoon.
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0: There's something about watching a big, tricky home restoration project from the comfort of your own cozy couch, isn't there? All care, no responsibility comes to mind. It's what makes Restoration Australia, I think, so wonderful. That ABC TV show is about to start its eighth season. Host Anthony Burke is here now. Hi, Anthony.
5: Hi, Jenny.
0: Eight seasons.
5: I know.
0: Do you think it is that
5: I'm starting to feel like the old kid on the block, you know?
0: Bit of restoration required, surely.
5: Yeah,
0: not,
5: maybe.
0: Anthony.
5: I'll take it.
0: All care, no responsibility is the phrase I said that comes to mind for me when I'm watching these shows. Do you think that's what makes it compelling, is we can kind of live vicariously?
5: Oh, I think that's a big part of it. Yeah, I do. But I think the reason we keep watching, even though we kind of know the formula, like no one's surprised about where the journey goes, but it's the sort of the how and the minutia of it. We've become pretty expert as armchair sort of critics, if you like, of restoration and build type projects. So we kind of know the ropes. So it's really sort of seeing now how the small decisions are made, how the dynamics work. And I think, you know, with all of these shows, it's not so much about the house. Even in Restoration Australia, it's always about the people. It's always the social story. And the architecture is a proxy for the storytelling. It's the vehicle through which those stories are told, the new ones of the new homeowners as well as the histories.
0: I've had a little sneak peek at the first couple of episodes of this eighth season. The first one particularly comes to mind for me, a big Victorian bluestone home. But we see the whole family get involved. Here we have a couple with adult sons who kind of put their lives on hold to come and help. Like, that is an extraordinary chapter of their lives.
5: Oh, I 100% absolutely right. I think actually one of the things that comes out, I mean, again, you know, eight seasons in now, you start seeing there's this rise of the sort of the extraordinary, ordinary restorer, the every person who wants to kind of take on a project like this. And of course you say, why would you do it? So there's that kind of evolving sense of, yeah, I'm going to step into this and have a crack. But also, as you're saying, like, you know, getting the family in as the core sort of building material. And it's not so much the bricks and mortar, it's actually that social network that you kind of, you know, put to use and bring into play. And so there's a real coming together in most cases, not all cases, but most cases, that make that really worth doing.
0: Anthony, is every old home worth restoring, do you reckon?
5: Yeah, no, I don't think so. You know, let's be honest, I don't think every piece of architecture is worthy of that particular honour. But I do think we need to be quite generous about the way that we think of our history, because, I mean, it's pretty obvious to say, but once it's gone, it's gone, you know. But I also think that there's a real priority on not just on preservation as such, which we need to do for our very, you know, distinct buildings, but also restoration means bringing a building back to life. So putting it back into play in a way. So it's not just, you know, tarting it up like it was in the 1880s. It's more like, how do we incorporate this old building back into everyday life? How do we make it current again in that sense? And I think that's what's so great about Restoration Australia, because that's what all our homeowners are trying to do.
0: So about not just restoring a building, but restoring it to the point that it is part of somebody's life. You're starting to make me think about the heart and soul of buildings and how our lives are all connected, which is, of course, you know, part of what we've been talking about here, Anthony.
5: That's it. You're absolutely on message. That's exactly what it's about. And like, I think too, with something like this, we're seeing now that adaptive reuse kind of story coming to the fore, where we're getting old buildings. They're old, pump houses or sheep sheds or whatever, and they're being repurposed as homes. And so there's this adaptive reuse story, which is kind of, we're getting our head around from a design community. And I think personally, this is where some of our best design happens, in this adaptive reuse space. And I say that because it's not a new build. A new build is kind of like there are no edges, you just go for it. And I think we get a lot of blur from that. But I think these adaptive reuse projects, you've got to be very forensic and careful and detailed. And you have to have the biggest picture, which is the history in mind, as well as the smallest detail about that hinge or that timber, you know, and that really forces creativity and I think really good design outcomes.
0: Anthony Burke is with me from Restoration Australia with the new series, Series 8, starting on ABC TV. Anthony, you've led us beautifully into a property coming up in this season, which is in our listening area. The Wirragulla Pumping Station is just outside Dungog, and we're going to see the restoration of that as we go through the weeks with you on this new season. But what can you tell me about that property and what we'll see happen there?
5: Yeah, this is a really unexpected one for us, actually. I love the history of this place. 1930, so it's not the oldest building we're looking at. Actually, in this season, we've done some of our oldest buildings. 1829 is the oldest one ever that we've covered on Restoration Australia, as far as I'm aware. So I'm pretty excited about that, actually.
0: Yeah.
5: But the Wirragulla Pumping Station, 1930s, and Christian and Allison bought that one. So that's one of those hard adaptive reuse projects. It was burnt out. It had been graffitied. It had been sort of left to rack and ruin. But as a kind of a basic structure, it was still solid in its walls, if you like. But how do you take something which was an industrial shed, basically, with the whole purpose of pumping water from near Dungog back into Newcastle for industry and for people? Like, that was the job. And there's this giant pipeline which runs right along the back door. It is not discreet.
0: Yeah.
5: You know? It's a really big thing.
0: A lot of local people know that pipeline.
5: Oh, that's it. That's it. And so you're not pretending that history is not there. So for Alison and Christian to walk into that and say, yeah, we can imagine a home here, that was really fascinating. But then, of course, they had to wrestle with, well, what does that mean when you're taking an old industrial building and rethinking that home? And that's what they did. They wrestled with that for a while and they came out with a great outcome, I think. Oh. So I'm excited by it.
0: Oh, great. I can't wait to see. Can't wait to see that as it comes up. You said we kind of know how these stories go. And look, part of that is usually that things run over time and over budget. What keeps people going, Anthony, and embarking onto these projects, even though they know, must know that this is going to happen?
5: Yeah, and we ask those questions because we've kind of got to. You know, it's a little bit of an index and we all kind of have a bit of a smirk on our face when we hear, oh, 20% over again. You know, couldn't see that coming, you know. So we all have that conversation. But I think in the restoration space in particular, it really is those things actually are not the issue. We're not doing this because this is, like I said before, this is not a real estate game. This is more about the heart and soul. This is the adventure of the restoration. This is a project that a couple are doing together because they want to. They want to find and build something together, create something and make something. And I think that is just glorious in all of the best and most romantic ideas that are bound up in that. So if it takes a little longer, if it costs a little more, they're difficult things to manage and to negotiate, but they're not the core of it all. You know, like, it's really what is the result and what is the journey that they're going on together. And honestly, when I speak to homeowners, you can kind of see that they want to do this job, you know, in with their family, with themselves. It's a life adventure. It's not a real estate transaction.
0: I take my hat off to them.
5: There's some bravery there.
0: Yeah. Someone who, you know, avoids as much of that kind of stuff as possible. Anthony Burke is with me on 1233 Drive. Anthony, you're a busy man. You get to explore great design and fantastic concepts on Radio National and on ABC podcasts. By design and so on. You've celebrated pockets and umbrellas. You've looked at, you know, the environmentally friendly soy sauce dispensers. I wonder if you just see good and bad design everywhere you look.
5: Oh, I can't help it, but that's exactly right. You know, I'm blessed and cursed. I'm blessed because I get to see all this fantastic stuff, and I'm cursed because I see all the other stuff as well.
0: Yeah. I mean, I wonder if the rest of us who don't see the world like that, whether we just take good design for granted, you know, stuff that just works well, we don't think about it again. But you really are able to celebrate that. Pockets, umbrellas, for goodness sake.
5: Who would have thought, right? Yeah.
0: What a lovely thing.
5: I'm for By Design on Radio National, it's really exciting, actually, and I love the breadth. And when I started this whole radio thing, it was really like, well, I guess we'll be talking about architecture and design and buildings and maybe something to do with housing's conversation of the day. And then as we kind of got into it, we just discovered actually there's this sort of really broad horizon of design that we just could not help by being fascinated by. So talking to people from Eurovision who are designing the stage, talking to people in war zones protecting World Heritage Monuments, and right down to, you know, recyclable soy sauce containers. Mm. Like, the whole thing is a fascinating kind of design sort of story when you look at it that way. And in particularly the everyday stuff, the best design is probably the design that you don't notice.
0: Yeah. You've helped me see that to an extent in my life. Anthony Burke, congratulations.

of you tonight, 8 o'clock. I had a little sneak peek at the first episode. It is fantastic. Family, big old beautiful home. Anthony's just in superlatives, honestly, around the various elements of this home. And, yeah, the adult kids, as I said, come back and help their parents get this restoration done. It's a lovely story. So you'll see that tonight. But, yeah, plenty more to come, including Wirragulla Pumping Station near Dungog a little bit later on in the season. 8 o'clock tonight, ABC TV and iView for the new season of Restoration Australia. Golden Highway, it is open. You'll get through. But we've still got that caravan on fire there, causing some issues. Traffic affected in both directions. Be careful. Merriwar, Western Merriwar, Golden Highway, that problem this afternoon, this evening, 5 to 6, here's

0: Oh, Billy Joel with Piano Man serenading you as you head towards your 6 o'clock news bulletin. Thanks for your company this afternoon around the Hunter. I look forward to doing it with you again tomorrow afternoon from 3 o'clock on 1233 Drive. The news is on the way next.
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3: It's 6 o'clock. Good evening. Jessica Kidd with ABC News. Israel's ambassador to Australia says his country's national security minister, Itamar Ben-Gvir, humiliated detained activists and has been rightly condemned. Earlier today, Australian officials called in Ambassador Hillel Newman after Mr. Ben-Gvir filmed himself taunting activists who were intercepted while travelling to Gaza on an aid flotilla. Australia has called for the activists to be treated humanely and released. Mr. Newman says Israel's government has responded strongly to Mr. Ben-Gvir's actions.
4: He has been condemned by the Prime Minister, by the Foreign Minister, the entire leadership of the State of Israel. A country is not measured by the actions of one politician, but how the government responds to actions which are disgraceful.
3: There are 11 Australians among the 430 people aboard the flotilla. Prison officers have been ordered to return to work tonight following a snap strike at prisons and courthouses across the state. Isabel Rowe reports.
5: The Public Service Association says corrections officers walked off the job without warning around lunchtime today, leaving many jails and courtrooms operating with skeleton staff. The union is in dispute with the state government over a decision to close two maximum security wings of the Goulburn Correctional Centre, which it says will cause overcrowding at other jails. The Industrial Relations Commission held a private conference this afternoon where it's understood prison staff were directed to return to work at 10 o'clock tonight. Corrections Minister Anilak Chandavong says the two wings were unsafe and must close, and that no jobs will be impacted.
3: Health Minister Ryan Park says authorities are rolling out free diphtheria vaccines across New South Wales as they monitor an outbreak affecting parts of Northern Australia. The federal government

0: announced more than $7 million to support diphtheria vaccination programs, with around 230 cases reported across the Northern Territory, Western Australia, South Australia and Queensland. New South Wales Health will distribute free doses of diphtheria vaccines to Aboriginal medical services and GPs across the state. Mr Parks says the state's vaccination rates remain below target.
1: We're rolling out the diphtheria vaccination in AMSs and GPs in New South Wales because we've got concerns about the diphtheria cases in the northern part of Australia. And my message to Aboriginal people in particular is to make sure they access it via an AMS, the Aboriginal Medical Services, or their local GPs.
0: The Federal Treasurer says a rise in the latest jobless figures was expected. Monthly data out today shows unemployment in April went up by 0.2% in seasonally adjusted terms to 4.5%. Jim Chalmers says despite the rise, the labour market remains a source of strength amid global uncertainty.
2: So to have unemployment in the mid-fours, in the context of all of this global economic volatility, in the context of interest rate rises playing out in our economy, our labour market remains a very considerable source of strength, even with the tick up that we've seen in the numbers today.
0: Queensland's Olympics Minister Tim Mander has stood aside from Cabinet after he was referred to Federal Police by the Australian Electoral Commission. The AEC has been investigating questions about the MP's enrolment status. Mr Mander has denied any wrongdoing. He's just released a statement saying he told Premier David Crisafulli he's standing aside while the matter is being sorted. A man is in a critical condition after sustaining traumatic injuries in a workplace incident in Wollongong. Emergency crews arrived at a construction site on Montague Street this afternoon after the man reportedly caught his hand in a machine and suffered serious injuries. He was treated by paramedics before the Toll Rescue helicopter flew him to St George Hospital. And in women's rugby league, New South Wales halfback Jessie Southwell says there's room for improvement in her game ahead of next week's clash against Queensland in the final match of the State of Origin series on the Gold Coast. Southwell says a team-first attitude has helped the Blues take a 2-0 lead in the series. The 21-year-old was humble when reflecting on her player of the match performance in Game 2.
3: Look, it's not really about me. I'm just trying to do my job, and there were things that I didn't do well enough in Game 2 and in Game 1, so I'm just kind of focusing on that and making sure that I can do my job for this team because that's what's important.
0: Some isolated showers about the coast and northern coastal ranges tonight, and partly cloudy in Sydney with a high chance of showers along the coast. Right now it's 15 degrees on the coast.
4: Good evening and welcome to PM. I'm Samantha Donovan, coming to you from the lands of the Wurundjeri people of the Kulin Nation in Melbourne. Tonight, the federal government announces a $7 million vaccination blitz to stop the spread of diphtheria. Also, global outrage grows after Israel's security minister taunts protesters detained for trying to breach the Gaza blockade. And the World Health Organization warning it could take 9 months to develop a vaccine for the Ebola strain that's infecting hundreds of people in Africa.
5: This strain of Ebola is unusual, and it was only when samples were sent to a lab thousands of miles away that it was able to be detected as this other strain of Ebola.
4: Here in Australia, it's a disease previously thought to have been pretty much eradicated that's worrying authorities. The federal government is allocating more than $7 million to roll out more diphtheria vaccines as the outbreak worsens in the Northern Territory, Queensland, Western Australia and South Australia. Diphtheria is a highly contagious bacterial infection that can be deadly. There are two types of the disease, one affecting the nose, throat and airways, and the other, the skin. Residents of remote communities in the Northern Territory say they're not getting enough information and they're scared about what's to come. Oliver Gordon reports.
6: Most of Australia's diphtheria cases are in the Northern Territory and in Santa Teresa, 80 kilometres southeast of Alice Springs. Community leader Annie Young says people are on edge.
7: Because I've seen this sickness, it's just come out of the blues, you know, so come out of nowhere. This morning when I went to the store, everybody was really concerned and worried because it's, I think it's spread.

0: everywhere.
1: She remembers the NT government's response when the COVID pandemic swept through and feels with this outbreak of disease, there's less information available.
0: So everybody in the community has to know what it is and how to deal with it. Things like that should be happening in communities. Doctors, nurses going out to all communities to say, this is this, so people can be aware.
1: Coming under pressure, NT Chief Minister Leah Fenocchiaro has today pointed the finger back at people and the choices they make.
2: At the end of the day, remote communities have clinics, we have major health facilities in all the towns and all the regions. So opportunity for vaccination is there. Whether or not people take it up is a whole other story, and that's the responsibility of the individual.
1: Routine childhood immunisation coverage includes the diphtheria vaccine and is now at its lowest level in 5 years. Federal Health Minister Mark Butler has today unveiled a $7.2 million package for more diphtheria vaccines aimed at boosting protection. In places like Batchelor, in the NT's top end, there's awareness of the importance of getting vaccinated and nurses in community offering jabs to those in the area.
3: We're having lunch and talking, and then next minute this nurse comes around and says, everybody's got to get a needle.
1: NOE elder Miriam Rose Bowman was visiting Batchelor today.
3: And I said, oh, my God, I wasn't expecting that. You know, so they jabbed me twice, both of my shoulder.
1: There have now been about 230 cases of diphtheria reported so far this year across Australia, with only one likely diphtheria-related death. Chair in Epidemiology at Deakin University, Catherine Bennett, has been following the outbreak.
4: Well, it does look like in the Australian CDC saying that's probably a good sign that there is still this protection from the vaccinations that have rolled out over time. It hasn't been enough or not recently enough to prevent infection, but it's probably contributing to the fact we're seeing relatively mild disease.
1: But Australians' high rates of protection against diphtheria could be making the spread harder to stop.
4: You can end up having a situation where you've got the walking well, people who can be infectious but still be going about normal business, you know, moving to another community, moving for work and so on, that actually can make these outbreaks quite difficult to close down.
1: The epidemiologist says it's frustrating. We're now at the point of chasing the spread of a disease that was once considered almost eradicated.
4: We're not closing it down, and eventually people who are immunocompromised or not fully vaccinated are still vulnerable to more severe disease. And a large number of people are actually being hospitalised, which also means for the Indigenous community in remote areas, they're then taken away from community, which is also really not ideal.
1: The federal government says it's still determining the exact cause of the outbreak.
5: Oliver Gordon reporting. The political fight over Labor's plan to cut the capital gains tax discount is continuing, with the government pledging it will stay the course despite a backlash from business groups. The coalition says the change will discourage investment and be particularly damaging for small businesses. As that stoush went on, One Nation released its first big policy since achieving strong results in the South Australian state election and the New South Wales Farrer by-election. Angus Randall has more.
6: Before the budget, it was all about housing and intergenerational equity. But in the days since, the political debate has stayed firmly on capital gains tax discounts and whether changes are giving small businesses a fair go, led by opposition leader Angus Taylor.
7: And a group I've been speaking to every day in recent days is small business people in this country who are hopping mad. They have had enough. It was already tough. But now... this government has decided they're going to hit them with taxes that will force them to restructure at huge costs with enormous uncertainty.
6: The change to the capital gains tax discounts from the middle of next year means the rate of tax will be tied to inflation rather than a flat rate. The Council of Small Businesses is worried its members will face a hefty tax bill when it's time to sell up. Despite the pressure, Treasurer Jim Chalmers says there are no plans to take a backward step.
8: The changes we're making in the tax system are all about making it easier for people to buy their first home. It's all about cutting taxes for more than 13 million Australian workers for the fifth time. And it's also about better aligning the tax treatment of wages and salaries with income earned in other

0: legitimate ways. And so those are our motivations here.
1: In Adelaide, One Nation leader Pauline Hanson has made the party's biggest policy announcement since it won 7 seats in the South Australian election, as well as the New South Wales seat of Farrer. It would offer energy companies a substantial rebate on oil and gas exploration, and in return, the Commonwealth could take up to a 30% stake in that project, essentially becoming an investor.
2: Under One Nation's policy, the government will have skin in the game as a true partner to industry, maximising returns to the Australian people.
1: Saul Kavanagh is the head of energy research at MST Financial. He can understand the appeal of direct investment in Australia's resources, but there are significant risks.
3: In Australia, a lot of our oil and gas industry has been very unprofitable. We've had quite a number of projects over the last 10 to 15 years which will never pay themselves back. We have exploration where 4 in 5 wells, and these wells can cost hundreds of millions of dollars, 4 out of 5 fail, and you get nothing back for them. And now you're risking taxpayer money.
1: Pauline Hanson says a 25% tax on gas exports being suggested by the Greens, Independent Senator David Pocock and the Australian Council of Trade Unions would kill the oil and gas industry. One Nation would replace the Petroleum Resource Rent Tax, or PRRT, which taxes offshore oil and gas projects once they start making a profit, with a tax based on the value of the petroleum or natural gas at the point of extraction.
2: This will give the Australian people a consistent tax take, help preserve the industry's social licence, and provide industry with predictable costs based on production.
1: Saul Kavanagh says there are understandable concerns Australia isn't earning enough from its gas, but in the long term, this policy might cost more.
3: My fear would be that if you go down this route, we actually end up, if you look over the life of our resource and our projects, we actually end up getting less tax out of our projects. So we're basically saying, in order to get a little bit more early on, we'll ultimately get less overall. And I think that's what some of the trade-offs that would be made under this policy here.
4: Energy analyst Saul Kavanagh from MST Financial. Angus Randall, the reporter. The Australian Federal Police will investigate whether Queensland's Olympics Minister, Tim Mander, has broken the law by lying about his address on the electoral roll. Last month, it was revealed Mr. Mander had enrolled to vote at the address of a staff member. And today, the Australian Electoral Commission said there's scant evidence to show that he's ever lived there. Tim Mander has told Queensland's Premier, David Crisafulli, that he'll stand aside from Cabinet while the matter is under investigation. Our reporter, Rachel Mealy, is in Brisbane.
5: Sam, last month, the Australian newspaper revealed that Queensland's Sport and Olympics Minister Tim Mander had been enrolled to vote at an address in the northern Brisbane suburb

0: identity. Now, initially, when he was asked about whether he did in fact live there, Tim Mander said he didn't want to comment on personal matters. But at a press conference earlier this month in May, he was asked directly if he'd ever lived at that address. And here's what he had to say then.
1: Well, yes, it was my principal place of residence from early January to the end of March.
0: So, Sam, as you heard there, at the time he's denied any wrongdoing and he referred himself to the Electoral Commission of Queensland, which then called in the Australian Electoral Commission for further investigation. Now, the Australian Electoral Commission released a statement today and it says, while a determination has not been made, the AEC does consider that there is currently an absence of compelling evidence to determine Mr. Mander resided at the enrolled address. As the matters in question concern a potential criminal offence under the Criminal Code, the appropriate authority to undertake any further investigation into these issues is the Australian Federal Police. And that's where that statement ends, Sam.
2: And Rachel, several hours after the AEC announced that it's referring the matter to the Federal Police, Tim Mander has made a statement.
0: That's right. Late today, he's announced he's standing aside from Cabinet while the matter is, quote, sorted. As you can imagine, the Labor opposition has come out swinging. Here's what the Deputy Labor Leader Cameron Dick had to say.
3: How can Queenslanders trust this minister when he couldn't answer the most basic question? Where do you live? Tim Mander certainly couldn't satisfy the Australian Electoral Commission of where he was living and where he was properly enrolled to vote.
2: That's the Deputy Labor Leader in Queensland, Cameron Dick. And Rachel, this matter of the electoral roll isn't the only scrutiny that the Minister Tim Mander's been under, is it?
0: No, that's right. Tim Mander is currently in a relationship with another state minister, Amanda Cam, and they've both been in the public spotlight over disclosures about that personal relationship. Now, the relationship began while they were in opposition. They then broke up before the LNP came to government, but they got back together about 6 months after the state election. And the opposition says they have questions to answer about when that relationship should have been disclosed. The guidance

0: Code of Conduct, Ministerial Integrity, Ministerial Standards and Electoral Enrolment. And that investigation is still underway.
1: Rachel Mealy reporting from Brisbane. This is PM. I'm Samantha Donovan. You can hear all our programs live or later on ABC Listen. Israel's ambassador to Australia has been brought before the Department of Foreign Affairs and Trade after video emerged online showing the nation's security minister taunting detained activists who'd been protesting against the war in Gaza. 11 Australians were among 430 people aboard boats in a flotilla which had been trying to breach Israel's blockade of Gaza. Australia's Foreign Minister Penny Wong has joined other countries and the UN to condemn the minister's behaviour. Catherine Gregory filed this report.
2: Free Palestine!
3: After making this chant, online video shows the woman grabbed by the head and pushed forward. Then Israel's internal security

0: landlords. The video released on social media shows hundreds of detained flotilla activists kneeling with their heads on the ground, hands tied behind their backs, in what appears to be a makeshift detention area on a ship. The far-right Minister Itamar Ben-Gvir is seen saying this.
1: They came with much pride as big heroes. Look, see how they look now. Look, look at how they look now. Not heroes and not anything. Terror supporters. I tell Prime Minister Netanyahu, give them to me for much more time. Give them to us for the terrorist prisons.
0: 11 Australians were among the 430 people aboard the flotilla, which had been trying to breach Israel's blockade of Gaza before being captured on Tuesday. On social media, Foreign Affairs Minister Penny Wong provided this statement.
2: The images we have seen posted by Israeli Minister Ben-Gvir, who Australia has sanctioned, are shocking and unacceptable. We condemn his actions and the degrading actions of Israeli authorities towards those detained.
0: This afternoon, her department hauled in Australia's ambassador to Israel to reiterate demands for the release of the detained Australians, ensure no further ill treatment.

0: subscribe to the rule of law. I think there have been a number of reports to the humanitarian lawyers in Israel receiving complaints about violence and physical abuse by Israeli Defence Force.
1: Ben-Gvir is the leader of one of Israel's far-right parties in Benjamin Netanyahu's coalition. He's already been sanctioned by Australia and other countries for inciting violence against Palestinians and promoting their displacement. But on this occasion, Greg Barnes thinks Australia needs to take sterner action.
0: And this matter needs to be raised Prime Minister to Prime Minister.
1: Israel's Foreign Minister and Prime Minister Benjamin Netanyahu has also condemned Ben-Gvir's video, which Greg Barnes dismisses as window dressing. But the Executive Council of Australian Jury's President Daniel Agion, KC, disagrees.

0: 9 months before a vaccine is ready for the strain involved in this latest outbreak. Ebola is spread through bodily fluids and leads to flu-like symptoms and bleeding. About half of all people who get it die. More than 600 cases have now been identified in the Democratic Republic of the Congo and neighbouring Uganda, and at least 139 people have died. Rachel Hayter reports.
1: Health workers wearing bright yellow hazmat suits silently load bodies into coffins. This woman's son is among the dead.
2: He told me his head hurt and I thought it was his stomach. Then he started crying because of the pain in his stomach. After that, he started vomiting. Then he started bleeding and vomiting a lot.
1: The eastern Congolese town of Rampara is among the hardest hit from this latest outbreak of the Ebola virus, declared by the World Health Organization as a public health emergency of international concern.
3: The major issue here is the fact that it has spread into some major African cities, specifically Kinshasa, Goma and Kampala.
1: Dr. Tyler Evans is an infectious diseases physician who worked on previous Ebola epidemics in Sierra Leone and the Democratic Republic of the Congo.
3: Almost all Ebola outbreaks have been in rural settings and they typically burn out quickly because the case fatality rate is so high.
1: At least 139 people have died from this outbreak so far, and the number of cases in Congo and neighbouring Uganda has passed 600. Save the Children's DRC Country Director Greg Ram spoke with PM from the Congolese capital, Kinshasa. He's just returned from Ituri province, where this outbreak was first detected in an informal mining community.
4: There are minerals, gold and other minerals, that are near the surface. It is people digging in the ground, often quite deep into the ground, into tunnels, very often with no infrastructure for water, for sanitation. An easy place for disease to spread.
1: Greg Ram explains this rare Bundibujo strain of Ebola was spreading for weeks before it was identified.
4: This strain of Ebola is unusual. The testing that was available in the province was the testing for the much more common Ebola Zaire strain. And when that kept coming back negative, health officials were looking for, and all of us were looking for, other explanations. And it was only when samples were sent to a lab thousands of miles away that it was able to be detected as this other strain of Ebola.
1: There is no known vaccine for the Bundibujo strain of Ebola, and the World Health Organization says it could take up to 9 months before a vaccine is ready. That makes containment harder, and it means nurses and doctors are more exposed to the virus. Four healthcare workers have died so far.
4: What's needed are the basics of personal protective equipment, body bags for safe and respectful burial, disinfected, chlorine. That is being mobilized, but more is needed. More resources are needed because this has spread far and it's going to take concerted international action to bring it under control.
1: Charities Oxfam and the International Rescue Committee have blamed international aid cuts by the US administration for the late detection of this outbreak of Ebola. They argue the cuts weakened the surveillance of the disease in the DRC and slowed down the emergency response.
0: Rachel Hayter with that report. A by-election battle has begun in a small constituency in the north of England, and it could decide who will be the UK's next Prime Minister. Many in the country's ruling Labour Party are pinning their hopes on Andy Burnham, the Mayor of Greater Manchester, who's hoping to be elected an MP. If he's successful, he's intending to mount a challenge against the embattled Prime Minister, Keir Starmer. Europe Bureau Chief Mazoe Ford filed this report.
5: Born in Liverpool, but my journey began in this area.
6: Andy Burnham's campaign video ahead of next month's Makerfield by-election is a pitch to the locals and the nation.
5: Westminster doesn't work for people in this part of the world.
6: Current Labour Prime Minister Sir Keir Starmer is clinging to power after catastrophic results for his party at local elections. No one's mounted a leadership challenge, but Andy Burnham says if he's elected Makerfield's MP, he will.
7: Thank you for everything.
5: No,
6: polls say Burnham, who's currently the Mayor of Greater Manchester, is Britain's most popular politician. Journalist Declan Carey is with the Manchester Evening News.
8: You know, you get some politicians, I think,

0: and it can come across as being quite formal, quite stiff sometimes. But Andy Burnham's different to that. He feels like he is one of the people on the street, and I think that makes people really like who he is.
1: They also like what he's done.
0: Andy Burnham decided to bring local buses back under local control.
1: He then capped bus fares to ease cost of living pressures.
2: That's revolutionised people's lives in Manchester.
1: Labour MP Clive Lewis is a Starmer critic and a Burnham supporter.
2: And I don't think he's the messiah by any stretch of the imagination. He's another politician. But ultimately, he's got this far.
1: The question is, can Burnham win against the surging right-wing Reform UK party?
3: For Andy Burnham, Makerfield will be a stepping stone. But for me, it's the only place I've ever wanted to represent.
1: That's Robert Kenyon, a plumber, army reservist and amateur rugby league commentator who'll be Burnham's main rival. His party, Reform UK, campaigns hard against immigration and won big at the local elections. If Burnham wins, he'll have a path to challenge the PM. If Reform UK does, he'll be blocked. Those who want Sir Keir out will need a new plan, and Reform UK will be galvanised.
2: They know if they win here, it's like Stalingrad. It's like they've broken the back of the Labour Party. The stakes are really high here.
4: Labour MP and Andy Burnham supporter Clive Lewis ending that report from the ABC's Europe Bureau Chief, Mazoe Ford. Thanks for joining me for PM. I'm Samantha Donovan. We'll be back at the same time tomorrow. Good night.

0: It's 8:30. Good evening. Jessica Kidd with ABC News. Australia has voted in support of a landmark United Nations resolution on climate change. Jono Weckley has more.
1: Some 140 countries endorsed the legal ruling made by the International Court of Justice last year, which found nations can be held legally responsible for their greenhouse gas emissions. Several countries, including the US, Russia, Saudi Arabia, and Israel, voted against the resolution. The US actively campaigned to sink the vote, with its UN representative declaring the resolution included inappropriate political demands relating to fossil fuels. The vote has been celebrated by climate campaigners who say its political seal of approval should drive more rapid global decarbonisation.
0: Meanwhile, the Pacific Island nation at the forefront of the climate change threat is building land to try to hold back rising sea levels as more of its residents apply for Australian visas. Jordan Fennell has more.
2: Tuvalu is this really small Pacific nation that has a population of just 10,000 people, and more than 8,000 Tuvaluans applied for this visa. The visa is called the Falapili visa, and it's part of a climate and security pact between Australia and Tuvalu. It lets people from Tuvalu move to Australia permanently, and it's been hugely popular for applications. One of those reasons is because of climate change. Tuvalu is a low-lying country, and the shoreline in most places is just 0.5 metre above the ocean, putting it at great risk to rising seas.
0: There are major delays across Western Sydney rail services after an incident requiring emergency services at Lidcombe. The T1 North Shore and Western, T2 Leppington and Inner West, and T3 Liverpool and Inner West, and the Blue Mountains lines are all affected. Passengers are being advised to allow plenty of extra travel time and listen to announcements for any service updates. New South Wales Health Minister Ryan Park says authorities are working to lift vaccination rates amid concerns about the diphtheria outbreak in northern Australia. Mr. Park says free vaccines are being made available through Aboriginal medical services and local GPs, particularly for Aboriginal communities. He says New South Wales will continue monitoring the outbreak and is prepared to assist nationally if needed.
3: We'll stand ready to help in any way we can. This is a national challenge, particularly in the northern part of Australia, but we're the biggest system and the most resourced system. So we will always be willing to do more and what we can.
0: Queensland's Olympics minister has been stood aside from cabinet after he was referred to federal police by the Australian Electoral Commission. Nadal Mustafa reports.
4: The AEC has been investigating questions about Tim Mander's enrolment status. The minister has denied any wrongdoing, but late this afternoon he released a statement saying he has total confidence the matter will be resolved and is stepping aside to prevent being a distraction to the work of the government. Premier David Crisafulli says he has accepted the decision. Andrew Powell will take over the portfolio in the interim. Mr. Mander has also been under scrutiny over his personal relationship with a colleague.
0: The federal government has committed $59 million in funding towards 9 new public preschools in New South Wales. It's part of a wider plan by the state government to deliver 100 new public preschools by the start of the 2027 school year, targeting underserviced areas. State Education Minister Prue Carr says more public preschools located next to existing primary schools will support a better transition for students entering kindergarten.
5: By day one, term one next year, every single one of those 100 public preschools will be open and operating. We've already opened quite a few of them, and to see our littlest learners running in, participating in play-based learning, enjoying the outside.
0: And Sydney FC goalkeeper Harrison Devenish-Mears says he'll look to thrive under pressure as his team takes to the field in the A-League men's grand final on Saturday. The Sky Blues will head to New Zealand to take on Auckland FC for the season decider. Mears says he's excited about playing in front of a sellout crowd.
6: I hope I'm nervous because I think it's a beautiful thing, having the pressure, like having the occasion. It's like a really, really nice feeling. I think I thrive off that feeling as well. But I played in finals before, but I mean, none as big as this one.
0: Some isolated showers about the coast and northern coastal fringes. Partly cloudy in Sydney with the high chance of showers. Right now it's 15 degrees.
7: Hey, Nidlin and Reo. I've never been at all. ingora kungin nojawan, mekyo needle nandre, ingarer, marpan.
4: Aliyarwa man Maurice Petrick speaks in his language, reminding people to get their diphtheria vaccination, no matter where they're from. But it's a rare message in language as health workers across four states and territories try to contain the spread of the disease, a disease that's disproportionately affecting remote Aboriginal communities. On Australia Wide, we'll hear what's happening on the ground, the push for messaging in language, and how the federal government's $7.2 million will be used to help the fight. And the world's largest schoolroom turns 75.
8: No computers, obviously. It was a radio. It was very crackly. If we were lucky enough to hear our teacher over the Indonesian boat fishermen, we were doing really well.
4: A lot has changed thanks to technology, but School of the Air remains a lifeline for kids in the bush. My name's Alex Barwick. You're listening to Australia Wide, coming to you from Aranda Country in Mbantua, Alice Springs. The COVID pandemic still feels like yesterday to many, and now another different deadly disease, thought to be largely eradicated, is back and causing serious concern. Diphtheria. It's a vaccine-preventable disease, usually only found in developing countries, and it's spreading across borders throughout outback Australia. It's been detected in Western Australia, South Australia, Queensland, and where I am in the Northern Territory, where the largest number of cases have been found so far, and it's already caused one death. While federal and state governments scramble to address what is now the largest outbreak of diphtheria since records began, there's been a noticeable lack of public information, particularly in Indigenous languages. And that's important because around 95% of cases across the country have been recorded in remote Aboriginal communities. Alice Springs and Bantua reporter Elsie Lange has been covering the outbreak. Elsie, how deadly is diphtheria and how's it spread across four states and territories already?
9: Yeah, Alex, I spoke to one expert yesterday who described diphtheria as a serious but treatable and vaccine-preventable bacterial infection, but it can make you really sick if you have other illnesses that you're dealing with at the same time. Diphtheria infects the nose and throat, the airways or the skin, and it spreads in one of two ways depending on which part of the body is infected. Respiratory diphtheria spreads through droplets from coughs and sneezes. Cuteness diphtheria spreads through direct contact with infected skin sores. Respiratory diphtheria is the one that's spreading in Central Australia right now. Experts say the spread is down to a few factors: vaccination gaps, the transience of people and overcrowding. The Australian Centre for Disease Control say it's likely that there are several factors is contributing to the outbreak, but the main one including that the strain of diphtheria that is circulating appears to have recently emerged, but it might have been circulating in Australia for some months.
4: So who's been most affected so far and why?
9: Right now it's primarily First Nations people in regional and remote places that are contracting the disease. Dr. John Boffer from Central Australian Aboriginal Congress described it to me as primarily a disease of poverty, of overcrowding, a disease of unemployment, of low education, basically the social determinants of health. There's also gaps in vaccination in those areas, not just because of hesitancy, but because there aren't enough professionals out there who can give the vaccinations.
4: And so what are health authorities trying to do to contain this spread?
9: This week in Alice Springs, we've seen Congress put up a couple of pop-up vaccination clinics in local town camps, but they only have one nurse available to do the vaccinations. I actually spoke to a First Nations primary health practitioner at Larapinta Valley town camp this week who said it was giving her flashbacks of COVID and trying to get everyone through the doors and vaccinated as fast as they could to stop the spread. Basically, everyone is just being told to go to their local clinic, check if they're up to date and get a booster if not. Apparently, there are no major issues with vaccine supply, though. Dr. John Boffer from Congress says his organisation is still 10 full-time equivalent practitioners down on what they should have, which is a hangover from COVID. They haven't been able to get their staff levels back up to pre-COVID levels.
10: I think about half the population of Central Australia still needs to be vaccinated. That's about 9,000 Aboriginal people will need boosters. At the moment, children have very high levels of vaccination, although there's some areas where that could be improved. It's really the teenagers and adults that we have to make sure that we vaccinate.
4: Elsie, I know there's been some criticism around getting information about diphtheria out to people in their first language.
9: Yes, I've been hearing that from people in remote areas. And while most people can understand English, it's about messaging that encourages people to go get vaxxed again. And while hesitancy isn't a major concern, it's that people need to hear those messages in languages other than English in accessible places like social media. I spoke to Morris Petrick, a community centre worker at Larapinta Valley Town Camp, who actually put the call out in Alyawarra language, one of the many languages spoken in Central Australia. In Alyawarra, what people need to come and do?
7: Hey, need len and reo. Up matter banner to go. Ningora can in the jail. Make your need len and reo. Ingaril. Marban. All right, thank you.
9: That was Morris Petrick speaking there in Alyawarra, and here is the English translation.
11: Everyone has to get their needles from all the places, from everywhere. Doesn't matter where you're from.
12: So how do people know if they need to be vaccinated, if they're up to date?
9: If you've got your MyGov MyHealth record, just log in and you can actually see the list of vaccinations you've received, which is something that was made much more accessible after COVID, when people were just trying to keep up with what they'd already received.
12: And now the federal government has announced more than $7 million to support NT Health and the Aboriginal Community Controlled Health Sector. That's a huge amount of money. What's it going to be used for?
9: A large part of that funding is to address the need for more workers in this space. And we've heard that since COVID, there has been massive challenges in terms of recruiting people, and there just aren't enough health workers to give those vaccination. Here's Federal Health Minister Mark Butler explaining more.
13: But they need help. They need some additional hands to administer the vaccines and to treat people who are sick, because we know this can be a very serious illness. The thing I think that's particularly concerning us over the last few weeks is that cases are starting to weigh heavily as respiratory cases rather than the skin version of diphtheria. Both are serious, obviously, but the respiratory version of diphtheria is much more serious. Mm.
9: That was Federal Health Minister Mark Butler there. And of that $7.2 million package to fight diphtheria, $2 million will go to Aboriginal community-controlled health organisations like Congress. There'll also be $5.2 million for the National Critical Care and Trauma Response Centre in Darwin to provide that surge workforce that's needed right now.
12: And so what's been the response locally to that funding announcement?
9: So Dr. John Boffa from Congress has responded to the federal government's funding announcement with open arms. He says there's a lot of work to do, but with this announcement, he reckons they'll get the work done and they'll be able to do so within the next 6 months.
10: Look, I think this is great news. It's significantly more than we asked for, and it'll give us the surge workforce we need to get vaccines into people's arms to make it more accessible.
12: Dr. John Boffa from Congress there. Elsie, thank you so much.
9: Thanks for having me.
12: Reporter Elsie Lange reporting from on the ground here in Alice Springs and Bantua.
14: This is ABC Australia Wide.
12: We head to the New South Wales mid-north coast now, where this time last year, large parts of the region were underwater. 12 months on from those record-breaking floods, important public infrastructure is still under repair. And while locals are slowly working at getting their lives back to normal, some are also yet to return to their homes. A silver lining has been the incredible community, neighbours supporting one another. Reporter Emma Siosian has met with flood-impacted residents to find out where their lives are a year on.
15: It's a calm, sunny day, and fifth-generation dairy farmers Craig Emerton and his wife Debbie are enjoying a cup of tea in the back room of their historic Crokeye home on Jones Island in the Manning River near Taree. It's a stark contrast to this time a year ago, when they were forced to swim out to an oyster barge to be evacuated during the worst flooding they've ever seen.
16: It didn't go over top of these benches. Was right on the lapping the edge of this one.
15: It was 16 weeks before they were able to return home.
16: The total loss is probably estimated about $500,000. We're only a very small dairy. We lost 40% of the herd, mostly young stock. But that was 80 head out of 220. I'll just keep going and try and look ahead.
15: Craig has built a new larger flood mound for his cattle, and they've also made some modifications to their home in case of future flooding.
16: We love the area, love our house. We couldn't sell at the moment if we wanted to. Nothing is selling on the floodplain. I've lived in this house all my life. My niece that's actually working on the farm with us is seventh generation. 170 years this year since our family settled on Jones Island.
15: Craig's wife, Debbie, says inside their house is starting to feel like home again.
17: It's been a long 12 months with a lot of work and, yeah, I mean, we're doing well as far as getting things back together and trying to get the farm under control and things. I am very thankful and grateful for all the help. We were fed, you know, 2 meals a day solid. You know, they'd ring us and say, you're still at the dairy, we're coming now with your hot meal. We've been very cared for and we can feel it.
15: Elsewhere on the Mid-North Coast, other farmers, residents and business owners are still finding their feet. Wingham was one of the worst hit areas and it's the base of the Manning Valley Neighbourhood Service, funded by the New South Wales Reconstruction Authority. The centre is managed by Kate Darnell.
18: We would have easily have provide information support or referral to over 600 individuals, including families and their children. And we have people to this day that are still couch surfing, are still technically homeless, still have bathrooms and kitchens that are not habitable and therefore homes that are inhabitable.
15: Wingham resident Bruce Sanders says the centre has been a great support.
19: The water got into the front rooms of the house at the same time as we were trying to fix our own place. My daughter and I were both in the SES and we were going round and seeing other people's homes in such bad condition and thinking, oh, ours isn't too bad after all. We didn't want to claim and pushing in front of people that were in such a bad situation. But it got to the point where we had to. My house has still got no kitchen, no bathroom, but I've now got an ensuite that works, so we don't have to go outside to go to the loo. I did have to use a shower and bathroom in a caravan.
15: In another area of Wingham, Gay Evans and her husband are now back in their home after extensive community support allowed them to rebuild.
20: The whole street went under. We'd been paying flood insurance and as it only came up to the back of our deck in 2021, we made an informed decision beginning of last year that we didn't need to insure for flood because the year before, 2024, we'd paid $5,000 and they wanted $9,000 for flood insurance last year. We were just inundated with people we knew, people we didn't know, just coming in, ripping everything out, and then a retired builder from our church came and rebuilt for us. One neighbour, she only moved in at Christmas, and the one two doors down, she's still in a caravan.
15: To the east of Wingham, the small community of Glenthorne was also inundated. Local resident Ed Trotter was away at the time and was shocked when he returned home.
21: This house was actually built by my parents after the big 78 flood, which was as close to a record as any. So it was built on silt from that flood, well above flood level. And in 2021, it was past the test. So I thought, well, I'll be fine. And then coming back, I had in my mind what it could have been like, but it was far worse than what I'd even thought it would be like. Just the way mud just seems to seep through closed doors and just get into everything. And so basically had to turf almost everything in the house out. A lot of replacement. There were so many people and organisations that just gave all people with equipment and backhoes and things like that. The local council just clearing the road and the sides were just under that much mud. You could be here for another 100, 200 years and not see anything like it again. Or it could happen next year. It's just, one of those things.
12: That's Glenthorne resident Ed Trotter ending that report from MSCOCN. You're listening to Australia Wide. My name's Alex Barwick. Across remote and regional communities, there's always at least one piece of key infrastructure, like a road or a causeway, that needs serious attention. It might seem small, but it can often raise serious safety concerns or increase travel time. We head to the Victorian border community of Swan Hill, who are still waiting for a new bridge, 60 years after the planning began. Reporter Nethma Dundenia looks at why.
22: In the 1960s, Bill Moore's dad told him the town of Swan Hill would have a new bridge soon.
23: I was driving the sheep across there and no motorbikes in those days, just me and the dogs and probably an 8 or 10 year old I was. and the sheep were going across, and they could hear a bit of a resonant frequency. The bridge started to bounce a bit, and I thought it was pretty scared because there was no tar on the bridge those days. It was just cracks. You could see down to the water, and the bridge is shaking. Anyway, we got the sheep across, and I said to Dad when we got across, I said, "Oh, that bridge is pretty shaky. It's not too good." And he said, "Don't worry, son. We're getting a new bridge within 5 years."
22: 6 decades later, the 130-year-old single-lane Swan Hill Bridge is still there, albeit having undergone multiple repairs over the decades to meet community needs and safety standards. Last December, Transport for New South Wales declared the bridge was beyond repair and must be fully removed, but the department says the replacement bridge was yet to be fully funded and was still years away from completion. The current weight restrictions are continuing to cause disruptions for many sectors with growing demand for heavier loads. Mr Moore, who is a former Swan Hill Rural City Councillor and lifelong Swan Hill resident, is among many locals who think it should have been replaced decades ago.
23: "We've been waiting 50 years. My poor old dad, you know, lived till 95 and passed away last year and talked about getting a new bridge his entire life and never ever saw it. I hope that I live long enough to see it myself."
22: Phil Perryman is the Chief Executive Officer of Swan Build, a portable building manufacturing business in Swan Hill. He says 20 years ago his company could transport homes across the Swan Hill Bridge, but not anymore. Delivering a home to Murray Downs, 5 kilometres away on the New South Wales side of the border, is now a 300-kilometre round trip.
1: "It's about a four-hour trip for a truck, and the cost is around $4,000 to $5,000 per load, which typically a home could be 2 to 3 sections. That puts some, you know, $15,000 onto a building just to get it just across the river. That cost, we can't carry that. We've got to on charge it to survive. So the purchaser is bearing that cost."
22: One of the region's biggest transporting companies, Pickering Transport Group, are facing similar issues. Managing Director Daryl Pickering says safety and weight restrictions are the major concerns for the company.
2: "The weight restrictions of the bridge prohibit two heavy vehicles on the bridge at the same time. So even if one's following the other, one has to stop and wait, which can give the impression to vehicles on the other side that they can go. With higher mass limits that we're accredited to load to, we then can't load to that and travel across the bridge. So we're having to take a trailer over, disconnect it, drive back, hook up to the second trailer, drive it back over, disconnect it, connect the whole outfit. If you were to say, you know, you're losing an hour a day, so you multiply that out by how many times you do it."
22: He says a dual bridge would eliminate those issues. Discussions for the new bridge began in 1966, but disagreements on its alignment and heritage listing resulted in delays. Transport for New South Wales says a new bridge is forecasted for the mid-2030s, but there's some serious hold-ups when it comes to funding. So far, the federal government has provided $60 million for the project, while the New South Wales government has contributed a further $7.2 million. But the Victorian government has not yet provided any funding for the project. Transport for New South Wales says more funding is still required from both states. Murray River Council says it would advocate for more funding once the full build costs were established.
3: "We're in 2026. It should not be that hard to build a bridge over a bit of water."
22: That's Swan Hill Rural City Council Mayor Stuart King. The council is seeking $100 million from the state government to cover Victoria's share of the project, but was left disappointed after missing out in this month's state budget.

0: Stuart King says the bridge is council's number one priority ahead of the Victorian state election in November this year.
1: We're hoping for a government in Victoria that that is supportive of this project, that actually understands the importance of this project to the regional economy, what it means for freight, what it means for transport movements, efficiencies, all of that sort of thing. A single lane bridge, you know, in 2026 and beyond seems just ridiculous.
2: Swan Hill Rural City Council Mayor Stuart King ending that report from Nethma Dundenia. And finally on Australia Wide, we're heading back to school, but a very special kind of school for kids across regional and remote parts of the country. We're talking School of the Air, in particular the Alice Springs School of the Air. It's been 75 years since lessons first hit the airwaves in what was a world first. Technology has now seen some extraordinary changes in how lessons are taught, while it remains a vital lifeline for kids in the bush. Charles Geary has the story.
3: That's the theme heard every morning by the children of the outback as they tune in to the School of the Air. Today at Alice Springs, the official opening of the School of the Air took place.
4: In 1951, the world's first School of the Air opened in Alice Springs. And this year marks the groundbreaking school's 75th anniversary. Celebrations took place at the Alice Springs School of the Air campus, with students, parents, alumni and teachers making the trek from all across Central Australia to join in on the festivities. Jane Hayes attended the School of the Air from 1974 to 1978. I asked her about her time at the school.
5: Well, it was very different. We had one in school a year. It was called Get Together. There was no computers, obviously. It was a radio. It was very crackly. If we were lucky enough to hear our teacher over the Indonesian boat fishermen, we were doing really well. We used to have home visits still back then. It was a great way of learning. Really was a great way of learning.
4: You've got one challenge there, just having the correct wavelength and not having to share it. What was it like, I guess, trying to be a student and trying to get like quite an early education back then?
5: Well, I didn't really know any different. That was just the norm to us kids back then. It was, you know, our work came in sets. A set would last for 2 weeks. It was all in written in books and things like that. We relied on an airmail service to return our work to town, and then teacher would mark it, send it back, you know, take another couple of weeks. So, you know, by the time you got your work back marked, you'd probably forgotten that activity.
4: What was a classroom like back then as a student at the School of the Air?
5: It could be anywhere. It could be under a bush somewhere with your aerial thrown up over a tree, or it could be a spot at the kitchen table, or it could be in a lounge room somewhere. You know, if you'd come to town or whatever and you had a lesson, you'd bring your radio in and you'd do your lesson in the lounge room.
4: The School of the Air has transformed as the technology it uses has transformed, going from half an hour lessons over staticky radio to satellite technology to high-speed internet. And the advancements in technology have also meant advances in remote teaching. Kerry Russell is the principal of the Alice Springs School of the Air. She said the advancements have made a massive impact on student engagement.
6: Once most of our families were able to move over to high-speed internet, it made a huge difference because we could then have all student cameras on at the same time. Prior to that, we could only have two on in a lesson. So once you've got all the cameras on, which is what most people who've done Zoom or whatever will be used to, once we were able to do that due to an improvement in its satellite technology, then it made teaching and learning to be even more targeted and interactive for students. Teachers could see exactly what students were doing. They could hold up on their mini whiteboards what they're doing all at once, and it was just easier to plan more engaging lessons and better for the students because they could see each other as well.
4: What does the 75th anniversary mean to you then personally?
6: It's just something great to celebrate because when we started, well, when this school started, nothing like this had ever been done in the world. And just think about the students learning on their own, no classmates, no interaction with their teachers, and then the revolution it would have seemed to them, even though to us now the radio technology seems clunky, and the fact that our school started that, and it's been

0: taken off. That idea has taken off all over the world. So many distance education and schools of the air. And we're here proud, strong, with many honouring our traditions, but also constantly improving so our kids get even better education. So it's a lot of pride.
1: Siblings Connor and Maeve Martin are students at the Alice Springs School of the Air. They're from Mount Denison Station, northwest of Alice Springs, and they have about a 330-kilometre drive to their classroom at the School of the Air. They think class would have looked pretty different back in 1951 when the first classes took place.
2: Well, it would have been different because we do all art and stuff, and to show your work to the teacher, you would have to explain it with a lot of detail. So that would have been better in some ways because you would have had to learn to explain it in more detail. So you can go, I made this out of like blue and pink. Now they'll be able to see, oh, there's all those other colours and shapes. But then back then, they'll think it's only just like split in half, pink and blue.
3: It would have been harder, I would think, because you would need to, like, really pay attention. Like, I do pay attention, but I have to pay attention so much.
4: Alice Springs School of the Air student Maeve Martin ending that report from Charles Geary on the 75th birthday of the world's biggest classroom. And that's Australia Wide for today. My name's Alex Barwick. Remember, you can podcast the show or listen back to the program through the ABC Listen app or by visiting the Australia Wide website. 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

0: It's 7 o'clock. Good evening. Jessica Kidd with ABC News. There are hopes a new federal government package aiming to combat Australia's diphtheria outbreak can alleviate pressure on the health sector. $7.2 million has been put aside to fund vaccines, a surge workforce and Aboriginal community-controlled health organisation support. 230 cases of diphtheria have been reported nationwide so far this year, with around 60% of cases in the Northern Territory. CEO of the Aboriginal Medical Services Alliance in the NT, Donna Archie, is optimistic the package will help ease medical practitioner workloads.
1: Many are continuing to deliver primary health care while also trying to manage vaccinations and doing outreach and dealing with the outbreak response. So this much needed additional support is going to go a long way.
0: The New South Wales Corrections Minister says there'll be no job losses from the partial closure of Goulburn Prison following a snap strike by prison officers. Prisons and courtrooms across the state have been disrupted following a decision by prison guards to go on strike this afternoon. Their union, the Public Service Association, is in dispute with the state government over a decision to close two maximum security wings of the Goulburn Prison, which it says will cause overcrowding at other jails. The Industrial Relations Commission held a private conference this afternoon where it's understood prison staff were directed to return to work at 10 o'clock tonight. In a statement, Corrections Minister Analak Chanthavong said the two wings at Goulburn are unsafe and must close, but he says no jobs will be impacted. The mother of a northern New South Wales activist detained by Israel after attempting to breach the blockade of Gaza for a second time says she's deeply worried for his safety. Jacinta McEwen last spoke to her son, Saria, about half an hour before the global Samud flotilla vessel he was on was intercepted. 11 Australians are among 430 activists being detained by Israel. Ms. McEwen says she's glad there's been some condemnation of Israel's treatment of the group following a video posted by Israeli National Security Minister Itamar Ben-Gvir, but she says it's not enough.
2: Ben-Gvir actually filming that and almost bragging that he can taunt them. A lot of governments are not even condemning that. At least Foreign Minister Penny Wong has condemned the taunting, but she hasn't condemned the kidnapping in international waters.
0: Meanwhile, federal government frontbencher Julian Hill has called on Israeli Prime Minister Benjamin Netanyahu to sack his National Security Minister.
3: To tolerate that man remaining a cabinet minister for one more day seems unconscionable. If Prime Minister Netanyahu was serious about those values and Israel's reputation, he'd sack him.
0: Liberal Senator Jacinta Nampa-Jinpa-Price has told a Conservative podcaster she totally agrees with his assessment that hundreds of thousands of migrants from India, China, Africa and the Middle East are flooding Australia. Speaking to Sam Bamford from the Two Worlds Collide podcast, the Liberal Senator said she agreed with his comments and said the debate around immigration is not about race but about Australian values. In the same episode, Mr. Bamford raised the idea of deporting non-white migrants. Last year, Senator Price was moved to the backbench by former Liberal leader Susan Lee for suggesting the government was favouring Labour-leaning Indian migrants to boost its vote. In sport now, and the Melbourne Storm is hopeful it can maintain its recent run of form ahead of tomorrow night's NRL clash against the Bulldogs in Sydney. After a club record run of 7 straight losses, Melbourne has rebounded with victories against the Eels and Tigers. State of Origin means the Storm will make the trip to Sydney without Cameron Munster, Harry Grant and Trent Liero. Coach Craig Bellamy says the Origin period provides a great opportunity for his less established players.
4: You know, you want your best players in there all the time, but, you know, these young blokes get an opportunity, you know, to get to see what the NRL's all about. Biggest thing for them is not to complicate it, just, you know, play to their strengths. You know, they know what they're good at and, you know, stick to that.
0: To the weather, some isolated showers about the coast and northern coastal ranges, fine elsewhere. There's a severe weather warning for damaging winds for Norfolk Island and Lord Howe Island from this evening. Sydney's weather, partly cloudy with the high chance of showers along the coast. Right now it's 15 degrees in the CBD and 17 degrees in the west. And it'll be cloudy with a high chance of showers tomorrow and a top of 21 degrees.

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2: How are you this evening? Great to be with you for one more night. Renee Crosh back on your radio next Monday. Emma Crowe with you for the rest of the evening. We have got really quite a dazzling show ahead for you, which is why when you call the quiz tonight, I'd love to hear about the time you were on the stage. Can you tell me about the time you got up on stage? So we're talking about, you know, when you were in the school play, maybe you're in the nativity at your school, or, you know, in a church group, something like that. Were you a rock? Were you just an inanimate object, a rock, a palm tree, something like that? We're talking about that because tonight on the show we have a lot of people who've tread the boards. So we've got the comedians, of course. They'll be coming in later on to tell you some funny things that have been going on. Beck Melrose and Laura Hughes will be here. And also we're going to be talking about the Gilbert and Sullivan production of Pirates of Penzance. You're going to meet, you know, those triple threats that are so incredible in musical theatre. So Brittany Shipway, she plays Ruth and Mabel in Pirates of Penzance in this production. So you'll be meeting her and also hearing about the whole production from Richard Carroll, who's the director. So there's another link to, you know, people of the stage there. And of course, don't forget, we've got our very last chance to win an opening night package to Pinchgut Opera's The First Murder. Now, this is in Sydney. It's this Saturday night. The package gets you 2 A Reserve tickets to the show, 2 drinks at interval, and a souvenir program. And what we're doing is we're playing Spot the Siblings. So at some point tonight, after the quiz, it'll be after 8, I'll be playing you a song by some siblings. And when I do that, I'll say we're playing Spot the Siblings and you'll be able to call. And all I need you to do is tell me the name of the musical group that I'm playing. But here's a little audio clue just to get your mind thinking about who that might be, to have your ears out for the song. Here's a little clue about the siblings we'll be playing tonight in Spot the Siblings.
3: Our father was really a blues guitar player himself, you know, in Kentucky. Thank God for the little girls that bought rock and roll too.
4: Yeah. We reached a time with 45s too. Another point about rock music is that the records weren't breakable any longer.
2: I wonder whether that's making you think about some siblings. We'll be playing Spot the Siblings with the chance to win that final opening night package. That's all ahead for you here. But I do need you to call and play the quiz. 1-300-222-702. Call. Tell me about the time you were on stage. It can be a tiny moment. It can be as part of a huge group. Maybe you made it to, you know, one of the big theatres in a big mass choir. Did you play in a recorder ensemble? Did you have a solo? Was it a speaking engagement? Was it a Stedford, a dance? Can be anything you like, but call and tell us about it when you call and play the quiz tonight. 1-300-222-702.

0: 1300 222 702 is the number, and you can call right now for the quiz. And taking a look at the temperatures around the place tomorrow. Sydney tomorrow, 21 degrees with showers easing. And in Canberra, 18 degrees and partly cloudy. Newcastle, 20 degrees tomorrow and showers. Wollongong, 19 and showers. In Walgett tomorrow, 23 degrees and a mostly sunny day. Hay, 20 degrees and sunny. In Narooma tomorrow, 18 degrees and a shower or two. Cowra, 19 degrees and partly cloudy. And Springwood, 17 and a shower or two. Should we get on with the quiz?
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0: 1300 222 702. When you call and play the quiz, we've got some good questions as well in the quiz, by the way. But when you call and play the quiz, tell me about the time you were on stage. I would love to hear about it. No appearance too small. 1300 222 702. I would love to hear from you. What was the moment? Was it something that was a big build up? Did you have to audition, or were you roped up there? Did you get pulled out of an audience and have to participate? How do you go with the audience participation? Or, you know, were you, you know, a tree or a rock? maybe it was the highlight of your life. Maybe you just adored it and you got the taste for it. Hey, maybe this is your job. Maybe you're famous and you just listen to the quiz in your downtime and you're on the stage all the time. You're welcome to call as well. I know Ivor Davey listens to the show, for example. 1300 222 702. The time you were on the stage is what I want to hear about when you call and play the quiz. And almost, you know, not that we're giving away extra points, but almost extra points if it was a really, really small role, you know, or whether maybe you were the understudy and you finally got your moment of glory on the stage. It'd be great to hear from you this evening when you call, play the quiz. Tell me about your moment on the stage. Kate is here this evening from Newtown in Sydney. Hello, Kate.
2: Oh, hi. Yeah. Sorry,
0: there's a siren
2: going on behind us.
0: That's very exciting, Kate. It's live radio. Can you give us a report? What are you seeing, Kate? Kate in Newtown, there's some siren.
2: There is a fire engine just roaring down King Street in Newtown at the moment.
0: I hope everyone's okay. Hopefully it's an alarm that's gone off in a building and they're racing towards something that's actually no problem. Hey, I think you're a first-time caller, Kate.
3: First-time caller.
2: On the radio. Yeah, exciting.
0: Welcome. So do you have a moment to tell me about when you're on the stage?
2: I do, and this one, it goes back a few years, I must say, but when I was a little younger, I actually shared the stage with the famous John Paul Young.
0: What?
2: Yeah.
0: How did that happen? How did that manifest?
2: So basically, I was sort of nearing the end of my high school years. I've always been singing, dancing, and the lot. And then had, you know, graduated and still loved it. I thought, well, I'll audition for an amateur sort of theatre, musical theatre role. And I was successful and got that. And that was all the way out at Castle Hill at the time. And, yeah, it was called Leader of the Pack. There was also another sort of semi-famous, I'm not sure if you remember, but it was, he used to host, I'm pretty sure it was on the ABC, Eden Gahar.
0: Oh, so yeah, I do know that name.
2: There you go.
0: Were you perhaps doing something like this?
3: And I don't know if I'm being foolish. Don't know if I'm being wise.
2: Exactly.
0: It was? Yeah. And did you say...
2: It was quite a spin out. Yeah.
0: Did you say you were actually singing as well?
2: Yes.
0: Amazing. Yeah. That's pretty good. Kate, you set the bar pretty high. Now, I don't want other people to feel intimidated now, because that's pretty incredible up there with JPY.
2: Yeah. It's not bad. Yeah. I've got the photos to prove it. So, I mean, it's quite a memory to have. Yeah, it was great.
0: That's great. So should we get along into the quiz now? And it's interesting that you're into music, because the very first clue tonight is a sound clue. Whose voice is this? Here we go.
4: We describe our music as a road to consciousness. Well, we call it music still, you know, revolutionary music. Revolutionary of the mind, you know, bring the reality of what has been hidden from the wise and the prudent to the babe and the suckling.
2: Oh, it's a harder one for me. I'm not sure. I'm just going to guess. It's probably completely way off, but maybe like Bob Dylan.
0: Bob Dylan?
2: Yeah.
0: No. But thank you for calling, and good job, first-time caller, and hopefully you haven't done too much of an amazing stage thing that have put off the rest of the quiz. And guess what, Kate? You get a book. You get a book for being the first person to play tonight as well. So stay on the line.
2: Too.
0: Yeah. Hold the line. Much. Thank you. We're playing the evening's quiz, the famous evening's quiz. When you call tonight, tell me about the time you were on stage. When did you walk the boards? It can be something incredible, like being on stage with John Paul Young, like Kate was from Newtown. Or maybe it's something much, much more modest, and tell us about what it was like for you. We're just talking about it because tonight we've got a lot of content that's all about theatre, comedy, that kind of thing. We've got a prize where you can go and see an opera. So I just thought, when was your moment on the stage? 1-300-222-702. I've got a great text here. 1978, my jazz ballet end-of-year concert at the Footbridge Theatre. We honoured Star Wars and I was C-3PO wearing yellow dyed King G overalls and yellow washing up gloves. That is quite a picture. Beautiful. How about you? 1-300-222-702. Brian is here in Umina this evening. Hi, Brian.
5: Good evening.
0: Good evening. When was your moment on the stage, Brian? Or, you know, maybe you had several, but which one would you like to tell us about tonight?
5: Well, were you talking about the first one, weren't you?
0: Well, it can be any time. It can be any time.
5: Oh, you're talking about when was the greatest one?
0: No, it can be your moment on the stage that you'd like to share.
5: Let me tell you the one that I just told the girl on the line.
0: The producer, Tash. Yeah, yeah. What was that?
5: And it's not my first one, because the year before I did play one of the shepherds in the Nativity Christmas thing.
0: Yeah.
5: But 1963,
0: mm-hmm.
5: My brother and I and two other friends, Gary White and Johnny Coombs, we had got a band together

0: that's very, I'm very finding it very difficult to pick up the accent. So hit me one more time.
1: I'll hit you. Here we go.
2: We describe our music as a road to consciousness. Well, we call it music still, you know, revolutionary music. Revolutionary of the mind, you know, bring the reality of what has been hidden from the wise and the prudent to the babe and the suckling.
0: Oh, mate, that's so difficult. I'm going to throw... Did you say he had a brother?
1: I didn't say that.
0: Okay.
1: But I don't. No, the brother thing I was talking about is about something else, about Spot the Siblings, a competition we're playing later on.
0: So, all right. So maybe that's where I'm getting confused. That accent is just throwing me quite out. So I'm just going to say Lou Reed.
1: Lou Reed, it is not. Nice to meet you, Brian. Have a great night. See you later.
0: Thank you.
1: See you later. 1-300-222-702. What was your moment on the stage? Matthew is here in Mossvale tonight. Hi, Matthew.
3: G'day, how are you going?
1: Good, thanks. Share the moment. What was it for you?
3: Well, I was about 6 or 7 years old and I did tap dancing because my older sister, just a couple of years older, did tap dancing.
1: Yeah.
3: And so I did that for a little while, and then we did in the Stedford, I think you call it, at the end of the year. And I'm not sure what it was, something about Hawaii, but I ended up doing a little tap dancing wearing a grass skirt.
1: Gorgeous. I can see it, Matthew. Now, were you
3: can see it.
1: Did you get... No, I'm imagining it. I'm seeing... I can picture it. Yeah. Six-year-old Matthew in a grass skirt and tap shoes. Now, did you have a little solo?
3: Oh, no, it wasn't a solo. It was just part of the crowd.
1: Love it. Now, I used to do ballet, and it was always one or two boys in the class with about 25 girls. Was it the same with tap, or was this lots of boys in the class?
3: No, it was the same. I think it was a special treat for everybody. A little boy with a grass skirt.

0: It's on its head dance.
1: Yeah, yeah. In ballet, the boys, the poor boys had to lift every girl in the class. These poor, you know, boys. It's a bit tough. Lovely. That's a beautiful image for us, Matthew. Now, how about this voice that we're stuck on? Do you need me to play it again or did you want to have a guess?
0: No. But the image now is I'm a 60-year-old man and I've had dreadlocks for the last 15 years and I've got grey hair, right?
1: Oh, classic.
0: So I was a bit late to the quiz, but I know Bob Marley.
1: Yeah, yeah, Bob Marley it is. It is. Well done. Nicely done. The name of which Latin American dance style is also the Spanish word for sauce?
0: Salsa?
1: Yes, salsa. Yeah, you're a dancer, so, you know, you had the upper hand there. You already knew that one. Now, how about multiple choice question?
2: Multiple choice.
1: Amelia Earhart became the first woman to fly solo non-stop across the Atlantic on this day in what year? Was it A, 1922, B, 1930 or C, 1932?
0: 32.
1: Yes, well done. 1932
0: is right. That's just a guess.
1: Just a guess. Good guess. The sternum is a bone located where?
0: In your chest.
1: In the chest, yep.
0: I've broken one of those.
1: I just played the news theme right at the time. You were telling me you've broken one of those. Newsflash, you broke your sternum?
0: Yes.
1: Wow. How do you break a sternum?
0: Bad skiing accident.
1: Oh, like wow.
0: Big face plant, chest plant. Yeah, broken sternum.
1: I reckon that would hurt. Did it hurt a lot?
0: It does hurt a lot, especially if you cough. So my mum always used to say, just don't cough.
1: It's easier said than done.
0: There's not much we can do about it. You know, you can't put a cast or anything
1: on
0: it.
1: No.
0: Yeah.
1: Bit like a collarbone, isn't it, in that way sometimes? You just got,
0: And ribs
1: yeah,
0: and that.
1: Yeah. Okay, you're doing very well. I think you've got four right. You had the Bob Marley, you had the salsa, you had the Amelia Earhart, and you've just got the sternum. So four from four. And I've just played the little newsy theme because we've got a question from the news. The International Booker Prize has been awarded to a book about a culinary tour across which Asian country?
0: Cambodia.
1: No, it's not Cambodia. Thanks, Matthew. Have a good night.
0: Thank you.
1: Bye-bye. Emma Crowe filling in for Renee Crosh this week. Actually, Renee, back with you on Monday. It's been very fun playing the quiz with you the last few weeks. 1-300-222-702 if you'd like to call. Tell me about the time you were on stage. We're just talking about that because our show tonight's got lots of theatre people in it. We've got a prize to the opera. We've got comedians. So it's kind of a, you know, a bit of a show busy show tonight. So when was your moment in the sun? When were you in the spotlight? Love to hear from you. 0467 922 702 is the text, but you can call right now on 1-300-222-702. Tell us about your moment on stage. Alex is here in Maroubra this evening. Hi, Alex.
3: Hi, Emma. How are you doing?
1: Great, thank you. Tell us about your moment on the stage.
3: Well, I thought I'd tell you about my now wife's moment on the stage.
1: Yeah.
3: It's a great story. I was putting on an event and she applied, she saw a video of me advertising it, and she applied for the event thinking that she'd meet me. And then she got into the event and what started...
1: Hang on, wait a minute. You were putting on an event and she noticed you were in this event and she thought she'd go to the event to meet you. So hang on, Alex, so you're someone who's often on the stage. Is that right?
3: I'm often on the stage, but this was an event that I was producing or co-producing.
1: Okay, yeah.
3: Anyway, so she saw a video of me and my mate promoting it. It was a really funny video. She thought, oh, I want to meet this person. Mm. So she applied to be in the event as a community model, and it was during COVID. So it started as a really, really small event because of restrictions. And then as the restrictions lifted, what went from a 50-person event went to a 500-people event.
1: Right.
3: And it ended up being the opening night of Mardi Gras. Anyway.
1: Wow.
3: So she went and she danced an Irish jig on stage in front of 500 people so she could win my heart. And she won my heart.
1: That is incredible. That's incredible. At what point did she disclose that that's the link she'd gone to meet you? Like, when did you find out that that's the whole reason she was there?
3: I had a hunch before, but it all came out afterwards.

0: Yeah.
1: That's a terrific story, Alex. That's a brilliant story. Thanks so much for that one.
0: So good.
1: Now, this one's interesting. The question we're on is, the International Booker Prize has been awarded to a book about a culinary tour across which Asian country?
0: Geez, I've known every single answer except this one. And there's so many countries in Asia. I mean, Southeast Asia has 11. So, a culinary prize, and the previous was Cambodia. Let me go with culinary. Vietnam?
1: No, not Vietnam. I'm gonna start writing down these guesses, because you're right. There might be a lot of guesses. Not Cambodia, not Vietnam. Yeah, I'll keep a little list here. Thanks, Alex. Okay. You have a good night. See you later.
0: Thanks, Emma. Take care.
1: Bye bye. Wow, what about you? 1-300-222-702. Janet is here in Redfern this evening. Hi, Janet.
2: Hi. Hi, Emma. I was busy doing a jigsaw puzzle because I'm only speaking to you on the phone, so it's avoiding Googling. I do jigsaw puzzles.
1: That's good. That's really funny. So do you need to do a jigsaw just to not be tempted
2: Absolutely.
1: To Google?
2: I'm building the Colosseum even as we speak.
1: Do you know what? That's very honest of you, Janet. You know, I think that actually – I've been, you know, filling in for a few weeks now. I think people are pretty good. I think so. Yeah.
2: I think I've been listening to The Late Night on repeat because I can't stay up that late. He and Philip and Suzanne both seem to have a knack for, well, they decide if people are Googling.
1: Yeah.
2: Like, they will just hang up on them. It's terrifying. I am so impressed by the midnight quiz people.
1: You've got to be tough, right? Now, I suppose I'm only hearing when you're on air. And the thing would be, are you going to Google if you're on hold? You know, like, you know, will you look it up before
2: Apparently people sometimes they can hear this, they ask again and Siri does.
1: Really?
2: Yeah, or someone one night, I did hear someone one night go, how, like, if anyone asks to spell it, he virtually hangs up on them.
1: Yeah,
2: he just I don't spell.
1: I've had to spell it.
2: You are so much more friendly.
1: Thank you.
2: I stayed up late one night, and I'm just in awe of people that can not only do that quiz but are doing it at midnight. It's a lot easier to listen back to it the next day.
1: I agree with not spelling, but a few times my pronunciation hasn't. I know I've not been nailing it. I thought it's not fair to not pronounce it properly and spell it.
2: I think that the 7 o'clock quiz is very different. I mean, they've hung up on people because they had people in the car with them. You know, and if you guest on it, and I would invite anyone to risk guesting, because the community that rings in, they're on stage too. They will tell you what you're doing wrong.
1: That's great. Great, Janet. I love this. You're the real quiz aficionado. We actually need you as a focus group of one.
2: Yeah, I am. I've always been a focus group of one. Give me a topic, I'll tell you about it.
1: I think it's great. Now, the question we're on is, the International Booker Prize has been awarded to a book about a culinary tour across which Asian country?
2: Yeah, I am so ashamed because I haven't read last year's, and I've got a friend who goes, so you read Booker's yet? And it's like, so I've started a list of them, books to read, and it's all I know is it's Taiwan.
1: It is Taiwan.
2: But I don't know the name of the book. Well, I do.
1: That's okay. I only needed that answer,
2: it's
1: Taiwan.
2: A cultural travelogue by a Taiwanese person.
1: Yes. So it's called Taiwan Travelogue.
2: Yeah.
1: And it's by the Taiwanese author Yang Shuangzi.
2: Well done.
1: Look, I don't know that's right, but I just thought I'd say it with
2: Probably
1: confidence.
2: Not, but it's pretty good.
1: Just sound confident. Hope no one picks up on it. Now, good job. You got us through that question. Here we go. Next question. I need the title of this song
2: These are the ones I always go on.
1: And the name of the artist, okay? So title artist. I think you're going to get it. I'm feeling confident. Here we go.
2: It's Leo Sayer, yeah? I don't know the title of the song. Hang on.
1: Keep singing. Keep singing or you'll get to it.
2: Oh, no. You've got to talk, and then a spell, you know. You make me feel like
1: yes!

0: Brilliant, Janet. Now,
1: dog just woke up from the woo, like looked up at me.
0: What the dog did you say?
1: The dog did. I went, the dog went, what? What are you doing? That was me and my partner joining in with that song, which I never particularly liked, but like that song is one of those songs that you have to learn whether you like it or not.
0: Yeah, yeah. Now, you sound like someone who may have been on stage. I don't know. I'm getting a hunch.
1: Behind. I did theatre, but yeah. I became a theatre director.
0: Okay.
1: Much more bossy. I actually enjoyed putting shows together and then letting other people take all the risks because it's a much more scary thing to be an actor. Mm. They're very generous people.
0: Yeah.
1: So I was really privileged. I did study theatre and then I fell into directing around a youth theatre company at a time when arts funding was good. Mm. And I was willing to go where there were jobs. So I ended up in Darwin as the director of a company and I got lucky and people who gave funding saw me there and I got work. And then I worked for the Queensland Theatre Company, but I was also doing little jobs in tiny towns and in sort of, you know, professionally funded youth theatre, which meant we didn't get a lot of money, but we it was amazing. I'm so grateful. And I did things like summits of working on the Fox opening of the studio, so like, looking after Marsha's lines, like feeding her dress and then walking around making sure her dress didn't tangle. And
0: I love that. You're like a bridesmaid, like just holding the train, was it? Just following along after.
1: At one point it was Fox Studios and at one point Kylie was having her hair done and a Welsh grandma was going, isn't this all a bit silly? And there was, in the bathroom, there was Pina Arena, there was Nicole.
0: Yeah. This is the opening. If you just tune in, by the way, we are playing the quiz, but Janet is telling us about the time that she helped basically put together the opening of Fox Studios.
1: No, I just hung around till they gave me more work.
0: And yes. It was Tina Arena. And who else was there?
1: There was Tina Arena. There was Nicole Kidman.
0: Yeah.
1: Kylie was in the Joe was pulled in, my partner, to hem a young Hugh Jackman's trousers. I had to walk around behind Kylie because she was doing Diamonds with a Girl's Best Friend, so her sequins wouldn't fly all over the stage.
0: Oh, my goodness.
1: Oh, and I dressed. I suddenly became a professional dresser.
0: Wow.
1: Mrs. Partridge, Shirley Jones.
0: That's incredible.
1: Now, yeah, it Janet, was hilarious.
0: Do you know I was there? I was there that night and I got to go in. Yeah, I was working at a radio station and we got to have tickets. I used to work in commercial radio as a producer and I got to go to the opening of that event. I got to walk down the red carpet and a family friend was a photographer at the time for the Sun Herald and he pretended I was a somebody and I'm not. And he started taking photos of me on the red carpet and calling out my name and all the press,
1: fabulous.
0: Everyone in the press pack thought that I must be somebody that they hadn't. And so I just had this one moment of thinking, oh, my God, that'll be what it'll be like to be, you know.
1: I'll just quickly finish the toilet story. So I was waiting outside for Marsha. I was waiting and I was just standing there and it was still unrenovated, that part of the Fox, you know, the Royal, not the hall, but anyway, the pavilion. And then this man walks up to me and this was still when Nicole was married to Tom. So Tom walks up and he's the only one in the room that kind of goes, you go, oh, okay, he's as wide as Panavision. And he comes up and I was leaning, waiting for someone to get out of the ladies. And he walks up and goes, hi, who are you? And I go, okay. And he goes, where's the restroom? That way, you know.
0: Wow.
1: But it was like, that was the only person that you were, imagine having to ask that.
0: Amazing.
1: You would have seen him there that night.
0: Well, that's great. Now, we better get on with this quiz. It's been great.
1: Yeah. People get really annoyed when people.
0: No, it's fine. 1-300-222-702. I did ask to hear about it. No, it's great. Now, my next question is, Prince Harry and Meghan Markle celebrated their 8th wedding anniversary this week. What gift is associated with the 8th anniversary?
1: I don't know, string, paper, not paper, string, paper,
2: Sterling silver.
1: No, silver's like 25 years.
2: Sterling silver.
1: Okay, let's say amethyst.
0: No, not amethyst. Thanks so much, Janet. You have a good night.

0: too.
1: Wow, what stories Janet had? Janet could be a whole, she could be a whole segment, couldn't she? But we better get on with the quiz. Peter is here in West Pennant Hills. Hello, Peter.
2: Hi.
1: Hello, going? Good. When were you on stage?
2: I've been on stage a fair bit, but I guess one of the sort of stranger ones was singing Happy Birthday to Bert Newton with my choir on a TV episode of This Is Your Life.
1: Oh, that's pretty cool, Peter. Now, there's a few things that you just said there. You said you'd been on the stage a few times and with my choir, so I need to ask a few more questions. So are you someone we might know of? Have you been? Are you on stage often?
2: I sang for 16 years with a group called Soul Food Acapella. So
1: cool.
2: We've sang a few times on ABC radio and TV, different things, and a few of our own concerts in the meantime every year.
1: That's so great. That's great. Yeah. So you've been on TV in that choir?
2: Yes. Yep. A couple of times.
1: Brilliant. Brilliant. Yep. So this is a tricky question you've landed on. So we just need to know what's the gift associated with the 8th wedding anniversary, because Prince Harry and Meghan Markle celebrated their 8th wedding anniversary this week.
2: Yep. It's a tough one, and it's been 10 years since mine. So struggling to think back a decade. The only thing I'm sort of thinking about is cotton.
1: Cotton? No, it's not cotton. But thanks so much for giving us a call. Appreciate it. I thought we might get some people who are a little bit, you know, have tread the boards professionally. It could be a very small role, though. 1-300-222-702. Love to hear from you this evening. Matt is in Moorbank. Hi, Matt. Hi, Matt. Oh, now Matt just got shy. That's interesting because we're talking about stage. Maybe you've got a little bit stage fright. Jim is here in Topi. Hi, Jim.
3: G'day, how are you?
1: Good, good. We're talking about, if you've just tuned in, by the way, Emma Crowe filling in for Renee Crosh. Renee back on Monday. And we're talking about the moment you were on stage. And, you know, it can be a big moment or a small moment. What was it for you?
3: It was a big moment, but it was year three where I got to play Mr. Wolf.
1: Oh, wow.
3: And the Three Little Pigs.
1: That's a pretty great role. That's the that's an ultimate villain.
3: Yeah, it was ultimate. Yeah. I think I was year three or four, I'm not sure. But, yeah, I was pretty stoked.
1: Yes. Do you think you could still manifest, I'll huff and I'll puff and I'll blow your house in, you know, with feeling for us, Jim?
3: I think I used the trumpet to blow the house in. That was my prop.
1: Nice. Yeah. Now, and critical acclaim? You know, what was the feedback? Parents impressed?
3: Oh, yeah, everyone was, it was 10 out of 10.
1: 10 out of 10, of course it was, absolutely. Yeah. Now, we need to know, Prince Harry and Meghan Markle celebrated their 8th wedding anniversary this week. What gift is associated with the 8th anniversary?
3: I actually do know this. My friend, who's a fashion designer, uses a lot of this product, and I believe it's linen.
1: No, it is not linen.
3: It's not linen.
1: Sorry about that.
3: I've been given false information there.
1: Yeah, there you go. Well, you know, that's not the answer I have anyway. So, for the 8th wedding, not linen. Jim, have a good night. And I love the Mr. Wolf impression. Sounds fantastic. We're talking about, it's a traditional gift we're looking for. So, yeah. Anyway, thank you so much. Have a good night.
3: Oh, okay. No problem.
1: Okay.
3: Good stuff.
1: Bye. How about you? 1-300-222-702. When were you? I'd love to hear about the time you were on stage. Now, if you've never been on stage, that's fine. It can be just the moment where you suddenly were in the spotlight. Everyone's had one moment like that. Maybe you were called out of the audience for a moment, or you had to get up in front of your class and recite a poem. Maybe you were in the school debating team, that kind of thing. 1-300-222-702. And I can give a clue about this. If you're a bit worried about this question we are on, Harry gave Meghan a statue made of this material. 1-300-222-702. Harry gave Meghan a statue made of this material. The question we are on is, what's the traditional gift associated with the 8th wedding anniversary? Call, play the quiz, and also tell me, you know, when you're on stage. Love to hear about it. It can be a big moment or a small moment. Doesn't matter whether it was a tiny fleeting moment when you were on the stage, but I'd love to hear from you this evening. 1-300-222-702, and the text line is 0467-922-702. Yeah, give us a call. Play the famous evening's quiz. You can win the fridge magnet. And, let us know when you...

0: were on stage. Yeah, let's see who else I've got here. Betty is here in Dapto. Hi, Betty.
1: Hello, Emma.
0: Hi, when were you on the stage?
1: Oh, many years ago, probably 60 years ago.
0: Yeah?
1: I was in Oklahoma.
0: Oh, yeah, that's a classic.
1: We had to decorate the cart, or whatever you call it, the surrey.
0: Yeah?
1: With the fringe on top and do all those things, yes.
0: Now, yeah. Do you remember what you were wearing?
1: Yes, it was a long frock, and it was sort of between red and not quite red, and it was one of those beautiful chiffon dresses. Yeah,
0: it's pretty good. That's pretty nice, Betty. I mean, you can't really beat a musical, I think. I love being in, the odd musical. And how about this question we're on? How are you with your wedding anniversaries? We need to know what the eighth wedding anniversary, the traditional gift for an eighth wedding anniversary.
1: What do you think, Adrian?
2: You said glass.
1: Oh, I thought it might be glass.
0: It's not. Sorry, Betty, not glass.
1: Anyway, Emma, you've done very well with the quiz.
0: Thank you. Thanks so much.
1: It's been good having you on, and it'd be nice to have Renee back.
0: Yeah, thanks so much. Yeah, Renee will be back on Monday, and we're all coming to your party later in the year.
1: Yeah, all right.
0: See you later. Bye, Betty.
1: Bye.
0: Well, I think I'm scaring Betty. So this program evenings is going to Betty's house for Betty's 95th birthday in Dapto later in the year. And each time I talk to Betty, I've been telling her I'm going to come and crash and, saying, has she got enough space? I think I might be scaring her a little bit. how about you? 1-300-222-702. We're playing the evenings quiz. And tell me about the time you were on stage. And Mana is here in the Central Coast. Hi, Mana.
3: Hi.
0: Hello. How about you? What was the moment for you on the stage?
3: I was in The Little Mermaid in Little Mermaid the musical.
0: Yeah.
3: And I played the prince. It was really cool.
0: Oh, that is pretty cool. I bet you know all the songs.
3: Yeah.
0: Yeah. Do you watch the movie and just can't help trying to sing along?
3: Yeah,
0: it's gorgeous. Now, we're a bit stuck on this question tonight for the quiz. So Prince Harry and Meghan Markle celebrated their eighth wedding anniversary this week. What gift is associated with the eighth anniversary? And the clue is that he got her two statues in this particular material.
3: Is it marble?
0: No, it is not marble. Sorry, Mana, but thanks so much for calling.
3: Okay.
0: See you later.
3: Thank you.
0: Bye-bye. Oh, got people a bit stumped on this one, I think. Steve's here in Caringbah South. Hi, Steve.
4: Hello, how are you going
0: great,
4: today?
0: Great, thanks. Thanks for calling to play the famous evening's quiz. When were you on stage, Steve?
4: Well, I got a bit of a cracking story for you. It's one of my favourites. So when I was in fifth class, the fellow who lived across the road asked my mother, the son would like to go into a opera at the Sydney Opera House.
0: Wow.
4: And yes, and so I'd never done any acting or anything. I was only just a young fella living, his best life. Anyway, it happened to be a Czechoslovakian opera called The Bartered Bride.
0: Mm.
4: And yeah, so I ended up doing 9 shows at the Opera House to a full stage of full crowd of people.
0: That's pretty great, Steve. That's pretty great. Did you say were you like in a children's chorus, or did you have to sing a solo? What were you doing there?
4: Well, no, I had a few words on stage. I had to run away from the bear. I can't tell you what the opera's about, but I had to run to my stage mother and scream, Mum, there's a bear chasing us. So, yeah.
0: I love it. Now, were you tired? I always think about these children who are in productions and they've got to come out, and then whether you keep them for the final curtain call or you let them go home at interval. Do you remember what the procedure was like? Were you there for the whole show?
4: Yes, I'm sure I was, and we stood on stage afterwards and bowed to the audience, yes. But one of the best parts about this, you think about a kid in fifth class at a suburban school, I was picked up by limousine from the school as I waved goodbye to my friend and taken to Sydney Opera House.
0: That's amazing, Steve. I don't know if that would happen anymore. I think you have to get your own way to the Opera House these days. I don't know if you'd get limo picking you up. That's amazing.
4: Yes.

0: Wow.
1: Yeah,
0: now, we're looking for, it's a traditional, you know how there's like, you know, gifts, traditional gifts associated with different milestone anniversaries. I need to know what gift is associated with the 8th wedding anniversary.
1: Yes, well, I'm going to have a bit of a guess. You said it's a material, so I'm going to...
0: Oh, sorry, material, like, I think I mean, yeah, don't be thrown. I don't mean cloth or anything like that. So, you know, I'm just saying some statues were given made out of something. You know what I mean? Yeah, so don't, yeah, not material, okay, like a fabric.
1: not something you'd wear, is that what you're saying?
0: Something you can make a statue out of.
1: But not something you'd wear. Okay, then let's think. Well, let's say brass or some sort of copper like alloy.
0: No. So we're getting warmer, Steve. You've helped us get warmer. It's nice to meet you. Thanks so much. See ya.
1: All good, Emma.
0: Bye-bye. Bye. We're a little bit stuck on this one. Matt is in Macquarie Park. Hi there, Matt.
2: Hi there.
0: Hello. Now, do you know the answer to this question, first of all? We need to know, what's the traditional gift for an 8th wedding anniversary?
2: Well, if it's a statue, it's not marble or brass, must be bronze.
0: Yes, bronze or pottery. Good job, good job. I've had some people saying that linen is a more modern one, but the traditional one is bronze or pottery. So, yes, tricky, these wedding ones. But, yeah, the traditional one is bronze or pottery. Linen's a bit more modern. 1-300-222-702, if you'd like to call and play the quiz. Now, next question. There are 5 countries in the world that end with the letter L. 5 countries in the world that end with the letter L. Can you name just 2 of them for me?
2: Oh, why would you do this?
0: Why would you do this? Have a go. Come on. Just think about countries that end in L.
2: Lots of countries that end in A coming to my head.
0: Yeah, you know what? I think I've got them in front of me, so it seems easy, but I think you're right. I think a country ending in something is tricky, much harder than beginning in something.
2: Nah.
0: Thanks so much, Matt. Have I asked you, though, I haven't asked you about your moment, in the spotlight. When were you on stage?
2: I played, forgot his name now, but in Greece, the bloke who moons everyone. I got to moon everyone on the stage.
0: Yeah.
2: For a couple of nights in a row.
0: Really?
2: In high school, yep.
0: Did you have to wear a fake, like, you had to wear like a stocking underneath, or did you actually just legit moon? You're allowed to moon in high school?
2: No, it wasn't legit. It was just like, they just stacked me in my boxes.
0: Yeah. I thought
2: basically,
0: so. Yeah. The stripy nothing. Boxes. That's hilarious. Yeah. That's a great one. We'll get his name again. I know exactly who you mean. Is one of the guys in the car, and he's the one. Yes, I know.
2: Roger. It was called in the high school production.
0: Good one,
2: I think,
0: Matt.
2: It's different in the movie. But
0: thanks.
2: Yeah.
0: Thanks so much, Matt. Have a great night. See you later.
2: Cheers. Thanks. Bye.
0: How about you? When were you on stage? Preston is here in Mona Vale. Hi there, Preston.
3: Hello.
4: Hello, can you hear me?
0: I can hear you. Hello.
4: Oh,
0: now, the question that we're on is, there are 5 countries in the world that end with the letter L. Can you name 2 of them?
4: I've got one at the moment.
0: Yeah.
4: Israel,
0: yeah.
4: Oh, brain trust coming in. Portugal,
0: well done.
4: Hey.
0: I love hearing brains working in real time. That was very inspiring. We have Brazil, Israel, as you say, Nepal. Portugal or Senegal. So very well done. How about your moment on, when was your moment on the stage?
4: Oh, I was afraid you're going to ask this, but I haven't got one. I think I'm afraid of the spotlight.
0: It's now. It's now's your moment, Preston. You're on the virtual stage of the evening's quiz.
4: Oh, don't make me do this.
0: Now's your time to shine.
4: Oh, no.
0: No one's listening. Now, colloquially, if you are tickling the ivories, which instrument are you playing? I thought it was tinkling the ivories. Anyway.
4: Piano.
0: Yeah, it's a piano, yes. It's funny that I think it's tinkling the ivories because we're going to talk about language a bit later on and words that change meaning over time. So anyway, you got it right. It is the piano. Well done. Next question is from the news.

0: Rugby league forward Jai Arrow announced yesterday that he's been diagnosed with what?
1: Oh, neurological. Yeah, that neurological disorder. Oh, I don't know the name of it. Is it? I'm just hearing it on the radio too.
2: Something like
1: MTS. We'll go for MTS. Is it?
2: Well, MTS disorder, neurological.
0: No. Bowing out.
1: Yeah, bowing out.
0: See you, Preston. Thanks. Have a good night. Thank you. See you later. Look, we're getting appeal on the whole 8th wedding anniversary. We're looking into it. Someone is saying that linen is historical and bronze is more recent. You know, we believe it's the other way around, that it's the bronze and the pottery is the traditional and linen is a bit more modern. We might have to take it to the ABC fact-checking department. I think they might be closed tonight at the moment. But we're registering. We are registering the protest. Thank you. And it's good to be kept, you know, on the straight and narrow there. Archer is in Freshwater. Hi, Archer.
3: Hello.
0: Hello. Welcome to the evening's quiz. When were you on the stage?
3: So last year my school has like a annual concert, like a rock concert.
0: Yeah.
3: Called Rockfest.
0: Yeah.
3: And with like lights and like massive lights and sound and stuff.
0: Yeah.
3: And I was on stage in front of like 800 people playing drums.
0: That's pretty good, Archer.
3: Yeah, in a band.
0: That's pretty epic, I reckon. Did it feel amazing? Did you get a taste for it? Yeah.
3: Yeah, it was so good.
0: That's pretty good. Now, the question we are on here is rugby league forward Jai Arrow announced yesterday that he's been diagnosed with what?
3: Is it the motor neuron disease?
0: Yeah, motor neuron disease is correct. Music question now. I need you to tell me the name of this song. Here we go.

0: Well done, Archer, by Gautier. Spot on. Nicely done. So next question is, what is the real name of baby Yoda?
1: Oh, Grogu.
0: Yes, Grogu. 3 out of 3. Another question for the news. In the news today, the government is committing nearly $92 million for measures aimed at protecting what World Heritage listed site?
1: Oh, is it the Great Barrier Reef?
0: It is the Great Barrier Reef. Moving along at a pace. Frog and toad is Cockney rhyming slang for what?
1: Isn't it the, like, egg in a bread thing?
0: Oh, that's like that thing. That's like toad in the hole. This is another. This is like frog and toad. So it's like if you say, "I'm going to hit the frog and toad," what are you talking about?
1: Is it like in the road?
0: Yeah, the road. Very well done. 5 out of 5. Another sound clue now, and I just need you to tell me who this is. It's a cartoon character, is the hint I can give. Who's this cartoon character?
2: Be very, very quiet. I'm hunting wabbits.
0: Who's that?
1: Oh.
0: Do you want me to play it again?
1: Yes, please.
0: Here we go.
2: Be very, very quiet. I'm hunting wabbits.
0: Any idea, Archer?
1: Is it Roadrunner?
0: Oh, it's not Roadrunner. Very good guess, but no. Thanks so much.

0: much. Nice to meet you. You played well.
1: Yeah, thank you.
0: Rock on with those drums, Archer. Sounds like pretty good. See you later. 1-300-222-702. And give us a call, play the quiz. And Preston is here. Hi, Preston. Oh, sorry, that was you, Preston. Wait, sorry, I just spoke to you. Hi, Leonie.
2: Hello,
0: Leonie. I'm so sorry. I was having a little weird thing. It was this very echoey sound in my headphones, like I was having an out-of-body experience for a moment.
2: Oh, my God, it's Leonie.
0: Welcome. When were you on the stage, Leonie?
2: Well, that woman who is talking, the director,
0: yeah.
2: I can't remember her name now.
0: Yeah.
2: She reminded me that we've done some extra work, you know, film work, and we're in that film Australia with Nicole Kidman and Hugh Jackman. So that was our great claim to fame.
0: That's amazing. Yeah, Janet was the theatre director with all the stories.
2: Janet,
0: yeah,
2: that's right. She was incredible.
0: Yeah, didn't she have quite wow. the, yeah, I was like, whoa. Now yours is good too, though. That's pretty great. So
2: fantastic.
0: What were you in an extra in?
2: That was the film Australia.
0: Yeah.
2: That was filmed at Fox Studios. That
0: amazing.
2: She made.
0: Oh, brilliant. So
2: brought it all back to me in Technicolor.
0: Oh, yeah. That's right. Now, we are on this question. So, and that's the gong, Leonie. You've come in on the gong.
2: That's
0: pretty exciting. So if you just tuned in and you don't know about how the gong works on the quiz, once you hear the gong, if the next person gets the question right, they win the whole quiz. They win the quiz.
2: Oh,
0: they win the chance to play a song, and they, you know, they win the glory. They win the fridge magnet. So no pressure.
2: Oh, wow.
0: No pressure. I need you to tell me the name of this cartoon character. I will play it again for you.
2: Right.
0: Just a moment. I just need to find it again. My little sound stack's gone a little. Slightly, sorry. Having a fun time tonight. You're hearing that it's very much live radio as we go. Here we go.
3: Be very, very quiet. I'm hunting wabbits.
0: For the title, for the crown, Leonie. Who is that?
2: Gosh, that's Elmer Fudd.
0: Elmer Fudd, you say?
2: Yeah.
0: It is Elmer Fudd, and you've won the quiz.
2: My lucky day.
0: It is your lucky day, and you also get to choose a song. So I can offer you Leo Sayer, You Make Me Feel Like Dancing, or Somebody That I Used to Know by Gautier. Which of those would you like?
2: Oh, I'll have something jolly like You Make Me Feel Like Dancing.
0: I'll put it on for you right now. Thanks so much. Stay the line. We'll get your prize out to you. Here we go.
2: Thank you.
0: See you, Leonie.

We're coming up to the 8 o'clock news now. Don't forget we've got our Spot the Siblings competition happening in the next hour. So be listening for that. When you hear some siblings, you can win some tickets to Pinchgut Opera's The First Murder for this Saturday night. Also homework. Some parents are asking for homework to be reinstated as schools seem to have dropped it. That's next as well.

0: ABC News, good evening. I'm Noni Edwards. There are hopes a new federal government package aiming to combat Australia's diphtheria outbreak can alleviate pressure on the health sector. $7.2 million has been put aside to fund vaccines, a surge workforce and Aboriginal community-controlled health organisation support. 230 cases of diphtheria have been reported nationwide so far this year, with around 60% of cases in the Northern Territory. CEO of the Aboriginal Medical Services Alliance in the NT, Donna Archie, is optimistic the package will help ease medical practitioner workloads.
1: Many are continuing to deliver primary health care while also trying to manage vaccinations and doing outreach and dealing with the outbreak response. So this much needed additional support is going to go a long way.
0: Deportation proceedings are expected to begin in Israel for 430 international activists detained after Israeli forces intercepted their Gaza aid flotilla in international waters. 11 Australians are among the group. The BBC's Yolanda Nell reports.
2: Their plan was to breach Israel's naval blockade of Gaza, highlight the really grim humanitarian circumstances for people who were living in the Palestinian territory and deliver some aid. They were intercepted in international waters. Israel's insisted its blockade was lawful to stop weapons reaching Hamas. It's saying it did not violate international law with the way that its naval forces detained this group over the course of a couple of days. But there have already been complaints about the treatment of the activists.
0: Israel's national security minister has been condemned by Australian diplomats after he was filmed taunting the detained activists. An almost year-long probe into Queensland's child safety system has wrapped up, with its final report to be delivered tomorrow. Eden Gillespie has the story.
3: The Commission of Inquiry into what's been described as the state's broken child protection framework was

0: announced last May. It received more than 1,000 public submissions. In one of those, an NDIS worker alleged she saw a baby with bruises over her legs after witnessing a worker hit the child. She claimed her complaints to a manager fell on deaf ears. Commissioner Paul Anastasiou says he hopes the inquiry will lead to less talk and more action. The report will be handed down tomorrow with the state government to decide when to release it.
1: A man has told the WA Supreme Court he caused no injuries to a man he's accused of murdering. David Webber reports.
2: James Terence Hunt is accused of murdering Raymond Smith in his Greenbushes home in 2023 during a home invasion. The 68-year-old's body was found on the outskirts of Greenbushes. Kevin Potter has said he saw Mr. Hunt stomp on Mr. Smith in the bathroom. But Mr. Hunt has told the court it was Mr. Potter who went to the bathroom with Mr. Smith. Under questioning from his own lawyer, the 33-year-old denied that he pulled Mr. Smith by the hair, that he stomped on him, or that he caused any injury to him. Mr. Hunt had told the court he said there shouldn't be any violence during the burglary. The trial continues.
1: Under fire, Queensland Government Minister Tim Mander has stood aside from Cabinet over a possible breach of electoral laws. Nadal Mustafa reports.
3: Queensland's election watchdog has been investigating allegations the Sports and Olympics Minister falsified his voter enrolment details by registering at a staffer's rental home where he didn't live. It's now referred the matter to Federal Police. In a statement late this afternoon, Mr. Mander said he'd followed the right processes and had made all the appropriate declarations and disclosures. But he says he doesn't want the controversy to be a distraction to the government and has informed Premier David Crisafulli he's standing aside while the matter is being sorted. Andrew Powell will take over his duties for now.
1: Two Australian men have been sentenced to 7 months in jail by an Indonesian court after flying into Indonesia's South Papua province on an alleged black flight with its transponder switched off. Zulfikar Al-Jaburi and Duong Tan Lee were arrested by Indonesian officials when a plane they were on arrived in Merauke in November last year. Australian Federal Police alleged they were fugitives facing serious criminal offences and boarded a plane in far north Queensland that had its transponder turned off, with the transponder later reactivated over international waters. It's expected the pair will be extradited to Australia after finishing their Indonesian sentences in coming months. And Sydney FC goalkeeper Harrison Devenish-Mears says he'll look to thrive under pressure as his team takes the field.
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6: 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Renee Grosch back on your radio next week on Monday. 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

0: 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Don't forget that we will be playing Spot the Siblings probably this hour. I'll tell you when the song is about to come on that has the siblings in it. But here's the deal. When I say we're playing Spot the Siblings and then I play the song, all you do is ring and tell me who the siblings are in the song. The prize on offer is an opening night package to Pinchgut Opera's opening night performance of The First Murder. It's at the Ros Packer Theatre. It's this Saturday night, so you've got to be available this Saturday. You've got to be free. You've got to be happy to have A-reserve tickets, two drinks at interval, and you get a souvenir program as well, 7 p.m. at the Ros Packer. So stay tuned, and once I am playing Spot the Siblings, I'll tell you, I'll play the song, and all you got to do is call. It'll be a group that has some siblings in it, and you just ring and you say who they are, and that's how you get to win that opening night package. That's all ahead for you as well this hour. But coming up a little bit later in the hour, we're going to talk language with Howie Manns, and this week, an interesting idea about words that are called skunked words. It's called skunked words because they're on the nose for some reason. And one of the very interesting reasons, I mean, sometimes for an obvious reason, it's kind of associated with something a bit embarrassing or, you know, a bit taboo. But some of these words become, people don't want to use them because they're kind of not sure what they mean. And so rather than having a go and getting the meaning wrong, they're not using the word. An example is penultimate. So penultimate, it means second last, but some people think it means last. So people are sort of kind of avoiding it, and maybe it's in transition. Maybe the word is actually transitioning from one meaning to another and people just kind of shy away from the word. So I'm going to explore that a little bit coming up this hour in about half an hour's time actually. We'll also be talking about healthcare in regional parts of New South Wales and wait times to see specialists. You'll hear from the Rural Doctors Association of New South Wales about that. I wonder how long you've waited to see a specialist. I know someone who lives in Dubbo. He was just telling me just last night that he's coming to Sydney next week to see an ear, nose and throat specialist. And he said it's because he was going to have to wait a year in Dubbo. That was the waiting time to see a specialist. He can get an appointment in Sydney next week with private health insurance and have a procedure done, in weeks. So it's interesting, isn't it, when you contemplate that, the differences between the big cities, Canberra and Sydney, and in rural areas. I'd love to hear from you if you have an experience with that as well. You can call in about 15 minutes time, 1300 222 702. We'll also be talking about homework. How do you feel about homework? I wonder whether you are, recently a parent of school age kids, or whether it's a while ago for you, or maybe you just remember doing homework yourself. We're going to have Katrina Zammit. She's Deputy Dean at the School of Education at Western Sydney University. Little story in the Sydney Morning Herald today, where parents apparently are calling for the return of primary school homework. It's gone out of vogue a bit. Parents are asking for it to come back, the old sit around the kitchen table and nut out things with the kid doing homework. I wonder what you think about that. It's all ahead for you here on Evenings.
1: This is Evenings with Emma Crowe
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0: Yeah, what do you think about homework? 1300 222 702. Do you love it? Do you love when your kids bring home homework? Are you like, good, I can really find out where they're at school. I can connect with them. I know what they're doing in class. I'll be able to have a chat with them. It'll make it easier. Or do you dread it? Do you rush home? You're busy. Maybe you're both working, primary school age kids. You can barely get them from after school care before you get home. Try to get some dinner into them. Maybe they're playing some sport. You also want to get some reading time in, and suddenly there's a meltdown because there's something due, there's an assignment due or a project that they're meant to be working on all term at home, and you haven't got the right bit of paper. You've got to go to the paper supply place, but it's closed. That kind of drama. There's been a call from parents, previously for homework in primary school to be reduced, but now some parents are saying they would like to have it back. They are missing the homework. What do you think? I'd love to hear from

0: you on this. 1300 222 702. Katina Zammit is here, Deputy Dean in the School of Education at Western Sydney University. Hello.
1: Hi. Hey, Matt. Thanks
0: Hello.
1: For having me.
0: No, it's great. Thank you so much for being here. I mean, homework, it goes in and out of fashion, doesn't it? And it did go out of fashion for a while, didn't it?
1: It sort of goes out and in. It becomes a hot topic for at certain times of the year, and it's sort of a bit surprising that it's into term two. Normally the issue around homework starts around, you know, the beginning of the year and how much should we do and how much is enough. It also makes me think about, you know, whose homework is it?
0: Yes, yes, absolutely. I know exactly what you mean. If you've got a few kids trying to, you know, live a busy life, and then you're right, if they need a lot of help with it, it does start becoming something the parents need to engage in.
1: That's right. And really, it shouldn't be something that the parents have to teach. Mm-hmm. I mean, homework is, you know, really is around, you know, supporting the students to revise or to learn something new that's associated with what they're learning at school. And look, you know, none of us want to have a battle with our kids over homework.
0: No.
1: As well.
0: Especially when, I guess, the tension around, there's a few things going on, right? So maybe it's boring and it's just extra work and the child can already do it, in which case it's too easy, so what's the point? Or it's too hard and they get to a certain point, you know, you get to about, I think it's year five. It used to be when I was at school, you hit year five and it's time to do long division. And some parents, you know, sort of, you get lost, or you might have been quite good at maths yourself, but they change the way they teach it. You're trying to show them your old methods and they're like, that's not how we do it. There's some other way to do it now. And it can be very tense, can't it?
1: It can be very tense. And you're quite right. I mean, we all remember having homework, or doing different sorts of homework. Some homework is very engaging and, you know, children want to do it or you're really interested in it. But other homework is almost just like busy work, and being given not so much for the learning but for the school and the teachers to meet parents' desires as well.
0: Yes.
1: And you're quite right. If it's too hard, then, you know, you're not the teacher as the parent, okay? You can support them and help them out, you know, and go over it with them, but that they will, as you say, go, that's not how you do it, because there are different methods now, particularly, as you mentioned, in mathematics. Mm. And if it's too easy, well, you know, what's the use of actually going and doing the same, you know, calculations, such as, you know, adding two-digit numbers over and over and over again when, you know, obviously the child can do it. But either way, what's important is communication between the parents and the carer and the teacher, you know, about the actual homework as well.
0: Yeah. I mean, it's interesting, isn't it, because the pressure does seem to come from parents. And I know this from when my children were in primary school themselves and, you know, they would – you'd have that meeting at the beginning of the year. They call – you know, parents would come, the information session, and the teacher would always kind of look at you and say – look at the whole class and go, look, homework, we can never get it right. It's either not enough or it's too much, and some of you will want more, some will want less. Here's what we're doing. And you could tell the teacher – you could almost tell these teachers were like – listen, I'm ready for you lot, because obviously some parents love it. They think it's the way for their child maybe to consolidate learning or to get ahead or for them to stay on top of things. Or they remember that they had it at school and they're worried that school's got a bit, I don't know, a bit light or something, you know. So I wonder, you know, if there is a balance there. And also, what does the actual research say? I mean, you're in the School of Education. What does the research say about any benefits of homework, especially in primary school?
1: Actually, the research says it's actually no benefits. There's no actual evidence that there is any improvement in student outcomes. This is if you look at the OECD's Program for International Student Assessment, and this is actually with 15-year-olds as well. Most countries average about 5 hours per week. Some don't have any, such as Finland. In Australia, our

15-year-olds average around 6 hours. But the evidence that also has seen that after 4 hours, nothing. All right? And it really, you know, particularly no academic benefit in the early years. There might be some in the later years because that's when students are starting to develop self-direction and self-regulated behaviour. They are more independent in regards to being able to take on an activity or a task that is something that is related to what's going on in the classroom. And those are the sorts of homework tasks that are beneficial for their learning. So it might be watching a

0: in buying, you know, petrol these days.
1: Yeah, yeah. Actually, I remember you just jogged a memory, actually, of one wonderful teacher who made the homework some chores at home. I was like, thank you very much. It was like, whoa. Your homework is to, you know, choose a job and, you know, tell us how, you know, like record or, you know.
0: Yeah. What you did, yeah, and yeah. How you did it. Okay, it might be actually, you know, getting your child to write the shopping list for you.
1: Yeah, yeah, okay? Yeah.
0: And then when you're out shopping, they're the ones reading the list and finding the items for you.
1: I mean, sounding a little bit annoying already. I'm in the supermarket.
0: Don't forget that the child, if with something, as you say, a chore and,
1: yeah.
0: and how you did it and talking about it, it might be, you know, helping with the cooking. Yes, it can be frustrating, but it would be around measuring and calculations as well. And perhaps even asking students what they would like to have for their homework, in terms of preparing.
1: Yeah, it's really interesting. I mean, someone's just texted saying, I find that evidence hard to believe, what you've just said there about homework has no benefit. And yeah, parents grapple with this. And in this article in the Herald, they're quoting some parents who they've come from a different culture where homework was much more the done thing. And they were shocked when they started at a local public primary that there'd be no homework until year three. And they moved their children to the local Catholic school because the Catholic school did homework. You know, this parent was voting with their feet. Interesting. Another text coming in here says, my mum renamed it Home Play. She was the best. That's fun, isn't it? You know, it's true.
0: Well, it puts a different spin on it, doesn't it?
1: Yeah, I mean,
0: as well. But I think what you've mentioned there very clearly is there's a sociocultural difference as well. So that some parents, as you mentioned in your introduction, they don't have the time. Okay,
1: where's
0: the time? They may not have the resources.
1: Yeah.
0: If you've got, you know, more than one or two kids, it's very hard to actually provide them with the attention, you know, or oversee or supervise their work, even if you're doing it at the kitchen table or bench when you're making dinner as well. And look, I remember having to spend weekends doing homework in primary school and missing out on family things because I had this work to do, whereas, being involved with my cultural backgrounds and activities and such was something that should have been important as well.
1: Yeah, because I remember that too. You get the old project book or the botany book where there's one blank page and one Do you remember that?
0: Oh, yes, certainly do.
1: Maybe we're of the same vintage. But we had to, you know, write something and then draw a picture. And it was kind of, you know, sometimes it was fun. But, yeah, you're right. If you had other things on, it's tricky. And if you didn't have, you know, the nice coloured pencils that your friend had, it could become another point of difference where we want schools to feel, you know, an equal place. I've got a few more texts coming in here. Jeff in Sutherland sends a very amusing one, which is, I think, so true, Jeff. The homework of year five to make a diorama of some monument of history is always hilarious. You can really tell who had help. That's right, Jeff in Sutherland.
0: Well, it's definitely whose homework is it.
1: Yeah.
0: Okay, and I think that also goes for those projects as well. You may remember the botany books with the blank page and the line pages. There's also the, you know, the great A3 poster size cardboard, pieces of cardboard, as you said, rushing down to get that cardboard. Okay, and then, you know, putting it together, you know, who has the printers to print out staff. I won't go into the issues around plagiarism and copyright and such, but, you know, that it can be very much a parent-driven project as much as, and very little child. Same goes for, you know, access to multimedia. In, you know, if you're using, you know, PowerPoint or a design program on the computer as well, access.
1: Yeah, yeah. And here's a text actually that's just come in. I totally disagree with no homework idea. Children need to practice their learning habits early in primary to prepare them for the workload in high school. It builds confidence in the child's learning and deepens their engagement with the subjects at school. I mean, is that a point though, Katrina?
0: I think that's a good point to make.
1: Yeah.
0: Okay.
1: Yeah.
0: In fact, you know, in year 5, 6 or even year 4, 5, 6, it's developing students' ability

0: to be independent, okay? As you say, so the text message mentioned in regards to, you know, preparing them for having to have going to secondary with all these different subjects.
1: Yeah.
0: Now, there is research that, in fact, in the secondary area, there is a benefit in terms of having that homework, which because this homework is very subject-specific related.
1: Yes. All right. Yeah.
0: And it's very much reinforcing the learning that's going on there. It's reinforcing the achievement of particular syllabus outcomes, and the teacher is monitoring what needs to be done and providing a scaffold for it. In the primary, in the later primary years, you actually have to think about, well, what sort of homework am I going to give the students that's going to be purposeful, achievable by the students, and start to build that capacity for concentration, for critical thinking, and that sort of aspect of self-regulation.
1: And I think that that's what schools are doing. So when we're saying no homework, it's really the K1 and 2 where the homework, you know, I think that schools are aware that children are going to hit high school and need to do homework. So I do think this is happening in those you know, later years of primary school. I've got a text here from a high school teacher. I'd like some more detail because this says, I'm a high school teacher. This is just a silly conversation. Please, more information. I'd like to know what that is, why you think it is a silly conversation. I mean, we're talking about the benefits of homework in primary school. It's interesting to hear from why a high school teacher would think that's silly. I wonder if they agree that homework in primary school is, you know, not useful, or whether they believe it should be. Yeah, elaborate, please. 0467 922 702. And with us is Katina Zammit. She's Deputy Dean, School of Education at Western Sydney University. I don't agree it's a silly conversation, because it does, you know, it really impacts the lives of young, really busy young families. Like, this stuff actually, people go, whatever, homework. It's like, actually, it can really be a battleground in homes. And even if you've got children who are happy to go to school, you know, if you've got children who, you know, they're not, you know, they're not having issues at school, even if they like learning, it can still be hard. So then you can imagine that extra layer if you've got a child who's struggling, and just how much, you know, extra tension this can make in a family where you've got to think of a whole child. You can't learn if you're not well rested and feeling happy at home and all of those things. That's all part of what we know about the pedagogy as well, isn't it?
0: That's correct. And one of the things I think that you, in terms of picking up on what you were just saying there, in terms of are you rested, it seems that the majority of parents would actually look at, you know, the child comes home, it's a busy time, or children come home, okay, busy time occurring at that, after school as well, or they've got other commitments and sport or other performance-based activities. Well, you know, perhaps doing it in the morning is a better time to do it. All right. So looking at setting a time, perhaps, where it's going to be easier for everybody, if you have it, and sticking to that, so that there's an agreement that's being reached, and it shouldn't be a battlefield. It shouldn't be a punishment. Mm. They are tired. I don't know about you, but I'm really tired after my work today. You're probably even tighter, actually.
1: Go home, do some more work. That's right. I mean,
0: go home and do some more work. Now, when you go home and do some more your homework, because we all have homework, as well associated with our jobs, mostly.
1: Yeah.
0: Okay. It's not random. It relates to exactly your job, what it is that you're interested in, and you want to know some more about it, and that's where the difference can occur, particularly in that upper primary area of, you know, year 5-6 or year 4-5-6 as well, in terms of, well, if, you know, some of them will be independent learners. They have the skills, the mathematical and literacy skills, to be able to work independently. But you have to get them into, well, what is it that you're going to give them for homework? Okay,
1: mm-hmm.
0: You know, you love doing, you know, the

0: chore at home.
1: Okay,
0: if for homework. Okay, so you know, perhaps it's if they're doing something in geography, they can find out where their parents have come from, what's the cultural background, their grandparents, their cousins, go ask the people next door.
1: That's right.
0: I mean, there are other ways of actually providing homework that develops children's independent learning and those skills.
1: I really appreciate you having a chat with us about it tonight, Katina. Thank you so much. And, have a good evening.
0: My pleasure.
1: Thank you.
0: Thank you.
1: That's Katina.
0: Okay.
1: That's Katina Zammit. She's Deputy Dean, School of Education at Western Sydney University. Yeah, welcome to text 0467 922 702 if you'd like to, tell me what you think about that. I've got a text here. I teach years 5 and 6. We always tell families that homework isn't necessarily compulsory, but it is beneficial. Hey, it's time to play Spot the Siblings. I'm going to play a song. It's by some siblings. Just tell me the name of this band and you can win tickets to the opening night of Pinchgut Opera's The First Murder this Saturday night at the Rospacker Theatre, a package. Who's this?

0: Lovely to have your company. It's 8:30 here on 702 ABC Sydney, 666 ABC Canberra and ABC Radio right around New South Wales. We'll be talking in a moment about rural health and how long it takes to see a specialist. I wonder if this is something that you grapple with, but we're playing Spot the Siblings and George is here in North Ryde. Hi, George.
1: Oh, g'day. How are you?
0: Good, thank you. Good, thanks. So tell us, who was that for the win?
1: I think it's the Everly Brothers.
0: George, it is the Everly Brothers. Well done. You've won. And I meant to play a little cute little jingly bit of music, but I can't find it. So da-da-da-da, George has won. Da-da-da-da. Hey, you've won two tickets this Saturday night. Hope you're free. Hope you're free because the prize is this Saturday. Did you have plans?
1: Yeah. Oh, no, I'm a big fan of Finchgate.
0: Good. Good. That's good. It's this Saturday night. It's at the Rospacker Theatre. Two A-class tickets, two drinks at interval, and a souvenir program coming your way. George, thanks for playing.
1: I think the appropriate opera response is, whoa!

0: is to the first murder, and that's it's actually the Australian debut as well. So enjoy, have a great night.
1: Thanks,
0: Al. Thanks. That's George. He's just won, and that was that's our prizes for the week. Thanks to everyone who played Spot the Siblings this week. Yeah, and coming up in a moment, as I said, rural health, and I wonder whether you live somewhere outside of Sydney and how tough you find it seeing a specialist.
2: This is Evenings. You're with Emma Crowe, filling in for Renee Grosch.
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0: I was talking to someone I know just recently, actually, about the fact they live in Dubbo. This person lives in Dubbo, and they need to see an ENT, an ear, nose and throat specialist. The wait in Dubbo was going to be a year. It was going to take a year before they would be able to get in to see an ENT in Dubbo. They're coming to Sydney instead, which I think a lot of people do who live in rural areas. They're coming to Sydney next week. They'll probably be able to have this procedure they need done in a few weeks' time. Just got us thinking about the wait times in parts of New South Wales and the ACT if you're wanting to see a specialist in particular. Dr. Rachel Christmas is Rural Doctors Association of New South Wales President. Thanks so much for being here, Rachel.
4: It's a pleasure, Anna.
0: Is this common? I mean, a whole year to wait to see a specialist if you live in Dubbo? I mean, Dubbo is quite a big regional centre.
4: Yeah, it's like that in Dubbo. It's like that in Wagga. It's like that in a lot of places, and it takes people by surprise, especially if you're not from a country area. But if you're from a country area, everyone says, oh, yeah. That's how it goes.
0: I mean, this person I was talking to said, I would never give up my private health insurance for this reason, because with private health cover, I have options. Would you agree with that, or are there options even if you don't have private health cover, if you're willing to travel?
4: Look, I think that is true. If you're fortunate enough to be able to afford private health cover, then it does mean you're more likely to be able to get in to get a procedure done sooner. You've got better access, and that is true. For those who can't afford it, it's really tricky because you're left with having to just wait or travel somewhere away from your home and away from where you've got your supports, to somewhere like Sydney, possibly Canberra, or maybe the north coast of New South Wales or even Queensland. And then you've got the cost of travel, you've got the cost of accommodation, time away from work, and the stress of no supports around you. So it's actually quite tough.
0: 1300 222 702. I'd love to hear from you about this, if it affects you, or 0467 922 702 on the text. Is this you? Do you live outside of a big city centre and do you need to see a specialist at times? And what do you do in those situations? Do you travel to see a specialist, or do you wait? Rachel, in terms of this waiting, I mean, there'd be some people who wouldn't necessarily have the option to travel. They might not be well enough. I guess there's patient travel options then. If you're really unwell, you'll get flown somewhere where you can be seen at a big hospital.
4: Yeah, look, this is the really troublesome spot where you're waiting. You're not sick enough to be escalated into the hospital system for immediate treatment, but you're sick enough that it's really worrying you, and, you know, your GP is doing their best to, especially in rural areas, the GP sort of pick up that load while they're waiting for the specialist to have their input. And so that's a really difficult time for a lot of people, when pain may be getting worse, or if you're a child waiting for tonsils to be taken out, where they're getting coughs and colds and their tonsils swell up and they're finding breathing more difficult, things like that. You know, they're stressful for people, stressful for the GP looking after them. And if you're not sick enough to get taken straight to hospital to get it treated now, then it's actually quite a difficult wait.
0: 1300 222 702. Love to hear from you on this. I suppose, Rachel, that

0: great service in Sydney, but again, you do need to travel for it.
1: You still need to travel, and they can't take everybody for every specialty either. So, you know, it's I think it is really difficult. But we also have to remember not to blame the specialists in the country areas either for their long waiting times, because they're there doing the job. And what I'd love to see is more specialists from the city realising that they can have a fantastic career and life out away from the cities and make a big difference to people in those areas and really contribute to those rural populations.
0: Yeah, I was assuming that the issue might be that there wouldn't be enough people to see the specialist, but I suppose with a big enough regional centre, there would be.
1: Yeah, so you wouldn't have a town like where I live, which is 4,000 people. A specialist isn't going to live there, of course. But, you know, I live not far from Wagga and we have quite a few specialists there, but we could do with more in certain areas particularly. You know, we don't have enough endocrinologists or rheumatologists, for example, and we don't have the high-level specialties that you might have in a big tertiary centre like Canberra or St Vincent's, for example. But we don't need those. We need those good generalists that do a lot of things, that a lot of different things that most people need, and then if we have the extra specially high level stuff, that might go off to a different centre. But you know, the specialists who work in rural and regional areas are usually incredibly skilled because they have to have very broad skills and deal with a lot of things that come their way.
0: We're talking about the challenges if you live in a rural area, a regional area, in getting in to see a specialist and how long the waiting times can be to see a specialist in your local area. Here's a good story. I lived at Mingoola. I was able to get a hernia operation within a week at Port Macquarie with private health. Again, that's with private health cover. I mean, the example that I gave, the person adds Mingoola is 45 minutes west of Tenterfield, they're saying. But the example that I gave about waiting a year, and you said that's not surprising, how long can people wait? Can they wait more than a year?
1: Absolutely. They can wait 2 years sometimes. Wow. Depending, well, so there's the degree of the urgency of the condition that they have. And of course, every time a GP writes a referral, that's important to stress how important this is that they be seen. And then it's up to the specialist rooms to look at that and the specialist to say, well, you know, I can see them next week because it's really urgent, or they can wait 3 months to be seen, or that's not that urgent, I'll see them in 12 months because that's my waiting time. So, you know, there are those things. And of course, GPs usually in the country have good relationships with their specialist colleagues. And if they're worried about something being more urgent, if they ring them and say, you know, I really need this to be seen sooner, of course, the specialists do their very best to try to help. They want to have a good outcome. They want people to do well, but they can't see everybody all the time. There's only one of them or two of them.
0: Yeah. You mentioned endocrinologists as being one and rheumatologists as being another group that where, you know, in your area near Wagga, you could definitely, you know, have a few more you'd like. But what about something like maternity? That would feel like almost not a specialist to me, but I've got someone here saying there's no maternity in Bourke, so I believe you can't give birth in Bourke. Could that be right?
1: Yes, of course. And so what we see in those areas is a few things, and this is a big concern for the Rural Doctors Association and it's a big concern for the New South Wales government, is about the loss of maternity services across the state from smaller locations, so what we call a level three birthing centre. And there's a few reasons. One is the GPs who used to birth babies there aren't doing that anymore, or they've lost the GPs who were there for some reason or another. And then we have maternity staff who may or may not be available to work there. And if they haven't got a GP obstetrician or they haven't got a GP anaesthetist anymore, then they can't run a full service. And so we're seeing these things disappear from a lot of the rural centres around the place that traditionally had good birthing services. And so that's really disappointing for women and their families. And it's also hard for, you know, when you've got GP obstetricians who are working in places who want to provide those services, or the midwives who want to, but they aren't supported by the rest of the service that's needed. And it's a real challenge for New South Wales Health and across Australia, actually, to provide those very important maternity services in smaller centres.
0: Well, you can't be on a waiting list. The baby's coming when it comes, right?
1: No, you can't. That's right.
0: I mean,
1: that's right.
0: And so you need maternity services. Otherwise, you're putting people at risk having to try to travel somewhere to have a baby or have a baby at home without help. I mean, what's your options if you – I mean, I don't understand someone saying you can't have a baby in Bourke. I mean, if you're having a baby, right?
1: Yeah, and look, I guess that comes down to we have to risk stratify things. We need to have antenatal services, and you know there are different services around the state. Some are midwife-led, where we have midwives looking after women without medical services, which is

0: great for women who are low risk and, you know, as much as you can assess risk, because that can change in an instant when you're having babies. But, you know, generally we've got very skilled midwives who are providing a great service in a lot of areas, and along with GP obstetricians. So we need to make sure we're still training our staff, we're still training GP obstetricians to go out and provide services in areas where an obstetrician, a specialist obstetrician, is not going to go. They're not going to go out to a smaller place because that's not what where their services are really needed. So it's a really complex issue, and you're right, babies come when they come. So I guess we need to make sure that we support women. We've got those network services. So if a woman is in Bourke and she's pregnant and she needs some help, we know where to send her, how to get her there, and how to support her in that process.
1: Dr. Rachel Christmas is here, Rural Doctors Association of New South Wales President. Emma Crowe with you on 702 ABC Sydney, 666 Canberra and ABC Radio right around New South Wales this evening. We're talking about the waiting times that can occur to try to get in to see a specialist if you live outside of a big centre, and just some of the examples there. Someone, Anne, has actually sent a text saying private health cover does not get you in quicker for an appointment to see a specialist. It may get you in to have a procedure quicker, but not for the initial doctor's appointment. That's from Anne. And Rachel, the other thing I wanted to ask about is, I know, you know, a family friend of ours was an obstetrician. He used to go and do rounds where he'd fly, you know, he'd go and fly around and spend a week here, a week there. Is that still happening as well, where a specialist comes into town, or is that more through the hospital network?
0: Yeah, that's usually through the hospital network, where they may go to certain sites where they do high-risk clinics. For example, if you've got women who have health conditions in their pregnancy that make their pregnancies more complicated, or their pregnancy itself has something that might elevate the risk of it. And so you do have some districts, so not in my district where I am, but in some health districts, you might have a visiting service where a specialist obstetrician might go out and see women in that area to help them, so they're not having to travel to see them somewhere else. So things like that do exist, and that's wonderful when you can have that working. But, of course, we still are left with the unpredictable nature of babies.
1: Yeah, yeah. Does that the specialist coming, you know, fly in, fly out and moving between areas, is that common in other specialties as well? Do doctors, you know, come in and for a week here and there do clinics?
0: Yeah, certainly there are. There are places right around the state where you'll have a specialist who comes maybe for a day or two. I don't know about a week, but it depends on what specialty and where and how they're funded and how it looks, because there's lots of different models. But it's quite common. So, for example, in my town, I have quite a number of specialists that come from Wagga, which is an hour away, and they might spend a day doing consulting where they see patients, and then we'll follow them up after they've had surgery and so on. So that's quite a common model. And for places that are more remote, a specialist might fly and do a clinic where they see people and then catch up with them another 6 months' time or 3 months or whatever that interval might be.
1: I mean, you're the Rural Doctors Association New South Wales president. It sounds like it's been an issue for a while. Do you see this as improving overall? You know, do you think more specialists are getting to the regions? I know, you know, populations are aging everywhere, you know, right around, you know, Australia. That's the demographic as well. What do you think needs to happen? What will you be advocating for?
0: Yeah, look, I think this is a really important question. And are things improving? I think there is a lot of goodwill, and there is a lot of desire to do things differently, and there's a lot of pressure to do things differently and better. I think complexity of patients is increasing because they are getting older. They do have more medical conditions, and so that does make things trickier. I think funding remains an issue around how do we best fund smaller hospitals to do more services, because if we don't have the right funding, we don't have the economic incentives to do things that way. And that's a real appeal. I find that really frustrating. But also we need to look at who are we training and where are we training them. So if we have people training in rural areas and in regional areas, and if we regional centres, that's specialists and GPs, if we are encouraging them training in those places, incentivising that properly, supporting the supervisors in those areas so they are supported to train those people, we've got more hope of keeping them in rural areas, instead of always looking at this in a very metrocentric way of, oh, we have everyone training in the city and then we go out to help those poor little cousins in the country. country.
1: Yeah.
0: Now, you know, there's a very much a feeling of that still existing, that sense, which is not really helpful because we have excellent practitioners in the country. We have excellent surgeons, excellent GPs who are looking after their communities. And they're often doing it in hospitals that are funded less fully than they might be in the city, with less equipment, less investment, I think. And so we really need to look at equity, and we need to look at making sure that people beyond the divide are not treated as second-class citizens, which it does sometimes feel like.
1: Thanks so much, Dr. Christmas. What a great name as well, by the way. I bet everyone says that to you.
0: It's a happy name.
1: thanks for your time. That's Dr. Rachel Christmas from the Rural Doctors Association of New South Wales, where she is president. We're going to be talking about language. We do it every week. It's Language Please is what we call it. And when we talk about language, we've got Howard Manns this week. He's a linguist at Monash University. He'll be up here in a moment. But we're going to talk about this interesting concept. I wonder if you've heard about it. Skunked terms. What is a skunked term when it comes to our language? It, you know, there's words that go sort of out of favour for all different reasons. We'll explore some of those reasons. And one of them is we stop really being confident that we understand what the word means. So we just kind of park it for a while the world figures out what the word means. That is coming up for you next.
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1: So good to be with you. Renee Crosh back on your radio next Monday, by the way. It's been fantastic filling in for Renee for the last few weeks. She's back on your radio on Monday. We're going to talk now about this term. I hadn't heard it before. Skunked terms when we're talking about language. And Howard Manns is a linguist at Monash University. Hello, Howard.
7: Hi, Emma.
1: This is very interesting. So what we're talking about here is words that are on the nose, hence skunked. So can you run through why some terms would be on the nose?
7: Yeah, these terms often end up on the nose because people are really confused about how to use them because the meaning is shifting, or they're controversial because they're close to some taboo, or it might just be that people, as you said at the start, just don't know how to use them. So we put them aside, we stay away from them, and that's one of the reasons why they're called skunked, is because they've got this odor around them. They've got this smell to them that we don't like. It was a term invented by this American lexicographer, Brian Garner, and he's the guy who writes Garner's Modern American Usages. Mm-hmm. And his advice generally with these sorts of words is you just should steer clear of them. Just to give a really obvious example, or rather one that kind of illustrates the concept, a word like bi-weekly. Mm. You know, bi-weekly, does it mean twice a week or does it mean every 2 weeks? And I say that with a little bit of nervousness because there are probably some listeners that feel quite confident one way or the other.
1: Yeah,
7: and that's
1: I am. I'm like, it's once every 2 weeks. That's what I think.
7: And I love this because this is exactly what these words do, because usually what happens with a skunked term is there are two groups of people and they don't agree with each other about it.
1: But Howard, I'm right, aren't I? It's every 2 weeks.
7: So here, when it comes to biweekly, they have both been used, both of these meanings have been in circulation since the late 19th century. So a biweekly emerged in one context, newspaper context, to mean every 2 weeks. But in biblical context, in like Bible school context, right around the same time, it emerged to mean 2 days of the week. So like, I think the first quote in some Bible school text was, you should choose which 2 days of the week you should fast. And I prefer Monday and Tuesday.
1: Right, right. But you have the biennale, and that's every 2 years. So bi-weekly is every 2 weeks. I mean, it's really obvious how it
7: This is the confusion. And I, you know, as a linguist, I'm very welcoming of all of these meanings. I love having these discussions. But I'm going to steer clear of it myself when I'm writing.
1: You're being professional and I should be too. I'm being just a bit silly to demonstrate a point. But I'd love to hear from you. Is there a word that you're kind of, you just, maybe you used to use it before, but you feel like you're getting a bit of pushback when you use it, or you're getting people confused when you use a word? I'd love to hear from you tonight, 1-300-222-702. The one that I think that people get mixed up a lot is penultimate. You know, it was the penultimate event, and people think that they're saying it's the last one, but it means the second last one. What do you reckon? Is that almost, are we almost skunked on that one or not yet?
7: No, I think we're getting into the skunked territory with this one. Once again, I think the definition here of the skunked term is that two groups emerge with very different views on the word, and they feel very passionate about those views. And what's interesting about penultimate is, of course, you know, the older meaning, and the two groups that fight normally, one of them is conservative and one of them is more innovative. And the older meaning from penultimate is, of course, this second to the last. And this penultimate meaning comes from ultimate used to mean last. And pen was kind of a qualifier of sorts. It was like saying quasi last.
1: Right.
7: And but what's happened, and this is especially in the 20th century into the 21st century, is that people kind of begin to reinterpret that front bit as being, you know, a particular emphasizer instead of a qualifier. And ultimate, of course, has this meaning that's emerged in the 20th century, which means like best, the last, you know, you can't get any better. So this is where we're beginning to see a lot of people using this penultimate for being, you know, either last or something really awesome. And I have to confess, I used to use it myself for something super awesome before I actually looked into the meaning and felt bad.
1: Yeah, that's right. And I suppose you don't want to be using something in the wrong context, and you're worried, but you don't know to be worried if you're just using it and you're wrong. That's the other thing. You can just be getting it wrong. Now, I'm proceeding with caution because all I have on my screen is that Suzanne wants to talk about bi-weekly, and I don't know what she's going to say, Howard. So should I let her on air? Here we go.
7: Yeah, absolutely.
1: Hi, Suzanne. Hello, Suzanne.
8: Hi. When you were talking about bi-weekly, it's simple. B-U-Y means purchase, so you purchase it each week.
1: Tricky, tricky, Suzanne. We're not saying B-U-Y. It's like, she's saying you buy it weekly. No, it's bi-weekly, as in I would be saying B-I, right? Bi-weekly.
7: Yeah, but there's an interesting point to make here, of course, which is, and I think you spoke about this last week or the week before, about contronyms and how actually the contronyms and homonyms, and homonyms, of course, are words that are pronounced differently, but they're words that are pronounced the same, but they're actually different words.
1: Yeah.
7: And in the same way that we say bi-weekly as in buy something weekly, I can totally see where this is coming from because, of course, it makes me think of raise, lift up versus raise, tear down, which are entirely different words.
1: Oh, yeah. John in Linfield has a doozy for you, Howard. Hi, John.
9: Yes, hi. Look, the word I think should be retired is decimate because the Roman meaning was reduced by 1/10, but the popular meaning is to destroy or reduce by 9/10.
1: And do you think, John, that that means it needs to be scrapped from the English language for good? Just get rid of the word?
9: No, just retired for a while.
1: Oh, retired on the bench. just skunked. We're just skunking it for a little while,
9: yeah.
1: Basically. Yeah, thanks, John. Yeah, that's a classic, isn't it, Howie?
7: It is, yeah. That one is an absolutely classic skunked term, and it's one of those terms that even the people who are trying to describe skunk terms bring up. It indeed, if you go back into Roman history and the Latin origins of it, it originally meant to kill every 10th man in a regiment. It also meant for a while to tax people at 10%, but by the 17th century, this destroy meaning really picked up. And it's definitely a word that for a couple of hundred years now has actually been skunked. I don't see this one being deodored anytime soon.
1: Brian's here in Wentworth Falls. Hi there, Brian.
10: Hello. How are you?
1: Good, thanks. What was your nomination here for a skunked word?
10: Well,

0: This is a very specific and very context specific. It's because I used to work in the power industry and we used to deal with electricity. And the dangerous word for me was always current, because current means electron flowing in wires. And, you know, but most people, if they see the word current, they think of the word meaning present. So what that meant is any documentation I ever wrote in the context of the power industry was, if I meant present, I wrote present.
1: Nice one.
0: I never used the word current because I didn't want to get confused.
1: Yeah, that's a great one, Brian. That's a very specific example, isn't it, Howard Manns, about, just sort of policing your own language for clarity.
2: Yeah, absolutely. And I mean, it illustrates too, though, that there are a lot of technological and engineering and scientific terms that actually begin to change meanings and create a lot of issues. Another one that I was thinking of related to current in this sense was the word transpire, which I think maybe has been deodored now, but transpired started off as a word in chemistry context, meaning a vapor or something similar passing through walls or other surfaces. And by the 18th century, people were using it to mean to escape from secrecy and to subtly be noticed. But then it kind of developed that meaning that we think of now as transpire, to take place or to happen. So it's been deodored, but yeah, it went through a very similar process to current, which it seems to be a bit skunked.
1: I've got a couple on the text here, Howard. So here is one. Bi-weekly is twice a week. Every 2 weeks is fortnightly. That's from Peter and Gordon. Peter, you got me thinking there, but Judith in Mossman says, I agree with you, Emma. To me, bi-weekly means every 2 weeks, like the bicentennial occurs every 200 years. That's what I think as well, Judith. But you know what? Peter has got me thinking there in Gordon. Some other – oh, look, this one's great. I've got to fit this in. Anthony in Bonnet Bay. Hello, Anthony.
3: Hey, how you doing?
1: I don't know if I'm about to have a fight with you or agree with you. Proceed, proceed.
3: I was just going to say next Saturday.
1: Yeah.
3: The next Saturday is this Saturday, but people like to call next Saturday the Saturday after this Saturday.
1: Next Saturday is the 30th of April, Anthony. That's what it is. It is not this coming Saturday. That's the answer.
3: It's not the next Saturday. Got it.
1: No, that's just me. I'm just being... Thanks,
3: now
1: Anthony. No, thank you.
3: Appreciate it.
1: It's such a great one. We had a whole segment on this on the Drive program with Richard Glover, which I used to produce. We talked about this Wednesday versus next Wednesday, and honestly, it was half an hour of radio debating that one. What do you reckon on that one?
2: Oh, look, I'm not going to take a firm stance on this. I do have to say I'm probably, if you forced my hand, I would say I was closer to your perspective. But I did want to say the interesting thing here is that English is really impoverished when it comes to some of these time words. So, you know, a lot of other languages have very specific words to denote what the time is, you know, where in English we can say tomorrow. In Indonesian, they've got a word lusa, which means in like 2 days' time, and a much wider way to say these things. So I can see why these sorts of terms are skunked.
1: We could have done so much more on these. There are so many more words. Feel free to keep texting them in, but we're going to hit the news. For Howard, thank you so much for being here. It was great to chat.
2: Absolute pleasure.
1: Thank you. That's Howard Manns. He's a linguist at Monash University. We've got the news coming up at 9 o'clock, and then it's Beck Melrose and Laura Hughes with You Won't Believe This. And then you'll meet some of the cast from Pinchgut, not Pinchgut, Pirates of Penzance at 9:30.

0: expected to begin in Israel for hundreds of activists taken to an Israeli prison after the IDF intercepted their boats in a Gaza aid flotilla. 11 Australians are among those detained in international waters. The BBC's Yolanda Nell has more.
1: It's expected that these activists, who come from some 40 countries, will be flown out to Turkey later. Israel's Prime Minister Benjamin Netanyahu has said he wants them to be deported as soon as possible. The activists were taken to an Israeli prison after arriving at the port of Ashdod. But it's a video shared by the far-right Israeli minister Itamar Ben-Gvir that triggered swift condemnation from countries including the UK, Australia, Spain and Turkey. The minister heckles the activists, who are shown forced to kneel with their hands tied and their foreheads touching the floor. They are also seen being roughly handled by security forces.
0: Israel's ambassador to Australia says his country's national security minister has been rightly condemned. Earlier today, Australian officials summoned Ambassador Hillel Newman to account for Mr. Ben-Gvir's actions. Mr. Newman says Israel's government has responded strongly to Mr. Ben-Gvir's actions.
2: He has been condemned by the Prime Minister, by the Foreign Minister, the entire leadership of the State of Israel. A country is not measured by the actions of one politician, but how the government responds to actions which are disgraceful.
0: The United Nations Special Rapporteur on the Occupied Palestinian Territories has welcomed a US judge's decision to lift sanctions against her. Francesca Albanese became the first UN official in history to be sanctioned by the United States for her criticism of Israel. She was one of the first to accuse Israel of genocide in Gaza, which Israel denies. Ms. Albanese has told Triple J's Hack the judge's order to lift sanctions on her is a relief.
3: At the same time, I know that for me, for the way I am, this is not over, because this has never been only a personal battle. There are ICC prosecutors in the same situation I am. They've been sanctioned for doing exactly their job.
0: Back home, the Federal Health Minister says he will consider subsidising the costs of administering diphtheria vaccines at pharmacies so they can immunise people at no cost. The Northern Territory has experienced a resurgence of the potentially fatal disease due to waning vaccination rates. The NT branch president of the Pharmacy Guild of Australia, Peter Hatswell, says supply of the vaccine is free, but people have to pay a fee for it to be administered at a pharmacy. Minister for Health Mark Butt has announced $7 million to roll out more vaccinations and says he'll consider further measures.
4: Our focus right now is on remote and very remote communities, which is where this disease is spreading right now. But there is always the possibility it will spread beyond that, and we're certainly willing to look at any good ideas.
0: The Federal Treasurer says he and the Prime Minister are huge supporters of WA getting its fair share of GST. The state government will get an extra $6.6 billion from the Australian taxpayers in the coming financial year under its special GST deal. Jim Chalmers says the current arrangement is fair.
5: WA makes a massive contribution to the national economy. And at every turn, my job has been to make sure that that contribution is recognised, including when it comes to making sure that WA gets a fair share of the GST.
0: The British government has published historic documents on the 2001 appointment of the former Prince Andrew Mountbatten-Windsor, saying it found no evidence that formal due diligence or security vetting was carried out at the time. The government agreed to release the documents after an opposition party used a rare parliamentary device to request the publication of the files. Mr. Mountbatten-Windsor became the UK's special representative for international trade and investment in 2001, but stepped down 10 years later. To sport now in Women's Rugby League, the New South Wales captain has her sights set on a historic State of Origin series clean sweep. The Blues take on Queensland in the third and final game next Thursday on the Gold Coast. New South Wales also led 2-0 during last year's series but lost Game 3. Captain Isabel Kelly says the team will use that experience to their advantage.
6: There was a lot of lessons, a lot of things that, you know, we can be better in reflecting back on that. But I think we're a completely different team this year as well, and we've done pretty well so far with the grind of games and, I guess, defence focus. But, yeah, we know we can still be a lot better.
0: 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There's more news available at any time on ABC Listen.
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8: How are you this evening? 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

0: on Monday. We're going to be getting along with You Won't Believe This in a moment with Beck Melrose and Laura Hughes. They've got some great stuff to share with you. There's also a bit of a live and evolving You Won't Believe This. Apparently, a suspected meteor has been captured shining above the city skyline, as reported on the City Morning Herald. A big ball of light falling down from the sky, apparently. Has anyone seen this tonight? 1300 222 702 or 0467 922 702. Looking at the City Morning Herald website, you can see it. This is some image taken in Sydney, and it's really a really great big flashing ball that seems to travel along. And it's suspected meteorite, but not confirmed yet. So, tell me, did you see this? Apparently it was seen in Dubbo and in the ACT as well. 1300 222 702. So, yeah, we're talking to Beck Melrose and to Laura Hughes first up. And then you'll be meeting some of these quadruple threats that you see in musical theatre after 9:30. You're going to meet Richard Carroll, who's the director, and Brittany Shipway, who plays Ruth and Mabel in The Pirates of Penzance. Pretty incredible what they do and what they've done with Gilbert and Sullivan. So I hope you'll stay around here with me for the next hour, and then we'll find out what Phil Clark is up to on Nightlife this evening as well. But I think it might be time to jump into You Won't Believe This.
1: Oh, really?
2: Wow.
3: What does that mean?
1: Yeah, what does that mean?
4: I can't believe it.
1: Oh, my. I can't believe it.
0: Beck Melrose, Laura Hughes, welcome.
5: Thanks for having us.
6: Yeah, hi.
0: I like that little theme music.
5: Wow, it's very cool, isn't it? And nice to be here on a night where we've got breaking You Won't Believe It news.
6: This is exciting.
5: It feels like a bird in the classroom, but it's the universe. Very cool.
0: Beck, did I describe that? Do you think I described it correctly? How would you describe what I've just shown you guys on this screen?
5: I am an expert. I just Googled it 30 seconds ago. I think you described it beautifully. It looks like an unexplained ball of light to me. Falling from the sky.
0: Yeah, 0467 922 702. Have you seen this? And, you know, incredible. We'll find out, I guess, more about what it is, where it lands.
5: Yeah.
0: Maybe
5: have they got a message for us?
6: Did anyone jump off the ship?
5: Are they going to take over the radio broadcast?
6: Does the ship look nice?
0: Do you know what? There have been weird, echoey things happening in my ears tonight.
6: Yeah.
5: It could be the aliens. That's what it is. Crawl in your ear. They're going to take over. Maybe there will be nice facilities on board. Maybe we'll just jump on board, have a few biscuits.
6: I like them already. If that's the entrance, big ball of light.
5: Yeah, I love it.
6: Yeah, crash landing, ta-da.
5: It's very showbiz.
0: Yeah. Very, very showbiz. Actually, I was asking earlier in the night on the quiz, we have a very showbizy show. We've got you guys and we've been talking about theatre. We had a prize as well and we were inviting people to say about their moment on stage. Now, you guys are on stage all the time because you're stand-ups, but do you have a memory, Beck, about when you were – you know, early on, when you got a taste for the stage?
5: Yes, I have my origin story, which is that I was at a dance concert and I liked to be in the back row. I didn't like to be seen. And there was a technical error and my dance teacher literally pushed me on stage and said, tell a joke.
6: And
5: it was awful. And okay. So I think I've spent the rest of my career trying to compensate for that.
0: So it was kind of a bad gig started.
5: It was a real rough gig.
0: Yeah, to correct. Yeah. How about you, Laura? Have you got an origin stage story as well?
6: Look, I loved to be on the stage, but I was also painfully shy. So my origin story was crying in primary school about not getting a part and then getting to be Mary at the end of the year in the school play. I know. And I was so excited because she had like the nicest blue dress. It was like very like sheer and it had like a veil, which, you know, I don't think is quite accurate, but it looks so nice.
5: Who cares about accuracy?
0: Did you get
5: when
0: the part because
5: sequence?
0: You cried?
6: Yeah. That was 100% why I got it.
5: Excellent life lesson.
6: Yeah. Other play. I didn't get to be Mary Poppins. I cried. I made a big deal. Yeah. Guess what? You get to be Mary.
0: It's like the kids that would muck up in class and then they'd be good for one day and then they'd get the merit award. Do you remember that kid?
5: That's so unfair. Yeah. Of course I remember that kid. I'm still annoyed about that kid.
0: So am I. I was always good. And then the naughty kid would just be like good for one day. Everyone was so happy they'd get the merit award. Okay, we better jump into what you guys are. Unpacking some trauma here tonight.
5: Yeah. This is taking a turn.
0: Yeah. Now, Beck, the first story you've got is, look, it's a bit of a worry if you enjoy salad.
5: It is a little bit of a worry if you enjoy salad, but it

0: it's a big win if you enjoy making fun of the supermarkets, because I guess they're both in all sorts of strife at the moment. There's not a lot of good news coming out of the supermarkets or a lot of goodwill for them. And it's certainly not very often that you get more than what you pay for. But this week over in Esperance in WA, we had a farmer named Reese Smoker. Excellent name. Now, Reese has gone to buy a pack of lettuce from one of the major supermarkets, and he found a frog in the packet of lettuce. Initially, his housemates didn't believe him. He was cooking them a dinner.
1: Wow.
0: And he's gone out and shown them, and this frog has become another housemate now. They've adopted him. His name's Greg.
2: Yep, great. That's a great frog name.
0: Great frog name, right? They seem to always get great names, these frogs that turn up in places they shouldn't be.
1: It's incredible.
0: But, and yeah, they've had a great time with Greg this week.
1: Greg, and it's a sealed salad bag, and it's got the reduce sticker on it, this lettuce as well. It was like quick to go, quick sale.
0: So Greg's probably been there for a while. I think he's very lucky.
2: He's alive. Yeah, amazing.
0: He's done a great, like, but imagine, like, in my house, he would have been in the crisper for weeks.
1: Yeah,
0: until I realised I had salad and he got thrown in the bin. So he's lucky he ended up with Reese, I think.
1: Yeah, he'd be swimming in that soup you get if you leave your veggies too long.
0: Yeah, exactly.
1: And brown. At least they're amphibious, so they would have been swimming in that, bin juice, the fridge juice, you know.
0: But I think he's been adopted into the right household. They ended up releasing him, and they decided to give him a nice send-off, that they would play the Crazy Frog song as they released him into a little pond. So that's very cute.
1: That's adorable. You do wonder, like, do frogs eat greens? Like, do they eat lettuce?
2: They eat bugs.
0: Maybe there were little bugs on the lettuce.
1: I mean, it does mean it's quite fresh lettuce, right? You'd be getting
0: That's what I think too. Like, it actually is a vote of confidence for me in the freshness of the salads, because if it was a dodgy, full of pesticides, I don't think a frog's surviving for weeks to the point of a reduced sticker ending up on it.
1: Great story, Beck. Good start. Now, Laura Hughes is here as well. Talk to me about these vehicles swarming a cul-de-sac in Atlanta, Laura.
2: So the Waymo vehicles are the self-driving cars. So, they're the taxis over in the States. And residents in a northwest Atlanta neighborhood are raising concerns because there are Waymo vehicles just crowding their streets, just doing laps. They're getting stuck in cul-de-sacs. Residents say that they're just found circling just the neighborhoods at all times of the day. One resident said there was, in the morning between 6 and 7 a.m., 50 cars came through their little area, through their cul-de-sac. Residents have also started trying to put up signs to, like, stop the cars coming in. But it did make it worse. Created a traffic jam of Waymo vehicles trying to figure out how to turn around. They reached out to Waymo. They have not heard a response from the company. They're saying, obviously, we don't want to disrupt anyone. The coding is off if they're just going and hanging out in this one neighborhood while they wait to pick someone else up.
0: So hang on, people can put out a sign and it will read the sign and obey the sign. Is that how this is working?
2: Yeah,
0: that's incredible.
2: Like, for like a full self-driving vehicle or something, it reads all the signs. So sometimes it's annoying. Like if you're in a self-driving vehicle where it goes, okay, it's a 70, but as soon as you're behind a bus and it reads the little 40, it starts going slower. So they are safe, but this is because there's no one in the car. It's not like supported or anything. I guess they've just been coded to like go somewhere nearby and just hang out until someone wants to pick, you know, ride a Waymo. And so it just happens to be this one neighborhood. But, so you can put a sign in and I guess it'll read like, oh, that area's blocked.
1: You know, it's incredible because looking at this this story and this cul-de-sac, and they're all identical. You know, they're all.
2: Yes.
1: And so it is a bit scary because you know how, you know, in military situations they all look identical. I feel a bit freaked out when I see anything automated that all look the same.
0: I don't like the vibe of this story.
2: It is weird.
1: You move into a cul-de-sac to have peace and quiet, you know? Like 50 cars.
2: Well, a lot of people are worried for their kids and that, like, they're like, we've got to move to a quiet neighborhood and now we've got traffic jams. It doesn't make any sense.
1: Now, I've had some people giving us some feedback here about the ball of light.
0: Oh, yes. Okay, I want to hear.
1: It looked like something falling out of the sky from one person.
2: Okay.
1: Oh, this one, I think they're being funny. They're inspired because we have comedians on. mystery light, the light at the end of the tunnel.
2: Oh, yeah. Mm.
0: Could be.
1: And someone else, Milo in the Blue Mountains, is the ball of light like the beams of light in the Seth Rogen and James Franco movie, This Is the End? Is this the rapture? Is God coming? Then he says, ha ha. So I think he's kind of just playing. Yeah, thank you. But one eyewitness, yeah, looked like something falling out of the sky.
2: Wow.
0: Spooky dooky.
1: And, okay, on with our amazing stories of this week, which we call You Won't Believe This. And I don't believe the frog in the salad. I don't believe, but I'm seeing it, so it must be true.
2: Yes.
1: Beck, seagull screeching competition.
0: Yes. Yes, it's my Eurovision. I know everyone else has been very, very excited about Eurovision over the last 2 weeks. Not me. I have my own version of this. It is the 6th annual European Seagull Screeching Competition. More than 70 contestants across 15 countries. Incredible. This is basically the Olympics. They've all gathered in Belgium in a pub, and they basically have decided to screech as loudly as they can as a seagull, and the person who is both the most accurate and the most effervescent in their performance wins. This is entirely dedicated to impersonating seagulls for the purpose of raising the profile of these birds,
2: yeah,
0: and making sure that people leave with fond memories of the seagulls. Incredible event. I'm obsessed. So the judges have 15 points to award. They

0: As somebody who spent a lot of time listening to the myriad screeches that have come out of this competition,
1: I'll listen on the way home, I think.
2: But I do have a bit of sound for frog in lettuce. Oh, oh, maybe it's the crazy frog, I think.
3: You got a pit frog for $1.99.
0: What the f***?
3: That was the reaction.
0: I mean, to be fair, that's how I would react as well, I think, if I just found a frog in
1: lettuce.
0: Why were
1: they filming just getting lettuce?
0: That'd be the first thing I got out would be my phone if somebody found a frog in their lettuce.
1: No, but I imagine they were just filming and then
2: at the time
1: found
2: they were,
1: it.
2: Yeah, I think they were.
1: Honey, unpack the shop.
2: unboxing video and it just happens with the groceries every single day.
0: Oh, incredible.
2: Now, look, back to the seagulls though. Okay, I've got questions. Were there chips at the event?
0: No, but I was thinking about this and I do feel like that's probably how some of the contestants got into character. I know, I think I would probably chase a couple around a kiosk, do a few laps, snatch a few picnics. I think that would be a great way to sort of get into the seagull mind. It is a pro event too. You know, these aren't just amateurs. These are people who are professional gull impersonators who are coming along. So, you know, let's not joke about this. This is a very, very serious event.
2: Do you have any questions, Laura? Questions or comments?
1: Do you know how long you have to train to become a professional seagull?
0: Well, I'd say at least 10,000 hours is the standard for most hobbies, isn't it? So
1: that's amazing because I don't think there's a lot of seagull work out there.
0: Well, no, that's the beautiful thing. They're not doing this for monetary gain, are they? They're doing this for the love of it, for the passion, for the art, for the preservation of what it is to be a seagull and to not be a maligned bird. Mm. You know, these birds deserve respect, and I really love that there are people out there willing to dedicate their lives to ensuring that these birds get respect.
2: Beck, did they have one? Because you're talking about flair. Was there one that looked a little bit sick and had a little string around its leg and was limping?
0: And with a number attached to it by the council or something. Yeah. Look, there were probably no points for accuracy awarded in how we would see seagulls in Sydney, put it that way. Our seagull competition would maybe not be so European. We might have a few dodgy seagulls.
2: Fantastic. Now, Laura, we've got Laura Hughes, by the way, and Beck Milrose. We are talking about some incredible things that have been happening. We call it You Won't Believe This, and we just bring you some of the amazing stories from around the world on a Thursday evening. Laura, you've got a very interesting story out of Norway with a young boy finding an object.
1: Yes, a six-year-old boy on a school trip noticed a rusty object sticking out of a ploughed field. And what he found, he pulled it out. It was not a bit of scrap metal, but a 1,300-year-old sword from before the Viking Age.
0: Wow.
1: Which is very cool.
2: That's so cool.
1: His name was Henrik. And it looked ordinary when he first pulled it out, but then the shape, like, thank God there was a teacher there, quickly raised questions. And instead of treating it like a souvenir, they contacted local archaeologists, which is really, you know, quick thinking. Quick, you know, I think it's like it's 000, and then I think for archaeologists – I don't know what the number is.
0: Oh, come on.
1: But there's an emergency.
0: You've got to know the number. You have to know the number.
2: Dial before you dig, but dial after you dig.
1: If anyone knows the number for emergency archaeologists, please text it through.
2: It's incredible. Look, you need to look at these because often these stories, you paint a vivid picture, you guys, but also nothing like going and having a look on the internet because if you put like Norway boy sword, I reckon you'll get a picture. It's amazing. It's like... It looks like very flat and like something you'd cut out of cardboard if you're making a sword, doesn't it?
1: Yeah. And the thing I learned from this story, which was I thought was interesting, it was only sharpened on one side, which that's how they know the era it was from because that was like a particular thing that they did during the Merovingian. Wow. I've said that wrong, have I? Period in Scandinavia.
0: I'm not going to pull you up on it. Don't worry about it.
1: Trying to Google it just before pronunciation. I've got a daughter. We're in dinosaur years. It's like I'm Googling pronunciation of a lot of things at the moment. But yes, between AD 550 and 800. Yes, just before the Viking Age, which is so cool. And they say that like in these fields and stuff, a lot of these pieces are getting destroyed because they're in fields and they're getting ploughed and people don't know what's just underneath. Mm. So now they've searched all in the area to see what else they can find, which is really exciting.
0: What a cool thing to find.

0: Oh, you'd be the king of the school. Oh, yeah. So cool.
1: You're going to remember that for the rest of your life.
2: It's what a natural treasure. Like, you just pick something up. It's incredible. Yeah.
1: What a magical thing as a kid.
2: I know.
1: And to feel so connected to history. Like, that is an awesome excursion.
3: I know. And then
1: awesome
3: they're like, excursion. We have to go. They put it, they preserved it and put it in a museum. But you'd just be like, finders keepers.
1: I could set that up with my Power Rangers.
2: To me now.
1: They would look amazing with that sword.
2: Uh-oh. Guess what's just appeared in my little bit of sound? The human sounding like a seagull.
1: Yes.
2: I think it's a human sounding like a seagull. Okay,
1: apologies, everybody.
2: It goes for 8 seconds. Do we do it?
3: Yes.
2: Okay.
3: Wake up, everyone. There's a meteorite and here's some seagulls.
1: Can you see now why I enjoy this more than Eurovision? Like, the talent, the skill. I was transported to the seaside on a holiday.
3: That was the sexiest seagull I've ever heard.
2: That's a human being a seagull in the pro event of humans trying to be seagulls. I just love the person. You know how when you listen to the radio, usually you're half listening in another room. I just love the person who's like, what?
3: What is that? Yeah. It wasn't as screechy as I thought it was going to be.
2: No.
3: It's quite beautiful.
1: Yeah. There were definitely levels. Some of the competitors went for the screech. Some of them went for, you know, just the casual flying through the air, chatting to your mates kind of calls. So there was variety.
2: I love it. Now, Beck, this is a great story as we approach the weekend. I mean, it's still only Thursday, but this is a terrific story because we always love those stories where something we think is bad for you is good for you.
1: Excellent, yeah. And, you know, we cherry pick, don't we, when these stories come out, and I'm about to do the same. Beer's healthy, everybody. Get out there.
3: Yes.
1: That's finally the good news for this week. Ignore all the other things about beer. There is one thing in beer that they have found this week. It's, of course, a German study that they've dug into beer and found that some beers contained enough vitamin B6 to give you about 15% of your daily requirement in one serve. So
3: 15, yeah. So I need – oh, I can't do the math. I immediately bailed on that.
2: You need seven.
3: Seven, yeah. Great.
1: Well, it depends which one you pick because some of them have a quarter to about 60% of your daily intake. So, wow. You know, you knock back 1.5 and you're going to be an athlete. So I think that's how it works.
2: Brilliant.
1: It's because of the barley, the researchers think. It's that's the key when you're picking your beer to make sure you get a vitamin beer. But the nutritionists, the fun police as I call them, are still saying that you're better off getting your vitamin B6 from boring things like fish and potatoes and legumes and cereals.
2: Okay, but you know, we used to call beer frothy chop, like you get because like it was like a meal. You'd have a beer, you know?
1: Yeah.
2: And so I think this is very validating.
1: I think so too. It's a health tonic, isn't it? It's basically a superfood smoothie. If tomorrow night you want to drop by the pub on the way home from work, you're not going to the pub. You're going to a wellness clinic, is what you tell everyone back
3: home.
1: Have
3: it in the morning.
1: Yes, you're an influencer now.
2: A beer bath.
1: Yes, absolutely. An ice cold beer bath. You'll feel amazing.
2: That's beautiful. I love it. That's great.
1: Now, we're going to live forever.
2: Laura, we were just talking about going the dark ages. Now, you're talking about maggots being brought back into medical practice.
3: Yes, maggot therapy, everybody. It's back, baby.
1: Oh, wow. What a week to be alive.
3: It is so good. Usually these things are gross, but now they are tiny surgeons. Oh. People are using them to clean up sores. Actually, it's kind of crazy. As I was reading this, I was like, I'm kind of into maggot therapy. But it's because, you know, you can cut stuff out, but a knife is quite coarse, whereas the maggots get in there and they're so precise because they're used to eating rotting flesh and they will clean up a wound.
1: And leave all the healthy skin, right?
3: Yes. Mm. And it's kind of amazing. There's like one guy that had a gangrenous foot and it was so bad that he was on his deathbed, was about to go to hospice and was probably going to die. And he tried everything else and then finally went, all right, put some maggots on it. Saved his life.
1: Wow.
3: The maggots ate the gangrenous.
1: They deserve a bravery award for that, I think.
2: The thing is, right, on medical dramas, it's always the person with the maggoted foot that's in trouble. But actually, they didn't need to come to hospital because it was already looking good.
3: Yeah. But people are following it so much that you can order it. Like order little packets of maggots.
1: To self-administer?
3: Yeah, some people have self-administered.
2: No.
3: at home.
2: Listen, we were joking about the beer. We look, this is no joke. Do not order maggots and put them on a wound, okay?
3: Everyone is
2: seek your own
3: pro beer and against maggots. But I'll tell you what, these guys are saving lives. Oh, they are in there. They're doing work that none of us want. There is one bacteria that they won't eat. Where is it? I mean, they're picky, aren't they?
1: Yeah, very picky eaters by the sounds of it.
2: I found it for you.
3: Yes.
2: Bacteria Pseudomonas, it won't eat.
3: Yes, yes. So just make sure you don't have that. I don't know what that is, but you do yes. not want to have research. A word with that in it. But otherwise, you can order them.
1: Oh, I hate the internet.
3: You can sell they're in little packets, medicinal maggots. It's a biotech company in California. Of course this stuff has been done in America. Oh, what goodness. A beautiful place.
1: Of course
3: place.
1: This is a startup bro thing.
2: Say no. Say no.
3: Say no unless you want to say yes.
1: Oh, we're giving out excellent advice tonight.
2: I love it. This is a comedy segment. This is not advice. See your own practitioner for information about your health. Beck, another scary thing. I talked about the cars before and how it freaks me out. Now, we'll talk about this pet robot situation.
1: Yeah, I hate this as well. The inventor of the Roomba, right, the business is going under. Roomba. Should have taken that as a hint. That's the robot
3: is
1: vacuum.
3: It?
1: Yeah. The business behind it apparently is going under. So
3: I've got to get on those Roomba sales now, quick.
1: Right, now's the time to buy a Roomba.
3: Yeah.
1: The guy won't take that as a hint. He's decided to double down. He is now launching an AI-powered robot pet designed for companionship. Not cleaning the house, just companionship. The robot's called Familiar. Terrible name, in my opinion. And it was unveiled this week. The former boss, his name's Colin Angle. He's found an angle for everything, this guy. Another very fitting last name, isn't it?
3: It's a good name.
1: And the designers have said it's intentionally not a dog and it's intentionally not a cat. It's somewhere in between.
3: No.
1: Once again, this requires a picture, doesn't it? It is. What do you think? Have you had a look?
2: Teenage Mutant Ninja Turtle.
1: Right. That is a – yes, it is.
2: It's got that Ninja Turtle face looking. And a sort of round little turtley body and turtleish, well, more like slight dinosaur paws. But, yeah, turtley face, I would say.
1: Would you call it cute?
2: It could be. The eyes are cute. It has put those cute, quite big eyes in.
1: Yeah, I don't know.
3: Not a cat and not a dog. It's somewhere in between. What do they think is in between a dog and a cat?
1: This, you know, it's very strange. It's a made-up companion creature is how they describe it.
2: It could walk itself, though.
1: It could walk itself.
2: You know, you wouldn't have to take it out. It's not going to bark in the middle of the night unless it gets sent on the wrong thing like those cars. Like, so as long as it doesn't go weird with its coding, it will be easier than a normal dog.
1: There are, I guess, those positives. You know, you're not going to have to stock up on pet food. You're not going to have to take little baggies out when it goes for a walk. There are some pluses. You're not going to be vacuuming hair off the carpet.
3: Oh, it looks
1: which
3: like
1: is great because Roomba's gone under anyway.
3: Looks like a possum dinosaur.
2: Yeah.
3: Is what I would say.
2: Yeah, okay. You're right. It has got critter vibes. Yeah. I love it, Beck. And lucky last, Laura.
3: Yes.
2: Tell us about these. You've got some kids accidentally eating dirt.
3: Yep, some kids ate dirt. Sucked in kids, no.
1: Is that a normal part of the childhood experience?
3: They call this an unfortunate accidental incident where they were doing an experiment as a part of the science class and they put some dirt aside to sterilize it with plans later to test plant growth. And they covered it, they put it in a baking dish and they covered it in alfoil. Put it in their kitchen and then to serve the food quickly at lunch, it just got delivered out on the table. People thought it was a chocolatey dessert and after a few bites realized they were just eating dirt and they quickly cleaned it up as soon as they found it.
1: That's incredible.
3: But they were just, I guess the lunch ladies were too busy and were just like, all right, this is another dish. Someone's made this.
1: With love.
2: You guys have excelled. Thank you both so much.
1: Thanks for having us.
2: Fantastic. And next time you're along, Renee, we'll be back with you. Thanks both of you so much for being here.
3: Thanks for having us.
2: Great stories and inspiring. And, yeah, we'll keep people informed about this thing.
0: Yeah, I can't
2: sky.
0: Wait to find out about this meteor.
2: Yeah. Find out more about it. Thank you both so much.
3: Thank you.
2: That's Laura Hughes and Beck Melrose. Check both of them out online. Find out what they are up to. As we're talking about stages, they'll probably be on stage near you somewhere soon.
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2: Gilbert and Sullivan collaborated on 14 comic operas between 1871 and 1896. Their work has been so enduring, it's very likely that you or someone you know has been in the chorus of a community or a school production of a Gilbert and Sullivan production, maybe HMS Pinafore or the Mikado, or Pirates of Penzance. Right now, the Foundry Theatre, tucked in within the Sydney Lyric at Piermont, is home to the Hayes Theatre Company's reimagining of the Pirates of Penzance. They're calling it the Pirates of Penzance or the Slave of Duty. It's Gilbert and Sullivan like you've never seen it before, partly because only 5 cast members play all the roles, but also because it somehow leaps out of the past in a way that feels very alive and interactive. Richard Carroll is the director and Brittany Shipway plays Ruth and Mabel. Welcome both of you.
6: Thank you so much.
0: G'day.
2: So the Pirates of Penzance at the Foundry, it's on till June 7 and it's the first time in that particular location, but this production by Hayes has had an extended season last year as well. For those who already have an idea of what a Gilbert and Sullivan is in their mind, maybe from their high school days, as I mentioned, or maybe from seeing a production by a community theatre company, can you just explain what you've done with this particular production? And while you're at it, maybe just recap the premise of the story for the uninitiated.
6: Sure. Okay. Well, I mean, look, there's some complexities to the story, which is part of the fun. But it's all about Frederick, who is a pirate's apprentice. And as the show opens, it's his 21st birthday. He's been apprenticed to the pirates till his 21st birthday. And he decides that he's going to leave the pirates and he's going to leave like a legitimate law-abiding life. But then complications ensue, not least of which, spoiler alert, is that he discovers he was born on the 29th of February. So he hasn't actually had 21 birthdays yet. But Gilbert and Sullivan were in their time, they were so irreverent. And, you know, that's one of the reasons why they were so hugely popular in their time, because they were doing something new and fun. They were sort of breaking the fourth wall before the idea of the fourth wall even existed. And so what we've done with our production is sort of harness that spirit and say, you know, what, now that these works are such a part of the canon, how do we capture that sort of like irreverent spirit today? And the idea of doing a 5-person version of such a massive show is obviously like a crazy idea. And so we're like, what if we did it? And what if we got 5 absolutely incredible performers who are incredibly versatile musically, in terms of acting, could play instruments, and had a lot of energy and a lot of passion and a lot of talent and a lot of discipline. And guess what? That's what we did. And they're amazing.
2: But yeah, these guys are beyond triple threat.
6: Yeah.
2: Because I've been doing a bit of Googling about them as well. And then you find out, I might have written a few plays. I'm also a director. It's like, wait a minute, that was enough I saw on the stage. What do you mean? And then, you know, your Major General, he's also got a jazz album out at the moment.
6: That's
2: it's just
6: right.
2: Like, it's kind of unfathomable, the talent, which we'll get to. Are all the cast back on deck, Richard, from the last year's season, or have you got shaken up a little bit this season?
6: We have 3 of our originals. So Maxwell Simon, who plays Frederick, Brittany here, who plays Ruth and Mabel, which if anyone knows the show, is crazy that she plays both of those roles, as well as a few others, and Jay LaGaia, who is our pirate king, as well as other roles. They're all back. And then we have 2 new cast members, Jonathan Holmes and Sarah Murr, who've joined us for this season, as well as Tana LaGaia, who understudies basically all of the roles as well, which is a whole level of like talent to learn them all. Yeah.
2: That's brilliant. Yeah, Brittany, as we're saying, you play Ruth and you play Mabel. I love that because you're getting to play the old hag and the ingenue at the same time. What's it like trying to be 2 characters like that for a whole season of theatre?
3: The old hag fits beautifully. I love her. I know her. I am her. The leading lady, ingenue, is a mystery to me, but she's really fun to play. And I think what's important is to make sure that we don't make fun of any of the characters.
2: Yes.
3: And it's my favourite thing about this adaptation, what Richard and Vicky have created. It's with a great love of GNS. Mm. It's in the spirit of reverence and respect. And I think that's what makes it so successful. When we
7: did the first season, I was really nervous because I'd seen this show with my nana. It was one of the first musicals I'd ever seen, and it was the John English version, and it was incredible, changed my life. I'm in musicals all these years later, and I knew that a lot of audience members would be coming out of nostalgia, and we were messing with it and playing with it a little bit, but people mouth the words with you. They're right on board, you know, pardon the ship pun, but they're really along for the ride, and I think that's because Richard's just approached the text with so much love and adoration. It's really great to be back. There was no way I was saying no.
8: Yeah, and, you know, I'm saying old hag because in Gilbert and Sullivan's time, you know, that was all fine. Ageism, fine. Sexism, fine. It was it was just normal. And so I guess you can't tweak with it that much, or you can't cancel them. You've got to kind of, you can't beat them, join them a bit.
6: Well, that's the challenge. And, you know, and we have also, you know, like obviously we approached it from like, how do we adapt this into a 5-person version of the show? But then along the way, we also, you know, we like made some changes to the characters and the story in ways that, you know, you've got to make judgments about. Honouring the original intent, but also thinking about things that might alienate modern audiences. How do we make changes so that they don't feel inserted awkwardly, but they actually bring out the things we love about those characters that are already there? And so, like, what if, you know, Mabel actually kind of liked the idea of being a pirate a little bit, you know, like putting those sorts of flavors in. And also, you know, Ruth, who is like the smart one, and, you know, like she kind of shows more leadership often than the Pirate King does. So what if we highlighted that a bit more? So that was really fun and really great to work with the cast on that as well. To, as I say, like we wanted to have a sense that like the audiences who first saw this show in the late 19th century, the experience they would have had, how do we give a similar experience to audiences today? And it's not just by saying like here's exactly the same experience those audiences had, because everyone brings a different context into the theatre.
8: Yeah, Brittany playing Mabel and Ruth, and I really agree with what you're saying there, Richard, because there's so much strength in these characters, and they're really driving the plot along and making surprising decisions, I think. And I'm wondering how much of that is in the original, or was it just sort of there to be found, or was that always there?
7: I think that it's a bit of both, but I think that this particular production and adaptation of the show gives a lot of agency to characters. Nothing happens to them. They push the plot forward. Yeah. And so do the audience members sometimes when we prod them.
8: I'll have to talk about the audience in a moment. But before we do, how great is Jonathan Holmes though? So it's something that you need to see to believe, but he's just hilarious as the Major General. He's playing the piano because all of you can do everything. You know, he's a pianist, he's singing. His comic timing is so brilliant. He keeps sort of slamming his hand on the piano at little funny times to kind of punctuate the plot as it goes along in such a funny way. It's like it's kind of its own, it's like it's got its own lines, the piano, the way that happens, which is so gorgeous. It does strike me that this role in particular, it's got so much scope for performers to bring their own particular talents and idiosyncrasies to it. Is that kind of what that's for? And have Gilbert and Sullivan set that up so that over time people can come in and use that role to bring us into the, you know, the contemporary?
6: Well, I don't know whether it would have been evident from the original production, but certainly the Major General's song, which is, you know, like a very famous song, there has been a tradition over the years of each production sort of like changing the lyrics and inserting references to current events and things. And so we certainly do that in our version. And because Jonathan, who, yes, who plays the Major General, is also our musical director accompanying the show on piano. So, you know, that number is always, it's like a really exciting, impressive theatrical feat. But to watch someone play it all on the piano as well as doing all of those fast-paced lyrics, like it's such a tour de force. Like everyone has their own sort of like ways of like showcasing incredible things in the show, but that's certainly Jonathan. So, yeah, it's such a scene-stealing role, and he also gets to turn up towards the end of Act One. And, you know, it's that great thing where we're really invested in the story and then the Major General was like, oh, that's right, the Major, oh, we almost forgot. Oh, he's here, how wonderful.
8: It's this one, it's this Gilbert and Sullivan with that song in it. That's right, for the ones that are, you know, don't know it as well. Yeah. I've got that song to play with all the modern lyrics that you guys have got, but it's from your season last year, so it's Trevor Jones being the Major General. I'll play that to see you out a bit later, so that's something to look forward to in a moment. But can we also have a talk about Frederick? Now, can we talk about Maxwell Simon as Frederick? Because I wonder if W.S. Gilbert and Arthur Sullivan, what they would think about how much sensuality he's bringing to this role. I mean, back in the late 1800s, I'm assuming that, you know, people would be up for a bit of, it's meant to be risque, but even for a Gilbert and Sullivan, it gets very sexy.
6: I mean, it gets a bit sexy. Both Frederick and Mabel get quite sexy. But again, I think for me, this was like, it is what the show is about. You know, Frederick and Mabel meet each other. They're immediately like in lust and, you know, they want to get married straight away. And it's like, we know what that is about. And also, you know,

0: Oh, like, I mean, Frederick is this sort of like dashing young 21. I mean, Maxwell is considerably older than 21. We won't reveal his real age, but, you know, this dashing sort of 21-year-old swashbuckling pirate. And, like, we just love to have fun with that. And Maxwell is such a smart, talented performer and has a way of playing that sort of young, kind of naive, like sometimes slightly dim, leading man very, very well. So we had fun with it. We're like, well, why not put him in some little cut-off booty shorts and a low-cut pirate shirt and, you know, come on, let's have some fun in the theatre tonight.
1: Totally. He's sultry but in a very innocent way.
2: Yes.
1: It's almost like Frederick has no idea of his allure.
2: Yes, that's so true because you say, and the plot goes that he's decided he needs to become refined. He's hit 21. Mm-hmm. He's free of his indentured time to the pirate, you know, king, and now he's going to become a gentleman. He's got the book. He's got the little brown book and finding out how to be a gentleman, and he needs to go and find a wife, and, you know, out he goes into the world. And, yeah, he's totally innocent. He has no idea. He's never left the ship.
0: That's right, And the book is something that we've put into this production, which is another thing that we realise that, you know, because, again, we're approaching this from a different context, there are various things about the story, even like the social structure that everyone took for granted at the time that we may not understand the niceties of.
2: Yes.
0: And so things like the idea of the book, like, just help to, like, have the audience have an easy, clear time. If the story is clear, then, you know, they can relax and have fun. So, and Maxwell, like, helps all of that beautifully.
2: We're talking about the Hayes Theatre production of The Pirates of Penzance, currently playing at the Foundry Theatre, which is nestled within the Sydney Lyric Theatre complex. Richard Carroll is the director. Brittany Shitware plays Ruth and Mabel and instruments and is incredible, singing and dancing. I want to talk about your singing in this, and I just wonder how you do this. You've got to be bawdy pirate, but then you break into these beautiful ballads and your voice is so beautiful. And I'm just wondering, is there some special warm-up you've got to do for the vocal gymnastics of that each night?
1: Oh, absolutely. It's the most difficult and vocally challenging show I've ever done. And I remember the first season getting a phone call from Richard asking if I would play Ruth, and I thought Ruth would be great. Yes. And then he said Mabel, and I thought, that's tricky. I don't know how that's going to fly. But I liked the challenge of it, and I've been very supported the whole way through. It's not a show you can do on and off vocal day. You have to be at 100% capacity. So that's always a challenge and a little bit terrifying. But I feel more comfortable in both roles now. And, yeah, there's a lot of warming up. About half an hour before a show I'm vocally warming up. Yeah. Normally it's a 10-minute exercise, but you've got to use every part of your range. And you want to be convincing too. You don't just want the costume to do all the work. The costumes are amazing, but you want the physical presence and the vocal presence of both characters to be believable and not caricatures.
2: Yes.
1: It's fun.
2: I can imagine, though, because, you know,

0: You want the physical presence and the vocal presence of both characters to be believable and not caricatures.
1: Yes.
0: So, it's fun.
1: I can imagine, though, because, you know, you're being both characters the whole time, so you're switching from one to the other, back to the other, and finding your voice each time again. It must be, and the character again. You know, normally people get into character. I don't know, how do you do that? How do you transition into character, new voice?
0: Yeah. I pick different energy points. Yeah. It sounds a bit silly, but I find that Mabel, she leads with her nose. You know, she's quite posh, whereas Ruth, I reckon she's got sciatica and a left hip. So I think that helps if you just have a quick switch. And I'm learning things on the fly as well. I can't wait to go back and teach my drama students at NIDA and say, this is what helped me get from this to this. Because normally you play one or the other per contract, but to do both in one is a real treat.
2: Yeah. And Britt is so smart with that sort of thing. As you said, you know, she's also a director and a dramaturg, and we had worked together in that sort of context before. And so, like, that's such a joy to work with someone who has that sort of intelligence, because so much of it is in that preparation and that, like, understanding of the key points of the characters. As you said, sometimes she switches characters on stage, because she does have this amazing costume by designer Lily Metaljan, which is like, you know, through a series of hooks and magnets, she can turn from one character to another, but basically spinning around. So that's really fun. But of course, she has to embody these two very different characters. And I loved the idea from the beginning of our idea to do this, that I loved the idea that Ruth and Mabel would be played by the same person, specifically because, as you said, they're these two sort of archetypes, which are quite old-fashioned now, of like the sort of, the old hag.
1: When I say old, she's 37, isn't she? Old to be getting
2: like
1: married.
2: A version of that sort of like, you know, the sort of...
1: No, that's right.
2: Madame Thénardier and then Mabel, who's the young soprano ingenue. And I was like, it's all just, you know, they're all just archetypes. Yes. And so why not just play with them both? And we do that throughout the show. Obviously, everyone's doubling to different things. But it's like, it's all pretend and it's all theatre, and that's the fun and the joy of it. And seeing Jay LaGaia dressed as one of the sisters, you know, still with a beard, but, you know, with a beautiful bonnet and a cape and a skirt, and he suddenly turns into this, like, you know, like
1: giggling
2: beautiful,
1: shy,
2: like, five-year-old girl. I'm like, where did that come? That was inside there somewhere, wasn't it? So that's the fun of it.
1: Yeah. You know, I was talking before about this kind of smouldering Maxwell Simon as Frederick, and it brings me to the audience participation, because in this production you've got a very special staging arrangement. So you've got seating on the stage almost. The audience is kind of, some of the audience on special tickets are actually on the stage on couches and around little tables. And on the night I was there, there was a woman in the audience and she kind of seemed a bit overcome by Maxwell Simon's Frederick, and he asked her a question and he gave her the microphone and then he had to almost wrestle it. He had to almost wrestle it back off her. And I just wondered, do you go around and just look at who you think might be a good person to play with in the audience first, or are you just gambling in the moment?
0: We totally choose our victims, yes. But everyone's really willing, you know, that's the fun of it, I think. And it actually is one of those productions that feels so alive and very playful, because you are waiting for that give and take from the crowd. It's the best bit about the show. And I think, again, Jay and I in particular were quite nervous going into the first season. We're like, what does this look like? How do we interact with people? What if they start talking to us? And now I think we're hooked. I don't think we could ever go back. And Richard does it so deliciously.
2: It's such a big thing to ask of actors, because we're already asking this massive thing of them to take on this you know, this show, which is a massive, like, physical, vocal sort of burden and requires so much discipline to perform every night. And then you add in the fact that the audience are involved in the show, which means that, you know, it's an unknown every single night that they're going to have to adjust to. And, yeah, it's amazing how they embrace it, because that's something that it's we love it as an audience when we see other audience members getting involved, because we know that it can't fake it, you know.
1: Yes.
2: So we know when we feel that we know something is different and something is spontaneous and we're genuinely responding in the moment, we are literally putting a mic in front of an audience member and we're saying, like, you know, Bluebeard, you need to make this decision, and, you know, they give us an answer and then we roll with that. Like, that's fun as an audience, because otherwise we could all stay home and watch Netflix, you know. It's a communal experience.
1: Do you ever get some that just push it, though? They start trying to be in the show a bit too much, like back in your box, or the over-enthusiastic audience member?
0: That's fun too. Yeah, and I think it's also a balance for us to make sure that we look after and care for the people that maybe don't want to interact as much. And that's fine as well. But I really do think that the way that Richard's set up the audience interaction, it's gradual. It never feels like we're making fun of anyone. It feels like...

0: we're all on the pirate ship together, and we're going to set sail and in a, as safe a, as way
1: yeah,
0: as possible.
1: That's a really good point. And because the cast, like, they move among the audience, like, when people are arriving, so they have a chance to sort of, like, you know, greet people. And, yeah, it is very important to us that, you know, if you walk in and you're like, oh, my God, I just do not want in any way to, like, have any attention, then they won't, you know, they won't force you to. So it should fit. It's the idea is it feels very inclusive. We've also got, like, more than 40 people sitting in those sort of onstage seats. So it's also, you don't feel that exposed, which is really nice. And they're, you know, they're at sort of cabaret tables. And so you get like the best experience of the show. And then occasionally maybe you get to like join in a little bit.
2: Yeah. And there is a special ticket. You need to book it when you book in. So that's, you sort of know, you need to know what you're in for. Basically, if you're booking a seat there, maybe if you're shy, just go back a few rows back.
1: Or be bold. And, you know, you might get to like wave a sword at some point, or, you know, like throw some rose petals, or, you know, something like that.
2: I mentioned the I Am the Very Model of a Modern Major General song. It's described as the most famous rapid fire patter song in musical theatre history. Richard, we'll play a version of it from the season last year. Trevor Jones is playing the Major General in this one. But before I do, and before I bid you farewell, can you explain the role of the patter song in musical theatre and in Gilbert and Sullivan in particular?
1: Yeah. I mean, Gilbert and Sullivan were sort of like pioneers of it in many ways. And, I mean, essentially, if you're not familiar with the term patter song, it's you know, it's a song that it's sung very quickly, and it's a sort of a real showcase for a performer. Stephen Sondheim is another sort of like big fan of writing patter songs, and people may well know those. And then, of course, all that feeds very directly into things like Hamilton, which, you know, has direct references to things like the Modern Major General song, because, of course, you know, rap is also fast patter. So, it's one of those forms that it's a part of music theatre history from Gilbert and Sullivan right up to today. And it, again, I think is one of those things that is a joy to watch a performer execute really well, which is certainly what happens in this production.
2: It's been great to meet you both. And another few weeks, it's on until the 7th of June, I think a couple more weeks, at the Foundry. That's in the Lyric, Pirates of Penzance. You can put it into your search engine and it'll take you there. Let's have a little listen to the modernised words and see if you can hear some of the reference to Australian politics and some pretty funny modern things that wouldn't have been around in the 1800s in this rendition. Thanks so much, both of you, for coming in.
3: Model of a modern major general. I have information, vegetable, animal, and mineral. I know the kings of England, and I quote the fights historical, from Marathon to Waterloo in order categorical. I'm very well acquainted too with maths and mathematical. I understand equations both the simple and quadratical. About binomial theorem, I'm teeming with a lot of news. With many cheerful facts about the square of the hypotenuse.
4: With many cheerful facts about the square of the hypotenuse. With many cheerful facts about the square of the hypotenuse. With many cheerful facts about the square of the hypotenuse. With many cheerful facts about the square of the hypotenuse.
3: Very good at the integral and differential calculus. I know the scientific names of beings that are miraculous. In short, it matters vegetable, animal, and mineral. I'm the very model of a modern major general.
4: Trump is not a vegetable, animal, and mineral. He is the very model of a modern major general.
3: I rate the benefits of folic acid and magnesium. I've known every PM from Barton through to Albanesium. I recommend the best shampoo for hair that's luscious, full and long. Always choose the quickest route from Canberra to Wollongong. I keep abreast of every trend by surfing on 11 screens. But you must be Delulu if you ask me what 6-7 means. I translated The Hobbit into Latin, Manx,

went over to Hollywood to fill in for a friend in need. I ghost wrote Mummy Dearest and greenlit The Human Centipede. Scorsese bought exclusive rights to film my one-man cabaret. But once we got the green light, I was bumped for Timmy Chalamet. I told Blockbuster.

A video to shun that new technology. I urged a young Tom Cruise to join the Church of Scientology. Job, Cynthia, Arrivo had a sing, defying gravity. I mastered every role from Lady Bracknell to McCavity. Committee that invented polyamory. I went through more hot squeezes than a raspberry in a jammery. Backed in short in matters vegetable, animal and mineral, and the very model of a major general.

0: Pirates of Penzance. You can see it at the Foundry Theatre. Check it out if you wanted to look into that. It's been so fun being with you the last few weeks. Renee Crosh will be back on your radio on evenings on Monday, and Phil Clark will be on Nightlife in about 9 minutes. Hi, Phil.
1: Hello, how are you?
0: Good.
1: This is it. I know, it was all too brief.
0: It's been nice chatting with you, Phil.
1: It's been very good. It's been nice to hear you on air too.
0: Thank you. What's happening tonight?
1: It's Motor Talk Thursday, so Toby is in. We're going to talk about, if you've got a suspicious sound coming from under the bonnet, then don't worry about it. Ring Toby. Don't buy a new car or think about it unless you've run it past him. So that's in our first hour. Things tend to get busy, so grab a line early if you would like to test Toby's knowledge. He's driven most things. He knows about the rest. So well, that's all coming up in our first hour. Second hour, is it worth buying one of those devices that boosts your mobile signal if you're in the bush?
0: Oh.
1: Now, you know the phone companies boast, oh, we cover 95% of the pie. This is rubbish. It's not 95% of the country at all. No.
0: It's 95% of the country if you're standing on a rock on one leg and leaning out.
1: Well, it seems to be geared towards population. Well, I mean, given most people live in five cities, I know. Mm-hmm. So, but if you're out in the bush, as you know, mobile phone coverage is tough and they're not really doing much about it either.
0: Yeah, yeah.
1: So there are plenty of devices on the market to boost your signal. Do these things work and are they legal? The answer appears to be no and yes, but so we'll talk some more about this with Alex Kidman a bit later on. Bang Zhao is going to be with us too for a look back at the visits of Vladimir Putin and Donald Trump to President Xi. They both appear to have gone home empty-handed. Mr. Putin didn't get his pipeline and Donald Trump didn't get any enthusiasm for ending the war with Iran. So what does that all mean and what implications can we draw from it? Bang Zhao will take us through some of that in our second hour. Katina Curtis leading the Nightlife News Breakdown. She was probably as surprised as I was to see Pauline Hanson speaking at a keynote at a gas conference. What is going on here? you see, at the same gas conference, Angus Taylor was also speaking. No one reported what he said.
0: Wow.
1: So who is the opposition these days anyway? And who's writing her stuff? So we'll talk some more about that. Mighty Challenge, of course, lots of fun to be had there. And in Dave's destiny, Dave is going to dip his toe back into the water of Creedence Clearwater Revival.
0: Oh, cool.
1: And that great anti-war anthem, which most people just bop along to, called Fortunate Son.
0: Okay.
1: If you've ever thought that Born in the USA was powerful, and I think it's a bit tedious myself, but I mean it's song structure, but Fortunate Son is a incredible song and packs an almighty punch if you listen. So anyway, we'll go through that as well. So all that coming up.
0: And as I've been saying each week, you stay up till 1:30 a.m. for that, or you try and listen back a little bit.
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0: Sounds like a great show, Philip Clark. Very much looking forward to that. Thanks again for having me here, Renee. We'll be back with you on Monday. She'll have the mini quiz at 7:30. Don't forget we're here on a Monday. So we've got the new NRL show, but evening starts at 7:30 on a Monday with a little mini quiz. So Renee will be back for that. Have a great time. It's been really great being with you. I'll see you next time.

0: ABC News, good evening. I'm Noni Edwards. Police have arrested a man in Melbourne CBD who allegedly threatened to carry out an unspecified incident on Bourke Street tonight. In a statement, Victoria Police said it was alleged the man phoned a Sydney media outlet to make the threat. The outlet immediately contacted Crime Stoppers. A 31-year-old man of no fixed address was located at a fast food restaurant on Swanston Street just after 7:30 and arrested without incident. He's currently being interviewed and police say there's no ongoing threat to the community. Court hearings have begun for the hundreds of activists taken to prison in Israel after the Israeli military detained them in international waters. 11 Australians were among those attempting to deliver aid to Gaza. Matthew Doran has more.
1: We have heard multiple reports, not only from the organisers of this flotilla, but also their lawyers, that this group of 11 Australians, who are among the broader cohort of more than 400 who were detained as part of this flotilla, are in the process of being deported from Israel. They're being taken to an airport in the very far south of the country near the city of Eilat, and from there they are going to be flown elsewhere around the world. So that is the process that's ongoing. There have been some court hearings throughout the course of the morning here in Israel, and those deportations are ongoing.
0: A man accused of murdering a man during a home invasion has told the WA Supreme Court he didn't want any violence during the burglary. David Webber reports.
2: James Hunt and Paul May are on trial accused of murdering Raymond Smith in his Greenbushes home in December 2023. Kevin Potter has told the court he saw Mr. Hunt stomping on Mr. Smith's head and neck before watching his body go lifeless. But James Hunt has said it was Mr. Potter's idea to carry out the burglary because Raymond Smith had weed, gold and collectibles there. Mr. Hunt told the court he said there was to be no violence and said no weapons were taken to the Greenbushes home. The trial continues.
0: A fellow at the Climate Council of Australia says the federal government must transition into environmentally friendly industries. It comes as Australia backs a Vanuatu-led resolution recognising an International Court of Justice advisory opinion on climate change, which found countries can be held legally responsible for their greenhouse gas emissions. Dr. Wesley Morgan from the University of New South Wales Institute of Climate Risk and Response says Australia must plan for a future which can shift away from fossil fuel production.
3: The consequences of the climate crisis are being seen all around us in back-to-back disasters, record flooding, record heat waves, record bushfires. So, you know, it really is in our interest to move away from these industries and towards industries that are not harming our future, and we have legal obligations to do that.
0: Ecologists say the federal government shouldn't avoid putting the Great Barrier Reef on UNESCO's World Heritage Committee danger list over concerns against tourism. The reef is a World Heritage listed site that is not currently classified as endangered, although it remains under serious threat. Despite saying that listing it would damage the reef's local economy, it's committed nearly $92 million to protect it. Deakin University Professor Ewan Ritchie says the refusal undermines research showing the reef is in serious danger.
4: To deny that the Great Barrier Reef is in danger is just purely politics. And what we should be doing, of course, is making the public aware that the Great Barrier Reef is in danger and investing in protecting the reef, but also, of course, preventing the number one threat to the Great Barrier Reef, which, of course, is climate change driven by greenhouse gas emissions.
0: The United Nations Special Rapporteur on the Occupied Palestinian Territory says she's relieved after a US judge lifted sanctions against her. Francesca Albanese was sanctioned by the United States over what it said was her efforts to prompt the International Criminal Court to take action against US and Israeli officials, companies and executives. Ms. Albanese says she was supported by her family throughout her being sanctioned.
5: I'm so grateful to my family to have convinced me as well that, and supported me, because it was very onerous, and all the friends who have supported us to believe in justice.
0: Sport now in basketball. The Oklahoma City Thunder's leveled with the NBA Western Conference Finals Series, defeating the visiting San Antonio Spurs by 9 points. Shai Gilgeous-Alexander scored 30 points and handed out 9 assists to help lift the Thunder to a 122-113 victory. Victor Wembanyama had a strong performance for the Spurs with 21 points and 17 rebounds in the loss. You're up to date now with the very latest from ABC News.
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2: Yes, well, hello, and how are you? Philip Clark with you on ABC Radio. This is Nightlife, and it's Thursday. It's the 21st of May, into the first hour of the program. How are you? Hope you're well. It's 6 past 8 in Western Australia. And in the Territory and Northern and South Australia, it's 24 to 10. Very good to be with you, courtesy of Radio Australia. We're broadcasting all the way through the Pacific as well as all around Australia. So in Moresby, it's 6 past 10. In Tonga and Samoa, it's 6 past 1. 6 past 11 in Port Vila and Honiara. And Tuvalu, Fiji and Kiribati, it's 6 minutes past midnight. Good to be with you. Remember, you get us lots of ways. Of course, we're on broadcast. We're on your TV channel 25. You can get us through the ABC Listen app. Great way to listen too. Just put Nightlife into the search bar there and you can find us and find all our podcasts as well. Coming up tonight in the program, Motor Talk in our first hour. If you've got a question for Toby Hagen, then give him a call. As you know, things get a bit busy with Toby, so move early. 1-300-800-222 is the number. 1-300-800-222 is the number. You can text questions all night, of course, on 0467 922 702, which is a good way to participate. But if you want Toby to answer your question directly, then and without fail, give us a call. 1-300-800-222 is the number. All right, coming to that in a moment. In case you missed it, we had a fantastic discussion last night about earthquakes. I don't know whether you caught this. This is something that's up as a podcast, by the way, on the ABC Listen app. The science of earthquakes, the impact they have on us. We talked to Hrvoje Tkalčić, who's a professor and head of geophysics at the ANU. He was a world authority on what's inside the earth. Here's a little bit from last night's chat.
3: Earthquakes are not just catastrophes, but they're deeply human stories. You know, not just a geological phenomenon with a physical explanation, but really the stories and myths. And before seismology, there were these stories and the myths, like the Japanese giant catfish laying beneath the Japanese islands, and you know, the movement of its tail and fins causes earthquakes. Mm. So these stories, you know, weren't just superstition. They were really the way people made sense of something as terrifying as and as unpredictable as earthquakes.
2: Anyway, it's all there and more besides too. There's all sorts of stuff up there. The interview with A.C. Grayling, Tom Crowther's piece about climate change, and also the earthquake chat up there on the ABC Listen app. Or you could stream our podcast through the website too, abc.net.au/nightlife. All right, check it out. Lots of good stuff. All right, to tonight's program. In our first hour, interesting news for Formula One fans out there. BYD, that's the Chinese electric car company. Vice President Stella Lee says the company's exploring a possible entry into Formula One. How about that? With reports linking the Chinese carmaker to talks with former Red Bull Racing Team principal Christian Horner. More on this and also the world of cars generally. So Toby is in. Send him a text or give him a call, 1-300-800-222. In our second hour, by the way, according to figures released today by the Australian Bureau of Statistics, we have the highest unemployment rate since COVID, despite the end of COVID. Despite that, of course, the Treasurer apparently thinks that things are generally okay. Our labour market remains a very considerable source of strength when you consider what's coming at us around the world, says Jim Chalmers in his own inimitable way.
4: Our labour market remains a very considerable source of strength when you consider what's coming at us from around the world.
2: All right, so we'll talk some more about that with Katina Curtis, who will join us from who's Canberra Bureau Chief for the West Australian for the Nightlife News Breakdown. International Affairs, would chat with our correspondent about the aftermath of President Donald Trump's visit to Beijing, and also Vladimir Putin's hot on the heels visit there as well. They both seem to have left empty-handed. How did it go? What does it mean? We'll cross live to Bang Zhao, our correspondent there, who has been looking at these events pretty closely. Mobile reception, where are you? If you live in the bush in Australia, quite frankly, mobile reception can be sketchy at best and non-existent quite commonly. We're constantly bombarded with advertising that suggests we've never had it so good in terms of telcos, with the nation's biggest telco claiming it covers 99.7% of the population with mobile signals. Oh, yeah. If you ask anyone who lives or works in a mobile black spot, they'll tell you a very different story. What can you do about it? There are lots of devices, in inverted commas, that say they can improve things. We'll talk some more about that in the program as well. Mighty Challenge on, of course. And later on in the last hour of the program, after our issues, plenty to talk about, of course, Dave's going to be in Disc Under Arm for Dave's Disc tonight. Dave's paying tribute to Creedence Clearwater Revival with a track of incandescent rage against politicians who demand young men be drafted to war, yet their fortunate sons are kept safe from harm.

0: Yes, just a great piece. All right, that's later. We've got lots of time to get there as well. Love to talk with you tonight. That's the main thing. 1-300-800-222 or texts on 0467-922-702. All right, everybody ready? We've got the garage door up.
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0: Toby, evening.
2: G'day, Phil.
0: Toby is a professional motoring writer who also undertakes paid contract work for various automotive brands. He's committed to accuracy and fairness in all his reporting and maintains full editorial independence across all content he produces. And that's stamped across his forehead. How are you, Tobes?
2: Yeah, good, good, yeah. Good.
0: Now, what's happening? What's this entry by BYD in the Formula One? Interesting, isn't it? Are they going to be all electric?
2: Well, yeah, not quite an entry yet, but no, weirdly, Formula One only recently, the head of the FIA came out and said that the current hybrid cars that they've got now, that they've had for years, they're looking to shift away from that, I think around about 2030, 2031, and go back to V8 engines. So something very different, but that hasn't deterred BYD, which is not only China's largest car maker, but also only produces what they call new energy vehicles, so plug-in hybrids and EVs. Mm. And yeah, as you pointed out, the vice president has come out and said that they're having talks and are interested in getting into Formula One for the technology side. That they say putting their technology to the test, Christian Horner, the former Red Bull team principal, has been linked to the team, so apparently in discussions.
0: Hmm.
2: The would-be team. There isn't a team yet.
0: Where do you think Formula One's going to end up, Toby?
2: I guess the way they were heading, they were trying to go down the path of, they have gone down the path of hybrids. Mm. They've had, as it said,
0: because they've got a bit of electric assistance at the
2: moment. Yeah, quite a lot, and they just upped it again this year. So they've had hybrids for, more than 10 years now, and they upped the electric assistance this year, so there's more electric motor doing more of the work. Bit controversial, obviously, in the way that it's that they're performing. You're having cars that are having to back off or slow down the straights, which hasn't exactly enthused not only the drivers but also the people who watch the sport. But they're talking of going, I guess, back to the future in some ways, going back to more traditional, just leaning more on the internal combustion engine, potentially with a mild hybrid, which I think a lot of people would love to see, because you ask Formula One fans, what are the best engines, and typically it's V8s, V10s, some V12s, but V8s and V10s tend to get a pretty good run, just for the sound. But, you have this amazing shriek that they produced. So I tend to think it'll go a bit more back that way. The challenge, I think, for Formula One will be a lot of the car makers are obviously using it to leverage their technology, and all car makers are heading down the electrified route. So if you start stepping away from that, where does that leave some of them? Honda, for example, which is very much in that or going down that path, has said previously that they may not hang around if they shift away from the hybrids. So, a bit of an unknown there in terms of what might happen. But I think for the fans, for the sport, I think it'd be terrific to go back to those, more of that style of it, more of that that tradition and the noise, and that is a lot of the theatre of Formula One.
0: Mm. On the Hilux, by the way, one of Australia's most popular cars, utes, I should say, Toyota's announced GVM, gross vehicle mass upgrades.
2: They have. Yeah, so this is reasonable news for Hilux owners. So it's, those utes do reasonably well. Most utes do pretty well, around about a tonne, something like that.
0: Mm.
2: But they're looking to up the gross vehicle mass by about 400 kilograms. So in turn, upping the payload by about that much. So it takes it up to, in some cases, around about 1.5 tonnes. So it's quite a bit. Still less than the Ford Ranger Super Duty, which has sort of set a new standard up around 1.9 tonnes, almost 2 tonnes with some models. But they're saying it's $4,000 an upgrade for people who want to do it with the current generation Hilux. And in some ways, this is likely to impact the aftermarket. So a lot of people go and get these GVM upgrades, not necessarily for the straight payload, but what it can help in terms of towing. So, a lot of people put bull bars and other things on the car, which takes away from your payload. You've got to subtract that off your payload. And then they go towing a big caravan or a boat or something else, and that pushes down on the back of the car, so it has to be taken into account. So having that additional gross vehicle mass potentially allows you to tow a big weight and also carry a fair bit in the car, including obviously people, accessories, luggage, everything else. So it's it'll be interesting to see how many people take it up, and as I said, could have a bit of an impact on the aftermarket. The one difference, a lot of people who get a GVM upgrade also team it up with a lift kit, so they raise the suspension by usually around about 50 millimetres, and in Toyota's case, it's only raising the suspension by 10 millimetres, so some people who want that additional clearance, sometimes for the look, sometimes for the off-road capacity, they're not going to get it from this, so they will have to turn to the aftermarket.

0: 1-800-800-222. If you want to grab a line, there are lines free. 1-300-800-222. Jonathan from Perth's on the line. Hi, Jonathan.
1: Hi, Toby. I'm interested in an electric SUV. We often sort of drive 300k runs several times a month, occasionally on unsealed road, but you know, we're interested in a bit of clearance, towing a boat, but just for short distances down to the boat ramp. So really interested in what you think's available now, what's coming in the next year, and in particular, what do you think about the Subaru Trail Seeker?
2: Yeah, so what's your what weight roughly is the boat that you're towing?
1: Oh, it's about with the trailer, it's about 900 kilos to 1,000.
2: Okay. Yeah, cool. All right, so that's good. There's plenty of EVs that'll tow up to 1.5 tons. The challenge I think you're going to have, so in with the 300 kilometres range that you need, you probably want to build in, say, a 50-kilometre buffer. You're going to need an EV with at least 450-odd kilometres range, given that EVs tend to use more at highway speeds. So if you're sitting on 100, 110, you're going to use more than more electricity than you do rolling around town. And as I said, that range, I typically knock 20% off whatever the claim is. Then you've got to factor the boat in, and that'll make it trickier again. And this is where it will get challenging for you, because you're probably close to double electricity use. So your range might be down to, you know, 200, 250 Ks. So suddenly you're going to have to look at where you can charge along the way. So it will create some planning and challenges. Yeah, go on.
1: Yeah, no, the boat really is just to get it down to the boat ramp. So that's
2: all right. Okay,
1: 2 Ks at a time. So okay, I'm not going to take a long distance.
2: Yeah. All right, cool. Well, that makes it a bit easier. Yeah, so in terms of the Trail Seeker, no, I haven't. I haven't driven it yet. As you probably know, there's a Toyota version of it. So they're developed. You know, it shares a lot of stuff with the Toyota underneath. But we're hoping to learn more about it soon. The Subaru Solterra, which is obviously the one they have got on sale now, was a little bit overpriced. They've adjusted that with an update that came through late last year. As did the Toyota BZ4X. So obviously a lot of performance. I mean, power-wise, 280 kilowatts from the dual-motor version, which is all Subaru does in EVs, only dual-motor all drive versions. So on paper, it looks relatively strong, but, I wouldn't rule out having a look at a Toyota BZ4X, a Toyota, you know, the BZ4X Tourer, for example, which is bigger, admittedly,
1: That's a new one, is it, the Tourer?
2: It's not out yet, though, is the only challenge. It's out in the next few months, but it's on the way. So, based on the regular BZ4X.
0: All right.
1: Okay, thank you.
0: Good luck, Jonathan. Thank you. Thanks for the call. 1-300-800-222 is the number. Ray, just back on towing and EVs. Ray from Maryborough. Hi, Ray.
3: Hi, mate. How you going?
0: Right? Yeah, good.
3: Yeah, lovely. Yeah, love your show.
0: Thank you.
3: Everything's cool. Hey, look. Okay, question about the electric vehicles, right? Everyone keeps banging on about them, right? But I tow a 2.5-ton caravan around. How do we go on with that? I mean, you know, the only thing I can find is a plug-in hybrid, right? How are we going to go from there?
0: Tobes?
2: Yeah, it's a challenge. So there are some EVs that'll do 2.5 tons now. I think Kia EV9 and Hyundai Ioniq 9 get close to it. Certainly BMW iX does, but that's very expensive. And the Porsche Cayenne that's coming out will do 3.5 tons. So there are EVs that that will do that sort of weight. But as I touched on earlier, it suddenly impacts your range significantly. So what we're seeing in America... the range side of it. So, yeah, I mean, look, there's two sides to that. Put in a bigger battery or put in more charging infrastructure. So at the moment, for someone like you, the technology isn't really there. It's not quite, you can get away with it just, but it's a stretch and there's not a whole lot of cars to choose from that'll do that effortlessly at the moment. So, but in the next few years, we're certainly going to see that addressed. But as you touched on, plug-in hybrids, this is something that... is sort of solving the problem. We're seeing a lot of, a few utes these days heading down the plug-in hybrid route. And the GWM Canon Alpha, for example, has 3.5-ton tow capacity. BYD's just upped, or they've released a new version of the Shark 6, which has got a 3.5-ton tow capacity. So they're getting up there, but...
3: All right, here's another question, if I can, really quickly.
0: Yeah, go on, Ray.
3: Yeah, the... the Ranger has a, I mean, I've got a Ranger now, right? Diesel, 3.2 is great, you know, it

0: does everything I need to do. Now, outside of that, with the hybrid plug-in thing, what is that, a petrol?
1: Yeah. So it's a 2.3-litre four-cylinder turbo engine, and it's the same engine they've used in Mustang before, for example. The only thing is they've detuned it. They've retuned it, I guess, for hybrid work because it's got the electric motors there that can add some torque and power. They've retuned the engine more for efficiency, but 2.3-litre petrol engine. So it's but don't forget, when you're towing, so that's another one that'll tow 3.5 tonnes, and when you're towing...
0: Yeah, that's right. Yeah, that's what I'm looking at. So, how it goes, right?
1: Yeah, and it's... So the Ford has a smaller battery than the two Chinese ones I mentioned earlier, so it's roughly half the range. So the Ford's sort of, 35-odd kilometres of EV range. The other ones are 70, 80, 100 k's EV range, so there's less in terms of EV side of it. It leans more on the petrol engine, whereas the Chinese ones lean more on the electric motors. So they're a bit different in the way they do it, but...
0: But they're not towing a whole lot either, are they?
1: Well, they can. They're engineered to tow 3.5, those two Chinese ones, as is the Ford, but we'll do it a bit differently. I haven't towed 3.5 tonnes in any of them, so I can't give you...
0: I'm same. I mean, look, we're just throwing figures around, right? But it's really interesting to find out what is available, like, should things get to things, you know what I mean? Like, and look, I love what I have. The 3.2 is a crazy good thing, Outside of that, toss a coin.
1: It's interesting. The American pickup truck market obviously went gung-ho on EVs, electric pickup trucks, which sort of crashed and burned. The traditional pickup buyers didn't really go for them. So they're now starting to revert with some of them to what they call range extender hybrids. So it's very similar to a plug-in hybrid. The difference with a range extender is the petrol engine never drives the car. So it's the electric motors only ever driving the car. The engine is there purely as a generator. And Ford, for example, is working on that. I think Ram is as well over in the States. So there's a bit going on that front in terms of that range extender.
2: So the petrol engine just operates as a charger.
1: Yeah, purely. Yeah, yeah. So you drive them, you fuel it, and you do everything else the same as what you do with a regular petrol one, but you've got the electric motor there, and you can charge it externally as well. So get that shorter distance EV range, but have the petrol engine to take you further.
2: Okay. Thanks, Ray. I hope that helps. I hope that helps, mate. Thank you. 1-300-800-222. This is an edition of Motor Talk with Toby Hagen. Coach from Mortdale's been hanging on there. Sorry, Coach.
3: That's all right. Yes, good evening. How are we?
2: Evening, yes, very well, very well.
3: Good to hear. Toby, just a question. Have you taken a 26 Corolla Cross for a spin yet?
1: No, not the updated one. So obviously it's that car's a facelift rather than... or the most recent thing they did was a facelift. So I last drove one 6 months ago, 8 months ago, something like that. So, they're still very solid in terms of that small SUV segment. It's certainly one of the better ones, but I would not rule out looking at the Hyundai Kona, probably is the pick at the moment. A Nissan Qashqai e-Power is pretty good as well. There is a new Kia, the current Kia Seltos is starting to show its age a bit, but there's a new Kia Seltos out later this year that will be hybrid only as well. So, there's a bit going on.
3: Any shortcomings on the Cross?
1: The main thing's the price. So as you probably notice, it's got a little bit of a price premium, particularly when you line it up against some of the rivals. So, and the base car doesn't get a whole lot in terms of equipment. So it's
3: I'm looking at the GXL, not top of the range, the mid one.
1: Yeah, which is, again, if you line it up, particularly there's a whole bunch of Chinese ones there now that are $10,000 or $15,000 cheaper. Now, admittedly, they're not as good. They're not those ones I mentioned earlier will all beat them in terms of outright driving and so on. But
3: I think the brand speaks volumes.
1: Yeah, absolutely. And look, Toyota... Yeah. You know, I've said it a million times that often you pay more to get into them, but you also they tend to hold their value reasonably well. But as I said, don't ignore those other ones, the Kona in particular.
2: Okay. Thanks, Coach. Good on you. Appreciate the call. Brant from Port Douglas.

0: Oh, it's free if you want to grab one. 1-300-800-222. Hi, Brant.
1: Hello, gentlemen. How are you?
0: Pretty good.
1: Listening while I rub a little bit of moisturiser into my Valiant's vinyl roof.
0: Oh, stop it. I knew you would mention the Valiant, Brant. I knew. I just knew it. I thought, Brant's going to ring up and he's going to ask Toby's opinion on the push button Valiant. I thought, no, forget it.
1: I did have push button. It's an F4 on the floor. Yeah. So, Toby, the question I've got is build quality of the Chinese cars. They look great. They seem to go fantastic. I've only heard great things about the Chinese EVs and the rest. During the past 12 months, regarding the heavy vehicles, for example, out of China, I was talking to a bus operator and I saw a couple for myself with a lot of rust in the panels of buses that aren't all that old. Mm-hmm. And I'm just wondering when it comes to the cars, it's the mechanics, I'm sure, are all good, but how do you think they're going to go? Well, do we have experiences with things like door rubbers lasting in the weathers or just the paintwork, because I know cars coming from some countries over the years, the paint's faded in no time.
2: Yeah.
1: Just those things. There's also a heavy truck operator. I was helping him out when his chassis was breaking because he said his company went through two car carrier trailers from China. They were $750,000 each, and they just couldn't take the Australian wear and tear.
2: Yeah, wow. Yeah, look, in terms of, you know, what can we base it on? I guess the main thing we can base it on, the oldest Chinese cars, you know, they arrived in Australia, I'm guessing 2007, 8, 9, something like that, Great Walls and Cherries and so on. And those early cars were very, very ordinary quality and they look like they've been thrown together from a few yards away. But it has changed enormously. So the cars that are coming out now, speaking generally about most of the brands, the initial quality, so the thing you look at, the fit and finish, the materials, the attention to detail, all that stuff is top-notch to the point where the rest of the world is taking notice. So certainly some of the mainstream brands are now saying they're the ones to keep an eye on. The thing we can't learn from the cars we've seen over the last 2 or 3 years, which is that big step up in quality, is what they're going to be like in 10 years or so. And I don't think anyone can tell you that other than maybe the engineers who've worked on the cars, and they'll all say they're brilliant. We won't know that, obviously, for another 5 or 10 years until they have been punished and have been put through all that sort of stuff. But if you're just looking at that initial quality, as I said, it's enormously different to what it was. Mm. And these days, absolutely world-class in terms of the presentation and so on. But, you know, the trucking, I'm not aware of all the trucking stuff. And there have been issues here and there. LDV, for example, had some issues with rust. They're having some issues with rust at the moment on their ute. So it's the ACCC, I think, got involved in that. But the newer generation stuff, the stuff that we've seen over the last few years, is a massive step up. But as I said, we're not going to know really until you keep them on the road, which you could argue the same thing with, you know, I've had people ask about, is the latest Toyota Prado, is it going to be as good quality as the other ones? Well, again, we don't really know until they've been on the road for that long. The main thing they got in their favour is Toyota has an amazing reputation for that sort of thing, so you'd be surprised if they didn't. Mm. But, you know, we need time to tell.
0: Yep.
1: If I may ask, Suzuki Ignis, my partner has one. It's about 5 years old. Absolutely wonderful little car. The new ones, they look much the same. Do you know if they're pretty much as good and as comfortable and rested for what you pay? Because it's just a mighty little car.
2: Yeah, I haven't driven one for a long time, but they haven't changed it enormously, so it's only had minor updates. So the car itself has been around quite a while, obviously. Pretty modest little 1.2-litre engine and so on. But, you know, the one thing, Suzuki's one of those ones with a reputation for reliability, longevity, and the Ignis certainly, you know, the reputation on it is pretty solid. But, yeah, it hasn't changed a whole lot.
0: Okay, thanks, Brant.
1: Thank you very much.
0: Thanks, Brant. See ya. 1-300-800-222 is the number. Steve from Brisbane. G'day, Steve.
3: Oh, hi. Hi, Toby. How are you?
2: Good.
3: That's good. Just a question on the 2026 Mazda CX-60, the diesel hybrid, the D50E. What's your thoughts about that motor vehicle?
2: Yes, I'm just trying to think. The D50, that's the inline six-cylinder one, yeah?
3: That's a 3.3 diesel inline engine with obviously the battery hybrid.
2: So with they do the petrol version and the And the diesel version, and they also these days do a regular four-cylinder, 2.5 litre, which feels a little bit undernourished.

0: charged in that car. And as you probably know, that know they do a plug-in hybrid, four-cylinder yep. plug-in hybrid as well. So a whole bunch of engine options in that car. Both the inline six cylinders, they call them hybrids. They're only mild hybrids. So it is very much, you're not going to get enormous fuel savings out of it. They are thirstier engines because they've got a fair bit of grunt. They've got a bit of character. That diesel's quite a nice sound to it and certainly has decent performance. So it's a great engine to drive. But if you're buying that as a hybrid to save fuel, I wouldn't be relying on that too much because it is, as I said, a mild hybrid, which a lot of brands or some brands these days, Toyota being the most obvious, doesn't call mild hybrids hybrids, whereas some brands do call them hybrids. So, yeah.
1: And just one question, one more. Thank you for that. In regarding to towing, because obviously that's got a 2-ton towing capacity, it's towing about a 1.8, 1.9 caravan. Do you think that's got enough power torque to perform admirably or well?
0: I guess? Yeah, I mean, it's the torque that you want. And.

0: and you are getting close to the limit in terms of what it can tow. So do the crunch the numbers in terms of the gross vehicle mass. Obviously you're going to have roughly 180 kilograms pushing down on the back of the car. So you've got to look at payload, you've got to look at gross combination mass, all those things. Crunch those numbers, make sure that they're going to be all right. That'd be my main concern.
1: Okay.
2: Thanks,
1: Steve. Thanks. Good on you, Steve. Bye-bye. Appreciate the call. G'day, Toby. Says, this is on the text line, text question. Steve on the sunny coast says, hey, g'day, Toby. Phil, always a good listen. Well, great listen. What's your thoughts on the Triton base model 4x4? Four-door, either chassis tray or style side. Prefer a manual. There's some good deals at the moment. 40 to 50K driveway. I'm 63. I'm driving a 2009 manual BT50 Freestyle 4x4 that's still ticking over, but I need some more room for grandkids. I don't flog my vehicles. I don't tow much very often. Will a Triton last me another 17 years? And will there be enough diesel fuel to see me out? Steve, what do you reckon?
0: We'll start with the easy one. There'll be enough diesel, provided the current shortages don't throw things out. But, yeah, in terms of, don't go worrying about it.
1: There's going to be plenty of diesel in 17
0: plenty
1: years.
0: Plenty of diesel. Yes. And in 50 years, I think there'll be plenty of diesel, certainly 20, 30, 40. So don't worry about that side of it because, you look at, we've got a car park in Australia, roughly 20 million cars. We've talked a lot about EVs. I think we're now up to something like 300,000, possibly 400,000 EVs on the road. So there's a heck of a lot of other cars that are still going to need fuel for decades to come. So in terms of the Triton, it is a traditional ute. So it's we're seeing that ute market really evolve with some of these plug-in hybrids and some of the more affordable Chinese ones. Triton is traditional. It's old school. It's been out 2 years now, something like that, the current one, and the latest Nissan Navara, which is a badge engineered version of that. And by that I mean they've changed literally inside. The only thing changed is the badge, pretty much. And outside, it's got a new grille and some new lights, but otherwise, it's the same thing underneath. So if you're looking at the Triton, look at a Navara as well and see what deal you can get on that, because they're the same car. The things I like about it, as I said, it's traditional. It'll tow nicely. It's rugged. It's well put together. It doesn't have some of the latest gizmos and gadgets, so it's still got a analog instrument cluster, for example, which is a bit unusual in new cars these days. Most of them have gone digital. The engine, so a twin turbo four cylinder diesel. It does an okay job. It's nothing special, but I've got a bit of an issue with the stop-start system. It's not as smooth as it can be. Sometimes you can catch it out, so it shuts down at a set of lights. You then go for the throttle, and it can be a bit lazy in terms of waking up. And also the driver monitoring system is a little bit over-eager, so it starts beeping at you. Sometimes when you're concentrating perfectly, it decides that it needs to beep at you, which can get really frustrating, so you end up just turning it off. So they're my main gripes with it. As I said, traditional ute, don't ignore the Navara, and don't ignore anything in that market for deals too. We're getting heaps of deals at the moment. The market is slowing down. While the sales figures we've seen over the last couple of months are strong, anyone I've spoken to in the industry says that things are getting tight, and you've only got to start looking at the deals that are starting to come through, and a lot of brands are sharpening the pencil because they're starting to realise they don't want to have to pay to store cars. They want to try and offload them now.
1: Okay, go and get into the yards and talk. Sam from Penrith. G'day, Sam.
3: Hi, Phil. Hi, Toby. Thanks for taking the call. Mate, I just went to buy a RAV for Cruiser HEV today, 26 model, and it paid all my money and everything, can you believe it? And I turned up there and someone said to me, hey, listen, a friend of mine said, it doesn't have an ANCAP rating. And I know zero about motor cars, negative zero, actually. And I got a little bit perturbed about it because, A, there was a representation that it had a five-star ANCAP rating, and that set well in my head and all that. But then they rang me this morning when we were ready to pick it up, and they said, listen, we've got compliance plate problems here and a number of other different issues in regards to vehicle identity label and all that. And I started to get a bit shaky, so I asked them what the issue was, and they said, oh, look, we really don't know and all the rest. We just had a direction from Toyota head office that we're to hold all vehicles on site until we can sort these
0: compliance issues.

0: Yeah, okay. Compliance issues.
1: What's going on here?
2: Well, that's interesting. I'm actually...
0: Because I then went in at about 3 o'clock or 4 o'clock in the afternoon, sat down with the salesman concerned, and sometimes they're a bit flowery and all the rest of the business, and I just asked for the manager or somebody, and I ended up not proceeding with it.
1: Right, okay.
0: And I feel depressed, to be very honest with you.
1: Okay.
0: The question is an ANCAP rating an important issue in the purchase of these motor cars? And being a Toyota, which is a great brand, and the RAVs are, you know, I believe they're a very good car. This was a cruiser and a HGV, yeah, yeah.
1: All right, let's put it to Toby, Sam. What's going on here, Sam?
2: So the compliance issue, I have no idea. I haven't heard anything about that. I'm actually with Toyota tomorrow, so I'll ask that and see if I can learn more about why they're not getting them out in the market at the moment. Wasn't aware of that, so I'll check that out. In terms of the ANCAP rating, so this is an interesting one. Toyota had initially planned to get that car into the market late last year, at which time it would have been tested to the 2025 ANCAP protocols, and they had engineered the car to meet those 2025 protocols. You've then got, I think it's 6 years for the five-star rating to last. Doesn't matter how much the protocols change, but the protocols have changed for this year, and they've obviously decided it's not going to achieve five stars, so they're introducing an update later this year. They haven't told us what the update is. I was at the launch of the car, and they were very secretive about it, just basically just said there will be an update. We're not saying what it is. So they're updating something. They did say it's not going to be hardware, so in terms of the structure of the car and everything will remain the same. So really, it's coming down to timing of when that car came into the market. You can guarantee there will be other cars on the market that if they were retested today, they would not achieve the five-star according to the 2026 protocols, which is a roundabout way of saying I wouldn't be remotely worried about it. So yes, the car would not achieve five stars if they tested it today, but it's still, I believe, a safe car. It's still got all the safety features in it, and it's still got the crash structure that Toyota says will earn it a five-star rating eventually, but they need to do something, whether it's on the software side or an extra feature or something needs to be added to bring it up to that five-star, which they'll get, as I said, they're planning to get by the end of this year. But, okay. Yeah, I wouldn't be letting that. In some instances, a low ANCAP rating can be an issue. But I tell people to delve into the figures, have a look at why it didn't achieve five stars, and in this case, I wouldn't have the slightest issue.
1: Okay. All right, Sam. Thank you. Good on you. I wonder whether that'll change your mind or not. I don't know. But there you have it. Helen from Queanbeyan. Hello. Can you, Toby, can you help re a Volvo XC40 and a Tiguan?

0: usually carry one to two people, frequent long road trips, sometimes on gravel roads. Keen to weigh them up, please. Which one would you go with?
1: Yeah, I mean, obviously the Volvo is more prestige mark, luxury brand, whereas the Volkswagen is mainstream brand. So I guess it depends how much you're weighting that. Do you want to have that that luxury brand over something more mainstream? I haven't driven the latest Tiguan, so that latest one I can't really comment on. The XC40 is obviously getting towards the end of its life. It's been around a long time. It was a terrific car when it came out. It's still a very good car. Does a great job. They obviously do hybrid versions and stuff these days, but yeah, it's generally a good thing. It's well packaged. It's well specified. It drives really nicely. Does a good job generally.
0: Okay. All righty, 1300 800 222. Stock Girl from Palmerston in the ACT says, Toby, Phil, quick, easy question. How do you pronounce Porsche?
1: Exactly like that. Like Porsche. So I get lazy a lot and I just call it Porsche, but they pronounce it Porsche.
0: It's not Porsche, it's Porsche, isn't it?
1: Yeah, correct. Yes, yep.
0: All righty. Who's been hanging on here? Oh, Jane from Darlinghurst. Hi, Jane. Hi, Jane.
2: Hi, Phil. Hi, Toby. I wanted to know what should I pay for a new Tesla?
1: Well, Tesla's an interesting one. So whereas a lot of brands, and I'll often encourage people to shop dealers, to go to different dealerships and check out, certain dealers will often crunch better deals. Often at the end of the month or end of the quarter, you'll see them sharpen the pencil. Tesla doesn't do that. So Tesla is what's described as an agency model. So you're not buying the car from a dealer. So when you go into the showroom, the person you're dealing with can't negotiate on price. Well, not quite him, but his disciples.
0: It's a bit like Apple, isn't it? I mean, they don't discount.
1: A little bit. They do discount, but they make it obvious. So they'll often you'll see deals on the Tesla website. Sometimes they do low interest rates. Sometimes they do straight, offers, $3,000 or $5,000 off. But it is a flat deal. It's across the whole country, and there's no negotiating, and you don't know when the deals are coming. So it's you can literally buy a car today and the deal might come out tomorrow. But I've actually bought one and I had that happen. I put the order down and before they delivered the car, but after I put the deposit down, the deal came in and they actually gave me the discount. They emailed and said, we will be knocking whatever it is, $2,000 off the price or whatever. So that can happen. But
2: price the bottom of the range?
1: They start at around $59,000-$60,000 for a Model 3 base, the rear-wheel drive, as they call it. It depends on where you register it.
2: $59,000?
0: Yeah.
1: Yeah.
2: What?
1: Maybe it's $55,000. $59,000, I think, is actually the...
0: Jane, what were you thinking? $30,000?
2: Yes.
0: No
1: chance. No. So sorry, I think I think a Model 3 base model is 55-ish and the Model Y is 59-ish. So the Model Y is the SUV version. But no, you won't get one for $30,000 or $40,000.
0: But there are electric cars that are much cheaper, Jane.
1: Indeed.
2: Yeah. Yeah. All right. There are lots of Teslas on the road though.
1: Mm. Yeah, there are lots of Teslas. Mm. So it is actually close to 60. It's $59,000-$60,000 drive away. So it's 55 plus on roads, 54.9 plus on roads. So, close to 60.
0: Righto, Jane. Thanks. Bye. 1300. I think
1: they do second-hand ones too.
0: Where are we? Tim from Canberra. Sorry, Tim, you've been waiting on there. Appreciated. Hello.
3: Hi, Phil and Toby. Hopefully Jane can find a second-hand Tesla soon. love the show. Thank you very much. I'm test driving a Hyundai Tucson Premium in the line tomorrow. I live in an apartment, so I can't have an EV, unfortunately. But looking for a hybrid with all-wheel drive, as I spend a lot of time in the snowy mountains in winter, would really appreciate your thoughts, Toby, or other options.
1: Yeah, you're looking in a great segment of the market where there's some awesome hybrids, the Tucson being one of them, but also have a look at the Kia Sportage because they are the same car underneath. There's also that Tucson, I believe there's a new generation car out next year. So keep that in mind in terms of the look of it might be freshened or might be changed completely this time next year. So other ones to look at, the RAV4 that we touched on earlier, that RAV4 hybrid is an excellent car. It's just it's more expensive than most of the rivals. The Nissan X-Trail e-Power is well worth a look, as is the...

0: Honda CR-V. So they're all good for slightly different reasons. Like, they, you know, if you wanted to go for any of them, I'd say yes, fine. Just make sure, obviously, you get the right deal, all that sort of stuff. But they're all great cars, and you know, some are better at economy, some are better at in terms of sharpness of driving, some are better on features. And but really, for me, I'd be looking around and trying to see which is offering the best deal at the moment.
1: Thanks a lot, Toby.
2: No worries. Thanks, Tim. And Chris from Kiama. Hello, Chris.
3: Yes, hiya, Phil.
2: Hi.
3: Look, Toby, I've got most modern cars now, they've got heaps of safety features, and one of them really gets me, and that's the warning lights on the mirrors to tell you that there's a car approaching, etc. Now, they're fine if... And people seem to be using them as a means of when it's safe to come back in if they're overtaking, which is fine when you're doing 40 or 50 Ks, because they usually leave about two car lengths and you can pull in. But this has happened to me a few times recently. You're doing 100 or 110 Ks, someone leaves two car lengths and they pull in front of you. Why aren't they synchronized to the speed that you're doing so that they leave a bit more room? Because that's what people are using it for. What's your view on that?
0: So you're saying they shouldn't, or they should allow, like, basically...
3: More time, yeah.
2: More time,
3: yeah.
2: Greater
3: distance.
0: Yeah. I hadn't really thought about it much. Of all the things that can... of all these safety systems on modern cars that annoy you, that one's lower on my list. All the lane departure systems and driver monitoring and that, they're the ones that really... can frustrate you on some cars, not all cars, but some can get pretty frustrating. But yeah, I hadn't thought about it a whole lot in terms of speed, and I'm just trying to think whether they are whether they can adjust for that. I'm not sure.
3: I've had several cars pull in front of me on the motorway in the last few days, and it's just, you know, if something happens and they have to brake quickly, I'm in their back seat.
0: Yeah, it is a little bit challenging for sure in terms of...
2: That's a comment. It's a comment too, Chris, I must say, on driver behaviour, because I reckon people are hopeless at it, you know?
0: Yeah.
3: Yeah.
2: Every time I back off and leave myself a reasonable gap between the car and front, you know?
0: Yeah.
2: Yeah, sure as egg, someone just goes into it.
3: Yeah, well, I've had people trying to duck in behind me after I've overtaken someone and left enough room, and then they pull in behind me because they think I'm not going fast enough and they want to sort of overtake me on the inside. It's just
2: it's insane. A comment on driver behaviour, I reckon, Chris. No, like, it really is. Yeah.
0: Interestingly, one of the technologies that the latest RAV4's got is essentially a slipstream mode, so it gives you a... what they call it, it's an air drag reduction effect display. So it basically tells you when you're following another car, if you're close enough, it'll give you an idea that, hey, you're actually saving a tiny bit of fuel now because you're close enough to the car in front. It's punching the hole in the air and you're benefiting from it. So a little bit different. I guess the one thing it does is probably encourage you to get a bit closer to the car in front, whereas you may not want to do that on a country road.
2: No, not indeed. All right, Chris, thank you. Appreciate that. This is Nightlife. You're with Toby Hagen.
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2: 1-300-800-222 is the number if you'd like to grab a line. Hey, a listener, Laurie from Bundaberg, Toby, had sent this question in too. My topic's regarding modern vehicle body design and the apparent lack of aerodynamic shape of many new vehicles. A lot of current vehicles have large flat fronts, which only adds to energy use. With today's cost of fuel and electric power, range and economy is even more important, yet many more vehicles seem to be more box-like than ever.
0: Yeah.
2: Why is design lacking in aerodynamics, and are there no Australian design rule requirements for efficient design?
0: No, and yes and everything. So, yeah, essentially, modern cars, what we've seen change over the last probably 20 years roughly is, I guess, the sort of teardrop-type shapes that were common and the wedgie-type shapes that used to be a bit common, they've gone out of favour a bit for a couple of reasons. One is pedestrian protection. So the regulations around pedestrian strikes have stepped up enormously. So car makers either have to have a bonnet that pops up, so essentially explosives in the bonnet, so that if it contacts a pedestrian, it'll pop up and give them a little bit more cushioning as they hit the bonnet, or it has to uh, they have

0: height of the cars step up a little bit. But the other thing that's changed in aerodynamics is we're seeing more of these sharper shapes because the engineers or the designers have worked out that when you get particularly around the rear of the car, when you've got sharp edges, it separates the airflow from the car instead of having it sort of swirl around the back of the car. So it actually has aerodynamic benefits. So aerodynamics has been has had enormous gains over the last 10 or 15 years in particular because with electric cars, with hybrid cars, with the push towards efficiency generally, the car makers are having to make them more aerodynamic. So don't be fooled necessarily by the height of the bonnet, I guess. There are two things, again, with aero drag. One is your frontal area, so the sheer size of the car, and the other is the coefficient of drag. So the two of them add up. You know, you don't want too much frontal area. You don't want the car to be too big, but equally you need it to slip through the air as well as possible. But yeah, basically cars have generally got much better in terms of aerodynamics.
1: Yeah. Text question. Phil and Toby, love your knowledge of everything cars, or Toby's knowledge. My question is, when can I buy a great EV van that I can convert into a motorhome? Or are we ever going to get the awesome

0: certain set of regulations for tight streets around Tokyo, essentially, which is they're usually very narrow. So they're really narrow vans and people movers and stuff. We have seen them in Australia previously, sort of 20, 25 years ago. We got a few in and no one bought them. So they stopped bringing them in. So they've never been that popular here. So other vans, electric vans, yeah, there are a few around at the moment. Some of them have been crazy prices. But we're starting to see things sharpen up. So Kia, for example, has the PV5 coming up, which is, I think, 55, 60 grand, somewhere around there. Renault recently announced a big van. That's closer to $80,000. Ford's got the Transit, which the EV version is, it was 110. It's now down to, you know, they were doing deals around 80, somewhere around there. So there's a bit going on in that market. And there's also some Chinese brands starting to bring them out too. So a lot of activity happening. Probably in the next year or two, I think you're going to see a lot more of it. So there'll be more options.
1: Okay. All righty. Chris from Beaudesert in Queensland. G'day, Chris.
2: Hey, hi there, and happy Friday Eve.
1: Happy Friday evening, yeah.
2: Just a quick question. I've been looking at a lot of the EVs now. I travel quite a lot from Brisbane Airport to out my way. I've been looking at the BYD 803, but I know they have a new one coming out and prices haven't dropped as yet. Is the new one really going to be that much better than the one that's present?
0: I thought the new one was more of a facelift. They are going to change a few things in terms of the architecture, so 800 volt and other things like that. But I'm trying to think when it's coming. Essentially, I think a lot of it's focused on the battery rather than the rest of the car. So there are going to be some updates and so on. I'm not actually sure when that is due, though, or when that's coming, but... But, yeah, obviously the current one's been around since, what, 2023, something like that. They didn't update 18 months ago, somewhere around there.
2: They are saying there's going to be rear-wheel drive on this one and the charger's going to be in the rear, not the front.
0: Yeah, right, there you go. So it's which often they put the charging port near the inverter, so they try and get the two of them close together because you need quite a thick cable to get between one or the other, so I'm guessing that means they've moved the inverter from front to rear as well. But just not super up on it in terms of exactly what's been done with it.
2: Okay.
1: Thanks, Chris. Bye-bye. Appreciate it. Scott from Lang Warren. G'day, Scott.
3: Yeah. Hello, guys. I went to the Melbourne Car Show and I was very impressed by the new Honda Prelude.
1: Mm-hmm.
3: I was wondering, has that got sports car quality?
1: Okay.
0: You mean in terms of performance and so on?
3: Yeah, as performance and just reliability, the whole show.
1: The whole package. Hmm.
0: Yeah, I haven't driven one. I've only seen it. It's obviously a terrific-looking car, and as you point out, hybrid these days, so a bit different there. No manual gearbox, though, which some people don't really like. It's automatic only. But haven't driven it. They've actually just unleashed some of the media on it in the last week or so. I'm hoping to get into one soon, in the next month or two, but haven't driven one yet. But in terms of performance, it's getting decent reviews in terms of the overall performance of it, decent torque, reasonable power, it doesn't look like it's going to set the world on fire in terms of outright performance, but certainly sporty enough.
1: Okay.
3: All right, thank you.
1: Yeah, yep. No worries. What have you been driving? Toby, you've been either Navara, you said you've been driving.
0: Been driving a Navara, which, as I touched on earlier, is basically a Triton. Well, it is a Triton, so it just wears a Nissan badge. So, yeah, I mean, same complaints in terms of that driver monitoring, but they've done a bit of work with they've done some local suspension tuning on it. So they got a mob called Premcar, which does quite a bit of dynamic.

0: There are Nissan fans and there are Toyota fans, and all of a sudden this new Navara's come out and it's more, far more Mitsubishi than it is Nissan. So I wonder whether they might lose a few of the Nissan fans on that front.
1: Mm-hmm.
0: But, you know, I guess it's in some ways the way of the world in terms of a lot more component sharing and so on. So it'd be interesting to see how it goes.
1: John says, is there just very briefly, is there a really small EV ute around?
0: There is a SsangYong Musso EV. It's about a mid-size, so it's not your traditional hardcore ute. It's more of a, it's almost like an SUV with a ute-type body on it, so okay. It's a bit more city-focused, but it's, yes, there is. That's the only one at the moment.
1: All righty. Toby, terrific to talk, as always, but we've driven around and we've come to the finish line, unfortunately. If you've got questions, you can get on to Toby via the advice line, of course. But otherwise, Toby will be back in a couple of weeks. Good on you, Tobes.
0: Thanks, Phil.
1: Good on you, mate. Thank you. And coming up in the next hour, we're going to be talking with Katina Curtis, who will lead the news breakdown. And mobile phone boosters, do they work or not? We'll explore that too. In the meantime, here's the latest ABC News.
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0: ABC News with Andrew Kaloupas. Israel's ambassador to Australia has joined the criticism of his country's National Security Minister, Itamar Ben-Gvir, for humiliating detained activists. Ambassador Hillel Newman says Mr. Ben-Gvir has been rightly condemned. Mr. Newman was called in by the Foreign Affairs Department after Mr. Ben-Gvir filmed himself taunting activists, including 11 Australians who were intercepted in international waters while travelling to Gaza on an aid flotilla. Australia has called for the activists to be treated humanely and released. Mr. Newman says Israel's government has responded strongly to Mr. Ben-Gvir's actions.
1: He has been

0: Medical Services Alliance in the Northern Territory, Donna Hutchie, is optimistic the package will help ease medical practitioner workloads.
1: Many are continuing to deliver primary health care while also trying to manage vaccinations and doing outreach and dealing with the outbreak response. So this much needed additional support is going to go a long way.
0: Under fire, Queensland Government Minister Tim Mander has stood aside from Cabinet over a possible breach of electoral laws. Nidal Mustafa with more.
2: Queensland's election watchdog has been investigating allegations the Sports and Olympics Minister falsified his voter enrolment details by registering at a staffer's rental home where he didn't live. It's now referred the matter to federal police. In a statement late this afternoon, Mr. Mander said he'd followed the right processes and had made all the appropriate declarations and disclosures. But he says he doesn't want the controversy to be a distraction to the government and has informed Premier David Crisafulli he's standing aside while the matter is being sorted. Andrew Powell will take over his duties for now.
0: The wife of slain photographer Peter Maher, one of the 15 victims killed in last year's Bondi terror attack, says she's grateful police have recovered her husband's camera. Police allege a 35-year-old fellow photographer stole the gear from the crime scene at Bondi and pawned it days later. The man was arrested in Sydney's West on Wednesday and charged with multiple offences, including theft, drug supply and possessing a prohibited weapon. Virginia Wynne Markham says the whole episode has been shocking.
3: There are people in the world that will do that sort of thing. They walk amongst us. That individual responsible was walking amongst those people that day. We all have the capacity within us for good things and some people choose to do the bad things.
0: Pakistan's powerful military chief is reported to be visiting Tehran today to try to mediate peace efforts between Iran and the US. The Iranian Foreign Ministry says it's reviewing the latest American proposal on ending the war delivered by Pakistan's Interior Minister on Wednesday. President Trump has said he'll wait a few more days for Iran to agree to a deal. To sport, and in the NRL, the Dolphins have won four games in a row for the first time in club history after a 30-22 victory over the Raiders in Canberra. With the details, Glenn Lauder.
4: The Raiders lost Sebastian Chris to an injury in the warm-up before the game, but it didn't stop them from making a fast start. His replacement, Jed Stewart, scoring in the first minute. But the Dolphins hit back. Canberra scored again, only for the Dolphins to reply and level things up for a second time. The Dolphins scored two quick tries to lead 22-16 at half-time. It took a while for the second half to get going. Zach Hosking scored a try for the Raiders in the 65th minute to make things interesting. But Brad Schneider put the game to bed with a try for the Dolphins to wrap up the 30-22 victory, their first victory in Canberra and a fourth straight victory for the club. Glenn Lauder, ABC Sport, Canberra.
0: And in the AFL, Hawthorn has beaten the Crows by 9 points in Launceston. You're up to date with the latest from ABC News.
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2: Yes, well, hello. How are you? Philip Clark with you on ABC Radio. This is Nightlife. We are right around the country, all the way through the Pacific as well, and through the internet everywhere in the world and the universe. Good to have your time, and thanks for dropping in. It's Thursday. It's the 21st of May, second hour of the program. 6 past 11, 6 past 9 in WA. It's 24 to 11 in South Australia and the Northern Territory. Speaking of WA, they had a big roadshow from the federal budget today with the Prime Minister, with the Treasurer Jim Chalmers. Of course, speaking as Wes, we'll talk some more about that.

0: at the moment with Katina Curtis in the News Breakdown. Very interesting developments going on. What else is happening in this hour? We'll talk with Bang Zhao about international affairs and particularly the visits of both the Russian leader and the American leader to China. What's going on there? And Alex Kidman will take us through the possibilities for boosting your mobile signal in the bush. As you know, mobile signals in the bush are often just pathetic. And despite the grandiose claims of telcos who say we cover 99% of the population, well, yeah, that's most of the population is in the cities. That's the trouble. And if you're in the bush, you've really got Elon Musk or nothing in lots of areas. What can you do about it? We'll talk some more about that as well. Thanks for all the texts, by the way. Hey, check out our podcasts, by the way. Use the ABC Listen app. Put Nightlife in, and there's heaps of things up there. So with that conversation with the philosopher A.C. Grayling is still there. We've got Hervé Tkalchik on earthquakes. He was a very interesting bloke last night, all about what's in the earth. I don't mean minerals in the crust of the earth, but what's in the rest of it? It was a very interesting conversation. I'm sure you'll get something out of it. So check it out. Just put Nightlife into the search bar of the ABC Listen app, or you could stream it off our website, abc.net.au/nightlife. 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
0: Time for Nightlife News Breakdown. Well, bad news on the unemployment front. The rate has jumped from 0.2 percentage points to 4.5%. That's up from March's 4.3. This is according to figures today released by the Australian Bureau of Statistics. Now, that might not sound like much, but it is the highest unemployment rate we've seen since COVID. Despite this, the Treasurer doesn't seem that ruffled. Here he is at a doorstop in Western Australia.
2: Our labour market remains a very considerable source of strength when you consider what's coming at us from around the world. So to have unemployment in the mid-fours, in the context of all of this global economic volatility, in the context of interest rate rises playing out in our economy, our labour market remains a very considerable source of strength, even with the tick-up that we've seen in the numbers today.
0: Yes, it's always like this. It's always a tick up, isn't it? And numbers in the mid-fours have been, it does sound a bit like a sporting match. Katina Curtis, Canberra Bureau Chief for the West Australian, has been across the figures and much more. She joins us tonight for Nightlife News Breakdown. Katina, good evening to you. Welcome back to Nightlife.
3: Hi, Phil. Great to be here.
0: It does sound a bit like a sporting match, the way they talk about it. I suppose this is just Canberra and the Canberra bubble, is it?
3: Oh, well,
0: These are real people. These are real people looking for jobs.
3: They are real people. And it was a big surprise. I think the markets were expecting there would be about 15,000 jobs added. And instead, there was, I think it was around 18,000 or so jobs shed. So, it went the opposite than anyone was expecting. And economists in the markets and treasurers don't like it when things do the opposite of what they're expecting at all. So, yeah, definitely not good news. The only maybe silver lining in all of that is it's certainly dampened down expectations of another rate hike the next time the RBA meets.
0: Yeah, it's all very well the Treasurer, can sound relaxed, just in the mid-fours, no worries. But it's the worst unemployment rate in 5 years, and inflation's high as well. High inflation, high unemployment.
3: Yeah, that's right. And it is higher than the Treasury forecast that were in the budget he just released a week ago, which suggested that it'll be at around 4.25 for the current financial year and then getting up towards 4.5, not until middle of next year. The RBA thought that it could get as high as 4.7 by 2028. Mm. But again, so sort of longer term, saying yes, things will go up because of the war in the Middle East. But it really is looking where the jobs were shed among women and among young people, which, as I understand it, they're the ones that are most likely to be let go first in a downturn. So it certainly has got economists saying it's a fairly decisive signal that that we have started having a downturn in the economy, driven by, as you say, inflation and the cost of fuel, the war in the Middle East pushing up the cost of doing business and just making everything that much harder for Australians.
0: Yeah, yeah. That's right. I mean, female employment was the biggest driver of the fall, full-time and part-time. I mean, I wonder what it tells us more broadly about the labour market, do you think?
3: Well, I think definitely at a time when, you know, when the costs of things are going up and businesses are worried as well that people aren't going to be spending as much, you know, that's not going to give them much confidence to take on new people, and they might be starting to look at, you know, can I do without this part-time person? If the money coming in the door is already starting to slow up and they're worried about the prospect of a slowing economy or even a recession into the future, you know, that is typically when they'd start to rethink the number of people that they've got on their books.
0: Yeah, no, exactly. I mean, you're right that it does mean one thing, I suppose, that there's not likely to be an interest rate rise now, because one of the nasty unspoken things that the RBA never tells us is that they don't mind unemployment going up, do they?
3: Well, yes and no. I mean, they have got this, you know, people talk about the dual mandate. So everyone knows that their RBA is in charge of looking after inflation, but the government has also asked them to make sure that they maintain full employment. I guess the problem is that there's a technical definition of full employment that doesn't actually mean every person in Australia has a job.
0: No, it doesn't. It doesn't even mean every person in Australia who would like a job gets one either.
3: Yeah, yeah.
0: The Treasurer was jumping on this idea that the WA's unemployment rate is the lowest in the nation. Okay, I get that he's in Western Australia.
2: In Western Australia, the unemployment rate went down, even though it ticked up a bit nationally. Participation rate in WA ticked up as well. And that's another really important reminder of just how crucial the WA economy is to our national economy and how central it is to the Albanese Labor government's economic strategy.
0: All very well to feed the chooks of WA, Katina, but of course the rest of the country might be thinking, yeah, what about me? I've just lost my job in Queensland or New South Wales or Victoria.
3: Sure, but he was talking to reporters in WA. He could hardly not highlight how the state was doing.
0: Yeah. All right, look, staying with this and the Treasurer and Western Australia, Jim Chalmers was, as you say, there today. He was announcing the government's commitment of $840 million in loans and grants to the Gina Rinehart-backed Arafura Rare Earths project and its mining prospect in the Northern Territory. Now, this project is also jointly funded by the US, isn't it, Katina? Was this what was going on when they were talking last October when the PM met Donald Trump?
3: Yeah, so joint funding with the US and Australia, this was one of the two projects that got specifically spoken about during that Oval Office meeting last year. Mm-hmm. It also has backing from funding from Germany, Korea and Canada as well. What actually happened today was so our government had already announced the various loans and financing options that it's made for this project, but today they announced that it's going to be the very first one that they are using the critical minerals strategic reserve for.

0: So they've given an offtake agreement. Basically, what it means is the government agrees to buy a bunch of a set amount of the rare earths from this project each year once it gets up and running, and it gives them that certainty. And that was the last piece. So the Arafura has actually taken the final investment decision today because of having that backing from the Strategic Reserve. So that means it's actually going to happen. Construction will start in, I think the company said September, and it should start get up to full speed by about 2029. And it's estimated that it'll supply 5% of the world's needs of rare earths just from this one mine in Northern Territory.
1: Okay.
0: So it's a pretty big project.
1: Yeah, okay. So it might actually move the needle on this dependence that everyone has on China's stranglehold on the rare earth sector.
0: Absolutely. And the rare earths, what they're actually used for, basically they're used to make really strong magnets. And these magnets are in everything, every type of miniature engine. So I don't know if you've got a car that has motorized seats, a lot of people do in their new cars. The little motors in those seats have these magnets in them that have rare earths. They're in the phone that I'm talking to you on now. They're in the Bluetooth speakers. They're in everything. But they're a big thing that has governments particularly concerned about China's stranglehold on the market is that they also are really important for military technology as well. Everything from, night vision goggles to fighter jets, they're really important. And so, yes, so I think so. China's put, some export restrictions on things over the recent years that have really focused the minds of other governments to suddenly go, oh, hey, they've basically spent 20 years and now they've cornered the market. And what can we do about this? Because we don't want to be beholden to just one source of them.
1: No, it will mean the government will have to step in and back them. And that means taxpayers' money will be backing them because China will inevitably try and lower the price.

0: sector that the mining sector is worried about. It's actually some confirmation of some changes that were announced a while ago, but they're finally coming to fruition. And there was another tweak to them in the budget. And this is actually around foreign investors and what happens when they sell down out of projects. There's sort of two things that are happening. One is that they're putting on a new definition. There's never been a legal definition of real property for this purpose before. So they're putting in a new definition that actually will capture renewable energy projects, mining leases, if you build a processing plant for your mine on the land and then you sell it. That's all going to be captured now, subject to capital gains tax. And the other part of how they're doing this is they're backdating it back to December 2006. So they're backdating it 20 years, which has obviously got everyone very worried because that's a big, giant sovereign risk issue for investors. And they're worried that it'll both renewables and resources sectors rely very heavily on foreign investors. I mean, we've just talked about all the other countries that are putting money into this Arafura project. And so, changes like this really could potentially send foreign capital going elsewhere.
1: Yeah, all right. Look, the day was unusual too because heavens above, on the subject of resources and Gina Rinehart-backed projects, on One Nation leader Pauline Hanson was up there delivering a keynote at a room full of mining executives at a gas conference in Adelaide today. Now, this is not something that Pauline Hanson normally does at all. She was spruiking a Norwegian-style scheme where the Commonwealth takes an equity stake in projects in exchange for helping cover exploration costs. She was proposing the abolition of the petroleum resources rent tax and its replacement by a new wellhead tax. Here's a little what she had to say.
2: This will give the Australian people a consistent tax take, help preserve the industry's social licence, and provide industry with predictable costs based on production.
1: Where's all this coming from, Katina?
0: Gosh, well, you got to feel sorry for Angus Taylor, who also spoke at that conference today. Nobody's talking about what he said.
1: Nobody's interested at all. Like, because everyone's interested in who they think is the new opposition leader.
0: Yep. So, Pauline Hanson flagged that she had this gas policy coming down the pipeline, as it were, in her speech on the night of the Farah by-election. She sort of outlined the gist of it, and then immediately, some resources sector types messaging me going, this could be good or it could be really, really bad. And we're not quite sure what it means yet. Certainly, the gas industry that had invited her to the conference today were fairly muted in their response. And the Minerals Council said it was a ridiculous idea. They said it's the kind of thing you might do, taking equity stakes like this. You might do it for a sort of really nascent sector, but not for a
1: I was going to
0: mature,
1: say,
0: established
1: it's the
0: sector.
1: sort of thing they should have done, 40 years ago, you would think.
0: And that's what, the Norway example that is always being raised, like that's what they did. The government got in there and helped when the industry was getting off the ground, but it's not the kind of thing that's
1: That's right.
0: needed now that it's a really well-established sector. So look, I'm not quite sure where the policies come from. Pauline Hanson did declare.
1: Does she has an office to write these things, or is it where's it coming from? Is it coming from Gina
0: She
1: Rinehart,
0: has.
1: or where's it coming from?
0: Well, she said today that she hadn't spoken to Gina Rinehart about this policy. I mean, she has an office with staffers the same as every other politician, and she gets a couple of extra ones, as the leader of a party. She's currently in an argument with the Prime Minister trying to get even more staff now that they've got six MPs and they've got minor party status, not a micro party anymore. So it's the same as any other MP does policy work. That's how she would
1: Well,
0: go
1: the point,
0: about
1: this
0: it.
1: is the point, I suppose. I mean, the public are taking, I mean, the voters are taking her seriously in terms of the polling, at least, and what we saw out of the Farah by-election. So they've decided to take themselves seriously as well. But it's certainly a different kind of take that we've normally expected and seen from One Nation.
0: Yeah, and it's quite different from the gas policy that they've stated over the last few years that's been up on their website too.
1: Yes, well, just putting that aside, I suppose.

0: Look, finally, this is something you've been following closely, Katina, and damning new audit by independent think tank the Centre for Public Integrity has found that nearly 80% of freedom of information requests made to the Albanese government were knocked back, more than half resulting in no documents released at all. Now, you've experienced this firsthand. Look, the FOI, as they call it, Freedom of Information System, is broke, isn't it?
1: Absolutely, yeah. The audit is actually more serious than that. I know the Centre for Public Integrity has been running with it today, but it was actually an audit done by the Auditor General of the Prime Minister's Department, Treasury and Infrastructure. But they also cast their eye across the whole, all FOI requests received in the year that they were looking at. But yeah, look, it really, the kinds of numbers that they're saying, that's quite outrageous. They're saying that, you know, it used to be routine that more than half of requests would end up with documents granted in full. And now it's around about a quarter of all requests. So that change has happened in less than a decade, to have that, you know, that halving in what was already a half of all requests. And really quite the things that they found, you know, that there's a lack of records backing up decisions, that certainly PM&C and infrastructure seem to reasonably routinely flick things up to the ministerial officers just to let them know what was going on and consult them as well. Said that the disclosure logs, not everything was being published. So what happens if I put in an FOI request and if I get some documents back, the department is supposed to publish those online so everyone can look at them, which is sort of a theoretically a time-saving thing, right? So that, you know, if you want to know the same information, you can just go look there first and see if it's there. But they're saying that they're not even actually managing to put all of this stuff up online that they're supposed to. And I thought it was pretty interesting as well. They said that really the department should be taking more steps to help applicants and to actually, you know, try and fully understand what it is that somebody's trying to get to, you know, to help them get that information.
0: Yep. It's not just under this government. It's been going on for a while, hasn't it?
1: Oh, yeah, absolutely. As I say, that that drop in the number of requests being granted, like that was, it was 50% in 2018 and it's dropped in the years since then. So that's under the previous government as well as this. But even, you know, some requests that I put in January that I've only just got the documents back, one of the departments that I put in, they have a 30-day deadline and they can ask for an extension. One of the requests I put in, the department came back on the same day and said, oh, we're really busy, can we have an extension in time?
0: It's on, like, the same day.
1: On the same day that I put it in. The 30 days wasn't even anywhere near up yet.
0: In other words, you know what, girl? Forget it.
1: yeah, pretty much.
0: All right, Katina, always great to talk. Thank you. Appreciate your time.
1: Thanks, Phil.
0: Katina Curtis, Canberra Bureau Chief with the West Australian.
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0: Yes, little brother trucker says, let's not put it aside, Phil. Let's talk about it. No, we will. Don't worry. We just wanted to move on for a second. John says, it's a pity that Hanson is a wannabe Trump. She's spruiking drill, baby, drill. But her party's first vote was against fracking in South Australia. That is true, John. She was asked about this and she said, oh, that's all to do with the, you know, One Nation people in South Australia. Ah, well, there you go. How much of the store of jet fuel is the Treasury using flitting around the country, says my texter. maybe that's the thing. You should have to fill out a form saying, do you have a genuine reason for travel, given how all that fragile the jet fuel situation is, do you think? All right, 1-300-800-222 is the number if you would like to call. International affairs. We've had two big meetings. Vladimir Putin has met with the president of the Chinese leader Xi Jinping, so has Donald Trump. I wonder what our international affairs correspondent Bang Zhao makes of all of this. I'll talk to him next.
2: International affairs.
0: Yes, Russian President Vladimir Putin's met with Chinese leader Xi Jinping He met him in Beijing just days after the US President Donald Trump wrapped up his trip to China. Was this pointed or not? I don't know. I mean, look, Donald Trump certainly delayed his trip to Beijing, so maybe these things were already in the diary. The matching welcome ceremonies strategically showcased Beijing's capacity to host both superpowers with identical grandeur. Boot polish and stiff salutes were certainly much on display. Was there any difference between the two ceremonies? Donald Trump says he thought, we got the exact quote, but he seems to say, I think mine was a little bit better, he thought. He would say that, I suppose. Mr. Trump was met by the vice president of China. That's a mostly ceremonial role with little real power. Vladimir Putin was greeted by a top decision maker from the Politburo. Does that mean anything? And does it signal that Beijing treats Moscow as a closer and more trusted ally in its push for a new world order, I wonder? And out of both these high-level summits, which nation comes out the winner? Or is that even a sensible way to discuss it? To tell us more, we welcome back Bang Zhao, who's the ABC's Asia-Pacific newsroom and a senior producer for ABC News in-language service, ABC Chinese. Bang, good evening to you. Welcome back.
4: Hi, Phil. Good evening.
0: How do we rate the welcome ceremonies? was China trying to say this one's better than the other one, or were they'd be good at these things? Would they be trying to say no, they're just the same as they
4: were?
0: Yeah,
4: I'm not sure if you really need me here because your opening is very nuanced, and I think you have already given a very great introduction to the events happened in Beijing since last week. I think if we measure the significance by the outcome, I think Donald Trump certainly is having a higher stake here because he walked away from Beijing with much more outcome, 17 billion US dollar agricultural trades with China, as well as 200 Boeing jets. That's a very substantial outcome for Americans. And when you look at Putin's visit to China, the outcome, even though, by marrying the number of deals, it's 20 deals, sounds much more sensational than Trump. But when you look into the details of them, they are more about, scientific collaboration, trade, energy talks, right, and educational collaboration. They are more incremental. They are supposed to happen, and there's no surprise out of that, particularly when it comes to the Siberian 2 pipeline of the natural gas that Putin is trying to sell very hard to China. She basically showed this basic understanding to establish this energy trade relationship, but apparently you can tell that Putin came looking for a lifeline when you consider that his strongman image is cracking, and sanctions against Russia because of Russia's invasion of Ukraine are biting, and the war in Ukraine isn't going the way he sold it to the Russian public. So particularly in this context, when you are the one asking, I think, you've already got this answer.
0: that's true. Although Donald Trump presumably did want something out of Xi Jinping to help him out of the jam he's in over the war with Iran, which doesn't seem to be going anywhere or concluding on terms that he would like. So I suppose in that sense, you're saying Donald Trump walked away empty-handed. The relationship with Vladimir Putin's interesting, isn't it, Bung? Mm-hmm. Because Putin arrived in Beijing. He's in a very vulnerable state because the economic sanctions that Russia's under as a result of its illegal invasion and stalled military progress in Ukraine have put him in a difficult position. It's been written about a number of times that Putin is now in a very much client position with Beijing these days. Isn't it? That Xi Jinping can look down on him from his lofty height, literally and metaphorically, and say, There, Russia doesn't pull pull the strings anymore, do they?
4: No, I think China, when you look at the relationship between China and Russia, China is now buying record volumes of Russian oil, which is the lifeline of the Russian economy, given the sanctions and the scale of the sanctions against the Russian. And the Iran war, like you discussed just now, is certainly disrupting global energy supply, and the Strait of Hormuz closure has boosted Russia's sales pitch. You know, Moscow is selling itself as a reliable long-term alternative to the Middle East. And they are trying to trade with China with the Chinese currency. And certainly Western sanctions are pushing Russia deeper into China's arms. And it's a symmetric reliance that Russia really needs China far more than China actually needs Russia. China is Russia's largest trading partner by far, but when you look at the numbers, it's very telling. China's exports to Russia have fallen around 16% this year, and Chinese banks are actually gatekeeping Russian transactions over sanctions risk. And you know, even though China is the top buyer of the Russian oil and gas, Beijing is increasingly sets the price and the terms and trying to leverage flows one way that Beijing knows it, but they are trying to gatekeep the engagement with Russian sides in a very concerned and careful move to make sure the international community is not really consider China as one of the closest allies to the Russians.
0: What's the story with the Siberia 2 pipeline? From all reports, Vladimir Putin would dearly have loved the Chinese to sign a deal to build this thing. It's a massive project. It goes all the way from the Russian oil and gas fields, which are in Siberia, all the way down through Mongolia to China. If you look at a map, you'll see the scale of this project. Xi Jinping and China aren't biting. They're saying, no thanks. I mean, this would be tremendous for China, for Russia, obviously.
4: Exactly.
0: But China's not going with it.
4: No, I think clearly that was a flop for Putin. This was the deal he wanted the most out of this trip, or, you know, when he promised that he's coming back to China in November for the upcoming APEC leadership summit. It's very clear that he's very committed into having more conversations with the Chinese side. A pipeline of natural gas carrying 50 billion cubic meters of gas a year from Russia to China, that is a massive number. And after losing the European markets for Putin, you know, he is currently desperately needing this. He's been chasing it for years. The Kremlin even hinted before that the visit has included a deal like this that was close to a conclusion. But what actually happened was apparently nothing concrete, and the two sides reached what they called the basic understanding on the route. You know, for example, pricing, that is not solved. The timeline is not given. Financing, also not clear. So even the Iran war and the global energy uncertainty wasn't really enough to push Xi to sign it. So I think it's very clear that China doesn't want to put all its eggs into the Russian basket.
0: You might think our inland rail service is a vexing problem. You should try this pipeline. Just back on the US side, Bang Zhao is our guest, supervising producer for the ABC New Zealand Language Service, ABC Chinese. Just back on the US side, the Taiwan issue obviously is a critical issue. Xi Jinping said it's the most critical issue. This is the most important thing. He said, and, you know, unless you handle this carefully, I think we know what that means, this will lead to conflict. Now, Donald Trump didn't bite on that either. We don't know what he said in private.
4: No.
0: And that's critical. And he simply repeated afterwards the formula which the US president's used for a long time, and that is, we're not going to say whether we will or we won't defend Taiwan. Do you think there was any movement here or not?
4: I think there is a very significant movement there, but it's also very subtle and questionable. Mm-hmm. Let's unpack it in this way. The U.S. strategy on Taiwan has always been called, you know, strategic ambiguity. Mm-hmm. In this case, that U.S. never promised that they will defend Taiwan if China invades, or they would actually

0: retreat from, you know, the region. But what has happened in the past, you know, through generations of American presidents' visit to China is that they've never made it clear that what they are going to do. And when they are back to their home, they probably will still continue this arms sale to Taiwan so they could build up Taiwan's self-defense capability. But what has happened this time is that when journalists in China asked Donald Trump when he walked out of the Great Hall of the People after the bilateral meeting, he said she made it very clear that this is the most important question for China, and this is the most important, you know, thing for China's national interest. But he didn't answer, and he even mentioned she asked him in person that if China takes action against Taiwan, would Americans do something? And then Trump told reporters that he didn't answer the question. But what has happened dramatically after this, when his delegation went back to, you know, the Air Force One aircraft, and when they were on the route back to America, Fox News interviewed Donald Trump again and asked him, what do you think about Taiwan independence? And he said that we don't support Taiwan independence. And he wanted to have a chat with the leader of Taiwan. And he also said that the U.S. doesn't want to commit into defending Taiwan. He doesn't want the public in Taiwan to perceive the U.S. support is default. Mm. That's very significant, because this is something that a United States president has never said publicly ever. But one question is that how much value and weight we are going to give Donald Trump here, you know. First of all, is his point aligned with his team's point, you know. We are increasingly seeing that this not aligned public statement from Trump and his team. And second of that is that the support of Taiwan to have this self-defense ability is actually bipartisan in the United States. How could Trump move this sentiment into the direction that they are actually aligned with China's point of view? It's a big question here.
1: It is. It is. Bang, always great to talk. Appreciate it. Thank you.
0: Thanks for having me, Phil.
1: Bang Zhao is with the ABC's Asia Pacific Newsroom and supervising producer for ABC Chinese. Some comments on the summit's most interesting.
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1: John says Trump just wants China to stay out of the Iran conflict. Trump wouldn't mind if China gets Russian oil. Yeah, I think Donald Trump would probably like China to exert some pressure on Iran to shift somewhere. Anyway, Georgie says, if anyone did not see a message to Trump with Putin's visit just days after the USA, they must be blind. Why should the manufacturing hub of the world be so underestimated? Really? China is quietly, softly and militarily positioning itself as a world leader without the conflict of war that they know is economically not useful for China. Clever politics. Yeah, maybe that is true as well. It's there are certainly an enormous amount of tea leaf reading going on at the moment. 1-300-800-222 is my number. Okay, next up, Alex Kidman's going to talk to us about whether or not it's worthwhile investing in these mobile phone boosters if you live in the bush. Have you seen the devices? Anyway, hear him out.
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1: When your mobile phone has good signal, you can do just about anything with it, can't you? From managing your finances to watching movies to borrowing e-books, mate, you could even make a phone call, couldn't you? But when you don't have good signal, you really don't have anything in your hand at all except a slab of silicon and glass and a growing desire to shout abuse to the skies at Australia's three big telcos, Telstra, Optus and TPG Vodafone. When you don't have signal, though, it's very annoying. Well, not that anybody's likely to hear you. So with such dependence these days on mobile phones, why do we still have so many areas where there's limited or no mobile signal at all? And what can you do about it? Alex Kidman is a freelance tech journalist, has been looking into it. Alex, g'day.
4: G'day, Phil.
1: Welcome to Nightlife. The telcos, you often see this claim, don't you? They've got 90% plus mobile coverage. How can they claim that when there's huge areas that don't have very good, if any, coverage?
4: So the telcos aren't exactly lying here, but they're being really selective with their numbers.
1: Mm-hmm.
4: Because when they talk about 90% plus mobile coverage, and it's usually like 99% plus mobile coverage, in fact, what they're talking about is population coverage. And the reality in Australia is that the vast majority of people live in cities and regional centres and larger towns and things like that. And it actually comprises a very small percentage of the land mass of Australia where the vast majority of people live. Does not mean, of course, that a lot of people don't, in fact, live in rural and remote communities. And, of course, even those who do live in cities and towns travel between those places. And that's where you find the lesser mobile phone coverage.
1: Because you better explain to us, I know this may sound like, you know, 101, how a mobile phone works. It needs a nearby tower, doesn't it?
4: Yeah, it does. So a mobile phone works off radio signals, off radio waves, not 100% dissimilar to what people are, you know, listening to the two of us chat on right now.
1: And the radio waves are emitted by your phone, are they?
4: So the radio waves are both emitted by and transmitted to towers, which form the network. Well, towers and satellites, current modern mobile phone networks are quite complicated beasts. But the very simple way of thinking of it is, yeah, there's a tower. I make a call. It sends my voice up to that tower. Then through, often from the tower, you then got some kind of physical fiber link there, you know, a bit higher grade, through to a data center, then across to, you know, wherever the phone call or data request is going. It does get complicated from there.
1: But essentially my phone creates a radio signal that communicates with a nearby tower.
4: Yes. Yeah.
1: Okay. And vice versa if I'm receiving a call.
4: Yes, absolutely. Your phone is sitting on a mobile network and the mobile network knows where your phone is based on its positioning within their radio coverage of the area that your phone is in.
1: So because they're radio waves, we know a little bit about radio waves from our own radio broadcasts. they do differ in their degree to which they can reach, can't they? So in theory, does a signal from a mobile phone have a limited range?
4: Yes, and this can vary depending on the phone itself, the age of the phone, the condition of the phone, and, of course, the environmental factors around you. If you stick yourself in a big lead-lined room, your mobile's not going to work very well. If you're standing right next to a mobile tower, you're probably going to get quite good coverage.
1: Mm. Yeah, okay. So sometimes in office buildings it doesn't work very well. I mean, for example, I'm in a radio studio at the moment and mobile phones don't work very well in here. Why would that be?
4: So that's most likely going to be to do with the construction of the building because you can get kind of almost, if people think back to like high school science, you can get almost virtual kind of Faraday cages happening because of the metal supports within concrete, things like that.
1: Right.
4: Also, within a city, of course, mobile networks can get very, very busy. And this is the other thing which might seem like bad mobile reception, but it is instead busy mobile signal. They're slightly different things. It's like having a really thin road or having a really wide road, but it's got hundreds of cars on it.
1: Is there, like, just as by a rule of thumb thing, if you're in an open paddock, how far can your mobile signal from your phone, how far away does the nearest tower have to be? I mean, does the radio signal from your phone, can it travel, 100 kilometres or no?
4: 100 kilometres would be a stretch. It does, again, it varies by phone and somewhat by network and the way the topography of the network's been built.
1: Mm-hmm.
4: I wouldn't want to name a really specific figure and have people say, you said it can do this, because it's so terribly varied.
1: Do you need a line of sight thing or not?
4: Not necessarily, no, you do. And what you can look at but not always trust, and I think a lot of people in remote areas will be well aware of this, what you can always look at are the mobile phone coverage maps that each of the three big telcos use. Mm. And I should point out, even if you're, even if you think, oh, but I'm not with a Telstra, an Optus, or a Vodafone because my phone says it's with Amazon or Boost or whoever else,
1: mm.
4: you're still with them. We only have three networks that you actually use. Everyone else is piggybacking on them mm. for those purposes.
1: Who's got the best network? It's Telstra, isn't it?
4: So it depends who you ask and it depends whose spin you believe. Broadly speaking, yes. In terms of that rural coverage, Telstra tends to have better coverage. Some mobile phone tests for things like data quality have somewhat lent towards Optus in recent years, but you've got to take that and for what it's worth, and to be fair, mm. Telstra's regional coverage claims with a slight grain of salt because a lot of those are dependent on the people doing the tests. And again, we come back to that thing of there being a much larger number of people in cities, for example, doing those kinds of speed tests or doing that kind of testing to get to those figures. Each of the telcos would like to claim, oh, yes, we're definitely the best.
1: Why don't they all share anyway? Wouldn't that improve things?
4: In some circumstances, they do, but it's a competitive market and it's a market where it actually costs them serious money both to license the spectrum, the airwaves that they use, and then to build and maintain towers.
1: Mm.
4: But there are certainly plenty of towers where you'll actually find that, for example, a Telstra might own the tower, but there may well be an Optus repeater sitting on there
1: okay.
4: because Optus are paying the money to do that. There is a little bit of commingling, but they're not really interested in mass merging, even though that has been kind of tried a couple of times within the telco industry. The ACCC is not all that keen mm. on that either.
1: A lot of people in regional areas say report that they saw a drop-off in their quality when 3G was switched off. Why would that happen? And is there 4G or even 5G actually any better?
4: So for a lot of people, this did, observably, this did happen. And the promise that was meant to be there was that 4G coverage would replace 3G coverage when the 3G networks were finally switched off. 4G technically is a better specification, and some of this has to do with the way that these networks have been configured. Some of this, in some cases, actually has more to do with the phones, individual phones that people have and the antennas that they've got in them and the way they receive those signals as well. Ultimately, for 3G, it was a suitable time. I know this is not a popular thing to say, but it was actually a suitable time to make that upgrade switch.
1: Mm-hmm.
4: People were using more. And that jump to from the 3G to 2G jump was huge
1: mm-hmm.
4: because that's what took us from just calls and SMS to data and doing all the things on smartphones that you mentioned in your intro and more. 4G really pushed that up again and 5G further, and 3G had reached the point where the networks could see the demand for data and the need for better and actually more reliable networks, which now rely on much more of a mix of software and hardware than they used to.
1: Hmm.
4: And the way to do that was to grab the spectrum they were using for 3G and say, we're turning this into largely 4G and 5G infrastructure. But that switchover certainly has not been without it. Its bumps in the road for, you know, the man standing out in the field, if you will.
1: Hmm. I've got a place up in the, you know, a scrub, and there's no mobile coverage up there. And there's a neighbour who's, he's a distance away, but he's got all these devices which he says boost the signal. Now, you know, I had a go at his place. It didn't seem to work, I don't think. Is this an idea that you can, if you're in the bush, that you can buy a box that will boost the signal to your phone?
4: So yes, but you've got to be really careful. I've got to qualify this answer massively.
1: Mm-hmm.
4: And the reason I've got to qualify it is for two reasons. For a start, there's straight up snake oil products. There's stuff that just does not work that will claim to, you know, boost your mobile phone signals and clean your chakras at the same time, and it just does not work.
1: Mm-hmm.
4: Those you should just get a refund on. But the thing you've got to be really careful here is that mobile phone boosters in Australia are illegal to use.
1: Why?
4: They're illegal to sell as well.
1: Why?
4: Because the way a mobile phone booster works seriously affects the mobile signal of everything else around, and that can bring a mobile phone network to its knees in an area. And there's huge problems with that for things like 000 calling, because all of the telcos are obliged to carry each other's 000 calls. If you're an Optus customer, you drive into an area that has no

0: Optus coverage, but it has Telstra. You can, in theory, this should absolutely always work. As we know, sometimes it doesn't for other reasons, but you should be able to make a 000 call on the Telstra network. They're obliged to do that. If you, in the meantime, have your mobile phone booster completely flooding the network and nothing else can get through, then someone who's in trouble ends up in real trouble because of it. There's a full act on this, the snappily named Telecommunications Prohibition of Mobile Phone Boosters Declaration 2021. Thrilling nighttime reading, I'm sure. Mm. But it basically specifies fines of up to $1.5 million, up to 8 years in prison. Ooh, do not buy something that calls itself a mobile phone booster.
1: So is there anything you can do that would improve patchy mobile reception?
0: Yes. So what you can do is you can buy what's called a mobile phone repeater. Now, this doesn't boost the signal. It repeats existing signal. In some cases, they can work in a kind of hybrid way. If you've got, for example, if you've got some internet coverage but not mobile phone signal, you can kind of effectively mesh the two together to form a version of that. The key thing with mobile signal repeaters, though, is you have to talk to your telco about them because you either have to get written authorization from your mobile provider, or you buy what's called an exempt repeater. These are the ones that the telcos have said, yeah, these ones are all right to buy. The ACMA has an online list of exempt repeaters. There's about 20 of them at the moment. It's a very limited field, basically.
1: Do they work?
0: They can help, but the reason that they say talk to your telco is because the situation everyone is in where they don't have good signal can vary massively. I don't know anything about your place, but maybe you're in a big valley where it's very difficult and you would need a specific kind of outdoor antenna. Maybe your problem is actually that your place is built with really thick walls and you'd need an indoor repeater. There's differing technologies.
1: I'm just wondering whether, you know, though, the much sold, I don't think they're sold anymore. I mean, maybe they are. But they used to sell your devices to plug into your PowerPoint at home, which would boost your internet coverage in your home, which didn't work very well either. Are these things about as good as that?
0: They can be a whole lot better. And in fact, those internal Wi-Fi things have come along a whole way, but that's a completely separate discussion, really. So they can be a whole lot better, but the key here is really talk to your telco. Generally speaking, your telco is the one who's going to supply them to you anyway.
1: Right.
0: And they're not likely to do that if they look at your particular circumstances and go, no, a repeater's not going to do anything about that.
1: Okay.
0: But then you can also do things like check whether or not where you are is on the mobile phone black spot list. So this is the government initiative that funds additional towers, that kind of thing. Obviously, you can also, for example, talk to your local political representatives and try and make a little bit of noise that way. That's not obviously going to fix your problems by next Wednesday, but it's certainly worth doing if you are in an area that doesn't have mobile coverage that's up to snuff.
1: All right. Okay, other than that, you're back on Starlink, I suppose, aren't you? The Elon Musk satellite service, which does seem to work.
0: Well, not for phone calls yet. So
1: What, Starlink?
0: Yeah.
1: It does. I've spoken to people on Starlink phone calls.
0: Yes, you've used Wi-Fi or you've used a home connection. Mobile, currently, Telstra and Optus have talked about setting up services for this, but there's not an actual mobile service.
1: Oh, so I could use WhatsApp off Starlink.
0: You're using data. You're not using a mobile service.
1: Right.
0: You walk outside the range of your Starlink's Wi-Fi and suddenly your WhatsApp call is going to drop.
1: Got it.
0: Like a stone.
1: Got it. Okay, so Starlink doesn't work for phone calls. It doesn't work on the mobile network. It does work for data, though. Yeah, okay.
0: Absolutely. And TPG Vodafone have a different satellite provider that they've started to talk about doing this kind of stuff. You can still get actual satellite phones, but that's a really specific category, and they're very, very expensive to run. They've been around for a long, long time, and that's obviously something that people in truly remote areas will be using now and may have been using for many years.
1: Interesting. Alex, fascinating. Good stuff. Thank you. Appreciate it.
0: My pleasure.
1: Alex Kidman is a tech writer on mobile phone coverage.
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1: Some people are exasperated. Phil, dodgy boosters have gone by the wayside, mate. Elon has fixed it. Yeah, well, I know Elon Musk might have fixed it, so I don't know whether everyone wants to go that way. It's not without cost, of course, isn't it? But it certainly has revolutionised a lot of things for a lot of people in the bush. I'm fully aware of that. Starlink's your only option. Why would you bother with all the rest of this? Georgie says, heavens above, Phil. Well, you don't actually say that, Georgie, but I get your point of view. I'm back with the BS of mobile coverage. It's all about money and the privatisation. Before that, telcos in the bush worked. Funny, since then, service reflects the political system, which is becoming very interesting and urgently changing. There you go. Rural coverage took a real hit from 3G to 4G, says my texter. Some others are suggesting pigeons. Yeah, well, pigeons might work. I live in a town with an Optus tower. Telstra's no good. Thank you. 1-300-800-222. Hey, the Mighty Challenge is next. Let's have a crack at it. We've been a bit slow this week, so get on the line. 1-300-800-222. 25 questions in 5 categories. If you can answer question number 25, you'll win. All right, we've got some great categories tonight. See you straight after the news.
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0: ABC News with Andrew Kaloupas. Another group of Australian women and children have left a camp for the families of jailed and killed Islamic State fighters in northeastern Syria. The ABC has seen buses carrying the group leaving the Al-Raj camp on Thursday afternoon local time. It's believed the group will head to the Syrian capital Damascus, from where they will then attempt to travel to Australia. Early this month, the group of four women and nine children returned to Australia after spending years in the camp. France says 37 of its nationals who were aboard a Gaza-bound aid flotilla have been deported from Israel. It comes amid a growing backlash against Israel's national security minister, who filmed himself taunting detained activists. Here's Middle East correspondent Matthew Doran.
1: This appears to have come from the fact that Itamar Ben-Gvir has posted this video, and it shows foreign nationals being treated in this way, and that's then sparked this outcry of condemnation right around the world. But for anyone who pays even the slightest bit of attention to Itamar Ben-Gvir's conduct, and has done so not only during his time as national security minister in the Netanyahu coalition government, but even before then, his rise through Israel's political establishment, this sort of behaviour is not surprising. And Israel has effectively, the Netanyahu government has effectively put up with this sort of behaviour from Itamar Ben-Gvir before.
0: The mother of one of the Australian activists detained by Israel says she's deeply worried for his safety. Jacinta McEwen says she's glad there's been some condemnation of Israel's treatment of the group, but she says it's not enough.
2: Ben-Gvir actually filming that and almost bragging that he can taunt them. A lot of governments are not even condemning that. At least Foreign Minister Penny Wong has condemned the taunting, but she hasn't condemned the kidnapping in international waters.
0: Liberal Senator Jacinta Napatimpa-Price has denied she agreed with a podcaster that Australia should stop hundreds of thousands of migrants coming from India, China, Africa and the Middle East. Here's Evelyn Manfield.
3: The Northern Territory Senator has dismissed accusations that during an interview on a right-wing podcast, she supported the host's claims that hundreds of thousands of migrants from India, China, Africa and the Middle East were flooding Australia and had to be stopped. During the host's remark, Senator Napatimpa-Price nodded and made affirmative noises. The host asked her opinion, noting he had raised a lot of information. The senator said she totally agreed. In a statement defending her response, she says she was merely agreeing to it being a lot of information and was not endorsing discrimination based on race, ethnicity or religion.
0: The National Aboriginal Community Controlled Health Organisation is expecting a relatively smooth rollout of a vaccine to prevent further spread of diphtheria across the country. The federal government has allocated $7.2 million to fund vaccines, a surge workforce and Aboriginal Community Health Organisation support. 230 cases of diphtheria have been reported nationwide, most of them in the Northern Territory so far this year. Organisation medical advisor Megan Campbell says people will be less wary of a known vaccine.
4: This is a vaccine that's been around for a really long time, so most people have already had multiple vaccines as children and babies, so people are familiar with it. You know, it's a bit different to the COVID vaccine when we were encouraging people to take a relatively new vaccine. This is one that we know and is very safe.
0: A climate researcher says the federal government must transition to environmentally friendly industries. It comes as Australia backs a Vanuatu-led resolution recognising an International Court of Justice advisory opinion, which found countries can be legally responsible for their greenhouse gas emissions. Dr. Wesley Morgan from the University of New South Wales Institute of Climate Risk and Response says Australia must plan for a future which can shift away from fossil fuel production.
5: The consequences of the climate crisis are being seen all around us in back-to-back disasters, record flooding, record heat waves, record bushfires. So, you know, it really is in our interest to move away from these industries and towards industries that are not harming our future. And we have legal obligations to do that.
0: A Paris appeals court has found Airbus and Air France guilty of corporate manslaughter over a plane crash in 2009 that killed 228 passengers and crew. In France's worst air disaster, the Airbus vanished during an Atlantic storm on a flight from Rio de Janeiro to Paris. ABC News.
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0: Yes, well, hello. How are you? Philip Clark with you on ABC Radio. This is Nightlife, and we're into the third hour of the program. It's 6 past midnight, 6 past 10 in WA, in South Australia and the Territory, 24 to midnight. All the way through the Pacific as well, it's 6 past 2 in Tuvalu, 6 past midnight in Port Moresby. There you go. 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If you're in Laverton in WA, you're off air until 5 a.m. Oh, so you're losing your FM and your Channel 25, all right? You can probably get us on the ABC Listen app in Laverton. But everybody else should be getting us in reception terms loud and clear. 1-300-800-222 is the number. We'll play the Mighty Challenge next up. Issues of the day coming up in the last hour of the program. A few things around. Gee, there's a lot of news around today, isn't there? You might have some thoughts on all of that. Dave's Discs tonight. Dave's paying tribute to Creedence tonight with a song about a fortunate son. It's a pretty powerful track, so that's all coming up in the last hour. Looking forward to that. But in the meantime, if you're all set and ready, you know what, so am I.
1: The Mighty Challenge.
0: Yes, 5 categories, 25 questions. Answer question 25 and you're a winner. Category number one, theme songs. Theme songs. Category number two, the need for speed. Category number three, architecture. Category number four, breakfast. Category number five, of champions. All right, theme songs, the need for speed, architecture, breakfast, of champions. Who is going to kick us off? Stuart, Victor Harbour's first up tonight. G'day, Stewie.
2: Hey, Phil. G'day. How are you doing?
0: Not too bad. What do you like here?
2: Could you say it again, please, Phil?
0: Theme songs, the need for speed, architecture, breakfast, of champions.
2: Is it five, is it?
0: That is five.
2: All right.

0: Need for Speed, thanks, Phil.
1: The Need for Speed.
0: I'll give it a go.
1: Sometimes used by magicians. Which six-letter Italian musical direction means to play quickly?
0: Oh, Phil, is that presto?
1: Correct.
0: Oh, I got her. Good.
1: Presto. Hey, presto, says the magician as he pulls the rabbit out of the hat.
0: That's an old rabbit.
1: And you want this music to be played presto.
0: Rocky and Bullwinkle, we pulled a hat, put the wrong one, line out of a hat.
1: Question number two.
0: Yeah.
1: We're in the Need for Speed.
0: Yeah, I'll stick with it, thanks, Phil.
1: Meaning rapidly, which term originally referred to the speed with which the mail was delivered?
0: Hey, I can't help.
1: He can't have help in the background there. Stewie, no.
0: That is right, Phil. Chris didn't realise the rules. She's just going to bed. It's all right. Now, I'm trying to concentrate.
1: Meaning rapidly. Which term originally referred to the speed with which the mail was delivered?
0: I'm going to go pronto.
1: No, it's not pronto. Thanks, Dave. Thanks, Stewie. Bye-bye. See ya. Have a good sleep. 1-300-800-222 is the number if you'd like to give us a call. Now, Elaine from Croydon South has got the right answer here. Yes, good. Grover from Ocean Grove, that's funny, but not the right answer. Ray in the Bay, correct. What about Ray from Maryborough? Hi, Ray.
2: you're gonna get me to have some miraculous answer on this, aren't you? What was the question again?
1: Question number two, the Need for Speed is our category. Meaning rapidly, which term originally referred to the speed with which the mail was delivered?
2: Now, I wish I was caller number 24.
1: Yeah, well, we did a Bradbury. We had a Bradbury last night, actually. We're the first time caller.
2: Well, now that's not going to happen to me tonight, unfortunately. But look, you know, we can't leave with a dad joke. It's like, did you hear about the monkey that put a chop on his head?
1: This is not helping you, Ray. But go on.
2: Yeah, he thought he was a griller. Anyway, good night, people.
1: Good night. Good night. Good night. 1-300-800-222. I don't think. Yeah, I'm not sure. Is that up to standard? I don't think so, no. Peter from Clemsing in Adelaide. G'day, Peter.
3: Hello.
1: How you doing?
3: Good, thanks.
1: Question number two, the Need for Speed. Meaning rapidly, which term originally referred to the speed with which the mail was delivered?
3: Post-haste.
1: Correct. Yes, I want that report post-haste. Which is where the term came from. Kane in Carlton's got the right answer. Good on you, Kane. Lorella had the right answer. Question number three, what do you want to do here? You can stay in the Need for Speed or you can move anywhere. Theme songs, architecture, breakfast, or Of Champions.
3: You have some very good categories usually. I'm not dealing with any at the moment. But on last night's Bradbury, I was listening and I was thinking that's not really a full Bradbury because Bradbury was, there's four people in that race and he had three of them had to fall over for him to win. So that was for that person to get a Bradbury.
1: We would have had, it's a better than a Bradbury in a way though, isn't it? Because we would have had, how many people would we have had in the challenge? Probably 30, 40 maybe people on the challenge. So it's even better than a Bradbury because, I mean, he had to only wait for, you know, four of them to fall over.
3: Well, I was just thinking that because someone was hanging over the news and get that person to get it wrong and two others and then that would have been a Bradbury. But, yeah, I see what you mean.
1: Are you attempting to rain on Evans Parade here, Peter?
3: No, not at all. Categories.
1: Theme songs, Need for Speed, architecture, breakfast, Of Champions.
3: Well, let's stay where we are, I suppose, yeah. Need for Speed.
1: Mm. Ray in the Bay says, Phil, I learned today that naked running means running without listening to headphones, without a digital smartwatch, without a heart monitor or any other technology. I really wish I'd had this information earlier. That's funny. Question number three, what do you want to do, Need for Speed?
3: I hope someone doesn't get arrested for running naked then.
1: Yeah.
3: Yes, please.
1: Need for Speed. Quote, we are never, ever Getting Back Together was a 2012 hit for which singer?
3: Oh, wow. So repeat that question, please.
1: We Are Never Ever Getting Back Together was a 2012 hit for which singer?
3: 2012. Don't know. Speedy Gonzales.
1: Not Speedy Gonzales, Peter. Thank you. Not Speedy Gonzales. John from Newcastle said, I was boiling some water last night for a cup of tea. I said, goodbye, water. You will be missed. Boom, boom. Chris from Bellarive. Hi, Chris.
4: Hey, Phil. How are you?
1: Not bad. Question number three. We're in the need for speed. We are never, ever getting back together was a 2012 hit for which singer? We're in the category called the need for speed.
4: Yeah, I've got something in mind, but I just wanted to get your thoughts. What are we how the Swans going to go down at Geelong this weekend?
1: Well, we're going to beat them, Chris. But it will be a tough assignment. You are quite right.
4: Yeah. It doesn't really align with the category. I can only just think of Pink. I know she went through some breakup and...
1: Not Pink. Yeah. Not. You're right. It doesn't align with the category. Thanks, Chris. Good on you.
4: Thanks.
1: See you, mate. Bye. No, it doesn't align on the category. All righty. Kim, the voice of the man, the voice of the Murray, is with us. G'day, Kim.
5: Good evening, Philip.
1: How are you? You all right?
5: Yes. Well, yes.
1: Have you been gargling your tonsils in mango juice all week?
5: No, I've been relaxing for a couple of hours.
1: Oh, okay. Well, that's good.
5: And I was nodded off to sleep. And then I woke up again just in time for your program.
1: Well, give the tonsils a quick gargle in a good bourbon and we'll get underway. What are we going to sing? What are we going to hear here tonight, Kim?
5: It was the old spiritual Steal Away.
1: Steal Away. Okay. A one, two, three.
5: Steal Away.

0: Steal away, steal away home. 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My lord called me, he called me by the thunder. The trumpet sounds within my soul. I ain't got long to stay here. Steal away, steal away, steal away to Jesus. Steal away, steal away home. Good long to stay in. Creed trees are bending, or sinners stand trembling. The trumpet sounds within my soul. I ain't good long to stay in. Steal away, steal away to Jesus. Steal away home. I ain't got long to stay here.
1: Whoa. Oh, yes.
2: Well, very good, Kim. Sorry, the crowd got a bit excited there, right?
0: Oh, you bet. Indeed. I'm glad they did.

0: singer.
1: Well, I can't
0: help you. By the day standards.
1: I can't help you. You probably need to go backstage and get on the rider there, don't you, Kim? And, you know, gargle some Guinness or something.
0: Need for Speed. Cooper Test. No, I can't help you, I'm afraid, Philip.
1: No worries, Kim. Thank you for that.
0: No good.
1: Right. Thank you for that. See ya.
0: Right.
1: Bye-bye. Thank you. Kim from Manham, which is in South Australia, on the Murray, the voice of the Murray. Kane from Carlton. G'day, Kane.
2: Good evening, Philip. How are you?
1: Good. Question number three, the need for speed. We Are Never Ever Getting Back Together was a 2012 hit for which singer? We're in a category called the need for speed.
2: Well, I think it's the category was leading people astray. I mean, I think it's Taylor Swift, right?
1: Is that your answer?
2: It is.
1: Correct. The need for speed, Taylor Swift.
2: I'm sort of reluctant to divulge that I know that.
1: Oh, that's all right. That's all right, don't you? Have you got something in for Tay-Tay, have you?
2: No, I don't. I'm not a huge fan. I respect her, but not my jam.
1: If you're not a huge fan, there's about four of you left in the world.
2: That's right. Yeah, I got to send an apology too to Dave. I interrupted the voice of the Murray's rendition when I called him.
1: Oh, dear. Yes, it is Taylor Swift.

0: Yes, all right. Some people agree with you. Taylor Swift's really boring, says Chris in Southern Waters.
1: We've done a backflip and played a record intended for 33 at 45.
0: I love that. His voice sounds like a 45 record played on 33.
1: Yeah, well said. No,
0: he's
1: so good.
0: Oh, dear. All righty. Question number, what are we, three? Question number four. We're in the need for speed, Kane. Okay, we can move.
1: Whoa, it sounds a bit potlucky, Need for Speed. I was going to go maybe theme songs.
0: Theme songs? Why not? Yeah. Who sang the theme songs for Goldfinger, Diamonds Are Forever and Moonraker? Oh, he's gone. I thought his phone sounded a little bit... Yeah, Kane, you can give us a call back, all right? Give us a call back. Where are we? Nat from Kallaroo. G'day again. Hi, Nat.
2: What's up, Philip?
0: What's up, indeed. Theme songs. Who sang the theme songs for Goldfinger, Diamonds Are Forever and Moonraker?
2: Oh, you've cooked me on this one. All I can think of is the episode of Frasier when Frasier, Martin and Niles sit in a bar and sing Goldfinger. it's a great episode. They all get dumped. I actually don't know, so I'm just going to guess a name like Nancy Sinatra.
0: Yeah, it's a fair guess. Not Nancy Sinatra. Thanks, Nat. Good on you. Appreciate it. Thank you. Thanks for calling. 1-300-800-222. And Rodney from Warburton. Thanks for waiting on there, Rod. Question four. Who sang the theme songs for Goldfinger, Diamonds Are Forever and Moonraker?
3: Well, I actually know one.
0: Hey,
3: wow.
0: Here we go.
3: all James Bond films, and it was Shirley Bassey.
0: Oh, yes.

0: My father had he had a quadraphonic stereo system, which in the 60s and 70s was amazing. It had a lot of speakers, and you
1: Remember
0: put the needle
1: quadraphonic?
0: on.
1: What happened to quadraphonic? See, there was the stereo came out, and that was great. Because it starts with mono, then they invent stereo, and that changes the world. Stereo, it's fantastic. And then for a short period, there was quadraphonic, wasn't it? And you could buy it. You had to go to a hi-fi store, and you could buy it. It had four speakers, and then it just vanished. It was expensive.
0: I'm not quite sure, but one of the things we used to listen to was the one where the airplane. There was a song, and the airplane left, and the little speaker went from the left to the right, and it was just amazing.
1: Wonder what Kim on the Man on the Murray would be like on quadraphonic.
0: I'm not quite sure.
1: You'd have to put a tea towel over your. You'd have to put a tea towel over your glassware, I would think.
0: Shirley Bassey was, of course, one of my parents' greatest.
1: Jason in Port Douglas says that she was the best ever Bond singer. Hey, question number five. We're in theme songs. You can stay there or you can move.
0: Well, keep going, I suppose.
1: Thank you for being a friend. Was the theme tune to which American sitcom? Thank you for being a friend.
0: Being a friend. Oh, I can sing it. Thank you for being a friend.
1: No.
0: it's right there. I just can't.
1: Sorry, Rodney. We'll have to move on, mate. Thank you. Ooh, all right. Have we got Kane back, have we? Sorry, Kane. Your phone was sounding a bit dodgy, but then it died.
2: No, it's all good. It was I had my phone on airplane mode. It was like on Wi-Fi call, so
1: oh, I see.
2: Might have been in just some sort of TD. But I was keen to flex my musical chops and go from Taylor Swift to Shirley Bassey.
1: Yeah. What about this one? Question five: theme songs. Thank you for being a friend. Was the theme tune to which American sitcom?
2: Cheers.
1: No, it's not Cheers.
2: Isn't Cheers?
1: I know what you're thinking. It's not Cheers.
2: Okay.
1: All right, see ya. Thank you anyway. No, it's not. It's not Cheers. Joey from Coffs Harbour. G'day, Joey.
3: G'day, Phil. How are you?
1: Pretty good. Question number five, theme songs. Thank you for being a friend was the theme tune to which American sitcom?
3: Is it Frasier?
1: It's not Frasier. No.
3: Okay.
1: Thank you. Bye-bye. No, not Frasier. Jim from Banksia Park. G'day, Jim.
4: Hi, Phil. How are you doing?
1: Pretty good. Question number five, theme songs. Thank you for being a friend was the theme tune to which American sitcom?
4: I might need some spiritual help here. We might have to get Kim back. I'll have a crack at Seinfeld. That's the only one.
1: No, it's not Seinfeld. Sorry, Jim. No, it's not Seinfeld either. Paul in Geelong. G'day, Paul.
5: G'day, Phil. How you going?
1: Pretty good. Yeah, no, very good. What do you reckon? Thank you for being a friend. Thank you for being a friend. Was the theme tune to which American sitcom?
5: Oh, no, I've seen it a couple of times, but I actually don't know what it's called, Phil.
1: No good?
5: Nah.
1: Okie doke. Thanks, mate. Bye-bye. See you later. Now, who's been hanging on here? Marion from Maryborough. Hi, Marion.
6: Hello, Phil. How are you?
1: Pretty well. Question number five.
6: Well, before I attempt to answer it, I don't think I'm going to get it right anyway, but I just wanted to tell you it's my birthday today. I want you to be the first to know.
1: Happy birthday, Marion.
6: Thank you. Happy birthday.
1: Is it a special one or just a...
6: It is a special one.
1: What are we talking? 8-0.
6: Yeah, today.
1: Oh, wow. Wow.
6: So there you go. I wanted you to be the first to know because I told you.
1: 8-0. Wow.
6: Thank you.
1: That's, that deserves a round of applause, Marion. Very
6: thank
1: good.
6: Thank you
1: excellent.
6: Very much. Mm. Yeah, thank you. Anyway, thank you for being a friend. I'm sure I know this, but I'm going to be saying it wrong. It's not... it's gone. I'm sorry.
1: No, gone.
6: I'm too excited, I think.
1: Well, happy birthday, Mary. Have you got something planned today?
6: Well, my daughter's here, so

0: I'm having to try and be quiet so I don't wake her up.
1: Well, make sure she treats you.
0: Thank you very much. I'm sure she's going to. I've actually, believe it or not, I've received a greeting from our federal member of the parliament.
1: Hey,
0: that's
1: pretty
0: nice. Yeah,
1: oh, that's nice. Yeah, oh, that's good.
0: So that's nice. Yeah, good. To you is better.
1: Thanks, Marion.
0: Okay.
1: Have a good day. Have a good day.
0: Thank you very much. Thanks. Thank you. Bye. Bye now. Bye.
1: Ah, dear, 80 years old. That is quite some birthday, eh? Good on her. Dave from Alcola. Sorry, Dave, you've been waiting on there. Appreciate it. Hello.
2: Oh, good, Philip. Yeah, hi, how are you going?
1: 80 years old, hey? Not bad.
2: Yeah, he's hearing from a local member in 20 years' time. I suppose he'll hear from the king or whoever the monarch is.
1: Oh, I don't think it'll be the king. I actually know it will be, won't it? Because it'll be, well, I'm not putting the knocker on him, but maybe, I don't think Charles is going to last maybe that long, but it'll be William by then, won't it? So we'll be the king.
2: Yeah, yeah. That's right, yeah.
1: Hmm. And unless Harry's, you know, kind of staged a putsch, come over and led troops from California and successfully landed at Dover and marched to the palace, demanding the crown, David. Could happen.
2: Well, you just don't know what's going to happen in the future, do you?
1: No. What did Yogi Berra say? Predictions are very difficult, particularly about the future. Question from a five. What are we doing here? Thank you for being a friend. Was the theme tune to which American sitcom?
2: I used to watch the show, The Golden Girls.
1: The Golden Girls, correct. Yes, it was.

0: Yeah, there you go. All right, question number six. We're in theme songs. If you like, you can stay there or you could move.
1: Oh, we'll stay there, then.
0: The beat of which iconic piece of film and television theme music spells out MI in Morse code?
1: No, is it Mission Impossible?
0: Correct.

0: There you go. You see, it's a fun piece of fact, isn't it? Boom, boom, boom, boom, boom, boom. Spells out MI in Morse code. There you go. Question number 7, David.
1: Yeah. Actually, there was another show that the theme song spelt out the name of the show, and it was a lot longer. I just can't remember what it was. I'm sure it came up once on your show, but no, I just can't remember what it was there.
0: I can't remember either. No.
1: Yeah. But anyway, no, I'll stay in that category, thanks.
0: All righty, question number 7. Theme songs. Everything is Awesome is the theme song to which 2014 film?
1: Was that the Lego Movie?
0: Yes, it is the Lego Movie. Well,
2: everything

0: Yeah, everything is awesome. Well done, David. Good stuff.
1: Thanks. Actually, I think that joke could be Some Mothers Do Have 'Em. Was that the one where the theme song actually...
0: That is the one. Yes, Some Mothers Do Have 'Em. The intro theme to this classic, that classic British sitcom, does use the Morse code for the show's title. Yeah.
1: Hmm.

0: There you go, David. Yeah, that's it. It was. Some mothers do have them. Somebody else has texted in saying Inspector Morse had Morse code too.
1: Okay.
0: We could go on all night like this. Mike from Mossman says it was Morse because Mike probably knows Morse. Yeah. Margaret from Richmond says yes. Inspector Morse theme. The theme spelled Morse in Morse code too. Question number 8. Last one in theme songs, if you like.
1: Oh, yeah, I'll give it a go, thanks.
0: The traditional Scottish folk tune, The Sky Boat Song, is the theme song for which TV series?
1: I guess it'd be some sort of Scottish show. I'll say a Scottish show. I'll say Hamish Macbeth.
0: Not Macbeth, no. Thanks, David. Good on you.
1: Okay.
0: Appreciate it. Thank you. No. Chris says, fabulous music tonight, Phil. Kim and Shirley Bassey especially. Yes. The famous theme song for the TV series Inspector Morse incorporates Morse code. Composer Barrington Furlong deliberately arranged the opening rhythmic motif to spell out the letters M-O-R-S-E. Okay. All righty. Now, who's next here? We've had some people waiting on here. Thank you for doing that too. Colin from Layla in Melbourne. G'day, Colin.
2: Good morning, Phil. You're looking well.
0: I'm not. That's right. Exactly. I've got my tuxedo jacket on and my comfy slippers. Don't worry.
2: Oh, you've been putting the Liberace look.
0: Steady.
2: Steady,
0: Colin.
2: Steady.
0: Steady, Colin. Question number 8. We're in theme songs. The last one in theme songs. The traditional Scottish folk tune, The Sky Boat Song, is the theme song for which TV series?
2: I'll go out on the limb and say Shetland.
0: Not Shetland, no.
2: No, okay.
0: Sorry, Cole. Thank you, mate. See you later. Now, Gary from Port Arlington in Victoria. Hello, Gary.
3: Hey, g'day, Phil. How are you?
0: Good. Question number 8. Theme songs. The traditional – sorry, you were going to say?
3: Yeah, I was going to say, just before we have an answer, I said I'd really like to wish your team good luck. Get in your park, but I'm struggling to do that.
0: Oh.
3: I'm a Geelong man.
0: Oh, you're a Cats fan. Are you going down for it?
3: Unfortunately, I'm not. But,
0: No.
3: But I'll be watching it.
0: I don't think I've actually ever seen a game at Cadinia Park. I mean, I'm very familiar with it from the telly, of course. Don't think I've actually been there. Yeah. I mean, so it's a pity.
3: Yeah. Yeah, I've been there for quite a few games, but not this one.
0: Yeah. No, it's going to be a big game. You know, because Geelong have very bad memories for the Swans, Gary. Very, very bad memories indeed.
3: Yeah.
0: I was there.
3: Oh, okay. Well, I probably was there too. So.
0: Yeah. I know. So
3: yes, I think I might have been actually. So.
0: Question number 8. The traditional Scottish folk tune, The Sky Boat Song, is the theme song for which TV series?
3: I think there was a series called Outlander, which was I don't know if it was Scottish or Irish, but anyway, I think that that's my guess.
0: Outlander is correct.
3: Ah, thank you. That was the last one.

0: Speed Bonnie Boat. Outlander it was. Gee, Suzanne Hill must. Suzanne Hill would have loved that question. It's her favourite TV show. All righty, we have no more theme songs. So we've got The Need for Speed, Architecture, Breakfast of Champions.
1: Well, yeah, I've got Breakfast of Champions. Maybe you had
0: there's two categories here. One's Breakfast and the other is of Champions.
1: Of Champions. Okay, well, I'll go Breakfast. I've had a few of them.
0: Going for Breakfast? In the traditional nursery rhyme, the Muffin Man lives on which lane?
1: Oh.
0: Can you turn that, Gary, radio off, Gary?
1: That's actually the TV.
0: Oh, just to get rid of that.
1: Muffin Man.
0: In the traditional nursery rhyme, the Muffin Man lives on which lane?
1: No, I'm sorry, I'll have to pass.
0: No good?
1: I'll just say in passing, if I'm not going to say good luck to your team, let's just let the best team win.
0: No, let's just let the best team win, Gary. Let's not get all false friendly here. As you know, this is war.
1: Take their prisoners. All right, Phil.
0: May you trudge home disappointed, Gary. See ya.
1: Bye.
0: 1-300-800-222 is the number. Di is in Bathurst. Hello, Di.
2: Hello, I had the most, this is an anniversary for me. 1 week ago, I had the most wonderful operation. I had the cataract removed from my left eye.
0: Hey, and now you can see like a sparrow.
2: Almost, but warning, I had expectations. I went to look at the magazines when I went to the doctor's surgery. I couldn't read. And I said, what's happening? I rang the optician. And I said, look, I can't read. I can't read my phone, nothing. And she said, well, they've done long vision, and my long vision was brilliant. I read all the signs on the road. Back from the hospital. But no, what they've done, they've given me long vision so I can drive. Now, that's dicey.
0: You better get the other one done for short vision then, Di.
2: Sorry?
0: You better get the other one done for short vision.
2: No, I'm totally blind in the right eye.
0: Oh, okay. That's not good. I'm sorry to hear that.
2: Nearly blind for 3 years. Very hazy.
0: Yeah. Oh, well, it's...
2: I took the step. No, well, it was scary because if they'd botched the left eye, I would have been totally blind.
0: Yeah.
2: But, well, everyone should know this. I didn't know that I had a choice. I still don't know whether I had a choice whether to have reading vision or long vision.
0: All right. Well, I'm glad at least that you've got some vision there, Di. Tell me, question number 9, in the traditional nursery rhyme, the Muffin Man lives on which lane?
2: Well, I don't recall this one.
0: Okay.
2: Is it 1960s? Or is it a 19th century one?
0: Oh, well, I don't answer questions. All right.
2: No.
0: We'll move on. Thinking, get on.
2: Thinking through. No, sorry.
0: See ya.
2: Right.
0: No worries. And good luck with the eye, Di.
2: Oh, thank you. No, but people need to know.
0: Yeah, I know.
2: Don't have expectation because I was really depressed after that. I couldn't read.
0: I'm sorry to hear it, but I'm glad that at least some of the vision has been restored. Obviously, talk with your doctor about these things. Frank from Swan Hill. Hello, Frank.
3: Hello, Phil. How are you doing?
0: Pretty good. Question 9. In the traditional nursery rhyme, the Muffin Man lives on which lane?
3: I think it's Drury Lane.
0: Correct. Yes. The Muffin Man lives on Drury Lane.
3: I can thank Shrek for something.
0: Good on you, Shrek. Question 10. We're in breakfast, if you like.
3: Yeah, I think I'll stick with breakfast, thanks.
0: Which Kellogg cereal has been associated with Iron Man competition since the late 1980s?
3: Oh, that'd be Nutri-Grain.
0: Nutri-Grain, yes.
3: I don't think it's terribly nutritious.
0: I don't think it's very nutri, is it?
3: No.
0: I don't think you get very far as an Iron Man if that's all you ate. You'd get lots of sugar.
3: I'd also like to thank Gary before because...

0: for getting the Outlander one because I would never have got that. I was going to guess Poldak when I came in.
1: Oh, okay.
0: So I wanted to thank him for that one at least.
1: Hey, Di, if you're still listening, Marie from Altona says you will be able to read with reading glasses once your eyes settle down. Okay. All right. Question number 11. We're in breakfast. You want to stay here?
0: I'll stay in breakfast, yes.
1: Staying in breakfast. Which 1985 movie stars Emilio Estevez, Paul Gleason and Molly Ringwald?
0: That would be The Breakfast Club.
1: That would be The Breakfast Club. Indeed, it would.
2: Dear Mr. Vernon, we accept the fact that we had to sacrifice a whole Saturday in detention for whatever it was we did wrong. But we think you're crazy to make us write an essay telling you who we think we are. And you see us as you want to see us. In the simplest terms, with the most convenient definitions. But what we found out is that each one of us is a brain.
3: And an athlete.
4: And a basket case. A princess.
5: And a criminal.
2: Does that answer your question? Sincerely yours, The Breakfast Club.
1: Yes. All right. Question 12. Frank?
0: I actually think I might move if you don't mind.
1: Sure. You can go to Of Champions. We're in breakfast. You could go to Of Champions or The Need for Speed or Architecture.
0: I might go to Architecture.
1: Architecture. Why not? You an architect yourself, Frank?
0: No, nothing like that, but
1: that's all right.
0: I like drawing, I suppose.
1: You'd be lucky if you were, that's all. All right, architecture. Question 12. The Irish-American architect James Hoban is best known for designing which famous building?
0: Irish-American. I'm wondering if it's the Empire State Building.
1: Not the Empire State. No.
0: Okay, thank you.
1: Thanks, Frank. Bye-bye. No, not the Empire State. Troy from Atherton. Hello, Troy.
6: Good evening, Phil.
1: Question 12. Oh, yeah. The Irish-American architect James Hoban is best known for designing which famous building? Not the Empire State.
6: Yeah. Well, if he's Irish-American, I'd say it's in America. building. I'll think of another New York building, the Chrysler building.
1: Not the Chrysler. No idea. Not the Chrysler. No, sorry, Troy, not the Chrysler. No. Jason from Orwell. Sorry, Jason, you've been hanging on there. Hello.
7: Hello, how's it going, Phil?
1: Not bad, yeah. Good. The Irish-American architect James Hoban is best known for designing which famous building?
7: I'll have a guess. I'll say the Louvre.
1: Not the Louvre, no.
7: All right, see you.
1: No, see you later, bye-bye. Joe from Mudgee. G'day, Joe.
8: G'day, Phil, how you going?
1: Good. The Irish-American architect James Hoban is best known for designing which famous building?
8: Oh, well, Phil, this is one of the...
1: We can stay in America. I think that's fair enough to say.
8: No, I'm pretty sure it's the White House.
1: Correct, it is. Yes, it's the White House. He'd probably be turning in his grave, I'd imagine, because half of it's getting knocked down at the moment. Question number 13. Architecture is where we are, but you can move.
8: What else have you got?
1: The Need for Speed, Breakfast, Of Champions. There are two categories, Breakfast and Of Champions.
8: It is confusing when you say it like that, but let's try the Need for Speed.
1: The Need for Speed. Which 1986 movie features the line, "I feel the need for speed"?
8: That's obviously Top Gun.
1: Correct.

0: Yes, Top Gun. All right, question number 14. Last one in the Need for Speed, if you like. Joe?
1: Yeah, let's stay there.
0: According to the official Olympics website, which event is the fastest race at the Winter Olympics?
1: The Winter Olympics. I reckon it could be the... So the luge or the skeleton? Let's say the luge.
0: Correct. Yes, it was either the luge or the skeleton. It's the luge, the one you lie on your back, not on your front.
1: Yeah, those guys are mental, but good on them.
0: It's completely mental. That's right. Oh, dear. Righto, question 15. That's the end for the Need for Speed. So we've got architecture, breakfast of champions.
1: I do like breakfast, but let's see what of champions have got.
0: Of champions, who defeated Muhammad Ali in the fight of the century in 1971?
1: Was it Mighty Joe Frazier?
0: Correct. It was. It was Mighty Joe Frazier.
2: Frazier has the man in the corner.
3: Referee Arthur McCarthy scores it 8-6, one even for Frazier.
2: One vote for Joe Frazier.
3: $89, 9-6 for Frazier.
2: Frazier is the winner.
3: Correct. 11 rounds for Frazier.
0: For the first time in his career. Correct. All right, Joe. Question number 15. We're in of champions.
1: Let's say there.
0: Which tennis player has won the Australian Open a record-breaking 10 times in the Open era?
1: It's Novak, isn't it? Novak Djokovic.
0: Correct, yeah. Novak Djokovic. Very good. All right, question number 16. Staying here?
1: Yeah, might as well.
0: We Are the Champions is a single from which Queen album?
1: I'm probably wrong, but I'll say Night at the Opera.
0: Not Night at the Opera, no. Thanks, Joe. Good on you. Thanks, good mate. Good work. Good effort. A very good effort. All righty. Nick from Williamstown. G'day, Nick.
4: Hello, thanks for having me.
0: Yeah, good. Well, good to have you. We're in a category called Of Champions. We Are the Champions is a single from which Queen album?
4: Don't know. Do they have a record called Killer Queen? Is it not Killer Queen?
0: It's not Killer Queen, no. Sorry, Nick. So, no, it's not Killer Queen. Jeff from Toowoomba. Hello, Jeff.
5: Hello.
0: Hello.
5: All right, Phil.
0: Oh, pretty good. Question number 16 we're up to. Of Champions, We Are the Champions is a single from which Queen album?
5: It's the sixth one, News of the World.
0: Correct, it is. News of the World.

0: Question 17. All right, Jeff, we've got two left in Of Champions. If you like, you can move anywhere else to breakfast or architecture.
1: The breakfast ones I was interested in, but how many of them are left?
0: Two breakfast ones left.
1: Yeah, well, usually when I change, I get them wrong, but we'll change anyway to breakfast.
0: Question 17. We're in breakfast. Which breakfast food is also known as Poor Knights of Windsor or Pain Perdu, meaning lost bread?
1: Poor Knights and Visor.
0: No, Poor Knights of Windsor.
1: Oh, yeah, I do know this. It's like, what do you call it, like French toast. Yeah, pretty much French toast.
0: Correct, yes, it is. It's French toast. Poor Knights of Windsor or Pain Perdu, meaning lost bread, is French toast. Question number 18, Jeff.
1: Yeah, do you put sugar on your French toast, or I don't
0: really cook French toast, but
1: oh, okay. Some like
0: well, it's just sweet, bread fried like, in eggs, isn't it?
1: Yeah, pretty much, but some like it sweet with a bit of sugar in there as well, or cinnamon. So
0: oh yeah, well that cinnamon would be good. I wouldn't mind some cinnamon. Yeah,
1: yeah, yeah.
0: Righto. Question number 18. Last one in breakfast, if you like.
1: Yeah, we've got one right, so.
0: Question number 18, quote, I am always drawn back to places where I have lived, the houses and their neighbourhoods, is the first line of which 1958 novel?
1: I was going to say Breakfast at Tiffany's, but I've got no idea at all, Phil, so I'm going to have to pass and love you and have a good night.
0: Thank you, Jeff. Bye-bye. See you later. 1-300-800-222 is the number. Tracy's in Launceston. G'day, Tracy.
2: G'day, Phil.
0: I am always drawn back to places where I have lived, the houses and the neighbourhoods, is the first line of which 1958 novel? You're in a category called Breakfast.
2: I think it's Breakfast at Tiffany's.
0: It is Breakfast at Tiffany's.
2: Poor Jeff.
0: I know. Why? I know. I know. I feel a bit harsh, but I mean, you know.
2: He shouldn't have doubted himself.
0: No, he should have. Yeah. He shouldn't have doubted himself. You're quite right. Are you a French toast fan, Tracy?
2: No. I used to make it for my kids, though.
0: Yeah.
2: And put sugar and cinnamon on it.
0: Oh, yeah. They would like it, I imagine.
2: They did, yeah.
0: Well, so you just soak the bread in egg, don't you, and then you fry it?
2: Egg and milk, I did, and then butter. You have to fry it in butter.
0: When you fry it in butter. It's really good. That's really good for you,
2: yeah.
0: Then.
2: Yeah. Good calories.
0: Lovely.
2: Yeah.
0: Chipper from King Island, which is near you, Trace, sort of, said, I had a teammate in 1987 who brought his boombox in and we played We Are the Champions before the grand final. We lost.
2: my mum has that album, and when I was a kid, it used to freak me out, the album cover, because it was a big metal kind of giant robot thing.
0: Oh, that's right. Yeah. Annette from Perth says, Breakfast at Tiffany's. Phil, you are harsh. Well, I think Jeff was harsh on himself. Question 19. All right, we've got Of Champions or Architecture?
2: Go with Architecture, please.
0: Architecture? Okay. Yeah. Question number 19. Initially derided as inappropriately modern, the glass pyramid at which landmark was completed by I.M. Pei in 1989. Where is it?
2: Is it at the Louvre?
0: Correct, it is. It's the Louvre, yes. It's a glass pyramid.
2: Yes.
0: A lot of traditionalists said, what's that got to do with the Louvre? And the answer was not a lot, which I think was the point.
2: Yeah.
0: Question
2: 20. Darling.
0: What's that?
2: It's art, darling.
0: It's art, darling. I don't know much about art, but I know what I like. Question number 20. Architecture?
2: Yes, please.
0: Having been under construction for the past 140 years, the name of which almost complete Barcelona Basilica is Catalan for Holy Family.
2: Sagrada Familia.
0: Correct.
2: Didn't they finish it, though? Wasn't there something on the news?
0: Sagrada Familia. No, I don't think it is finished. Well, it's nearly finished.
2: Well, there's something on the news recently.
0: Oh, was
2: about...
0: I think it might. Like, well, I mean, are these things ever finished?
2: No.
0: But you're right. The main, you know, the dripping cake front of it, I think, is finished.
2: Yes.
0: And you can go in it and you go,

0: I've certainly seen pictures of the interior, yeah. Maybe they haven't, you know, put the ashtrays in the queues at the back, the pews at the back, Tracy.
1: No.
0: Hey, we've got 1, 2, 3, 4, 5. We've got 5 left, but we also have a news bulletin, Tracy. Is it okay? I'll put you on hold. Yes. We can call you back or you can wait and we'll answer these questions after the news. But we've only got 5 left. We'll take the answers on those straight after the latest news. We've got Dave's Desk to follow in the next hour. It's all happening here.
2: From Cohiba to Carrington.
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0: ABC News with Andrew Kaloupas. Another group of Australian women and children has left a camp for the families of jailed and killed Islamic State fighters in northeastern Syria. Here's Nick Palmiter.
1: The ABC has seen buses carrying the group leaving the Al-Roj camp on Thursday afternoon local time. It's believed the group will head to the Syrian capital Damascus, from where they will then attempt to travel on to Australia. Earlier this month, a group of four women and nine children travelled home to Australia after spending years in the camp. Three of the women were arrested and charged by the Australian Federal Police upon arrival in Melbourne and Sydney. They remain in custody, two charged with slavery offences and the other with joining a terrorist organisation and travelling to a declared terrorist area.
0: The head of the International Energy Agency has warned fuel demand and a lack of new oil exports from the Middle East may push the oil market into what he called the red zone in coming months. The ongoing closure of the Strait of Hormuz has seen supply of oil diminish, leading to rising costs. In March, the 32-member IEA, which includes Australia, coordinated the release of 400 million barrels of oil from strategic reserves to calm markets. But the IEA head, Fatih Birol, didn't elaborate on what the red zone would look like, but says supplies are falling as demand rises.
2: The stocks are eroding. Not a new oil is coming from Middle East, and demand is increasing. This may be difficult, and we may be entering the red zone in July, August.
0: Aboriginal health advocates say it's imperative Australia gets ahead of the current outbreak of diphtheria to protect vulnerable communities. $7.2 million has been put aside by the federal government to fund vaccines, a surge workforce, and support Aboriginal community-controlled health organisations. Medical advisor at the National Aboriginal Community Controlled Health Organisation, Megan Campbell, says preventing sickness is of utmost importance.
3: It's a really worrying outbreak because this is a very serious infection and it can cause people to become seriously unwell and even to die. And that's because it's a toxin-producing bacteria and that toxin really damages people's airways. It can damage their skin with a skin infection, but importantly can cause damage to people's heart and their nervous system.
0: The Federal Treasurer says he and the Prime Minister are huge supporters of Western Australia getting its fair share of GST. The state government will get an extra $6.6 billion in the coming financial year under its special GST deal. Jim Chalmers says the current arrangement is fair.
4: WA makes a massive contribution to the national economy, and at every turn, my job has been to make sure that that contribution is recognised, including when it comes to making sure that WA gets a fair share of the GST.
0: Queensland police say they'll provide full support to the family of a woman

0: Commissioner John Tim says there'll be a comprehensive review.
1: Well, firstly, I can give 100% assurance that this investigation will be thorough. It'll be conducted by the Ethical Standards Command, and it'll be overseen by the Crime Commission.
0: The Tasmanian government plans to reduce the state public service by 1,700 workers over the next 4 years as it tries to reduce spending in its latest budget. Jano Gibson reports.
2: Treasurer Eric Abetz says his $10.7 billion budget will allow the state to borrow less while growing the economy.
3: I have no doubt about the difficulty of the task, the toughness of the task.
2: He's forecasting a return to surplus of $193 million within 2 years after a $596 million deficit in the upcoming financial year. Net debt will peak at $9.4 billion in 2028-29. There are no new taxes, but departments have been asked to find almost $1.5 billion in efficiencies over the next 4 years, the equivalent of 1,700 full-time jobs.
0: In the AFL, Hawthorn has kicked a last-gasp goal to beat the Adelaide Crows by 9 points in Launceston, 10-15-75 to 9-12-66. You're up to date with the latest from ABC News.
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0: Yes, well, hello, and how are you? Philip Clark with you on ABC Radio. This is Nightlife. Welcome aboard. Thanks for dropping in. It's the last hour of the show, 1:06. It's 11:06 in WA. Hi, everyone. 1:24 in the Territory and also in South Australia. We're right through the Pacific and right across the country of Australia. You can listen to us, of course, on the ABC Listen app, on broadcast, of course, on TV channel 25. And if you're in Laverton and WA, by the way, you'll be missing some reception until 5 a.m. because of repairs on the transmitter. Everything else, though, is humming along just nicely, including in Launceston where Tracy is, who'll help us, I hope, complete the little thing called the challenge. Then into our issues of the day. Meals on Wheels turned 70. Have you ever been a Meals on Wheels volunteer? Maybe you've volunteered for something else. You might like to tell us about this, because the birthday of Meals on Wheels falls right in the middle of National Volunteers Week. Do you volunteer? Tell us about it. Dave's disc tonight. There's other, plenty of other stuff to talk about in our issues of the day, of course. Dave's disc tonight. Dave's paying tribute to CCR and the Fortunate Sons. All right, it's a great song and a great story too. All of that's coming up, but Tracy from Launceston is in place to help us out with a little matter we call
1: the Mighty Challenge.
0: Tracy, welcome back.
2: Yeah, thank you.
0: Question 21. There's only 1, 2, 3, 4, 5 left. So we've got 2 in architecture. Hang on, we've only got 4 left. We must be up to question 22. We've got 2 in architecture and 2 in of champions.
2: Okay.
0: Architecture, of course it is.
2: Architecture. Yes. So it's Betty from Walgett. Do you remember that
0: Yes,
2: show?
0: I do. What do you want to do, stay in architecture?
2: Yes, please.
0: Question 22. 20 West 34th Street.

0: is the address of which world famous building in New York?
1: Oh, I don't
0: 20
1: know.
0: West 34th Street.
1: I'll say the Empire State Building.
0: Correct, yes. When in doubt, say the obvious one.
1: Yeah.
0: Sometimes it doesn't work on the Mighty Challenge, but yes, but sometimes it does. Question 23. Last one in architecture. Which famous London residence was designed by John Nash?
1: Buckingham Palace.
0: Correct. Very good.
1: That was an obvious one too.
0: What's going on here? Have a look at this. Wow.
1: Mm.
0: How many have you got? 1, 2, 3, 4.
1: I'm on a roll.
0: You're on a roll.
1: Probably going to all end abruptly now.
0: You could clean up here because there's only two left. Okay. And they're both in of champions.
1: Yep.
0: You could be the champion, Tracy.
1: No, if they involve sport, Phil, I'll fall down.
0: Oh no. Barry in South Brizzy says there was a Spanish law that stated once that a church building was finished once a church building was finished, the church had to pay a tax to the government. As a result, many churches and cathedrals are missing a couple of bricks or not completed.
1: Oh, that's interesting.
0: Maybe that's right. Anne from Parramatta says, I'm sure people listening overseas won't get the joke as to why you're saying architecture.
1: Oh, I'm sorry.
0: Jane from Homebush had La Sagrada Familia. Latif reckons that, it's not reckons, but Latif tells us that RMIT in Melbourne is a partner in the restoration of the Sagrada Familia.
1: Oh, wow.
0: It's a long way from home. What are they doing there?
1: Mm-hmm.
0: Okay, question 24. Two left of champions.
1: Yep.
0: Oh, no.
1: Sport one, isn't it? Doesn't matter.
0: Who won the 2017 Australian Open women's singles title while pregnant?
1: Was it Venus Williams?
0: It's not Venus Williams, Tracy. No. Thank you. See
1: you. Thank you, Phil.
0: Bye. Bye-bye. That's a very good effort, but no. Ian from Dover in Tassie, keeping the Tassie theme going here. G'day, Ian.
2: Good morning, sir.
0: Question 24 of champions. Who won the 2017 Australian Open women's singles title while pregnant?
2: The sister.
0: You know that's not going to help you.
2: I know that's not going to help me. I've forgotten that my memory's not very good. For the life of me, I cannot remember her name. Good night.
0: Thanks, Ian. Bye-bye. Oh, dear. See you later. Betty from Dapto, you'll know the answer to this, Betty.
3: I don't think I do.
0: Come on.
3: I know Venus and it's not Samantha. This is ridiculous.
0: Come on. You're nearly there, Betty.
3: Sam. Samantha?
0: No, it's not Samantha. Sorry, Bet.
3: Isn't that annoying?
0: It's very annoying because I thought you might have that.
3: I watched it play so many times.
0: See you, Bet. Sorry. It's not Samantha. Hey, some people the other night were asking where Gaylene was. Well, I tell you what, here she is at the other end of the line. G'day, Gaylene.
4: Hello, Phil.
0: How are you doing?
4: Did you
0: disappear or lock yourself in the outside dunny, as you did once?
4: Well, I've been away having a few adventures.
0: Oh, okay. All right.
4: Yeah, I'm back now.
0: Are you back and fitting well in operating order?
4: I'm pretty good. I think I've lost a bit of weight too.
0: Oh.

0: It is hard to budge. It is hard to budge. Especially when you get a bit older, Galen. It's very hard to budge. Well, anyway, it's good to see you back. So you're back at home, all right?
1: Yes, I'm really glad to be back at home. Yes, loving it, yes.
0: Question 24 of Champions. Who won the 2017 Australian Open women's singles title while pregnant?
1: Was it Serena Williams?
0: Correct. Yes, it was. Serena. I've just got this vision of the whole of the nightlife family shouting Serena at the radio right now. That's right. Okay. Well, Gaylen, in celebration of you making it back home successfully. This is question 25. All right. We're in a category called Of Champions. Who wrote the 1975 children's book Danny the Champion of the World?
1: Was it Roald Dahl?
0: Is that your answer?
1: Yes. No way.
0: Gaylene, very good.
1: Oh, this is incredible.
0: Gee, you had to drag that one out. That was.
1: Yeah.
0: Well, whatever's been going on with you, Gaylene, it hasn't affected the grey matter, so that's good.
1: No, thank you.
0: Good on you. Yeah. All right. Well, your phone line's a bit crackly there, so we might put you back on hold, and we'll get some details from you. Well done. Nice to hear from you.
1: Thank you.
0: Nice to hear from you too, Gaylene from Bothwell. In the middle of Tassie, our magnet winner tonight, Joey from Coffs Harbour says, far out, Phil, congratulations to the listeners who knew the Lego Movie, Tay-Tay Swift and Serena Williams tonight. I think for most of us out there in nightlife world, anything that happened in the past 10 years is hazy, messy blur. Joey, I can hear lots of people saying, speak for yourself. Dear. Archie from Coomer, is that what happened? Archie from Coomer says, Phil, 100 years ago, Antonio Gaudi, the architect of the Sagrada Familia Cathedral, stood back to admire his unfinished masterpiece and was run over and killed by a tram. Was he really? Oh, I've been to Barcelona. It's an amazing thing. I mean, it's not necessarily to everyone's taste, I'm sure, who might, but it is. It's the whole front of the cathedral looks like a massive melted cake. It's quite extraordinary. Heather from Pasco Vale. Onya, Gaylene, nice to hear your voice again. Jane from Homebush had rolled down. Well done, Gaylene, says my texter as well. No, well done to everyone too. Good, and good work, nice challenge, good fun.
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0: Alrighty, Dave's this is on the way. It's National Volunteers Week, and in the middle of National Volunteers Week, Meals on Wheels turned 70, can you believe? Ever been a recipient of Meals on Wheels, or maybe you've been a Meals on Wheels-er? It's still operating in some parts of the country. What about where you are? Give us a call, 1-300-800-222. And in the middle of Volunteers Week, do you volunteer? And how's it going? Because there's been a bit of a shortage of volunteers. You might have some views. If you don't want to talk about that, there's plenty of other things to talk about. We can talk about the budget. We can talk about the world situation. Don't let's talk about that. It's nearly the end of the week. Let's have some cheer. Give me a call if you're a volunteer, if you're a Meals on Wheeler. A Meals on Wheelser, I suppose. Give us a call. 1-300-800-222 is the number. Here's the Pretenders.

0: Yeah, don't get me wrong, the Pretenders, good stuff too. Alrighty, 1300 800 222.
1: Issue of the day.
0: Gee, there is a lot wrong with the world, I know. We've talked the budget out, I think, haven't we? There's lots of other things to talk about as well. Happy to talk about what you would like to. 1300 800 222 is the number. But over on the ABC's own website, there's a lovely story about Ipswich Meals on Wheels turning 70 this year. Started small with just a little backyard gardener's cottage, meals served in a thermos flask and a pudding basin for 2 shillings. But 70 years later, that same spirit of generosity now reaches nearly 24,000 people across 140 locations in Queensland, all made possible by 6,300 dedicated volunteers. My dear old mum was a Meals on Wheels volunteer at one stage. I seem to recall when I was a kid. I wonder how she got the car off Dad to do it, though. I'm puzzling about it. You needed a car to do it. So that means, hang on, that means that Dad would have had to give her the car. He wasn't that keen about that, I don't think. 1300 800 222 is the number. The milestone of 70 years for Ipswich and their Meals on Wheels comes in the middle of National Volunteers Week. Do you volunteer? What's that famous quote from Muhammad Ali? Service to others is the rent you pay for your room here on earth. I wonder whether you've ever... Do you volunteer and how does it go? I wonder if it surprised you. Maybe you've been put off by it. 1300 800 222 is the number. Gina says, can we talk about those of us who just managed to keep up with the private health costs? We'll manage after we lose the age rebate. Well, Gina, give us a call and tell me about it. Chipper on King Island says, Chipper on King Island says, I had a mate who used to get Meals on Wheels and not eat it. And it was a free feed for me. Chip, I do not think this is in the spirit of Meals on Wheels. All right? 1300 800 222 is the number. Why am I laughing at this? I know why I am. Helen from South Melbourne. Hi, Helen.
2: Hello, Philip. How are you?
0: Yeah, I'm good.
2: I wondered whether you caught the program on Channel 7 last night called... I know you wouldn't have watched it because you would have been working.
0: I would have been here in the studio, yeah.
2: But yes, but unfiltered. It was a half an hour interview with Chad Warner.
0: Oh,
2: so
0: yeah.
2: You can get it on catch up.
0: Oh, yeah.
2: And it was really good.
0: You're talking
2: really
0: about Chad Warner. For everyone else, Chad Warner is a Sydney Swans midfielder, yeah. Go on.
2: Yes, and he was much more entertaining than I expected, and he just said such good things about the club, how they treat the boys.
0: Okay.
2: So if you can catch
0: what it. What is it? It's an interview show, is it?
2: Yes.
0: Okay.
2: It's called Unfiltered. It's on every, was it last night, Phil? Wednesday night? Yes.
0: Let's keep track of the week.
2: I can't keep track of the week since they have football on Thursday.
0: Oh, no. I know. Lucky win for Hawthorn tonight, by the way. Yeah.
2: Yes, it was. I was rather hoping. I hope everybody else plays draws because that'll be an extra 2 points.

0: for us.
1: We're I'm a bit nervous about Saturday, but let's see, Helen.
0: Well, it's not a bad time of the year to lose one. Makes you pull your socks up a little bit.
1: That's true.
0: And I'm delighted that you have a listener in King Island. I love that place. I've been there a couple of times.
1: Yeah, no, it's great. I lived there for a little while when my dad was the headmaster of the school there.
0: Oh, really?
1: Yeah. Well, I mean, I had the board to go to school on the Big Island.
0: Yeah.
1: But we went back there all the time, obviously, because that was the family home.
0: And they have 3 football teams, which I think is hysterical. Anyway, lovely to talk to you.
1: Bye every week. All right, Helen, you too. Bye-bye.
0: Thanks, bye.
1: 1-300-800-222 is the number. Elaine's in Horsham. Hi, Elaine.
2: Good morning, Phil.
1: Is there Meals on Wheels in Horsham?
2: Oh, yes, it's never stopped. Well, I know they were doing it, in the 1980s and so forth, but I moved up to Wollongong or Port Kembla in 1999. I began doing it a bit later then, and I finished doing it in 2017.
1: Gee whiz, that's a good stint.
2: Oh, yes, but everyone did, but I just love doing it, because you're meeting different people.
1: Yeah.
2: So I used to do it about 3 times a month, I suppose it was. It's still going.
1: How many meals would you dish out, Elaine?
2: Well, look, when I started, and I didn't know anything about Port Kembla, I didn't know where I was going, except that I had a road map.
1: Yeah.
2: And so first, when I started off, I was doing 17 meals.
1: Yeah.
2: And then we finished up because people were getting older, going into nursing homes and things. I think I finished up with about 10.
1: Yeah.
2: And in the beginning, we had to collect the money as well and give them a receipt. But as the years went on, they used to do all that from the office.
1: Yeah.
2: Oh, no, it was really, I really loved doing it. I really did. And it's still going quite strong, I believe. Well, it's certainly going here in Horsham still.
1: I don't know. Well, I'd be interested to hear whether it is still going strong everywhere. Yeah. Probably hard to manage because people have got such busy lives these days. It's hard to find people to do it, I imagine.
2: Well, and it's mostly the older people, naturally, who are doing
1: it.
2: And then we're getting, a bit past doing it anyhow. They're getting less and less. Anyhow, we just hope it does keep going for the people that can't sort of get their own meals. Anyway, that's it. I'm just sort of let you
1: know. Good on you, Elaine. Thank you.
2: Okay, then.
1: Bye. Yeah, no, it's... one of my texters here, Julie from Arthurville, says, I live in the country near Wellington. Used to deliver Meals on Wheels in my lunch break. I loved it, but the sad part was that most of them wanted to chat. I felt guilty having to explain I had other meals to deliver. I advise everyone who can do to do it. Yeah, good on you. Karen in South Brisbane. G'day, Karen.
3: Hi, how are you going?
1: Yeah, good.
3: Lovely. I'm not a Meals on Wheels volunteer, but I'm a volunteer. I have to say that from my senior school, they instilled a volunteer nature.
1: Oh yeah, at school. What was your school, Karen?
3: I probably don't want to do that.
1: Okay, that's right.
3: It was one of the grammar schools. Obviously.
1: Okay.
3: Anyway. Yeah, so we always had volunteering as part of our our ethic.
1: Yeah.
3: And I'm 61 years old now, and I don't remember any time I haven't volunteered.
1: Hmm. What are you doing at the now, Karen?
3: I volunteer. One of the most fulfilling things that I have is I volunteer for the Country Women's Association for the Brisbane Royal Show, or the ECHO, as they like to call it.
1: Yeah.
3: I'm not able to. I still think of Brisbane as a town,
1: yes.
3: Like a country town.
1: that's why the ECHO is so. That's right. I know it'll always be the ECHO, but the ECHO was born at a time when Brisbane was a country town.
3: Still to this day, if I speak to someone, I will say I'm going into town.
1: Yeah.
3: it's just the way it is.
1: Yeah.
3: I have volunteered now for 2 years with the Country Women's Association because I feel I have a very close connection with the country people. at school, I was friends with boarders and things, and I spent a lot of time out in the country. I'm not able to, like, be a full-time Country Women's Association person, but I pop in there and, you know, we make the cups and teas and the jams and scones and help. That's their major fundraiser. I also volunteer for the Australian Conservation Foundation. There's another organisation that I volunteer for that's politically aligned. I just feel volunteering is very, very important. Recently, I can't recall exactly, I was listening to something, I think it may have been on Radio National, and they were speaking about, like, really the ethos of Australia, or, you know, what sets us apart and how important volunteering is in our Australian culture.
1: Yeah, it's true.
3: It just really is so important. You know, Clean Up Australia Day is another one that comes up immediately again that I forgot about. There's so many just to keep us together as a community.
1: Yep, I agree. It's I don't want to say that volunteering is uniquely Australian, because it's not, as we know.
3: No, of course not.
1: But it's an important part of our country. Yeah, no, I agree.
3: But I think it's really important that people remember this, and it doesn't really matter. Like, if someone just said to me the other day, like, it could be just one hour a week, a month, or whatever. So I was listening to something today, reading a book to a child, hospital or something.
1: Yeah.
3: And it could be 1 hour a month.
1: That whole business of, that's right, reading.
3: Who has a sight disability, or there's even a thing which I really love, which you can be on call to help a sighted person who doesn't have sight to dress themselves.
1: Oh, yeah.
3: Where you can help them to understand which clothes they should choose.
1: Yeah. Which one's which, yeah.
3: Yeah, it's so simple.
1: Yeah, because if you've got no sight, I mean, you know, putting on clothes that match is quite tricky, yeah.
3: Yeah, that's it, exactly. There's so many opportunities. I know a lady who used to go to the hospital, unfortunately, with children who were born from mothers who were drug affected.
1: Oh, yeah.
3: So the children had somewhat, I'm talking babies, had afflicted the addiction.
1: Oh, yeah.
3: And just hold the babies.
1: Oh, wow. Oh, dear. Yeah. Yeah. No, that's great. Yeah. I know.
3: Yeah. There's so much around, and there's so, like, you don't have to be physical. You don't have to go and dig a tree, or, you know, be, like, physical. You can
1: volunteer with Landcare if you like. I mean, it's called Landcare, I think, in lots of parts of Australia. I mean, that's,
3: well, there's those parts. There's so many opportunities.
1: Yeah.
3: Just give a little bit.
1: Yeah. That's fantastic. Okay. Thank you, Karen. Good on you. Good on you. Thanks for joining us. Very, very good. Yes, plenty of people saying The Unfiltered Show is terrific. You can see it online too. Kathleen, who lives on King Island, says, there's so much King Island on Nightlife tonight. From Kathleen on King Island. Cheerio to Chipper. Cheerio to you too, Kathleen. Wendy from Stall. G'day, Wendy.
4: Hi, how are you tonight?
1: Pretty good.
4: First time caller.
1: Oh, hey, Wendy. Good on you. Hey.
4: Now, I live in Stall, and it's 45 minutes up down the road from Horsham.
1: It is, yeah.
4: Yes. And I started delivering Meals on Wheels way back in, I don't do it now, but back in the 1970s.
1: Oh, yeah.
4: Yeah, and then I used to take, in the school holidays, I'd take my daughters or some other friends, and the oldies loved to see them.
1: Yeah. Yes. You'd have a bit of a trek around Stall, wouldn't you? Because, I mean, not everyone would live in town, would they?
4: Oh, well, they only delivered them in the town.
1: Oh, okay.
4: We had two rounds, or sometimes three rounds, depending on the demand.
1: Mm-hmm.
4: And it was just, it was great. And then in 1981, there was a position came up for the town of Stall for elderly services coordinator. So I got the job. So I was organising volunteers to go and do the Meals on Wheels, and that was great to be able to get there. And the people, they just were so keen to do it, and they're very apologetic if they could only do 2 or 3 days a week. It was just great.
1: Oh, fantastic. Fantastic. Yeah, because I often think, I mean, country towns, I mean, am I allowed to call Stawell a country town? I mean,
4: yes, yeah. It is, yes.
1: Yeah, because
4: yes.
1: It is, really. Yep. I mean, the big smoke's Horsham down the road, isn't it?
4: I mean, we'll give them that. But
1: yeah, I know. Well, I'm here.
4: This is the home of the Stawell Gift.
1: They don't have the running race, exactly. They do not have the running race, Wendy. No,
4: no, that's right.
1: I once won a fantastic bet with my family. We were driving from Adelaide, right? And the kids are in the back, the girls are in the back, and they must have been about 10 and 7 or something. And we had this guessing game. We had booked into a motel in Horsham. We were on our way to Melbourne, right, but we weren't going to get to Melbourne. So I said, well, look, you know, let's stay in we'll stay in Horsham. And we had a bet in the car about what time we would arrive at the motel in Horsham.
4: Yes.
1: And everyone gave serious thought to it. and I won.
4: Oh, of course.
1: But hang on. You see, because the older kid, she's smart, and she said, "What do you reckon, Dad?" So I said, "I reckon we'll get there in 2 hours and 21 minutes." Oh. And she said, "I reckon we'll get there in 2 hours and 22." I said, "No, that's cheating. Come on." So
4: you got the accelerator.
1: I know, exactly. So from then on, I knew what my mission was, Wendy. And as the front tires went boom, boom, up over the driveway of the motel, guess what time it was?
4: You terrible man.
1: I know. You've got to win with your kids, Wendy. You can't let them win.
4: I've got... two daughters and grandchildren, great-grandchildren. So, yes, you've got to win. So, although I think with my 5-year-old great-granddaughter, I'd have to be pretty early to beat her. She's pretty astute. So I'm unable to even give the challenge.
1: Hey, Wendy, little brother Chuck has texted in saying, remember Maggie Beer was getting Meals on Wheels? It was one of my favourite episodes.
4: Good fun. No, it's a great service and hats off to all the volunteers, and may they keep going.
1: Hats off to you too, Wendy. Good on you.
4: Okay.
1: See you.
4: Thank you, Phil.
1: Thanks for calling. Bye-bye. Isn't that nice? A first-time caller and volunteer as well. Are we there yet, says Robin? Yes, Bindi says, I volunteer at horse endurance rides. No volunteers, no rides. Yeah, well, I suppose that is true. Margaret's in Renmark in South Australia. G'day, Mark.
5: Hello, how are you tonight?
1: Yeah, pretty good. Renmark could have Meals on Wheels, wouldn't they?
5: Oh, Renmark's top of the world.
1: Yeah, of course it is. Of course it is.
5: I volunteered for Meals on Wheels years ago.
1: Yeah.
5: And now I'm a recipient of Meals on Wheels.
1: Oh, how about that?
5: Turn full circle.
1: Hey.
5: And they are absolutely wonderful people.
1: Yep.
5: And they do a wonderful job. Thank God we've got them. I don't know where a lot of people would be without Meals on Wheels. Besides having to go into town to do your shopping.
1: Well, they wouldn't eat properly, you know. That's the way it would happen, you know. I mean, they wouldn't eat properly. Because, I mean, a lot of people, you know, and you know this, Margaret, if you're older and you're not looking after yourself, and also you don't pay enough attention to yourself, and, you can end up drinking tea and eating toast, you know.
5: And I haven't got that stage. I like my food too much. But when you live out of town and on the main highway, it's absolutely... bedlam getting on the highway. I've got to drive off my driveway and hit the bitumen at 90 kilometres an hour.
1: What?
5: Legal.
1: Oh, no, that's
5: yes,
1: not good.
5: Yes, I live right beside the highway and it's 90 kilometres.
1: Because if you sat there waiting for a break in traffic, you'd be waiting for a while.
5: Well, you don't go that way anymore. You go up through the vineyard and you go on the street up the back.
1: Yeah.
5: It's a main street, but it's not a highway.
1: Yeah, yeah.
5: I've asked the council, could they do something? They said, no, we can't. It's a highway. So, back to Meals on Wheels, I helped deliver Meals on Wheels years ago, and then I got busy on the fruit property, and I had kids to look after, And but now I've got back onto Meals on Wheels because I'm unable to do lots of things myself. I am 85, so I'm not a spring chicken anymore like I used to be.
1: Well, you've got a bit of spring in your chicken, I'll tell you that, Margaret.
5: Well, I need it. I certainly need it some days.
1: Lovely to talk, Mark. Yes. Good on you. Appreciate it.
5: Okay.
1: Thank you.
5: Bye-bye.
1: Margaret from Renmark. That's a nice

0: sort of round story, isn't it? Was used to hand out Meals on Wheels, volunteer to do Meals on Wheels, and now at 85 is getting Meals on Wheels. It, look, it's just a fantastic service. I mean, it enables people to get some, you know, a healthy, nutritious meal, which is, you know, when people get older, they often find it difficult or tricky to negotiate themselves. Thanks, everyone.
1: Nightlife with Philip Clark
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0: Okie doke, it's that time of the week. It's time for...
2: It's time for Dave's Discs.
0: Dave.
3: Hello, mate.
0: Hello.
3: Gee, you brought back some memories earlier in the night when you talked about quadraphonic.
0: Oh, quadraphonics, yeah, yeah.
3: Yes.
0: It wasn't, didn't last long.
3: No, it didn't. It was only a couple of years.
0: It was quite expensive.
3: Oh,
0: it
3: very expensive.
0: Yeah.
3: But I remember Dad coming home very proudly with a quadraphonic stereo system and Elvis Presley live in quadraphonic sound. It was incredible.
0: Yeah.
3: And then, of course, he came home with this car with this beautiful, magical new thing in the car called a cartridge player.
0: Oh, I remember those.
3: Remember
0: them?
3: Wow,
0: they were.
3: You could play something everywhere you drove.
0: Yeah. Yeah.
3: Unfortunately for Dad, he had only two cartridges. One of them was American Pie, Don McLean's album, and the other was the greatest hits of CCR. So I was weaned on CCR. And tonight we're going back to the days of the Vietnam War draft system. Now, Phil, that's the lottery that you didn't want to win, right? And around this time, John Fogarty, he'd been drafted. At first, he thought he'd avoid the draft, but then the notice came. And luckily, he served in the reserves and avoided active Vietnam deployment. Other ways to avoid serving, of course, bone spurs help and other medical ailments. But he'd watch on how politicians and millionaires' sons were being shielded from the conflict, and it deeply upset him. So the lyrics to our song tonight were born in a single 20-minute burst of emotion on a yellow legal pad in John's bedroom. He was so angry. But what got him even more angry and committed pen to paper and to write this tome and the angst of the establishment that he put into this song, it wasn't the graphic scenes that were being shown on the news nightly of the carnage out of the jungles. Of all things, this tirade against preaching politicians was sparked by a wedding attended by Washington's elite.
4: And I knew that I could never again raise my voice against the violence of the oppressed in the ghettos without having first spoken clearly to the greatest purveyor of violence in the world today, my own government.
3: It was Mark Twain who was credited for saying, "History doesn't repeat, but it often rhymes." It's timely to feature our disc tonight with war raging across the globe. War was raging in Southeast Asia when Creedence Clearwater Revival rode the airwaves and the pop charts between 1968 and 1972. The band notching up 9 top 10 hits in a row during that time.
5: Well, it was all kind of going in the right direction. We were very fortunate and lucky. But to tell you the truth, you don't really know what's going on.

that time I would have been about 25, I think, and had been, you know, listening and caring about music for 20 years, you know, and it was literally a lifetime, but it's a very young lifetime at that point, and it just seemed like the culmination of everything I'd worked for. And so, I mean, you're right, when it was all really happening, I'd look around and go, well, yeah, this is the way it's supposed to be. You know, really not appreciate

know, we were in the San Francisco Bay Area, and at that time, it was the that was ground zero of the psychedelic era. The whole San Francisco sound and all that, even hippies, if you

0: and certainly my political views were very liberal. Mm. I felt very much a part, and still do actually, of that philosophy. You know, in fact, I may be one of the lone remainders. I think a lot of those folks became yuppies.
1: That's Creedence Clearwater Revival's John Fogerty, singer, songwriter, and tonight one of his tracks of incandescence that became a tirade against politicians who demand that young men give their all to their country, lay down their lives, whilst the privileged few, including their own sons, bask in the glory safely behind the lines. War to the elite was a concept that they were willing to support, yet lower classes had to suffer the consequences of their decisions. The song Fortunate Son became a kind of middle finger to the elite for an entire generation. Protest music aims to send social messages and make a change. For a protest song to be effective, you need to make your point clearly in about 3 minutes and do it in a way that engages people into action. Where there's been dissent, there's always been music.

0: champions of the protest song would be Woody Guthrie, or during the 60s decade, Bob Dylan, who was unsparingly preaching his own invective against self-interested statesmen, masters of war.
1: I'm your masters of war.

nothing but built to destroy. You play with my world like it's your little toy. You put a gun in my hand

0: Protest music has always helped define the times that we live in. One of the Vietnam era's best-known protest songs is the track that I'm going to feature tonight, Fortunate Son. "It Ain't Me," the song proclaimed in 1969, and it immediately grabbed the attention of a whole fervent generation. Memorable mostly for that repeated hook becoming part of our social consciousness, "It ain't me, I ain't no fortunate son." It took aim at the United States political and military elite, the men who push for war but are seldom personally affected by it. Written by John Fogerty and performed by Creedence Clearwater Revival, Fogerty had the idea of writing a song railing against the injustice of the draft system, which ensured that the relatives of politicians received preferential treatment. He had been called up to the reserves himself back in 1967. John Fogerty talks here about his military service.
1: I was drafted and managed to get into a Army Reserve unit, which in those days didn't go to the front lines. I managed to stay in the States, and I've always differentiated myself from the GIs that went to Vietnam because I was just lucky and really wasn't on the front lines. I mean, every time you'd go to, remember, I'm in the reserve, so in the States at that time, what it meant was you had a 6 months active segment, you had weekends.

0: And you also had a couple of weeks every summer. But you, other than that, you could live a normal life, except you couldn't have long hair, of course.
1: But it wasn't military service, not fighting on the front lines, but a marriage that became, for Fogarty, the final straw and had him take to his guitar with an axe to grind. It took Fogarty roughly 20 minutes to translate that anger and that outrage into what would become an era-defining anthem of dissent. Whilst Bob Dylan relied on poetry infused with an acid-tongued delivery for his oral sermons, John Fogarty resorted to the electrified wail of the guitar for his expostulation. Creedence Clearwater Revival, however, considered Fortunate Son to be more about social inequity than just the military brass. But its association with the war in Vietnam became indelible. Anti-war sentiment, although existing right throughout the entire decade, had reached new heights in the late 60s.
0: To sacrifice a young man's life with no real purpose, taking these young men from their mothers and families, was wrong. I was the guy who was living this life. Protests started happening in a big way in 67. You were young and you couldn't even vote for or against these issues. Yet they were going to strap a gun to your back, and you had no vision or belief in the duty that was being asked of you. Nixon seemed so dismissive of young people, even saying to the press, "Them bums."
1: The U.S. and its allies began to lose faith in a victory in Vietnam as 500,000 troops stormed the Vietnamese jungles from only a few thousand in the years previous. This song I'll play tonight, you might remember, became a massive anthem for anti-war campaigning. It's also a track that heralds as being anti-classist, criticizing the political system and the policies used within the Vietnam War.
0: 1970, the killing of students at Kent State. What the government was able to do back then was color the protesters as un-American. Love it or leave it was a slogan they created. Many folks took it out on the guys serving. To me, those soldiers were my brothers. I understood them because I was also drafted into the Army just like them. The protest was against the policy, not the soldiers. I never understood protesters spitting on our GIs. I had been thinking about all of this turmoil. I was a kid from El Cerrito. It had been on my mind for some time how sons of certain senators escaped the draft. It was very upsetting to me as a young man of draft age. In political conventions, many times states will use the phrase favorite son as they recognize their leader to make a nomination. The songwriter in me thought about this and I changed the phrase to fortunate son.
1: Fortunate Son came to be a song that amplified the voices of the many, not the few, highlighting the divide between rich and poor. Many decades later, you might remember John Kerry used this song throughout his presidential campaign as a rebuke to rival George W. Bush, who, as the son of a president and the grandson of a senator, despite being draft age during the Vietnam War, had never served in the army. President Donald Trump used Fortunate Son for his political rallies, which angered John Fogarty, who said watching Trump in Lafayette Park, when the president decided to take a stroll across the lawns, clearing out the area using federal troops so that he could stand in front of St. John's Church to have photographs of him clutching a Bible, infuriated him. Fogarty said he could have written the song that very day. He found it confusing that President Trump decided to use his song for his own political gain when in fact it seemed like he was probably the fortunate son. The song was one half of the first single from what was soon to become Creedence Clearwater Revival's fourth studio album in the space of just 18 months, titled Willie and the Poor Boys. With a simple but iconic guitar lick, that gravelly voice too, growling, typical of Fogarty, scorching vocals, this song made no bones about its target. Its aim was accurate and precise, stealth-like. The structure of the three verses is devoid of a chorus, making way instead for a searing guitar solo. But as I mentioned, it wasn't the Vietnam War as such that Fogarty put pen to paper. it was a marriage.

Now, according to Fogarty, Fortunate Son was inspired by the marriage of Dwight D. Eisenhower's grandson to Richard Nixon's daughter. David Eisenhower married Julie Nixon after he escorted her at the International Debutante Ball. The daughter of the then-president-elect Richard Nixon in 1968 took place as thousands of American soldiers were being sent to their deaths to fight in Vietnam. News coverage of the wedding, where America's rich and famous rubbed shoulders, galvanized Fogarty's furious indignation. In simple but angry tones, John Fogarty's lyrics suggest that the children of the working class, not senators' sons or millionaires' sons, are drafted into the front lines and sent into the mouth of the beast to fight their wars. Fortunate Son became a rallying cry against the Vietnam War and especially entrenched privilege. For listeners tonight who are not around in the days when young men were being drafted to go fight in a war, you might need to ponder the lyric for a minute or two to get the full meaning. Some folks are born to wave the flag. They're red, white and blue. But when the band plays Hail to the Chief, they point the cannon at you. Rich men make war. Poor men are sent to fight them. This here is an anthem from a generation of long hair, long trousers, who were longing for peace. Fortunate Son, Creedence Clearwater Revival.

0: Yeah, Fortunate Zone. Good on you, Dave. Terrific. That was great. Excellent. Dave's Disc. We'll be back next week. That's it for me and for the week as well. Ashwin's going to look after you after this, and you and I'll talk Monday. Hi, Ashwin. What's coming up?
1: Hi, Phil. The Vietnam War was obviously a key event in history. We are looking into speeches that have marked the major moments of the last 100 years. Keating, Churchill, all the great figures of history and the speeches that they've given. Also, how to give your own fabulous speech if you ever need to.
0: That's right. Yeah, don't say last but not least.
1: Exactly. Well, you can't talk about Redfin or the big issues, but maybe if you talk about a wedding or anything, something smaller. So some tips on that. We'll also look at some of the greatest novels of the last 100 years. And on a lighter note, New Zealand has claimed the sausage sizzle, reigniting the Trans-Tasman feud with Australia.
0: Oh, yeah, I read about that. Gee whiz. Fancy that. Come on.
1: Disrespectful.
0: Pavlovas, sausages, is nothing ours.
1: Russell Crowe.
0: See ya.
1: Thank you. Bye.
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3: 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Nobody.

0: That is The Summer of 81 by Mondo Ruck. If you'd like to play the quiz, there's some lines free. You can call on 1300 800 222. 1300 800 222. You can text your answers as well. 0437 774 774. We'll begin in just a moment. Quick run of the temperatures, though, for today. Brisbane, it will be a high of 23 degrees, mostly sunny. Sydney, 21 and showers easing. Melbourne, 17 degrees, partly cloudy. Canberra, 17, morning frost, partly cloudy. Hobart, 17 degrees and partly cloudy. Darwin, 32 degrees, mostly sunny. Adelaide, 20 and becoming cloudy. Perth, 19 degrees and sunny. Libby in Prospect says, good morning. My vote for a great speech is Julia Gillard. She will not be lectured. Libby in Adelaide, that one certainly went viral as well. Probably our most recent viral speech in Australian history. Andy writes, great speeches should never include Keating, little brother trucker. Well, there was the Redfern speech from Paul Keating, wasn't there? That was quite memorable. But there's also been Menzies during the war, Robert Menzies on the other side of politics, Winston Churchill, the wartime president of the UK at the same time. So there's been some interesting speeches. We had This Is Democracy Manifest, What Is the Charge, Eating a Meal, a Succulent Chinese Meal. We've had some great speeches in this country, so we'll explore that in the second hour. But right now, we like to kick off with a quiz. 1300 800 222 is the number to call if you'd like to play. Cameron is in South Perth. Hello, Cameron.
1: How are you?
0: Good, good. What's your favourite line from a speech that you remember?
1: I don't really have a special line, but I think one of the most important speeches was the Gettysburg Address.
0: Yes.
1: That was a very short and very on to the point.
0: So this was Abraham Lincoln's speech to the North, right, to rally them for fight in the Civil War.
1: Yeah. Well, there was the end of the Civil War. Was the speech at the end of the Civil War.
0: Oh, so what was the contents of that speech? Was he declaring victory and what the vision was for the country after that?
1: No, he was more concerned about the number of people that died 420 years.
0: So it was a more personal speech at that stage. The vision could come later.
1: Yeah.
0: Okay. Well, Cameron, I don't have a music question for you, so let me...
1: Thank goodness. Appreciate it.
0: Let me kick you off with I guess it's a biology question. Melanocytes. So this is M-E-L-A-N-O. Sites, melanocytes, activated by sunlight, create which feature of the body?
1: Just say that question again.
0: Yeah, so there's something called melanocytes, M-E-L-A-N-O-C-Y-T-E-S, melanocytes.
1: Yeah.
0: And they're activated by sunlight and they create a feature on your body. What's the feature?
1: Well, you get melanoma, so I suppose it's skin.
0: I'm looking for a feature, though, on the body. Can you give me a feature?
1: Eyes.
0: Sorry?
1: Eyes?
0: It's not the eyes, but you're on the right track with skin. It's something to do with that, Cameron, so let's chat another night.
1: Thank you.
0: Thank you. Cameron there in South Perth. We have a text saying Martin Luther King's I Have a Dream speech is arguably the greatest and most defining speech of the modern era, a timeless call for equality, justice, and the fulfillment of America's founding ideals. Other landmarks include, as mentioned, Gettysburg Address by

0: Abraham Lincoln and Paul Keating's Red Fern Address, both of which profoundly shaped their nation's understanding of history, identity and justice. I suppose in the case of Keating's Red Fern Address, that was the first time the Australian government had offered something by way of apology for the treatment of Aboriginal people, which was quite new coming from the state. So in that sense, it was a turning point speech. But there's been plenty in this country's history, so we'll look at that in the second hour coming up. If you'd like to join the conversation, 1300 800 222 is the number to call. Kate, you are correct. Susan, you're on the right track as to what is a melanocyte. Trev is in surfer's paradise. Plenty of sun over where you are, Trev.
1: Well, I haven't been out today.
0: You've been out doing some research.
1: I took my dog for a walk earlier for the reason you take your dog for a walk. But, yeah, I'm a duck. I'm a night person.
0: Yeah, I can tell. You're awake through the night because sometimes you text at 4 in the morning about the program. So this is an interesting question, though, Trev. It's a body feature that is activated by the sun. They're called melanocytes, and they create a feature on your body when activated by the sun.
1: Look, all I can think of is skin tone, skin colour.
0: Yeah, it's a feature, though, something on the skin.
1: Melanin makes moles and all that.
0: Yeah, it's moles, it's freckles is the specific answer, but we'll give you that one for moles as well. Okay.
1: Oh, God, thank you.
0: Close enough, Trev.
1: Very generous.
0: Slightly generous with that one, I agree, but it was just close enough with moles. Okay, question number two for you, Trev. What type of tree produces conkers?
1: Oh, God, conkers, it's an English tree, mm-hmm. and it's they produce nuts. God, conkers, it's English, and the pods talk about them.
0: We used to settle our disputes in England over there. If you had a fight with another kid in the playground, you'd pull out your conkers and you'd sort it out with a conker war. But it comes...
1: That sounds rude.
0: It's a tree. It's a lovely organic little nut from a tree. But
1: is it chestnuts?
0: Yeah, it is. The horse chestnut.
1: Oh, wow.
0: You'd bang...
1: Glad I went to England and mixed with English people.
0: Well, how did Australian kids sort out their disputes if it wasn't with a horse chestnut? Was it marbles? Oh.
1: No, it was Australians sorted out their disputes with paper scissors.
0: Of course. That's true. You don't have to damage the environment.
1: Or a little fist fight at the back of the playground.
0: Yeah. Different days, Trev. Thanks for calling. You're on 2 points.
1: Oh, wow. We'll talk later about literature.
0: Oh, we will. Yes. You have a favourite novel?
1: I think I'm eligible.
0: Yeah, that's coming up in the third hour, Trev. So if you've got a favourite novel, call in then.
1: Oh, I will. Thanks, Ashwin. Good night.
0: Thank you. And Trevor has received a heart emoji from Vanessa. I believe Vanessa might have been the one requesting a tarot reading, Trevor, at some point. So if you and Vanessa meet on some kind of overnight group gathering at some point, pull out the tarot board. Stuart has called in from Victor Harbour. Hello, Stuart.
2: Hey, good day, Ashwin. How are you doing, mate?
0: I'm good. Would you like a science question or a religion question?
2: Rocky, I might go to science.
0: Okay.
2: We'll get it back to science, I think.
0: Bring it back. Okay. In Einstein's special relativity formula, E equals mc squared, what does the M stand for?
2: Oh, God. Well, good morning and good night. and in the end, I think most speeches are just hot air.
0: You're not a fan of a speech? Yeah, I guess are because, no.
2: Absolute waffle.
0: Mostly they are because sometimes the truth is just very blunt and you don't have to go on about it for 5 minutes.
2: No, you just do it. You're inspiring people to go kill themselves most of the time.
0: Well, yeah, they drone on a little bit. But, Stuart, are you going to have a guess or did you say?
2: I tried to change the subject. There you go. How you doing, mate?
0: Good. It's an M word.
2: What's the M for? Is that velocity?
0: It's not velocity. But it's
2: I just failed maths. Always science for me.
0: We should have gone for religion, but maybe another day, Stuart.
2: See you, mate.
0: Thank you. Stuart there in Victor Harbour. Maureen is correct, as is Susan and Sandra. Deb has it correct, chestnuts. We used to put strings in chestnuts and bash them into other chestnuts possessed by other kids. That was how you solved your disputes in England in the mid-80s. Tom is in the far north coast. Hello, Tom.
3: Hello. Was it M or V that you're
0: it's
3: after?
0: M. It's M. So the last caller, Stuart, said velocity, but the equation is E equals MC squared. What does the M stand for?
3: Mass.
0: It is mass. Did you study science at school or for a living? Oh, you had to at school, but have you taken it up as a living?
3: No, no.
0: Well, it is. So this is the energy equals mass times the speed of light squared. 1 point for you there, Tom. Okay, second question. Which is considered the sacred flower of Buddhism?
3: The lotus flower?
0: Yes, it is. Have you travelled throughout Southeast Asia or China anywhere?
3: No.
0: Okay. The lotus is just, its fame has spread your way.
3: Are you, like, still asking about speeches?
0: Or? I was asking people what their favourite speeches were. Do you have a favourite speech that stood out?
3: Well, I do have a line by Erwin Rommel, the desert fox who led the Germans' campaign in North Africa.
0: Sure. What was the line?
3: Yeah, so he was commenting about the Australian forces in the North Africa campaign, and he said if he had to take hell, he would get the Australians to take it and the New Zealanders to hold it.
0: What a line. What a line. Because it's so blunt and direct. There's no flowery language, but it's just full of metaphor and meaning.
3: That's how he regarded the Australian troops.
0: Yeah,
3: so.
0: And because that last caller, I think it might have been Stuart, wasn't a fan of speeches, but I think that might stick with him.
3: Yeah, yeah. Okay, then.
0: Thank you, Tom.
3: Bye.
0: The number to call is 1300 800 222. I'm just seeing the lines are current. No, there's two lines free, so 1300 800 222 if you'd like to play. Chris has it correct. The lotus was right. Bobsled writes, hi, Ashwin. I heard Napoleon was a great chestnut fighter. He conquered most of Europe. That's bobsled. You know what happens when your texts come in? Sometimes I just read them directly, and I have to read them first to see if it's appropriate. With bobsled, I know it will be appropriate, but it will be a pun as well. So thank you, bobsled, for never crossing the line, but always delivering the laughs. Rodney has called in from Warburton in Victoria. Hello, Rodney. Morning, Rodney. Can you hear me? No, we might have lost Rodney. Feel free to call back, though, Rodney, if you're there. And Trevor has replied from Surfers, if Vanessa wants a tarot reading, I'm free. But it's up to you, Stu, to put us in.

0: contact. You can give her my number. Some spiritual matchmaking offers for Stuart there in the production studio. Ray has called in from Perth. Hello, Ray.
1: Hi, how are you? How are you?
0: Good, Ray. Do you have a good speech line that you remember?
1: Well, I prefer to forget him.
0: Sorry?
1: I prefer to forget him, otherwise you've got too much going off in the brain.
0: Yes, too much. You can't remember other people's. You have to make your own speeches, your own lines. Too much to hold on to. Well, in that case, Ray, I'm going to get you onto a question. Would you like a chess question or a film question?
1: A chess, please.
0: In a chess set, which is the tallest piece?
1: The king.
0: It is the king. Were you tossing up between the king and queen?
1: Well, I was thinking of the height of them, the king or the queen, but let's say if everything is out there to protect the king, it must be the king.
0: Must be the king. The bishop's pretty tall as well, but it is the king. Question number two for you. In 1932, who became the first non-human to win an Oscar? 1932, the first non-human to win an Oscar.
1: I wouldn't have a clue.
0: Do you want to have a guess from around that time?
1: No, I just can't think of anything.
0: That's okay. You were on the board with 1 point tonight, Ray.
1: Okay, thanks.
0: Thank you. The number to call in for the ABC Radio Overnights quiz is 1300 800 222. 1300 800 222. Justin is in Frankston. Hello, Justin.
2: What's up, Doc?
0: Well, that's almost a clue. That is almost a clue for where I'm going with this question, Justin. The year is 1932. Someone won an Oscar who was not a human. Do you know who it was?
2: Would it be Bugs Bunny?
0: It was not Bugs Bunny. It was a cartoon character, but not Bugs.
2: Unfortunately.
0: Do you know how to... Oh, no, I cannot tell you the... When you hear the answer, let me know if you can do it next time you call in, Justin.
2: I do have a speech, a famous speech.
0: Oh, what's your favourite line or two from a speech?
2: That's one small step for man, one giant leap for mankind.
0: That's a great line. I wonder how long he prepared that for, if someone gave it to him. Because you want to say something profound when you first step on the moon, don't you?
2: Oh, definitely. And if I had a dream, I dare to dream.
0: Yeah. I wonder what you would say, you or I would say, Justin, if we were the first to step on the moon. Because Americans have a slightly more sentimental culture. What do you think you would have said if you'd stepped on the moon?
2: I would have said in Bugs Bunny, I would have said, I have stepped on the moon.
0: Yeah, nah. Justin.
2: Yeah.
0: I like it. Keep it light. Keep it casual. Thanks for calling in.
2: Thank you.
0: Yeah, no, I think we're a more casual people. We don't do grand sentimental phrases, do we? Unless absolutely called on, because the rest of us turn on the person who speaks like that. We get pulled back to earth if we sound too... Like the way Obama talked in 07, The Audacity of Hope was the book title. I don't think you could talk like that in Australia, The Audacity of Hope. It's just, maybe it's the British cynic in all of us coming through. Either way, Dave has called in from Brisbane City. Hello, Dave.
3: G'day, Ash.
0: Dave.
3: You recognise the voice, I know, as always.
0: I recognise the radio voice of Dave from Brisbane, who I don't see on the streets anymore because I'm asleep. But look, Dave... We're talking about TV. There's 1932. Okay, let me take you back there. There's an Oscar. Someone has won. It's not Bugs Bunny.
3: Yeah, I'm getting a vague picture in my mind, but I'm just going to do some cross promotion. Okay. I know you're working shift work. Yeah. Are you able to attend the Ellen Falling Festival tomorrow?
0: No, I don't. When I'm doing this shift, I just go to sleep during the day and
3: you have to, mate.
0: Shift
3: you have
0: at night.
3: To.
0: Yes,
3: for your own sanity.
0: I do, yeah. Just you have to have balance in life, sleep, work, chocolates in equal measure.
3: That's wonderful, mate. Well, you know me, I'm a rock gig. I just caught up with an old schoolmate who I've known since, you ready for this? 1977, which gives my age away.
0: The first then, Star Wars, I think, yeah.
3: Yeah, and then today I'm doing the Ellen Fanning Festival.

0: and I'm doing a gig across from ocean here at the Cave Inn with some of that rock royalty. And then on Saturday, I'm doing the Sandstone Festival with my daughter, which is Paul Kelly, Missy Higgins, and all of those sort of stuff.
1: That is an action-packed weekend.
0: Question again?
1: Yeah, let's get to the question, because that's an action-packed weekend. You need to rest up for this one. The year is 1932, Dave. Who became the first non-human to win an Oscar?
0: Actually, it doesn't even ring a bell. Like, I'll leave it to your plaudits and your fans. No, and that's 4 years before my dad was born. So, mate, I haven't got it. So, mate, you sleep well.
1: I will.
0: And we'll catch up just running into each other in the middle of Brisbane.
1: I like it. See you another day, Dave.
0: Okay, mate. Bless.
1: Many of you have this correct in the text message line. Kate and Carol, Jane, Rosa, Greg. Okay. So a lot of you have this correct, but the next person has the chance to pass on it because it's been answered incorrectly twice. So we'll see what Mark in Thorpedale wants to do. Hello, Mark.
2: Hi, how are you going?
1: I'm good. Would you like to pass on this question or give it a crack?
2: Oh, I think I might give it a crack.
1: Okay. The year is 1932. The first non-human to win an Oscar was...
2: I'm having a punt here, but I'm just going with a bit of a punt. I reckon it might be... Is it Mickey Mouse?
1: It is Mickey Mouse. Were you going with the most famous cartoon character of the time?
2: That's all I could go on, yeah. I thought it had to be him.
1: Very much, very much. So John has given a vote for the Gettysburg Address. And those days it was a pretty short speech as well. Yeah, we're talking speeches in the second hour, the fabulous speeches that we remember. So you're on the way. I don't know. That's the one speech. We wouldn't have had an Oscar speech for Mickey Mouse because normally the winner has to get up there, right? So it would have been good for the audience.
2: Yeah. You've mentioned two speeches I really like. Democracy Manifest, that's brilliant.
1: Yeah.
2: And I do like Churchill's speech, so that was really good.
1: You know that we will fight... Apparently, he said we will fight on the beaches and later, because even though we all hear that speech, we think we're hearing him deliver it in Parliament, 1940. He didn't record it then. It was actually recorded later, 9 years later, just for posterity. So he might have added the word them at that point. And so it's interesting. He didn't think the speech was going to take off when he gave it at the time.
2: Yeah, I reckon it's one of the best, yeah.
1: Very rousing. Okay, so that's a good vote for that speech. You have got 1 point, Mark, for Mickey Mouse. Second question. By area, Brazil is by far the largest country in South America. Which is second?
2: I'd have to say, is it Argentina?
1: It is. The two great soccer powers of South America. Mark, that's 2 points for you.
2: Thanks.
1: Thank you for calling in. 1300 800 222 is the number to call. Hello, Ashwin. Alf Stewart from Home and Away speech as first man on the moon would be Struth. I'm on the flaming moon from Chris in Southern Waters. I think so. I think Australians would say something like that as well, Chris. What would you say if you stepped on the moon for the first time? Jeff is in Toowoomba. Hello, Jeff.
3: Yeah, g'day.
1: Jeff, would you like a question on, I guess it's a medical question or an American question?
3: We'll go medical, but talking about Australian speeches,
1: yes.
3: I think up there with Australian speeches would be Bob Hawke after the American Cup victory.
1: Yeah, is that the... do you remember the line?
3: Oh, it's something along the lines of if you get the sack for not turning up to work, well, you're a bloody bum or something like that.
1: Yeah, exactly, something along those lines. I guess it was a different time. People spoke in that kind of way. You don't hear many politicians talk in that way anymore, do you?
3: Well, I think we need that. God, actually, because
1: bring it back. Bring back the real.
3: We are Australian people, so a lot of us are that low back kind of.
1: Yeah.
3: Just no. Oh, I was going to swear there for a second.
1: Try not to swear, but laid back is a good phrase.
3: Yeah.
1: Do you know what I think might have happened? And the same thing

0: can happen in radio stations where maybe in the '80s, right? I was quite young in the '80s and seventies, but radio presenters would choose their own content a lot. But then you get more managers coming in and more rules and middle management and more guidelines, and the presenting can become a bit more straight and vanilla. And I think the same thing could have happened with politicians. They get more handlers, more press people, and everyone just sticks to talking points and everything becomes more vanilla in lots of fields over the last 30 years.
1: Yeah, well, I think the thing is this day and age, you're probably thinking more about what you say before you actually say it. So instead of saying it, you're actually thinking about what you're about to say, unfortunately.
0: See if it might offend someone and get blowback. And yeah, no, good point as well. Yeah. We certainly have changed. Well, that's a good line for favourite speech. Bob Hawke, he wasn't on the list. I like it. So, Jeff, let me put a question to you. Medical or American? Sorry.
1: Bob Hawke apparently still has the world record. Last time I read, probably 10 years ago, the most beers drank by a prime minister or something under certain times. So.
0: That was his character for sure back then. Okay, Jeff, let's
1: see. We don't condone drinking, but no.
0: No, but that was certainly a sort of larrikin kind of character that he had going in the 80s. Let's see if we can give you a question. It is either medical or American. Which would you like?
1: Medical or American? I'm going to go for medical.
0: Okay, medical question. Due to its regular appearance among monarchies across Europe in the 19th and 20th centuries, what is considered the royal disease?
1: Oh, back in the 19th
0: and 20th centuries, something was considered the royal disease because it was so common among monarchies.
1: No, I've got no idea. Have to have something to do with bloods or something, but. Yeah.
0: That's true. That you're on the right track. Do you know what the disease is?
1: I'll just go with more blood disease. Something to do with blood clots or blood.
0: I'll give you the blood clot because it is hemophilia, which is when your blood does not clot correctly and you bleed to death. So that's correct. Good reasoning, Jeff. That is correct. That's 1 point for you. Second question. Des Moines is the capital of which American state?
1: Des Moines.
0: Think about if you've ever heard someone mention Des Moines and then they say the state afterwards. Which state do they say?
1: I've got no idea.
0: No.
1: Des Moines, is Philadelphia a state?
0: Philly. In the Rocky movie, it's a city, I believe, in Pennsylvania. Not sure. That's okay. You're still on the board with one. Thank you, Jeff, calling in. Okay. Joyce has it correct, the disease hemophilia. So does Rose. Chipper was saying gout. Maybe that's common as well. Chris in Southern Waters, you are correct. Des Moines is the capital of where? Let's see if Rodney in Warburton knows. Some of you have said syphilis for the disease. There might have actually been a few diseases, but this one was prevalent because of the inbreeding, the cousin marriage across the region, and it just seemed to trap hemophilia within the family lines. Rod has called in from Warburton. Hello, Rodney.
2: Good morning.
0: Rodney, we're trying to get to the bottom of this question. Des Moines. Des Moines is the capital of an American state. Do you know which one?
2: Well, your hint for Rocky.
0: Oh, no, that's not a hint. I don't want to mislead anyone because he had said Philadelphia. So I had said, he said, is that a state? And I just remember it being a city from Rocky.
2: I think it's Des Moines, Maine, isn't it? It's Des Moines, Maine.
0: It's not Des Moines.
2: Maine, Maine would be the state? Or?
0: No, it's not. It's another state, unfortunately, Rodney. It's a city in a particular state, but not Maine, which is quite rural and, yeah, different vibe, I think. Wayne has it correct. So, yeah, you've narrowed it down. We're down to 49 states, thanks to you, Rodney. So
2: thank you.
0: Thank you, Rodney, for calling in Warburton. You are listening to ABC Radio Overnights. I'm Ashwin Sedkar, Stu's producing tonight. We are taking you through the quiz. How long do we have? 21 minutes until the news arrives. Let's see if we can get Andy on the board from Batemans Bay. Hello, Andy.
3: Yeah, it came to me straight away, Iowa.
0: It is Iowa. You had the chance to pass, but it is correct. Iowa for 1 point. Andy, second question for you. Would you like a literature question or a vocabulary question?
3: I go for literature, but either one sounds pretty tough.
0: Okay. Ophelia, think of this now, Ophelia and two gravediggers appear in which Shakespeare play?
3: Oh, yeah, I thought it was the one with Puck and Midsummer Night's Dream. No?
0: It's not Midsummer. I was making sure that was your guess. It's not Midsummer Night's, unfortunately, Andy.
3: No. Yeah, just speeches. There's quite a few through the outer space. When they went past the moon a while back.
0: Yeah.
3: There was a lady on the space shuttle or whatever it was that Christina was the first name. I was thinking of Cooper, but and also way back in the time, they apparently Congress, they had a speech to Congress, one of the astronauts, and was asking for finance to go to Mars. And he said he'll never forget it because they knocked him back and they had the option way back in probably the 60s to go to Mars. And they even had designed a nuclear-powered space, yeah, machine and whatever they, yeah.
0: So
3: and
0: did he give a
3: pretty sad that
0: yeah it got knocked back. Did he give a good speech? That was it, a rousing speech when you heard it.
3: It's in the book of from the astronaut Gordon Cooper.
0: Yeah.
3: And also the first prayer and Slim Dusty's song and all that. That, okay. But that sort of gets me. They sort of all this fighting and carrying on down here, and people are not going to the moon. And there's some really rousing speeches and of logic and reality.
0: Much more profound things we could be doing than warfare, for sure. And sometimes my YouTube algorithm just focuses on war, and I'd love to hear about space and music and other things that we get distracted by. So, yeah. Well, thank you for calling in, Andy. We'll see if someone else knows this one.
3: Yep. Thanks.
0: That's Andy there in Batemans Bay. Joyce is correct about this play, Ophelia and Two Gravediggers, as is Jane. Kristen Southern Water says Philadelphia.

0: is in the movie Rocky. Rocky, yes. The majority of my American geography knowledge is due to movies and TV too. I'm glad I've spent 4 days in America, West Coast, East Coast, nothing in the middle. So I have to rely on Hollywood to keep me posted. Tara is on the road. Hello, Tara.
1: Yes, how are you tonight?
0: I'm going well tonight. This is a question, though, it's only been answered incorrectly once, so we do have to go back to it. It's Ophelia and two grave diggers. They appear in a Shakespearean play. Do you know which one? It's not A Midsummer Night's Dream. It is Hamlet. It is Hamlet.
1: Sweet.
0: One correct. Okay. Here's another question for you, Tara. Someone described as milk toast is acting how?
1: Milk toast.
0: Milk toast.
1: Sneakily?
0: Sorry, what was the word?
1: Are they acting a bit sneakily?
0: It's not sneakily. It's not, but that's an interesting... it's a negative word, and so I like that line of thinking, but it's not sneakily, Tara. But thanks for narrowing it down for us as well.
1: No worries. Thanks, Ash. You have a good night.
0: And you as well. Tara, truckie on the road. Jane says, we have a horse called Horatio by a stallion named Hamlet. What a prestigious line of horses. It's a thoroughbred line, at least by name so far. Tony is in Ballarat. Hello, Tony.
2: Hello, Ashwin.
0: Now, Tony, would you like... We have an option of... Oh, no, we have Hamlet answered correctly. So let me give you a choice of questions. Well, this one needs to be answered, actually. Someone described as milk toast is acting how? And it's not sneakily.
2: I'll say naively.
0: It's not naively either, unfortunately. So the next person can pass if they want to. Before you go, Tony, do you have a favourite line from a speech?
2: I came, I saw, I conquered.
0: Oh, what a great line as well. Thank you, Tony. Tony there in Ballarat. Gail is in Wollongong. Actually, was that Napoleon? I came, I saw, I conquered. A lot to look up this evening. 1300 800 222 is the number to call in and play the quiz. Gail in Wollongong, hello.
3: Good morning, Ashwin.
0: Now, Gail, we are trying to... We've had two incorrect answers for this question, so if you want to pass on it, you can, which is someone described as milk toast is acting how? Did you want to pass on it or give it a go?
3: Oh, I might pass on it.
0: Okay, so I'll leave that as a pass question. If someone would like to come back to it, it's available to you. Just let me know. Your question then, Gail, which continent has the most countries with 54?
3: Oh. Africa?
0: It is Africa, 54 countries. Not the biggest continent, but the most countries. That's 1 point for you. Second question. Which Muppet and Sesame Street character had a 1970 hit with Rubber Ducky?
3: Oh, God. Yeah.
0: Rubber ducky, you're the one.
3: Rubber ducky, so much fun. I go blank. Yeah, I can hear him.
0: Yeah. Who would sing that on Sesame Street?
3: God, they live together. Oh, I wish I didn't go blank.
0: It's not Oscar the Grouch. He would never be happy enough to sing a song like that.
3: No. I'll let it go.
0: Okay. It's on the tip of your tongue, but thanks for calling.
3: Yeah, I know. Okay.
0: Thank you, Gail. Greg says, I came, I soared, I concreted. That's bobsled level. Thank you for texting in that, Greg. Many of you have this correct as to what the word milk toast means. It sounds delicious. It sounds like a breakfast food. It has a specific meaning. Many of you have it correct. Oh, Deb's favourite line from a speech, you can't handle the truth. Martin Luther King could have said that in his speech as well. It probably would have worked at the same

0: Same time. Sam has called in from Harvey. Hello, Sam.
1: Hello, good morning. How are you?
0: I'm good. Were you? Did you grow up on Sesame Street?
1: Your pardon?
0: Did you grow up watching Sesame Street?
1: Yeah.
0: Well, that's this question is, which Muppet and Sesame Street character had a 1970 hit with Rubber Ducky?
1: Well, probably wrong. I'll say Kermit the Frog.
0: Oh, it's not Kermit. He did Somewhere Over the Rainbow, unfortunately, but someone else. Thank you, Sam. We'll chat another night.
1: Thank you very much.
0: And Wayne says it was Caesar. It was Caesar who said, I came, I saw and conquered, not Napoleon. It's a very militaristic line, though, as well. So you wouldn't hear it on Sesame Street, that's for sure. James from Kingswood has called in. Hello, James.
2: Hello, let me take your speaker so I'm not yelling at the phone on the desk.
0: No, that's
2: how
0: okay.
2: Are you?
0: I'm good. It's, you know, Stu says you're calling in for the first time tonight. So what's prompted you?
2: Actually, what prompted me was the Neil Armstrong line. He actually mispronounced it, which is one of the key moments of the whole thing.
0: He missed the word Amanda. He said Amen. He said one small step for...
2: Step for man, not Amen.
0: Yes, so that way man and mankind are meaning the same thing in the sentence.
2: So whilst most people think it's the same, it's not quite the same, which is intriguing in itself.
0: It doesn't really make sense without the word A, I don't think. But people gave him a pass, didn't they?
2: Yeah, well, Americans being Americans and so self-intrigued in themselves, they wouldn't know the difference anyway.
0: Well, they have couldn't care less, and could care less mean the same thing over there.
2: Yeah.
0: So I think...
2: Yes, but, and moving on, because I'm sure there's many other people.
0: And also, I have no offence to Americans, because we have Ray Atlanta, who always messages me lovely words of support at the start of the program.
2: Yeah. Yes. The most poignant speech was Forrest Gump's speech when his microphone was withdrawn from the amp.
0: I don't remember this. If it's clean... Do you remember?
2: No. He was saying the point of the matter was he went to say something very poignant, and someone pulled the microphone out of the amp. Yeah. So only one person heard the speech, and the rest of the crowd didn't hear it. But apparently, it was like the best speech ever.
0: Oh, that's a good Forrest smile. I wish I'd remembered that as well. There was actually a George Bush speech. This is after 9/11. This is not exactly that, but he was speaking to the crowd, and he said something along the lines, someone yelled out, I can't hear you. And he, off the cuff, which is really well done, he said, off the cuff, he said, I can hear you. All of America can hear you. And the people who did this, they're going to hear from all of us. And something like that. It was actually three lines that really built and crescendoed. So people were quite impressed with that speech.
2: That goes back to Stuart's. Yeah, the speeches are just waffle. What actually is said in the heat of the moment is not written 5 days earlier by somebody else.
0: That's right. Yeah, you need that spontaneity because that comes from the heart. Well, James, let's see if we can get you on the board. Would you like to pass on this question? Which Muppet and Sesame Street character had a 1970 hit with Rubber Ducky?
2: As most people say, I am a Muppet. I'm Ernie.
0: It is Ernie. Yeah, we had a couple of Berts in the line, but it is Ernie, Rubber Ducky.
2: Yes, yes.
0: Bert was too serious for Rubber Ducky, wasn't he?
2: Yeah, well, of what I remember.
0: He was. He would have had no time for that. Okay, second question. Although not everyone has it, Darwin's bump can be found on which part of the human body?
2: The only thing I can think of would be the nose.
0: It's not the nose.
2: Why is it? Every time you know it is as soon as you say the wrong answer.
0: Yeah, sounded right, but thanks, James. Call in another night.
2: Thank you, bye.
0: Bye, James in Kingswood. First time caller, let's make it second soon, James. David has called in from Yes in New South Wales. Hello, David.
3: Oh, good evening. Dave. Oh, gosh, it's a delight to listen to you for the first time. I recognise your voice as not being one that I've heard before.

0: It's a great theme you've got going tonight.
1: I appreciate that. Yeah, I'm just covering this. Can you come and cover in the show? Pav's got on long service leave. So while I'm here, it's nice to fill in and hear those kind words, David. So thank you.
0: Oh, well, my pleasure listen to you and the questions and your informative participants. Regarding favourite sayings, expressions, speeches.
1: Yes.
0: I've been a member of the National Press Club for quite a few years, right? I nearly went to see Tim Wilson speak at the Press Club in Canberra yesterday, but I finished with a dentist in Manuka exactly when I had to be at the lunch. Being a country member. I'm looking... what I thought was my second book of the speeches of the National Press Club, if I can kind of... We're talking about speeches. This book is titled The Power of Speech, 25 Years of the National Press Club. And I've done the maths. It's mint condition. It was the second one, but this is copyright 1989, which makes it about 37 years old.
1: Wow. Okay, and that's just a collection of speeches or is a summary of the speeches from the Press Club?
0: The full speeches.
1: Oh, wow.
0: Yeah, incredible. And normally I put the price in the back, but I haven't this time, and I don't know where it got from. And the lady at the counter hasn't got either of the books. Oh. I'm looking for the second one, but I could read through who spoke and the year.
1: Well, not right now, but David, join us for this conversation. If you're still awake, we're having great speeches just after the news. So if there's any insights or anything, you can text them through as well during that and call in if you like.
0: Yep. Okay. Six words, it's now or never. It's in a song.
1: Oh, great line, great line. And it's got that parallelism of now or never. There's alliteration, there's time travel. Love it. Okay. Let me see if I can get you on the board. Dave, would you like to play this question? We're not sure. Everyone has it. It's called Darwin's Bump. Sorry, not everyone has it. It's called Darwin's Bump. Which part of the human body is it on?
0: That's an incredible question. Charles Darwin, of course.
1: Yes.
0: Thinking about Darwin's Bump. That's incredible. I mean, I can only gather that it's unique to a human being, is it?
1: It is. It's on a part of our bodies. It's not the nose. Which body part is it on?
0: Oh, God. Look, I'm a great fan of that. I've got no idea, but fortunately tonight I'm going to learn something.
1: Okay. We'll see if the next one knows. David, thank you for calling.
0: Thank you. Bye.
1: Bye. Bye, David. Member of the Press Club as well. Great great honour to be part of that audience and the things you get to hear. Karen has called in from Altona Meadows. Hello, Karen.
2: Hello.
1: Now, I'm slightly rapid-fire, I call it, because we've only got 3 minutes to the news, but see if you want to pass on this question or not. Darwin's Bump, would you like to pass on it? Oh, it is the ear. It is. 1 point for you.
2: Well, I've got one you've got saved. You have another one that someone passed on ages ago.
1: Yes. Which one would you like to try for that?
2: Which one was it?
1: Someone described as milk toast is acting how. That was our past question.
2: Well, pushing back against someone who's dominating.
1: I think all of the others have been answered at some point. Oh. Des Moines is the capital of which American state?
2: Is
1: Iowa.
2: Toast.
1: That's been answered. Yeah, I think we've just got milk toast. What does milk toast mean?
2: I think if you described as milk toast, I think it's like when you're pushing back against someone dominating you.
1: It's not quite the meaning, because that's quite assertive, and it's not quite that meaning, Karen. Unfortunately, but let's chat another night. I'll be here for a couple of days this weekend, so... we'll speak then. Thank you. Well, we've got two more callers, I think, in just 2 minutes till the news. So we'll keep going with the quiz tomorrow as well. But stay on the line if you are currently. Marianne is in Reservoir in Melbourne. Hello, Marianne.

0: Hello.
1: If I'll get you to your question. If something is russety, what colour is it?
0: If something is russet.
1: Russety, R-U-S-S-E-T-Y.
0: I'd have to say when things go rusty,
1: yeah,
0: they go brown.
1: Yeah. That it's pretty much that reddish brown is rust coloured.
0: Yeah, I was going to say maroon, but maroon wouldn't be right either.
1: Not right. Okay, let me put to you another question, Marianne. Lubiana.
0: Yeah. Can I just get my little bit in?
1: Oh yeah. Do you have a line from a speech?
0: About the red fern speech.
1: Yes.
0: That was actually spoken by Paul Keating, but was written by his speechwriter, Don Watson. And Don Watson, if anyone can read the book, a little book on, it's called On Indignation. Yes. It is just the most wonderful book.
1: And I do remember the speechwriter claiming credit for it, and Keating, I think, disputed it later. I'm not sure if there was some conversation about that.
0: Keating never wrote it.
1: No, okay. Now, Marianne, fair point. Yeah. I've just got 15 seconds. Let me give you one question, a chance at this. Ljubljana is the capital city of which country? Ljubljana.
0: Oh, look, I don't know, but thank you very much for your program.
1: Thank you, Marianne. I'll chat to you another night.
0: Bye-bye.
1: It is time for the news. Stay on the line, Majella in Kingswood. I'll ask you your question during the news, and then we'll announce a winner in 5 minutes' time.
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6: ABC News with Andrew Kaloupas. Another group of Australian women and children with links to the Islamic State group has left a refugee camp in Syria to return home. Here's Nick Palmiter.
7: The ABC understands the group left the Al-Roj camp by bus, heading to the Syrian capital Damascus, from where they will then travel on to Australia. The exact timing of that onward journey is not currently clear. It's the second group of Australians to make the journey home after 4 women and 9 children arrived home in Sydney and Melbourne earlier this month. 3 of the women were arrested and remain in custody. 2 were charged with slavery offences and the other with joining a terrorist organisation and travelling to a declared terrorist area. It's believed the latest cohort to leave the Al-Roj camp comprises 7 women and 14 children.
6: More than 20 countries have condemned Israel after its national security minister posted a video of him taunting detained Gaza flotilla activists. 11 Australians were among those detained. More than 400 activists are in the process of being deported by Israel. With more, the BBC's Yolan Nell in Jerusalem.
8: Israel's Prime Minister and other members of his cabinet have criticised the minister's conduct. He's shown taunting detainees while they kneel with their heads touching the floor and their hands tied behind their backs. A lawyer for the Israeli NGO Adullah, which gave legal support to the activists, told the BBC they'd endured more severe treatment than others who joined recent flotillas. Israel denies any breaches of international law. 1 week after they set sail from Turkey, most of the activists are being sent back there by plane.
6: Senior executives at Snowy Hydro were paid more than $1 million in bonuses a month before revealing costs for Snowy 2.0 had further blown out. Here's Jake Evans.
9: The renewables mega project Snowy 2.0 is running $10 billion over budget, and the company announced last year it is expected to blow out beyond even that. But its board still determined to award $1.2 million in bonus pay to senior leaders, including $323,000 for Chief Executive Dennis Barnes, to be paid on top of his $1.7 million salary. The company says while Snowy 2.0 targets and other operational targets were missed, customer satisfaction, safety and culture targets had been met. The finance minister said pay was set independently of government. A review of the project's cost blowouts remains underway, with the company due to appear at Senate estimates next week.
6: Aboriginal health advocates say it's imperative Australia gets ahead of the current outbreak of diphtheria to

0: protect vulnerable communities. $7.2 million has been put aside by the federal government to fund vaccines, a surge workforce, and support Aboriginal community-controlled health organisations. Medical advisor at the National Aboriginal Community-Controlled Health Organisation, Megan Campbell, says preventing sickness is of utmost importance.
1: It's a really worrying outbreak because this is a very serious infection and it can cause people to become seriously unwell and even to die. And that's because it's a toxin-producing bacteria and that toxin really damages people's airways. It can damage their skin with a skin infection, but importantly can cause damage to people's heart and their nervous system.
0: The head of the International Energy Agency says he's concerned the ongoing fuel crisis caused by the Iran war could lead oil prices to enter what he termed the red zone in the coming months. Fatah Birol has not elaborated on what exactly the red zone is, but says the Northern Hemisphere summer approaching, the demand for oil is about to skyrocket. In March, the agency, which includes Australia, coordinated the release of 400 million barrels of oil from strategic reserves. Mr. Birol says all those stocks are quickly falling and demand will surge, leading to higher prices.
2: I mean, you can spend, but then there's the end of it. We are coming to end of it. The problem is, end of June, early July, the travel season starts. What does it mean? Typically, oil demand, oil consumption goes up.
0: U.S. Secretary of State Marco Rubio says the Cuban government has accepted an offer of more than $140 million in U.S. humanitarian aid. Mr. Rubio says President Donald Trump's preference is a negotiated agreement with Cuba that's peaceful. But he also labelled the island's socialist government a national security threat. Comes a day after the US indicted former Cuban President Raul Castro on murder charges relating to the downing of planes flown by Cuban exiles in 1996.
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4: Good morning. We are about to explore the great speeches of the world from the last 50 or 70 years. So not really Julius Caesar times, but the last 100 years, 50 to 70 years, I should say. Modern history, the key events, wars, social change, civil rights, all of that will be summarised in some of these great speeches that you'll hear about. And keep your favourite lines from speeches coming in. You can call in on 1300 800 222 or you can text 0437 774 774. Stuart has just sent me an update. There's an earthquake update for Papunya. A 3.9 magnitude earthquake was recorded in Papunya in the Northern Territory at 2:09 Australian Central Time, Central Standard Time. So there have been no reports of damage in the area, but we'll keep you updated as we find out a little bit more. Hello, Stuart.
5: Hello, Ash. How are you this morning, mate?
4: I'm good. I'm just enjoying saying the word milk toast.
5: Milk toast is good. Something I've, you know, not happily, but been described as before sometimes, milk toast, because it's just kind of, as people sort of said, it's just kind of that, to answer the question, because it actually never got answered. Magella did get it right on the phone. It's sort of like timid,
4: yes.
5: You know what I mean? With it's a bit of an interpretation, but it's basically timid or kind of just like middling, you know. Unoffensive, inoffensive.
4: Yes. I mean, no one who gets compared to a breakfast food, it's never a compliment, is it? French toast.
5: No, but I think I could see it possibly being argued as not necessarily an insult. I can kind of just see it as, I was about to say it sounded boring, but that kind of sounds like an insult, doesn't it? If someone described you as boring, that's not exactly a positive thing. But I'm thinking, you know, milk toast can just be just standard, just sort of run-of-the-mill, just sort of takes your own time in your own space.
4: Yeah.
5: Like I said, I've been described as milk toast. And in some ways, you know, I'm a bit of a reserved guy. I like my own space. I like my own sort of time. And, you know, that's fine. And they're not incorrect to a certain point, but it's still a matter of I'm being as optimistic about it as I can because I've been described as it. So I'm trying to, I think I'm coping a little
4: bit. Well, in the Bible, it says the meek shall inherit the earth. It could just be the milk toast will inherit the earth.
5: It's my only chance left I've got, mate.
4: And also, you know what? People decry timidity, but also people who are described as timid by extroverts are often sensitive, observant, they hang back.
5: Mm.
4: So they probably notice little things that the ones who run through a bull in a china shop don't notice.
5: I think there's points on both sides. You're right in that probably extroverts would describe introverts as being milk toast, but then you could very easily, I think, describe people who are extroverted as, you know, flamboyant or boisterous, you know what I mean? And there's
4: Burnt toast.
5: Yeah, but I like that. We should start using burnt toast, I think. But yeah, I think there's points both ways, and I think it would be naive to just say, like, oh, well, you're timid. Oh, well, you're boisterous.
4: Yes.
5: There's grey areas everywhere.
4: There's a place for everyone on this planet, but yeah, there's only a place for one winner of the quiz. What happens, Stu?
5: I like that segue, by the way. Yeah, so as per normal, our quiz sort of works like a raffle. A correct answer is kind of like a ticket, and we had a lot of winners tonight, actually. It was quite a few, so it was a pretty stiff competition. So we do have a winner, though, and it is, would you believe it, Trev from Surfers Paradise.
4: Oh, Trev from Surfers Paradise. Well done, Trev. Thank you, Stu, for coming in as well.
5: You're welcome.
4: Let's explore great speeches that capture a moment in history or even guide history with the power of their words. That's coming up here on ABC Radio Overnights. Oh, but just before I do that, you might be wondering, if you've just joined, if you've skipped the quiz, what the weather holds for you. It will be 23 degrees today in Brisbane, 21 in Sydney and showers easing. Melbourne, 17, partly cloudy. Canberra, 17, morning frost, partly cloudy. Hobart, 17, partly cloudy. Darwin, 32 degrees, mostly sunny. Adelaide, 20 degrees, becoming cloudy. Perth, 19, and sunny. Stick around for that conversation about great speeches after this.

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0: We were talking about words earlier, and Peter from Brisbane writes, "I'm milquetoast, diplomatic and subtle." I think that is the other side of the coin. We need a milquetoast appreciation society. Trev is very elated to win, and he's given his address away, which I won't read out. Even though he does do tarot readings, you'll have to do it another way. We're about to talk speeches in just a moment, and Matthew has written two important speeches in modern Australia, a Julia Gillard's misogyny speech and Kevin Rudd's apology to the stolen generations. What do you think? What were the defining moments of speeches in Australia and abroad? To take you through this conversation, you are joined by Tony Wilson from the Speakola website and podcast. So Tony has analysed a lot of the great speeches of the last 50 years or more, and he joins you now. Hello, Tony.
2: Hi, Ashwin.
0: What do you think makes a standout speech?
2: Well, there are lots of ingredients, and I'm sure the listeners will chip in with thoughts and suggestions. But, I mean, certainly words are very important, and a lot of the greatest speeches are beautifully written, and they're the right words chosen for the right moment. But that probably doesn't you can't undersell the moment either. I mean, sometimes it's because a certain election has been won or a terrible natural disaster has occurred or a shooting's occurred or it's a key moment in the history of civil rights or, you know, an incredible referendum has gone through that finally recognises the rights of some people. And so the moment becomes heightened, and then that there's a collision between the beautiful or great words and the moment, and they're the sort of moments that make the hairs on the back of your neck stand up and we remember the speeches for all time.
0: I love that. There's a real collision between fate and your own personal characteristics, and some people just ride the wave at the right time. I've got some speeches that you've shared with us, so we'll go through those. But first, we've had a couple of callers. Ken has rung in from Ipswich. Hello, Ken.
3: Oh, how are you, Ashwin?
0: I'm good. What's your thoughts on great speeches?
3: There's one back in the 18th century. It was when the commoners first elected their representatives, and they put in a very smart young lawyer, a bloke called Wilkes. And in the Parliament, Lord Sandwich glared across the chamber at Wilkes. He said, "Wilkes, you're a villain. You'll either die the gallows or you'll die the pox." And Wilkes retorted, "Depends, me lord, whether I embrace your principles or your mistress."
0: Oh, wow. That's a really, that's a very modern burn. That's almost like what a stand-up comedy routine might do today, but this is an 1800s version of that.
3: That's right. There's another one with LBJ. Mm. When he became president, his advisor said to him, said, "Look, you're president now. You can get rid of Edgar Hoover." And LBJ turned around to his advisor and said, "I'd rather the man inside the tent pissing out than outside pissing in."
0: Very colourful language, Ken. Thank you for calling in. I'll take that up with Tony as well. We like a bit of colour in our speeches in this country, don't we?
2: No, they become, I think the Australianisms and the ability to grab hold of the vernacular definitely make a great speech. So though I'd say Ken's probably

0: he's veering towards the quips and the one-off lines.
1: Yes.
0: And I guess Paul Keating, who we might get to later on, he's very famous for having those great off-the-cuff one-liners.
1: Yeah.
0: But the great speech tends to be something slightly different to that, in the sense that it's a set piece, it's a longer work, and it's attempting to achieve something maybe more lasting than just a one-off line.
1: Yes, it's not necessarily putting down your opponent. It's taking us somewhere new and grander. So we'll explore that in just a moment. But Sue has called in from Burleigh Heads. Hello, Sue.
2: Hello, Ashwin. Yes, look, I've got two. One is Julius Caesar, friends, Romans, countrymen, lend me your ears.
0: Yeah, great one.
2: And the other one is, JFK, ask not what your country can do for you, but what you can do for your country.
1: Tony, any reflections on those two speeches?
0: Well, the Caesar one, I mean, that has the benefit of being written by maybe the greatest writer of all time in William Shakespeare. So what we know of the Friends, Romans, Countrymen speech, I don't know if it's exactly the words that Shakespeare used. And so it's actually the words of the play that have become so famous. And in terms of JFK's speech, there's no doubt that that is one of the great speeches of all time. And it reflected, if we were talking about moments before, but it reflected the possibility of a country with a younger leader turning in a new direction. And I think it sort of cemented this post-war idea of American potential and American greatness. And he grabbed hold of that with that phrase. And everyone remembers the way that phrase turns. Ask not what your country can do for you, but what you can do for your country. And it's the same sort of device that Roosevelt used in the 30s when he was talking about the only thing we have to fear is fear itself. It's when those phrases reflect back on each other, and they're very pleasing to us, a rhetorical device. I agree with your listener that that's just one of the greats of all time.
1: Thank you for calling in, Sue. And you're right that because it's such a hard thing as the budgets blow out, politicians do have to ask the public to accept less from the government. But how do you sell that to the government? He sold it as virtue. You can be more virtuous if you focus on what you can do rather than what you can get from the government. So it's a very clever way and sincere way of putting it too. So, yeah, interesting thoughts. Keep them texting in as well if you'd like. 0437 774 774. Tony Wilson from Speakola is joining you. Let me start with a speech from Martin Luther King.
3: I have a dream that one day on the red hills of Georgia, the sons of former slaves and the sons of former slave owners will be able to sit down together at the table of brotherhood. I have a dream that one day even the state of Mississippi, a state sweltering with the heat of injustice, sweltering with the heat of oppression, will be transformed into an oasis of freedom and justice. I have a dream.
1: What's the magic of that speech?
0: It's like talking about, the greatest song of all time, or, any art form that's hit its zenith. I mean, it has everything. So for starters, Martin Luther King is a preacher, and so he has a voice that, I mean, if any politicians wandered into Parliament and started speaking like that, it would seem ridiculous. But because Martin Luther King came from a church tradition where you stand at the pulpit and you project your voice, and in some of these African-American churches in particular, there was kind of a technique, a sing-song technique, almost a merging of the music and the words. And he was such a master of that. And you can hear the way that the cadence of the speech does have almost a song-like characteristic to it. And then there's the choice of the words. I mean, this speech has incredible language. You try to think of how politicians talk now, and it's got words like interposition and nullification. And even in that little snippet you heard there, he was using the word sweltering, which is such an evocative word. And so he's able to find amazing language. And then he uses again the rhetorical techniques. In this case, it was actually

0: actually a extemporized rhetorical technique where he basically went off script and found this I have a dream motif. And so he's using repetition of that phrase, I have a dream, and it basically summons your soul. Like people had walked, and you talk about the moment as well, but keep in mind that there's 300,000 people in front of him in the Washington Mall, that people had walked from the south up to Washington for this event. That it was the culmination of years of struggle, and you know, African Americans might say it may not have, you know, it wasn't the great, you know, salve that fixed everything or turned everything brilliant overnight, but certainly it felt like that they were being heard, and at this moment it was in the most masterful and beautiful way possible.
1: Very much so. And like you said, it's hard to speak in that soaring way in Australia, maybe because the culture's different. But one of the great speeches here, which Gary, your next caller, wants to talk about, is this one.
2: Well, may we say, God save the Queen. Because nothing will save the Governor General. The proclamation which you have just heard read by the Governor-General's official secretary was countersigned Malcolm Fraser.
1: That was the dismissal of Gough Whitlam's government, and Gary has called in from Port Arlington. Hello, Gary.
3: G'day. Yes, I think it was a tumultuous and pivotal moment in Australian politics that just changed politics forever in this country, and I think sometimes it could get lost in the cut and thrust of politics, and I do miss Paul Keating in the Parliament with his little tirades and thrusts and parries. But that speech, I think, was, I mean, Gough was a man of many words, but that was quite succinct and summed up the situation, I think, perfectly.
1: Is there anything in the speech, was it the passion or the language? What is it that appeals?
3: Yes. Yeah. Well, I think that. Saying that, you know, that we're sort of looking, I mean, we've had a couple of days at becoming a republic, but I think the passion of saying that a head of state of another country, being being the Queen, that could have a, you know, bearing on what's happening in politics in this country, I think it was a fairly passionate point of view. I think it was pushing that point that, we may well say, God save the Queen, but do we really mean that? I don't know.
1: Yeah, very interesting way of putting it, and parallelism as well, Tony. We may say this, but also that. So, Tony, what do you think is the magic in that speech?
0: Well, first of all, Gough's voice and his standing, because, I mean, whatever people thought of Gough Whitlam, and I think some people, you know, loathed him by the time of the dismissal, there was one thing that everyone agreed upon, which was that he was incredibly erudite, in that he had that kind of almost for a man of the workers, he was actually very erudite, like he was very much a elevated figure, and in Gough's eyes as well, you know. And so he had this incredibly deep, booming voice, this amazing brain and intellect, and he'd read, you know, all the great philosophers and knew everything about history. And basically, you know, it's there in the first line of this where he is so confident in how beautifully he's written this. Like, who else would sit for those seconds pausing on, well, may we say, God save the Queen, beat, beat, beat, beat. He lets it just hang there because he knows how good his next line is. And then he says, because nothing will save the Governor General, and roar, and then the crowd explodes. You know, and so that's the confidence of a man who's just brilliant on his feet. And it's not only that one either. He had, it's such a short speech. This only has five paragraphs in it, but he also, the bit that we didn't hear then, he said, well, it will undoubtedly go down in history from Remembrance Day 1975 as Kerr's Kerr. The Kerr's Kerr reference is a cur being a dog and Kerr being the name of the Governor General. So he's got another little jab in there that's a clever wordplay. And, you know, and then I think he follows up with, you know, that they won't be silenced. They won't silence the outskirts of Parliament House, even if the inside has been silenced for the next few weeks. And so he sort of has the

0: these neat little rhetorical devices of words playing back on themselves, and you know, he just knows how to hit an audience, and deservedly so. This is one of the most famous few minutes of speaking in Australian history.
1: Thank you for calling in, Gary, with Gough Whitlam's speech.

0: little bit more. Julie in Bolga in Perth has called in. Hello, Julie.
1: Hi, Ashwin, and I didn't get... it's Tony, isn't it?
0: Tony, yes.
1: Yes. I was just wanting to make the comment. I actually happened to read the transcript of the speech that Julia Gillard made back in 2012, and I was impressed when reading the speech that she brought up a lot of, you know, facts to do with the government and what they'd done and, you know, that were quite specific. And obviously she must have just had that all in her memory because the speech was a spontaneous one.
0: Let me just play a small grab from the speech just to jog everyone's memory.
2: And I rise to oppose the motion moved by the Leader of the Opposition. And in so doing, I say to the Leader of the Opposition, I will not be lectured about sexism and misogyny by this man. I will not. And the government will not be lectured about sexism and misogyny by this man. Not now, not ever.
0: Julie, what was the appeal that day when that speech came out? Because it really did spread around the world.
1: Yeah, I remember it quite well at the time, but, like, often you do get that first couple of sentences, you know, as a clip, but when you read the transcript, you know, it's quite an involved speech. If you listen to the whole speech, apparently it was 15 minutes long.
0: Okay. Well, Tony, politicians go through media training and they have to have a good grasp of the facts as well. What do you think worked so well in Julie Gillard's speech that day?
3: Well, we've had this as a subject on the podcast. I had one of Julia Gillard's speechwriters in Michael Cooney came on and he said, look, this was absolutely not pre-written or pre-prepared. And the expression that's often been used is it's the one that was milling around in Julia Gillard's head in the shower or whatever, you know, whatever frustrations she was feeling about the way she was being treated as Australia's first female Prime Minister, that she was kind of ready to go. Like, she had a catalogue and she had a shopping list of all the occasions where there'd been terrible treatment. And one of those was the chaff bag comment that had been used by the radio disc jockey. And you know, basically there was a sense that she felt wronged, and I think a valid sense as well. And I agree with the caller that she just...

0: And you can sort of see that the people she's telling off, it is like their head bowed almost. I mean, they're heckling her still, but there is a sense that she is owning the moment, and she is sort of you can see history being made as it's coming, like they're not going to be able to escape this.
1: No, it was almost like being told off, wasn't it? Everyone, even watching at home, you kind of bowed your head as well.
0: Oh, it was, and in some respects, it was the nation being told off. You know,
1: like you said, it was building up, wasn't it, over a period of time?
0: Yeah, absolutely. And look, to be honest, it was the moment, the slipper moment. There was an arguable case even that the government hadn't behaved perfectly in what it had done that morning, but the use of the idea that the opposition then opened themselves up by saying that it was a misogynist act, or that it was supporting sexism, that the government was the ones, you know, for advocating that, then that was just an opportunity for a hit, and she did not miss.
1: Samantha from Noongarwal has texted, "No one can make you feel inferior without your consent," by Eleanor Roosevelt. "This has stayed with me for a long time, to hold my own as a woman in a very male-dominated world." And maybe there's a bit of insight there. You can't always change the world, but you can change your reaction to it.
0: Oh, that's great. I always love getting a new suggestion. And to be honest, that's one that I haven't got on Speakola. I've got over 2,500 speeches, or I think it's actually 3,000 speeches up at speakola.com. And Eleanor Roosevelt, I've got one of her 1940s speeches that I think is about the decision for FDR to run for the third term. She's speaking then, but that sounds like one I should be adding to the archive.
1: Let's go back to around that period of time. This is Winston Churchill during World War II.
2: "We shall fight on the beaches. We shall fight on the landing grounds. We shall fight in the fields and in the streets. We shall fight in the hills. We shall never surrender."
1: From Ataturk saying, "Your sons are our sons now," to Winston Churchill's, "We shall fight on the beaches." That conflict was so deep and scarring. It was filled

0: read by a reporter and it became sort of famous, the words he used. And then he went into the studio and re-recorded it. So what we hear is a reenactment of the famous speech that's delivered in Parliament. But, you know, what I always find really moving about this speech, I mean, you cut it off there at the end, but, I mean, I'd like to read just the last sure. little bit, because it's the call to America. And when they talk about the alliance at the moment and the what America has given the Western world, and when you sort of look at the fragmenting of NATO and these sorts of things, you know, and it says, you know, we shall fight on the landing grounds, we shall fight in the fields and in the streets, we shall fight in the hills, and we shall never surrender. And even if, which I do not for a moment believe, this island or a large part of it was subjugated and starving, then our empire beyond the seas, armed and guarded by the British fleet, would carry on the struggle until, in God's good time, the new world, with all its power and might, steps forward to the rescue and the liberation of the old. You know, and again, I mean, it actually brings tears to my eyes, because the idea of someone having that command of language, and also the need that the UK had at that point, and that America hadn't come to their aid. They would, but they hadn't. And there's just such a beauty, you know, to actually use words, you know, again, I sort of think of the modern politician, and who's ever going to say sort of subjugated and starving, and an empire beyond the seas. You know, it's so poetic and allegorical and, you know, and metaphorical. Yeah. And, you know, he's amazing, and you know, it's rightfully regarded as one of the greats.
1: And also perhaps being a diplomat there, because he was signalling to the Americans, if Germany takes our land, we are not giving up. We are staying in this fight, so we still need your help. And I think the Roosevelt would have wanted to hear that, to say, you're not just going to meekly surrender, you will stick around and we'll continue the fight from Asia or the Middle East.
0: That's right, and that last bit is the famous part of the speech, and rightly so. And do you know the rest of the speech? You know, it's about Dunkirk and about what happened in terms of getting those 330,000 sailors off the continent on the 28th of May, like 6 days earlier or whatever. But it is also quite interesting to read that, because it's really detailed kind of, and then we did this, and then the boats went like this, and then we lost a boat, and it felt, you know, and so it's kind of like this war account. It's not a very highly rhetorical or artful speech. It's just sort of like a news report, a prime minister checking in with the information from the front, sort of stuff. That's what that speech is predominantly, and then it kind of goes into this beautiful part at the end that becomes very famous.
1: Similar to "I Have a Dream," the whole speech wasn't like that, but there are certain parts of it that were quite poetic and soaring. Let's return to Australia now for a speech by Paul Keating.
2: It begins, I think, with an act of recognition. Recognition that it was we who did the dispossessing. We took the traditional lands and smashed the traditional way of life. We brought the diseases and the alcohol. We committed the murders. We took the children from their mothers. We practiced discrimination and exclusion. It was our ignorance and our prejudice and our failure to imagine that these things could be done to us.
1: Tony, what's your reflections on that speech?
0: Well, this is one where I was an adult and remember it well. And although, of course, I wasn't there. And on the podcast, we had Don Watson, who's the writer of the speech, on the podcast talking about it. And what's so amazing about it is that as Paul Keating starts this speech, and it's part of the Australia having its National Year of the Indigenous Person in 1993, and that is being launched, and they decide to launch it at Redfern. But you can sort of hear that the audio isn't that great there, and that there's sort of wind, and it was an outside setting, and you can he embarks on the speech. And there's heckling, and he's speaking to, you know, quite an urban Indigenous population around the Redfern area. And he's kind of getting heckled, I guess. People are yelling out and that sort of stuff. And then this part of the speech starts where he says it begins with an act of recognition. And what Don Watson talks about is that he found out later that no one had ever said this. And so basically,

0: he didn't think that this was groundbreaking when he was writing it, or he didn't know whether anyone had ever said it, whether there'd been a direct acknowledgement by a prime minister that there were acts committed against the Indigenous population, but there hadn't been. And basically, he then used active language, and Don Watson talked about the importance of active verbs. You know, so it wasn't like alcohol was provided or land was dispossessed. It's we did the... we were the ones who, you know, and so that very simple active language where it was a taking of responsibility. And you can sort of hear the heckles in the background. You can hear the heckles that are at the beginning of the speech start to dissolve, and there's some claps, you know, we committed the murders. He said it. Oh, my God, he said it. I think it's, you know, in whatever process we went on in the early 90s, and there was a walk across the bridge for reconciliation at, around the time of the millennium, and an apology in 2008. And I think it's probably an ongoing journey for a lot of people. But that was a very key moment. It was maybe the first plank being put down by White Australia to say, we're going to go on this journey.
1: Very, very early on, because it was 6 months after the Mabo decision, wasn't it, which under the concept of terra nullius in this land. So the courts had perhaps moved absolutely first, but then the politicians were starting that process, do you think?
0: Yeah, absolutely. And so, I was at law school as Mabo was going through, but, you know, there was a certain amount of fear attached to Mabo. It was talking about, you know, people didn't really understand what that meant, that there was a new form of native title. And Keating was incredibly brave to really say, look, this isn't going to threaten your backyards, and it really does give us an opportunity to start a process, a political process, that that acknowledges what happened in the past, and we have a better and more functioning democracy if we can achieve it.
1: I've had a couple of your texts during this conversation. Ian from Beverly Park says, I feel one of the most poignant speeches of Australia was Noel Pearson, the eulogy for Gough Whitlam, 2014, a powerful speech linking Whitlam's legacy to Indigenous rights, education, equality and national progress. And another writes, eventually Gough and Malcolm Fraser became friends, and Malcolm Fraser, in a great speech, said he was too far to the left of the Labor Party. So a couple of reflections on Gough Whitlam there.
0: Well, that speech is beautiful. And we talk about the great voices and Martin Luther King, and we'll probably get to Barack Obama as well. But the Noel Pearson sort of has one of those voices. It's a kind of a magical voice that transports you. And he used that expression, this old man. And it was very inclusive. There was a sense that Gough was being embraced as kind of an elder, you know, because Gough handed the handful of land to Vincent Lingyari, and there was there was a sense that land rights reform began under Gough, and to have Noel Pearson with that deep, beautiful voice construct the speech with that recurring phrase, this old man, as he provided Gough's achievements and legacy. I mean, it is. It's probably the most famous eulogy in Australian history.
1: We're about to cross to the US for our Boston correspondent in just a moment, Tony, but I'd like to end on one last speech grab, which is from the United States.
2: The road ahead will be long. Our climb will be steep. We may not get there in 1 year or even in one term. But America, I have never been more hopeful than I am tonight that we will get there. I promise you, we as a people will get there.

0: well, this kind of biblical messaging.
1: Oh, they're really good at it, aren't they? You have to give the Americans whatever they're not good at. They're very good at getting up in public and providing, I think, an artistic and beautiful and an elevated speech. And Obama is maybe the best of all time. Well, that's the best "yes, we are, we can" speech. And it's interesting that he hinges so many of his "yes, we cans" in that speech on the experience of life of one woman. So it's a really clever device to try to, because we always work better with stories when they're kind of specific and in our mind's eye. And he gives the life of Ann Nixon Cooper, who was 106 years old in 2006. And so she'd seen everything in the century. And so he basically gives the catalogue of the century, and in particular, how a black woman would have experienced the 20th century and what the moment of a black man becoming president might mean to her. And probably make people cry because of where we are at the moment, to be honest.
0: Very powerful collection of speeches we've seen there from big moments in history. As we wind down, can you give us any advice in the speeches we make in our own lives, things we can apply, an idea we can apply to make them go well?
1: Well, storytelling. So allow people to have a picture in their mind's eye as you're speaking. And so if you're giving a eulogy or if you're giving a birthday speech, you know, pick on the specifics. What phrases does the person use? How did you meet the person? What are three memorable stories that involve the person? And then towards the end of the speech, can you find something from either art that the person loved, or something appropriate to the location you're at, or what's happening around you, to sort of bring in a third party material that's beautiful or elevated, and then also just try to write as beautifully as you can, but write to be spoken. Don't write an essay.
0: Yeah.
1: Write words that can be said out loud in a natural way. And what Don Watson said about active verbs and speaking directly to your audience and thinking about your audience, these sorts of things all play into it. And also believe, like Barack Obama does. That man is full of belief. You know, he knows he's good at it. And so you believe that you're good at it too, because there's nothing worse in a speaker than, oh, God, you know, I hate speaking. You know, that kind of mumbling.
0: Yeah.
1: Defeat before you start is a shame. So don't tell everyone how much you don't want to do it. Stand up and be the best Barack Obama that you can be.
0: That is a bit of a crutch that people rely on, and the audience doesn't work really, because then they get nervous that you're going to be nervous. So some really good tips, Tony Wilson from Speakola. Thank you for your time tonight.
1: Yeah, so speakola.com, and the podcast is around as well. Just look up Speakola, and I've got a newsletter as well. If you like speeches, just at speakola.com, you can sign up, and I'll send you. I just did one about Shirley Chisholm yesterday. So you can, I'll just write about speakers and speeches.
0: Great. Thank you, Tony.
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0: America is the land of soaring speeches. And right now, Celeste Katz, your overnight Boston correspondent, joins you now. And thank you for waiting, Celeste.
3: Good morning.
0: There's a little bit going on in the US. Maybe not some soaring speeches, but some politics, certainly. So the January 6th police officers, they've been suing to block President Trump's payout fund.
3: Yeah, this is real. This is definitely a big talker. Lots of people are wondering which way this is going to go. But essentially, Trump is creating this $1.8 billion fund. It's a little bit under. It's, you know, it's supposed to be $1.776 billion fund that a lot of people are concerned is going to end up being kind of a slush fund to pay off political allies of the president who were involved in the January 6th insurrection. And so police officers, who were defending the U.S. Capitol at the time of that insurrection, which I'm sure everybody will remember and is not a great moment in American history, to say the very least, are coming out against this. And they're saying, you know, look, this is totally wrong. And they're certainly not the only ones, because there are a lot of people in Congress that are quite strongly convinced that this is completely illegal.
0: This has been a theme of presidential versus congressional power, the same conversation we're having in the US about the war that's happening with Iran. So do we know what might unfold here?

0: there going to be pushbacks by Congress?
1: Yeah, I mean, certainly there already are, and there are some Republicans who even have spoken out against this. Of course, we are, you know, looking at midterm elections right now, and so we have people taking the what's become a very common sort of Trump litmus test. You know, how close are they to the president and to his policies, or do they reject them? And do people have an appetite for rejecting that, or are they leaning further into sort of the Trump brand of Republican politics? So I don't know if there's even a large outcry against this, if they're going to be able to stop it. Trump has a lot of reasons, obviously, to be pushing this you know, very heavily, not the least of which is that there's a clause built into the thing that shields him and his family from tax penalties. And sort of, it's like, okay, well, what does that have to do with, you know, people smashing up the Capitol? You know, very broadly written, this thing is supposed to defend people from quote unquote lawfare, people who have been inappropriately prosecuted or persecuted for their political beliefs. And so that sort of writ large is the idea behind the thing. But there are plenty of people out here that are just like, you know, the president can't do this. You can't just take $1.8 billion and set up a fund that is essentially going to financially reward people who support you and you know, took action to support you up to and including attacking the United States Capitol because you didn't get reelected. Like, that's basically like not seen as okay.
0: It's interesting how significant these midterms might be and how much of these kind of activities might be undone in November. So something to watch out for as it unfolds throughout the year. Now, President Donald Trump has been in conflict with some of the television personalities in your country. What's happening to Stephen Colbert?
1: He's out of a job. I think as of tonight, I believe, is the last time that that you will be seeing him as the host of The Late Show, which of course is this very long-standing, you know, tradition in U.S. You know, U.S. television viewing. There are these competing late-night programs, or there have been these competing late-night programs, and you know, a couple of things going on. I mean, obviously Stephen Colbert, people might remember him from The Daily Show, which was a little bit further out, a little bit less mainstream, but certainly he's been very aggressive in saying exactly what he thinks of Donald Trump, and none of the things he thinks of Donald Trump are very good. And so the show is, of course, going off a cliff, and you could look at it as him being sort of, you know, the government sort of pressuring the network to get rid of the program. Some people, including Colbert, have even gone so far as to say this has to do with money, that this is a sort of a quid pro quo. You know, CBS is owned by Paramount, and Paramount paid $60 million to settle a lawsuit from Trump over a 60 Minutes interview. Meanwhile, Paramount, you know, is getting sold to this other entity, Skydance Media. And so, you know, there's a lot of complicated things going on there. And certainly a lot of people are saying, well, look, you know, it's really scary when you see somebody who's been incredibly outspoken on television with a very large audience of millions and millions of people suddenly getting wiped off the map. But at the same time, if you look at, and this may be, you know, well true in Australian culture or in other places that have, you know, this kind of mass media, you know, the landscape has really changed with YouTube and TikTok and podcasts and streaming and all these other things. And maybe there just isn't the same kind of appetite. You know, if you look at the people who are watching late night television, if you look at people who are watching, say, awards shows, or the things that used to bring everybody in the society together, everybody watched the same stuff. Everybody talked about it the next day. People waited to watch certain things at certain times, and they couldn't see them before or after. Yeah. And so it contributed to this kind of, you know, the what some people, I guess, call like the monoculture, like this shared understanding of people having the same experiences and then engaging about them, and not people having very siloed experiences. So, I mean, could you make an argument that Stephen Colbert is not getting off the air strictly because the Trump administration or people, you know, powered, moneyed interests don't like him? I mean, you could make that argument, but I don't think that it's a clean argument. I think there are a lot of things at play.
0: Okay, and I can imagine late night TV was an

0: institution in the US for a long time, not as much anymore. But one thing that remains an institution in the United States is Harvard University, but it's going to be much harder to get an A in college now. What's happened there?
1: Yeah, so this is really interesting. And of course, you know, you have these elite institutions, and many of which, of course, are under attack for all the same things that we just talked about 2 seconds ago. But you do have Harvard University coming out, Harvard College, the university is a bigger thing, but the undergraduate portion, Harvard College, coming out and saying too many people are getting an A. You know, something like 60% of the grades that kids were getting, more than 60% at the undergraduate level, are A's. And they're basically saying, well, what does it mean? It doesn't mean anything if more than half the people are getting an A. Like, not everybody can be, quote unquote, the best. If everybody's doing the best work, nobody's doing the best work. And so I don't know if they want to set it up to be even more competitive than it is now, but they're basically saying that. You know, the A, the grade A, is losing its meaning and its currency. And so just people can't get as many A's anymore.
0: Okay.
1: Game change.
0: Yeah, I think your parents, it's hard to keep your parents happy there because they've paid a lot of money for you to go to Harvard. And it's kind of some of them, those Harvard students are going to be disappointing their parents, you think?
1: Yeah, I don't know. I don't know if they're going to, you know, try to, you know, make it more competitive. Like, will there be rules about how you get an A? I mean, you would sort of assume, right, that getting an A is doing the best work. But this is not going to be instituted until the fall of 2027. So there's still plenty of time to transfer to another school.
0: There's some sign of...
1: where you can only get A's.
0: Yeah, exactly. There's a few colleges out there with options. And anyway, what happens at university, maybe it doesn't always determine your life. Whatever your dream happens to be, you can go to a tech college sometimes. It's not always Harvard that will get you there. But one thing we've been observing all over the world is increasing cost of living pain. And the United States is feeling this quite acutely. People are even buying burned out houses now.
1: Yeah, when I saw this, I was thinking, wow. I mean, when we bought, Massachusetts is notably sort of a very expensive, there's a very scarce amount of housing and a lot of competition for it. I mean, when we bought our house, did you ever see that show Survivor?
0: Yeah, watched it when it first came out. Yeah.
1: Yeah, it was kind of like that. But people get into these bidding wars and people will pay an extraordinary amount of money for very little. But yeah, it's gotten so competitive that people are buying houses that were actually just burned. Like, we're on fire, previously on fire. I don't always see that as a selling point, but, you know, you could say, all right, people are buying the land. You know, people do buy houses that are quote-unquote teardowns, and they're going to, you know, rip it up and make something new of it. But, yeah, you know, sort of like burned out shell wasn't like the search term I put in when we were looking for a place to live.
0: I wonder how the real estate sells that, the real estate agent, you know, like charred, remained paint. There must be a way of language because real estate agents are so good at selling homes. They must have found a way to sell.
1: Tons of potential.
0: Yes, Sander's dream or something like that, painter's dream. So. Interesting. All right, well, I like that. So it's some trouble ahead, but a good overview of what's going on in Boston. But thank you for your time today, Celeste.
1: Always a pleasure.
0: You are listening to ABC Radio Overnights, and we're approaching the news and the open line portion of the program. So if there's been something on your mind, have a think, and you can give me a call for that, 1300 800 222.

0: That's Chris Isaak. Somebody's crying. Here on ABC Radio Overnights, join us for some open line conversation. What is on your mind that you just have to get off your chest? 1300 800 222 is the number to call. I'll take a 5 minute break for the news. You listen in to see what's happening. I'll be back with you in 5 minutes.
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5: ABC News with Andrew Kloupas. Another group of Australian women and children has left a camp for the families of jailed and killed Islamic State group fighters in northeastern Syria. Here's Nick Palmerton.
6: The ABC has seen buses carrying the group leaving the Al-Roj camp on Thursday afternoon local time. It's believed the group will head to the Syrian capital Damascus, from where they will then attempt to travel on to Australia. Earlier this month, a group of four women and nine children travelled home to Australia after spending years in the camp. Three of the women were arrested and charged by the Australian Federal Police upon arrival in Melbourne and Sydney. They remain in custody, two charged with slavery offences and the other with joining a terrorist organisation and travelling to a declared terrorist area.
5: The United Nations Human Rights Office has called for an investigation after global condemnation of a video filmed by Israel's far-right National Security Minister with activists from the Global Samud Flotilla. Activists on the flotilla, including some of the 11 Australians, have alleged they were assaulted, claims strongly denied by Israel. The Israeli government says it's now deported the hundreds who took part in the flotilla. A UN spokesperson, Thameen Al-Katin, says there must be accountability for any wrongdoing found to have occurred.
7: Those responsible must be held to account. It is not a crime to show solidarity and bring humanitarian assistance to the people who are in dire need of it in Gaza.
5: US President Donald Trump has again vowed that the United States will eventually recover Iran's stockpile of highly enriched uranium, despite Tehran saying it will not hand over the material. Iran is believed to possess about 400 kilograms of highly enriched uranium, which Mr. Trump claims was buried by US and

0: Israeli airstrikes during last year's brief war. However, Iran Supreme Leader Ayatollah Mojtabah Khamenei has issued a directive that the country's uranium should not be sent abroad. Liberal Senator Jacinta Nabichimba-Price has denied she agreed with a podcaster that Australia should stop hundreds of thousands of migrants coming from India, China, Africa and the Middle East. With more, Evelyn Manfield.
1: The Northern Territory Senator has dismissed accusations that during an interview on a right-wing podcast, she supported the host's claims that hundreds of thousands of migrants from India, China, Africa and the Middle East were flooding Australia and had to be stopped. During the host's remark, Senator Nabichimba-Price nodded and made affirmative noises. The host asked her opinion, noting he had raised a lot of information. The senator said she totally agreed. In a statement defending her response, she says she was merely agreeing to it being a lot of information and was not endorsing discrimination based on race, ethnicity or religion.
0: America's top diplomat Marco Rubio says the Cuban government has accepted an offer of more than $140 million in humanitarian aid. The Secretary of State has also labelled the island's socialist government a national security threat. Comes a day after the US indicated former Cuba indicted former Cuban President Raul Castro on murder charges relating to the downing of planes flown by Cuban exiles in 1996. Before leaving the US for a NATO summit in Sweden, Mr. Rubio says Donald Trump prefers a deal to more invasive options.
2: The president's preference is always a negotiated agreement that's peaceful. That's always our preference. That remains our preference with Cuba. I'm just being honest with you. You know, the likelihood of that happening, given who we're dealing with right now, is not high.
0: The first case of Ebola has been confirmed in rebel-held territory in eastern Congo, with nearly 140 suspected deaths so far. Here's the BBC's Richard Kagoya.
3: The confirmed case is raising fears that the Ebola outbreak is spreading far beyond its epicenter in Ituri province. The patient travelled from Chopo province, where no cases linked to the current outbreak had previously been reported. There are growing concerns about access to areas under M23 control. The group has never managed a crisis like Ebola, but it has said that it will work with international partners to contain the virus.
0: ABC News.
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5: Even though Sweep Lady did say to call now, just give it 1 or 2 minutes because Stuart has just joined the studio. We're about to enter this open line conversation. And I had mentioned in that conversation with Celeste that in the US, homes are being sold that are burnt and how challenging it must be for the real estate agents. What language are they using? The concept was buyer's dream, Sander's dream. And Tom has said, no, Ashwin, real estate agents are not good at selling houses. Buyers are the ones that are good and over-enthusiastic at buying them, thus overcompensating for the poor effort of many a real estate agent. Tom in Whittlesea. Hello, Stu.
6: Hello, Ash. Yeah, housing is a bit of a trouble and there's a lot of arguments, obviously, recently with the capital gain stuff that's been going on. But look, let me put it this way. In terms of myself getting a house, as it stands, my current paycheck, and I'm not embarrassed about this, as I don't think it's taboo, my current paycheck, 70% of that goes to rent. 70%.
5: It was supposed to be 30% to be economically healthy.
6: Yeah, and that means the rest of it is for all my bills, all my groceries, even, and basically I, to this point, basically make one purchase for myself every month pretty much because I'm like, oh, I've saved up $100, so, you know, that might be good for a video game or a nice shirt or something like that.
5: No,
6: you know,
5: there's a certain bleakness. Housing, how do you fix it? Because wages have stayed flat, houses have gone through the roof.
6: Yeah.
5: There's a real problem for your generation coming up.
6: I will say, this is strictly my opinion. I'm a real radical about it in terms of like the investment stuff though. I believe people shouldn't have investment properties. I'm like, you have your house, you have a house per family that you raise up, no investment properties.
5: You don't want to see housing as an asset. You want to see it as a home, a roof above your head only.
6: Absolutely. And that's just my opinion. And I understand people will disagree with that opinion because, you know, people want to

0: you know, invest and make themselves a bit more comfortable, and that's totally fine. It's just the difference, and we don't have to chew each other apart about it, I think. And that's what people are losing these days, I think. People are so, you know, angry at, you know, someone they disagree with. But that's just the way of the world. Now, Ash, I want to interrupt that for just a moment, just because I'm conscientious of time and I'm conscientious that people want to be ringing in and I'm probably not answering their calls right now. So I wanted to do a bit of a listener appreciation post, as it were, and say that we do hear you, we do listen, and we appreciate all of you out there in radio land, as it were. I got a package from Heather from Nil. I was talking, this was a couple of weeks ago, I think now, maybe 2 or 3 weeks ago, we were talking about spicy food, and I received this lovely note with a package. Stuart, you mentioned the other night you like spicy food, so this is how I make a hot buttered chicken, as you can buy mild and medium buttered chicken, but not hot. Heather then goes on to list quite a fascinating and, oh, it sounds delicious, buttered chicken recipe, but that's just for me and her to know, frankly. It ends with, I guess you thought your care package was not going to arrive, but I've been busy. Much love, Heather from Nil.
1: Well, can you try to make this butter chicken and keep us posted once it turns out?
0: Absolutely. I will give myself some leniency, though. I'm not a very good chef, but I'll do my best. These are pretty thorough instructions about packets and, and you know, how much I should add and how long I need to do things for. But it just, like, say, for example, you can add, like, it's adding, like, canned peppers, desiccated coconut, you know, aubergines, paprika, coriander.
1: Oh,
0: I'm excited.
1: That's advanced. All right, Stu, let us know how it goes.
0: Thank you, mate.
1: Okay. And if you would like to join the conversation, this is your portion of the program where you can call in and talk about anything you'd like to. 1300 800 222. Stu has just opened the door to his studio, so he is back in there now. Claude says, totally agree with Stuart. One home, no investment properties. And Heather, our care package donator, has said, had a great cooking lesson tonight. Lukika taught me her fish masala. My picks don't do it justice. Oh, Heather, embracing the spicy world of Indian cooking. Like it. Let's have your conversations after this. 1300 800 222 here on ABC Radio. Overnights.

0: That's Gloria by Laura Branigan here on ABC Radio. Overnight, Sally not enjoying Gloria. We'll play something gentle coming up later, Sally. Keep listening in. This is the portion of the show, the program, where you can call in and share your thoughts. Quite a few of you have resonated with what Stuart was saying, that people should only be allowed to own one home, no investment properties. Molly says, I agree with Stuart. Housing should not be for wealth generation. A house is a home where we live. Government should go further with the capital gains tax. That's Molly in St. Lucia. Trev from Surfers Paradise. RE Housing, it's not fair. My kids need double than I did to buy a place. Anything. I don't know who to blame. And Sarah writes, yes, a lot of comfortable Aussies have forgotten that a roof is a basic human right and they don't have the monopoly on working hard. I don't think there's a name on this one, but congratulations, Stuart. So refreshing to hear someone brave enough to say a house should be a home and not one of a string of investment properties. My husband and I have been saying this for years. I'd love to see both of my sons and their families in a property to call home that won't financially cripple them. Do you know what I think might be difficult about solving this issue, though? Imagine if you want to make housing cheaper. One thing you might say is build more social housing, more properties, clear more land, more zoning for land clearance. If you say that you are going to have a fight with the Greens and the left side of politics, or you could say raise wages, put more money in people's pockets, higher incomes so that they can afford more housing. Well, now you're in a fight with the right side, the industrialists who want more cheaper wages, if you like, to make the economy work. So where do you live? If you're for cheaper housing, where do you live? Is it on the left, the right? Is it some strange place in the middle? The solutions seem to involve combat, political combat with a lot of people. So it just seems we only do piecemeal changes when it comes to housing and the problem doesn't really get improved. So very tricky one to solve. But if you'd like to join the conversation, 1300 800 222 is the number. Tim is on the road. Hello, Tim.
1: Hi, mate. How are you?
0: Good. What's on your mind tonight?
1: Yeah, before I start coming on that, I totally agree with you about the housing and stuff like that. Yeah, the wealthy, it's only making the richer richer and the poorer poorer by doing that.
0: Yeah, one house per person, you think?
1: Beg your pardon?
0: One house per person, no investments?
1: Yeah, that's correct, yeah. And also I say wages, all right, put wages up, but put it up to people that are only earning a certain amount of money. Don't be putting it up for these executives and stuff. They make enough as it is. So you cap it at people that are making, say, under 150 grand. Put their wages up.
0: Yes.
1: Don't put anyone else above that. Because if they go put wages up, that means everybody's wages have to be put up. Right? So if they cap it at, say, 150,000, if you make 150 grand a year, your wages will go up. Anything over that, no, don't worry about it. You're wealthy enough.
0: Interesting. I think the tricky thing with this, though, isn't, Tim, if wages go up, sometimes prices go up because companies charge more. So that's the hard part to balance, though, isn't it?
1: Yeah, it is, but we've got to work it out. But, But my issue that I want to talk about is actually driver's etiquette on the road.
0: Yes.
1: Some people are just in a bubble.

0: of their own. Like, they sit in the middle of the highway, like on a 100K highway, doing 70, 80 Ks an hour, oblivious to the world around them. Even on a two-lane highway, they sit there and they just, or a single-lane highway, I mean, they sit there doing 80 Ks an hour, and, mate, there's traffic backed up for miles. They can't use their indicators. They don't know how to merge. They don't, it's just, it ain't rocket science. Just a bit of common sense, that goes a long way.
1: Because are you full-time on the road truck driving? You see a lot of this behaviour?
0: I am. I'm on it 6 days a week and stuff like that. It just frustrates us because 90% of us have got time slots we've got to meet. Mm. And if we're stuck behind a car doing 80 k's an hour, yes, it may not be much over 100 k's or something, but you go 1,000, 1,400 k's, mate, we're losing an hour and a bit by sitting behind somebody that can just go, yep, no worries. I've got all day in the world. I can just pull over, let them go past me, and bang, away they go.
1: Yeah, how do you end up dealing with that situation? Do you give it a little honk to try and get their attention, or do you just have to put up with it?
0: Lights, honk the horn, and give them the bird, whatever. But they just still don't miss. They don't get it, though.
1: Yeah.
0: Like, they've got mirrors for a reason. They're not on there for decorations. Like, look at your mirror and go, oh, hang on, I've got about 10 cars. But, well, how can I get rid of these? Oh, yep, there's a parking bay. Pull into the parking bay for 30 seconds. The cars will go past. They can come back out, sit on their 70, 80, whatever the case they want to do. And away they go.
1: Yeah.
0: No, that way then they're not hounding anyone. They're not stopping anybody. We can get on with our job. They get on with their job and everyone's happy.
1: Yeah, good point. I'm glad you got that message out there, Tim. Thanks for sharing it tonight.
0: No worries. Thank you.
1: Can I just share a couple of messages from the text message line? This is the exact problem I talked about earlier with how do you fix housing. Here are the text messages. Carol, I don't tell you what to do with your money. Don't tell others what to do with theirs. Andrew, move to reality, peanuts. And someone else said, what is this, people? It's communism you want from Andrew. Okay, so that's anyone who proposes slightly more redistributive housing policy will have to deal with a voter response like that. And others say, exactly, no more than one property. The original set of text messages that I've read out, it's such a divisive issue. One is the right to buy whatever you like with your own money, the sovereignty, the personal sovereignty. And the other is, what's the effect? Like Trev was saying earlier, my kids are not going to be able to afford a house. When I was young in the 70s, the house was three times the personal income. Now it's seven or eight times. And how do my kids get a property? So a very seemingly intractable issue when you've got such division on the topic. George has called in from Lakemba. Hello, George.
2: Oh, I wonder if I should be a little divisive here. It's quite amusing because when you just played Gloria by Laura Branigan, that was actually the theme tune for one of Australia's most prominent conservative radio hosts, Alan Jones, for many years in Sydney. So I'm feeling quite nostalgic.
1: For a strong opinion. So I never saw it that way. For me, I just liked Gloria.
2: But for the people around the Sydney area and maybe a few other places of the network, they would remember that quite well if I did tune in occasionally just to hear what Mr. Jones had to say. So keep an ear out for other opinions, which is always important. But just quickly on this topic, I think it was Carol just said, you know, I don't tell you what to do with your money. You shouldn't tell me what to do with yours.
1: Yeah.
2: But people seem to forget that a lot of the tax breaks, including sort of a negative gearing, capital gains tax, come out effectively of consolidated revenue because the tax that they don't pay has to be made up by somebody else, and that's the PAYE tax payers who can't afford to set up a trust to split their income and other tax minimisation and measures and rebates, etc., you know, on the leasing car. There's so many of them, yeah. But basically, it's a redistribution. Talking about people who complain about, oh, he's trying to redistribute income. Well, there's been a slow creeping redistribution of income from the poorer and middle levels of the income brackets upwards. And every international measure that measures these things shows that happening across virtually every Western country, some more than others. The US being a case in point, and it's happening here as well. We've been immune to it a little bit for various reasons, but as a result of that, basically the point I'm trying to make is that money, that tax money that comes from the people who are paying tax still, is going to all these people who are being subsidised in many different ways, including with private health insurance. So, you know,

0: that money that you're complaining about, Carol, is basically coming from other people. So, anyway, I'll just leave it there and just let you contemplate that.
1: And
0: so it's all a matter of perspective.
1: And Robert has issued, I would say, the opposite opinion to you. But without contradicting you directly, he was saying, if there are no investors or landlords, what will renters be renting? We need investors. So Robert is saying we need to encourage a climate such as negative gearing, capital gains discount, that encourages people to get into property, build homes and invest.
0: Well, we've had that system now since many, many years, decades, in fact, and the capital gains discount since 1999. And has there been a huge surge in buildings? No. So the system basically doesn't work. So the evidence is out there that it doesn't work the way it's meant to. And public housing would be a much more affordable long-term solution where you could actually control rents. Because the other point people forget about is that for people to be landlords, they need renters. So that effectively means that people have to stay as renters for the landlords to stay as landlords and enjoy their benefits. That is basically rent slavery and infinitum to keep them happy. So I'll just leave it there for that point. I didn't actually ring about that. That's what I just got sidelined because of what had been said.
1: Sure.
0: Anyhow, I wanted to actually talk about the flotilla that's been waylaid by the Israeli military. And the controversial comments of the Israeli foreign minister that have been caught on video just recently. And for anybody who follows Middle Eastern politics, and I have, maybe you have as well, but most people have a very cursory relationship, if a virtually non-existent understanding of Middle Eastern politics, because it's very, very complex and very hard to understand and keep an eye and an ear on and an overall view of. But basically, it's not a surprise because this kind of stuff, because the right-wing government that Benjamin Netanyahu is in charge of is controlled by the far right-wing parties that he relies on them to stay in power. And this foreign minister is actually one of the leading lights of that party. And these kind of comments have been said for many, many years. There have been well-recorded cases of many Palestinian prisoners being abused in Israeli prisons. And they control the media so well in Israel that not a lot of this gets out. I mean, there's still no actual direct confirmation that they have nuclear weapons in Israel. That's how. And I remember there's a very famous whistleblower called Mordecai Vanunu, who I actually got to meet after he got released from prison. He got basically, how should we say, abducted by the Israeli government who's overseas.
1: Yes, we're going on down a few different tangents, but I think they are the only undeclared possible nuclear power in the world.
0: The point is that the way they control the media, in terms of keeping these kind of things secret. So for people who've kind of followed these things closely, they know that this kind of thing happens. So now that this is the whistle has been blown by the foreign minister himself, I don't know who posted the video, but whoever posted that video either deserves a medal or they're going to end up in a very high security jail.
1: This was Itamar. Yeah, Ben Gavir talking about the detained flotilla members who were on the ground, and he was taunting them. That was the article in the ABC that people were criticising his behaviour.
0: And the 7:30 program had an interview with the father of one of the activists, it's well worth a look, actually, if people get a chance to give you an idea of what's going on. So, and one thing that I'll finish off with is one thing that doesn't get mentioned or focused on enough is the fact that Israel blithely basically detains people in international waters, which is, illegal. And everybody's focusing maybe on the actual arrest process, what the treatment they're getting. But the fact that they're actually getting arrested, in international waters is just totally ignored. I don't know what Penny Wong and the others are, get complained about the foreign minister's comments, but how about the actual arrests taking place?
1: I appreciate your feedback on that, and thank you for calling in as well. This is a very heated topic about the behaviour of the Israeli government, especially during a time of war and combating terrorism and overreaches as well. So I know there's very strong opinions on both sides, but I appreciate you calling in as well. Just make sure we keep all the comments respectful, as you have been so far. And many of you have responded to Stuart's point about

0: investment properties. And I would say quite divided on the topic as to whether investors should be free or not. Someone has said, does Stuart live in an investment home or not? That's drifted down. Is Stuart living in someone's investment home? More homeless coming with changes to CGT. Work hard and you can spend money on what you want. No judgment. Older people need to be financially secure if they've been smart over the past years and invested well or inherited. It's an income that reflects on age, pension, entitlement. It's all relative. Okay, so a few different opinions there about what is obviously a very complicated issue. Thank you for calling in. Trevor had mentioned more regional cities. Let me see if I can get to your message, Trevor. It's drifted down a bit because a text message has lit up. But the gist of it was encouraging more regional settlement for they need workers, properties are cheaper. Maybe it needs to be, you know, accessible. The old conversation about high-speed rail or at least decent transport to make it accessible to the big metro towns. So anyway, 1300 800 222 is the number to call if you'd like to join in. Tom is in Whittlesea. Hello, Tom. Oh, sorry, Tom, I've got you on the wrong line. There you are. Hello.
1: Good morning, Stu and Ash and the Overnice community. I wasn't going to call, but this is something that's very close to my heart. Mm. Not because I'm adversely affected by it, but because I come here as a migrant with my parents and saw my parents do so well coming here with nothing and getting a home. But home ownership was never meant to be limited to the most fortunate and wealthier people. It's intended to be about Maslow's first hierarchy of needs, and that's shelter, safety and security. Not as boutique investments to satisfy overprivileged Airbnb holiday makers and providers. How does Australia ever lose its egalitarian way? You know, we're poor, hardworking migrants actually came to this country with nothing or very little and achieved their needs of, you know, that of having shelter, purchasing a home, you know, within 12 months. We've just lost our way that way. And I don't think we'll ever get it back to what it was, but I think a lot of work can be done. And this isn't about criticising people who have done well and made good money and make investment choices. It's really about understanding that this is about shelter, safety and security for people.
0: I wonder what the alternative would be, because property is such a big investment class in Australia. We do mining, we do agriculture and we do property. We don't perhaps do silicon chips and a lot of high-tech manufacturing like a Singapore or like a United States. So a lot of people put their money into homes, don't they, when it comes to building wealth?
1: They do. And there's nothing wrong with that. It's just that the whole process and the whole investment concept has driven prices out of the reach of what I think should be the first tier of home buyers, and that's people who need for safety and security.
0: Yeah. Okay. Really good. It's so divided down the line, the text message, and you're firmly on one half of it, Tom. So it's nice to hear from you again.
1: Well done. Thanks, man.
0: Thank you, Tom, there from Whittlesea. Peter has called in from Perth. Let me collect that one correctly. Hello, Peter.
2: Yeah, I just wake up a little while ago. I prefer to be sleepy, but you know what it's like. When you wake up, you can't get back to sleep.
0: Yes.
2: Anyhow, I didn't hear the earlier calls regarding only having one home, blah, blah, blah, blah, blah. I missed all that. And when I heard that you should only have one home, I'm livid.
0: Yeah.
2: I'm livid. I would expect most of those people who are thinking that way already own their own home, right? The point I'm making is that the investors are not a lot of them are big money people. They just might be a fly in, fly out tradesman that earns good money and wants to expand. Some of these people, they didn't put money into super. Their super was their rental property. Mm. The point I'm making is that if there aren't investors buying properties, where does the divorcee live? Where does the single mother live? Where does the student live? Where does the person that's just left home live? They've got a rent. And the point is that the government isn't capable of providing enough rental accommodation. And that's the whole problem. When they cancelled negative gearing in about the mid-80s, about 85, right, the Labor government got...

0: brought in, typical leftists, they cancel negative gearing. But the impact that it had on the rental market, they quickly, I don't forget the exact time frame, they quickly went back in and put it back on because the rental market just exploded, obviously with rents, because there wasn't supply there. So these people that think you can only have one own home, theoretically there's a nice idea there. The other thing, they've got to change the negative gearing, saying, right, your first investment property, you can 100% negative gear it, right? Your second one, you can only 50% negative gear it. And your third one, you can only 25% negative gear it. So consequently, you do best from your first one, which is a lot of people, but as you buy more properties, the amount of negative gearing reduces, so they're paying more tax on those other properties. That way there, it controls it. The government brings in things, they don't think outside of the box, and they make it too easy. Same with family trust, they make it too easy for the smart people and the accountants to manipulate the system to reduce people's tax. And I think you've got to think outside the box. And where do people, all I can say, the person who rang up and said, whoever it was, said, you only own one home. Tell me, where are the people going to get houses to rent from?
1: Yeah, can I? Well, I'll put this to you because you make a very well thought out point about we need investors to spread supply, which is what half the text message line is saying. Where this conversation started, Peter, and I think you might have been asleep when that happened, is Stuart, my producer, came in and said he just can't afford a home. And this is the reason is in the 1970s and 80s, homes were, I believe, about three times your income. Now they're seven or eight times your income. So there's this just fundamental number problem for people getting on the property ladder. So we were thinking, what are the solutions? Is it more zoning, freeing up more land? Is it higher wages so that your wage catches up to the current property price? Is it investment law changes, which you've touched on today? But the fundamental number is how expensive a home is compared to your wage. And until that gets fixed, it's almost like there's a generation of people who just can't get onto the ladder.
0: You can have high density where you've got big blocks of units that individually are cheaper. But the problem is, and you see in America, they create ghettos. Mm-hmm. You've got these areas with five or six multi-story units, right?
1: Yeah.
0: And it drags in all the low-income government benefit people, and you can't even walk outside at night because you get bugged. So you've got to be very careful of getting too much density in areas because you end up with a bad element.
1: And yeah, well, I guess the other thing. Sorry, you go.
0: Yeah, I've got three daughters, right? Two out of the three, I've had to provide guarantees over my home to give them the equity to get into a place. And they're all double income families. They're all good kids. They weren't, you know, they weren't wasters.
1: Yeah.
0: And I had to put. I put my money where my mouth is. And be quiet, as I'm retired now, and I get a lot of satisfaction knowing that all my daughters are in their own homes. Fortunately, the boom in the last few years have got a bit of equity now, but previously they didn't. The third daughter, who, for whatever reason, financial position wasn't very good, she married a guy that had his own home. So she was fortunate that her partner had the house. But it's a very complex issue.
1: It is.
0: Another thing too, just lately, the government's come out and said, oh yeah, you can only invest in to build a house, right? Right?
1: Yeah.
0: So consequently, these outer suburbs, which have been traditionally the hunting ground for young buyers, who are buying the blocks and building, right? Presently, most of those are being bought by owner-occupiers, first home buyers. What's going to happen now? You're going to have the investors out there.
1: Yeah.
0: So instead of these people competing against other first home buyers, they're going to be competing against investors for the blocks because that's the only way you're going to build a new house. And, of course, the problem with that is that the property developers, as they've done in the past, they're going to put the price of the blocks up. because they've got so much more demand. So,
1: yes, Peter, you make really good comments about the unintended consequences of policy, and sometimes
0: that's
1: it's not
0: right. That's
1: easy.
0: The trouble.
1: I appreciate your thoughts. Really, thoughtful comment, and appreciate you also putting your equity up for your daughters, because not every parent does that, and that's also helped them to get on the ladder.
0: One last comment, and it's a quote from Margaret Thatcher. It's about the only thing I can remember about Margaret Thatcher, and she once said, "The problem with socialism is that you eventually run out of other people's money."
1: Thank you, Peter, as well. I do have that comment as well. I think that's also being spread around as well in the US elections. The problem with socialism is that you run out of other people's money. I think Margaret Thatcher's other main quote is there's no such thing as society as well. Okay. All right. We're hearing from the left and the right tonight when it comes to this topic. Dave, the mailman, is in Maroomba. Hello, Dave.
2: Good morning, Ashton and others. I could start off by saying that I'm the old school for my age, and back when we bought homes, yes, I believe that we were much better off back then the way things were, even though the wages were cheaper, the houses were cheaper, you know.
1: Yes.
2: And that's when you bought. But in saying that, yes, I have bought an investment property, but main reason I bought it was for my daughters to move into, because they were in shared properties and
1: Dave,
2: I was sick of moving them from side to side.
1: Dave, unfortunately your line's just a bit fuzzy. I'm not sure what is happening. Stu has just said it was clear before something's happened, but I appreciate your comment as well about getting in for your daughters as well. I'll just put you back on hold for Stu. Call back another night as well, because I would love to hear your thoughts on that topic or anything else we discuss. I think we'll wrap up the open line as well, because we have a guest waiting for you who is about to tell you about the 100 greatest novels. The Guardian has a new list out, and why don't we explore what makes these novels so interesting? Maybe you'd like to try one. We'll hear about that after this.
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7: Have your say on the Overnight's Open Line. 1300 800 222.
1: Sorry, I accidentally played the open line sweep. We are moving on to another portion of the program, which is a guest interview about something brand new. Now, these lists pop up from time to time, don't they? The 100 greatest albums or movies, TV shows. But this week, the list that got many people talking was the 100 greatest novels, as decided by the Guardian newspaper in England. None of these lists obviously are definitive. They're a product of their time, what the judges are into, their education, their life experiences. What do they prefer in a book? So should we take these lists seriously, or is it just a bit of fun to help you get into reading? To talk about this list and maybe share a few suggestions about what novels we should read is Dr. Rebecca Marks from the University of Cambridge, Fellow of the Society of Antiquaries and founder of the Culture Dump. Hello, Doctor.
8: Good morning.
1: Morning. Sorry, is it Antiquaries or Antiquaries?
8: Society of Antiquaries.
1: Antiquaries. Okay. All right. So tell us about this list. Did it surprise you, some of the findings of the top 100 novels of all time?
8: I didn't find it very surprising at all, actually. Looking at this list, I have it in front of me. I mean, this is a real range of kind of canonical authors from, I guess, like the early modern period to the contemporary period. And I can see that the people who have, you know, decided on this list are very well versed in English literature and also in kind of world English literature. And although many people, I think, are kind of outraged that, you know, their favourite books aren't on this list, I think that is only testament to the fact that there is just so much great literature out there that it would be impossible to put it all on a list of 100 greatest novels, right?
1: Let me give the top 10 then, and you can comment on what these books are sharing with us. Madame Bovary at number 10, Pride and Prejudice at number 9, and Counting Down, Jane Eyre, War and Peace, Anna Karenina, In Search of Lost Time, To the Lighthouse, Ulysses, Beloved, Middlemarch. So quite a varied set of books. What do you think about that collection? Is there something special about them that, you know, would draw a reader in?
8: Well, the thing about a classic. I think my favorite way to define a classic is that a classic is a book which has not yet exhausted all that it has to say. And so these are books that could have been written 100, 200 years ago. They could have been written 1 year ago. But the fact is that they speak.

0: to universal issues, right? Like love, loss, grief, war, like femininity, identity, race, all of these issues. These are perennial things that are part of the human condition, and that's what classics address really well. Would you like me to go through those top 10? Because they're all...
1: Yes.
0: I mean, what would you...
1: Well, I like, because yeah. I know a couple of them, and like Madame Bovary, I remember, was just very good at speaking plainly and concretely, and I'd never read anything like that, speaking so almost like officiously about nature. And then Ulysses, they've got that streaming, James Joyce has that stream of consciousness style, right? So they all seem like innovative in different ways. Maybe can you talk about some of these that stand out to you and why they were so special?
0: Well, what the novels in the top 10 range from sort of the early 19th century with Jane Austen to kind of late 20th century with Toni Morrison. So there's nothing there which is particularly early or particularly recent. And, you know, comparing them is a little bit like comparing apples to oranges, right? Obviously, you've got like James Joyce and Virginia Woolf. They're both written in the 1920s, so they're part of modernism. And so they're dealing with kind of breaking down the narrative structures which were established in the 19th century. They're about making the characters kind of blur into one another, negotiating ideas of psychology and what does a thought really look like. But then you've got also someone like Tolstoy, who actually has two novels in the top 10, which is pretty amazing. And he is very much dealing on an epic scale with, you know, with these kind of big structured narratives that are completely the opposite of a stream of consciousness. He's not breaking down language at all. He is using structure and narrative to deal with big philosophical kind of masculine questions. And I would say that what really strikes me about this top 10 is that I think they're all quite conventional choices. None of them stand out to me as a kind of rogue choice. They're all beautiful novels which do different things in different ways. Madame Bovary is a tragedy of kind of frustrated love. Pride and Prejudice is a comedy sort of errors, which ends in, you know, just ends in a kind of happy marriage. Jane Eyre is a gothic novel with a resolution at the end. War and Peace is an epic. Anna Karenina, again, is a tragic love story. And Touch of Lost Time is a buildings romance. It's about the discovery of the self. To the Lighthouse is kind of about birth, death, and marriages and the trajectory of this family from the 19th century to the 20th century. Ulysses is set in one day in Dublin in the 1920s, and it's about identity and the war and Irishness and Jewishness. Beloved is about kind of slave culture and Southern Gothic in the deep South of America. Middlemarch is sort of about the social webs which hold us together, and that's set in kind of like 19th century England. But they all deal with massive themes, basically. Yeah. But they're very different, like narratively.
1: Very different. And I wonder if you can take something away from you for your own life. Not that novels are written for self-help, but we all get older. We all have to deal with our own mortality one day. And I always thought one of the messages of, for instance, number 5, In Search of Lost Time, was that the only way to fight the passage of time is through your memories. Bring your memories back, because they can slow down the sludge of time moving forward. So that's something you can apply almost like religion or philosophy to your own life. So are there some gems like that that we can pull out of these books and apply to our lives?
0: You mean in the top 10 or on the list?
1: Yeah, anywhere. I was looking at the top 10 in front of me, but anywhere in the novels. Does any of them stand out for you because of their insight into human life?
0: That's a difficult question, isn't it? Because any single person looking at this list will have different novels that stand out to them for different reasons. They might have read them at different times in their life and speak. For instance, you bring out In Search of Lost Time. That stands out to you because it's my father's favourite novel, and okay. He continues to read it late into his life. He's in his late 70s now, and he reads it over and over again. And really, it is about an old man looking back on his life and thinking about when he bites into a madeleine, which is a kind of a French kind of cake, and he remembers biting into a madeleine when he was a child, and that is kind of the iconic scene in that book. But different books will stand out to different people for many reasons on this list. I can't possibly answer that question.
1: No, it's too broad because there's such vast vast pieces of work. What actually is special about a novel compared to other kinds of fiction that we've played with for millennia?
0: Well, that's an interesting question because, how is a novel different from other kinds of fiction? What are other kinds of fiction, right? You've got television, cinema, short stories. You know, what's the difference between a short story and a novel? I think technically it has to be over something like 45 pages or 60 pages. I mean, technically that's what differentiates a novel.

0: example from a short story, but really that's a kind of arbitrary number, isn't it?
1: Yeah.
0: I think novels, the novel form emerged in the 18th century, and it was a way of, it was a kind of commercial format that was different from the kind of poetry which had come before, but it was also popular. Novels are for the people. They're not kind of these elite pieces of poetry or these, you know, these kind of sensational pieces of drama. They are a personal experience for everyone, and maybe that is what differentiates a novel.
1: Yeah, I also contrast the way they can affect a culture. So I was born in India, and at the age of one, we left. And when I go back, I notice over there, the epic is much bigger, the epic literature like the Mahabharata, the Ramayana, like the Homer's epics. So it's a very symbolic style of writing, which pulls you out of your body. It makes you a bit transcendental, spiritual. It's big. Mm. But then I moved to New Zealand and Australia, England, and the novel has been there for 100 years, and it's so gritty and realistic and we look at those countries, the Western countries, they're quite inward-looking, psychology, therapy, navel-gazing, cynical. And I wonder if the novel, that kind of writing, made us a bit more, I don't know, gritty and less what the epic was doing to people, which was making them more religious and spiritual, the cultural effect, I suppose, of the novel.
0: Well, I think there are a lot of big generalizations going on there. The first being that epics were written as novels, which they weren't. They were passed down through oral tradition or through, through kind of codexes and texts, but they weren't actually novels.
1: Oh, sorry, I meant to contrast them to the novel because they're not novels. They had big sort of spiritual themes, whereas novels I thought were about the inner life of the characters, which is very different to what an epic might do.
0: But do you not think that you can have a myopic single character's life that in fact also simultaneously touches on big expansive themes?
1: Yeah, I like that. So that's what you're saying, like a novel character can symbolize something bigger.
0: Well, take Virginia Woolf, for example. To the Lighthouse is in the top 10. To the Lighthouse is not a novel about war. It's not War and Peace. It's not a novel that is set on an epic scale. In fact, it all takes place in a family home, you know, on an island. And yet, through that format, you know, there's one scene into The Lighthouse where they're having a dinner party and the mother takes the dish out of the oven, the bœuf en daub, and she's been making it, you know, all day, slaving over it. And when she takes it out of the oven, the family are all sitting around the table. And there is a moment where all of these characters, the family, the cousins, the friends, they are all unified in this moment of looking at this beef that the mother has made. And it's an image of epic unity. Like, that is the archetype of the family of friends sitting around a table. And that happens worldwide. It is totally archetypal and huge and epic, but it all takes place entirely within the domestic sphere.
1: Oh, that's lovely. So the novel doesn't leave those grander themes behind. It just paints them in a more concrete
0: way. Certainly doesn't.
1: Yeah. Well, no, that's good to know. Okay. So what about recommendations for people who've never read a novel before? Is there anything in this list that you think would be a good entry-level novel?
0: Yeah, that's a really good question, and I'm just glancing through it now. Well, I would say if you like science fiction films and you like TV programs like Black Mirror, you would like 1984 by George Orwell. I would say if you enjoyed the most recent Wuthering Heights film and you like kind of like tragic romance, I would read Wuthering Heights. That's quite readable. If you love beautiful writing and you don't mind like very edgy subjects, Lolita by Vladimir Nabokov. If you're super into gothic horror, Frankenstein by Mary Shelley. And what else? I'm just looking through it. I think that if you are interested in questions of race and identity, I think The Color Purple or Beloved, so The Color Purple by Alice Walker or Beloved by Toni Morrison. And if you are into queer literature, The Line of Beauty by Alan Hollinghurst is absolutely beautiful.
1: Okay.
0: You could literally pick any novel from this book, but the ones that I've mentioned I think are quite readable. For instance, I would say Ulysses by James Joyce is not very accessible for a first-time reader.
1: It's almost annoying, isn't it, that style of reading, if you're not used to it and you're hearing it? Just tell me the story and make it simple.
0: Well, if every novel is simple, you know, we get rather bored.
1: Yeah. Yeah. I just mean the writing style. That writing style is hard to get into, isn't it?
0: But that writing style is self-conscious. And it is in the way that, like, in the way that art in the 19th century was very cinematic, you had, it was narrative, like this is a picture of a person doing a thing. By the 20th century, you get abstract art. And how that happens, and abstract art is harder to understand, it's not as clear what's going on, but how that happens is artists continually breaking boundaries and pushing the limits of what representation and expression can mean. And that's what Ulysses is. It's James Joyce breaking out of the limits of language and sort of what is acceptable to write about. Mm. And he's experimenting. But Ulysses is the natural consequence of all of the novels which came before it.
1: Yeah. It sounds like he was experimenting and playing, which was quite a theme, wasn't there? That part of, you're talking about modernism and postmodernism, everyone in music and art and novels, everyone was playing and experimenting as well. Do we still have that spirit of play and adventure in 2026 in our arts?
0: That's an excellent question. I mean, a lot of people would, I mean, modernism is pushing and experimenting, and then postmodernism is kind of, what do we do in a world where we push the limits as far as we can? What is art then? Mm. And then you get someone like Andy Warhol, right, who's saying, well, actually, art is nothing. Art is superficial. Art is just the money we make when we sell it. And we're living in a sort of postmodern era where we've got AI doing the art for us. So I don't know if I'm philosophical enough to answer that question. I think there'll always be an artistic impulse, but I think the culture as a whole probably is in a very difficult place where we've begun to sort of automate art, and we've started to replace ourselves with machines in a way.
1: So are novelists now getting AI to write their novels, and they just come in at the end to fine tune them?
0: I'm sure they are. I'm absolutely sure they are. But I think, you know, that will never be a great novel, will it? Because the thing about a great novel, as we established at the beginning of this conversation, is that it does things which people haven't done before. And the thing about AI is it can't do that.
1: You're listening to Dr. Rebecca Marks from the University of Cambridge, taking us into a new list from The Guardian of 100 great novels, the 100 top novels to read. Are you a writer as well? Do you write novels?
0: I am a non-fiction writer. I'm a literary and art historian, and I focus on the 18th and 19th century, and I am currently writing a book, yes.
1: Okay, so I'm just wondering, getting into writing as well, I guess this is back into fiction as well, if someone's mm-hmm. interested in expressing themselves through the novel form, would you have any suggestions of how they maybe consult their life and their history and bring it to the page?
0: Well, I'm not a fiction novelist, no. What I do know that fiction novelists do say, I mean, Neil Gaiman, he said that you've got to just let yourself bear on the page. You've got to just be completely honest. And I think the only advice I could give is you just have to practice. It's like anything. You have to put in 10,000 hours, you know. All of the people on this list in front of me will have done that.
1: Yeah, I suppose there's no substitute for that time, and not comparing yourself to these authors on this list, maybe comparing yourself, as I say, compare yourself to how you used to be yesterday. Is there anything about the novel, it's been a slightly a broad-ranging conversation about the novel, but that you think we haven't covered and that you'd like to let people know about the novel form?
0: I think, yes, there is, actually. I think there's, with lists like this, there's a tendency to think that there is a kind of moral distinction between reading the classics. Like, if you pick up, there's this idea that, oh, Middlemarch is the top of the Guardian list. If I pick up and read Middlemarch, that makes me, like, a better reader or a more important person than someone who just, like, goes into your local bookshop and picks up whatever novel. But that is not the case at all. Art is a mirror for ourselves and what we put into it. So you might want to read around this list in terms of kind of like improving your historical knowledge or because you're interested in classics and history. But reading is never a bad thing. And just because your favourite book isn't on this list does not mean it's not a great book.
1: Yeah. Okay. Really good advice and very balanced view. Rebecca, thanks for your time today.
0: Thank you.
1: That is Dr. Rebecca Marks there from the University of Cambridge. This is The Doors. Love Her Madly.

0: That is Love Her Madly by The Doors. Here on ABC Radio Overnights, we are about to, well, some of you are leaving for your breakfast program. If you remain with the program, we are about to decide who started the sausage sizzle, Australia or New Zealand. The Kiwis are claiming it. There's been some dispute. Let's get to the bottom of that. Finance, weather, all the good stuff happening in about 5 minutes' time. This is Overnights. I'm Ashwin. Stu's producing. Be back in five.
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2: ABC News with Andrew Kaloupas. Another group of Australian women and children with links to the Islamic State group has left a refugee camp in Syria to return home. Here's Nick Parmeter.
3: The ABC understands the group left the Al Roj camp by bus, heading to the Syrian capital Damascus, from where they will then travel on to Australia. The exact timing of that onward journey is not currently clear. It's the second group of Australians to make the journey home after four women and nine children arrived home in Sydney and Melbourne earlier this month. Three of the women were arrested and remain in custody. Two were charged with slavery offences and the other with joining a terrorist organisation and travelling to a declared terrorist area. It's believed the latest cohort to leave the Al Roj camp comprises seven women and 14 children.
2: The ABC can reveal that before the Bondi massacre, Australia's intelligence agencies had cut counter-terrorism funding to its lowest level since September 11, 2001. Sean Rubenstein Dunlop from ABC Investigations has this exclusive report.
4: The ABC has learned classified figures provided to the Royal Commission show counter-terrorism fell to its lowest share of resourcing this century at ASIO and other agencies before the Bondi attack. The decline happened despite billions of dollars in extra funding for Australia's intelligence agencies in recent years. A source with close knowledge of the inquiry says ASIO increased counter-terrorism funding after raising the terror threat level in 2024, but the share had fallen again by the time of the massacre. ASIO Chief Mike Burgess is expected to face questions about his response to the rising terror threat and anti-Semitic violence at public hearings next week.
2: Israel says it's now deported all the Gaza aid activists as it deals with recriminations at home and outrage abroad over their mistreatment in detention. Global Affairs editor Laura Tingle.
5: Australia is one of a number of countries to formally express their anger at the treatment of Gaza aid flotilla activists by Israeli officials this week. But the filmed maltreatment of flotilla members at the hands of Israeli guards and taunting by far-right Minister Itamar Ben-Gavir has also sparked debate and recriminations in Israel. Prime Minister Benjamin Netanyahu rebuked Ben-Gavir for actions not reflecting Israeli values, but the PM has faced criticism for not sacking his minister. Mr. Netanyahu's stance reflects his domestic political exposure to the far right, but also his recognition that the incident has badly damaged Israel's international reputation. Laura Tingle, ABC News, Jerusalem.
2: Senior executives at Snowy Hydro were paid more than $1 million in bonuses a month before revealing costs for Snowy 2.0 had further blown out. Political reporter Jake Evans reports.
6: The renewables mega project Snowy 2.0 is running $10 billion over budget, and the company announced last year it is expected to blow out beyond even that. But its board still determined to award $1.2 million in bonus pay to senior leaders, including $323,000 for Chief Executive Dennis Barnes, to be paid on top of his $1.7 million salary. The company says while Snowy 2.0 targets and other operational targets were missed, customer satisfaction, safety and culture targets had been met. The finance minister said pay was set independently of government.
2: America's top diplomat Marco Rubio has labelled Cuba's socialist government a national security threat. The Secretary of State made the comments as he announced that the island nation had accepted more than

0: $140 million in aid from the US. It comes a day after former President Raul Castro was indicted on murder charges, marking a major escalation in Washington's campaign for regime change in Havana. Marco Rubio says Donald Trump is prepared to respond to threats as necessary.
1: Our preference is always a diplomatic solution, always. And, you know, a negotiated agreement. That's always our preference. But if there's a threat to the national security of the United States, the president not just has the right, he has the obligation to address that national security threat.
0: A Paris appeals court has found Airbus and Air France guilty of corporate manslaughter over a plane crash in 2009 that killed 228 passengers and crew in France's worst air disaster. The Airbus vanished during an Atlantic storm on a flight from Rio de Janeiro to Paris. The ruling overturns a decision of a lower court that had cleared the two companies. You're up to date with the latest from ABC News.
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3: Good morning. It is now 5 o'clock in Brisbane, where I am. It's just hit five. Let's make sure this clock is up to date. 3:05 in Perth, 3:50 in Eucla, 4:35 in Adelaide, and 5 o'clock on the east and southeast of the country. Chris says I'm in detention after my conversation about novels. So it's nice, good, spicy conversation about where the novel is going. Sarah says, you and Stuart have comported yourselves with grace and transparency during your overnight's time. Thanks for a breath of fresh air through the ABC studios. Thank you, Sarah. Greg writes, Ashwin, holy guacamole, the streets of Melbourne have vanished into thin air. I'm a delivery driver and just driving down Elizabeth Street now, and the fog has put visibility down to 20 metres. Haven't seen this in Melbourne before. Must be climate change, says Craig in Carlton. You know what? We were just talking about gothic novels before. You need to solve a mystery of some kind while you're down there, Greg. See if you can. We have 24 minutes till the next news break arrives. During that time, we will check the finance, we'll see what's happening in Australia, and then we will find out why New Zealand is claiming the sausage sizzle. Here we go. Mike Girardi is your independent finance consultant in New York. Good morning, Mike.
4: Good morning, Ashwin. I am not with the sausage sizzle. Oh, I'm with the finance report. I don't know what that
3: is. No, I just mean, I was just profiling the three stories coming up, but your finance first. Do you have a sausage sizzle in New York? Do you like a sausage in bread with some onions and sauce on top?
4: I love that. Are you kidding? That's very Italian. Sausage and peppers is like a big Italian feast. We love that. Yeah, so absolutely.
3: Maybe did the Italians invent it? Because we're getting to the bottom of it later.
4: The Italians invented most things, from what I understand.
3: That's true. The Romans and the Greeks.
4: The Romans and the Italians.
3: Exactly. I think sure there's a Monty Python sketch about that.
4: Exactly. I'm sure.
3: Well, Mike, what's happening in the markets today?
4: Well, we had a down morning, but U.S. stocks have rallied back to the upside, and currently stocks are mixed on the session. And I think it's being driven by news of some kind of temporary maritime agreement or some kind of de-escalation in the Middle East. But, you know, you just have to stay tuned to that news. It changes by the minute. As a result of the somewhat cryptic news, oil prices tumbled from their session highs earlier in the day, and that caught a bid in equity prices, and that caused stocks to rise. Before this morning's bounce, the S&P 500 pulled back and successfully tested its 20-day moving average. That, plus the positive news that hit the tape, caused the short squeeze and subsequent rally in share prices. Traders today are digesting NVIDIA's earnings. That was a big release of earnings last night. NVIDIA is a Wall Street darling. Their earnings were released last night. Although the earnings were better than expected, the stock is lower today, suggesting more was expected out of the company. Stocks making their biggest moves today are the quantum stocks, after news that the government plans to award $2 billion in grants to 9 firms. Stocks like Rigetti Computing are up 30% today. D-Wave Quantum up 22%. Even IBM is up 7 or 8% on the news. We had little in the way of economic news today, and after a mixed European close, the Dow Jones Industrial Average here at 3 o'clock is up 181 points to 50,190, or up 0.25%. The S&P is essentially flat. The Nasdaq's down 0.25%. Crude oil is down 28 cents at the moment to $98 a barrel. Gold is down $4.80 to $45.30.50 the ounce. Silver's up 39 cents to $76.58. And copper's down 0.2% to 6.332. The Aussie in our market's trading near the flat line around 71.48. And looking ahead, your market's poised to open higher, up about 35 points. And that's it, Ashwin.
3: Thank you, Mike. I'll catch you next time.
4: Yep, catch you next week. Take care, bud.
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3: ABC reporter Kate Mead joins you now. Good morning, Kate.
5: Good morning, Ashwin. Thanks for having me.
3: Lovely to have you on today. What is making news?
5: Well, for the last couple of weeks, the Royal Commission has been underway and it is still preparing to delve right into counter-terrorism. But what we're hearing about today is that counter-terrorism resourcing in Australia's intelligence agencies, including ASIO, has fallen to the lowest level this century before the Bondi massacre. And this was despite the warnings of a possible terrorist attack was probable, and that anti-Semitic violence had been escalating, a threat to life. So you'll be hearing about this today. We've had so much budget chat, and it feels like, you know, as everyone moves through another chapter of it, we find out a little bit more. But while the Royal Commission is on, this is something that, you know, communities, it'll be on your radio today, it will be on your TV, looking at that funding.
3: Okay, we'll follow that story. Now, this next one, it said there's a flight school in Australia which turns 75, so we're growing up as a country.
5: We certainly are, and not just is it turning 75, this is the world's

0: first school for the air. It's a classroom that extends over 1.3 million square metres. It's the Alice Springs School of Air, 75-year anniversary. It's come a very, very long way, you can imagine. And it's really that great example, one of what, you know, schools and education in remote communities can achieve. You know, our pilots, all of these, this is the place to go and world first. So they should, I hope they have a big sponge cake. I'm not sure how the sponge cake will hold up in the heat, but, you know, or some type of cake anyway. They deserve it, I think.
1: Or maybe some airplane food. Just give them a taste of their own medicine.
0: That's a terrible, well, sorry.

0: means that looking at funding, looking at the way council works, looking at homes, looking at who should be there and who probably maybe shouldn't be there, and what's going on. So it's the ABC is having this little bit of a deep dive into what are ghost communities, and in particular this little one in Robinville. 4,000 still all right for a regional country town, but yeah, imagine not being counted. They don't exist.
1: No, that's it. And I wonder what services they're missing out on with all this FIFOing. So that's a fascinating one to look into.
0: Well, this is exactly what I was thinking about, you know, and it's not just like medical and things like that, but it's everything from roads to schools, all those types of things that fundamentally make up a community that needs the funding. So I look forward to hearing a little bit about this ghost community, and I wonder if there's any others. There has to be more around Australia.
1: There has to be. We're a big country and people are always travelling. One a worthwhile story to follow up. So, Kate, thank you for looking into it.
0: Thank you.
1: Kate Mead, the ABC reporter.
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1: Anonymous writes, quite rightly, if New Zealand truly invented the sausage sizzle, will we now need to know whether it's actually pronounced sizzle or suzzle? Danny writes, the sausage sizzle in New Zealand. First they came for the pavlova, then the fairy bread. But oh, no way, the sausage sizzle is Aussie as there is no claim. That's a rousing speech. We will fight them in the kitchens. Angela Cumming, our New Zealand overnights correspondent. Good morning.
3: Kia ora. I'm so conflicted about this conversation that we're about to have, Ash.
1: Yeah.
3: This is the greatest threat to the Anzac spirit, to diplomacy between our two great nations since the underarm bowling incident.
1: Yeah. Well, because pavlova is a dessert you can do without it, but sausage sizzles are a mains. You're getting to the heart of the issue.
3: It's true. And look, I didn't want to go there this early on in the conversation, but I just want to say, and obviously I'm a born and bred Aussie, still an Australian passport holder. I've never signed on the dotted line to become an official Kiwi. Don't tell them over this side of the ditch. Hopefully no one's listening. I will say, though, in all fairness, I've researched this quite often. I'm pretty sure that it was New Zealand that did the pavlova. Australia, definitely the lamington, because I know that's one that they argue over. So I'll give Australia the lamington. But the pavlova, I'm afraid to say it, is, in my opinion, a New Zealand invention. So I'll just drop this bomb early on in our conversation, well, so we can all recover.
1: It has more credibility. It has more credibility coming from you as an Australian.
3: Thank you, Ashwin. I appreciate you saying that. And it was a dessert called pavlova, appeared in New Zealand cookbooks and I think newspapers as well by the late 1920s. I think 1929 is a very commonly cited example for a recipe that was printed in New Zealand for a meringue-based dessert, very much recognisably close to today's pavlova. So that is that. And I know the flat white is another one that our two great nations argue over as well. Is that? And if you talk to any Kiwi, they will say, no, no, no, New Zealand invented the flat white, and obviously Australia almost certainly rightly claims that they invented the flat white. However, this conversation is about the sausage sizzle, isn't it? And oh my goodness, this has just stirred up heated emotion on both sides of the ditch with news this week that perhaps it was not Australia that invented the sausage sizzle. It was, in fact, the Kiwis. There was a New Zealand media outlet here that did a very deep dive and looked at who invented the sausage sizzle, Ashwin, okay. And they believe that the first recorded event for an event termed a sausage sizzle occurred in March 1942 in Hamilton, New Zealand, years earlier than the earliest recognised event in Australia, which was called a sausage sizzle. So 1946, apparently was

0: when the first sausage sizzle was officially held in Australia, in Forbes in New South Wales, Ashwin. But the first recorded event, according to the New Zealand media at least, was in 1942.
1: So the New Zealanders were holding it during the war, whereas Australians were happy to wait until, you know, things had settled down and hold a sausage sizzle. So I'm not sure Hamilton.
0: Yes. So this recorded event was, it was called a pop, it was, it's quite a funny thing. During the war efforts, they would have popular girl contests in cities around New Zealand where you, it's essentially a bit like a wee sort of New Zealand version of sort of a modern day beauty pageant or something to raise funds for the war effort. Mm. So in March 1942, an 18-year-old named Beryl Moni Menzies held a popular girl sausage sizzle as at a motor camp as a fundraiser for wartime charities. And that was printed in the newspaper at the time in the words sausage sizzle. The Australian claim to it is that the Forbes Junior Country Women's Association organised a sausage sizzle in 1946 to send supplies to England following World War II. So the Kiwis, armed with this evidence, however tenuous it may be, Ashwin, are now saying, sorry, Australia, the sausage sizzle is not yours. It is our invention to claim.
1: There's a possible, Angela, that, you know, like with some Chinese martial arts and Japanese martial arts, ninjutsu, these kung fu schools, where things are held secretly. Is it possible the Australians held the sausage sizzle secretly, whereas the New Zealanders were just more out in the open? That's why we saw it in New Zealand first, but there's a long lineage of sausage sizzles in Australia going back to the 1800s.
0: Entirely possible, Ashwin, entirely possible. And we know, of course, don't we, that Aussies and sausage sizzles go hand in hand. So it's entirely possible. And look, maybe someone had gone across the ditch to Australia and seen these sausage sizzles and then came back to New Zealand and went to Hamilton and said, look, let's have a sausage sizzle of our own. And it just happened to make it into print before it did in Australia. Interestingly, and this perhaps bolsters Australia's claim, Ashwin, that a sausage sizzle, not in name but in spirit, was first reported in 1939 in Australia. It was referred, interestingly, to, and I'm certain there was no innuendo or double entendre intended at the time, because this was 1939. It was referred to as a sausage buffet, and it was part of a Guy Fawkes celebration in Adelaide. And the clipping from the time, the news clipping from the time, describes sausage sizzling. But of course, crucially, a buffet is not the same as a sizzle. So if we're going strictly on when the first time the words sausage sizzle appeared in print, it would appear as though the Kiwis have the edge. I'm trying to remain neutral in all of this. I do love a sausage sizzle in New Zealand, and of course, they're very synonymous on your side of the ditch with the Hammer Barn sausage sizzles, which they do have here in New Zealand as well. They're not as big a deal. We, of course, don't have, sadly, the democracy sausage on election days either, which is just an absolute travesty. And if I can make one argument for compulsory voting in New Zealand, it's that we would get the democracy sausage. We sadly don't have that. We do have the Hammer Barn sausage sizzle, but it's not as big a deal as I think it is in Australia. So I think culturally and emotionally, Australia does have stronger ties to the sausage sizzle.
1: Yes.
0: But technically, it may be that, yes, the Kiwis got there first. It is just, if nothing else, Ashwin, another thing that these two fine, proud and great nations are going to argue over for time in memoriam.
1: There's been a few text messages. You're taking some heat. If it's Kiwi, then that would be lamb sausage, says John. And
0: it's true.
1: Baz says, you can have it. New Zealand eggs are too expensive anyway. Now, before you respond to those slurs, Peter from Rolly Stone in Perth has called in. Hello, Peter.
2: Yes, good morning. Isn't that what the jolly swagman did after he caught the jumbuck, held the sausage sizzle?
1: Wait, what's the line? Is there a line that says sausage sizzle? Once a jolly swagman, na na na na na. Under the swim.
0: Under the shade of the coolabah tree.
1: And he swam and waited for his billy bong. Where's sausage sizzle in the song, Peter?
2: Well, you've got to boil the billy first and then you put the sausage sizzle.
0: Fire.
1: Oh.
2: Yeah. Yeah.
1: What do you think, okay. Angela?
2: Look at that.
0: Well, it is a point. I mean, I don't think if he was out rustling jumbucks, he was just concerned with having a cup of tea. He was probably wanting a sausage sizzle as well. So I think that's a very, very good point.
1: Very good historical reference. Thank you, Peter, for calling in. Tom in Whittlesea says, New Zealand have always struggled with establishing an identity. Let the poor word have the sausage sizzle. After all, we still have the souvlaki, butter chicken, lasagna and banh mi. Here's to and God love multiculturalism. Tom in Whittlesea. It was a burn and a positive message at once.
0: I don't know quite where we were going with that.
1: It was an emotional roller coaster for both of us. That text. John has called in. Hello, John.
3: Good morning. How are we all?
1: I'm good. What's your opinion on the sausage sizzle?
3: So it's a long bow, I think, that our Kiwis across the ditch can claim it, but Australia can categorically claim under ISO standards and WHS Act that it has been mandated that the onions must be underneath the sausage in the sandwich.
1: Like, that sounds ridiculous. How do you taste the onions when they're under a sausage? I don't understand what you're talking about, John and Angela.
0: John, no, I'm totally with John in this. And let me tell you, having sampled sausage sizzles on both sides of the ditch, so I speak with some authority on this, Aussies do it better because I've had some sausage sizzles at Hammer Barn on a blustery Sunday morning here in Dunedin. And the onions, if they're offered, because sometimes they're not even offered, John, are chopped up very finely so they become black and charcoal-y tasting. And then they'll throw them on top of the sausage almost as an afterthought. So you're biting through these burnt bits of onion first, and I think to myself, get me back to Australia where A, the onions are in rings or half rings, they're almost caramelised and not burnt to a crisp, and they do the right thing, which is placing the onions on the piece of buttered white bread first, and that is the proper way to serve a sausage sizzle. So I'm firmly in favour of giving the mantle to Australia for no other reason than they get the onions right.
1: Onion protocol. John, also, you know onions bring sweetness to a dish. This isn't scientific, but isn't the sweetness part of your mouth, is it at the roof of your mouth? It's probably on your tongue. I'm getting this wrong. But I like to feel the onion at the top of my mouth. Do you not have that craving for onions at the top of your mouth?
3: Oh, absolutely, but I won't mention the name, but one of our big hardware chains has mandated it because the onions fell out of a sausage sizzle. Somebody slipped over.
1: Oh, yes.
3: There was a massive big compo claim.
1: Oh.
3: But just quickly, I've been watching NITV, and kudos to the Kiwis for the fabulous work that they're doing around Dunedin with their parrots, endangered parrots, and all the yellow-eyed penguins and that. It was an absolute joy to watch the show.
0: Yes, our kakapo and our yellow-eyed penguin, the hoiho, I think this is one of the first years with those penguins that they're actually taking the eggs and putting them in the incubators to try and hatch them. World's rarest penguin, only about 120 breeding pairs left on the mainland of New Zealand. So you're doing amazing work. I could talk about it all day. You know I love my native birds.
1: Thank you for calling in, John. And, good work on the bird protection. Just before the news arrives, the New Zealand national anthem is no longer going to be available in washing machines.
0: No, believe it or not, that for 20 or so years, if you bought a particular brand of washing machine in New Zealand. You could dig it and you could press certain buttons in a certain order and it would play

0: New Zealand national anthem. It was an Easter egg that was put into the machines purely so when they were selling them on the shop floor in big department stores, the washing machine salesman could play as kind of a cool trick the New Zealand national anthem, God Defend New Zealand, and that would impress you so much that you would buy that particular model. It became a bit of a cult thing. People would discover you could play the washing machine. Cruelly, the powers that be at the big washing machine factory have, without telling us, put out their new models and the washing machines no longer play the national anthem. This is a serious news story. I'm not making any of
1: this uncomfortable
0: up.
1: With this. Angela, is it sacrilege to play the anthem in something you wash your undies in?
0: Not in New Zealand, no. It's probably like the highest form of honour.
1: That's true. It's respectful. It means it's you're one of us.
0: It's respectful. You sort of stand to attention. So they should have done Slice of Heaven, Dave Dobbin. And that would have, then they never would have taken that out.
1: I hope so. Have they just gotten rid of it because it's too many features? They have to cut down on features.
0: I know, and it's so sad. So no longer, if you buy a new washing machine in New Zealand, can you still play God Defend New Zealand on it? I will post it to the Overnight's Facebook page, the link to the old machines and how, and just to prove, because I'm sure there's people thinking, Angela is absolutely mad. Yes. There is no way washing machines in New Zealand played the national anthem. But this is true. This is journalism with a capital J this week, Ashwin. I bring you the big stories
1: the fun
0: from
1: stories.
0: New Zealand.
1: Angela, thank you for sharing that one with us.
0: Sweet ass.
1: I think we will just have to wash and sing your own national anthem as the cycle spins. Maybe that's, there's five verses in the New Zealand national anthem, so that's a good spin cycle worth of anthem. We're about to hit the news and I'll be back with your national weather and some more adventures.
2: Good morning, Tony Matthews with ABC News. Another group of Australian women and children have left a camp for the families of jailed and killed fighters from the Islamic State group in northeastern Syria. Middle East correspondent Matthew Doran reports.
3: Speculation had been mounting the group were preparing to launch their bid for freedom, and on Thursday afternoon local time, they left Al Roj in a bus, travelling in convoy with Syrian government officials from the Kurdish-controlled northeast of the country to the capital, Damascus. The timing of their onward travel to Australia is not clear. It comes more than a fortnight after four women and nine children arrived in Australia, having left the camp in April. Three of the women were arrested and charged by the Australian Federal Police on arrival. It's believed all of the Australians have now left Al Roj, but camp officials are refusing to speak to the media. Matthew Doran, ABC News, Jerusalem.
2: Two Australian men have been sentenced to 7 months jail by an Indonesian court after flying into Indonesia's South Papua province on an alleged black flight. Indonesia correspondent Tim Swanston reports.
4: Zulfikar Al-Jaburi and Duong Tan Lee were arrested by Indonesian officials when a plane they were on landed in Merauke in South Papua in November last year. Australian Federal Police alleged the two men are fugitives, with Mr Al-Jaburi on bail and Mr Lee wanted for arrest in New South Wales. Australian Federal Police say the plane operated with its transponder turned off when it picked the pair up in Far North Queensland before it went to Indonesia. The court in Merauke heard that Mr Al-Jaburi was attempting to travel to Iran, while Mr. Lee was trying to travel to Vietnam. They've been sentenced to 7 months jail and will likely be extradited to Australia in the coming months.
2: Two men and a woman have been charged after a man fell to his death in Sydney's northwest earlier this week. Police were called to an apartment complex in Castle Hill early on Sunday morning, where they found a 44-year-old man with serious injuries in a garden. He died at the scene. Two men aged 30 and 38 and a 34-year-old woman have been charged with murder and will face court today. Residents concerned about the planned sale of one of Sydney's key military sites have stepped up calls for it to be kept in public hands following a community meeting. An estimated 300 people gathered at a meeting in Mossman last night to discuss the future of HMAS Penguin on Sydney's Middle Head, which is among 67 defence sites the federal government has identified for potential sale. Community groups are worried the sale of the site will result in the destruction of surrounding Sydney red gum forest and the development of luxury housing.

0: Meeting. Jill Lestrange from the Headland Preservation Group says it's one of Australia's most important harbour landscapes and needs to be preserved for the public.
1: The local community is outraged that we should be fighting for the third time since 1988 and 1996 to save these special lands on Middle Head, these former defence lands.
0: A suspected meteor has lit up the sky above Sydney with reported sightings from hundreds of kilometres away. The bright flash was captured on dash cams and sky cams across Sydney at about 6:30 last night, with people from as far as Tamworth and Canberra also posting about it on social media. Amateur astronomer David Finlay, who runs a Facebook page for reported meteor sightings, says it's attracted the attention of thousands of people.
2: And it just reminds us, it's a great reminder that here we are on this planet going about our daily job and space is flinging rocks at us all the time, just randomly flinging space rocks at us. It's pretty cool.
0: In the AFL, Hawthorn has claimed another Tasmanian thriller by 9 points over Adelaide in Launceston. Here's Matt Clinch.
3: Hawthorn returned to the winners list for the first time since Anzac Day, but had to overcome a slow start. Adelaide led by 12 points at quarter time before Hawthorn booted 7 unanswered goals across the second and third quarter to lead by 20 points at three-quarter time. A calf injury to Isaac Rankin ruled him out of the game, but Adelaide kicked the first 3 goals of the final quarter to get back within a point. But Blake Hardwick kicked the winner, his 4th goal of the match, and Hawthorn prevailed despite only scoring 1 goal in the final term. Their 12th consecutive win in Launceston. Matt Clinch, ABC Sport.
0: And in the NRL, the Dolphins have won 4 games in a row for the first time in club history after a 30 points to 22 victory over the Raiders. To the weather, isolated showers about the coast and adjacent ranges tending scattered along the central and northern coastal fringe. Sydney's weather, cloudy with showers and a top of 21 degrees.

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Hey, good morning to you. 25 minutes to 6 o'clock. Hope you're doing well on today, Friday the 22nd of May. Good to have your company. Did you see a meteor? Did you hear that? Just in the news. As I was going to sleep, I was seeing some reports online about a meteor coming down somewhere. Well, I don't know if it's come down or it's just flashed across the sky. Where did it actually end up? Don't know. I'm sure we might find out as the day progresses. It's a big brown land we live on. Exactly where it landed, if it did land somewhere, not sure. Did you see it, though? It was about 6:30 p.m. Is what we understand. You may have just heard it in the ABC News. As far as Tamworth and Canberra, spotted around Sydney. Now, we're, you know, not that far from Sydney. So I was getting ready to go to sleep in my bed. So I didn't see no meteor. Did you? 0487 99 1233. We'll try to figure out if it was lighting up the Newcastle and Hunter night sky. I imagine it must have. Because, you know, we're kind of vaguely... if you go Tamworth on a map and Sydney on a map and then Newcastle, the Hunter, Muswellbrook, Scone, Denman, that's kind of vaguely speaking in between those two places. 0487 99 1233. Let's see how far and wide the meteor might have been spotted across the Hunter. We'll try to get some understanding of what it was up to, where it went, how bright it was, what direction it headed. Suspected meteor. Really raises the question, if ABC News has to call it a suspected meteor, if it's not a meteor, what was it? I guess it could be a satellite, you know, some bit of space debris coming down. Although technically anything hurtling through space, is anything hurtling through space technically a meteor? Just like anything orbiting another body is a satellite. Did you know that? It doesn't have to be like a gizmo.

0: doesn't have to be like, oh, we specifically sent up this bit of technology into space to be a satellite. A satellite is just anything that orbits another thing. You know that. You know that. You know all about the definition of satellite. So does meteor just count as anything that's kind of shooting through the night sky or the sky full stop? We'll find out. Anyway, suspected meteor. Police intend to lay charges against this meteor later today. You've been charged with being a meteor. 0487-99-1233. It's a bit wet out and about, hey? But I guess you appreciate that. We had that one day. What was that? Wednesday. We had some sunshine, and I think we needed that sunshine. We did need that sunshine to just dry out for a minute, for a hot minute that was a whole day. But now the rain just kind of keeps coming back in, although not as widespread as I would have suspected. Newcastle Nobbies has only had 5 mil in the rain gauge, but it is very wet out, it seems, if not delusional. Can we use that word? Delusional. Not like delusional, like you believe something that's not true. Delusional, like it's a deluge. It is or has the properties of a deluge. Delusional. With a G. Can we invent that word this morning? There's so much rain around. It's a deluge. It's practically delusional. No? Okay. Just wordsmithing all over the place here. Only people that get up nice and early at 5:30 in the morning really appreciate the genius of whatever I'm going on about. Blandford, New England Highway at Timor Road. There's been a crash of a truck. I want to let you know that. Traffic is affected in both directions. It happened just after midnight, sort of right around 12:30, but it does seem to continue to be an issue for traffic in both directions. Blandford, New England Highway at Timor Road. A truck has crashed. So we'll keep an eye on that. But if you are travelling on the New England Highway around Blandford, then your commute may well be impacted. It is cloudy, high chance of showers about the Lower Hunter, medium chance elsewhere today. Large and powerful surf conditions expected today for coastal activities. Rock fishing, swimming, surfing. All of them. Tomorrow, Saturday, cloudy again, very high chance of showers again. It's about the Lower Hunter, medium chance elsewhere. Again, that large and powerful surf conditions will continue. In fact, right through the weekend, through to Sunday as well. Sunday will be partly cloudy, chance of morning fog, high chance of showers along the coastal fringe, medium chance elsewhere. So chance of some rain is just sticking around. Oh, I've just had an update from the Blandford crash. Literally, I just read it out and then it updated in front of me. Blandford, New England Highway near Timor Road. I'm now being told it's a crash of a B-double. We did know it was a truck. It's a B-double and it's moderate traffic conditions in both directions now. Moderate traffic conditions. So that is the update that's just come through.
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1: I will finish my picture!
0: Apologies, Timor Road at Blandford, New England Highway, which is where that B-double crash has happened. 12:33, ABC Newcastle. We're going to play Film Friday. I play you a clip of a film, and you guess what the film is. Based on that, well, you could be in the running for the big prize. In fact, the final entry for the prize this week, a Gardening Australia magazine May edition, May 2026. It'd be rude if it was like May 2022 or something. No, it's this year's edition. And Triple J Hottest 100 Australian Songs of All Time, Tea Towel. Did he just say tea towel? I did say tea towel. You sick of all those dishes just staying wet forever? Gosh, get a tea towel. How good would that be? You need to call, though. You need to call if you want to guess this film. I think this is going to be really easy. So fingers on your dialers. 1-300-33-1233. I need the name of this film.
6: Aye, there's the rub. For in that sleep of death, what dreams may come when we have shuffled off this mortal coil must give us pause. There's the respect that makes calamity of so long life. For who would bear the whips and scorns of time?
0: What is this film? Adapted

directed by and starring someone who would have had their birthday today had they still been alive. Would have been turning 99. No, that's not right. No, that's not right at all. How did I do that calculation? Their birthday is definitely today. How old would they have been? They would have been 119. Thank you very much. Deary me. Don't know how that math slipped through. I did.

0: working in the 40s. Adapted, directed by, and starring. Adapted, directed by, and starring. This person. I think they might have won the Oscar for this as well. A very famous piece of literature. A very famous piece of literature. And I don't want to say anything more because you just have to be like, oh, isn't that from... Yeah, it is. That's the name of the film. It's as simple as that. Yes, I believe won Best Actor for this role. Directed himself to an Oscar. That's an interesting trivia question. How many people have directed themselves to an acting Oscar? I don't know what the list would be, but this guy's one of them. But I need the name of the film. I need the name of the film.
1: Aye, there's the rub. For in that sleep of death, what dreams may come when we have shuffled off this mortal coil must give us pause. There's the respect that makes calamity of so long life. For who would bear the whips and scorns of time?
0: A quick Google suggests there are only two. Only two people have ever directed a film that they've also starred in and won an Oscar for it, for the acting specifically. Roberto Benigni. Benigni. That makes a lot more sense. Benigni. Did I just have someone buzz in my ear with a correct pronunciation? Yeah, I did. Roberto Benigni. I don't know, I just like to give you all the letters when I say things on air. Roberto Benigni, Best Actor, Life is Beautiful, 1998. There you go. Who's the other one? Who's the other one? What is the name of the film that is, quite frankly, one of the most famous pieces of literature that has ever existed? One of the most famous bits of literature that has ever, ever existed. In fact, here's a little fun fact. I saw a production of this famous bit of literature at Fort Scratchley just a few months ago. When was it? Maybe back end of last year. I'm trying to remember exactly when. Time is hazy in my mind. It was fantastic to see this particular piece of literature brought to life at Fort Scratchley of all places. Seemed very appropriate. Fort Scratchley having some castle-like properties. I will say that, some castle-like properties that made this production quite appropriate. What is the name of the film? The name of the film that shares its name. It is the exact same name as the piece of literature it is adapted from. Adapted by one of our great actors. This film came out in 1948. Adapted, directed by, and starring the same person, went on to win a Best Actor Oscar for this film.
1: Aye, there's the rub. For in that sleep of death, what dreams may come when we have shuffled off this mortal coil must give us pause. There's the respect that makes calamity of so long life. For who would bear the whips and scorns of time?
0: There's no way. There's no way you don't know this. And if you don't, that's okay. But you're about to go, oh, yeah, of course. 1-300-33-12-33. Last chance to be in the draw for the big prize at the end of the week, but also just bragging rights. What is the name of this film? There's the rub. What is that? ABC Newcastle. Harry Styles, as it was. Good morning. Paul Callop with you.

0: Harry Styles, as it was, 12:33 ABC Newcastle. 10 minutes to 6 o'clock on your Friday morning. Hope you're doing well. We'd love to know if the rain's come for you once again. What's in the rain gauge? 0487 99 1233. Few places seeming to be dry. Cessnock, nothing in the gauge. Singleton, nothing in the gauge. But then we have Maitland Airport, 0.4 of a mil. Currumbong, 2.2 mil. 5.4 at Williamtown. So there's a bit around, but just not nearly as much as we have had. We are in the midst of trying to figure out our Film Friday. Just reminding you, at Blandford, New England Highway near Tymore Road, there has been a B-double crash overnight. There are still moderate traffic conditions, traffic affected in both directions.
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0: What is this film?
7: Aye, there's the rub. For in that sleep of death, what dreams may come when we have shuffled off this mortal coil must give us pause. There's the respect that makes calamity of so long life. For who would bear the whips and scorns of time?
0: Who indeed? Gary from Mayfield's on the line. Hello, Gary.
8: Good morning, Paul.
0: How's Mayfield this morning?
8: Well, I've left there, but it was wet there and it's wet where I am now. So.
0: Very good. Any adventures this weekend?
8: Yeah, maybe a body surfing comp on Sunday.
0: Oh, very good. Where's that going to be at?
8: Carry hole.
0: Yeah, right. I don't know how to body surf. How do you body surf? Just have a really good body. I don't.
8: Well, that counts me out.
0: Oh, okay. Is having a big body because there's more water to kind of float on. I don't know how it works.
8: Yeah, it's just a case of getting yourself up there and staying up.
0: Well, good luck. Can you help me out with this film?
8: I don't know. I'm taking a long shot. I'm going to say Dracula.
0: Oh, Bela Lugosi. No, it's not. It's not Dracula, alas. But thank you for having a crack.
8: No worries.
0: That's all right. Good guess, though. Not Dracula. It is a classic bit of literature, though. It is not Bram Stoker's Dracula. Dermot is in Newcastle. Hello, Dermot.
9: G'day, Paul.
0: How's Newcastle?
9: Actually, I'm in Canberra today.
0: Oh, very good. How's Canberra?
9: Very dark.
0: Was that, are you in Canberra on purpose or by accident?
9: I've come down here for work.
0: Okay, so. Very good. What are you up to? What are you doing?
9: It's just my usual work. I work for the government, but I'm down here because like my son lives down here, so I can come down and work from here for a few days.
0: I've heard there's a lot of government in Canberra. It seems like the right place to be.

0: Yeah, that's
1: yeah,
0: right.
1: Very good. So just spend the weekend driving around roundabouts? Is that what you probably will be up to?
0: Probably a lot of that, yeah.
1: Well, enjoy that. I always like to think driving around Canberra is like through the looking glass. You've got to go the opposite direction to where you actually want to go.
0: Takes a while to find your way around down here.
1: Good luck. Good luck. Can you help me out with this film?
0: When you were playing it, I just wanted you to keep playing it because it just sounded so lovely. I think it's Laurence Olivier's version of Hamlet.
1: It sure is. There you go. A little bit of William Walton's score, the prelude for Hamlet. Yes, 1948. Laurence Olivier adapted this, he directed it, he starred in it, he went on and won the Oscar, one of only two people to ever, as far as I can see, direct themselves to an acting Oscar.
0: Yeah.
1: So it's some good stuff. Anything else you want to say about Hamlet, Dermot?
0: I don't know much about Hamlet. I just know I know the text, but I don't know different versions and that sort of thing.
1: Yes, well, to be or not be in Canberra, that is the question for you this morning.
0: Yeah.
1: Very good. Thank you, Dermot. You are in the running for the prize.
0: Cheers, mate.
1: Very good. As we know, brevity is the soul of wit, which means I will never be witty because I've got a 3.5-hour radio show. It's good stuff. Laurence Olivier starring, directing, adapting Hamlet. Dave Anderson is your Lord of the Tides. Hello, Dave.
2: Hi, good day there, Paul. Yes, it's raining again. Very dark. The winds have been fluctuating. Very strong when I first got here, up around the 20 to 23 knot mark, but have just eased off quite considerably back down to probably around about 10 knots at the moment. Of course, it's very dark out here this morning. Not too many people about. Very easy to get a car park, as most of the boys that get up here early or crew have gone home for their second sleep instead. So good luck to them. But there's a few guys up here in the gym, and we'll get the Pilates class up here pretty soon. But only a handful of joggers and walkers about this.

0: up at 17 minutes past 7, 0.49 of a metre. Currently we're sitting on 17 degrees, so it feels a little bit milder, but when that wind was up, the wind chill was down to 10. So, yeah, you put it together, it's not far from winter. So, yes, wave size seems to be around about the 4-foot mark, 10 in the clays out. Was quite wind blowing, but now not quite as choppy at the wind from the south at around about 10 knots. So, looks like we're going to flag it for most of the people at the beach again today.
1: Good stuff. Thank you, Dave.
0: To be or not to be.
1: That's it. To be, to surf or not to surf. Appreciate it. Dave Anderson with your surf report. An update in an hour's time. The birds now. Turn.

0: get included in the census. It has a whole lot to do with all the people here that are helping with harvest. But there is an effort on to try to capture the true presence and population in the moment of the census this year. You got to find out how they're doing that on your radio after 6 o'clock. Time for your news and early AM. There is a season
1: turn. Drive with Jenny Marchant.
2: This week, I'm giving you the chance to get your hands on one of three double passes to go to the Sydney Writers Festival live and local event in Maitland this Saturday. 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
3: Good morning, Bridget Murphy with ABC News. A group of Australian women and children have left a camp for the families of jailed and killed fighters from the Islamic State group in northeastern Syria, bound for Damascus. Here's Middle East correspondent Matthew Doran.
4: The ABC saw the bus they were travelling in hurtling along the road from the Al-Roj camp in Kurdish-controlled northeastern Syria to the capital, more than 700 kilometres away. It was under escort from Syrian government officials. Speculation had been building the group would try to make a move more than a fortnight after four women and nine children successfully made it to Australia. Three of those women were arrested and charged on arrival by the Australian Federal Police. It's believed all of the remaining Australians in Al-Roj left on Thursday afternoon local time, although camp officials are refusing to comment. One woman is banned from travelling to Australia.
3: Israel says it's now deported all of the Gaza aid activists as it deals with recriminations at home and outrage abroad over their mistreatment in captivity. Global Affairs editor Laura Tingle reports.
5: Australia is one of a number of countries to formally express their anger at the treatment of Gaza aid flotilla activists by Israeli officials this week. But the filmed maltreatment of flotilla members at the hands of Israeli guards and taunting by far-right Minister Itamar Ben-Gavir has also sparked debate and recriminations in Israel. Prime Minister Benjamin Netanyahu rebuked Ben-Gavir for actions not reflecting Israeli values, but the PM has faced criticism for not sacking his minister. Mr. Netanyahu's stance reflects his domestic political exposure to the far right, but also his recognition that the incident has badly damaged Israel's international reputation.
3: Liberal Senator Jacinta Namujimpo-Price has denied she agreed with a podcaster that Australia should stop hundreds of thousands of migrants coming from India, China, Africa and the Middle East. Evelyn Manfield reports.
6: The Northern Territory Senator has dismissed accusations that during an interview on a right-wing podcast, she supported the host's claims that hundreds of thousands of migrants from India, China, Africa and the Middle East were flooding Australia and had to be stopped. During the host's remark, Senator Namujimpo-Price nodded and made affirmative noises. The host asked her opinion, noting he had raised a lot of information. The senator said she totally agreed. In a statement defending her response, she says she was merely agreeing to it being a lot of information and was not endorsing discrimination based on race, ethnicity or religion.
3: A former YMCA youth camp manager has told a state inquiry a campground near Newcastle could hold the key to suspected cold case murders. Giselle Wakatama reports.
7: Steve Smith is the former YMCA manager at the Crangan Bay Lake Macquarie campsite. He's made a submission to an inquiry into unsolved murders and long-term missing people. In 1978 and 1979, three girls vanished in suburbs nearby. At the time, Mr. Smith says he and a group of boys found a very large knife embedded in a tree, trenching shovels, chunky girls' shoes, and in the years that followed, multiple items of female clothing. He wants the Crangan Bay camp extensively searched.
8: You know, really, it needs to be looked at. We've got to tip over every stone in this matter.
7: He says he's made multiple police reports. Police say his claims are now being reviewed.
3: A parliamentary inquiry will today hear evidence from energy and water agencies about the potential benefits and impacts of the rapid growth of data centres across the state. There are 90 data centres operating in New South Wales, with another 15 that are in the development pipeline. A parliamentary inquiry is looking at how the facilities, which house physical computer infrastructure, should be regulated and planned for. Transgrid, Sydney Water and business leaders are among those scheduled to appear at a hearing today. The Dolphins have won four games in a row for the first time after hanging on to beat Canberra to open up round 12 of the NRL. The Dolphins, who came to the nation's capital with plenty of injury worries, led 22-16 at half time and dug deep in the second half to run out 30.

0: 20-22 winners. The Raiders' Ethan Strange has told ABC Sport that they didn't get the run of the ball, but only had themselves to blame.
1: We had a few errors in our own end and made it hard for ourselves, and it sort of bit us in the backside at the end there. Yeah, just a couple of passes that hit the deck and a couple of balls that bounced away from us. Even if they bounced towards us, we're probably lucky.
0: Checking the Hunter's weather, a cloudy day today with a high chance of showers about the lower Hunter, a medium chance elsewhere. Daytime maximum temperatures across the region between 15 and 20 degrees today. Newcastle looking at a top of 20 degrees, Muswellbrook a top of 19. ABC News.
2: Good morning and welcome to AM. I'm Barbara Miller, coming to you from Gadigal land in Sydney. A bus carrying a group of Australian women and children has left a camp in northeastern Syria for the families of killed and jailed Islamic State fighters. Their departure is likely to reignite a political fight about whether they pose a threat to national security and how they should be dealt with on their return to Australia. Middle East correspondent Matthew Doran is in Jerusalem. Matt, what do we know about this bus seen leaving Al Roj? Who's on it and where is it headed?
3: Barb, good morning. We understand that this bus has been taking the group from the Al Roj camp, which is in the very top northeastern corner of Syria in Kurdish-controlled territory, to the Syrian capital, Damascus. And it's from there that this group is going to be beginning their onward travel to Australia. The exact timing of that is not currently clear, but it is expected within the next couple of days or so. This group had been waiting in the Al Roj camp for the moment to launch their bid for freedom, to start that journey back to Australia. We do believe that this is the last of the Australians who were in the Al Roj camp, seven women and 14 children, but we haven't got express confirmation of that because camp officials are refusing to speak to the media at the moment. They are saying that this situation is far too sensitive and they don't want to comment there. In saying that, that group, if it is all of the Australians, it will also include one woman who has been issued with a temporary exclusion order, banning her from travelling to Australia for up to 2 years on national security grounds. What that individual does, if indeed they are out of the camp now, remains to be seen. They won't be able to travel with the rest of the group, but it does appear that they have left the camp as well.
2: And this first group that we saw return recently, they eventually flew back to Australia from Doha. It took some time after they left the camp. How are things likely to play out with this group?
3: Yeah, that group did actually sort of linger in Damascus for a while there. It was about a fortnight or so between them leaving the camp and actually being able to board those flights and travel onwards to Australia. There were four women and nine children in that group, and the moment that they landed in Australia, three of the women were arrested and charged by the Australian Federal Police. Two in Melbourne who've been charged with slavery offences, one in Sydney who's been charged with joining a terrorist organisation and travelling to a declared terrorist area. Now, we don't know for certain whether or not there would be charges and arrests happening the moment that this group arrives in Australia, but certainly all of the indications from the Albanese government is that anyone in this cohort would be facing the full force of the law. So you'd have to say that they will get a fair amount of scrutiny in the next short while and the moment that they arrive in Australia there.
2: Matthew Doran in Jerusalem. As the government begins to roll out its $7 million emergency package for diphtheria, health workers in WA say they need support too. They're also raising the alarm about the cost of one important treatment. Isabel Musali reports.
4: Dr. Lorraine Anderson says she's seen most diseases and never diphtheria, but it stays in her mind. She's a GP and the medical director for Kimberley Aboriginal Medical Services in WA's north and a Palawa woman.
5: I can remember my grandmother telling me that I had to immunise my kids, and if I didn't immunise my kids, she would come and take them and have them immunised. And it's because of diphtheria. She had people in her class at school that died from diphtheria.
4: The highly contagious disease has now re-emerged in mostly remote Aboriginal communities in parts of Western Australia, the Northern Territory, South Australia and Queensland. Education has been ramping

0: up for healthcare workers and residents.
1: Trying to introduce a disease which is so ancient that it's relatively new to our clinicians is really difficult. And the other thing is it tends to present with sore throat or skin infection, which we get constantly through our clinics, in particular in the Kimberley. So getting people across what diphtheria is really quite challenging.
0: Dr. Anderson has been working closely with WA health authorities on the diphtheria outbreak, alongside Dr. Caitlin White from the Aboriginal Health Council of WA.
2: Most of the cases we've seen have been very mild, and that's because we actually do have really good vaccination rates for diphtheria across the state. There's always improvement, and we know that childhood, particularly, vaccination rates have been falling, and it's really important that they come up. But vaccination is really effective against protecting against the severe effects of diphtheria.
0: The federal government has announced a $7 million package to help with treatments, vaccinations and provide more healthcare workers. Health Minister Mark Butler says it'll largely go to the NT, where 60% of the cases are, but adds there may be some support needed in the Kimberley.
2: The workforce is the main thing to make sure we can get boosters in people's arms. Aboriginal community-controlled health services are really well placed to vaccinate. People are coming and asking for the vaccination, but we have busy clinics with a lot of other things that we're dealing with, so specific workforce support to make sure we can vaccinate people is really important.
0: Dr. Anderson agrees a workforce boost is a priority, and she's also raising concerns about the cost of an important diphtheria treatment.
1: Azithromycin, which is the antibiotic we treat this with. Currently, azithromycin is funded for trachoma, but it's not funded for diphtheria. So we're actually paying for the azithromycin as it stands.
0: In a statement, WA Health Minister Meredith Hammett said access to vaccination has been increased, with free vaccines available to Kimberley, Pilbara and Goldfields residents and people who have regular face-to-face contact with Aboriginal communities in these regions.
3: Isabel Musali. Despite efforts to count Australia's population every 5 years, there's at least one place where the true size of the community is thought to be more than double the official record, at least during harvests. That's a problem because the statistics influence the number of doctors and other services setting up in town. Catherine McCallum reports.
4: On the main street of Robin Vale, a rural town in Victoria's northwest, workers in high-vis pile out and make a beeline to one of the town's five Asian grocery stores. It's hard to believe this buzzing strip with Vietnamese, Chinese, Malaysian and Italian food outlets, a bubble tea store and money transfer shop is in a country town with an official population of just a few thousand people. And that's the issue, according to locals like Lane Lee, who say the true population of Robin Vale is much higher than the latest census estimate of 3,700.
5: We all believe, especially this time of the year, when there's a lot of seasonal workers coming in to do the harvest, we definitely have more than 10,000 population.
4: In 2019, the local council hired consultants to do their own population count. Bruce Myers from the Robin Vale Euston Workforce Network says it looked at supermarket and fuel purchases, bank transactions, water usage and pharmacy prescriptions.
6: It showed the population varied between, I think it was 7,900 and 9,600, so for simplicity's sake, the community's basing an average of 8,000 people.
4: Being

0: enough resources to provide those services. So it impacts everyone. It impacts the local school. It impacts the local government who maintains roads and do all sorts of things.
1: It's common to hear of families who can't get childcare, a doctor's appointment, find housing or access public transport. And these pressures mean it's hard to attract health and other professionals to town or businesses to invest. Bruce Myers says there is a ripple effect of the chronic population undercount.
0: If any area has a perception that no one's going to invest in it or move there permanently, that's not a good sign. This town is growing. This town is growing, but we needed to reflect that on the numbers that are used by decision makers.
1: Now there's a campaign to get more people counted in the next census in August, starting with targeting members of this ethnically and linguistically diverse community who may not have filled out the census previously. On the main street in town, Laura Masasso and her husband run a phone shop and money transfer outlet.
2: So a lot of families don't fill it in correctly, you know, because if they've got, say it's a home, a three-bedroom home that's only supposed to have, I don't know, 10 people in it, and they've got like 25, they're not going to put that on the census.
3: That's Robin Vale resident Laura Masasso. That report from Catherine McCallum. That's early AM for today. I'm Barbara Miller. It's 6:15.
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5: Traffic.
6: Good morning, Harry Lance from the Transport Management Centre. A lot of slippery and wet roads out there at the moment. I can see across much of the region, and also on a couple of our cameras, I can see it's bucketing down in some areas as well at the moment. So just make sure you're taking extra care out there in those wet conditions, slowing down and just driving safely and to those conditions there this morning. We've got traffic on the brakes on the New England Highway between McDougall's Hill and Ricks Creek for anyone heading north towards work early. Further north of the region at Blandford, work is ongoing to recover a B-double which crashed overnight on the New England near Timor Road. Traffic heavy in the area. There may be some intermittent closures as well as that clean-up there continues. At Newcastle, no issues on the roads in terms of incidents or delays. A good run on the M1 heading down towards the Central Coast and Sydney. Looking good on all modes of public transport at the moment. Important to remember in these wet conditions as well to take it easy and slow getting on and off public transport, as well as platforms and footpaths can be slippery too. Of course, you can check the latest using a transport app or at transportnsw.info for public transport, and for the roads, you can visit livetraffic.com.
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7: Hey, good morning to you. Coming up to 17 minutes past 6 on your Friday morning. I may have just been popping to the loo during early AM. And all of a sudden I was like, is someone using a hairdryer or is there a lot of rain happening? It turns out there was a lot of rain happening. Very quickly passed over here in Newcastle West. Did you cop the rain just then? It's funny, on the radar, it literally blips up because it comes up in 5-minute intervals showing us snapshots of the rain. It pops up for like one frame, effectively. So 1 5-minute snapshot of some heavy rain passing over Newcastle and then kind of disperses again. There's still bits and pieces of rain, but it was just for a second. But for a second, it felt like maybe 30 seconds, some good heavy rain coming in. Checking the rain gauge as to what actually landed. I mean, this is since 9 a.m. yesterday. 5.4 at Nobby's, 10 mil at Nora Head, 2.8 at Corrinbong now, 0.8 at Maitland Airport. So that's just added a little bit more in the last half an hour or so. 6.2 now at Williamtown. So a little bit of rain around. And as we just heard from Harry, it is wet on the ground, funnily enough. So yeah, take it easy, please, as you get about your Friday. Anything to report, let me know, 0487 99 1233. If you'd like to get in touch, let me know what's on for the weekend. Anything exciting that we should know about. Coming up in the middle of July, Shoal Bay, and then start of August, Newcastle. You can see Spider Bait play live. Oh, Black Betty, Sam Balam, yeah, Black Betty, Sam Balam, Black Betty, at a job, Sam Balam, dancing. Yes, Cram from Spiderbait, the drummer singer, will be your guest after 6:30 to talk through what they are celebrating 30 years.

0: of their seminal third album, plus talking about just how long their live edition of Black Betty might be. It can get very, very long when they play Black Betty live. So we'll have a bit of fun with some Spider Bait on your radio after 6:30 this morning. It occurs to me that I did neglect to do some important business earlier before 6 o'clock. It would be our 5:30 prize draw every day of the week after 5:30. We play a quiz of a different shape and tenor. We get a daily winner, and I draw the prize for the big prize. ABC Gardening Australia magazine, plus the Triple J Hottest 100 Australian Songs of All Time Titel. The person that will finally have some dry dishes is Snapper from Sedgwick and Ho, correctly identifying Billy Ray Cyrus, Achy Breaky Heart on Tuesday. Snapper will get that prize headed out to you very soon. Let's find out what's making news. Rachel Cronin is here. Hello.
1: Happy Friday.
0: Happy Friday. Now, you have had the idea for our Get Up to Get Down theme this morning.
1: Yes.
0: This is a song that is always played at 6:55 to give everyone a reason to have a little bit of a boogie. It can be a little bit off playlist, not quite what we always, you know, the usual suspects. You know, it's not, you know, Suddenly I See Katie Tunstall. You know, that'll never be... That'll never be our 6:55 song because that's played every half an hour on this station. also, some listeners think. So do you want to do the story first and then we'll explain?
1: Okay, let's do that. I'll do the story first.
0: Okay.
1: Okay, Paul Culliver.
0: Yes.
1: Have you ever had a party shut down, like noise complaint, something like that?
0: Almost.
1: Ooh.
0: Yeah.
1: Spicy.
0: Yeah. So when I was in Queensland, in Rockhampton, I lived in a four-person house share. I was one of the four, and obviously. There were still lots of COVID restrictions, and this is through no fault of mine. We were technically over in terms of the number of people we were allowed to have in the house. So you were allowed to have the people that lived in the house, plus I think it was like quite lenient at the time. It was like 10 others. Problem is 11 people had turned up.
1: Oh.
0: So we were a little bit nervous that we were like, well, first of all, they weren't my guests. So I was like, it's not my fault. Mm. You know, like they're not my guests to invite to I didn't have any friends. Is what I'm saying.
1: But you had housemates that were friends.
0: Yeah, I had housemates.
1: Your housemates had friends.
0: I'm just trying
1: friends
0: to,
1: of friends.
0: I'm just trying to make sure that I'm not legally liable here.
1: I understand. I understand.
0: if me sounding really lonely and sad means I'm not legally responsible for COVID breaches, then I'm fine with that.
1: Did you have to have a house meeting about this?
0: Well, the irony was one of the attendees of our little gathering / party was in fact a police officer.
1: Twist.
0: And so when he realized, we actually did a head count, and by doing the head count, we were like, oh, we're actually over. And then he was courting a housemate's friend at the time, and he seemed to intimate that there had been maybe a noise complaint and maybe police were heading incoming. And so he left with the housemate's friend that he was courting, and then a knock on the door never happened.
1: Okay.
0: And my prevailing theory is that was all a ruse. He just wanted to be like, hey, do you want to get out of here?
1: Yeah. Okay. Okay. That makes sense.
0: Which, like, what a move.
1: Yeah.
0: So we never actually got shut down, but we thought we were about to get shut down.
1: Right. Okay. Well, over in Italy, Mick Jagger, Rolling Stones frontman, has discovered something that even, like, you know, a situation that even he couldn't talk his way out of.
0: Yeah.
1: A Wednesday night music ban. Okay. So bear with me. He was on the tiny island of Stromboli in Italy, so celebrating the end of filming for The Three Incestuous Sisters, a movie that he'd been shooting over there for a little while.
0: Uh-huh.
1: casual guest list for your Wednesday night. Saoirse Ronan, Dakota Johnson, Jesse Buckley, Josh O'Connor, Isabella Rossellini.
0: Literally just some of our greatest young up-and-coming and current actors, and obviously Isabella Rossellini, just a doyenne of, yep, of acting.
1: Just a few nominees, Oscar nominees sprinkled in there.
0: Yeah.
1: You know, just average midweek gathering. But just before midnight, police turned up and shut the whole thing down, and not because it was loud. Apparently, reports say that tunes were coming from a single small speaker at a perfectly polite volume. But because music is banned on Wednesdays under a local mayoral decree. So despite the fact that it wasn't actually a noise complaint, like the volume wasn't too loud, you know, rules are rules. So they had to shut down this party, even though the music was being played at a very sedate volume.
0: So you could suggest that if Mick Jagger wanted a party, the message that really came through to him that evening was...
1: Well done.
0: You can't always get what you want, Mick Jagger, which is like just a nice little quiet party with some A-list celebrities.
1: He couldn't talk his way out of it.
0: On a Wednesday night.
1: He could not get what he wanted. Anyway, the film crew left the island the next day. Apparently, Mick Jagger and Josh O'Connor's dad departed by private chopper. So Mick Jagger actually owns a home in Sicily, and he's always welcomed onto the island with the usual discretion given to him and his status. So Stromboli had been transformed into sort of an open-air film set for the few weeks of the shoot. But, yeah, you can keep your eye out for that one when it hits cinemas next year.
0: So?
1: Oh, yes. So on that, we did think I was trying to cut a piece of audio for this story, and I couldn't make up my mind because it is just banger after banger after banger. And I was getting
0: from the Rolling Stones.
1: Yeah. And I thought, why don't we do that as our Get Up to Get Down? Because they have so many hits.
0: So it's quite simple.
1: Yeah.
0: It's what Rolling Stones song should we play at 6:55?
1: Yes.
0: Okay, so
1: Paint It Black.
0: Could have a bit of that.
1: Yeah.
0: Could have a bit of that. Could have Do you know what? Why restrict it to the Rolling Stones? Why not, like, open it up? I don't have it ready. I should go grab this. We could have Mick Jagger singing the theme song to the Slow Horses TV show.
1: Oh, so good.
0: How's that for an idea?
1: That's a great idea. I love that song is... That's one opening credit title I do not skip through.
0: True story. If you've never... If you like spy TV shows, it's a fantastic TV show on Apple TV. Literally, Mick Jagger was just such a big fan of the books of Slow Horses, this British spy series, that he basically, when he found out that there would be a TV show, he was like, I'll just write the theme for you. So,
1: allow me. Surrounded by losers, misfits
0: and boozers, hanging by your fingernails. In fact, Rachel, I'm just going to make the call. I'm just going to play this out now.
1: Okay.
0: Is that okay?
1: That's fine.
0: Rachel Cronin, thank you for dropping by.
1: You're
0: We're just going to listen to the theme song to Slow Horses by Mick Jagger, and then we'll choose a Rolling Stones song, 0487 99 1233. What Rolling Stones song to play as I Get Up to Get Down in half an hour's time? Thank you, Rachel.
1: Thank you, Paul.
2: I know why you're in Slow Horses. No, you don't. Why are you here, Sid?
3: I thought Slough House was like prison. You're not supposed to ask what you're in for.

0: There is something finally happening here.
1: What's it got to do with you? Whatever's going on, it'll be a job for the real agents.
0: Right, so what do we do then?
1: What we always do here. Absolutely nothing. Come on, back to your desks. Come on, all of you, out.
2: Just leave it. You

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This is the Slow Horses TV show theme, but it is sung, written, composed by Mick Jagger, which is why you're hearing bits of dialogue from a TV show.

0: It's, of course, Gary Oldman, the great Gary Oldman, starring in it. Jan's from Cessnock. She's called in. Hello, Jan.
1: Hi, how you going, Sweet Pea?
0: Yeah, good. You enjoying this?
1: Oh, yes. And listen, I've bought every season of Slow Horses. I love it. Gary Coleman, you could never replace him.
0: Oh, Gary Oldman's incredible. He basically said that he'll just keep making this TV show forever, and then when they end the TV show, that's when he'll retire.
1: Oh, I love it. And it's so well done. There's good plots. And he burps and farts and he drinks and he's always got holes in his bloody socks. And he's brilliant. This guy, he is the show.
0: Yeah, it's fantastic stuff. Thank you, Jan.
1: Okay, bye, darling.
0: Glad to hear from another fellow lover of Slow Horses. All right, there's some Mick Jagger for you, but we're going to do more. Rolling Stones, a Get Up to Get Down, in honour of Mick Jagger trying to have a party in Italy and it getting shut down. 0487 99 1233. And if that is not enough great music, Spiderbait, Cram, your guest on the radio after 6:30. It's news time.
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0: Good morning, Bridget Murphy with ABC News. An Israeli human rights group has alleged activists who took part in the latest global Samud flotilla were subject to severe violence while detained by Israel. Israel has previously rejected similar claims made in previous flotilla runs by global Samud. The Israeli government says it's now deported the hundreds of people who took part in the flotilla, which included 11 Australians. Miriam Azem from Israeli human rights group Abdallah says the flotilla's legal team is preparing to take action in several jurisdictions, including the International Criminal Court.
1: There was really severe physical violence, especially in the time between the transfer from the military boat onto Ashdod port, where they were brought into against their will.
0: Emotions are running high as New Lambton residents impacted by a landslip remember the life-changing event a year on. 16 homes were evacuated in May last year after heavy rain caused land in four New Lambton streets to shift. Since, houses have collapsed and independent experts estimate the cost of restoring the sites could be upwards of $130 million. Laura Jekyll says it's been a challenging 12 months for all involved.
2: It's been watching your beautiful home that we were in for 11 years just sort of fall down. And also we've had things like multiple lootings. We've had squatters in there. I think with the anniversary, it has just really brought it home that this has been a huge life-changing event for us, for everyone.
0: The manufacturer of a non-lethal beanbag round munition has been asked to shed light on safe firing distances as part of an inquest into a deadly siege in Newcastle. Krista Koch died after being hit in the chest by a beanbag round in 2023. Beanbag rounds, also known as super sock rounds, are deemed non-lethal munitions. A directions hearing for an inquest into the death was held yesterday. The coroner was told a response was still being sought by the super sock manufacturer about its knowledge of safe standoff distances for firing. The new CEO of Lake Macquarie City Council says supporting the area's growing population will be one of his biggest priorities moving forward. David Hughes was appointed to the role yesterday following the resignation of Morven Cameron late last year after 8 years. Mr. Hughes says Lake Macquarie has a diverse range of needs and supporting housing infrastructure is near the top of the list.
3: We need to ensure that we've got infrastructure supporting the housing growth. So we'll be advocating and pushing for growth in housing, but the infrastructure that comes with it, and putting a lot of focus on how we grow Lake Mac's economy.
0: People across New South Wales have reported seeing a meteor lighting up the night sky in what's being described by some as a fireball over the ocean. The suspected meteor was captured on sky cams and dash cams across Sydney at about 6:30 last night. Social media users from as far as Mudgee, Tamworth and Canberra also reported seeing it. Amateur astronomer David Finlay, who runs a Facebook page for meteor sightings, says there's been a massive response from the public.
4: So it's what we call a meteor, but it's a really bright one, quite a

0: dazzling one, and we would classify this as a fireball. So it is a meteor fireball that has really lit up the night sky, and it has attracted the attention of hundreds, if not thousands, of people.
1: Several Newcastle Jets players picked up honours at last night's A-League Dolan Warren Awards. Coach Mark Milligan was named Coach of the Year, while striker Eli Adams won the Young Footballer of the Year award. Defender Daniel Wilmering was named the Fan Player of the Year, while midfielder Max Burgess finished equal sixth on the count for the Johnny Warren Award for Best Player. Melbourne Victory's Juan Mata took out the medal. New South Wales Blues prop Jacob Safidi says fellow Knights Dylan Lucas and Matt Croker have been giving it their all at State of Origin training. Lucas has been called into his first Origin squad, named on the extended bench, while Croker has been invited into camp to train with the team. Safidi, who will come off the bench in next Wednesday's series opener, says it's been great to have the duo with him.
2: They've been a big part of why we've gone pretty good this year, and you know, especially with Coach, he was pretty nervous driving up, he said, as you would be. I remember my first camp, so. But now both of them just bring a lot of energy. You know, obviously they didn't get many reps with the main team today, but in the opposed session, you know, they brought that energy that we needed. So, no, they've been unreal.
1: A cloudy day expected across the Hunter today. High chance of showers about the lower Hunter, medium chance elsewhere. Newcastle looking at a top of 20 degrees today, Scone a top of 18. ABC News.
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5: 25 minutes to 7 o'clock. Great to have your company. There's no noise complaints when you have ABC Newcastle on loud. That's what I'd like to think. That should be the rule. That should be the law. Why am I mentioning that? Well, a noise complaint seemingly, or certainly a mayor's ordinance in Italy, shut down a party that Mick Jagger was having on a Wednesday night with some co-stars of a movie he was filming. So, in honour of Mick Jagger not getting to have the party that he wanted, we should have a five-minute party at 6:55 this morning with a Rolling Stones song. Your suggestions welcome. There's a massive back catalogue to choose from. What should we have a bit of a boogie to? It's a rainy day. It's a little bit of a chilly day. What do we need to do to get our limbs moving? Some Rolling Stones is what I'm offering, but you get to choose the song. 0487 99 1233. Whatever songs get the most upvotes on the text line, I will press play on. 0487 99 1233. Jeff says, Paul, it's got to be Gimme Shelter. Even Triple J's Hottest 100 all time featured it. Tim in New Lambton has suggested Satisfaction by Devo. Unfortunately, that is not a song by the Rolling Stones. So it's not fit the current parameters of what we're doing. But I love the enthusiasm. I don't want to tamp down enthusiasm, but I will say it does have to be a song by the Rolling Stones. 0487 99 1233. Now, if you love a bit of Spiderbait, if you love a bit of drumming, singing, that is what Cram from Spiderbait can offer you. The band is coming to Shoal Bay on the 17th of July, Shoal Bay Country Club, and then Newcastle for Saturday the 1st of August. They are taking their iconic third album, Ivy and the Big Apples, on the road to celebrate the 30th anniversary of the 1996 record, and I caught up with Cram.

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1: Hi, thanks a lot.
0: Can I take you back to the early days? What did shows in Newcastle mean to you?
1: I can't remember some of the pubs we used to play, but I always remember Newcastle was a very rowdy and fun place to play. We've played a few festivals there over the years, but I think the Cambridge was the main pub we probably played many years ago. And, we're very excited to be coming back to that region because we haven't really played a lot of shows there of our own shows around your way for a long time. So it seems appropriate for this record.
0: That's good. The key word you use there, rowdy, was that a good thing or a bad thing in the early days?
1: I thought it was good. I mean, you know, it's like it's a fine line with rowdy, you know. I'm sure a lot of people who remember that era remember how really mad and rowdy those gigs used to be. But I know I noticed like when with my son goes out to shows, him and his surfer mates always get out and start the mosh pit going. So there's plenty of and in a nice way, in a protective and compassionately mad and rowdy way. There's still plenty of rowdiness around now, and I'm loving the rowdy vibes.
0: That's good stuff. Look, celebrating 30 years of your third studio album, have you done much reflecting on just the ability to celebrate 30 years of anything, let alone the third studio album and obviously a huge one for Spiderbait?
1: It's really weird because, like, it's just been announced, we're getting inducted into the ARIA Hall of Fame this year as well, and it seems like a strangely appropriate and strangely absurd example of us as a musical entity. Like 30 years ago, we released this record, and now we're happily playing it in full as a live performance. It's actually quite a beautiful thing to play your old records, and you get to play a lot of the tracks that maybe you don't usually make it into your set list, some of which you have to spend a lot of time relearning, which I'm doing at the moment. And then having this accolade of being in the Hall of Fame as well, which is really fantastic. But it does make you feel very reflective. And as you know, and everyone knows, time does pass very quickly. And I think for musicians, even strangely, even quicker, because it is such a fun life. Like we've had such a great time for so many years and continue to do so. So, yeah, we're really looking forward to this tour.
0: It's interesting you talk about relearning some of your old songs. It reminds me, Martin Scorsese's granddaughter talks about how sometimes when Martin Scorsese rewatches his old films, he watches them and goes, "Ah, that's good," like reacts discovering things about them as if he didn't make them himself. Do you have that with your music?
1: Absolutely. I mean, I'm sure Marty would be the master of that, because I think he was a bit, you know, he was a bit rowdy in his early days when he made Mean Streets in particular. And, he's one of my heroes. One of the things I love about him is one of his favorite films is The Red Shoes. And if anyone's ever seen The Red Shoes, just check it out on YouTube. It's a masterpiece by those incredible English directors. Emmerich Pressburger. Anyway, long story. But for me, I think one of the things that happens with me is that it's actually the opposite. You think that something was really crap and you never want to listen to it again. And like, oh, I could have done better. And then years later you hear it and go, oh, that's actually really good. Oh, everyone else was right. So it's actually quite reflective. Your life as an artist is a very strange one because you're constantly making, I guess, a living out of your own self-expression. It's like giving out pieces of yourself or alter egos onto that framework. And that's why a lot of artists are very comfortable on stage being extroverts, but in real life they're very uncomfortable introverts who, you know, don't really want to leave the house. And it's kind of like always a really nice feeling when you hear something that you did that you were unsure about that turns out in retrospect to be

0: Prams with you on 1233 ABC Newcastle, bringing shows to Newcastle and Shoal Bay. Cram, I've been working on a theory, and I bet your knowledge of the Australian music industry is going to help me a lot more here. But just singer drummers, right? Like you, Wally DeBakker, Gautier, J Flip. I'm sure the list is way longer than that. But is there something in the water, something in the Australian music industry that, or is it you? Did you trailblaze for this phenomena?
1: I think Rob was doing a pretty damn good job in the Oils before me, even though he wasn't lead singing. Rob was a great inspiration to me, and rest in peace. He was a beautiful person, and I know Peter really well. And that band were a huge inspiration to us. So I could see it could be done. But as far as lead singing, I mean, I did it in HSC and did really well at music in high school, going to a country town high school. I liked it because it was different, I guess. And there's it's funny, I'm about to go out and do this Eagles show playing a lot of Don Henley stuff. And I always forgot about Don Henley in this category because I love Phil Collins and Ringo Starr and Karen Carpenter. And, I mean, there's so many amazing ones. But, Don's really good too. But I don't know, I just sort of, I did it because no one else really wanted to sing in our band. And in the end, I'm so happy that I did it because it's a really fun thing to do. So if any drummers out there who are thinking about singing, I'd really encourage you to do it because it's really good fun.
0: Well, that's what I was always curious about. And I remember, you know, growing up and hearing Spiderbait on the radio, and I had the benefit of having older brothers that were into like your music and other music on Triple J and the like that got me into it earlier than I ever had any right to as like an 8-year old listening to Calypso and the like headbanging to buy me a pony. But, like, did people think that you were two bands for a long time? Because I reckon me as an 8-year old, I just wouldn't have realized two different vocalists, two different bands. Definitely. It was probably what I was thinking.
1: That's actually a very good point, Paul, because that did hold us back in some markets quite a lot. I think America, we were going to get signed to Interscope Records once. We went over to LA and had the big meeting, and then we had a similar thing when we went to Japan and we got signed to a big Japanese label over there. And in certain places, they kind of like couldn't get that. You're heavy metal and pop. It just doesn't make sense. And that's kind of, well, that's just the sort of stuff that we do. Like, I mean, we don't really have any parameters of our music. We never really tried to structure ourselves in a certain way other than let's just have a go at whatever we like. But and in retrospect, though, I really believe that diversity within our band is one of the reasons that we've had such a long career and that has kept us, I guess, fairly unique in a way. So it's weird how things turn out. If we decided to choose one or the other, I think we would have got bored pretty quickly and I probably wouldn't be talking to you now.
0: Word is out that you're coming to Newcastle. Just to make it feel like it's 1996, we're going to send our rowdiest, Cram.
1: Excellent. I love it. Bring the rowdies. I want to see rowdy T-shirts, you know.
0: So great to see you coming back to town, and thanks so much for the chat today.
1: Thanks, man. See you. Sunshine.

0: Bit of spider bait for you this morning. Shoal Bay, Friday the 17th of July, Shoal Bay Country Club, and then Newcastle, they'll be back for Saturday the 1st of August, King Street Band Room. Wonderful to chat to Cram from Spider Bay. And I might have a little bit left in the tank when it comes to questions about how they perform Black Betty live these days. I might share that for you sometime next week. A little bit of morsel that I held back. 12:33 ABC Newcastle. Still lots of your suggestions coming in for what Rolling Stone song to press play on for our Get Up to Get Down at 6:55. However, do need to get to the Weather Bureau. The rain is certainly here. Kate Doyle's on duty at the Bureau of Meteorology. Hello to you, Kate.
1: Good morning. How's it going?
0: Very well. How's it looking out there?
1: Look, a bit showery is the story with the weather today at the present time, as well as continuing really across

0: Sounding so good this morning. Bit of Gimme Shelter, the Rolling Stones. I'll Get Up to Get Down. Suzanne at Larg saying All the Way with Gimme Shelter. Also noting there's a great Rockwiz cover from Tim Rogers and Vicar and Linda Bull. Good stuff. Thank you. And Jeff one-upping this saying, good choice. Plus one from Jeff on the text line. There you go. Better Rolling Stones for you on your Friday morning. Hopefully that's the right soundtrack to it. Otherwise, somewhat wet and drizzly morning, but appreciating the slow and steady rain we've had. Of course, it was a different story 1 year ago. Tomorrow will be the one-year anniversary since the new Lambton landslip in amidst what was a pretty bad week of floods across the region. You'll find out just how residents are going 1 year on. Huge cost to potentially remediate the site. Displaced for all of that time. You'll find out how they're going. Plus a whole lot more, including the Newcastle Jets winning a bunch of awards last night. You'll find out what they are in the news.
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0: Good morning, Bridget Murphy with ABC News. Another group of Australian women and children have left a camp for the families of jailed and killed fighters from the Islamic State group in northeastern Syria. Middle East correspondent Matthew Doran reports.
1: Speculation had been mounting the group were preparing to launch their bid for freedom, and on Thursday afternoon local time, they left Al-Roj in a bus, travelling in convoy with Syrian government officials from the Kurdish-controlled northeast of the country to the capital, Damascus. The timing of their onward travel to Australia is not clear. It comes more than a fortnight after four women and nine children arrived in Australia, having left the camp in April. Three of the women were arrested and charged by the Australian Federal Police on arrival. It's believed all of the Australians have now left Al-Roj, but camp officials are refusing to speak to the media. Matthew Doran, ABC News, Jerusalem.
0: The ABC can reveal that before the Bondi massacre, Australia's intelligence agencies had cut counter-terrorism funding to its lowest level since September the 11th, 2001. Sean Rubenstein Dunlop has more.
2: The ABC has learned classified figures provided to the Royal Commission show counter-terrorism fell to its lowest share of resourcing this century at ASIO and other agencies before the Bondi attack. The decline happened despite billions of dollars in extra funding for Australia's intelligence agencies in recent years. A source with close knowledge of the inquiry says ASIO increased counter-terrorism funding after raising the terror threat level in 2024, but the share had fallen again by the time of the massacre. ASIO Chief Mike Burgess is expected to face questions about his response to the rising terror threat and anti-Semitic violence at public hearings next week.
0: Lawyers for the global Samud flotilla have alleged activists were subjected to physical and sexual violence while in Israeli detention. Israel has previously rejected similar claims made in previous Gaza aid flotilla runs by the same organisation. The Israeli government says it's now deported

0: The hundreds of people who took part in the flotilla. Badr Al-Amani, a lawyer who leads the legal team for the flotilla, says some people who took part needed to be taken to hospital as a result of injury.
1: Our legal teams in Palestine report that there was widespread and systematic physical and sexual violence perpetrated against our participants. Multiple injuries were recorded, some of them serious enough requiring hospitalization.
0: US President Donald Trump has again insisted an open and toll-free Strait of Hormuz is a non-negotiable part of any peace deal to end the war with Iran. The American leader has also insisted Washington will receive all of Iran's enriched uranium as part of any agreement made. That's despite reports Iran's supreme leader has issued a directive that the country's uranium should not be sent abroad. President Trump has again claimed Iran is losing hundreds of millions of dollars a day due to the situation in the Strait.
2: We want it open. We want it free. We don't want tolls. It's international. It's an international waterway. They're not charging tolls. Right now, they are losing $500 million a day is what it's projected. I don't know. It sounds like a lot of money.
0: Newly released documents reveal the late Queen Elizabeth pushed for Andrew Mountbatten Windsor's appointment as UK trade envoy. Europe correspondent Elias Kluwer reports.
3: Historic government papers reveal the late Queen Elizabeth was very keen for Andrew Mountbatten Windsor to become a special UK trade representative in 2001, and ministers didn't do any security vetting before appointing him. He stepped down from the role in 2011 following a series of scandals and was stripped of his titles last year over his links to convicted paedophile Jeffrey Epstein. That friendship also led to his arrest in February on suspicion of misconduct in public office. The investigation is ongoing. Mr. Mountbatten Windsor has not been charged and denies any wrongdoing.
0: Detectives are reviewing reports made to police by a former Lake Macquarie youth camp manager who believes a YMCA camp complex could be linked to cold case murders. Giselle Wakatama reports.
4: Steve Smith's calling for a large-scale search of a former YMCA campground at the Crangan Bay Lake Macquarie facility. He worked there for several decades. He was there when three local girls vanished in 1978 and 1979 and says at the time he found a knife embedded in a tree, trenching shovel, chunky girls' shoes and female clothing. He's told a missing persons inquiry. He's made multiple police reports to no avail. In a statement, police say the concerns raised by Mr. Smith in his submission to the inquiry are being reviewed. The inquiry is looking at unsolved murders and long-term missing persons dating back to 1965.
0: You're listening to ABC News. It's 7:05. Former operators of a popular Newcastle Thai restaurant are facing legal action for allegedly failing to pay workers' superannuation. James Parris has more.
5: The Fair Worker Ombudsman says it'll be pursuing penalties in the Federal Circuit and Family Court against Great Hunter, which operated Lana Thai and Honeysuckle. It's alleged the business failed to pay super to three employees, totalling more than $23,000. The payments have since been made, but Great Hunter still faces fines for not paying the entitlements on time. It's also alleged Great Hunter provided false pay slips to the Ombudsman during its investigation. Great Hunter faced penalties of more than $90,000 per breach. Its sole director, Chengda Lee, also faces penalties for providing false pay slips.
0: The former Anglican Dean of Newcastle, Graham Lawrence, will go to trial defending sex offences he's charged with from decades ago. In April last year, police received a report of historical sexual assault offences and began an investigation. Police say the alleged offences took place against two children between 1982 and 1984 at a church in the Northern Riverina region of New South Wales. In Griffith Local Court yesterday, Mr. Lawrence entered not guilty pleas to three offences. He's yet to enter pleas to another seven. His case returns to court in July. The Pacific Island students, whose activism led to a major United Nations resolution on climate change, say it increases the pressure on polluters and fossil fuel producers. The UN General Assembly resolution formally recognises the International Court of Justice's opinion that states have a legal obligation to address climate change. That historic case was brought to the court by the group of Pacific Island students fighting climate change with the backing of the Vanuatu government. The group's director, Vishal Prasad, says the resolution adds political weight to the court's opinion.
6: The political consensus and legal consensus are now cemented through this resolution and through the ICJ advisory. So really, there's very little room for excuse for countries that are now trying to back off on meeting their commitments and meeting their obligations.
0: A union representing staff at the CSIRO says the latest job losses at the National Science Agency will affect communities across Australia. Management has announced 92 jobs will be cut from the Environment Research Unit, including 11 climate modellers and analysts. Susan Tonks from the CSIRO Staff Association says the cuts also put significant pressure on the remaining researchers' ability to deliver work to standard.
7: A lot of the times with job cuts over the last few years, scientists have said to us, you know, if we're not at critical mass, we can't be effective. And I think, you know, that's the real concern here.
0: A parliamentary inquiry will today hear evidence from energy and water agencies about the potential benefits and impacts of the rapid growth of data centres across the state. There are 90 data centres operating in New South Wales, with another 15 that are in the development pipeline. A parliamentary inquiry is looking at how the facilities, which house physical computer infrastructure, should be regulated and planned for. Transgrid, Sydney Water and business leaders are among those scheduled to appear at a hearing today. With the latest in sport news, here's Chris Mitchell.
8: The Dolphins have won four games in a row for the first time after hanging on to beat Canberra to open up round 12 of the NRL. The Finns, who came to the nation's capital with plenty of injury worries and players away on origin duty, led 22-16 at halftime and held on in the second half to run out 30-22 winners. Isaiah Katoa, the Finns' captain, says some unheralded players stepped up.
9: Yeah, first time we won four in a row. And really proud, obviously, with the boys that we've got this week and just stepping up and sort of having that next man up mentality. I'm really, really proud of the boys there.
8: The Raiders coach, Ricky Stewart, slammed confusing officiating after the game before walking out of his press conference. His anger largely driven by a series of contentious decisions that went against the Raiders. Friday night's game features fellow strugglers Melbourne Storm and the Bulldogs, who meet in Sydney. Belgium's Alex Seygaard has claimed his first stage win on a grand tour as he won stage 12 of the Giro d'Italia. Australians Ben O'Connor and Jai Hindley remain 5th and 6th respectively, and Chris Harper, just over 4 minutes back, is in 10th in the overall classification.
0: A high chance of showers about the Lower Hunter today, a medium chance elsewhere. Daytime maximum temperatures up to 20 degrees. ABC News.
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12: Hey, good morning to you. It is the 22nd of May. Pretty wet out and about for much of Newcastle and the Hunter this morning. How's it looking at your place? And indeed on the roads, please take it easy. Let's see some of the rainfall that's already come through overnight. Not nearly as much as we've had the last few days, but still pretty significant for a wet Friday. I looked out the window before. In fact, I'll do it again. One building sort of standing up in front of me out the window, right? To the left, which is out looking towards sort of Wickham Way, dark, grey, cloudy. And then on the other side of the building, looking out to my right, which is obviously more towards the rest of Newcastle, clear blue sky with some white fluffy clouds and sunshine on it. So it is a tale of two skies this morning for you. 6.6 mils so far in Williamtown. Singleton has had nothing at Scone, nothing at Merriwar. But Currumbong's had 3 mil, 5.6 at Newcastle Nobbies. So a bit of a different story depending on where you are this morning, but if it's wet on the road, take it easy. Speaking of, this has been since just after 12:30 last night at Blandford, New England Highway near Tymore Road. A B-double has crashed. There continues to be moderate traffic conditions. We've been keeping an eye on this through the morning. So if you are heading along the New England Highway, traffic is affected in both conditions. Moderate traffic conditions is what you'll face. So if you're heading that way, please take it easy and perhaps allow for some extra travel time if you can do so. You might be wandering around a little bit aimless this weekend. Obviously, the Jets are done and dusted for the season. Sadly, I know. How much more would we love to have been talking about the grand final that was about to take place at Hunter Stadium this weekend? that's not the reality we live in. Maybe in a different multiverse, unfortunately. However, as you've been hearing, the Jets picking up a bunch of awards overnight, including Mark Milligan as Coach of the Year. So congratulations to the entire team. An incredible effort. Still haven't heard anything about a parade. Who's on that? Who's getting that parade happening? That's the idea we floated on Monday morning. Haven't heard a peep. So if you're the person responsible for organising a parade for Newcastle Jets, can you get on that? 0487-99-1233 if you still think it's a good idea. That suggestion came in on Monday morning. Knights also on a bye. So we'll get into just how lead up to State of Origin Game 1 in just 5 days' time is looking as well. Now, I've noted this a few times this week. It's been a very rainy week, but not nearly as rainy as exactly this week last year. This is the kind of rain that we probably want after such dry weather. Just kind of a little bit every day, slowly soaking the ground. There's more rain on the way over the next week. That's a good thing, I think, for actually getting us a little bit wetter and a little bit more moist going into winter. It all came at once last year, and you know what happened. We had flooded properties. We had quite significant impacts. We were here at ABC Newcastle going into emergency broadcasting mode, and then quite the big change for residents of 16 properties on Russell Road in New Lambton. 16 properties suffering from that landslip in New Lambton. The cost now possibly stands at $130 million if restoration was to be attempted there. So tomorrow is the 1 year anniversary of that. Laura Jekyll is one of those residents and joins you on the line. Laura, good morning to you.
13: Good morning, Paul.
12: Can you believe it's been 1 year?
13: Yes, in many ways I can. It's been a long year, but it has crept up and it's been a big week of emotions.
12: Yeah, talk me through those emotions. How are you feeling?
13: I think there's been this sense of, you know, grief I've felt all year, but it's been exacerbated this week. Just knowing that anniversary was coming, just thinking a lot about the house. We still live in New Lambton, so I walk past it frequently and see it just looking so sad and overgrown and boarded up, and and thinking back to this time last year when it was fine essentially. So I think it's just reminded me of the 12 months that we've just had and how incredibly life-changing they have been.
12: Yeah, well, that's something I wanted to ask. Do you still drive past it? Is that a route that you basically have to still drive past your old place?
13: Yeah, I don't drive past it very often, but I do. I like to walk around. We're still living in New Lambton, just down on the flat now, and I do walk past it frequently. And I think I can't help myself. I just like to go and check on it because we have had lots of issues with squatters. We've had in there. We've had looting frequently. We've had to kind of keep a bit of an eye on it anyway. So I do feel drawn to it. And I like to just chat, with our old neighbours as well, and sort of feel like I'm still connected to it. So I do see it frequently.
12: Can I ask about the squatting aspect of things? I'm just curious about, because are you at a point now where you're like, I'm never going to live there again? So like that property is effectively gone to me. Like what happens to it doesn't really matter. Like I'm just curious about where your mindset is there.
13: Yeah, mindset wise, I think I still love that house. We lived in it for 11 years. It was where our boys grew up. And so it is a really hard thing to just let it go, especially when there's still, all my books are still in there, which really, really upsets me. In terms of can I let it go? Yes, I think we know we're not going back into it and that it will be demolished at some point. It's just, I still don't want people living in there or causing any damage that might sort of have on, flow-on effects for our neighbours. So I suppose it's both. I feel both ways. I know we won't be back, but I also don't want it to deteriorate in a way that's, going to affect the surrounding community.
12: Yeah. And to be clear, obviously not suggesting in any way that, people going and squatting in there is okay. Obviously that has all sorts of issues along with it, but about your state of mind about how you feel about this property. We've talked a whole lot in the last few months. There was the geotechnical report suggesting it could cost $130 million to remediate or restore that land. We also have had the state government come to the table with an extra 12 months of rental assistance. So there's a few things that have happened in the last few months. What are you currently waiting for in terms of direction of what's next?
13: So those, the geotechnical report, and then we met with Minister Safin, and now we've had the 12 months additional accommodation support, and that's for us. Every resident has to apply for that, and it's, you know, it's a unique, everyone's got unique circumstances, so we were absolutely so grateful and thrilled to get that additional financial support from the state government, because our

0: insurance has now run out. That ran out in, you know, this month. But yes, in what we're waiting for is the next phase. So what they're going to do in terms of securing the land and how we will be compensated for the loss of our land. So the council are working really closely with the Reconstruction Authority. I know that they're meeting regularly. We met with council last night and the RA were there. And there was nothing to really say in the sense that they're just working hard on coming up with a solution. So I felt sort of hopeful that they're doing what they can and we are hopeful that something will happen. But in terms of timeline, look, we just don't know. We've got this 12-month additional accommodation support. I guess that gives them that time to play with in the sense that we know we're going to be okay for the next 12 months.
1: Yeah, for sure. Tomorrow being the one-year anniversary, I mean, are you thinking about doing anything or just trying to keep your mind off it? How do you think you're going to spend tomorrow, Laura?
0: Oh, I don't know. I think gathering a few of us together tonight, we might have a drink. I mean, it's a weird, we've got to know our neighbours, obviously all the 16 families quite well. And there's some, you know, beautiful people and the community is lovely and it has brought a lot of us together. So look, I don't know. It's a weird one. We can't really, it's not a celebration, but no. It's also something to mark. So look, maybe we'll do something, but nothing crazy. We'd just love to know what the next stage is. And then we can hopefully have a drink down the track.
1: Yeah. Well, happy to keep asking as well on your behalf. I think that's the point that you make is it's about community coming together and knowing that you've got each other's backs more than anything. So Laura, certainly I think the wider community thinking of you in this week, given it is, the one year anniversary of both those pretty bad floods and obviously the landslip too. So stay well and thanks for the chat today.
0: Thanks, Paul.
1: Laura Jekyll, one of the New Lambton residents of those 16 properties that suffered that landslip that led to the evacuation orders and effectively these 16 homes that are no longer such. They are houses, but they are no longer homes as of the 23rd of May last year. 1233 ABC Newcastle. If you want to be in touch, you can 0487 99 1233 to text. Bruce at Caves Beach, 9 mil in the gauge. That's good stuff. What else have you seen this morning? It was about 6 o'clock that we had an almighty raw racket of rain hitting the roof and then it all passed over fairly suddenly. But maybe a little bit more to come. America Now, a horse with no name. Good morning to you. If you want to give me a call, we'd love that. 1300 33 1233.

0: America, Horse With No Name, 1233 ABC Newcastle. 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
0: All right, if we're going to talk sport, we should probably talk about the sport locally that's actually happening. No football, no rugby league when it comes to the top tier codes. But we do have some rugby. Leah Gilbert, local performance coach, is here. Hello, Leah.
4: Good morning, Paul. How are you?
0: I'm well. How are the Hunter Wildfires going?
4: Well, they're going good, and they could probably deserve a little bit of love from Jets fans and Knights fans who are just out of rhythm this weekend, wondering what they're going to do with their time, given the Knights have the bye in the split round, and obviously the Jets fans are going to be not watching the television this weekend.
0: No. I'm respectfully boycotting that final.
4: respectfully, I think viewership might be down on that one. And so I think, look, it's Ladies' Day, which is an important day for the Wildfires, obviously celebrating the women that are involved in both their rugby teams and behind the scenes for rugby. So it's a very unique day where all grades play at number two sports ground. So they've got games running from 10:20 in the morning till 4 o'clock in the afternoon with Shoot Shield. They're playing Boat Harbour this weekend. And it's that kind of time where Super Rugby's starting to get into the finals prep, so there'll be a lot of players starting to hit the Shoot Shield level back in the next month. So with Wildfires always struggling to get some Super Rugby players on the books when that happens, it's the push time that I always say in a season where they're sitting fifth on the ladder, but they need a really good win this weekend against Boat Harbour, which is hopeful as their bottom of the ladder. And to really push for some decent points for and against and just start and secure their spot up towards the top of the table before all of the super players come back to the Sydney team. So it'll be a great weekend if you're looking for something to do. You can just pick up a different red, white and blue and head over to number two.
0: Wonderful stuff. Well, people can get around that. Of course, as you say, it's a Knights bye.
4: Yes.
0: But we, of course, have a bunch of our own Knights players who are heading off to play for both the Blues and the Maroons.
4: Yes. There might be a few seamstresses busy this weekend getting the hybrid jersey created.
0: Oh, okay. We think because of split allegiances.
4: Yes. Or it's when the one time where Kalyn Ponga becomes an enemy of the state for a couple of months in Newcastle, being a Queenslander. I actually think that there's a real mix of Queensland and New South Wales supporters down here. Be interesting to see where people's allegiances are sitting on this one. But I think it's a fantastic testament, the three Knights players that have been selected across both squads. I feel like New South Wales is going for a... just that, and it's nice to see sort of Jacob Saifidi and Dylan Lucas selected because they quietly go about their business. They're very consistent, they're tough, they do their job very well, and I think he's moving away from wanting that flashy, showpiece kind of play where he wants to win by just playing really solid, aggressive footy. And it's great to see Kalyn Ponga selected, particularly over Reece Walsh, which has obviously been the hot topic of the week, but I think that shows... it's promising for Kalyn Ponga, but I also think that Knights fans will be holding their breath over this period, just hoping that all of their players come back safe and uninjured.
0: Yes. Incredible upside to get some experience on the ground with an Origin team, but there's it's always...
4: nervous.
0: Yeah.
4: Yep.
0: Yes. Well, let's talk Dylan Lucas, of course. He's been called up for the Blues. He's going to be in jersey number 20, which means we don't even know if he'll get time on the ground, but to be there it's got to be better than not.
4: To be there is fantastic, and even if he's just getting exposed to that system and what the experience is like for a future-proofing perspective and just for his own development, given his history with injury over the last couple of seasons, it's fantastic for him. And as I said, he does score a lot of tries, but he's like minute-to-minute work on the field often goes unnoticed because what he does unlocks – you know, the Fletcher Sharps and the Kalyn Pongers, and he really does just do his job but do it very well. So I wouldn't be surprised, depending on how game one goes, I actually wouldn't be surprised if we don't see him at some point, particularly if the likes of Victor Radley get a little bit too excited and give away too many penalties. I think Laurie might turn around and make some, you know, some selection changes as they go along. But even just being there and having that opportunity, that's an enormous accolade for him. And I think he'll be frothing at every minute he's down there.
0: Wonderful stuff. We'll look forward to that, of course. That is in 5 days' time for Origin Game 1. Bye yes. for the Knights this week. Leah, thanks for the chat.
4: No worries. Thanks, Paul.
0: Have a good one. Leah Gilbert, local performance coach, drops by on a Friday to talk all things sport after 7:30. The Mandalorian and Grogu have come to the big screen. It was a Disney Plus TV show. It is the first new Star Wars movie in 7 years. Is it good? You'll find out.
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9: Good morning, Bridget Murphy with ABC News. The United Nations Human Rights Office has called for an investigation after global condemnation from a video filmed by Israel's far-right National Security Minister with activists from the Global Sumud Flotilla. Activists on the flotilla, including some of the 11 Australians, have alleged they were assaulted, claims strongly denied by Israel. The Israeli government says it's now deported the hundreds who took part in the flotilla. UN spokesperson Tamim Al-Khaitan says there must be accountability for any wrongdoing found to have occurred.
10: Those responsible must be held to account. It is not a crime to show solidarity and bring humanitarian assistance to the people who are in dire need of it in Gaza.
9: A former youth camp manager is calling for a large-scale search of a former YMCA campground near Newcastle to rule out any possible link to missing persons cases. Steve Smith was based for several decades at the Crangan Bay Lake Macquarie campsite as a volunteer leader, then manager. He was there when three local girls vanished in 1978 and 1979 and says at the time he found a knife embedded in a tree, a trenching shovel, school case, girls' shoes and female clothing. He's told a missing persons inquiry he's made multiple reports to police to no avail. He says the area could hold vital clues.
11: I would just like it to be taken seriously, and I want people to listen. And I want, again, if the police take this seriously and conduct a decent search in that area and it turns up nothing, well, we put that to bed.
9: Police have told the ABC Mr. Smith's claims are being reviewed. A New Lambton resident impacted by a landslip hopes next month's state budget will include funds for a land buyback scheme. 16 households have been told they will never return to their homes after the landslip tore through four suburban streets 12 months ago. Newcastle Council has been pushing the state government to assume responsibility for recovery efforts, and residents have met with Recovery Minister Janelle Saffin to discuss next steps. Resident Laura Jakel says a firm commitment in the state budget would be a welcome relief.
12: Everyone wants the buyback as the primary option now that we know we can't move back home and that the houses will need to be demolished. I think we just want that certainty, that draw the line under it, and so that we can move on and hopefully be financially supported as well.
9: Newcastle musician Greg Bryce says his health is improving 9 weeks after he was allegedly stabbed while leaving a gig. Mr. Bryce, who has performed with the band DV8 and is a soloist across the Hunter Valley for more than four decades, spent several weeks in hospital after the alleged attack. A benefit concert is being held at Newcastle Racecourse on Sunday to support the full-time musician, who hasn't been able to work since. He's told the ABC's Scott Bevan he's recovering well, both mentally and physically.
13: I've been taking care of myself, doing all the right things. The body's healed up very well. I feel very fortunate that the healing process has been good. And I'm still taking my time, taking it slowly, taking it step by step.
9: You can hear that interview in full on 12:33 mornings after 9 o'clock. Hunter farmers are being encouraged to take up the offer of free grain to help control growing feral pig numbers. Many farmers in the region have been hand-feeding livestock through the current drought conditions, but local land services says grain is being made available to draw in and trap feral pigs. Hunter LLS General Manager Brett Miners says feral pigs are being reported in high numbers, particularly around food and water points as supplies in areas like national parks dry up.
7: When seasons are tight and input costs are going up, having that free grain has been a strong encouragement, but it's just that made it a lot more achievable for groups of landholders to go pretty big, and we know that is really highly effective.
9: Several Newcastle Jets picked up honours at last night's A-League Dolan Warren Awards. Coach Mark Milligan was named Coach of the Year, while striker Eli Adams won the Young Footballer of the Year award. Defender Daniel Wilmering was named the Fan Player of the Year. Midfielder Max Burgess finished equal sixth on the count for the Johnny Warren Award for Best Player. Melbourne Victory's Juan Mata took out the medal. A cloudy day expected across the Hunter today. High chance of showers about the lower Hunter with a medium chance elsewhere. Daytime maximum temperatures across the region between 15 and 20 degrees. Newcastle and Lake Macquarie looking at a top of 20 today. Maitland also a top of 20. Muswellbrook 19 and Merriwar a top of 19. ABC News.
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14: Traffic. Good morning, Harry Lance from the Transport Management Centre. Pretty wet out there on the roads, particularly New Lambton, Glendale and Thornton from what I can see on the camera. So make sure to take care out there and drive to those slippery conditions. Overall, though, traffic moving really well this morning. No delays on the M1 South, the Pacific Highway across the Hexham Bridge and then heading down towards Merriweather and Charlestown, and the Inner City Bypass all looking good in both directions. Some of the more local roads all clear as well. Turl Street into Port Stephens, Russell Road heading east to Broadmeadow, Glebe Road also through Adamstown is all clear there too. So not looking too bad if you're driving around the region apart from those wet roads there. Turning to public transport, running on or close to time on the trains. No disruptions on the light rail or the ferry at the moment. Of course, you can check the latest using a transport app or a transportnsw.info. And to keep an eye on the roads, you can visit livetraffic.com.
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1: Breakfast with Paul Culliver.
0: Well, hey, great to have your company today. Really a mixed bag of some dark grey clouds obscuring the sun this morning and then a bit of sunshine potentially. It's a real mixed bag across the way with some wet roads to boot. So please take it easy, as you just heard from Harry, about how things are going. Cloudy, high chance of showers about the lower Hunter, medium chance elsewhere. Large and powerful surf conditions persisting through the weekend, so please be mindful if you're going anywhere near the waters. That very high chance of showers continues about the lower Hunter tomorrow. Medium chance elsewhere, still a good chance of rain on Sunday as well. So that rain really continuing, and then it sounds like maybe even start of next week, it could pick up again. So clouds and rain is what we keep copping. Of course, we are 1 year on from the really big rain in exactly this week last year. So thankful that it is not flooding rain, but perhaps it's just what we need, just something every day to add to the rain gauge, add to our storage and add to the moisture in the ground.

0: Now, as you heard just on Wednesday, Honeysuckle has sort of the next pillar, the next plank in the huge foreshore development that we've seen unfold over the last 10 or 15 years, announced Doma Group being handed the keys, as it were, to what they're calling Newcastle Quay. Up to 1,000 new homes, a hotel, all sorts of facilities that are going to be built over the course of the next few years. But what social housing will there be in that? How much affordable housing will actually be built? There is a requirement put down by the state government for certainly projects in Sydney, at the very least, to have 30% of new builds to be affordable housing. Does that percentage apply? Well, we've got one councillor who's raising questions as to whether we are meeting our obligations for new builds here in the city for these big developments. Should we be doing more to make sure that affordable housing is built everywhere we build something? You'll find out about that before 8 o'clock this morning. First, though, it's a pretty big week if you're a fan of Star Wars. The first new Star Wars movie in 7 years. Remember, we had, I believe, 5 movies in 5 years at the back end of the 2010s. A new trilogy plus the solo Han Solo movie plus Rogue One. 5 movies, 5 years. And then 7 years went by, and now we get this.
1: Before going into harm's way, check your armor first.
2: We're protecting everything the Rebellion fought for.
3: Good luck. You're gonna need it.
4: Hey.
0: Oh, he's a good baby. Nick Milligan, entertainment journalist and movie critic. Hello to you, Nick.
5: Good morning, Paul.
0: Happy new Star Wars movie. Let's just open the floor here. The Mandalorian and Grogu, what have we got here?
5: We have now, finally, the big screen debut of these two beloved characters from the Disney Plus series, The Mandalorian played by Pedro Pascal, who's mostly under a helmet for 99% of the time he's on screen. He plays Din Djarin, and his little offsider, a character that was originally known as Baby Yoda. They then gave him the name Grogu, and he is of the same species as Yoda from the original movies. This is, a big screen film of the TV series. We find the two characters working for the New Republic, which was risen, I guess, in the wake of the fall of the Empire. I should mention that the Mandalorian TV series is set after the original three movies, but before the following trilogy. So the Empire has fallen. The New Republic are running a large section of the galaxy, and they're bounty hunting, basically, for a New Republic representative played by Sigourney Weaver in the film. And I guess it's a bit of a parallel of the hunt for the Nazi generals in the wake of World War II and the SS officers that went into hiding in the Star Wars universe. They're looking for these Imperial warlords, as they're called, who have gone off after the collapse of the Empire and are in hiding and kind of secretly trying to rise again. So I won't go into too much more of the plot. It is a rollicking adventure. It's very self-contained. I don't know if you even have to have seen the TV series necessarily to still have fun and kind of get what the dynamic is between these two characters. It's a very fast-paced, rollicking space adventure.
0: Nick, I want to mention something that I think is interesting, if not important, which is, you say, The Mandalorian played by Pedro Pascal. He's actually played by three different actors movie and the TV show.
5: Okay.
0: And the credits actually pop up. The two names that most people would never even clock, they wouldn't know who these people are and why their credits are so high up in the movie, Brendan Wayne and Lateef Crowder, are the men that are usually in the suit and doing most of the stunt work. So Pedro Pascal, he's certainly the voice of the Mandalorian. His face does turn up in this movie. But it's really interesting. There are actually three actors that portray the one character over the course of this movie and the TV show, I should say, and they have high billing, which I think is really appropriate. This is an interesting thing because I love the Mandalorian TV show. Certainly most fans would probably say season one and two were really good, not to get into it. And Jon Favreau and Dave Filoni, the two creatives behind this, they know Star Wars in and out, as yes. do the fans, right? To me, this is a pretty good remix of everything we've had before and not much new. That was my takeaway. How did you feel about it?
5: Yeah, it is. It's very safe. Now, I think the Disney and with Favreau and Filoni, I mean, Filoni is the president of Lucasfilm. So he was

0: brought in, having had a lot of success with a lot of the animated TV series like the Clone Wars and whatnot. So he's very across Star Wars lore. He's now a very senior person within Lucasfilm. So I think they're kind of getting ready to bring out a slate of new movies. I think they have played it very safe here. It's very self-contained. I think fans might have wanted more of a progression of the character's arc, which you don't really get. I mean, with the Grogu character, there's a wonderful sequence with him in the forest where he starts to do, I don't want to spoil too much, but you start to see a bit of Yoda in him, let's say. And I thought that sequence was beautifully realized. But yes, it is. It's been criticized by some people as being just a longer version of the TV show, a movie length episode or a three episode arc or something like that. And that's probably fair. Although in saying that, a lot of the Star Wars movies have this sort of rolling energy where you're kind of just dropped into a story that's unfolding and they just take off at breakneck speed and you're on different planets, different characters. It does feel like a Star Wars movie in lots of ways. But yes, is it a progression of the TV series in the way that people might have been hoping? Probably not.
1: Yeah. I mean, in the sense that the Indiana Jones movies, also made by Lucasfilm, are very much films that are meant to be homages to the old school, like, adventure serial, a little bit pulpy, a fun adventure of the week. That's what Indiana Jones is conceived as. That is very much what this is. It sits on its own. It's some fun characters. It's a bit of a gunslinger sort of storyline. Yep. It's a little bit of an action-adventure storyline. I think this is going to be probably maybe more well-received amongst children than adults, but I think anyone wanting truly awe-inspiring, massive spectacle Star Wars aren't quite getting it here.
0: Yeah, look, I'll say this, though. I had a smile on my face the entire time.
1: Okay.
0: I found it very entertaining. And I think
1: that's the thing. I think I had a good time, not a great time. That was my feeling.
0: Yeah. I guess the issue with the Star Wars TV series is that they're so cinematic in scale. So it's like, how do you make the leap to the big screen and make it feel like it's a step up? I mean, particularly The Mandalorian, there's some episodes of The Mandalorian on Disney Plus that do feel like you're watching set pieces from a movie, right? Yeah. So it's like, how do you find a way to then go up to the next level? And maybe this film doesn't quite do that. They didn't quite find a way to do that. But there are certainly a few set pieces in this that feel as big as any other Star Wars movie. There's some great chase sequences and things like that. The opening is quite spectacular. So it's an interesting one. I think it's been received quite lukewarmly so far, this film, by fans.
1: Lukewarm Skywalker, to make a terrible pun. Interesting, in a year's time, we'll be hopefully talking about what's the Ryan Gosling film?
0: Yeah, the Starfighter film.
1: Starfighter film. Mm. Obviously, we've just had Ryan Gosling in space, Project Hail Mary. People love that movie in the cinema. A big crowd pleaser film, the idea of Ryan Gosling being charming in space.
0: Yep.
1: So whether they can go back to that formula and come up with a new Star Wars film that people enjoy, we've got 12 months to wait. But it'll be curious to see where Star Wars goes from here. But I have hopes. I have a new hope, Nick Milligan. Let's talk about one of the many horror offerings that have turned up in cinemas this month. This is called Passenger.
2: I saw these on the car last night. Three scratches just like that.
3: You didn't stop, did you? It's something unholy.
4: Something's following us.
1: Okay, it's called Passenger. What is this, Nick?
0: Well, people might remember there was this Oscar-winning film in 2020 called Nomadland with Frances McDormand. This is almost like someone said, but what if we turn Nomadland into a horror movie? And with mixed results. It's called Passenger. It follows a young couple, Jacob Shipio, who plays Tyler, and Lulu Bell plays Maddie. They are embarking on the van life. They're becoming nomads. So they basically have moved out of their New York City apartments, sold all of their worldly belongings, and they've decided to leave the city and just live on the road and join this giant band of nomads that travel around America working part-time jobs. What happens is they're driving along one night and have a strange encounter, and effectively, not to put too fine a point on it, pick up a kind of hitchhiking ghost or a demon that sort of latches onto their vehicle in their car and terrorizes them throughout the movie. That's basically the setup. And it's an interesting idea. There's some interesting ideas in it, but unfortunately it falls into a lot of tropes. And look, I'll say the guy that directed it, Andre Ordeval, is a director I've been following for quite some time. He's a Norwegian film director. He's made some really effective, scary movies. The Autopsy of Jane Doe being a significant one. Fantastic, very atmospheric, scary movie. He's very talented. He doesn't have much to work with here, unfortunately. And I found the characters a little bland.

0: Didn't love this one.
1: Yeah, I'm glad this movie was only about 90 minutes because it just didn't have enough to really justify its running time. Interesting, it's called Passenger. It's out in cinemas now. We have a huge stacked month. May, weirdly, may have more horror films coming out than October. Usually in Halloween, you'd have a lot of films. We'll wait to see what that slate looks like. But some movies that we haven't got a chance to talk about, just to briefly mention. Hokum, an Irish horror film starring Adam Scott. I really enjoyed Obsession, which has been getting like some rave reviews, and I really enjoyed. If you're looking at some very interesting satire, but also some really bonkers horror around a wish fulfillment of someone who wants a relationship very badly, and it's kind of a monkey's paw story.
0: Of course, yeah.
1: But I'm looking forward to talking next week about Backrooms, which is a movie that has come from a YouTube series, and it's a 20-year-old director who's made a bunch of YouTube movies and has been so successful on YouTube, a 20-year-old has been given what is a medium-budget horror film to make. So we'll see whether we've got better horror offerings to talk about next week, Nick.
0: Yeah, I'm looking forward to that one. It's been a phenomenon that totally passed me by, but Chiwetel Ejiofor and Renate Reisfer are two of the leads in it, big stars. So it looks very interesting.
1: So lots of horror to have, but perhaps Passenger is not the one that you want to jump in the car for. Thank you, Nick. Great to see you.
0: Pleasure. Thank you.
1: Nick Milligan, entertainment journalist and movie critic. Next, if there are big developments happening in Newcastle, quite literally big housing developments, how much of them should they be forced to create as affordable housing? What's the rule? What's actually happening? You'll find out next.

0: Jamiroquai, love philosophy.
1: Hello, Barbara Miller here. On AM After 8, another group of Australian women and children leave the Al Roj camp in Syria. And we'll speak to Health Minister Mark Butler about the outbreak of diphtheria.
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4: on 1233 ABC Newcastle.
0: All right, on Wednesday, brought you the news, of course, of the big development that was coming to Honeysuckle. This would be along the foreshore, so-called Newcastle Quay. There'd be a hotel, there'd be up to 1,000 new homes. Lots to add to that parcel of land at the Hanel Street intersection. Now, a question I had for the Hunter and Central Coast Development Corporation, and Jenny Marchant echoed when chatting to Doma Group on Wednesday, was what about social housing, affordable housing as part of this build?
5: No, there was a decision made as part of the tender to remove the affordable housing and just contribute to a fund instead, to enable affordable housing to be built, I suppose, in an area where land values aren't so high. So I think it's good policy that it's, you know, Newcastle's nice in that you don't have to go too far from the water to get affordable land. So it's probably a better use of public funds to put affordable housing, a few k's back rather than right on the water where you can actually, where the government can get maximum dollars for the land, which is what they've done with us.
0: Yuri Domazet, the Managing Director of Doma Group, speaking to Jenny Marchant on Wednesday afternoon. So is this what we need? If you can build something that is maybe got to be a little bit more upmarket, you can imagine Honeysuckle for sure. Maybe it's got to be a little bit more spenny, as the kids might say. But then if those developers put some money towards some affordable housing somewhere else in the city, does that pass muster? Well, Deputy Lord Mayor of Newcastle and Greens Councillor Charlotte McCabe is on the line. Councillor, good morning.
6: Good morning.
0: Is this the right approach?
6: Look, no, I'm really disappointed to hear that this is the decision that's been made, especially because the previous Liberal government had a commitment to 30% of social and affordable housing on government land. For this site, though, they did drop that down, but it was still 10% of affordable housing under a Liberal government. And at the time in opposition, we had our member for Newcastle committing to and calling for a 30% social and affordable housing commitment for this site. And that's because it is such a fantastically located site and we want to build a city for everybody. And I don't think it's a great decision to put money aside to build these homes somewhere else, because where will that be? This is the last government land in the city that's being redeveloped, and it's an opportunity that we can't let slip away, particularly when we've had both major parties have such clear commitments in the past. And then when it comes to this final decision moment, it just evaporates. It's the same that happened at Broadmeadow, unfortunately.
0: Mm. I mean, so you're voicing some scepticism about even finding a place for this for these houses to be built. I mean, if that can be done, is the result the same? Like, you get the result, you build the homes, you've got these affordable houses?
6: Well, I think we should be building homes for everyone every time we make a development, all the way through the city. And yes, there is really no more land available apart from perhaps in the Broadmeadow precinct. But we would be looking at continuing an urban sprawl and locating people in homes that aren't close to jobs and services and public transport. And that's not an equitable way or a good way to design a city. So the council now has an affordable housing contribution scheme, a levy on developers for them to contribute funds to help the council to build more affordable housing. That's the only contribution that I know that they are going to make. And it's not enough, because we know that we're in a housing crisis and we have a huge rebalancing to make. And They're not contributing to that at this critical site.
0: Okay, so through this, how much power, how much say does council actually have over how this plays out?
6: Well, the only

0: are paid here, you're not going to achieve that number of extra affordable homes elsewhere in the city?
1: No, it's not comparable, no.
0: How many homes do you think will be able to be built?
1: Well, it depends as well on when and where they're built, because obviously the more time that goes on as you're trying to collect together a levy, the more expensive construction costs are and the more expensive land is. And you kind of get further and further behind as the years tick away. So we've only just started this council levy to try to collect up money to build affordable housing, and that's going to take us time to collect up enough to build something else. We're doing our very first one on Railbridge Row, and it's a huge undertaking. But as the council, we see that all levels of government need to play a role in this. We're doing what we can. And I feel like the state government's letting Newcastle down here again. And I'm still so disappointed that they've done the same at Broadmeadow, because that really was the key piece that we really needed for them to match their commitment of 30% social affordable housing on that site. And they dropped it back to 5% on two blocks and 10% on a third. They never have explained to me why. And they have refused to increase that at all. And they refused to tell me where, now they're saying it's an average across the state of 30%, that it was never actually going to be on every single site. But no one has told me who's getting more then. If it's an average across the state, that means someone's getting more than Newcastle. And I don't know where that is, because it's not, that information's not being shared.
0: Well, we might try and ask those questions of the government ourselves then. Deputy Lord Mayor, appreciate your time today.
1: Great. Thank you so much.
0: The Deputy Lord Mayor of Newcastle Greens Councillor Charlotte McCabe. It is racing up to 8 o'clock. Did you spot a meteor in the sky last night? You'll find out what it was after 8:30. It's 8 o'clock news time.
2: Good morning, Bridget Murphy with ABC News. The federal government is today launching consultation to shape the next phase of its national plan to end violence against women by 2032. Labor says it's invested more than $4 billion since coming to government to tackle domestic, family and sexual violence, but says there's much more to be done. Minister for Social Services Tanya Plibersek says her department wants to hear from a wide range of community voices so the government can adapt its response to new forms of abuse.
3: We see new threats like tech-facilitated abuse, stalking apps and tools on phones, non-consensual sharing of intimate images. There's a whole new frontier of abuse, and it's driven a lot by what's happening online. So we need to evolve what we're doing.
2: A group of Australian women and children have left a camp for the families of jailed and killed fighters from the Islamic State group in northeastern Syria, bound for Damascus. Here's Middle East correspondent Matthew Doran.
4: The ABC saw the bus they were travelling in hurtling along the road from the Al-Roj camp in Kurdish-controlled northeastern Syria to the capital, more than 700 kilometres away. It was under escort from Syrian government officials. Speculation had been building the group would try to make a move more than a fortnight after four women and nine children successfully made it to Australia. Three of those women were arrested and charged on arrival by the Australian Federal Police. It's believed all of the remaining Australians in Al-Roj left on Thursday afternoon local time, although camp officials are refusing to comment. One woman is banned from travelling to Australia.
2: The CSIRO Staff Association says new federal funding for the National Science Agency does not solve a longer-term resourcing problem it has been building over decades. Yesterday, the National Science Agency announced it will cut 92 jobs, including climate modelling staff, despite a boost of more than $387 million in this month's budget. Susan Tonk says the extra funding is welcome, but a strategy is needed to avoid a further delay of Australia's scientific capability.
5: You want this to be long-term funding, not just fixing immediate problems. That's where we have to look toward, to have secure future funding so that CSIRO can actually give us the good public science that we need.
2: Former operators of a popular Newcastle Thai restaurant are facing legal action for allegedly failing to pay workers' superannuation. James Parris has the details.
6: The Fair Worker Ombudsman says it'll be pursuing penalties in the Federal Circuit and Family Court against Great Hunter, which operated Lana Thai and Honeysuckle. It's alleged the business failed to pay super

0: also allege Great Hunter provided false payslips to the Ombudsman during its investigation. Great Hunter faced penalties of more than $90,000 per breach. Its sole director, Chengda Lee, also faces penalties for providing false payslips.
1: Emotions are running high as New Lambton residents impacted by a landslip remember the life-changing event a year on. 16 homes were evacuated in May last year after heavy rain caused land in four New Lambton streets to shift. Since, houses have collapsed and independent experts estimate the cost of restoring the sites could be upwards of $130 million. Laura Jekyll says it's been a challenging 12 months for all involved.
2: It's been watching your beautiful home that we were in for 11 years just sort of fall down. And also we've had things like multiple lootings. We've had squatters in there. I think with the anniversary, it has just really brought it home that this has been a huge life-changing event for us, for everyone.
1: New South Wales Blues prop Jacob Safiti says he's a different man now to what he was the first time he pulled on an Origin jersey. The 30-year-old Knight made his Origin debut in 2022 and played again in 2023 but hasn't featured

0: yeah, I just can't wait to get out there.
1: Checking the Hunter's weather, a high chance of showers about the lower Hunter today, medium chance elsewhere. A warning is in place for large and powerful surf conditions across the Hunter coast, which are expected to be hazardous for coastal activities like rock fishing, swimming and surfing. Newcastle looking at a top of 20 degrees today, Maitland also a top of 20, Muswellbrook a top of 19, Scone 18 and Murrurundi 17. ABC News.
2: Good morning and welcome to AM. I'm Barbara Miller, coming to you from Gadigal Land in Sydney. Today, warnings about our ability to respond and adapt to climate change in the face of CSIRO job cuts. And just how accurate is our census data? One regional town says its population is far bigger than the official record suggests, and it's causing problems.
3: If you're basing all of your service assumptions on a smaller population than what's actually there, then you're not getting enough resources to provide those services.
2: Another group of Australian women and children linked to Islamic State has left a camp in northeastern Syria for the families of killed and jailed IS fighters. Their departure is likely to reignite a political fight about whether they pose a threat to national security and how they should be dealt with on their return to Australia. Middle East correspondent Matthew Doran is in Jerusalem. Matt, what do we know about this bus seen leaving Al Roj? Who's on it and where is it headed?
4: Barb, good morning. We understand that this bus has been taking the group from the Al Roj camp, which is in the very top northeastern corner of Syria in Kurdish-controlled territory, to the Syrian capital, Damascus. And it's from there that this group is going to be beginning their onward travel to Australia. The exact timing of that is not currently clear, but it is expected within the next couple of days or so. This group had been waiting in the Al Roj camp for the moment to launch their bid for freedom, to start that journey back to Australia. We do believe that this is the last of the Australians who were in the Al Roj camp, some seven women and 14 children, but we have

0: be seen. They won't be able to travel with the rest of the group, but it does appear that they have left the camp as well.
1: And this first group that we saw return recently, they eventually flew back to Australia from Doha. It took some time after they left the camp. How are things likely to play out with this group?
0: Yeah, that group did actually sort of linger in Damascus for a while there. It was about a fortnight or so between them leaving the camp and actually being able to board those flights and travel onwards to Australia. There were 4 women and 9 children in that group, and the moment that they landed in Australia, 3 of the women were arrested and charged by the Australian Federal Police. 2 in Melbourne who've been charged with slavery offences, 1 in Sydney who's been charged with joining a terrorist organisation and travelling to a declared terrorist area. Now, we don't know for certain whether or not there would be charges and arrests happening the moment that this group arrives in Australia, but certainly all of the indications from the Albanese government is that anyone in this cohort would be facing the full force of the law. So you'd have to say that they will get a fair amount of scrutiny in the next short while and the moment that they arrive in Australia there. The Albanese government, again, stressing it is not trying to help this group come back. The Prime Minister himself going so far as to say he holds the women in contempt for going to Syria in the first place, even if the children in this instance are somewhat innocent victims there. But the Albanese government has had to issue passports as a legal obligation to Australian citizens. It has conceded. It doesn't really have the power to do anything more than consider things like temporary exclusion orders, but only one of them has been issued. The federal opposition certainly demanding more be done there, even though many lawyers say that there is no legal basis to block Australian citizens from coming home, even if they do then have to sort of face the music for their conduct over their time in Syria many years ago at the height of the so-called Islamic State Caliphate.
1: Matthew Doran in Jerusalem. As the government begins to roll out its $7 million emergency package for diphtheria,

0: Queensland. Education has been ramping up for healthcare workers and residents.
1: Trying to introduce a disease which is so ancient that it's relatively new to our clinicians is really difficult. And the other thing is it tends to present with sore throat or skin infection, which we get constantly through our clinics, in particular in the Kimberley. So getting people across what diphtheria is really quite challenging.
0: Dr. Anderson has been working closely with WA health authorities on the diphtheria outbreak, alongside Dr. Caitlin White from the Aboriginal Health Council of WA.
2: I think one of the really important things to know about the outbreak is most of the cases we've seen have been very mild, and that's because we actually do have really good vaccination rates for diphtheria across the state. There's always improvement, and we know that childhood particularly vaccination rates have been falling, and it's really important that they come up. But vaccination is really effective against protecting against the severe effects of diphtheria.
0: The federal government has announced a $7 million package to help with treatments, vaccinations and provide more healthcare workers. Health Minister Mark Butler says it'll largely go to the NT, where 60% of the cases are, but adds there may be some support needed in the Kimberley.
2: The workforce is the main thing to make sure we can get boosters in people's arms. Aboriginal community-controlled health services are really well placed to vaccinate. People are coming and asking for the vaccination, but we have busy clinics with a lot of other things that we're dealing with, so specific workforce support to make sure we can vaccinate people is really important.
0: Dr. Anderson agrees a workforce boost is a priority, and she's also raising concerns about the cost of an important diphtheria treatment.
1: Definitely need help to have funded vaccine for all immunisers, so all people who vaccinate, so that includes our pharmacies, and also access to azithromycin, which is the antibiotic we treat this with. Currently, azithromycin is funded for trachoma, but it's not funded for diphtheria, so we're actually paying for the azithromycin as it stands.
0: In a statement, WA Health Minister Meredith Hammett said access to vaccination has been increased, with free vaccines available to Kimberley, Pilbara and Goldfields residents and people who have regular face-to-face contact with Aboriginal communities in these regions.
3: Isabel Musali. And the Federal Health Minister announced that emergency support package yesterday in response to the surging case numbers. Mark Butler, welcome to AM.
4: Thanks, Barbara.
3: We heard there in our report from some health workers in WA, and they were asking for an antibiotic, azithromycin, to be listed on the PBS for diphtheria. Should it be?
4: Well, that's not really a matter for me. That's a matter for the medicine experts. My understanding is that they'll be looking at that later in the year. That particular antibiotic's currently only listed for a restricted number of conditions, things like HIV and chlamydia, but they will be considering an expanded listing over the coming few months. But in the meantime, we've been providing both vaccines and antibiotics like that, and antitoxins as well, to affected communities free of charge. And we'll obviously do that. I imagine that's happening right now through the WA government. But if they require, and in any other jurisdiction alongside the NT requires supplies of that free of charge at the point of care, we'd obviously be very, very keen to do that. We're determined to bring this outbreak under control, and that's an important tool in the toolbox.
3: We've known that vaccine rates have been sinking, particularly since the COVID pandemic. Was this crisis foreseeable?
4: Well, first of all, I don't want to leap to any conclusion that this is a product of falling vaccination rates. Vaccination rates among very young children under 5 for diphtheria are still relatively strong. They have been dropping, but they're actually higher for First Nations kids than for the general population. Many patients that are impacted by this outbreak are actually adults, and what we've been seeking to reinforce and stress in those communities, particularly through the Aboriginal medical services themselves, is the importance of getting a booster and maintaining your immunity. So a lot of this effort is boosting the immunity of people who would have received a vaccine many years ago. The updated advice is that adults should get that booster every 5 years, and we're out on the ground, particularly Aboriginal Medical Services out on the ground, delivering those booster shots.
3: What's your understanding then of what has caused this record-breaking outbreak? There's vaccine hesitancy, perhaps. There's a shortage in some.

0: communities of workforce, and there's overcrowding. What is the main driver?
1: Well, again, I'm reluctant to come to a conclusion now. I think we are going to have to look at that very carefully. Our efforts right now are frankly focused on containment, as they should be. But I suspect it's a mix of all of the things that you outlined, some of the social determinants here. They are largely centred on remote and very remote communities where there are issues of overcrowding and housing sanitation. So I'm reluctant to come to a conclusion about that. We must investigate that in due course. But our efforts right now are on containing the outbreak, getting as many vaccine shots into people's arms as possible, and where necessary, making sure that people have access to antibiotic treatment. We've also surged the workforce to help assist the Aboriginal Medical Services, who are doing such amazing work in those communities, and that's a big part of the funding that we committed to the NT government.

0: government over the last couple of days to have additional workers coming from the National Critical Care and Trauma Response Centre, a group of highly trained experts in emergencies that include infectious disease emergencies like this one.
1: Whatever the cause is, then, it's a failure, surely, that it's got to this point. Something has gone wrong.
0: Well, obviously something has gone wrong to have a disease that most developed countries have assigned, frankly, to the dustbin of history, haven't seen for decades. I mean, this is not just a significant outbreak. It is tens and tens of times bigger than any outbreak we've seen in Australia for many years. So, well, actually for many decades. So clearly this is a very serious outbreak. Something has gone wrong. We must examine that in due course. But the focus right now is to contain it.
1: The NT Chief Minister, Leo Finocchiaro, says remote communities have clinics. The opportunity to get the vaccine is there, and whether or not people take it up is up to the individual. Is that fair comment?
0: Well, I mean, if the alternative is mandating people getting these vaccines, that's not on the table right now. We're finding a very good response is the report I'm getting from Aboriginal Medical Services. People understand the seriousness of this outbreak, and they also understand and trust the advice of local Aboriginal health workers. That is the magic of the Aboriginal controlled health sector. These are health workers from their own community, giving them advice about ways in which they can keep themselves safe. And the most important way is a vaccine shot.
1: Mark Butler, thank you.
0: Thanks, Barbara.
1: And Mark Butler is the Federal Health Minister. You're listening to AM, where it's 18 minutes past 8. Scientists are warning job cuts at the CSIRO will compromise Australia and the Pacific's ability to respond and adapt to climate change. The National Science Agency has started telling staff which jobs will go under a plan to cull more than 300 positions. CSIRO says it's making strategic shifts while reining in rising costs. This report from Tanya Dindrinos.
2: Climate change is widely regarded one of humanity's most existential threats, but the CSIRO, which is a cornerstone of Australia's climate science capabilities, is shrinking. Ryan Wynn is the CEO of Science and Technology Australia.
3: This is the lifeblood of our research, the foundation that everything sits on.
2: After foreshadowing hundreds of job cuts 6 months ago, the National Science Agency has now started telling staff which jobs will go. CSIRO's Environment Research Unit will lose 92 jobs, including climate modelling staff.
3: Of the 92, five of them are working on a facility called Access NRI, which is a facility that is the only one in the Southern Hemisphere developing a climate model for the whole Southern Hemisphere.
2: Ryan Wynn believes that compromises Australia and the Pacific's ability to respond to climate change.
3: When you take five modellers out of understanding what's happening in the data, in the environment, around the maths and science, it just means that the models can't be as accurate.
2: Andy Hogg is the director of Access NRI. He describes it as a research infrastructure organisation which works to support scientists with software and says climate models are the biggest example.
4: I'm worried that we're just not going to have enough people there to make a significant impact. And I think we're probably at risk of losing our position as the preeminent Southern Hemisphere nation that engages in climate science.
2: The redundancies are among up to 350 full-time equivalent positions the CSIRO said needed to go back in November as it works to address rising costs. But it says the cuts confirmed yesterday are 10 fewer than originally proposed, and the Environment Research Unit remains one of CSIRO's largest. Like Ryan Wynn, Andy Hogg emphasises investment in climate science and modelling in Australia isn't just a national advantage.
4: Particularly those smaller Pacific Island nations who are already seeing devastating effects of sea level rise. I think they are dependent on Australia.
2: In a statement, the CSIRO said it's focusing its efforts on where it can deliver the greatest national impact and argues it will retain its climate science capability and continue to provide the data, models and scenarios needed to support decision making in Australia and internationally. But Andy Hogg isn't convinced. Access NRI's Scientific Advisory Committee has penned an open letter to the Minister for Science, Tim Ayres, and several others.
4: They've asked for the government to make a mandate for some agency, whether it's CSIRO or another agency, to create climate predictions.

0: projections. At the moment, we have the Bureau of Meteorology, which is mandated to provide our weather forecasts. We don't have any agency that's mandated to provide climate projections for Australia.
1: The minister declined a request for comment on the mandate request.
2: Tanya Dendrinos. The federal government has this week firmed up an $11 billion plan to upgrade Australia's ageing Collins-class submarine fleet, with the aim of keeping the six subs operating into the 2040s. Extending the life of the Collins subs is a key plank in the AUKUS pathway. But potential stumbling blocks to the defence pact, including production delays in the US, leading to growing calls for the government to come up with a plan B. Here's Defence and National Security correspondent Tom Lowry.
3: 3 years ago, Anthony Albanese, then US President Joe Biden, and then UK Prime Minister Rishi Sunak met in San Diego and announced Australia's pathway to acquiring nuclear-powered submarines.
4: The scale, complexity and economic significance of this investment is akin to the creation of the Australian automotive industry in the post-World War II period.
3: Keeping to the AUKUS optimal pathway requires doing three things. Australia has to extend the life of its fleet of six Collins-class submarines, spending $11 billion to keep them in the water into the 2040s, a decade past their planned retirement date. The United States needs to double the production rate at shipyards building Virginia-class nuclear-powered submarines, so they're producing enough to meet American needs and provide three to Australia in the 2030s. And finally, Australia and the UK need to jointly design and build an entirely new class of nuclear-powered submarine, aiming to have the first in Australian waters by 2042.
5: All three of the AUKUS governments have identified the key risks and the optimal pathway.
3: Mike Hughes is from the Australian Strategic Policy Institute.
5: The value of three democratic countries working on such a great sort of, once-in-a-generation project, they are quite transparent about the nature of the project.
3: Aspie is one voice arguing that Australia needs to start looking at a plan B. Mike Hughes says the government should absolutely pursue AUKUS as planned, but needs to look at contingencies in case anything along that pathway takes longer than expected and Australia is left without enough or any submarines in the water. He says Australia should look at leasing submarines from Japan as a stopgap.
5: Japan actually has the ability to lease or offload its submarines to a country like Australia without actually affecting its own capability.
3: James Patterson, the Shadow Defence Minister, is another saying it's time to look at worst-case scenarios.
6: I'm an AUKUS true believer, and I think the government should double down on delivering AUKUS, but I'm also a realist, and I can see the data that everyone else can see.
3: Senator Patterson's suggestion is acquiring a fleet of B-21 stealth bombers to provide a similar long-range strike capability to submarines.
6: Unless they're absolutely certain that it will remain on track, and there are some factors that are outside the Australian government's control, then I think it is prudent to be planning for a potential contingency gap.
3: A key decision point for AUKUS looms in the not-too-distant future. By 2031, the next American president will have to make the call on whether the US will sell Australia its first Virginia-class submarine. Jennifer Parker, an adjunct professor with the University of Western Australia's Defence and Security Institute, says she suspects the US would be willing to take a short-term hit to its submarine fleet to keep AUKUS alive.
7: I think it is unlikely that a leader in the US would say we would undermine that relationship, we would undermine Australia's submarine capability because of three submarines in the 2030s.
2: Adjunct Professor and former Naval Officer Jennifer Parker. That report by Tom Lowry. Despite efforts to count Australia's population every 5 years, there's at least one place where the community is thought to be more than double the official record, at least during harvest. And that's a problem because the statistics influence the number of doctors and other services setting up in town. With another count about to start, authorities are hoping to capture the true size of the population. Catherine McCallum reports.
8: On the main street of Robin Vale, a rural town in Victoria's northwest, workers in high-vis pile out and make a beeline to one of the town's five Asian grocery stores. It's hard to believe this buzzing strip with Vietnamese, Chinese, Malaysian and Italian food outlets, a bubble tea store and

0: Money Transfer Shop is in a country town with an official population of just a few thousand people. And that's the issue, according to locals like Lane Lee, who say the true population of Robinvale is much higher than the latest census estimate of 3,700.
1: We all believe, especially this time of the year, when there's a lot of seasonal workers coming in to do the harvest, we definitely have more than 10,000 population.
0: In 2019, the local council hired consultants to do their own population count. Bruce Myers from the Robinvale Euston Workforce Network says it looked at supermarket and fuel purchases, bank transactions, water usage and pharmacy prescriptions.
2: It showed the population varied between, I think it was 7,900 and 9,600, so for simplicity's sake, the community's basing an average of 8,000 people.
0: Being home to a so-called ghost community is putting a strain on Robinvale.
2: All decisions that are made about service delivery are based on how many people those services need to be put in place for. So if you're basing all of your service assumptions on a smaller population than what's actually there, then you're not getting enough resources to provide those services. So it impacts everyone. It impacts the local school. It impacts the local government who maintains roads and do all sorts of things.
0: It's common to hear of families who can't get childcare, a doctor's appointment, find housing or access public transport. And these pressures mean it's hard to attract health and other professionals to town or businesses to invest. Bruce Myers says there is a ripple effect of the chronic population undercount.
2: If any area has a perception that no one's going to invest in it or move there permanently, that's not a good sign. This town is growing. This town is growing, but we needed to reflect that on the numbers that are used by decision makers.
0: Now there's a campaign to get more people counted in the next census in August, starting with targeting members of this ethnically and linguistically diverse community who may not have filled out the census previously. On the main street in town, Laura Masasso and her husband run a phone shop and money transfer outlet, allowing workers to send earnings overseas.
3: So a lot of families don't fill it in correctly, you know, because if they've got, say it's a home, a three-bedroom home that's only supposed to have, I know, 10 people in it, and they've got like 25. They're not going to put that on the census.
4: Robinvale resident Laura Masasso ending that report from Catherine McCallum. Briefly, in finance, Wall Street's three main indexes have closed slightly higher after a choppy session, and the Aussie dollar is steady. It's buying 71.5 US cents. That's AM for today. AM's executive producer is Michael Edwards. Today's program was produced by Catherine Gregory. The associate producer is Barney Porter, and technical production by Kim White and Nick Draculis. I'm Barbara Miller. It's 8:30.
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6: You're with Paul Culliver.
7: Well, hey, good morning. It's Friday, the 22nd of May. Great to have your company today. Really a mixed bag weather-wise. Bit of rain, bit of cloud, bit of sunshine, bit of blue sky. So what's in store for you for the weekend? We'll get into that in just a moment. Could you imagine one of your children, adult children, going out in the world, taking what they believe is a principled stand to try to help someone else in the world, and then being detained by another country's defense operation, not knowing what's happened to them, not knowing their condition, what happens next? Well, you may have heard from Zach Schofield's mum on Drive yesterday with Jenny Marchand talking about what she does and doesn't know and her hopes and fears for Zach Schofield's condition taking part in the Global Samud Flotilla. Now lawyers are talking about what they know so far about some of the treatment and legal action they plan to mount, not just in Australia, but worldwide, what jurisdictions they can try to agitate to seek what they would hope for in the ways of justice. You'll find out from one of their lawyers in just a moment. Plus, we'll recount what Zach Schofield's mum knows about his condition so far since that Israeli Navy interception happened some days ago now. Also, did you look to the night sky last night? At about 6:30, a meteor flashed through the sky, seen around the Hunter, seen around the Central Coast, Sydney, Tamworth. What exactly was it? Where did it land? What to make of a burning bright spotting of a meteor in the night sky? Well, we'll get an astrophysicist on to get some answers for you as well this morning. First, though, Bridget Murphy has the latest news headlines. Good morning.
8: Hello, Paul. Making news.

0: This morning, a former youth camp manager is calling for a large-scale search of a former YMCA campground near Newcastle to rule out any possible link to missing persons cases. Steve Smith was based for several decades at the Crangan Bay Lake Macquarie campsite as a volunteer leader and then a manager. He was there when three local girls vanished in 1978 and 1979 and says at the time he found a knife embedded in a tree, a trenching shovel, school case, girls' shoes and female clothing. Police have told the ABC Mr. Smith's claims are now being reviewed. A New Lambton resident impacted by a landslip hopes next month's state budget will include funds for a land buyback scheme. 16 households have been told they will never return to their homes after the landslip tore through four suburban streets 12 months ago. Newcastle Council has been pushing the state government to assume responsibility for recovery efforts, and residents have met with Recovery Minister Janelle Saffin to discuss next steps. Resident Laura Jekyll says a firm commitment in the state budget would be a welcome relief. And finally, Paul, several Newcastle Jets picked up honours at last night's A-League Dolan Warren Awards. Coach Mark Milligan was named Coach of the Year, while star striker Eli Adams won the Young Footballer of the Year award. Defender Daniel Wilmering was named the Fan Player of the Year, and midfielder Max Burgess finished equal sixth on the count for the Johnny Warren Award for Best Player across the league. That was won by Melbourne Victory's Juan Mata. Unfortunate for Max, but good to see him kind of on the list.
1: Say for that last one, I would say, yeah, Sydney FC, see, we're really good.
0: Yeah. Yeah. Well.
1: Not bitter at all.
0: No, one thing I was very bitter about was.
1: I'm talking about me, of course. The Jets are holding their head up high.
0: Yes.
1: And an incredible effort last weekend.
0: I was quite salty that the Sydney goalkeeper won Save of the Year over James Stelianov.
1: Rude.
0: Do they, so like, rude. I'm sorry. Do I need to show you all of Delhi's saves again? Do we need to go through that A-League with a fine-tooth comb? A bit ridiculous in my opinion. But anyway.
1: You got to watch the grand final this weekend?
0: No. No. Soccer's dead.
1: Until Australia Cup next year.
0: Yeah.
1: And then we're back
0: out. Well, no, we've got obviously the Asian Football Championships.
1: Oh, right. Okay.
0: So that's around that same time as well. Okay. So we won't be competing in the Australia Cup. We'll be doing that because we're way better than.
1: Oh, is that
0: everyone.
1: How it works?
0: Yeah.
1: So we don't get to have another crack at the Australia Cup. Why is that?
0: Because we're too good.
1: Okay.
0: And we're going and playing in Asia Elite.
1: Okay. Great. I'm glad you knew that.
0: Yeah. Wait, actually, maybe there is a chance. I don't know how it works, but I'm pretty sure because of the timing, because we qualified for Elite. We don't play in Australia Cup. I'm happy to be corrected on the text line.
1: That's all right. They have
0: I believe, though, it's the same time with this higher level of comp.
1: Yeah. Exciting things ahead for the Newcastle Jets. Yeah. Onwards and upwards. Thank you, Bridget.
0: Thank you.
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3: Traffic.
1: Harry Lance at the Transport Management Centre. Hello, Harry.
4: Morning, Paul. A couple of incidents around at the moment. We've got a car which has crashed into a barrier at Waratahn Station Street, not far from the GP clinic and the preschool there in the area. I can see traffic in the immediate area slowing down, so make sure to take care. Crews are on the way there now. They shouldn't be too far off if they haven't already arrived. We've also got two cars which have crashed at Jesmond on Michael Street near Blue Gum Road, near the fruit shop there. Emergency services on site. It does look like this one may have cleared now. It might just take a minute for some of that traffic in the area to clear up there too. And then reports of a broken down car on the Hunter Expressway heading south through Sawyers Gully. A crew on the way there to check that one out. So a few bits around the region to keep an eye out for. Allow a bit of extra travel time, exercise caution, keep an eye out for any crews on site, and if none of them have arrived, then just taking extra care there. In terms of delays around the region, I can see it's slow on Newcastle Road, heading east from Jesmond to Lambton, and Cessnock Road, up Hunter there towards the New England Highway near Maitland. Otherwise, not looking too bad. Pretty good run on the M1, looking good heading across the Hexham Bridge there as well. Inner city bypass, not too bad too. No disruptions to the public transport, trains, light rail and ferry. But of course, you can check the latest using a transport app or a transportnsw.info and keep an eye on the roads. So you can visit livetraffic.com.
1: Great stuff. Thanks, Harry. Have a great weekend.
4: Thanks, Paul. You too.
1: Harry Lance at the Transport Management Centre. Having a look at the rain that we are getting today, high chance of showers about the Lower Hunter. Much of that has already happened and perhaps even more on the way. Medium chance elsewhere. Cloudy today. We can see that in the sky. Large and powerful surf conditions persisting through the weekend and a very high chance of

0: as continuing tomorrow about the lower hunter as well. And basically the chance of rain just is going to stick around on the forecast for days to come. So something's in it for us all, heading to either 20 degrees or just below across the joint today. 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
0: All right, a fast-moving story this morning in terms of some updates we're getting about where Zach Schofield is in the world. He is, of course, you know him as a rising tide activist, being a participant in the Global Summit Flotilla a couple of days ago. That Israeli Navy interception happened for probably about 48 hours there. At least we didn't really know where he was and what had happened to him. I'll give you the latest and then we'll work back from there. The federal government has now confirmed that the 11 Australians on board a Gaza aid flotilla have been deported to Turkey. It follows a global outcry over Israel's treatment of foreign activists after a video showed government minister Itamar Ben-Gvir taunting dozens of people in custody. Israel's ambassador to Australia has condemned the minister's behaviour as disgraceful. So the federal government says the 11 Australians are now in Istanbul, where they are being assisted by Australian authorities. If you're listening to Drive with Jenny Marchant yesterday afternoon, she had a chat to Joanne Jarowski, who is Zach Schofield's mother, commenting particularly on that video, which we weren't sure whether it showed. It was unclear in the video whether it showed Zach Schofield or not.
8: We don't have any confirmation of Zach's condition or his exact whereabouts. We haven't seen. First of all, look, I can't watch that video. I just can't bear it. So I haven't seen it. I've seen news reports of it, and I've seen a still shot. Mm-hmm. His boat was the second boat to be intercepted off the coast of Cyprus. So, he would have been in that group.
0: All right. As mentioned, we've just had confirmation from the federal government that the 11 Australians on board, which would include Zach, have now been deported to Turkey. Greg Barnes, of course, had a chat to us a couple of days ago. He's back on the line. He is senior counsel, a lawyer, supporting some of the Australians involved in the Global Samud Flotilla. Greg Barnes, good morning to you.
9: Good morning.
0: Having that confirmation from the federal government that they have been deported to Turkey, what's your reaction to that confirmation this morning?
9: Well, look, you just want everyone to be safe, and they've been through a terrible experience at the hands of the Israeli authorities. They were participating in a lawful flotilla. The Israelis obviously take a different view, but even if it was said that somehow people had been acting unlawfully, which we don't accept, there was never any excuse, and there is never any excuse for the sort of mistreatment and inhumanity shown to those Australians, along with others from around the world.
0: All right, I want to be clear about that then. What are the allegations that yourself and lawyers representing these participants are making about that treatment?
9: Well, our colleagues on the ground who we've been working with have indicated that there has been physical violence. It's been emotionally and mentally very, very tough for individuals. You saw the footage yourselves, which indicated people in a stressed position. You know, each case will be different, but there's no doubt that there's a constant theme running through the interviews that lawyers on the ground have done, which shows that there has been physical violence and threats, and emotionally it's been very, very difficult.
0: Yeah. I should note at this point, Israel has previously rejected similar claims made in previous Gaza aid flotilla runs by the same organisation. We will seek a response from Israel on these current allegations. Just in terms of, I suppose, getting these participants to safety, is a deportation to Turkey, notwithstanding obviously other allegations, is this the best thing for them at this point?
9: Well, look, I think you always want people to be in an area where they're going to be safe. And if they're at risk where, you know, they've been captured, as it were, you want them out of there. But certainly, you know, what's disturbing about this is the fact that This is not the first time we've had serious reports, highly credible reports of what has happened to people who've participated in these flotillas. And that's what's disturbing. And, you know, the question now is making sure that the 11 Australians can get to safety and get back with their loved ones.
0: Mm. Obviously, it's as I mentioned, it's happened before and it seems to be happening again where there is this interception, there are these allegations of violence and then Israel denies it. Further to that, is there some kind of legal process now that you can or want to pursue that will seek any kind of accountability for any of these actions?
9: Well, I think there matters for down the track, and certainly we've made representations to the Australian government about what it ought to be doing, but they are matters for down the track. As I say, our view is the flotilla was lawful and the actions of Israel have been unlawful, and made that, and we'd make that very clear. So, but, you know, people who are damaged physically and or emotionally by the actions of state authorities, those state authorities need to be accountable. And but we'll certainly work with colleagues across the world, because it's important to note the Australians are part of an international movement, and there are very, very good lawyers across the world who are working on these cases.
0: Yeah. What jurisdictions or what legal proceedings would even be available to seek a remedy here?
9: Well, there's certainly international law issues that are involved, and that they're being progressed through a range of bodies, but including, for example, the United Nations. There are also lawyers on the ground who have expertise, certainly in Israel, and that'll be looked at. But, you know, the main focus at this point is on ensuring this does not happen again. We know that the Australian government this week rightly called in the Israeli ambassador, but as we've also said, this needs to go higher. The Prime Minister needs to be raising this with the Israeli government, because this is Australians, well-meaning, decent Australians, who are having their lives put at risk by the actions of the Israeli government.
0: Mm. Okay. So, I mean, top-level conversations there. Is there anything, are there any levers Australia can be pulling in terms of actually putting real pressure on Israel over this these alleged actions?
9: Well, you know, I mean, there have been discussions around sanctions for some time now, but, you know, we're and Australia pulling back from many of its trade relationships, particularly in the defence area, but nothing seems to happen. And yet we've seen yet again Australians suffering at the hands of the Israeli government here, defence forces and security forces, in circumstances where, as I say, you've got decent Australians trying to deliver much-needed humanitarian aid.
0: Mm. Greg Barnes, given what seems to be an evolving situation, what's on your to-do list today?
9: Look, I'll be chatting with my colleague Bernadette Zaden in Melbourne, and in respect of those that we've been chatting with and helping and assisting and getting across some of those issues as we move forward.
0: All right, Greg Barnes, I really appreciate your time today.
9: Thank you very much.
0: Greg Barnes, SC lawyer representing some of the Australians involved in the global Samud flotilla. We can now confirm, as the federal government has done for us, that the 11 Australians on board that Gaza aid flotilla, the global Samud flotilla as it's otherwise known, have been deported to Turkey. We've been told by the federal government they are now in Istanbul, where they're being assisted by Australian authorities. Of course, Zach Schofield, Newcastle local, being one of those Australians. So as and when we can bring you updates on that, we will. 12:33, ABC Newcastle. Good morning to you. Did you look up in the sky at about 6:30 last night and see something, well, a little bit spectacular? It could well be, have been a meteor spotted right across New South Wales, it seems. Did you see it? 0487 991233. Other than being a meteor, what else was it? What to learn from this shooting star? You'll find out next. 12:33, ABC Newcastle. Brian Adams and Mel C, when you're gone, good morning.

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0: Did you see a bright spark streaking across the night sky at about 6:30 last night? What was it? Well, Jonty Hornum is an astrophysicist at the University of Southern Queensland. Hello to you, Jonty.
7: Good morning. How are you going?
0: I'm well. What did we see in our night sky last night?
7: Well, I'm hugely envious because I didn't get to see it. I'm over in New Zealand at the minute, but I've seen loads of amazing footage online. And what we got to see is what I would describe as a fireball, and I'd also call it a bolide. And those two are slightly technical terms. So if you get something crashing to the Earth's atmosphere, it makes the air in front of it super hot and it begins to ablate. And we often describe this as burning up, but it's not burning like lighting a fire. It's getting the air superheated and then making the object away. And you can see this happen any night of the year in the form of shooting stars, in form of meteors, which happen all the time. The bigger the thing coming in and the faster it's traveling, those two things can make it brighter. And brighter things are less common. And what we saw last night was what I describe as a fireball, because it was a meteor that was brighter than the planet Venus. And in fact, the one last night looked like it rivaled the full moon in brightness. That's my guess based on the footage.
0: Okay. Would we have any way of knowing what that like physical body that was hurtling across our sky actually was?
7: Not wholly. Now, you often see people in interviews say, oh, well, because it was greenish, it was probably iron or nickel. And that actually is a bit of a misnomer. It's a bit of these things that's a bit of a myth, because a colour is primarily given by the gas that this thing's pushing through in our atmosphere. So it's the excited gas from the Earth's atmosphere that gives that colour. And most of these things, when they're bright, tend to be that greenish colour. So what we tend to do, we can tell what it was if we find a piece of it fall to Earth. And this thing looks like it was at the borderline of being big enough to drop fragments to ground level. Unfortunately, though, it looks like they would have fallen over the ocean. So we won't be able to do that. So what we tend to do instead is people dig in a lot, use all the footage from lots of different places to figure out how fast the thing was moving and what kind of orbit it was following around the sun. And that can give us an indication of where it came from and therefore what kind of object it was most likely to be, if that makes sense.
0: Now, Jonty, something that comes to mind is that we have lots of things that us humans keep sending up into space. How do we know this wasn't something that just decided to come back?
7: We do, and in fact, we're getting more and more sightings across Australia of space junk burning up in the atmosphere coming in from low Earth orbit. And it's why I was keen to actually see footage of this, which I missed last night before I talked to you, to just be sure what we'd seen. So with this, it moved very, very quickly across the sky. It was only in the sky for a few seconds. Space junk comes in at a much shallower angle to the atmosphere, just skimming the atmosphere. And it comes in at a much slower velocity, much slower speed. So it looks very different. If you're ever out and you see something moving across the sky slowly enough that you can kind of pick your phone up and track it across the sky and talk to people, that's probably space junk. If it is falling apart like a shower of sparks and the fainter sparks are falling back faster, that's probably space junk. If it's coming in so quick that you go, oh, well, look at that, and by the time people have turned around, it's all but gone, that's probably something from beyond the Earth's orbit, a fragment of an asteroid or a comet, and that would be a meteor or a fireball. And they're very distinctly different when you put them side by side. But if you're not used to what you're seeing, it is hard to disentangle them.
0: And if you spot something like this, is it pretty much guaranteed that if it's burning up through the night sky, it's going to come down to Earth?
7: Well, there's a couple of things to do with that. Firstly, only if it's big enough will pieces reach the surface. Most of the time, these things harmlessly burn up in the atmosphere and nothing makes it to the ground. Also, if they're coming in at a shallower enough angle, they can actually miss the Earth entirely and skip back out. And probably the most famous example of that occurred in 1972 with what's known as a Great Daylight Fireball over the US, where it was a lump much bigger than what we saw last night, maybe as much as a 10-meter-sized object that missed the Earth by 57 kilometers, so it skimmed past us, coming through the atmosphere and going back out. So not everything that comes in is destined to hit the Earth or break up. Occasionally, you do get things that skip back out to space.
0: Is there great interest usually in finding this material if it has made it to Earth?
7: If it's made it to Earth, and I should stress that for this one, it looks like it was over the ocean, so there's no way we could recover that, even if anything made it to the ground. But if something did make it to the ground, scientists really like to get their hands on it as quickly as possible, because these are pristine pieces of the solar system's history and heritage, and we can learn a lot from them about the history of our planet and planet formation and the story of our solar system. So they're very valuable. If you ever think you've found a meteorite, which is what you get if it's actually on the ground, please don't touch it with a magnet, because that will damage it and wipe some of that information. But instead, and I know this is a grim analogy, but treat it like dog poo. Get a bag, put your hand on one side of the bag and pick it up without you touching it. Baggy it up and keep it in your freezer, if you can do. Because that prevents any terrestrial contamination, stops all the acids and stuff on your skin from damaging it. And that way, if we get it as scientists, we know it's as pristine as possible.
0: There you go. Wow. That's good advice for our meteorite hunters into the future. Next time something comes blazing down into our own backyard. Jonty, thank you so much for filling us in on what some of us spotted last night.
7: That's an absolute pleasure. Thank you for having me.
0: Professor Jonty Horner, astrophysicist at the University of Southern Queensland. Scott Bevan's going to keep you company after 9 o'clock. He'll drop by after some Bruno Mars. I just might. Good morning, 12:33, ABC Newcastle. Hope you're doing well this morning.

0: Bruno Mars, I Just Might. Big thanks to my many producers across the week, Rachel Cronin, Jennifer Ingle. Who else did we have? We had some Nikki Elliott in there. Big thanks to you for tuning in. Scott Bevan keeps you company after 9 o'clock. Hello.
1: G'day. Good morning to you.
0: What you got?
1: We're going to be hearing from Greg Bryce, renowned in this city for rocking this city for many a year with his solo acts and also as a band leader, particularly Deviate. Of course, we heard and read a lot about Greg a couple of months ago. And so we're going to find out how Greg is doing and about the concert on Sunday, the concert for Greg Bryce, where the music community and the broader community come together for him.
0: Wonderful. I'm sure listeners will really appreciate hearing from Greg and also an opportunity to help out. So looking forward to that. Scott Bevan keeps you company after 9. I'll talk to you again from 5:30 on Monday morning. Have a great weekend. News time.
2: Good morning, Bridget Murphy with ABC News. The ABC can reveal that before the Bondi massacre, Australia's intelligence agencies had cut counter-terrorism funding to its lowest level since September the 11th, 2001. Sean Rubenstein Dunlop from ABC Investigations has more.
3: The ABC has learned classified figures provided to the Royal Commission show counter-terrorism fell to its lowest share of resourcing this century at ASIO and other agencies before the Bondi attack. The decline happened despite billions of dollars in extra funding for Australia's intelligence agencies in recent years. A source with close knowledge of the inquiry says ASIO increased counter-terrorism funding after raising the terror threat level in 2024, but the share had fallen again by the time of the massacre. ASIO Chief Mike Burgess is expected to face questions about his response to the rising terror threat and anti-Semitic violence at public hearings next week.
2: A human rights lawyer says he believes Australian activists on the Gaza flotilla were threatened with physical violence after they were intercepted by Israeli forces earlier this week. The federal government has confirmed the 11 Australians on board the global Samud flotilla have been deported to Turkey. The Israeli government refutes any claims of wrongdoing of their armed forces. It's believed Newcastle's Zach Schofield is among those deported. Senior counsel Greg Barnes says returning the activists safely is of paramount concern.
4: Our view is the flotilla was lawful and the actions of Israel have been unlawful. You know, the question now is making sure that the 11 Australians can get to safety and get back with their loved ones.
2: A new Lambton resident impacted by a landslip hopes next month's state budget will include funds for a land buyback scheme. 16 households have been told they will never return to their homes after the landslip tore through four suburban streets 12 months ago. Newcastle Council has been pushing the state government to assume responsibility for recovery efforts, and residents have met with Recovery Minister Janelle Saffin to discuss next steps. Resident Laura Jakel says a firm commitment in the state budget would be a welcome relief.
5: Everyone wants the buyback as the primary option now that we know we can't move back home and that the houses will need to be demolished. I think we just want that certainty, that draw the line under it, and so that we can move on and hopefully be financially supported as well.
2: Newcastle musician Greg Bryce says he's humbled by the support he's received from the community in the 9 weeks since he was allegedly stabbed. Mr. Bryce was allegedly attacked as he left a gig in March. A benefit concert will be held on Sunday at Newcastle Racecourse to help raise money for the musician who hasn't been able to work since. Bryce has told the ABC's Scott Bevan the support he's received since has been incredible.
6: It's worthy of all of us to think about celebrating our own lives, you know, and honouring ourselves and honouring each other. What blows me away is how many people have bought tickets and want to come and celebrate with us all together.
2: Hunter farmers are being encouraged to take up the offer of free grain to help control growing feral pig numbers. Many farmers in the region have been hand-feeding livestock through the current drought conditions, but local land services say grain is being made available to draw in and trap feral pigs. Hunter LLS General Manager Brett Miners says feral pigs are being reported in high numbers, particularly around food and water points, as

0: doctor was stunned into silence in March when Greg was allegedly stabbed after a gig in Merriweather. Yep. The music community is not remaining silent, organising a benefit concert featuring some of the region's biggest names for Sunday at Newcastle Racecourse, with Greg's close friend and Screaming Jets co-founder Grant Walmsley being a prime mover for this show. Well, yesterday I caught up with Greg, who is a friend, and just to find out how he's going. Now, to let you know, we don't talk about the alleged stabbing, as a person has been charged and the matter is before the courts. And as you'll hear, Greg is full of gratitude for the support he's received from far and wide. Greg Bryce, it is so good to see you.
1: And it's wonderful to see you, Scott Bevan.
0: The whole city, the whole valley wants to know, how are you?
1: I am doing well. So I've been taking care of myself and doing all the right things. The body's healed up very well. I feel very fortunate that the healing process has been good. And I'm still taking my time, taking it slowly, taking it step by step.
0: Physically, how are you healing?
1: Yeah, all the scars have healed up. I'm feeling almost back to normal. So it's been nearly 9 weeks now. I mean, yeah, 9 weeks. It's over 2 months. The body heals quickly, which is great.
0: The body heals quickly. Mentally, how are you doing? How are you healing?
1: Yeah, I'm doing well. I'm being honest with myself about things. I meditate every day, so that keeps me in a really good place. I can see that there is stuff happening there, but I also know there's a place beneath that that's very strong and powerful. And, yeah, dealing with all of those kind of things as they come up. But I feel good, you know, I feel good.
0: And have you picked up the guitar in the past couple of months as well?
1: Yeah, I've picked it up. I've been fooling around, you know, because I'm a creative person. So I haven't picked it up to practice so much as see what comes up. So, yeah, there's a song coming out at the moment which has got a great riff, actually. So I'm pretty happy about that.
0: You have emblazoned across one of your T-shirts the message, "Hard times ain't gonna rule my mind." How do you do that?
1: Well, the meditation helps. It's the most important thing. And by the way, that T-shirt, I went and watched Gillian Welch and David Rawlings at the Civic Theatre, which is where I purchased that T-shirt. It's a new song of theirs, and I loved the title and I loved the T-shirt, and I thought, yeah, that sort of describes my philosophy, you know. I don't ever want to be a victim, and I'm not, you know. I always want to see that whatever's happened, it's somehow going to bring something good.
0: What's the something good in this situation? Can you see that at this point, or are you waiting to find that something good?
1: Well, something good is, for starters, a concert on Sunday. With Grant coming in and sitting on the bed and just being really, he was so thankful that I was okay, and he was quite moved by everything, and he came up with the idea and said, you know, we've got to, you won't be able to work for a little while, which is true. I haven't worked for 2 months, so you need to have some income. So what about we do a concert? And I thought, oh, yeah, okay. I was a bit hesitant at first, but he came back with and I'm so thankful, so many of my musical colleagues from around Newcastle immediately put their hand up to come in and support me, and I was blown away by so many people wanting to help out. And it's music. It's what I love. It's what we all love. It's what we share here in this community in Newcastle. You know, I've known Leo Dolagrotta for years, and Baron and the years, and we've played music through this town for ages. Leroy and the Rats, you know. Grant, of course, Grant Walmsley, and Spy vs. Spy from Nelson Bay. There's a great community of musicians around here. We don't usually see each other because we're out playing different places every weekend. So what a great idea for all of us to come together. And I'm so thankful and so grateful that everybody wanted to help out.
0: Bob Corbett, who's part of the bill, this extraordinary bill that crosses generations on Sunday, Bob Corbett said, this is celebrating Greg while we help Greg. So there's the help side that you mentioned, that Grant wanted to give you a bit of money, but it's all about celebrating you as well. What does that mean to you, that this community wants to celebrate you, to honour you and to embrace you?
1: Well,

0: First of all, thank you, Bob. You said some beautiful things, and I haven't really been on social media, but some people have been sending me some of these things that people have been putting up, and I really appreciate all the care from you. And celebrating, I think it's a great word. I think it's worthy of all of us to think about celebrating our own lives, and honoring ourselves and honoring each other. What blows me away is how many people have bought tickets and want to come and celebrate with us all together. I guess the fact that I'm still here and still able to do this and still with you all. And for me, it's being an uplifting company. Like, we all want to help each other. We all want to support each other, to love each other, and this is the kind of community we want to live in. When one of us is struggling, we pitch in and we help out. And celebrate is a great word. Yeah, as you're celebrating me, I want to celebrate you all too. Everybody deserves that.
1: Often we don't know who we have, or we don't think about who we have until we have to face the prospect of potentially not having them in our lives, in our world. And you have seen the response to that with all this love. It's beyond celebration. It's love for you and relief that we still have you. What's that like to receive that?
0: I won't say it's overwhelming. It's more like extremely fulfilling. But it does take a bit of contemplation, to feel so much love from people, when normally you're just living your own life, doing your own little things, going around, and then suddenly something like this happens, and I get a message from somebody who hasn't spoken to me for 20 years. And I realize that this person has a lot of love for me, and I have a lot of love for them, And we may not have been in contact. We're just doing our lives and we're doing whatever comes along, sometimes taking things for granted. But when something like this happens, it's a wake-up call. So I think the love's there too for me, back to these people.
1: Are you planning to get up on Sunday? Will you be playing? Don't pull that face, Greg Bryce.
0: It's a mystery, isn't it? It's a mystery.
1: Shall we leave it a mystery?
0: We will see what happens, won't we?
1: Let me tell you, there's a knowing look on Mr. Bryce's face as he says that. When do you plan to get back to playing beyond this concert? Whether you're there or not playing, what's your plan for you and music into the future?
0: Well, I haven't made concrete plans, although with my new band, All Without a Spacesuit, we've got a whole album completed, ready to go almost. It's going to take some time now because of this before we do release it. I'll definitely be continuing on in some shape or form.
1: When can you literally pick up the guitars and start gigging again?
0: Okay, well, my work has been cancelled even right through to the end of June, except for two gigs. I really wanted to honour the DV8 gig at the Wicko on the long weekend, Sunday the 7th of June. So it'll be a full DV8 show. And then I'm doing one other spot before John Stevens on the 19th of June. I'm just taking baby steps. It's just like I want to get back to it, but not just back into three or four gigs a week or something like that. And I don't really want to play with the guys from my bands and celebrate our music, when I can.
1: You once told me a big part of me, meaning yourself, is looking for that part of me that doesn't change. In life, everything changes. You're looking for that part that doesn't change, you told me, and anchoring myself in that. In light of what life has brought you in the past couple of months, how have you changed?
0: Well, this is interesting that you use the word change. How have I changed? I think from what I said back then to you becomes even more important because there's a place I know I've experienced deeply inside of me that is not affected by any disturbance. It's not affected by emotional or mental disturbance. And that's why I meditate. And that's important to me, not only for myself, but for people around me, I'm sure, to be able to stay steady, and especially at this time when you come close to not knowing whether you're going to live or die, it's important to find what it is that doesn't change inside yourself and hold on to that.
1: As you look down the road, as you look into your future, what are you looking most forward to?
0: You know, I'm pretty much, you know, there's a certain amount of planning has to happen for the future. But what I love is just staying right here now in the present moment. And I don't think too far ahead. I mean, I can make general plans, but I have to be flexible. So what I'm looking most forward to is just really being myself, really super comfortable with myself, super comfortable with other people, really connected, I think, in my happy place, no matter what's going on around me.
1: And for those who you've met on this journey, from the doctor who attended to you through to those who have put up a post telling you what you mean to them, do you have a final message for all those people who have come into your life in recent weeks?
0: Yeah, thank you. And I mean that from the deepest part of myself, you know, right from when I walked back in the club and there was a doctor there to put pressure on my wounds, a police woman that came and held my hand while I couldn't breathe properly, all the people in the hospital that took care of me, the friends that came and visited me in hospital, you know, hundreds and hundreds and hundreds of people who sent me messages, all the people who took care of me and are still sending me messages now to check in to see how I'm doing. You know, I'm so grateful and love you all and thank you so much for stepping up and being good human beings, and makes me feel good about our society and what we have. People are like that and instinctively like that. Yeah, so thank you all once again, and thank you to Grant, and thank you to Yanni, and thank you to all the people who've organised these ways of supporting me, and all the musicians who've come and volunteered to come and play, ambulance drivers, everybody, and all my friends all over the world. So many people from Spain, from Italy, from America, from India, from all of those people that just were so concerned, and you're all, you know, saying prayers for me and sending good messages. And thank you, everybody. Really appreciate it so much.
1: Greg Bryce, I love your music. I love you as a musician, but I love you even more as a human being. You are a beautiful person. Thanks so much for yarning with me.
0: And you too, Scott. A lovely man. Thank you. It's good to talk to you.
1: Greg Bryce, beloved far and wide. And the concert for Greg Bryce is on this Sunday at Newcastle Racecourse. Tickets are still available. And it all gets underway from 11 o'clock, and a couple of generations worth of musicians on the bill. I hope the older ones don't mind me saying that, because rock and roll, of course, keeps you young. From Leroy and the Rats and Bob Corbett and the Rugrass Band to the Years, who have been around for years, and Sky's Law, one of the more recent bands, along with people that have played with Greg through the years, such as Grant Walmsley and his band, the Palais Royales, Brian McVernon, Craig Bloxham. So all gets underway at around 11 o'clock on, well, that's when the doors open at the racecourse on Sunday for the concert for Greg Bryce. And thank you for the texter who said before DV8 there was Mechalissa, and Mechalissa grew into DV8. And before that, the Mechanics, a garage band that he also was in, and Greg apparently does a mean version of Rocky Raccoon, this texter says. And Stephen from Katara, in regard to the mystery song, you are spot on. Well done, you. Long-time listener, first-time texter. What a first-time text you've done here, mate. You nailed it for the mystery song, which we'll all hear in about, 10 minutes, thereabouts. Before Larice joins us, let's hear a little bit of DV8 Live with their hit single, Down to the Sea.

0: Greg Bryce on guitar there and vocals with his band DV8 and their big hit locally. What was that, about 1985, I guess it came out? Down to the Sea. At 28 past nine, which means it's high time for this.
1: Extra, extra, read all about it.
0: Laurie Dixon.
2: Hello.
0: Good morning.
2: Hello. Welcome back to Mornings. And it's a bit of a gloomy day in Newcastle here.
0: Is that related? Is that why you said those two things?
2: No.
0: Welcome back.
2: Thank you, Scott.
0: It's a gloomy day.
2: No. Just setting the scene.
0: Oh, I see.
2: You're back on Fridays. But I was going to say that it may be a little bit gloomy in Newcastle at the moment, Scott. But the vibes are high. Our spirits are high.
0: Yes.
2: You've had a couple of coffees this morning.
0: One. Yes.
2: You need another one. I'm going to make my second one. I wonder, though, are you a guy
0: yes,
2: that
0: I am.
2: Collects good,
0: oh, sorry,
2: great,
0: sorry.
2: Tick? Are you a guy that collects, the cans and bottles? Have you ever gone
0: yes.
2: to one of those vending machines and popped them in?
0: Yes, I do.
2: Wow.
0: Well, because they give you the option of to a local charity.
2: Exactly.
0: So it always makes you feel good.
2: So how much money do you reckon the most you've ever...
0: How long have I stood there for?
2: Yeah.
0: Oh, probably about 20 minutes.
2: Yeah.
0: Which allowed me to give, I don't know, I forget now, it was $10 yeah. or $11, something
2: yeah,
0: like that.
2: Yeah, because it's about, which is good, you know,
0: yeah.
2: it's better than nothing. You know, we know they're about 10 cents each return. Mm. This bloke in Queensland has given you a run for his money.
0: Well,
2: but giving you a run for your money, I mean.
0: Mm-hmm.
2: If you were to lay out, right... Mm. $2,343,350 bottles and cans on the ground, end to end, it would end up being over 380 kilometres. And I did my maths, and that's about Newcastle to Dubbo, at least. Straight.
0: Of cans and bottles.
2: Yep. That's how many containers this bloke, Selwyn Nutley, has cashed in for 10 cent returns up in Queensland.
3: Business houses, hotels, motels, and a lot of just private residents. They all have a few coldies, and I take my wheelie bins to them, and when they're full, they just give me a call. Yeah, and that's it. I've got quite a few bins around town, and they just call me, and I just go and pick them up. That's about how I do it.
2: He lives in Emerald in Queensland.
0: Right. Where they drink a few coldies.
2: They drink a few coldies. It's nice and hot up there.
0: Mm.
2: And as you heard, you know, Selwyn sort of set up a bit of a business for himself. You know, people know him. They just give him a call. And instead of them going to go do it, he comes and collects their cans. So I've done the math, Scott.
0: Mm.
2: Over 2
0: Again.
2: Million. Three. I know.
0: You've been busy.
2: I mean,
0: your
2: look,
0: maths.
2: I didn't get into radio for my math skills, clearly. But the calculator told me, so 2,300,000 blah, blah, blah, times 10 cents is about $234,000.
0: Wow.
2: So that's a sweet housing
0: payment.
2: Yeah, I
0: guess it would be divided by 10.
2: Yeah. Don't ask me to do it at the top of my head.
0: Okay.
2: We use the calculator.
0: Yeah.
2: But that is a decent house deposit or a down payment,
0: that's
2: isn't
0: extraordinary.
2: It? $230,000.
0: But how long does it take to collect and put all of that through the machine?
2: He was even saying, so he's spoken to ABC Rural Queensland, and he was saying he's built this sort of contraption. I'd love to see a photo. I'm just trying to describe it for you. It was basically like a conveyor belt that he has homemade to just constantly feed in the bottles and the cans instead of him grabbing them out each time. Love to see a photo of that, Selwyn.
0: Yeah.
2: But instead, Scott, as you mentioned, you can either take the cash or you can donate to charities. And you know what? Selwyn has donated every single dollar, over $234,000, to a local animal welfare charity. His daughter works for them, or volunteers for them, and he said, no, I love animals and I wish I could save them all, but this is my bit.
0: That is lovely.
2: How cool is that?
0: Yeah, because I was thinking maybe that mechanical contraption he built cost $234,000.
2: Look, you could you buy a bobcat or a backhoe for that much
0: Sounds
2: money?
0: Like he has to. Dump truck.
2: But how cool is that? And look, I love to know if you're one to collect cans and you know, who have you donated it to? Mm. I know that that's an option, so I'd love to hear from you.
0: Have you done it?
2: I used to live in a share house right at uni. Couple of guys, couple of girls, and the guys were like, you know what, we're going to try and fill up the whole yellow recycling wheelie bin.
0: Yeah.
2: Just with cans and bottles. Or we collected them and then let's see how much money we could get from just the whole bin.
0: Yeah.
2: And the boys put it on the ute and they took it to the recycling container area and the vending machine and $30.
0: $30.
2: Which got them a few couple of beers or something that night. But yeah, look, it is not, I don't think I drink enough.
0: Which is good.
2: Cans and bottles to justify that. But in this case, Selwyn, yeah, goes around town.
0: That's who you needed in your share house. You needed Selwyn.
2: Yeah. Yeah. That's a long time ago now. I need someone like Selwyn back then, exactly.
0: If you're an inveterate can collector, yes, bottle collector, and then feeding it into the machine, if you can outdo Selwyn, let Larice know. 0487 99 1233, or you can phone through 1300 33 1233, and you've still got time while I'm giving those numbers out to let me know what you think the mystery song is. It's this week, Something Over Something, and it's a British duo from the mid-1980s. They were huge, had about four massive singles off their particular album. Stephen from Katara got it. Can you get it before we play it in a couple of minutes? You got a bit of time. 0487 99 1233.
4: Weather.
0: Cloudy day, as Larice said, because I'm here. A gloomy day. Miserable day. High chance of showers about the Lower Hunter. Medium chance elsewhere. Winds south to southeasterly, 15 to 25 kilometres an hour. Daytime maximum temps for today between 15 and 20 in the valley. And bear in mind, if you're near the coast, large and powerful surf conditions are expected to be hazardous. So maybe rethink those activities that you may have had on the books. Rock fishing, swimming, surfing. Well, if you're a good surfer, but don't take it from me. If you want to let me know what's happening weather-wise, please do. 0487 99 1233.
4: Traffic.
0: Still issues from a breakdown of the B-double on the Central Coast around the Somersby area on the M1 on the Pacific Motorway, and this is approaching the Reeves Street overpass. So this B-double broke down earlier this morning. And northbound traffic has been affected there on the shoulder. So if you are there, reduce your speed, exercise caution. That's all we can see on the computer screen. But if you can see something through the windscreen that you think we should know about, if it's safe to do so, otherwise do not touch that phone, please. Hands on the steering wheel or get the passenger to do it. 0487 99 1233 or 1300 33 1233. Hands free though. Hands free, people.
4: Jenny Marchant.
5: Sally owns a bakery there in Mayfield. 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
6: The lady that lived up the top has really hit home that she's lost everything. I've just put it out there that my shop's a donation point just to help her in the coming weeks ahead.
4: ABC Newcastle.
0: That sounds beautiful. Now, last Friday, our mystery song was about things on things, you may recall. So my choice was Paul Anka's Put Your Head on My Shoulder. Well, I thought it was romantic. I liked it. This week's mystery song theme is, it's a huge stretch from things on things. This week it is things over things. You can see we're working our way through the prepositions here. So today's mystery song also continues my looking for the word head in the titles. Only this time it's not a head on a shoulder, but a head over another body part. And this song was a big hit for this British duo in 1985. And it's basically about a boy asking a girl, please don't break my heart. Actually, it was a bigger hit in the US than it was in the duo's homeland, reaching number three on the American charts. And this was actually the fourth hit for them off their album, Songs from the Big Chair. And there's a whole bunch of you right now going, oh, yeah, I've got that. And you're working your way through the vinyl going, I know it's here somewhere. They honestly should have named that album Songs About Things Over Things. Anyway, here is my Things Over Things mystery song, Tears for Fears and Head Over Heels.

Oh, the big productions of the mid-80s, the big productions of everything Tears for Fears did. And Stephen from Katara, well done you. You got that mystery song. As I gave those first clues half an hour ago, Head Over Heels, one of four massive hits for that pair off that album. Just hit after hit after hit.

0: I think Everybody Wants to Rule the World was on that particular album from memory. It is 90 minutes to 10 from music and the big sound of Tears for Fears to the big sound of sports reporting.
1: He lays it up in the penalty spot and it's a goal.
2: Well played, Barron goes left to South. Well played, the cut-out pass to Jamie Brassard and she's over.
3: There's the goal for Newcastle.
1: What a time to be alive!
0: Always a wonderful time to be alive, especially when you get to speak with this person. Good morning, Bridget Murphy.
4: Hello, Scott Bevan.
0: How are you?
4: Yeah, great. Yeah. It's been a weird little week. Haven't had... We went from so much local sport coming out of our ears, eyes, everything, which we still do. Which we still do.
0: Yes.
4: But in terms of Knights and Jets...
0: Yeah.
4: Not well, Jets, there's been some little things doing. Of course, this time last week, we were hoping for a totally different week this week.
0: Yeah, we can uncross our fingers and toes.
4: I had
0: now.
4: My grand final TV outfit picked out.
0: Did you? What did that involve?
4: A friend of mine has like a gold toned, it's not a gold suit, I'm not that tacky, but like a kind of.
0: I have a gold suit,
4: burnt,
0: but anyway.
4: A burnt gold toned jacket.
0: Sounds nice.
4: Which was very, like, you know, Jets gold.
0: Right.
4: And because if we would have qualified, we would have definitely been against Auckland here.
0: Yes.
4: And because we work for an Australian broadcaster, when I did the TV report, there's no bias for me. It's not broadcasting in New Zealand. You know what I mean?
0: Yeah.
4: I could have gone full Newey.
0: Of course.
4: Even if we were against another national, like Australian team, I would have gone full Newey anyway. I wouldn't have. Unapologetic.
0: I like that. Full Newey.
4: Full Newey, yeah.
0: We should use that more often.
4: Oh, yeah,
0: no. I have an aversion to Newey as opposed to Newcastle. But
4: full Newey is full a state Newey of mind.
0: I like that.
4: Yeah, full Newey.
0: I reckon that's going to
4: We should
0: take
4: make
0: off.
4: T-shirts.
0: There's going to be a whole lot of people going around town today going, I am full Newey.
4: Yeah, that should be our station slogan, 1233 ABC Newcastle, full Newey. Marketing, you can have that one for free.
0: Yeah, all yours. As long as we get to wear gold jackets.
4: Yeah, exactly.
0: We were so close.
4: We're so close.
0: So what's the level of interest, therefore, in the grand final, which is taking place over the ditch, of course?
4: Are you asking me personally?
0: Yeah, you personally. None.
4: Soccer's done till the World Cup.
0: Oh, don't be like that.
4: Nah, I don't think I'll watch it because it'll hurt. but I'll keep tabs. I'll refresh a page or two. I'm sure the ABC will probably have a live blog of what's happening. So, look.
0: Who do you think will take it? Auckland or Sydney?
4: I think Auckland will get there. I think they've just got, especially, it was almost an immediate sellout over there. Yeah. And we've seen both with Auckland and Wellington this season, Wellington in the women's competition, they qualified for a grand final, unfortunately fell short. But soccer has had a really big year in New Zealand, so I think the excitement of that home crowd, Auckland, I believe, are getting some of their key players back, so they should make a push. And I think just that energy that they will have over there, I think they will claim it. A New Zealand team potentially winning an Australian league, which would be incredible.
0: It would be.
4: Yeah.
0: What's going to happen next? New Zealand Warriors?
4: Yeah. Well, I heard someone say that if they win it, then for the next 12 months, it should be rebranded as the Aotearoa League instead of like A-League instead of Australian League.
0: Aotearoa League.
4: So, yeah.
0: That has a ring to it.
4: There you go.
0: I do like that. And every Kiwi would be going, yes, I agree with that.
4: Yeah. But with the Jets, some kind of, you know, positive things from this week. Of course, we had the Dolan Warren Awards, the A-League's kind of night of nights.
0: Yeah.
4: Mark Milligan, no surprise, named Coach of the Year, picking up that award.
0: Yeah.
4: Eli Adams, Young Footballer of the Year. Daniel Wormering, Fan Player of the Year as well, which is one of the fan-voted awards. So getting some recognition for the incredible achievements in this season.
0: Yeah, well-deserved. By the way, how old is Eli Adams? I know nothing
4: about him. He's 22?
0: Right.
4: 22 or 23?
0: He is.
4: I think you have to be
0: so
4: under 24 to qualify. Well, the thing with Eli is, and this is what's going to happen in the next few weeks, is where these boys are going. Eli is contracted with the Jets for next season. However, you know, we talk a lot about this with the A-League financials. A player of Eli's caliber, as much as I would like him to, you know, be buried in a Jets jersey if I have my way, forever.
0: Or a gold jacket.
4: Or a gold jacket. Yeah, he can play in a gold jacket, I'm sure. It may be a consideration of the club to negotiate transfer fees, things like that, for a player of Eli's caliber.
0: Mm-hmm.
4: And we are hearing, of course, of all of the other players getting some interest. Mark Natter looks like he's making a move to Italy for Sassana FC. Those have been some reports this week. So, look, and also this morning, some reports out that Costa Grosos, the captain, could be negotiating with Sydney FC. Obviously, we haven't been able to verify any of these, but it shows that the vultures are circling, if you know what I mean.
0: How dare you call Sydney Siders that?
4: I'm happy to. Think of what they've done to me in the last week, Scott.
0: That's true.
4: And this
0: robbed
4: city.
0: You of your chance to wear a gold jacket.
4: I know.
0: Unbelievable.
4: It's such a good outfit. I'm so cranky.
0: Wear it as a newsreader. Now, from the round ball.
4: Yes.
0: This is something new for us. Normally we flip from conical ball to the round ball. Now, this time to rugby league. Obviously the Knights bye this week. But a few of the Knights are in the big dance up at... in Sydney, of course.
4: Well, at the Central Coast at the moment, I believe they're moving to Sydney after today.
0: Okay.
4: So Blues Camp was held on the Central Coast around Wyong for the last week or so. But yes, you're right. So Jacob Safiti is, you know, the most likely to play for the Blues. He's been named by Laurie Daly on the bench in jersey number 16. On the extended bench, really exciting to see Dylan Lucas named in jersey 20. So, you know, unless things change, he's unlikely to play at this point. But to be receiving a Blues call-up after 50 NRL games, and he's had several disrupted seasons. You know, he should have been playing more games than that, but unfortunately he's had some injuries. But he is just a player that I think is going to be a Blues mainstay in the coming years. He's so talented, so versatile as well. You know, you can slot him in at prop, second row. You can also put him on the edge if you need to in centre. So really exciting for Dill Lucas. And Matt Croker as well in this bye week was called in to train with the Blues squad, which,
0: that
4: you know,
0: great.
4: He's a hard worker as well. And I know that he's going to be talking to Nick Gill tomorrow morning on Sport Hunter.
0: Uh-huh. And on the Queensland side, any Knights in there at all?
4: What was his name? I'm going to probably butcher this pronunciation.
0: Yeah, sure.
4: Kalen Ponga?
0: Right.
4: Never heard of him.
0: No.
4: No. Kalen Ponga? I don't know. Okay. It doesn't ring a bell to you? Who cares?
0: No. Well, precisely. Does it matter?
4: But he'll be playing fullback, apparently.
0: Really?
4: Yeah.
0: Okay. All right.
4: Yep.
0: On that one, head, not heart, who's going to win?
4: New South Wales. I think they've got a bit more of a tried side. And also I'll be tipping New South Wales on Thursday to go for a clean sweep in the women's series as well.
0: Clean sweep.
4: Clean sweep. First time it would have ever happened in women's state of origin in its history. Well, at least when we've gone to this three-game series. But, a clean series would be lovely.
0: Indeed it would. Wonderful it's a three-game series now for the women's state of origin.
4: Yes.
0: The next thing is they have to reschedule so it isn't the first game of the season for elite athletes.
4: I agree, and that's what I want. I know we are far away from that, which is a bummer. Just because the rank, unless you pause the comp, if you fully pause the NRLW while Origin's on, sure thing. But I don't know how that'd go down.
0: Well, for head and heart, Blues and Blues Wednesday, Thursday.
4: Blues, Blues, Blues.
0: I am with you.
4: Yep.
0: And that will look wonderful, that double Blues with a gold jacket.
4: I do have a blue suit. I'll wear that on Wednesday and Thursday.
0: Alrighty. Very good.
4: Mark my words.
0: Okay. Yep. I will. I've written it down. Bridget Murphy, have a wonderful weekend.
4: You too, Scott.
0: Thank you. Bridget Murphy, up next. We're going to be finding out about a piece of the past amid a vision for the future by the harbour right after this pair. You might have heard of these guys.

0: How good is that? New music from two legends. That's Paul McCartney and Ringo Starr, Home to Us. And that is off Paul McCartney's new album, which is due out, I think, in about a week's time. It's called The Boys of Dungeon Lane. What a great title, because Dungeon Lane is a little thoroughfare just near where Paul and George Harrison grew up, hence the title of the album. May there be more wonderful songs like that one on the album. It is 8 minutes to 10 here on 12:33 ABC Newcastle and ABC Upper Hunter. You with Scott Bevan. Good morning to you. Well, earlier this week, we learnt about the planned $1.6 billion development for the final parcel of land at Honeysuckle at the western end of Newcastle Harbour. Now, amid the vision for the waterfront future, including 1,000 homes, a hotel, plaza, there's also a really significant piece of Newcastle's past. It's the former Wickham School of Arts building, and within its walls, not just significant events in the city's history have played out, but an Australian literary giant found his feet, or perhaps words, in there. So how should that part of Newcastle's history be incorporated in this development? Let's ask Amanda Hines. Amanda is from the Hunter branch of the National Trust and joins us on the line. Amanda, good morning to you.
1: Good morning, Scott.
0: What's your response to what has been unveiled for this final parcel at Honeysuckle?
1: We're pleased. So I'm with the National Trust, and it's been a very long time coming. The boys have been and girls have been working in HCCDC quite hard on this project for a while, had a few curveballs, but we're very pleased to see the final announcement of the retention of the Wickham School of Arts, the adaptive reuse, and its incorporation into that Honeysuckle headquarters precinct.
0: How is it going to be adapted? How is it going to be reimagined and reused?
1: From the details that I understand, is it's connected with the convention or the conference centre and the arts house, the hotel, and it's going to be potentially a bar restaurant, which will be linked to those buildings, which will be a nice sort of a nod to its previous, it's had various iterations and uses of the building, but it's been a gathering place for people, the Wickham School of Arts, and for it to be a restaurant will be sort of, and again, a similar public gathering location, and the public will be allowed to be using that building, which is quite important.
0: Amanda, take us back in time. Tell us some of the ways it was used as a gathering place and some of the special events, special people who have been in there.
1: Oh, it's a long list. It really is a long list, and which is a fabulous list, which is why I also hope when they do get down to finer detail that there'll be obviously heritage interpretation and some of the history explained in the building for the future users. But, the one that you nodded to is Henry Lawson is the most famous one, obviously. When he was working up at Hudson's in Wickham, he would take seclusion by going and to the Wickham School of Arts and into the reading rooms to educate himself, which was one of the main purposes for the School of Arts, was the betterment and furtherment of people and education. Henry Lawson, so he was there studying away. It's been utilised as ladies' reading rooms. I'm not sure if people have heard of the Star, I don't know if I quite get this one correct, the pronunciation, the Star Beaucourt Society. Mm-hmm. It was the starting of low interest loans on a lottery basis for people, which then eventually became the Newcastle Permanent Society. So that's where that started
0: It started in that building.
1: Yeah, it did, which is a fantastic thing. And it's also got buildings, it's got links with the Labour League. That's where they had the Wickham Labour League, which eventually affiliated with the ALP, and they had a lot of their social and fundraising events held in the Wickham School of Arts. Again, it has been so many things. I could give a list. The Free Kindergarten Society, the Railway and Tramways Institute have been in there. And men's hostels, and the Police and Citizens Club. I think the one that a lot of people remember at probably more recent times, well, from 1970s to 99, was Leicester's School of Yoga and Cultural Activities. I think Leicester's School is the one that people, I think, mostly remember.
0: What a list.
1: It's a very long list.
0: It is, particularly to think that young Henry Lawson as a teenager may well have found

0: some of his future and words yes. in that place is yeah. just mind-blowing. Given yeah. other buildings around there have gone, how did the former School of Art survive? How hard was the fight to save it?
1: Yeah, I know. It was a bit nervous for a while. We did have to do a lot of work on that one. And we were looking, because at the moment it is a heritage listed item on Newcastle Council's LEP, and it's a national trust on the National Trust Register. We were looking to go towards state registration potentially with it, but we collected all the information and had it at the ready, but we were actually quite confident in the end that the Hunters HCCDC were doing a good job. The buildings, originally when we got on board with the advocacy work for the building, there were two other little buildings beside it. There was the Mullins Cordial Factory and there was a little residence. And there still is an indication of the original road there, Hanel Street Road there. But those two side buildings have gone, which had us nervous. And then there was a rear addition to the School of Arts, which was the, I think it was called Victory Hall, that was removed. So, it's just been a long road of just trying to raise awareness, get the community behind us. We, as I said, pulled together a lot of information and we have loaded up the local listing quite heavily. So if anyone jumps into Newcastle Council's website, the LEP, you'll see a very long listing of why the School of Arts is important, which hopefully holds it in good stead. But we've just been very vigilant with watching and keeping in touch with the team from HCCDC. And they've been good at keeping us informed that things are going in the right direction.
0: And Amanda, just briefly, you mentioned you'd like to see all of this history acknowledged, that this building has contained all of this, it represents all of this. What sort of acknowledgement?
1: Oh, well, I'm sure that they'll have some heritage architects or

0: consultants involved, where it, again, just when people are sitting in those, in the rest, if it becomes a restaurant and bar, they're sitting in there and there is information, whether it's, you know, information plaques, statues or whatever, however they look to incorporate it. Mm. But when people are sitting in there, they get it, they get snippets of this building is oozing in history, and that it's still here in amongst all this new development, which I think will be a nice juxtaposition against the new development. To have a building of this age, I think it will sit well, and that it's a key piece in the plaza, I think the Arts Plaza there.
1: So, yeah. Yeah. I love that, oozing with history. So as you eat your souffle and it's oozing with cheese, think about the building. It's oozing with history. Perfect.
0: Yes, indeed.
1: Always lovely yarning with you. Thank you for bringing us up to speed then. We'll see what the future holds. You.
0: Exactly. It's going to evolve over the next 15 years, I think, stage project, but it'll be great to watch.
1: Indeed. Amanda, thank you.
0: Thank you. Take care. Okay, bye.
1: Amanda Hines from the Hunter Branch of the National Trust. It is news time now, 10 o'clock.
2: It's 10 o'clock. Good morning. Tony Matthews with ABC News. The federal government says another group of Australians with links to the Islamic State group planning to make their way back from Syria could face time in custody. Of the four women who returned to Australia with their children earlier this month, three were arrested and charged by Australian Federal Police. Federal Social Services Minister Tanya Plibersek says the latest group of travellers could face the same fate.
3: Well, I can tell you that they'll face the same consequences as the first group, which is if there are any crimes that they're accused of, they'll be taken into custody and treated with the full force of the law.
2: The father of one of the Australians on board an aid flotilla intercepted by the Israeli government claims the local ambassador is lying about the treatment of the activists. A video emerged of government minister Itamar Ben-Gvir taunting dozens of people in custody. He later told ABC 7:30 no one was harmed and that the interception was done with great sensitivity. Patrick Kayser's daughter was one of 11 Australians on board the Gaza aid flotilla who've now been sent to Turkey. He says his daughter was subject to beatings and humiliation and has been left traumatised.
4: My daughter was punched. She was kicked. She had her head repeatedly slammed into the ground. She was strip searched every time they moved. They humiliated her, called her trans when she isn't.
2: Israel rejected previous claims that activists were subject to physical and sexual violence made in previous Gaza aid flotilla runs by the same organisation. The annual statewide street count of people sleeping rough has revealed an increase in homelessness across New South Wales. Tamsin Buckle reports.
5: Community organisations, local councils, police and government agencies teamed up earlier this year to count the number of people without a safe place to sleep. More than 2,300 people were counted sleeping rough, up around 5% from last year. Inner city Sydney had the highest count of any area around the state, while the inner west, Coffs Harbour and Port Macquarie recorded the biggest increases. In regional areas, more than half of people were counted in a vehicle. An additional 300 locations where makeshift camps or sleeping bags were found, but no one was there at the time, was not included in the data.
2: The latest count of the wild horse population in Kosciuszko National Park shows their numbers have increased over a 12-month period. The New South Wales Government's 2025 survey shows between 6 and 16,000 horses remain, or a best single estimate of more than 10,000. It's a jump from the estimate of between 2,000 and 6,000 in 2024. State Environment Minister Penny Sharp says the next control operation, which includes the use of aerial shooting, will take place over winter.
6: We're working on the horse plan, which is to get us to 3,000 by 2027. So we basically didn't do a lot of control last year, but what this shows is that we need to start it again, and we'll be doing that very soon.
2: New South Wales Police say a pursuit through southwestern Sydney has come to an end. A vehicle was pursued on the M5 highway heading towards Narellan and finished in Campbelltown. Officers say the chase began at around 8:20 this morning, with police remaining at the scene. Three historic aircraft are set to headline the first display at Sydney's new Parramatta Powerhouse Museum, which opens later this year. The task